0: McCarthy has announced a $2 million funding boost for the Call It Out Register, which collects data about hateful incidents against Indigenous people. It comes a few weeks after the Parliamentary Inquiry into Racism Against First Nations People concluded its public hearings. Minister McCarthy says the funding is an important step, but she'll await the inquiry's findings before making any more commitments.
1: I'm not here to jump ahead of the inquiry, and I won't do that. But I will say this, that today's announcement is significant, and it is an acknowledgement that racism is in this country, and that's why we are investing in the Call It Out Register to support the staff here in the work they do.
0: New research warns Australian students are missing out on 12 weeks of learning every year because of misbehaviour. Here's National Education and Parenting reporter Connor Duffy.
2: The Centre for Independent Studies paper, Classrooms in Crisis, is based on interviews with about 400 teachers from across Australia. Education Director Blaise Joseph says that on average, teachers reported 9 minutes out of every half hour of learning being lost to student misbehaviour.
3: 1 in 10 teachers said that it had a significant negative effect on their health and well-being in the past week.
2: Female teachers estimated losing more time to classroom misbehaviour and were more likely to report that this was impacting their well-being.
0: A new ferry stop expected to open next year near the Rocks in Sydney aims to improve connectivity to the Walsh Bay Performing Arts Precinct. The roughly $5 million upgrade to a pontoon outside the Sydney Dance Company will link to the Parramatta and Cockatoo Island ferry services. Transport Minister John Graham says it'll provide a new way to bring visitors in to watch performances and celebrate the arts.
4: We've got a remarkable collection of performing arts companies, but they're sitting on a wharf that in the past was able to be used for these sorts of boat or ferry services. Now we're bringing that past back with the Walsh Bay Ferry Service commencing next year.
0: To the weather picture for New South Wales, isolated showers about the southern and central ranges, slopes and inland plains, fine elsewhere. Sydney's weather, a mostly sunny day, a top of 27 degrees. At the moment, it's 25 degrees on the coast. It's also 25 in Penrith and the humidity is on 37%. ABC News.
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6: Hello, hello. Nice to have you with us here at ABC Illawarra on our final hour for the morning and my final hour for the week. Bit of live music to come in our next hour, and we'll meet our triathlete of the year as well as the celebration of 40 years of volunteers tidying up Wollongong. Before that, though, we're going to be investigating capoeira and how that helps youth, especially youth that have come to Australia under sometimes traumatic conditions as refugees, and how this martial art actually helps them. More on that to start off with here at ABC Illawarra. With a sunny day, with occasional windy parts around the Illawarra, it's fair to say. Sunshine and a top of 24 in Wollongong is the forecast. In Nowra, it'll be windy and then sunny and a top of 24 as well. Ulladulla will be sunshine and won't get too much wind there by the look of it. Top of 23. Barrel will be windy and sunny and a top of 18 degrees. And Goulburn will get some wind as well as a shower or two and a top of 17 degrees. We've had a few issues getting into Sydney around Parramatta Road and the Hume Highway. That has all been cleared up by now, so you should have a smooth run, or as smooth as you can once you get into the heavy parts of Sydney. And the South Coast is all looking fine as well at the moment. But if you have any other traffic info for me, give me a call on 1300 973 300. Now, one more text coming through talking about going past 1.5 degrees global warming. Heinick says, Adam in Kiama, when we still have a large proportion of the population and two of four main political parties that don't even believe climate change is human-induced, we really have no chance of stopping climate change. Blatant misinformation and denial of science by corporate elites and the media like Sky, and it's easy to see why we're here. Humanity is the most greedy and self-gratifying of all species in the way we have treated this beautiful planet. We deserve to be extinct. Oh, Adam, that's depressing. Thank you for your text, though. Very happy to have you express yourself. And another one on nurses. Nick, female Aussie.

0: Hey nurses, yes, we're the absolute favourite of the Red Cross. Aussies should know this. Beloved, actually, even by the Swiss. I would ask why. They said they were down to earth, kind, no fuss, capable, well trained, no hierarchy, and refused to do things, and they were fun. Something like why Fred Hollows was so beloved in Nepal. Maybe a bit of that Irish attitude. I trained with a Sydney nurse called Ruth, who seemed to embody this. Became a poster gal for Australian Red Cross. Her first mission was remote hospital near the Sudan border. I was in awe of her. She might make a great interview. Well, there's no name on that text, but because it was so lovely, I decided to read it out. Please text us back. I'd love to hear more about that person, or maybe we'll give them a call, Kiara, and find out, because I would love to talk to that nurse. That'd be excellent. Thanks for all your calls and texts. This is 97.3 ABC Illawarra. Well, you might recall a little while ago I went along to Kira High, and they had a wonderful exhibition set up as part of Refugee Week. It turns out they have a lot of kids from refugee backgrounds at the school. Well, I've got a very different set of visitors coming along today to not only Kira but also Warrawong High, courtesy of STARTS, which is the New South Wales Service for the Treatment and Rehabilitation of Torture and Trauma Survivors, using the Brazilian martial art called capoeira. In fact, I have a couple of the teachers and leaders in front of me here, Mestre Roxino and George Pearson, who are both in our studio today. Hello to the both of you.
1: Good morning, Nick.
2: Good morning.
1: Good morning, listeners.
2: Good morning.
0: How would you describe capoeira? Is it a dance? Is it a martial art? Is it both? Let's start with you, Mestre.
1: Thank you, Nick. Good morning. Good morning, all. It's a pleasure to be here. Capoeira, that we call Capoeira Angola, was the traditional art form, Afro-Brazilian art form. You can call as art form, you can call as a martial art, because that is a key element as well as a martial art. Has dancing element, martial art element, and art form element. So it's a three a way of you looking as to describe Capoeira Angola.
0: Now, you brought an instrument with you. This is unusual. I've had a few martial arts demonstrations in this studio, but they don't normally bring instruments.
1: Right.
0: What is this marvelous thing that looks a bit like the bow from a bow and arrow?
1: This is a birimbau.
0: A birimbau.
1: Yeah, it's a birimbau. Originally, it's from Africa. You can find birimbau in South Africa, Angola, Nigeria, Congo.
0: Right.
1: This style is like Brazilian style of birimbau, and it's the main instrument for capoeira. That's how we use it.

0: Wow, that is a unique sound. Where does the music come in this? Is it part of the choreography of the art?
1: Yeah.
0: Where does it fit in?
1: As I said, how to describe as art form, as a dancing, as a choreography, as a mocking combat. So the music is a principal aspect of capoeira. So in Africa, they used to have different type of dancing, but without music. It was a kind of a fight.
0: Mm.
1: And when got to Brazil by the Africans as a slave back in the days, so we added the music as a part of the body movement.
0: Mm.
1: So the aspect of playing capoeira, which is using the thing that we call a roda, it's where we put all the orchestra, a few different instruments. That's berimbau, there is pandeiro, there is agogô, there is a cueco, there is a tabaco. So it's five key instruments that build the orchestra and singing together. That's becoming the art form, the dancing, and, you know, sky the element parts of martial art.
0: Mm. It always struck me that Japanese Aikido was a bit like a dance. Yeah, there's this kind of choreography and this beautiful graciousness to it. But the Brazilians have taken it to another level, clearly.
1: Yes. Yes.
0: So, George, tell me how this art form helps these students in some of these difficult backgrounds.
2: Yeah, so many of the people who come from refugee backgrounds to resettle in another country, their journey is very precarious. They have to be, they're forced from their native land. They often have gone through all sorts of different situations on the way to where they become resettled in countries like Australia. And so that process, it's a bit disruptive. So young people, sometimes they struggle to settle, they settle into the school. They have some issues with self-regulation and with behaviors.
0: Mm.
2: So through STARTS, the Capoeira Angola program is implemented in the schools with a kind of a group work where we learn the rhythms of the instruments together, we learn the songs, we sing together, we create a harmonious environment, safe environment for them to express themselves and let some energy out, because there's the physical side of capoeira as well. So so it builds self-esteem, self-regulation, and gives them an opportunity to build their capacity for cooperation.
0: It's interesting you see that sometimes with particularly young Indigenous boys in Australia, that once they get reintroduced to the singing, the didgeridoo, the dancing, this becomes a big, a therapeutic thing for them. But you're using your art form to reach a whole lot of different cultures.
2: That's right. Yeah, it gives them a sense of belonging, like the example you used with the Indigenous population of Australia. They feel the belonging to their culture, which is something that a lot of the young people coming to resettle in another country, they can be disconnected from their culture, and that can leave them a little bit stranded with their identity.
0: We're not much of a dancing and singing culture, Australia, it seems to me. You know, don't give up your day job. You know, people are always saying that too. As a musician, I've heard that so often in my life. But does the fact that it's also a martial art gives particularly young boys kind of permission to feel okay about, you know, being part of this?
2: Yeah, I think the young people we work with, they come from all sorts of different backgrounds, from Middle East, from Afghanistan, from African countries, from Burma. So there's some elements of capoeira that they can identify with. We were playing here the berimbau, which is from an African origin. So the young people from Africa, they identify very much with the berimbau, and the atabaque, which is kind of like a Congo drum. The tambourine that I was playing, we call pandero. That has a Middle Eastern origin. It comes from the area of Mesopotamia, like Iraq, Syria. Mm. So there's a connection for them with the music, with the movement. And to get together and make music and sing and celebrate is something common for them in their countries. Like you said, in Australia, it's not so common. So there they have days, certain dates, celebrations, times of the year that they'll get together and have a big celebration. And that's something that they can be missing a lot because the culture is different here.
0: Yeah.
2: So that keeps that part of them their identity alive.
0: Yeah. Maestro Roxino as well as George Pearson are here. They're about to visit Kira High School as well as Warrawong High School. So I'm going to ask you something crazy here. Can you teach me a capoeira move, a simple one?
1: Yeah, for sure.
0: I'm merely an elephant.
1: Yeah, for sure. As we say in Brazil, capoeira is for people from 4 years old to 100 years old.
0: Okay, well, I'm so, in the middle of that, so yeah, that sounds good.
1: So you got
0: okay.
1: time.
0: Okay, but I'm standing up now. What are you going to do? You're going to play something with it?
1: Yeah.
0: What are we going to do?
1: Well, basically, you know how you walk?
0: Yeah, well, okay, I've got that.
1: All right, so you mirror me. My left leg is back, so you put your right leg back.
0: Okay, right leg back. Right. Okay, got it.
1: So to give you a good opportunity, so you put your right arms up as well.
0: Okay, okay, so I've got to not hit the light fitting. Yeah, okay.
1: Yeah. Your right leg back.
0: Right leg back.
1: Good.
0: Arm up. Yeah,
1: okay,
0: here we
1: bring
0: go.
1: It down, your arms.
0: Yep.
1: You mirror me, so you bring your right leg back here. Good.
0: Forward.
1: Don't forward.
0: Okay, no.
1: Parallel.
0: Okay, parallel. So yeah, we just bring it up. So okay, so we
1: parallel,
0: go up.
1: And
0: parallel. All right.
1: Now you go your left leg back.
0: Yep.
1: And down your right arms.
0: Yep.
1: Up your. Down your left arms, and then bring your left leg parallel, and then we go the other one. Yeah, and then we come back.
0: Yep.
1: And then we go back to left.
0: Okay. I'm screwing it up already.
1: No. Switch your leg, just your leg.
0: Okay.
1: Keep your arms.
0: Yep.
1: Yeah.

0: And then come back your left leg.
1: Stay still. And now you switch arm and leg same time. Good. And okay. then come back. Stay still. Switch together. Good.
2: So okay. you're doing Higa. So this arms. Okay. Yeah. This is like my kids yeah. teaching me how to floss.
1: Yeah. Your left leg back. Don't forget that. Yeah. Don't
2: left
1: forget.
2: Leg back. Okay. Yeah. Right arm across. Left leg
1: switch
2: back.
1: Switch your arms. Switch your arms.
2: Okay.
1: Yeah. Good. Put your leg back a little bit more. A little bit more.
2: Back.
1: Good.
2: Back more. Okay.
1: And relax on it.
2: Okay.
1: Good. And then come back.
2: Yeah.
1: And parallel. Stay still. And switch together. Switch.
2: Okay.
1: Right legs.
2: Yep.
1: Your right leg. Go back. Good.
2: Okay.
1: Keep it going. So we go. Keep it going. Yeah. Good. Keep it going.
2: All right. Here we
1: yeah.
2: go.
1: Here you go. Okay. So do it like this.
2: All right. Okay.
1: Okay. So you did Jenga.
2: Okay. Well, we call that Jenga. Okay.
1: Yeah.
2: Okay. And there's a bit of music that goes with that?
1: Yeah.
2: Is there?
1: Yeah.
2: Okay.
1: Yeah.
2: Right. Go on. Go on. Play it for me.
1: Okay.
2: Go on.
1: All right.
2: I'll try and do it. Here we go.
1: Okay.
2: Okay. Okay. Do it. Do it. Do it. Do it. Do it.

0: come on. This is what we want.
1: Ela então bateu o pé firme, esse caso não se deu para.
0: Yeah, we've got proof. The elephant can move occasionally. Thank you very much, guys. Look, if that's an example of a couple of minutes of instructions, I'm sure a couple of hours is just going to be stimulating.
2: Yeah.
0: So lovely to have you in. Obrigado.
2: Nada.
0: And all the best for your visit to the Illawarra. Thanks for coming in.
2: Thank you.
0: See you later. That's Mestre Roxino, program founder and a global master, and George Pearson, the Starts Capoeira Angola project officer. 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
0: Now, after that amazing experience of capoeira and dancing to these traditional instruments, oh, I feel great. Funny, so many of the instruments we take for granted come out of Africa, not only the drums, but they invented the banjo there. But that's another story. Pete's giving us a call from Nowra. G'day, Pete.
6: Yeah, g'day, Nick.
0: What's on your mind?
6: Last weekend, I was at a retreat called Man Alive.
0: Oh, yeah, we talked about that a couple of weeks ago. Yeah, how was it?
6: Yeah, fantastic, really fantastic. But what I wanted to tell you was, halfway through the weekend, we had a guy called Aaron, First Nations guy, come and talk to us about Indigenous issues. And then he led us in the kangaroo dance, and he brought his five-year-old son along. And, we just had a lovely dance, you know, that kangaroo one where you know.
0: Oh, really? That's nice.
6: Yeah, it was lovely.
0: Yeah, how did you go in learning some of these moves?
6: Well, I wasn't much good, actually. But a lot of the guys seemed to get the hang of it pretty well. And his young son was going like a rocket. He was terrific.
0: I must say I'm not much of a dancer, but I love doing it.
6: Yes.
0: Doing it on my own, but when I get told to do some steps in order, I get a bit confused.
6: Yeah, me too.
0: Good on you, Pete. Thanks for sharing that, mate.
6: Okay, Nick.
0: Good
6: Thanks
0: on you.
6: A lot.
0: Yeah, Pete out of Nowra here. We're talking about nurses, and JJ sent us a lovely text about someone who became a real favourite amongst the Red Cross. Her name was Ruth. Well, I'll set my highly paid research team onto finding her. Thank you, JJ, for that. It's 97.3 ABC Illawarra Mornings.
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1: 17-year-old para triathlete Jack Gibson has been named the Triathlon Athlete of the Year, the 2026 Illawarra Academy of Sport Awards. The aspiring Paralympian has an impressive track record both locally and internationally and hopes to make his debut at LA 2028. And Jack joins me now. G'day, Jack. How are you going?
2: Yeah, pretty good.
1: Any idea if you were expecting this award?
2: No idea. It was a great surprise last Friday night to hear my name out for the award.
1: How did you get into triathlons?
2: When I was younger, I just swim, ride around, run. My mate started doing triathlon. I just thought I'd give it a go. Just been doing it ever since.
1: And you're not just dabbling here. You've represented Australia on an international stage. Tell me some of the competitions you've been part of.
2: Yeah, so recently I made my World Para Triathlon Series debut. Great experience over there. Recently raced in Germany, Hamburg. Finishing fourth, which was a great result. Was not expecting that.
1: What sort of equipment do you need so you can perform at the level that you do?
2: The big one for para triathlon is just a high-end TT bike. Currently, I don't have access to that yet. I've just been racing on a road bike. With this award, we've got DRB Group sponsoring it, and the IAS, they're going to provide some money of $10,000, which is extremely grateful for, and they're going to help me, get over the line with this TT bike to represent Australia at an even higher level.
1: Can you tell me about that bike? What that means? What the difference is with that kind of bike?
2: Yeah, so a TT bike can take up 2 to 3 minutes off in a race, and if I had that in, say, Hamburg, Germany, I would have been on the podium. So it's a big deal, and I think the para triathlon.
1: So you just know, like a Formula One racer, that it would just be that much faster around the track, just given the sort of muscles that you've got. And how's training going at the moment? How are you feeling?
2: Unfortunately, right now I've got a bit of injuries, but we're working around it. We'll be back soon.
1: Yeah. And you're fundraising for that bike to get to the 2028 Games?
2: Yep. So currently some people have donated towards this bike. Extremely grateful for all that. And all our money's going straight towards the bike, and hopefully soon we can get it.
1: Okay. So this is a GoFundMe called Help Jack Gibson Chase His LA 2028 Paralympic Dream. So what would it mean for you to get that equipment? Do you think you'd be competitive? You'd be potentially in line for a medal?
2: Yeah, 100%. I think once I get the equipment, I can work hard with that, and when I get onto the world stage, the bike's so aerodynamically faster, and it's just big improvement through times and stuff, and hopefully if everything goes right, I can get on the podium.
1: How do you balance training with all of these different skills you've got to have to run and to cycle and to swim?
2: I think definitely my coach and family have me out a lot, just, organising everything. And I think just having fun is the main priority of doing all those disciplines. It's great. I think triathlon's one of those sports where you can't really get bored with all the different hard work you have to do.
1: Now you have Charcot-Marie tooth disease, or CMT. What does that mean for people that don't know about it? What does that do to you?
2: Yeah, so CMT is a peripheral nervous system disease. So it affects my nerves and muscles in my legs and hands.
1: And so what does that do to you physically? How do you have to approach your training to deal with that?
2: So I think a lot of people who have CMT, they struggle with maybe balance and, I guess, strength. So that can lead to a lot of injuries if you're not training right. So I've kind of learned for the past couple of years, you know, recovery is one of the main essentials with some CMT, just with all the impairments that kind of come with it.
1: So a lot of recovery alongside a lot of the hard work, by the sound of it.
2: Yeah, just to, you know, keep the body fit and not have any bad injuries.
1: I'm making a guess here, Jack, that sitting around recovering is not easy for you. You just want to get out there and keep training hard.
2: Yeah, 100%. I'm missing out there. I've been out for a little while. I want to, you know, get back in the pool and get on the running track and, yeah.
1: Okay, so are you in recovery mode at the moment, dealing with injuries?
2: Yeah. I got an injury in the back right now. Working through that with Oz Triathlon, with physios, S&C, nutritionists. So, yeah, hopefully get out there soon.
1: Right. And what has the Institute of Sport meant for you in your career as an athlete?
2: I've been in IES for, I think, nearly 4 years now, and they started me off as a little junior, and they've definitely, you know, I've grown through them professionally, and also I think just socially. I think IES is just a great organisation that teaches, I guess, the young athletes all little things you need for the big levels. And I think when I recently went over to Europe, I used a lot of those, say, techniques that I guess IES has taught me. Especially with, say, nutrition, S&C, they're, yeah, be very helpful.
1: All right. Well, congratulations, mate. Well done, and all the best with getting on the next bike.
2: Thank you.
1: That's Jack Gibson, who's been named Triathlon Athlete of the Year at the 2026 Illawarra Academy of Sport Awards. And, yes, you can go to his GoFundMe if you want to help him get his bike. That is GoFundMe.com. Help Jack Gibson chase his LA 2028 Paralympic dream. I know that sounds like a mouthful, but if you put it in your search engine, words approximating that, you should get to the right place at GoFundMe if that's something you would like to help support. ABC Illawarra, 97.3 ABC Illawarra says one of our texters, check live traffic. We have so many amateur producers around us. It's fantastic. Here at ABC Illawarra, an incident just occurred at the roundabout of the Princes Highway and Hillcrest Avenue, South Nowra. A vehicle travelling at high speed on the incorrect side of the Princes Highway has collided with a vehicle on the roundabout. Two police vehicles with lights and sirens arrived within 30-odd seconds. I would assume that a pursuit of some sort was taking place. Look, we cannot confirm or deny that at this point, but yeah, thank you for letting us know. I'm just having a look at live traffic as we speak, and I actually cannot see anything at South Nowra at the moment. So I can see a brief interruption. Hopefully no one's injured. Thank you anyway, Mark, the delivery driver on the text, 0467 922 684. I'm looking at that now, nothing officially, but as happens quite often, you get the info before it's officially on live traffic, and I'll keep an eye on that one over the next half hour. But first of all, we're going to get some news headlines with Kiara Martin.
3: Thanks, Nick. The co-founder of Wollongong Music Festival, Yours and Ours, says it's unfortunate a highly successful pill testing service won't return for the event next month. In 2025, Wollongong's Yours and Ours Festival was the location of the first pill testing trial in New South Wales, which aimed to offer harm reduction and drug safety education to festival goers. Yesterday, the state government announced $4.3 million to continue pill testing across the state. Festival organiser Ben Tillman said he would not make the application deadline to implement the service and its two-day event starting on October 3rd. In a statement, Mr. Tillman commended the government for introducing permanent pill testing and said the festival would look to implement the service at future events. The Treasurer says the government recognises the really serious challenge presented by illicit tobacco, but won't cut the excise. The Coalition has announced if elected, it would slash the excise by 80% and legalise, regulate and tax vapes and nicotine pouches. Mr. Chalmers says he hasn't reviewed the Coalition's policy in detail. The New South Wales government will rewrite controversial council meeting rules after the local government minister conceded they've restricted some activities he never intended to capture. The rules were designed to stop councillors receiving private briefings on matters before council, but Ron Honig says they've created unintended problems around committees and online meetings. He says changes proposed by councils and local government groups will be incorporated into a revised code. And in rugby league, Illawarra Sports High School has gone down 24-16 to Endeavour Sports High in a highly entertaining Peter Mulholland Grand Cup final at Campbelltown Stadium yesterday. Illawarra got off to a flying start, leading 10-0 after 10 minutes, but Endeavour worked their way back into the game. Illawarra coach Nick O'Hara says while it's not the result they wanted, it's been a great season for the team. And there'll be a full bulletin at 11 o'clock, Nick.
1: Thank you very much, Kiara. It's 97.3 ABC Illawarra, and you can't see anything on live traffic, but just be careful around South Nowra at Hillcrest Avenue. That's near that sort of exit going into Nowra, if you're heading north at least. Wollongong.

0: is to shake things, yeah. You know, and there's a particular Brazilian dance move which I attempted to.
1: No, I saw it was good. I thought, there he is enjoying life. That's his dream in there right now, world music live with an instrument he's never seen.
0: All right. What have you dreamed up?
1: This afternoon, Ganga Jang. Time to relax. We'll have a chat with them just before 6 o'clock. Also in Stumped, we'll have a chat with Dr. Teresa Larkin. You know, it's spring, the flowers are blooming, but what are our bodies doing and how often do we sort of...
0: You're making my eyes itch now, just talking about it.
1: I won't bring out any needles or else you'll faint. And there's some money being raised by a local community group for a toilet block in one of our local national parks. They have had some money given to them by the authorities, you know, the powers that be, but they need a bit of more money. So we'll have a chat about where and why that is happening, and also how you can contribute, of course, as well.
0: Excellent. That's this afternoon, ABC Illawarra Drive, between 3 and 6, with Fairlie Hamilton as she saunters out the door to prepare a fab show for you. ABC Illawarra, you are with Nick Reinberger. Great to have your company today. Here's another one of my favourite subjects, woodworking. Wollongong timber miller and carpenter Peter Ayres reckons it's sacrilegious to send a beautiful old tree to the tip or put it through a mulcher. For decades, he's been saving trees in the Illawarra and helping give them a second life as a furniture piece. This weekend, he's hosting his annual open day at the Corrimal Timber Mill to show what can be achieved with what he calls urban salvage. And Justin Huntsdale asked him how his obsession began.
2: Okay, so about probably 35 years ago, a mate of mine was a tree lopper, and I was a cabinet maker, apprentice cabinet maker, and he was telling me about all these beautiful trees that he cut down and chipped up and mulched and put in people's fireplaces, and I thought, no, that's criminal. This tree grows for, I don't know, someone's yard, maybe 100 years in forest or whatever. I went to a working wood show at the old showground at that time, and they were selling portable sawmills. So that's how it all started. I purchased one of the portable sawmills, and then my mate fed me logs after logs after logs, and it gradually grew, and then now down at the Illawarra here, I get a lot of logs from local tree loppers, and the process continues on. So we're sort of saving them from, as I said before, the mulching gardens and firewood, and now we sell them from our factory here at Corrimal. And we do two things. People either buy the slabs or buy the boards, or they ask us to turn it into a piece of furniture. Now, one of the more interesting ones was a lady came here once, and the family tree that they all had their swings on and climbed and had a cubby house in died and had to be removed. So she had the log in the backyard, and she asked me, could I turn it into timber so she could then build something out of it for memories of the old tree. And that's what we did. So that was one of the more interesting jobs. The rest of them is just, we grab the tree. So we, tree lopper will ring us and say, look, we're cutting this tree down tomorrow, whether it be a silky oak or a camphor laurel or whatever. We go and inspect the tree, and if it's suitable for milling, we then say, yes, we'll take that tree. And then they'll delimit the day before, and then we'll send that's our cost, is send a crane truck around and get it dropped straight onto the truck, doesn't even hit the ground, and brought around to our factory for us to mill.
3: When you do get that call from a tree lopper, what are those sorts of things that you're looking for?
2: Firstly, the stem of the tree, the trunk of the tree, has got to be pretty straight. Because if you can imagine, it's a nice big tree, but it's got a big bend, it's only as good as a parallel line through the centre. So there can be an extremely amount, a lot of waste if it's not a straight trunk. So firstly, a straight trunk. Look for any signs of rotting or whatever inside the tree. And also look for any signs of people driving nails into the tree or putting screws, holding plants, holding swings, because it destroys the blades if we happen to hit a nail.
3: And are there certain trees that you're more interested in or perhaps are more valuable to you?
2: Any of the eucalypts are good. Australian red cedars are good as well when they've fallen down because they can't be actually cut down. Silky oaks... there's not many trees we wouldn't take. We don't take pines or anything like that because pines are pretty... It's more of a framing timber than a furniture timber. So we look at more high-grade type species like the eucalypts and stuff like that.
3: Once it gets to this place here in Corrimal, what happens to it?
2: Okay, it sits out in the yard until such time as we get time to actually cut it up. And then we mill it out in the yard, put it on the truck and take it out to our property at Braidwood where we air dry it, what's known as air drying, for a couple of years, and then we bring it back here and either sell it as boards or turn it into furniture for someone.
3: It's such a long play, isn't it, Peter, the process of working with wood? Just for those people who don't understand the importance of the process of drying wood, why do you do it?
2: Well,

0: You want it to misbehave, let's say, twist, warp and crack in the paddocks at Braidwood, not in someone's lounge room as a dining room table. So you want all the problematic things to happen in the bush. And then when you bring up, still doesn't stop it, but it minimises any issues you could have when it's a piece of furniture.
1: And why does it take so long to dry out a piece of wood?
0: It depends on what it is too. Hardwoods can take up to a year per 25 millimetres, whereas softwoods are about half that amount of time. But it's got to, the material or the moisture's got to be removed from the centre, and it's a slow process. Timber doesn't grow up, it's give up its moisture real quickly, so it's a very slow process of hot air travelling over the surface and drawing the moisture from the centre of the timber.
1: Yeah. Okay, so it spends all that time, potentially up to 2 years out at your place at Braidwood, and then it comes back to here at Corrimal, and from there it can be worked with. Is that how it works?
0: Absolutely.
1: People can either buy it as a slab or they can get you to make something out of it.
0: Absolutely, yeah, that's exactly right, yeah. It depends on the public what they want done. Often someone will grab a slab, and a slab is a full slice through the centre of the log, and so one piece can be a dining room table. So often that we use the slabs of dining room tables, that's the main thing they're used for. And then any of the other boards and that we can turn into chairs for people they want, or they might want a sideboard to match the dining room suite. Anything really you can turn them into.
1: I'm talking to Peter Ayres. I'm at his timber mill in Corrimal, and they've got the open day, which is happening on Saturday from 8 a.m. till 3 p.m. And the highlight, I guess, or one of the reasons for this open day, Peter, is to turn the spotlight on urban salvage and look at the role that can play in terms of reusing things. You sort of touched on it earlier, but what would happen to a lot of these trees had you not step in?
0: Well, the problem is these days, the mulches that they use, the tree lopers use, can take larger and larger logs now. I think it can take up to about a 600 diameter or more now, whereas years ago it might have been a 250 diameter. So you can have these giant logs just spat straight out the back, into the back of a tip truck as mulch. They do that a lot now because it's quicker than cutting up for firewood. So it's being used, but not really. I don't think it's... I think it should... Personally, think they should be made do something else with a tree that's quite large rather than firewood or mulch, yeah.
1: Because firewood has its own time constraints as well. Like, it needs to be dried out in the same way that you're drying wood out in Braidwood, right?
0: Yes, exactly. It's got to sit around for a period of time to dry out. It's all right in outdoor fires, but in indoor fires, you really need it pretty dry.
1: Looking around here, Peter, how much of the timber that you have and you work with is from urban salvage?
0: I think it'd be about a 50-50 split. It'd be very hard to put an estimate on, but I was thinking it'd be half and half.
1: It just goes to show, like, the process that goes into bringing a furniture piece to somebody is years in the making, particularly in that process of curing the timber. And that's a bespoke piece of furniture that's taken a lot of time to get to the customer. And I imagine it's not cheap, and rightfully so. And what sort of impact are you seeing on that industry, given people are trying to fit out their homes as quickly as possible and as cheaply as possible?
0: Well, with our urban salvage, it is cheaper than us buying from the main suppliers because we've done a lot of the work ourselves. But timber is one of those things that is getting more expensive and certainly isn't cheap for quality stuff, and it will continue to get dearer. That's why I think there should be more and more urban salvage to take the demand off the forests, I suppose, yeah.
1: And do you find that there's enough, you know, market for people wanting that sort of high-end stuff that's taken people like you a while to build?
0: There's certainly a market there. The market has, fair to say, slowed up in the current climate, but I think that's across the board anyway. But yeah, there's definitely a lot of people out there that want bespoke custom-made furniture, yeah, for sure, something different.
1: I mentioned the open day earlier. This is something that you've been doing for a few years here, and in the past we've covered the hobby kind of aspect where you can pick up an interesting piece of timber that's been salvaged from a tree in the Illawarra and make something small out of it. Is that one of the focuses again for you? What have you got in store for the open day?
0: Yeah, that's what we want to do, is sort of we can explain to people where they came from. Some trees we know exactly, we remember exactly where they came from. Certainly not all of them, because there's been a few over the years, but people appreciate having something that is local, and that's what we're trying to promote. We've got a lot of demonstrations, actual woodworking happening, box making and all that sort of stuff. So it's like a crafty sort of thing as well.
2: It's timber mill owner and carpenter Peter Ayres talking to Justin Huntsdale. And the open day is on a Corrimal this Saturday, 8 to 3 at 11 Ruddock Street, Corrimal. Mark, the delivery driver, alerted us to an accident. It's south of Nowra. Now, this is heading north. It's just before you make that exit to Nowra on Kinghorn Street. It's at the roundabout called Hillcrest Avenue. Apparently, a couple of vehicles involved in

an accident there, and there's a very nasty red line which is stretching back to Queens Lane and further, so that may be difficult for you to get into Nowra. You could potentially turn off Flinders Street and get onto Albatross Road that way, or there may be some other alternative routes, maybe Queens Lane heading onto Wild Southern Road to get onto Callander Street if you're trying to bypass or get past Nowra there. Thanks for that, Mark. I don't have an official notification of that accident, but I certainly do see the interruptions on the road, so thanks for letting us know about that one. I did promise a bit of live music for you. Is Satin Cowley, local band, live in our studio from a little while ago.

0: It's an unplugged version of a track of theirs called Will I Die, a band called Satin Cali. A very different sound, and I can tell you from personal experience because they rehearse quite close to me. And they're great. They're very, you know, fantastic rock band, but they did a really good job with the acoustic version of that song, unplugged in our studios here at 97.3 ABC Illawarra.
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2: This is Nick Reinberger.
0: The city's longest-running volunteer program is celebrating its 40th birthday this year. Rise and Shine began

0: and in 1986 and saw volunteers stopping pollution and cleaning up the city of Wollongong. Council's running an exhibition this week at the Botanic Garden featuring memorabilia from across the program's 40 years. Ron Hales was one of the founding members of Rise and Shine, and he joins me now. Good morning, Ron.
1: Morning, Nick. How are you?
0: I'm going very well, thanks. What was your involvement in the start of the Rise and Shine program?
1: Well, I guess I was the original architect of it. It came from me going to a meeting of what was called the Keep Australia Beautiful Council in its origins, and a fellow was talking to myself and some other people in this room, and it was like a shaft of light coming into a darkened room. I suddenly realised this was exactly what we needed in Wollongong. You know, the council didn't have the funding to be able to do everything that the community wanted to do, and certainly there was a big community push to improve the environment in 1986. So I thought if I could involve community volunteers to get stuck into black spots that they could determine what needed to be done, and certainly the council could assist without having to pay, you know, exorbitant money for labour. And, you know, people welcomed this. They warmed to it very much. In the first year, we had about 90 volunteers throughout the city saying that they had identified a black spot in their area and they were keen to do something about it with the council's help. So that 90-odd, in its heyday, got up to around about 150 volunteer groups. Now, that was not just, you know, isolated people. It was across the board. It was community members as well as commercial, industrial, even some of the government groups wanted to become involved. So I was just, I suppose, the spreader of good tidings, if you like. Yeah.
0: You've really brought me back to the 80s. I remember there was a commercial going around. Remember the do the right thing? This was all that was happening at the time. In fact, I've got a little bit of it here. Yes.

0: operation.
1: So this the shaft of light hit you alongside the ads and all the rest of it, and all of these people just seem to go with you. It's fantastic. Were you surprised by the response from the community, Ron?
2: Not really, because they were very keen to see conditions improve. You know, we had air pollution, water pollution, noise, visual pollution. So I saw it as a holistic campaign across all of those aspects. And that Do the Right Thing campaign was initiated by the old State Pollution Control Commission. But I saw it, you know, the environmental improvement being more than just putting things in a bag for it to be taken away. I saw the people actually wanting to tidy up their own area. You know, you step outside the front of your place and have a look and think, oh, yes, you know, that needs to be done. But this was for a broader reach than that. People who had complained to council quite often about untidiness or unsightliness, and most of the times the movers and shakers of local communities were prepared to organise community groups and do things to improve it. It might have been not just picking up litter, but planting trees in areas where it was necessary, and trying to minimise the toxic solutions that was being poured down drains. So certainly I was very fortunate that we had sponsorships from people like Sydney Water. The EPA came on board. They followed the State Pollution Control Commission. And a lot of things have to go to the old BHP that had the steelworks at that time, because they all got in and did their own little bit, and, you know, the environment rapidly improved. There were millions of dollars spent by industries to reduce, in the first instance, air pollution, but then secondarily, things that were going into the creeks and waterways.
1: Where were the real black spots? Was it, you know, stuff getting chucked in creeks and waterways, as you mentioned?
2: Yeah, that was a lot of it. There was a lot of dumping of old car bodies over cliff tops up there at Otford, and in the back blocks up the back of Mount Kembla, Mount Keira. And, you know, once again, a lot of the removalists, or not removalists so much as tow trucks that were prepared to go up there and haul these car bodies up out of these places.
1: No. Yeah.
2: And we had the guys who crushed the car bodies to recycle them all. They came on board. So, you know, it was, as I said, a holistic approach to everything.
1: Mm. Can you see the impact the program's had on the city over these past 40 years?
2: Oh, everybody who can remember what the 1980s was like would be able to see. there's always going to be pollution of some type, you know. Litter will get washed down into the creeks, and that periodically needs to be cleaned up, like Clean Up Australia Day. Actually, that was interesting. Clean Up Australia Day was introduced about 3 years after we introduced Rise and Shine. I sort of mentioned this to Ian Keenan once.
1: Wollongong ahead of the curve, Ron.
2: Yes.
1: Have you visited the exhibition? Did you see anything from the old photographs or anything from 40 years ago?
2: Yeah, there was, you know, some things that I saw in the initial stages. One of the chaps who worked with me in the initial few years, Paul Chalowski, he moved to Kiama after a period to work in environmental issues down there. So there was a photograph of him with car bodies. And then after he went to Kiama, I was fortunate to get Mike McKeon to come on board. And he was a real people person and very enthusiastic. And I'm happy to say on the other day when I was at Botanic Gardens, there are a number of council employees that seem very enthusiastic to keep it going. So I'm very happy about that.
1: Well, I'm very glad that something so positive has continued. Ron, a real pleasure to meet you, mate, and I'm so glad to hear about the shaft of light that hit you that day.
2: Thanks, Nick. I've enjoyed speaking with you.
1: Traffic. What a treat Ron Hales is. Look, back to that accident in South Nowra. Pardon me. Chris from Nowra says the accident is now causing some major delays, banked up in all three directions. Police are letting through one lot of traffic at the time. It looks like it's mostly for traffic heading north towards Nowra. That's just near Callander Street, the Greenwell Point Road. That accident is backed up for quite some time there. The accident apparently happened at the Hillcrest roundabout and continues to cause some problems, even with traffic heading south. As humans do, we tend to take a bit of a sticky beak as well. Thanks for your calls and texts about that one. It's time to whistle your way to the weekend here at ABC Illawarra.

0: Well, thank you very much for being part of our program with me in the seat here over this last week or so, for listening, calling and texting, and all of my colleagues here at ABC Illawarra, especially to Kiara, who's joining us for the next month here at ABC Illawarra. Thank you. Whatever you're doing, I hope you've got a great weekend ahead. Enjoy the sunshine. A little bit of rain later in the week for a lot of you. I'll chat to you Monday from 8:30. Ta-da.
1: It's 11 o'clock. Good morning. Tony Matthews with ABC News. The head of a specialist police unit set up to target gang violence in Sydney says criminal networks are increasingly outsourcing jobs to inexperienced young people. The comment comes after the deaths of two people this week in circumstances police believe were cases of mistaken identity linked to Sydney's gangland violence. Yesterday, a man in his 40s was shot in the doorway of a house in Maryland's West, and earlier this week, university student Marco Tapia was killed in his Glen Alpine home. Detective Superintendent Jason Box heads Task Force Falcon and says it's part of a disturbing pattern.
2: They're outsourcing their activities to juveniles to commit these serious offences. You know, people that are not normally involved in this activity are taking up these jobs for what they believe is a substantial amount of money.
1: A court has heard a victim impact statement for the son of Molly Ticehurst, who was stabbed to death by her former partner, Daniel Billings. Xanthi Gregory has more.
3: Molly Ticehurst was killed in her Forbes home in 2024 by Billings, who was out on bail at the time for domestic violence offences against her. He has pleaded guilty to murder, and a two-day sentence hearing has begun in the Supreme Court in Orange. Words written by her son were read to court. I really miss my mum. I miss going on holidays and mowing the lawn. Through tears, her father, Tony Ticehurst, told the court he lost his best mate, that every birthday and Christmas is a reminder about what she's missing. As Billings sat in the courtroom, Mr. Ticehurst said he hopes Molly's screams keep him awake every night. Her death sparked bail reforms in New South Wales, but her father asked the court why it took her life to better protect victims of domestic violence.
1: The federal opposition leader is accusing some teachers of running agendas in the classroom. Yesterday, Nationals leader Matt Canavan took aim at what he described as the feminisation of the school curriculum and suggested there should be more male teachers. Angus Taylor wouldn't say if he agreed with Senator Canavan's call, but insists the curriculum shouldn't be politicised.
4: I've got to say that, you know, the idea that we have a balanced curriculum at the moment, that there's not agendas being run by some teachers, I think is wrong. I think we do see those agendas being run.
1: Australia's two major supermarkets have stopped selling supplementary products made with krill oil. Antarctic reporter Jano Gibson has the details.
5: Krill oil is a nutritional supplement extracted from small crustaceans found in waters surrounding Antarctica. Environmental groups have been campaigning against industrial fishing of krill, which is a critical food source for species including whales and penguins. Last month, the Antarctic krill fishery closed early for the second year in a row, after the annual catch limit of 620,000 tonnes was reached. Coles and Woolworths have now stopped selling krill oil products, but neither would say why they've done so. Krill is also used commercially in aquaculture feed, pet food and bait.
1: President Donald Trump says he's happy Prince Harry and his family have left the US. The Duke and Duchess of Sussex stepped down from official royal duties in 2020 when they moved to the US and last week relocated to Britain. After their move to California, Harry accused the royal family of neglect, and Meghan said when she was pregnant they'd voiced concerns about how dark their child's skin might be. But Prince William insisted they're not racist. US President Donald Trump says he's not a fan of Harry and Meghan.
6: I had a very good relationship with the Queen, really good. I got to know her very well. A really good relationship with King Charles. I knew him as Prince Charles and King Charles. I've known him for a long time. He's great, great guy. And I thought they treated the royal family with great disrespect. I didn't like it.
1: And Australia's top-ranked tennis player Alex Diminor has beaten Italian

0: Andrea Guerrero in straight sets in the opening round at the US Open. The sixth seed converted half of his 12 break points in the 6-2, 6-2, 6-4 victory. The match had to be delayed multiple times due to weather. Looking at the weather for New South Wales, isolated showers about the southern and central ranges, slopes and inland plains. It'll be fine elsewhere. Sydney's weather, a mostly sunny day and a top of 27. Right now it's 26 degrees on the coast. It's also 26 in Penrith and the humidity is on 31%. It's 11:05.
1: Pay attention.
2: Nah.
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10: Hedley Thomas first started visiting crime scenes and reporting on murder cases on the Gold Coast back in the 1980s. His curiosity, along with an old-school dogged pursuit of justice, eventually led Hedley to the case of Lynette Dawson, or Lynette Sims, as her family now want her to be known. And Hedley's reporting on Lynn's disappearance in the hit podcast The Teacher's Pet culminated in Chris Dawson finally being convicted of his wife's murder. Hedley has continued making podcasts and writing stories that work to solve cold cases of murdered Australian women. Less well known is that Hedley's family has its own story of a missing mother. Hi, Hedley.
11: Hey, Sarah.
10: Your dad was also named Hedley. The original Hedley Thomas was a pilot in the Vietnam War. What did he tell you about his service?
11: Well, he served as a Royal Australian Air Force pilot, and he was in Vietnam when I was a little boy. We were living in Canberra then, and Dad, when I was older, was very defensive about Australia's involvement in Vietnam, and I think proud of the fact that he and other RAAF officers had done their bit. It was clearly a dangerous time because he was flying choppers and doing what were, you know, very risky missions, pulling out Australian and American officers and soldiers from hotspots, often under enemy fire from Viet Cong. And I could tell that Dad was troubled about the risks that were taken, and I know that he would have had some post-traumatic stress from that because pretty much everyone who went there did. You know, he didn't really dwell on that. You had to ask him about it. Sometimes he would get a bit reflective and mention it. And, you know, I'm really grateful to my nephew, young James Frizzell, because for a high school assignment, he interviewed his granddad and got Dad talking about it some more. And I've got the audio of that, which is fantastic.
10: Was your dad a pilot before the war?
11: Yes. Yeah, he always wanted to be a pilot since he was a teenager. And he did his training as a teenager, and then he was accepted into the Royal Australian Air Force. He was originally flying jets, and then he had an accident, and it was decided that he would be better off in helicopters.
10: Did you go up with him in planes or in choppers?
11: I did, yeah, yeah. I remember when I was very young, we went up because in Canberra at Fairburn, which was the Air Force base, there would be events for Christmas, and Santa would jump out of a helicopter and kids would get their presents, and we had a couple of joyrides then too.
10: What do you remember, Hedley, about things ending between your mum and dad?
11: Well, mum and dad sat us down and, you know, it was obvious that they were not getting on. We could tell, you know, there were lots of often loud arguments, and mum believed that we should move to Queensland. I don't think Dad was in favour of that at the time because we lived in Canberra and Dad's career was with the Air Force in Canberra. So that was another source of some tension, that mum wanted my sisters and I to move to Queensland with her. We moved to Queensland after a couple of holidays in the north. So we went to originally Rainbow Beach, which is

0: just east of Gympie, and absolutely loved it there. It was so different to Canberra, and the beach and the sunshine and the relaxed lifestyle of Queensland in the the late 70s was something else.
1: It's a big move for your mum to have taken as a single mum with four kids. What do you remember about actually moving eventually to the Gold Coast? So different from being on a holiday, but actually, you know, setting up life, going to school in this different part of the country.
0: Yeah, look, it was it was a pretty risky move too, because, we weren't blessed with, wealth, and mum had to strike out on her own. I remember thinking, this is also new. I've left behind my friends in Canberra. I had been going to high school. I'd just started high school in Canberra and on the Gold Coast, because of the age difference and the different schooling systems, I was to go back to the last year of primary school. And it ended up being Surfers Paradise State Primary, which was a really cool school on the Isle of Capri. And there really were not very rigid uniform standards there, and I discovered that when I, met my classmates, and half of them were wearing board shorts and t-shirts and wearing thongs on their feet. So I thought that was nice. Like, I didn't want to be in a suit or a blazer and tie anymore either. So that suited me too, and I loved it. And I discovered soon afterwards the world's greatest fruit, the mango. And I remember the first time I ate a mango, it was when we jumped off the school bus near Mudroobar, where we'd moved. We'd built a house out there. Mum had organised for builders, and she'd got a little acreage, and we jumped off the school bus near this creek and trespassed and some property, and my friend said, "Oh, there's some mangoes, let's grab those." And we were going swimming in this waterhole and had the mangoes afterwards, and as soon as because I didn't know what a mango was, we didn't eat them in Canberra, it must have been too expensive or exotic or something, and I couldn't believe it, that incredible sensation from all the sugar.
1: You get to wear thongs to school and eat this afterwards. Yeah, that's a big tick. So you liked the more relaxed atmosphere of school at the Gold Coast. What sort of report cards did you get at high school?
0: Yeah, look, all the teachers pretty much said, Headley's got a lot of potential.
1: Most damning of phrases, potential.
0: Yeah, when he applies himself, he does great work and can ace things. But he's too easily distracted and he needs to focus more in class and needs to, do some homework as well. That was a consistent theme. Like, if there was something I really got interested in, I would give it my all, but a lot of it I found pretty boring.
1: What else was taking your attention outside of the classroom at high school?
0: The beach, Space Invaders.
1: Where would you play Space Invaders?
0: Oh, there was Surfers Paradise, and we'd wag school and just haunt those joints, and we'd worked out a way to get constant replays so we didn't have to keep putting the 20-cent piece in. I think you'd probably call that fraud now.
1: I think you would. You had a brush with the police, not for fraud reasons though, in your last year of school. What happened?
0: Yeah, well, this is where I guess I talk a bit about being also an underage gambler, Sarah, so brace yourself. We had been at the Gold Coast Greyhound racing track, where my friend from school worked part-time on the tote, and we'd go there and think that we were pretty cool and growing up, because my girlfriend was there at the time, so we'd get free caramel milkshakes and have a few bets and then drive back to Main Beach, where we were then living in the Golden Sands high rise. That was the regular Friday evening. And this particular night, we'd had a really significant win. One of my great friends, who's still a terrific mate to this day, 40 years later, he was turning 17 that day. We were all 16 and we didn't know what we should buy him. And we decided that we'd take up an offer from, one of the other

0: school prefects to buy him some marijuana, you know, a small amount of marijuana. I mean, we're 16, we're living near the beach. You're experimenting with grass. And so we did that, and we were driving this vehicle that was unregistered. It had been hand-painted the week before, and my mate who worked at the tote, he didn't have a driver's license. So, like, we were doing everything wrong, underage gambling, driving, you know, an illegal car and...
1: illegal substances.
0: And we had weed, you know. And so near the Southport Yacht Club, after we'd had some of this prohibited substance, and we were driving down Main Beach Parade towards Surfers Paradise, and got near Narrow Neck, and that's when we became aware that there was this flashing blue siren atop a police car that had been following us for a little while, and pulled us over, and that's when the police discovered that we had a significant sum of cash on us, which was winnings from the dogs, and you know, the smoke was still probably billowing from the vehicle, which when he ran the checks, you know, clearly came up as unregistered. So took us down to Broadbeach Police Station. And this was just a few years prior to the Fitzgerald inquiry. And you would have thought that there was a fair chance a Queensland copper might have said, righto, boys, you can walk home and I'll confiscate that cash and see you later. You don't need to say any more about this. But no, you know, they thought, well, we'll drive them all home and tell their parents what's been going on. And so that's when one of the officers in the early hours of the morning then, Saturday morning, drove me back to Main Beach. And Mum was woken up. And by that stage, I think Mum thought I was probably going one of two ways. You know, I'd either work out that I needed to put my head down and, you know, do what my school teachers said I should do, or I was going to end up in what was then known as Boys Town. And that was a regular warning that, you know, I got, Gold Coast adolescent got. And I think it was the most embarrassing moment of my teenage years, because when the police officer produced a sample of this green leafy material, Mum, and told Mum that I'd been smoking it, she replied, but why would Hedley be smoking my parsley? You know.
1: Genuinely? With yeah. Genuine innocence, not
0: well,
1: as
0: a... I think so. I'm sure it was genuine. Yeah, and I couldn't understand that because, you know, Mum had lived through the 60s. Like, what was she thinking? And, but it was, you know, it was just like, oh my God.
1: On Conversations today, I'm with investigative journalist Hedley Thomas, who's telling his story of growing up on the Gold Coast in the 1980s and his own brushes with the law as a young man. So was that, did that end up being a turning point for you? You know, did you see Boys Town looming and change things, or think, wow, I could get away with this stuff more easily than I feared I could?
0: I reckon that it did give me a wake-up call, yeah. Yeah, I definitely started to take life and school and responsibility a bit more seriously. My dad was disappointed because he soon was told about it. I think you make decisions when you're 16, your brain's only half formed, and you're having fun with your mates and you talk about it, and we laugh about it now. 40 years later, I catch up with the same friends and we retell the story, and, you know, it gets a bit embellished.
1: You mentioned that your dad had always known that he wanted to be a pilot. What about you? Was journalism something that was always on your mind?
0: Yeah, I knew that I was fascinated by newspapers and journalism through high school years, because I would often go off to the library. So, you know, teachers said Hedley doesn't apply himself, but I would go to the library several days a week to read the Gold Coast Bulletin newspaper, which would come into the school library.
1: What was that about, do you think?
0: You know, I think it probably goes back to early childhood and seeing Mum and Dad also fascinated by papers, and knowing as a child that your parents, who you look up to so much, identified in these black and white newspaper pages something special, something magical, something that took their attention, even when you were trying to get their attention, clambering over their back, and it was like, oh,

0: yeah, just a minute. I just want to finish reading the story, or you should learn a little bit about this. And so I think that that probably fired an early interest. And I've always been curious. Like, I prefer doing what you're doing, Sarah, which is asking questions, not answering them. But in the news pages, I discovered so much that I found fascinating.
1: So where did you first get your foot in the door in the newspaper industry?
0: Yeah, well, my then girlfriend's parents were really good friends with a journalist called Matthew Condon's parents. And Matt Condon was already at the Gold Coast Bulletin when I was in high school. He'd got a cadetship and he'd begun writing these amazing pieces, including a three-page spread on the opening of the Paradise Centre in Surfers Paradise.
1: Three pages, barely enough.
0: I know. How did he string it out? That's probably why I overwrite. You know, he was my mentor for ages. And I had, as a result of that connection, an introduction to the editor of the Gold Coast Bulletin, John Burton. And John was a really just such a kind and measured editor. He'd been a newspaper journalist for many years. And John, at the first interview that I had with him, said, look, you obviously don't have any experience in journalism because you're still in high school, but we could offer you potentially a job as a copy boy. He explained that the copy boy job would be very junior role, running around the newspaper, attending to all the different departments. So this was the last year of typewriters in a newspaper, and the sub-editors would make strange markings on the reporters' little white pages of copy paper, which were their stories. And I would pick up that copy paper and run it down to the typesetters, and I'd go up to photographics and I'd dealt with advertising, and I'd fetch lunches and organize the expenses claims. That's where I first discovered the art of creative accounting in newspapers. And yeah, I got to know everybody. I really
1: loved
0: it.
1: A great grounding, yeah, really, in the sense of how the whole place worked.
0: Yeah.
1: From copy boy, Hedley, you went on to be sports writer and then got your break into crime reporting. How did you keep track of all the stories that were breaking across the Gold Coast?
0: Well, we had an illegal interception device called the scanner, and I think every journalist then, maybe even the ABC, had scanners.
1: I couldn't possibly say.
0: And these scanners were amazing. They tapped into the police and fire and ambulance radio channels, and they would start squawking when something was being said of significance, and a lot of, you know, insignificant banter as well. But the police had codes for certain matters or offences, and we had a little cheat sheet of what the codes were. There were three number codes. And my recollection is that a murder was a 101, you know, and as soon as you heard a 101, you know, up the volume and telling everyone to shut up. And this was the desktop scanner in the Bulletin in Southport. But I also had a portable scanner, and that was the size of a house brick that I could take in my car. And then I became a little bit infamous because I was going to bed with the scanner so that I could hear it. If something happened through the night, my ears would prick up and I'd wake up and go out and check it out. So I think a lot of the police reporters were doing the same thing. You know, we needed to be on it.
1: What was the first big story that you broke once you started covering crime?
0: One of the first stories that I broke in relation to corruption and crime was concerning an illegal casino on the Gold Coast. And it was this really cool place above a gelati ice cream bar in Cavill Avenue in Surfers Paradise. And I only knew about this place because my friends and I used to frequent it for pre-drinks before we'd go to the Bombay Rock or wherever we were going. So I'm still in high school at this stage. And so we'd be pretending that we knew something about, you know, roulette or blackjack and feeling really grown up, but just going there so that we could have two or three rum and cokes or whatever we were having and be out of there. Vodka and orange was the other favourite drink in the 80s. And then when I was a cadet reporter and the Fitzgerald Inquiry and police corruption and

0: the incredible work by Chris Masters and Phil Dickey started making an impact, I thought, well, you know, this suggestion that there's no illegal gambling and no illegal brothels in Queensland is pretty ridiculous. I'll do a story on
1: the place I used to go as a high schooler.
0: Yeah, that I was in just the other week, you know. And so I did, and one of my, in fact, the mate that we bought the weed for his birthday, he still ribs me about that because he says, you got that joint shut down, that we were still going there, and, you know, you'd been going there too, and you didn't put in your story that you did used to go there. So that was all true.
1: So you got a sense, I guess, of your reporting having effect in the real world.
0: Yeah.
1: Straight away.
0: That's right. And I also, although it was probably a subconscious sense then, I realised that police ministers and police commissioners don't always tell the truth.
1: Were you ambitious to make it as a reporter when you think back to that young bloke at the Gold Coast?
0: I was probably just enjoying the Gold Coast lifestyle, you know, surfing and going to the track with mates and still going to the Bombay Rock and wherever until I got a flatmate called Paul. And Paul was really ambitious, younger than me, doing everything in a big hurry and clearly seeing the Gold Coast Bulletin as a stepping stone to bigger and better opportunities in journalism. And he would often say, you know, it's a bit like that Animals song, you know, we've got to get out of this place. And I guess it caused me to start thinking about moving on, and I got a job at the Courier Mail. And after 1 year at the Courier Mail, Greg said, there's an opportunity for a young journalist from Australia, from the company, to go and work in the London Bureau for a couple of years. Would you like to be a contender for that? And I thought, oh, that's amazing. I'd love to do that. I'd only ever been to Guam. And that was on a travel junket that I'd had just months earlier. You know, from Guam to London, that was a huge step.
1: Whatever ended up happening to that ambitious younger bloke, Paul, who you were sharing the flat with?
0: Well, he ended up becoming the editor-in-chief of The Australian and now the CEO of Sky News. Oh, and my brother-in-law. I buried the lead. He married my younger sister, who would often be visiting us in the flat in Southport.
1: And if it hadn't been for sharing that flat with him, you might still be sleeping with a scanner under your pillow at Southport.
0: That's a really interesting point. You know, I wonder where I would have gone because, yeah, Paul definitely helped fire me up. And because he's so competitive, although friends, we were competing with each other. Like, we used to race up to the Gold Coast Bulletin late at night and grab the first editions of the newspaper that had just been printed so that we could see how our stories had been used, and then we'd sort of dissect the way they'd been buried or hadn't been used as well as we'd like and pretend we knew what we were talking about. So we're definitely becoming increasingly invested in journalism.
1: After your stint in London as a foreign correspondent, where you covered some huge stories, including the collapse of the Soviet Union, you ended up in Hong Kong. And by this stage, you were attached. You were there with your wife, Ruth. How did you end up in a back of the limo there with the current president of the United States?
0: Yeah, well, by November 1998, Ruth and I had been in Hong Kong for 5.5 years. We'd been married up there and we had a child on the way, our son Alexander, and he was due any hour. And I was going through some of the material that was pouring out of the fax machine in the features department, and there was a note that had been sent from a woman who, this fella, you might have heard of him, Donald Trump, and he was a property developer in New York who he's office advised was about to visit Hong Kong, and they went into his incredible CV in this
1: incredible
0: fax.
1: The best fact
0: at everything, you know, and I just read it thinking, God, this guy's got tickets on himself, but could be a pretty cool interview for the weekend, particularly if I quote from the publicity bump. And so I got back to the New York office and said, yeah, I'd be happy to meet Mr. Trump. And so I met him at the new Czech Lapcock airport, and he was very friendly, and we proceeded to his limousine, and I asked him, you know, how many dozens of questions on the way into central Hong Kong. And he was interesting, and I was asking him about his ego, because he was naming all these buildings after himself, and he explained that they sell better when he names them after himself, and that he didn't know anyone who was successful who didn't have a huge ego. And I asked him about rumours that he might want to run for politics, and he said, maybe, but, you know, I don't know about that. I'm not really thinking about that. And I asked him about the state of politics at that time, and that was at the time that Bill Clinton and Monica Lewinsky and Kenneth Starr, the special prosecutor, you know, that was all unfolding, and he was giving his opinion on this terrible scandal that was, you know, besmirching.
1: Where's morals in the American presidency? Yeah,
0: exactly. But he obviously took a bit of a shine to me, or maybe he was just schmoozing, because he asked if I'd like to play golf with him. And I explained that my wife was about to have a baby, and I didn't want to be on the golf course when she was in labour. And when my son was having his 21st, we were going through stuff that, you know, had been relevant through his life to build, you know, one of those embarrassing videos, you know, that you do at your children's 21st. And I found the old microcassette, and I managed to get it digitized and put some grabs from Donald Trump, because he was president when my son was turning 21, inviting me to go and have a drink with him and play golf with him, and me saying, no, I can't, no, my son's coming. And so that's in his video, and he thought that was pretty cool.
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1: Hedley Thomas, the journalist behind the smash hit podcast The Teacher's Pet, is my guest on Conversations, and plenty more to his story after the news headlines. 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
3: Hello, Tony Matthews with the latest from the newsroom. The Prime Minister says the federal government is doing everything it can to track down the 38 Australians who remain missing in the Nepal-Tibet flood disaster. The government is sending a specialist drone crew to the devastated region in the coming days to assist with the broader recovery efforts. The New South Wales Liberal Party says it will double funding for the State Crime Commission to go after organised crime if elected next year. The comment comes after the deaths of two people this week in what police believe were cases of mistaken identity. And the cause of death of British actor Tim Curry has been revealed following his passing last week at the age of 80. His spokesperson has confirmed that he died of coronary artery disease, adding that his history of stroke and kidney cancer also contributed to his death. Curry shot to fame with the cult 1975 film The Rocky Horror Picture Show.
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0: Hear more conversations anytime on the ABC Listen app. My guest on Conversations today is the journalist Hedley Thomas. Hedley began in print journalism back in the 1980s at the Gold Coast, and he made his first venture into podcasting a few years ago with what ended up being the smash hit, The Teacher's Pet. After these years in Hong Kong, you and Ruth and your growing family moved back to Brisbane and you began working again with the Courier Mail. You and Ruth were asleep in bed one night in 2002 when shots rang out. What happened?
1: Yeah, so we were just getting off to sleep, and the sound of this, you know, very loud banging just jolted us. And I thought a tree had come down because it was a really windy

0: No, there's no tree. You've been shot at. Like, they've just driven off, and there were four shots fired, and we were astonished, and just I think in deep shock. I rang 000 immediately, and then the police were there soon after, and then journalists arrived, and it all got pretty weird.
1: Were you working on a particular story at that point, Hedley, that this might have been connected with, or what did you think was going on?
0: We'd had, yes, I was, and we'd had some threatening phone calls. I'd had a threat. My wife had received a threatening phone call at home from a person who said he was purporting to be a police officer. And his story was, oh, I'm not meant to be making this call, but I want to warn you that Hedley's in danger and the police know about it, but they're probably not going to say anything because it's relating to his story and they're doing their own investigations. But, I couldn't not disclose this. I actually think that that was garbage and that it was somebody who'd come up with a plausible story and was then impersonating a police officer to try to warn me off doing the story. The story hadn't yet been published, but they knew I was working on it. I'd been doing some investigation for a while. It was connected to a very significant property scam involving tens of millions of dollars. And so after we got that telephone threat, I made a decision that the best way to deal with it was to bring the story publication forward and get it out there, because the risk to us, if there was a risk, was while it was still being developed. But once it was done, their fingerprints would be all over it if anything should happen to us. But I don't know whether it was connected to that story.
1: What, did the police not find the culprit?
0: No. So they found the weapon. It was a high caliber revolver that had been thrown into a creek near our house. They got a partial description of the car, and they got a partial DNA sample from the weapon. And for weeks afterwards, the police, were investigating, and the police commissioner even gave me and my editor some briefings about what was going on. But there was no resolution to it.
1: That must have been terrifying, Hedley. Did you and Ruth think about moving, or what was the what were the days and weeks after that like for you and your family?
0: Yeah, I think for the first couple of weeks, and we went to Tasmania to just try to put some distance between what had happened and the public interest and the journalism that was unfolding around it, and our children and ourselves. So we spent a fortnight driving around Tassie and trying to just shield the children from it. I remember on the plane down just being really paranoid, looking up and down the aisle, thinking, am I being stalked? Is there someone on this flight that was connected to the shooting? And you have all of these pretty irrational ideas at a time like that. When we came back, we got the house fixed up. So there were bullet holes in the garage door, and obviously the glass had been

0: at it, and one of the bullets had gone into the children's toy room, and so there were repairs to do, and the security officers who worked for News Corp, who worked for Lachlan Murdoch, actually came up, and they did this report on the vulnerabilities, if there were any, in relation to our house. And my editor, who got the report, said, "Oh, I actually don't want to show you the document because, you know, your house is pretty exposed. It's not going to make you feel much better if you see the report." So, you know, we moved on from that. But we had an increasingly difficult time. I think by not addressing the psychological impacts at an early stage, I in particular began to become increasingly angry and frustrated, and that then led to me drinking excessively, and then that would make me angrier and then sad, and then what would happen is people would ask me about the shooting in, you know, the weeks and months afterwards, and everybody had heard about it because it had been televised and it had been on the front page of the Courier Mail, you know, and there'd been other follow-up stories. So, you know, it wasn't unreasonable for people who I knew and people who I didn't know in conversation to just ask me about it. But when they would ask me and I would try to address the answer, I would actually just have this strange reaction where my eyes would start streaming tears, and you know, then I couldn't talk, and I realized sometime later that it was a response a bit like a PTSD response, and that, you know, I needed to get some help, you know. And I, Ruth and I understood that already, because, you know, the anger, not with Ruth, but just at the attack on my family and our home that we loved, you know, all of that was going through my mind all the time. And so I got some help. And
1: what did they suggest to you when you did thankfully go and talk to a psychologist?
0: I think I got great advice. The woman who was helping me, she was very firm and direct in saying that I should change my lifestyle and that I can get through what now seems so awful and depressing and debilitating. I can get through it and not become a victim of it. And she treated a lot of victims of trauma, police officers, you know, who'd had to go to road accidents and fireys, and people who had dealt with death and destruction on an almost daily basis, and they had been suffering PTSD from their jobs, and as a result they'd lost their careers, many of them had lost their families, and they were broken. And she wanted to tell me about that so that she could sort of set up a bit of a crossroad and say, well, you know, if you don't stop doing what you're doing, if you don't change now, then you could end up like that. And that would be, you know, a calamity after, you know, something that your family didn't deserve. And her advice was to elevate my heart rate for 35, 45 minutes every day.
1: So practical.
0: Yeah. She said, just go and do something and stop drinking. And I thought, okay, well, it's now or never. I have to really do something. Ruth and I were doing it pretty tough and our relationship was very frayed. So I decided that I would try to do the swimming part of it. My dad had been a champion swimmer, and I went to the centenary pool, and I felt pretty awkward at first because, you know, I wasn't a natural swimmer, and sometimes the pool was cold, but I just got into it. And the more I did, the better I felt. And I found that while I was swimming, you know, I could, when I was still really angry, you know, I could yell, but no one could hear. And I just did lap after lap before work. And I also realized

0: is that it actually made me a much better thinker and interviewer, because the endorphins and other chemicals that the brain produces as a result of you elevating your heart rate for a period of time make you, I think, a much clearer thinker. And got to the point where I was actually feeling like, you know, I didn't want to do interviews with people where I would have to be on my game unless I'd had a really good swim in the morning beforehand. And it was very good for me. But it also got me through those periods, those dark periods when, you know, it could so easily have gone the other way.
1: Have you maintained that? Are you still a swimmer?
0: I should say that when I got over the shooting, I got a bit lazy and decided I was okay again. And then I go through periods where I say, okay, I'm getting right back into it, and I choose swimming. And we've got a lap pool at home, and I'm back into it again.
1: I want to ask you, Hedley, about a loss that happened in your own family. What did you know about your grandmother, Gladys, when you were growing up?
0: Yeah, not a lot, Sarah, other than she disappeared when my dad was a teenager. Dad lived on the northern beaches of Sydney near DY, and you know, his mum and dad, they'd married when Gladys was pretty young. Dad loved his mother very dearly, and his father. And then she disappeared one day, and he never saw her again. And I heard probably more about it from my mother as I was growing up, because we just understood that it was something we didn't want to talk to Dad about, because it would probably upset him. But Mum told us that, you know, she had mental health issues, and that they'd found her nightdress on the beach. And that was about as much as I knew. And then as I got older and as Dad got older, we did have some conversations about it, and Dad talked about his mum and her personality and her, you know, wonderful attributes. And, you know, I never delved very deeply because it was still something that I could tell troubled him. But Dad never, ever suggested to me that there was anything other than mental health issues that led to his mum disappearing. And the theory, which I think is right, is that she had decided to swim out from the beach at DY, where her nightdress was found, and keep swimming.
1: On Conversations today, my guest is journalist Hedley Thomas. So what was the connection, Hedley, in the timing around your dad and the loss of his mum in that awful, tragic way, and your decision to create this podcast about another missing but murdered woman, Lynette Dawson?
0: Yeah, well, what happened was Dad died in March 2017, and, you know, we really, really miss Dad. And after Dad died, I felt like I was sort of missing my own bearings, because Dad had been a great mentor, and, you know, I probably became a little bit unmoored and maybe a bit just questioning whether I wanted to keep doing journalism or do something else. And some months later, when I was thinking about what I would do in journalism if I stayed in journalism, my mind was, you know, often going back to the case of Lynn Dawson, now known as Lynn Sims, and this case that I'd first heard about back in 2001, and that I thought, you know, was crying out for a proper investigation, because it seemed that her husband had got away with murder. But in 2017, because of the circumstances of Lynn's disappearance from the northern beaches when her children were small, I thought, well, maybe I could do that as a podcast. And if I do it now, it's not going to upset Dad, because it won't remind him of his mother Gladys's disappearance. He's not around. And I also felt that I could actually, by, you know, traipsing around the northern beaches and travelling from Brisbane to Sydney and spending time in DY and Pittwater and all these places where I knew my dad grew up and sailed and went to school and swam competitively and so on, I could also have, a private connection to Dad while I was doing this work. And although I wasn't ever investigating my grandmother's disappearance, I felt that maybe I could understand things about it through my investigation into what happened to Lynn. So, you know, I just went about Lynn's case and that investigation and developed, you know, some pretty firm ideas at an early stage about what had happened to her. And, you know, I would drive past Dad's childhood home while I was down there and think about, you know, what had happened to Gladys in 1956, which was, you know, 26 years before Lynn disappeared.
1: And you had that connection, that kind of echo through being there physically. Did it lead you to have any other interpretations or rest with that one that was kind of the story in the family or the accepted explanation in the family that she had taken her own life?
0: You know, I think you deal with true crime and you look at the cases of women who've disappeared and you think, okay, where was the proper investigation and what was going on in that home at that time? And, you know, it would be naive for anyone to not apply some sort of critical analysis to that in their own family. And I did that, and I came to the view that my grandmother almost certainly did not meet with foul play, that she had known mental health difficulties and that two of her own brothers had similar difficulties and had taken their own lives. So that's where I ended up.
1: Hedley, this podcast, The Teacher's Pet, became a huge hit, and a few months after it aired, Chris Dawson was arrested and charged with Lynn's murder nearly 40 years before. Were you in the courtroom for the trial and when Chris Dawson was sentenced to 24 years jail for Lynette's murder?
0: Yeah, I was in the courtroom on a couple of occasions. I was in the courtroom in 2020 when he and his lawyers were attempting to avoid trial altogether by showing that, in their view, the podcast had completely destroyed his chance of getting a fair trial. And so I was being questioned for 3 days by his silk over that. And that legal attempt by Dawson's defence failed. The judge said he could get a fair trial, although she did chastise me for being overly zealous, in her opinion, in my pursuit of Chris Dawson. And I'll admit I was zealous. I think I became righteously angry about what had happened and how she'd been let down by the criminal justice system for many, many years. Then the murder trial proceeded in 2022, and I wasn't attending the trial because it had been made clear that the defence wanted to call me as a witness again. And I stayed away from the actual trial until the day of the verdict. There'd been some weeks from when the trial ended to when Justice Ian Harrison came back with his actual verdict and his reasons. And I was sitting next to Lynn's brother, Greg, and Greg's wife, Marilyn, two lovely people who I remain very good friends with. And behind me was Chris's brother, Paul Dawson, and other members of the Dawson family. And, you know, we didn't know which way it would go. I had a gut feeling that he was going to be convicted because the judge seemed to really get the prosecution case. But we didn't know for sure. Could have easily gone the other way.
1: How did you react when that guilty verdict was announced?
0: It was like, you know, a huge burden is taken off the family shoulders, my shoulders. We were enormously relieved. It wasn't

0: elation. It wasn't, you know, celebration or woo-hoo kind of moment. It wasn't like that. You realise that this man who was then elderly, he was going to spend the rest of his life in prison. And I felt the mood was somber in the courtroom after that verdict was delivered. And you know, you could almost feel pity for him. He was soon escorted away, physically escorted with two officers flanking him, and he had a bit of a limp, and so they were sort of helping him as he was dragging his feet and walking across the courtroom and to a doorway which led downstairs to the cells. And, you know, that was a very big moment. But you also felt, and, you know, I can only speak for myself, I felt, well, what a terrible waste. You know, you had a very loving young mum, and, you know, everybody knew in 1982 that she just wouldn't have walked out on those kids to start a new life, which was his story. You know, he claimed repeatedly that she'd telephoned him a few times and said she needed a bit more time away and all this garbage. But also, how had it taken 40 years for the criminal justice system to finally properly do its job? You know, why did it take so long when the case, you know, was so plainly obvious, was obvious in 1982? And I thought that the system had failed so many people. It had got it right eventually, whether because in part of my podcast or in large part or no part, whatever. It had taken 40 years to get to that point. And that was, I thought, a real blight.
1: Did it make you a different journalist, do you think, working on Lynn's story and the impact that it had?
0: Yeah, it did. It made me realise, as a result of the investigations that were part of my podcast into Lynn's case and what I discovered in that process, it made me realise that cold cases, unsolved cases, when they're subjected to a fresh set of eyes and a podcast treatment, throw up new evidence, new witnesses and new evidence that you would have thought just didn't exist come forward. And you know, I think that that is partly because of the relationship that people have with audio, that you have with your listeners. People are more motivated to respond than if, for example, they read another story in the pages of the newspaper or in a magazine. The inflections and the authenticity and the genuineness that people can respond to in audio makes a difference, and it causes them to come forward. And also, people who have known something and not wanted to share it with the police in the early years, they grow and they change and they become more mature and less fearful. And so a podcaster comes along and asks for help, public help. And those people who had been tight-lipped when police were doing their early investigations contact me. They don't know whether police are reinvestigating. They don't have connections with police. A lot of them say that they don't feel comfortable talking to police first. They'd rather trust me as a journalist. And so they share information that is often really probative and striking and important. And it just shows how much potential there is with podcasts and deep diving investigations into unsolved murders, particularly of women, because these cases were so badly investigated for many years in Australia. Like, you just shake your head. And that's the other learning for me. I've realised that there are amazing detectives who do incredibly good work and they're dedicated, and I don't have any, you know, animus against police generally, but there are also appallingly incompetent, negligent, lazy investigations, and then the system just marches on and there's a new case, and that unsolved case just goes to the bottom of the pile and back of the filing cabinet. And it's, you know, I think a great service that journalism can do to try to reignite these cases, to put them in front of the police again and prosecutors so that they can listen and hopefully follow and realise there's still hope for a family to get justice, for a victim to be recognised, and for the system to do what it should have done in the first place.
1: Hedley, it's been so interesting to hear just some of your stories. Thank you so much for being my guest on Conversations.
0: It's been a real privilege. Thank you, Sarah.
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1: Hedley Thomas was my guest on Conversations today. And you can hear my conversation with Chanel Dawson, which I recorded back in 2023, either at the Conversations website or wherever you get your podcasts. This conversation was made on the lands of the Gadigal and Turrbal peoples. The producer was Nicola Harrison, and the executive producer was Carmel Rooney. I'm Sarah Konoski. Thanks for listening.
3: Penny Burford with ABC Illawarra News. H5 bird flu has been detected in a crested tern at Port Kembla, the fourth event of the deadly virus in the region. It's one of three new events of the virus confirmed by the state government overnight. It was also found in a crested tern at Warriewood on Sydney's northern beaches and in a Hutton's shearwater at Corindi, north of Coffs Harbour. Wollongong Council says the bird was found on the jetty near the Port Kembla southern breakwater. The latest event brings the state total to 20. Locally, the virus has also been found at Kalala Bay, Windang, Dolphins Point, and now Port Kembla. New South Wales opposition leader Kelly Sloan says Liberal MP Alistair Henskins is entitled to undertake legal work amid questions over his representation of Sanjeev Gupta in proceedings linked to Tahmoor Coal. Resources Minister Courtney Hussos yesterday used budget estimates to question whether it was appropriate for Mr. Henskins to act for Mr. Gupta. Ms. Hussos described the work as a side hustle advocating for overseas interests and questioned the opposition's priorities. Ms. Sloan says MPs aren't prevented from taking outside work and she trusts her colleagues.
4: It is not unusual for lawyers to continue their practice from time to time so that they keep their credentials up. But I expect my team to be focused on their job, focused on their constituents, and to balance any conflicts or perceived conflicts appropriately.
3: A peak industry body has made dramatic recommendations to reduce lot sizes and increase developments around train stations in the Illawarra and Shoalhaven in a new report. Grace Crivellaro reports.
5: The Urban Development Institute of Australia made 20 recommendations to boost and grow housing supply in the Illawarra and Shoalhaven at a forum in Wollongong today. It made the pitch to Planning Minister Paul Scully and Liberal MLC Chris Rath. The industry body says Wollongong City Council should expand and create new transport-oriented developments at Winoona East, Coniston, Unanderra, Oak Flats and Albion Park. It's also calling for smaller minimum lot sizes, recommending 300 metres squared as the cutoff to boost housing density.
3: A Sydney neurosurgeon who worked in Gaza says the territory did not feel like it was at peace 6 months into the US-backed ceasefire. Dr. Ruth Mitchell spent 2 weeks in Gaza in March, taking part in 17 major brain and spinal operations alongside Palestinian surgeons. She'll speak at an event in Wollongong tonight about what she witnessed and the continuing pressures on Gaza's health system as the ceasefire approaches its first anniversary. Dr. Mitchell says the constant sound of drones, explosions and arrival of seriously injured patients meant it did not feel like peacetime.
6: There were multiple explosions that I heard myself while I was there, and there was plenty of patients that came in with head injuries that were a result of being shot either by a quadcopter or a person with a firearm.
3: Business owners in the Illawarra are putting security measures in place to deal with fake cash in the area. Earlier this year, Australian Border Force data revealed a sevenfold increase in counterfeit seizures in the first 6 weeks of the year, compared to the same period in 2025. In Thirroul, business owner Adrian Edidi found a fake $100 bill in their till this week and says multiple other businesses in the

0: area have also reported fake 20s, 50s and now 100s circulating. He says he's had to install a blue light machine and instruct staff to check every bill.
1: One of the things I've said to them all is, don't be embarrassed to tell the customer, hey, I need to check the notes, or if it is fake, say, listen, we can't accept this. So I did it on Sunday. I was checking the notes of people that we know, frequent customers. I'm like, sorry, I'm going to have to check.
0: Social Services Minister Tanya Plibersek warns the Coalition's plan to slash the tobacco excise by 80% will kill people. The Coalition has announced that if elected, it would tackle the booming black market by cutting the excise on a packet of legal cigarettes from about $30 to $6. It's also proposing to regulate and tax vapes and nicotine pouches for adults. Ms. Plibersek has told News 24 the high cost of legal cigarettes in Australia has resulted in a significant decrease in smoking rates.
2: If we drop the excise in the way that has been suggested by the Coalition, that is a guarantee that we will see smoking and vaping rates in this country increase. That will lead to deaths.
0: To the weather, mostly sunny today, westerly winds of up to 45 kilometres per hour, decreasing to 20 to 30 kilometres in the evening. Top temperatures of 24 in Nowra, 18 in Bowral and 24 in Wollongong.
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4: Hello again and welcome to the show. Coming up, the Independent Planning Commission has been granted an extra month to finalise its decision on whether to approve one of the state's largest coal mine extensions in the Hunter Valley. And stricter limits could soon be placed on how many snapper or yellowtail kingfish can be reeled in. But the fishermen say they're now questioning their future.
5: As I say, 55 years of, and our family's been fishing since 1932. And to see my two boys and my daughter who runs the co-op, they're wondering what the hell is going to end up happening with them all.
4: We'll hear more about that story shortly. You might want to comment on any of the stories you hear on the program, the mining issue, the fishing industry, also the Water Act as well. We'll hear calls for that to be come under review. You can send us a text, 0467 922 684. 0467 922 684 is the number to text me here at the Country Hour. And to Water, and the National Farmers Federation is calling for the government to move beyond a narrow focus of recovering water for the environment as the National Water Act comes under review. Legislated in 2007, the Water Act was introduced by the then Prime Minister John Howard as part of a $10 billion national plan for water security to manage the Murray-Darling Basin during the Millennium Drought. Let's go back to 2007 when it was announced.
6: On the eve of Australia Day, John Howard has proclaimed that water, or the shortage of it, is nothing less than the greatest environmental challenge of our time.
7: In a protracted drought and with the prospect of long-term climate change, we need radical and permanent change. 70% of Australia's water is consumed in rural Australia. We cannot solve the problems unless we do two things. We invest heavily and on an unprecedented scale in irrigation infrastructure, and we have the courage as well as the financial commitment to tackle the problem of over-allocation.
4: Well, 19 years later, the NFF Water Committee Chair, Malcolm Holmes, said that the Water Act needs a refresh.
8: Our main issues is I think the Act needs to reflect where we're at in the contemporary environment. There's been a lot of water purchased, and MDBA, ourselves and lots of communities are saying enough's enough. We need to focus on environmental outcomes, and that doesn't involve purchasing more water. When the Act was first put in place, it was nearly two decades ago, and it just needs a good contemporary refresh.
9: I guess, in the 19 years since the Water Act was brought in, it was brought in to help sort of rebalance, I guess, the water distribution between the environment and use for industry. Do you think it's worked in those 20 years? Like, has it done what it set out to do in the beginning?
8: I don't think it has, from the point of view that there's a lot more physical water for the environment. However, physical water is just one element of a better healthy environment. I mean, we still haven't got the carp virus out on the table and in the river system. And carp would have to be the most evasive, destroying system of our species in our river systems. We don't look at the overall environment. We've just been focused on a volume, and it's the volume or the megalitres that has the greatest social impact. And in broad terms, that's been quite negative. That doesn't mean to say we're not after a better environment and a healthier basin. The reality is, you know, since the early 1900s, the Murray-Darling Basin is a very highly modified system, and I still think we have lots of academics and people who live in capital cities looking at the basin and telling us what we're doing wrong, whereas what I see is a farming sector and communities who have undergone a whole lot of severe readjustment, not only through a much variable climate, but also government policy, which has sent many communities into reverse gear and decline.
9: When it comes to purchasing back more water, the government purchasing more water, you know, they've announced that they've been close to the 450 gigalitre target. Are you concerned that more water buybacks, though, are still on the cards in the future?
8: Oh, very much so. I mean, the government's still about 50 GL short of the 450. And then we had this, we got the Sidlands process, which has been successful in some parts, but by and large, you know, there's still a 300 to 350 GL shortfall of that. It's going to be quite concerning if the government decides, oh, well, we'll just go buy that as well. You know, we've seen the whole debacle around Sunrise, where one government policy is putting a whole lot of Sunrise jobs at stake, and then we've got another part of government saying, oh, no, no, no, we'll prop you up with a few million dollars from this. I mean, and Sunrise isn't the only food manufacturing company in the Southern Basin that's really looking at their future because of bad water policy.
9: Could you say, though, it's been nearly 14 years of the basin plan? So it hasn't just been one government that's been purchasing water. It's been, you know, a whole range of different governments over that time who have sort of failed to meet the targets. And now the government's kind of really trying to push it forward to get it done at this stage, because it was already overdue, wasn't it, the basin plan and delivering that water?
8: To some extent, yes. I think there's no doubt the previous coalition government slowed up the purchases, and I don't think really did much purchasing at all. But I think it's been this particular government that has pushed the buybacks as the easy solution. And I guess we'd like to see the Prime Minister, Anthony Albanese, come through on his commitments and his statements he made at the NFF dinner, where agriculture is important because many basin communities have a belief that we're dispensable. We're not required. We're surplus to the economic and social needs of Australia.
4: That's Malcolm Holm, who's the NFF Water Committee Chair. He was speaking there to Annie Brown. The report for the review into the Water Act is expected to be handed to the government in early 2027.
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4: Stricter limits could soon be placed on how many snapper or yellowtail kingfish can be reeled in as the state government looks to rebuild stocks in New South Wales fisheries. Public consultation has opened up on proposed new harvest strategies for both species, which would see stricter limits for both commercial and recreational fishers. It's left some questioning the future of the commercial fishing industry if the changes go ahead. Lauren Bahane has this report.
10: We're just going to have to make our mind up where we go now. It's no use going in there trying to catch lobsters because you're going to have to throw all the snapper over the side of the boat instead of putting them in ice slurry and bring them back to the co-op. I'm really gutted. There's no other word for it.
11: Noel Gogoli is a lobster and trap fisher at Tuncurry on the mid-north coast.
10: As I say, 55 years of, and our family's been fishing since 1932, and to see my two boys and my daughter, who runs the co-op, they're wonder what the hell is going to end up happening with them all.

0: Under the proposed changes, a quota management system would be introduced for both snapper and yellowtail kingfish, with monthly limits put in place in the interim. Small daily bag limits will be introduced across the lobster, ocean trawl, southern fish trawl and estuary general meshing region fisheries. The new limits would mean lobster fishers like Noel would be limited to 10 kilograms of snapper per day.
1: It's not uncommon to pull a trap in a lobster trap. You know, some days you might have a trap that'll have 30 kilo of snapper in it. So what do? You pick out the 10 kilo of stuff for the that they'll be able to sell at the co-op and throw the rest over the side of the boat. They'll be floating on top of the water because when you winch them up out of the deep water, they blow their wind bag. So you're going to have snapper just laying on top of the water. It might be a 3 kilo snapper, it might be a 5 kilo snapper, it might be 31 centimetre snapper. I just cannot understand what they're trying to do. If they think that 100% of the snapper is going to go down and start swimming again, they've got rocks in their head because it won't happen. The fish will die, the sharks will eat them. It's just a good product that's going to go to the waste.
0: The Department of Primary Industries and Regional Development says concerns around post-catch mortality have been taken into consideration. Here's DPIRD's Director of Fisheries Management, Heath Fulp.
2: We put all of those considerations into the management decisions that we propose. So whether it be unintended harvest or potentially post-release mortality, that's all considered in the development process. And we're very conscious that, you know, certain species, where if you pull them out of very deep water, obviously, you know, that needs to be considered if you're, you know, putting limits on fishers. But we also recognise that the way that we're designing these management changes is to allow enough flexibility where fishers can make informed decisions around what they're targeting and then how they release fish that may no longer either be not something they can put through the market or they've reached their limit. And all of that gets considered in the proposals that we make.
0: He says the proposed changes are designed to rebuild stocks in New South Wales fisheries. According to the department, integrated stock assessment has put the state's yellowtail kingfish stock at approximately 5.5% of unfished biomass, a level relatively consistent but unresponsive over the past two decades. Snappers at approximately 23% of unfished biomass, building from lower levels in the 1990s.
2: The typical limit around the world is 20%. That's where you definitely don't want to dip under. Because it means that what we're doing at the moment is allowing enough fish to remain in the water that it is increasing, but not increasing at the rate that we would like it to be to get it to where we want it to be within a defined time period. So the harvest strategy allows us to say, okay, essentially we want to get this fish back to 30%. We want to do it by a certain time period. This is the harvest that we need to maintain to get us there. And so getting it back to a healthy state, that's where we'd like to be. So even though, yes, snapper isn't below the 20%, it's still borderline. It's still close to that. We'd like it to be higher. And that essentially, again, gives more confidence, not just to our commercial fishers, but our rec fishers into the future, that stock's going to continue to improve and there'll be more fish essentially, you know, there for fishers out on the water.
0: The department's goal for both species is 30%, with the eventual aim of building stocks to 50%. Heath Fulp says it's all about finding balance.
2: Part of what we do is always look at those economic impacts. We are conscious when we make these changes, these are real changes for real people who are out there making their living from the water. It's not changes necessarily that we'll make in isolation of that information. But in saying that as well, the approach that we do take here is very much around ensuring that we're looking at the stock. So we look at the whole stock as a continuum, as one group of fish, and then we look at all the various ways that they're harvested and for the various reasons. And where we can, we try and balance the impact of those changes across all of those harvest sectors. So at the moment, we know approximately recreational fishers take about 50% of the catch, as do commercial fishers for both of these species. And so the changes that we make, we know we want to get them down to a certain harvest level. We try and make those changes where we can as equal as possible. So every sector essentially feels the same pain, for lack of a better description, when it comes to pulling down those numbers that are being harvested. But again, it's really important for us to stress that, you know, ultimately we want to avoid complete closures, and complete closures are where we'll see the most impact on fisheries, where they might lose some continuity in their supply or their markets. We don't want that to happen.
0: Under the changes, recreational fishers would also see the allowed bag and possession limit for snapper drop from 10 to 3, and for yellowtail kingfish from

0: Five to just one.
1: Like there's not many of us commercial trap guys, but by cripes, there's a lot of recreational fishing guys. And think that they're going to go out there and use a tank of fuel and come back with three snapper. I think they've got another thing coming. It's just terrible.
2: Mid-North Coast lobster and trapfisher Noel Gogarty ending that report from Lauren Bohane. You can getting some texts on that already. You can send us a text. 19 minutes past 12.
3: Every community has stories worth sharing. 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
2: So is virtual fencing a game changer for livestock producers or just an expensive source of some motivation? The technology promises labour savings, better pasture use and higher stocking rates, but there are some key numbers to run to see whether or not it's going to work for your beef cattle enterprise. John Francis is director of farm consultant group Agrista and says farmers need to consider whether they could achieve the increase in profitability without these high-tech collars.
4: I agree. It's a really exciting technology. It's dynamic. It's something you can touch and feel, and we don't get much of that in livestock enterprises. So I think there's a lot of excitement around it. But I guess I'd also caution to be a bit wary about the numbers and the applicability of the numbers to your circumstances. It is particularly expensive, and that might be fine. You could still maybe generate a reasonable rate of return, but I really think it depends on the use case as to whether it's likely to generate a reasonable return in your business.
5: What are the key questions you think farmers need to think about before making the jump to virtual fencing?
4: Yeah, I think the first one is really understanding the use case. So that is, am I offsetting a capital cost here? And in which case, I think the fence will be more likely to generate a reasonable rate of return. I think the next one is, well, or am I doing it because I love technology and, you know, this might give me the next edge? And then the next one is, what's my existing level of farm business performance and how am I optimising my feed resources at the moment? Because it could be that the first step you should take is actually not taking on the technology because your best return on investment is just doing something without the technology. So really understanding where you sit on the spectrum of, am I doing things really well at the moment? And if not, well, you could probably get the best rate of return without the technology. And then if I'm doing things really well and really optimising my performance, then maybe I could squeeze a little bit more out of it from some of these higher cost investments.
5: So while you might be thinking about adopting the technology to, I guess, increase your stocking rates or utilise more feed on your property, you're essentially saying that farmers should maybe think about trying that without the collars on?
4: Yeah, that's essentially right. I mean, if you look at the benchmarking data or any amount of productivity data, the difference between the more profitable and productive livestock producers relative to the others is the difference in feed utilisation. Now, they've done that without collars, and so that suggests to me that, you know, for 80% of producers out there, the biggest opportunity is actually to adopt the existing technologies, which might be, you know, ensuring that I've got a system that matches feed supply to feed demand or making sure that I've actually got the right number of animals on. This year's a good example. We've got a lot more winter growth and we've got a lot more pasture ahead of us. Have you actually utilised that feed? If you put a collar on, then effectively, and you don't, you know, and you don't increase your stocking rate, well, effectively you get a negative return on investment. Or if you put a collar on and only increase your stocking rate by a little bit, well, you may not be getting any return on investment or not much more. So if I'm putting a collar on and that collar costs me, you know, around $100 per animal per year, then I've got to drive a lot more than $100 per animal per year in terms of the return that I need to get out of it to get a return on that investment. And I guess that's sort of my message is, Can I do it without a

0: collar, and if I can, go for that. Park your collars at the moment, because maybe they're the next thing, or they might be a long way down the track for you. Or alternatively, think about what the use case is. And if your use case is, well, actually, I've got a paddock there that I can't practically put a fence up, and I never get, you know, that amount of feed consumed. It's never really well utilised. Well, that might be a niche case where this technology gives you a foot in, gives you a little bit of exposure so you can understand the ins and outs of it, and you can understand, you know, what the benefits are and what the costs are and so on. And then you might decide to go to the next step. But do it conservatively and do it conscious of the extent of the benefits and the costs.
1: So you mentioned a couple of use cases where it might work. We know it's been widely adopted in the dairy industry, particularly in Tasmania, and is becoming more common in other parts. But I guess, is your analysis solely focused on beef cattle enterprises and whether the collars stack up there, or do you think it works in different enterprises?
0: Yeah, look, my experience is in beef cattle. It's interesting because I'd love to see the independent trial work. What we've got is a number of case studies, but I'm yet to see any independent trial work that isn't branded by some of the product owners or supported by them. You know, a truly independent study, I think, would be really powerful for the industry.
2: That's John Francis, who's Director of Farm Consultant Group Agrista. It's coming up to 25 minutes past 12.
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2: To the season now, the Northwest Grain Grower says some crops are being turned over for stock grazing or even being sprayed out as the drying season lingers. Sam Hegney, who farms near Mungindi up on the Queensland border, chose not to plant a winter crop this year for the first time he can remember. He says the way the season turned out, it was probably for the best. But while it's easy to do the numbers in the office, Sam told Amelia Bernasconi it's much harder to see it play out in the paddocks.
4: Bit dry and warm, basically. Personally, we actually don't have any winter crops in at all, which may be a first for us, going back through the history books, but we just didn't get the planting rain. It was extremely dry through April and May, and we had no chance of planting anything. Some storms came through in late May. Some people got 100 mils. We got more like 20, so it just wasn't enough to fill up the profile and fill the gaps in the profile. So, we made the decision to opt out this year.
5: What was that decision like? How tricky was it when you were, I guess, sitting down with all the numbers in front of you?
4: Well, sitting down with the numbers in front of me was easy because the numbers very clearly said not to plant. Looking at the profile we had, so we had sort of 40 centimetre profile of moisture in the ground, then just doing the maths on how much rain we needed to grow a profitable crop, we needed around about a decile 8 growing season for rainfall, which, you know, rolling the dice on a 20% chance of it coming off, I didn't like those odds. So that was really easy on paper. Going out in the paddock and actually deciding not to plant was another thing. That was a much harder decision. But, we just came back to the numbers. And for us, at this point, it was the right decision. We haven't had much rain over winter. And this week it's forecast to be 30, 35 on the weekend, and there's not a drop of rain on the forecast. So this week's really going to sort the men from the boys as far as a lot of these crops that are in around the district.
5: Yeah, I guess just before we move on to what else is happening in the broader northwest there, you mentioned that the season was the big, you know, the lack of rainfall forecast was the big driver in your decision making. But did you have any fertiliser on hand? I mean, we saw those prices just skyrocket with the Middle East war taking off earlier this year. Was that, I guess, how big of a factor were the input costs?
4: We were lucky in that we'd actually already spread all our urea prior to Christmas, so it was in the ground ready to go. So fertiliser prices, while a concern, weren't a major impact. on our decision. And the same with fuel, even though probably don't want to tell the oil companies this, but at the end of the day, fuel was 5% of our production cost. So if it doubles, which it did, it's still not enough of a reason not to grow a crop. But it's death of a thousand cuts. Our production costs have still doubled in the last few years. So we've just got to grow a really good crop to make money, which came back to that decision making and doing the numbers on what we needed to grow to actually make money. So, it's a bit of all of the above as far as inputs go.
5: Mm. And you mentioned that, and I guess we should put this year in context. I mean, last year up your way, it was just incredible. So, you know, in the ebbs and flows of farming, I guess, how do you piece in 2026 to the last couple of years?
4: Oh, well, it's almost the miss we had to have, almost quite Paul Keating. We've had an extraordinarily good run of years recently here, and 25 was record wheat yields. And I joke that if you take those yields and add a zero and then divide that by half, you actually come out with our long-term average. So, at Mungindi, you just don't get to grow a crop every year. And you've got to have some misses every now and then, and this is it for us. I just hope it's only the one.
5: Let's hope so. Like you said, there have been some good years. But just, I guess, speaking with other growers around the district, are people just putting stock on? Are they having to spray any crops out now with the pretty bleak forecast that we have in front of us?
4: Yeah, certainly local, like very locally around us, there are crops either getting grazed or sprayed out, wheat crops that is. Chickpeas still look good. They just haven't used as much moisture through the season yet. So they're looking quite good, but how they'll end up is another question. But further afield, if you go east of Moree, crops are looking good. Anything, from what I'm told, anything that was dry sown through May and then got the rain to get it up, they're looking at average yields. And anything that was planted through June, July, after the rain events will be below average. But, that wider areas are looking good. As you come west of the Newell, there are pockets that are still looking good that got some of those bigger storms in May. But in the scheme of things, they are few and far between. There are some great looking crops, but there's a lot of unplanted paddocks as well, and a lot looking not looking too good at this stage.
2: And pretty warm as well. Mungindi grain grower Sam Hegney speaking there with Amelia Bernasconi about the less than ideal season they're having in the north around the Queensland border there. It's 29 minutes to one. And a reminder, you can always send us a text 0467 922 684. Let us know how the season's going at your place. Maybe you're in the north, maybe you're in the south. A bit better in the south, I think, at the moment after a couple of series of rain events going through there, so, and the Central West too. Let us know. 0467 922 684 is the number to text me here at the Country Hour. And it's time now to get some news headlines. Adam Story's there. Good afternoon.
6: Afternoon. Well, you've been hearing a lot about Sydney gangland wars today. This is after what police suspect is another case of mistaken identity with a man shot dead in Marylands. This is the second such incident in a week. The man, aged in his 40s, was visiting a home in Marylands just after 3 yesterday when shots were fired, and he later died at the scene. Now, police say those who live at the home are well known to police and have links to organised crime. However, they're saying the victim was certainly not on their radar. The federal opposition has announced its plan to slash the tax on cigarettes in a bid to halt the illegal tobacco market. The coalition has proposed cutting the tobacco excise by 80% and legalising, regulating and taxing vapes. It comes after One Nation put forward a similar policy last month to lower the excise by 75%. And the opposition says the current tax settings are what is fueling organised crime. Australia is sending a team of specialised drone operators to help with search and rescue efforts in Nepal following the floods there. The crew is from Fire and Rescue New South Wales and the Queensland Fire Department, and they're going to help map the disaster zone as the authorities there continue to search for more than 4,000 missing people, including 38 Australians. The US military presence in Australia is set to grow further, with the Defence Minister flagging new agreements with the United States. He's been in Washington meeting with Defence Secretary Pete Hegseth, and he's foreshadowed new agreements when the pair meet again in the coming months. And Uber is launching a robo-taxi service in London today. It's already available in many US cities, but this will be the first in the UK. 15 cars will be on the road, and each one will have a human safety driver behind the wheel ready to take control if anything goes wrong. He might as well just drive the damn thing.
2: A human safety driver.
6: What is the point?
2: Well, they've had a few issues with them in California.
6: I'm not getting in one.
2: Haven't they?
6: I am not getting in one.
2: All right, well, you don't have to. You can have a choice.
6: Won't find me in London anytime soon, anyway.
2: Right. I'm not planning to go to London anytime soon. That's right. Yes. All right. Not on the travel plans. Okay. All right. Thanks for that, Adam. You'll be back at...
6: Holiday at home again this year.
2: Right. Okay. Yeah. Yes. So not heading to Southeast Asia or anything like that.
6: No. Goodbye.
2: All right. Talk to you later. Adam Storey will be back at 1 o'clock with the news, with the full news bulletin. Let's find out what's happening with the weather forecast now. And Ed Medlock's at the Bureau. Good afternoon. Are you there, Ed?
7: I'm here. Sorry, right. I hit the wrong button.
2: Hit the wrong button. Okay. I've done that before. Don't worry about that. Dry and warm conditions. We're just hearing the north of the state, very dry, very warm, and not even a hint of rain there.
7: That's right. Yeah, most of the rain that's coming through in the next week is probably going to be through the south. There are a few fronts coming through which will make things windy, particularly on...

0: They're going to get any kind of showers even at all soon.
1: Right, although we're hearing it's a tale of two parts of the state at the moment, because John says it's been an exceptional season at Albury to Wagga. He got another 6 millimetres overnight. The crops are looking brilliant there, and he says cattle prices also hit $7.81 today. So he's pretty, John sounds like he's pretty happy there. Is there more rain on the way in the south?
0: Yeah, that's right. So, I mean, Wagga in particular, probably going to get a couple more millimetres with this front coming through, both maybe on Friday and on Saturday. Most of the rainfall, as I said, is probably ending up closer to the kind of the southwest slope. So once you actually get to those alpine areas, it's probably where most of it's going to fall, as it usually does. But a couple millimetres is probably going to be falling across most of that southern Riverina, Deniliquin, and Wagga, and not so much for the central west.
1: Right, okay, so it's sort of cuts off in the Riverina, so Griffith maybe might get some or not really?
0: Probably not. That's pretty much the cutoff as far north as it goes, so that's a good line to draw.
1: Right, okay, and not much in the central west. But there is another system coming through, or that looks less likely now?
0: This is kind of the last one. There was one obviously earlier this week, and this is kind of another, I guess, beefier system, if to use the technical term.
1: Technical term, beefy. Yeah, that's right, yeah.
0: But it's more of kind of a windy front than a rainy one, since the wind is kind of the main risk that we're kind of flagging at the moment. And then after that, kind of a pretty nice ridge settles in and kind of keeps most of those frontal systems further south. So not much on the outlook once you get to Sunday through to really the end of next week. It's not looking like it's going to be much in terms of inland rainfall.
1: So and warming up, like, for the whole week?
0: Yeah, I mean, ahead of this front, so on Saturday, if you're living in the northeast, so those along the north coast and that northern New England and northwest area, it's going to get actually really warm during next couple of days on that Saturday as the front approaches. Probably going to see most places along the coast reaching 30 degrees and a lot of that area of the northwest and New England getting up to the high 20s to low 30s. So it's getting warm. Getting into proper spring, springtime weather. Right,
1: pretty
0: month changes over.
1: And a pretty warm, I think it was a record winter for two of the months were record temperatures for the whole state of New South Wales. So maybe we're heading that way again for spring.
0: Yeah, potentially. September, at least, as far as the climate outlook is concerned, we're looking quite dry, particularly for that northern area. So they're matching up with the theory at the moment.
1: Yeah, we've had some rain events on the way through to help the crops get up and running in various places. But it has been overall very warm, like a few degrees above average. I think in fact a record for 2 months. I think it was.
0: Yeah, that's right. I think the driest on the warmest on record. Sorry,
1: but we did have the rain on the way through, so to keep people going. All right, thanks for that, Ed.
0: Thank you, Michael.
1: It's 1:22 on the New South Wales Country Hour. Let's turn our attention to mining now, because the news is that the Hunter Valley miners come out pretty strongly overnight as the Independent Planning Commission has been granted an extra month to finalise its decision on whether to approve one of the state's largest coal mine extensions. Hunter Valley Operations is seeking to continue operating at its coal mine near Singleton until the end of 2045, extracting an additional 429 million tonnes of coal. That would represent a 19-year extension of the Yancoal-Glencore joint venture, of the existing approvals that they have, which expire in December. Amelia Bernasconi has been following this story. Good afternoon.
2: Good afternoon.
1: So how significant is it that the IPC actually called for this extension?
2: I probably can't remember a time where this has happened, Michael, but it has only been the last few years since we've had this 12-week time frame, or 85 days, when it comes to mining projects that have had a public hearing as part of the IPC deliberations. So I don't think that is too out of the ordinary. I think most people would probably agree that when you get 10,000 public submissions to a project, which the IPC has had on this occasion, you probably do need a little bit more time to go through all of that. But also, under asking for that 4-week extension, which, like you said, has just been granted overnight, until the end of this month it's been granted until, the IPC did ask a few more questions of Hunter Valley Operations, and there were some, I guess, reading between the lines, some interesting insights there, really asking what the shortest time frame is that the mine would need to sufficiently transition out. That's the workforce and the operations there itself. So some very interesting interesting things that they've come back

0: notice, and they've actually just reopened public submissions on the new information as well for another week.
1: Right, and a lot of information to get through in terms of those 10,000 submissions too, so they might need more time for that as well. But the company has hit back pretty hard with its response to that news overnight.
0: That's right. So this is a 19-year proposal. It has been scaled back. Some of the initial plans, HVO has been working on this for about 6 years, Michael, to get this, some kind of extension. Earlier it was out to 2050. They've revised that back to 2045 for the North Pit, 2042 for the South Pit, which make up Hunter Valley operations and this combined proposal. And yeah, they've held their ground in response to those questions from the IPC. The Hunter Valley operations has said in a statement back to them overnight that if it were a short-term approval, they've described it as, a short-term approval, Hunter Valley operations says, would be, and I quote, economically equivalent to a rejection. So they've really held firm to the 19 years. They say they've already scaled it back. They did bring, in terms of output on that first proposal with the 2050 cap, that would be nearly 700 million tonnes of coal. It's back now just under 430 million tonnes of coal to that 2045 proposal. And of course, with that, the emissions, particularly the scope 3 emissions, are, I guess, the biggest component of that. That has been brought back by about, doing maths on the fly, just over 200 million tonnes of scope 3 emissions have been brought back with that reduction too. So they've really held firm. They've said that it's a nearly $3 billion investment when it comes to those north and south pits there. In terms of the capital putting into that, they say it can't be recouped over a shorter time frame, and they really have held firm to the 19 years that they've put forward.
1: And we're talking about a lot of jobs here. How many jobs exactly are we talking about, and what is the community saying?
0: Well, mixed reactions, like a lot of, you know, whenever something goes to the IPC, and particularly with public hearings, there's a lot of interest. There's 1,500 jobs there, and at the moment, as it stands, the licence approvals run out at the end of this year. So that could be potentially 1,500 workers without a job around Christmas time. There's been a lot of discussion about the economic impact that Hunter Valley Operations brings to not only the local community in terms of, you know, there's always thousands of flow-on jobs as well, indirect jobs, but also in terms of the royalties paid back to the state government. There is an estimated economic benefit of about $5.5 million to the New South Wales and Lower Hunter regions there from this extension going forward. But on the flip side, is it worth the environmental risk? We spoke a little bit earlier about the emissions, and we're looking at this proposal as it stands, just over 15 million tonnes of scope 1 and 2 emissions, but the scope 3, and that is of course from when this coal is burnt overseas, at around the 800 million tonne mark. So there's certainly the two camps there, looking after workers, looking after the environment, but particularly looking after the workforce. That's been something that has been playing out in Parliament for some time.
1: And in Parliament, we've heard this, some talk about, in relation to this issue, the future jobs legislation before the Parliament. The Minister made reference to that. Others have as well. Why is that significant?
0: Yeah, the Future Jobs and Investment Bill, and this basically sets out in law that mines will have to give government, or give the community, give government a 3-year sort of warning, I suppose, before they intend to close, so that it can have a well-planned out transition. I know people around here, you know, sometimes you hear the T word and sometimes it's not most well received, but essentially transitioning a workforce cannot be done overnight. We have seen even recently in the Hunter some mines just announcing we're closing, and then we're hearing redundancies that week. That's not been the case with the likes of Mount Arthur. BHP there have set out a really lengthy plan. They've been transitioning, reskilling and finding other jobs, you know, redeploying some of the workforce there at Mount Arthur, which isn't due to close till the end of this decade. So there is no law at the moment, and that's it's been held up. I think one of about 25 bills that's been held up and still hasn't really gone to the floor of the upper house yet. So we don't have that law in place. It was something that the IPC put to Hunter Valley Operations, and again, the mine sort of holding firm, saying, well, it's not law yet, and this is our proposal in the here and now. That did come up at the budget estimates hearing. I know you've been following those along this week. Minister for Natural Resources, Courtney Hussos, was in budget estimates yesterday, and she said even though that Future Jobs and Investment Bill hasn't become law yet, they are still pushing on. The government's still pushing on in other areas to support mine workers.
2: If we can map the skills that we have within

0: coal mines that will allow us to be able to offer to coal miners, perhaps you could do this bridging course, or perhaps you with this additional qualification that would give you the skills. So that's really careful and thoughtful work that's underway already.
1: That was Courtney Hussos, the Natural Resources Minister there. But Michael, that's, yeah, not in law at the moment, so it technically doesn't have a standing in this, but we can see that the IPC is really trying to cover all of its bases as it makes this huge decision. It will be one of the largest, if not the largest, mine extension granted or at least decided on in quite some time.
2: So what's going to happen next?
1: Well, still in that planning phase, the IPC has been given an extension, not quite the 4 weeks it asked for, but it does have now until the 30th of September, so the end of the month, until it needs to meet a deadline and say yes, no, or otherwise.
2: Amelia, thanks for that.
1: Thank you.
2: Amelia Bernasconi reporting there, and we'll bring you the latest on that as it comes to hand, that news. The Hunter Valley Mine, they've come out pretty strongly overnight as the Independent Planning Commission had been granted an extra month to finalise its decision on whether to approve one of the state's largest coal mine extensions. Hunter Valley Operation was seeking to continue to operate its coal mine near Singleton until the end of 2045, extracting an additional 429 million tonnes of coal. That is a 19-year extension of the Yancoal-Glencore joint venture. Currently, their existing approvals expire in December. And on that, this person has texted in to say, they'll say it again, whatever the mining and quarrying industry wants, the relevant government agents seem to give them what they want. That's text coming through. And also some people texting in about the rain and the dry conditions as well around the state. We'll get to them shortly, but it's coming up to 12 minutes to one.
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5: Hello, I'm Andy Park. Join me for The World Today as desperate Australians travel to Nepal to search for missing relatives in the flooding disaster. Meanwhile, the Coalition unveils a plan to slash tobacco tax and to legalise and regulate vapes. The Earth will now likely pass 1.5 degrees Celsius warming in 2030. That's according to a landmark new UN report. And a new documentary on Aussie breakdancer Ray Gunn reveals an unprepared athlete taking on the Olympics. Those stories and more join me for The World Today.
2: But here on The Country Hour, well, here's an 80-year-old Queenslander who's been giving away his pumpkins. He also handed the family farm onto the next generation. But one retired 80-year-old Queenslander, he's still working the land in his own way, in his own backyard. And along the way, he swapped sugar cane for something that he thought was a little bit more tasty. Amy Mitchell took a drive with Darcy Emerson, who keeps himself busy, and his local Whitsunday community. He keeps them fed as well with a ute full of pumpkins.
6: So where are we off to first?
7: We're going to Patch, what used to be Patch, what do you call it now?
6: The old Whitsunday Leisure Centre. Right. And do you still go to the cane farm much?
7: Only a couple of times a week.
6: Yeah.
8: Darcy Emerson's family has been farming in the Whitsundays for more than a century. He spent most of his working life growing sugarcane, and while he's officially retired, at 80 years old, he's found something else to keep him busy, growing pumpkins. And not just one or two vines. Twice a week, Darcy delivers around a ton of pumpkins to community groups, local businesses, daycare centres, doctors' surgeries, churches and charities.
7: Meals on Wheels to try and get them big ones so that, you know, they can cut the whole thing up. And, yeah.
6: That goes a bit further.
7: One day sort of thing, yeah.
8: Then it's round the corner to the local library. The Pumpkin Man, as he is affectionately known, is greeted by friends who recognise his ute.
7: Oh, yeah, I'm bloody mean
6: at all. Look at them all.
7: I'm bloody busy.
6: Indeed. Thank you so much for that.
8: He asks for nothing in return but a thank you.
6: Darcy, why give them away and not sell them?
7: I've got enough to live on and, you know, that's all I want. And I just feel like I've got to help, you know, help people. That's what this should be all about, shouldn't it? Helping people.
8: At the Proserpine Community Centre, Community Support Officer Ashley Gunn greets Darcy with a hug.
9: Today we've got dancing, so a lot of them will actually take a pumpkin on their way out and then come back with extra produce that they've got out of their garden. So we've had bananas,

0: lemons, limes. So it's sort of like a give and take system. And there's no judgment. We also put stuff from our community gardens on here.
1: Darcy's generosity has also inspired others. A local restaurant now uses his pumpkins and have named the dish in his honour, Darcy's Pumpkin Soup. And local mother Leah Warren is writing a children's book inspired by Darcy.
2: Just the generosity really touched me, and it is a value I'd like to instill in my family. And yeah, I just thought it was a message that needed to be heard. If it is made with love and shared with kindness, it is like planting a little pumpkin seed, and that kindness then gets shared multiple times over.
1: The final stop of the day is Darcy's favourite, the Endeavour Foundation in Cannonvale. Support worker Julie Harrison says the pumpkins are used by people attending the Learning and a Lifestyle Hub.
3: So we've got our own garden out the back, growing all our own herbs. So we bring it in from the garden and incorporate into our lunch.
1: And what do you cook with the pumpkins? What do you make here?
3: All the units make their own soups.
1: But just when I think the delivery run is finished, Darcy turns to me with another suggestion.
4: You wouldn't have time anyway to go out to the farm, would you?
3: No, I do.
1: So we head out to Kelsey Creek, about 15 kilometres from Proserpine. Darcy points out the hill where his father was born, the old school grounds he attended, and the hall where he went dancing on Saturday nights.
4: Yeah, good old days, ride a bike to school, you know. My dad, Uncle Murray, used to ride a horse from the school, right out to school every day.
1: We drive past the house Darcy and Sharon built when their children were young, then through the cane paddocks to the pumpkin patch. Darcy grows bugle, butternut and Kent varieties using filter press mud from the sugar mill.
3: How many do you reckon there'd be still in the paddock?
4: You'd have to get four, don't I?
3: Easy.
4: You'd have to.
3: Easy. Yeah.
1: Back home at the dining table, a family relic of its own, Sharon tells me Darcy often comes home talking about the people he has met.
5: He'll say, I met some lovely people today. He said I had a really good day. He's met caravan people, you know, and given them pumpkins and
6: keeps me occupied. That's the main thing. Yeah.
5: He's gone all day most days.
6: Yeah.
1: As the pumpkin season comes to an end, Darcy assures me there'll be more pumpkins next year.
3: Darcy, how much longer do you think you'll be growing pumpkins for?
4: Oh, I just keep going till I can't. Yeah. Oh, I just keep going, eh? You want a couple of pumpkins? Hey? You want a couple of pumpkins?
3: Pumpkins?
4: Yeah.
3: Thank you so much for that.
7: It's Darcy there. He's out and about giving away his pumpkins. Quite an incredible story there about Darcy Emerson. He's 80 years old. He's was on a sugarcane farm. He's given that away to the next generation, growing his own pumpkins, and that report put together by Amy Mitchell. You're listening to The Country Hour. It's heading up to 5 minutes to one. It's time for markets. And first up, let's go to Wagga Sheep and Lambs and Leanne Dax.
8: Yes, it would.
9: Good afternoon. 28,950 lambs and 7,500 sheep. Combined in that total, there was 10,675 suckers, a big lift on last week. There wasn't the weight in the yarding this week, which contributed to dearer trends, particularly for heavy suckers. Old lamb quality, a little more mixed. Merino lambs were keenly sought, with just over 6,000 on offer. A full field of buyers were at the sale. However, two exporters were not operating in the lamb sale. The market sold 10 to 15 Deer, suckers 20 to 24 kilo, 248 to 313, 24 to 26, 311 to 344, 26 to 30, 320 to 369, old lambs, the trade, 257 to 308, 24 to 26, 299 to 329, 26 to 30 kilo, 327 to 370, over 30 kilos, 370 to 426. Merino trades, 235 to 298, heavy merinos, 317 to 365. Heavy sheep, 247 to 345. Trade sheep, the better types, 198 to 238. I'm Leanne Dux for MLA.
7: Let's go to Dubbo Cattle now, and with the details there, here's Graham Richard.
10: Good afternoon. There was a big jump in numbers to 4,185. The quality was mixed, with more Boss Indicus cattle through the yarding. Feeders were strong on all weights, but trade buyers were more selective. The grown steers with weight were limited, and despite the bigger yarding, prime heavy grown heifers were very limited. A

0: Raw 750 cows were offered, and the market sold to stronger trends. Weaners lifted 15 to 20 cents, with steers selling to 665 cents and heifers 564. Feeder steers were around 20 cents better, 510 to 608 cents. Feeder heifers were up 13, 488 to 548. The trade cattle were 10 cents cheaper, and most ranged from 500 to 540. The grown steers over 500 kg were 5 cents softer and reached 488. The prime grown heifers slipped 10, 456 to 480. Heavy cows were up 10 cents. The four scores, 395 to 429. The leaner cows were back 8, 330 to 384.
1: And let's finally go to Yass Cattle. And with the details there, here's Crystal Ridley.
2: Numbers lifted this sale with agents yarding 530 head. Quality was fair and improved from the previous sale with a handy offering of feeder cattle penned and a better yarding of cows. The usual buyers are present competing in a dearer market. Lightweight steers back to the paddock sold from 580 to 640 cents a kilo. Middle and heavyweight yearling steers to feed lifted 10 cents to sell from 480 to 580 cents. The heifer portion to feed received from 450 to 525 cents a kilo, while the better finished types to processors sold from 450 to 493. Heavy steers reached 476 cents, with grown heifers selling from 390 to 450. A better run of cows lifted 5 cents, with heavy finished cows from 378 to 423, plainer types from 351 to 378 cents a kilo. This is me, Crystal Ridley, for SELX Yass for MLA.
1: And that's the market information for today. And on the text line about our pumpkin man, who was sending through pumpkins, free pumpkins, growing them himself and handing them out. Actually, it was Darcy Emerson, the 80-year-old retired Queensland sugarcane farmer. Well, Steve from Orange has texted in to say that they stopped at Proserpine on the way back from the Cape last year, and they were given pumpkins there. Which isn't too far away from where Darcy is. He says, and now he knows what's happened why he was given those pumpkins there. That one's Steve from Orange. And on the approval or the IPC asking for an extension before they make a decision on approval of that largest ever mine in New South Wales, Drew's texting in to say, hurry up and approve that mine so we can continue to fry ourselves. And there's some other news, a quick traffic note if you're driving in the Upper Hunter, especially any heavy vehicles, because apparently parts of the New England Highway at Aberdeen is closed at the moment. The fire and rescue crews are fighting a building fire. At least five trucks are on the scene at the moment in the middle of town after the fire broke out at a business around 11 a.m. across the road from the train station on McQueen Street. That is right near the highway. The ABC understands that nobody was inside the building at the time, and the surrounding residents and businesses have been evacuated as well. But the news is that the New England Highway is closed between Segenho Street and St Helier's Street, with light vehicles being diverted by the local roads, but heavy vehicles may actually face detours of up to an hour. So keep an eye on that changing situation at livetraffic.com. So if you're driving in the Upper Hunter, especially any heavy vehicles, past the New England Highway at Aberdeen is closed as fire and rescue crews fight a building fire with five trucks on the scene in the middle of town. 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We're heading up to news time and 1 o'clock.

0: Adam Storey with ABC News. Police say criminal networks are increasingly paying inexperienced young people to do jobs for them, leading to reckless shootings of unintended targets. The comments come after a man in his 40s was fatally shot yesterday at a house in Maryland's West, and earlier this week, university student Mike Tapia was killed in his Glen Alpine home in what police believe were cases of mistaken identity. Detective Superintendent Jason Box says the heads of criminal syndicates are increasingly hiring young people.
1: There's been a massive uptake of juvenile

0: whilst committing these serious offences at the request of these organised crime entities, who obviously are reluctant to do it themselves because they fear of being arrested, or they're not here, or they're in custody.
1: Public health experts say the Coalition's plan to slash the tobacco excise will have very little impact on the booming illicit trade. The federal opposition has announced it will cut the excise from about $30 to $6 if elected. It says it will boost the budget by $2 billion a year and decimate the black market. But Professor of Public Health at the University of Sydney, Simon Chapman, says cartels can purchase cigarettes for as little as 34 cents a pack.
2: They can match easily any tax reduction. This is a race to the bottom, hairy-chested behaviour, with, you know, one nation setting the standard and the Liberals going, we'll go 5% more than that. It won't do anything.
1: Australia is sending a team of specialised drone operators to help with the search and rescue efforts in Nepal following the catastrophic floods. The crew from Fire and Rescue New South Wales and the Queensland Fire Department will help map the disaster zone as authorities continue the search for more than 4,000 people, including 38 Australians. Foreign Minister Penny Wong says Nepal's government has requested the support and Australia stands ready to help further.
3: We all know that this gets harder every hour and every day that passes without news. We are focused on doing all we can to find the missing Australians and supporting their loved ones.
1: The Prime Minister has again hit out at China over an intercontinental ballistic missile test in the Pacific Ocean earlier this year. The Prime Minister is at the Pacific Islands Forum, where the host nation Palau is pushing Pacific countries to take a unified stance against the missile test in July. China's Navy says it complied with international law in practice, but Anthony Albanese says China gave very little notice.
4: We've made our position very clear, which is that we are opposed to the actions that China took. We made an immediate response to that. It's a clear response. It's unequivocal. And China has certainly heard that message.
1: A court has heard Molly Ticehurst's family describe the never-ending grief after she was murdered by her ex-partner Daniel Billings in the New South Wales Central West. Santhi Gregory reports.
5: In the hours before Billings stabbed Molly Ticehurst to death in her Forbes home in April 2024, he recorded lengthy videos of himself. They have been played to the Supreme Court in Orange as part of a two-day sentencing hearing that has begun today. Billings has pleaded guilty to murder. He was out on bail at the time, facing domestic violence charges against Molly. The court heard victim impact statements from four family members, including her cousin Melissa Shaw, who said it is heartbreaking to see Molly's only child take the urn with her ashes wherever he can. Her father, Tony Ticehurst, said no sentence will ever be long enough.
1: The corporate watchdog will appear before a parliamentary inquiry into the KPMG audit leak scandal tomorrow, where it's expected to face tough questions about how it responded to whistleblowers reporting alleged misconduct. Nassim Kadim reports.
6: In December 2021, a KPMG whistleblower wrote to ASIC about claims the firm may have breached corporations law. The whistleblower detailed how the regulator rejected their earlier attempt at making a disclosure about alleged failures in audit transparency. They said ASIC had to be dragged kicking and screaming to take action. A spokesman for ASIC says the regulator takes all whistleblower reports and allegations of misconduct seriously. KPMG says it's working to rebuild trust in its audits.
1: US President Donald Trump has signed a funding bill to avert a government shutdown before the midterm elections. The legislation was passed by the House of Representatives a day earlier and the Senate last month. There have been three partial government shutdowns so far, totalling an unprecedented 161 days. And the ballot for free tickets to the New Year's Eve Vantage Point on Sydney Harbour is open. Close to 10,000 people will get the chance to see the fireworks display from the Carl Expressway, with live music, roaming entertainment and food trucks. The weather, isolated showers about the southern and central ranges, slopes and inland plains today. Sunny in the Sydney this afternoon, sunny tomorrow, 23. Mostly sunny but windy on Saturday with a top of 31, sunny on Sunday and 22. It's 1:05.
7: Hello, I hope you're well. This is The World Today. I'm Andy Park, coming to you from Gadigal Land in Sydney. This Thursday, the Coalition unveils a plan to slash tobacco tax and to legalise and regulate vapes. And a new ray gun doco reveals an unprepared breakdancer taking on the Olympics.
8: It was just a whole new world that I was in. I'd never consistently been in the gym. We trained on the street at night. And then suddenly, I had this strength and conditioning coach, and she was only available from like 6:30 in the morning.

0: Australia's economy is growing, which should be a good thing, but stronger than expected GDP figures mean at least one interest rate rise before the end of the year is almost certainly locked in at a time when Australians are already under strain. The National Debt Helpline has just recorded the highest number of calls for the month of August ever. Economists are warning that if productivity isn't addressed, Australians will continue to feel poorer, as Bridget Fitzgerald reports.
1: The reality for many Australians is that despite the fact they're working, supporting a family and paying a mortgage is getting harder.
2: It's an almost impossible treadmill for people to be on.
1: Leanne Petrides is the Executive Officer of Community Information and Support Cranbourne in Melbourne's outer southeast, an organisation that offers crisis support and financial counselling.
2: What we've realised is that having a job or even having two jobs can no longer be a protection against household income stress.
1: Data from the Australian Bureau of Statistics shows Australia's economy grew by more than 2% in the year to June, and it's growing faster than expected, raising the prospects of at least one and possibly two more rate rises this year. Leanne Petrides says even one increase can be enough to tip some families over the edge.
2: The last time there was a rate rise, one of our financial counsellors had worked with a family just that week and she'd done their statement of financial position. The statement of financial position had them at a moderate surplus at the end of every fortnight. It was hard, but it was doable. By the end of the day, they were in the red. They could no longer meet all of their requirements, and that was simply because of that one rate rise that had come through that day.
1: And more Australians are feeling that financial pressure. Vicky Staff is the coordinator of the National Debt Helpline.
3: In the month of August, we had more than 14,700 people reach out to the National Debt Helpline for support. And that's the biggest number for the month of August in the history of the service.
1: She says the most common reason people contact the helpline is mortgage stress, and that the war in Iran and a jump in fuel prices has turbocharged financial pressures.
3: So we first noticed an increase in contact at the National Debt Helpline as soon as we opened back up on the 5th of January this year. In fact, what we found was that we received an entire day's calls in the first 2 hours upon reopening. So we knew right from the beginning this year that something was going on. And what we've seen ever since January is an increase month on month across both our phone and our chat services.
1: Analysts say the major issues in the economy are persistent inflation and poor productivity. AMP Chief Economist Diana Musina says this week's productivity figures are horrible.
4: We had another flat result for the June quarter, and over the year productivity is down 0.2%. If productivity growth is low, we basically can't grow that much. And over the very long term, that is a major driver of people's living standards and people's wages. So it's a huge problem.
1: Grattan Institute CEO Aruna Sathanapalli says the Reserve Bank has no real choice but to raise rates to address inflation.
5: Even if you strip out the impact of fuel prices and the war in the Middle East, you still have that underlying inflation sticky, just a bit too high. If productivity isn't growing, we're hampered in how much we can grow the economy and meet demand.
1: For those in financial hardship, Vicky Staff says waiting to ask for help may make things worse.
3: We encourage people to get onto it as soon as possible, because you'll have more options and therefore you'll have more control over what happens next.
0: That's Vicky Staff from the National Debt Helpline, which you can call for free on 1800 007 007 or go to the website for more information. Bridget Fitzgerald reporting there. There's been backlash to the Coalition's promise to cut cigarette taxes by 80% if it's elected. The federal opposition says its plan will stamp out the deadly black market tobacco wars which have erupted around the country. It's also proposing to regulate and tax vapes and nicotine pouches for adults. The federal government argues cutting the tobacco tax will kill people, as Stephanie Smale reports.
6: The Federal Coalition is promising to shut down the illegal tobacco trade.
7: We are very confident that by slashing the excise by 80%, we can destroy the business model.
6: Its policy would cut the excise on a packet of legal cigarettes.

0: Democrats from about $30 to $6. The opposition leader, Angus Taylor, argues it's the best way to fight the organised crime that's benefiting from the thriving black market.
1: Yeah, that's my background, is business. I understand business, and sadly this is a bad business that we have to destroy, and I am confident these settings can do it.
0: The plan echoes One Nation's idea to slash the excise by 75%. The Shadow Treasurer, Tim Wilson, says reducing the cost of legal cigarettes could deliver an extra $2 billion in government revenue a year through tax paid by retailers.
2: The problem we've got is a government that's only focused on law enforcement. We've got a One Nation position which is focused solely on tax cuts. What we're looking at is how do we stop the black market, both with enforcement and with reduction in the excise, so that we actually get the outcome Australians want.
0: The coalition has also promised to legalise, regulate and tax vapes and nicotine pouches for adults and spend an extra $200 million on policing the problem. The Federal Minister for Social Services, Tanya Plibersek, has slammed the policy.
3: It will kill people.
0: She has told News 24 cutting the tobacco tax will put Australians' health at risk.
3: We have some of the lowest smoking rates in the world because cigarettes are expensive. Tobacco is the only legal product that regularly kills two-thirds of its regular users. This is a dangerous product, and giving in to the bikies and the organised criminal gangs from overseas is not a solution.
0: It's not just the federal government's political opponents that back cuts to the tobacco excise, with some economists and the New South Wales Labor Premier Chris Minns open to change. But University of Sydney public health professor Becky Freeman says it's the wrong move.
4: Look, it's a terrible idea.
0: Becky Freeman has also made a submission to the Liberal-led Senate inquiry into illicit tobacco and appeared as an expert witness.
4: The idea that we would go from a country that has some of the highest tobacco taxes, the strongest tobacco laws, and then slash that and be a country where we say, let's make cheap tobacco products available everywhere to everyone in every sales outlet, will undo decades of public health advances.
0: Professor Freeman acknowledges the danger associated with the illegal tobacco trade, but argues cutting the tobacco tax isn't the answer.
4: I think there's this misunderstanding that somehow criminals are selling their products as low as they can go. But if we were to lower the price of regulated products, the criminals can just lower their prices as well, and it'll be a race to the bottom for the cheapest cigarettes available.
0: Australian Border Force seized more than 2.5 billion illegal cigarettes last year.
5: Stephanie Smale reporting there. I'm Andy Park. 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Just search for The World Today. Well, a week on from the devastating flash floods on the Nepal-Tibet border, thousands of people remain missing, including 38 Australians, while tens of thousands lack access to clean water and sanitation. Vigils have been held across Australia for the 1,200 people who've died and for the families here still searching for lost ones, loved ones in the disaster-affected region. Nepal's government is facing criticism, though, that it was too slow to accept international assistance, while it says the country is bearing the consequences of a climate crisis it has little to do with. Here's Catherine Gregory.
6: Rescuers are working around the clock in Nepal to help those displaced and cut off by the devastating flash flood last week. They're also trying to locate the thousands still missing, including 38 Australians. For families here waiting on news, the unknown is unbearable.
7: Still, it's been a week of that news, and still we haven't got any information. It's now getting very worried and frustrating for us.
6: Amrit Bhusal's cousin, Narayan Panti, last posted a video to social media on the morning of the floods before he was due to head towards the Nepal-Tibet border.
7: And it's very late for the rescue, and our family still have a positive hope that he's somewhere waiting for the rescue and help.
6: Annamika Shrestha is a 33-year-old mum of two based in Geelong. Her father is a civil engineer in Nepal and was on a building site on the Nepal-Tibet border when last week's flood hit. She too is concerned about the lack of speed of rescue teams and the chaotic administrative process.
8: It's not about blaming or criticising the government, because a lot has been done already. But then initially, why did it take 6 days to go to that area?

0: Yeah, that was the main concern. Like, we still need more international support. We still need advanced technologies, like special equipment.
1: Anamika Shrestha still harbours a glimmer of hope her father is alive. But above all, she wants answers and some kind of closure.
0: At least even if we find the body, even if they are dead, it would be really helpful for us to know what might have happened. Because in our culture, there's rituals when someone passes away.
1: International forensic teams are helping identify the recovered bodies, collecting DNA samples from the dead bodies, while Nepali police are asking all relatives with missing persons to provide their DNA samples to match up.
2: My colleagues have completed more than 1,000 examinations and DNA sample collections, and the bodies for most of those that are awaiting the DNA examination have been buried in temporary burials.
1: Rajan Shrestha is an assistant professor of forensic pathology at the Maldives National University.
2: Now, the issue here is that in the Hindu culture, we do not bury our dead, we cremate. But the idea is we will remove the body, exhume the body, and hand over back to the family.
1: Australia is sending a team of specialist drone operators to Nepal. That comes after a request from the Nepali government. Initially, the Nepali government controversially declined general offers of international search and rescue teams. Nepal's Minister for Communication and Information Technology, Dr. Bikram Timisena, told the ABC the offers were accepted once authorities could determine where the help would be most useful. About 1.6 million people have been affected by the disaster and more than 1,200 people have died.
3: Catherine Gregory and Andy Yu there. Earth will now likely pass the 1.5 degrees Celsius warming barrier in 2030. That's according to a landmark new UN report after a decade of efforts to try and limit global warming. That's the bad news, especially for the low-lying nations of the Pacific and their leaders who are currently gathered to discuss this very issue at the Pacific Islands Forum in Palau. But there may also be some good news here. For more, Professor of Law at the University of Melbourne, Jacqueline Peel, is an expert in environmental and climate change law. Professor, the world is already about 1.4 degrees warmer than pre-industrial levels. We've got these deadly heat waves and wildfires across Europe. Glaciers are melting rapidly and the oceans are at the hottest level on record. So why does another point of a degree matter so much?
4: Every fraction of a degree of warming that we have matters in terms of the intensity of the impacts. So it might seem very small, going from 1.4 to 1.5 and beyond, but our climate system is really sensitive to small challenges. And we've also seen that an extra degree or an extra point of a degree of warming, that's just a global average. It isn't spread out evenly. So it'll be very much hotter in some places than others. And that's when we tend to see those extreme effects, particularly, for example, if that heat is concentrated in the oceans or over our polar regions.
3: Does it mean that what we've actually been doing to mitigate emissions and climate change hasn't worked, or is it just that it hasn't worked fast enough?
4: I'd say what we've been doing through international agreements like the Paris Agreement is working. Emissions have come down of greenhouse gases that cause the problem. And as a result of those efforts, we're on track for a lower temperature rise than we would have been if we didn't have those agreements in place. So they are working, but as you say, they're not working fast enough. And because the greenhouse gases like carbon dioxide accumulate in the atmosphere, they have very long-term effects. And now we're getting to the stage where we can't reduce them fast enough to avoid crossing this 1.5 degree threshold.
3: So how do we actually start to bring down CO2 levels? Because by my calculation, you'd have to remove about 20 to 40 gigatons per year of carbon from the atmosphere. And then there's also the kind of cost calculation of removal versus not putting out those emissions in the first place. How do you justify that?
4: We've sort of gone past the window where we had easier solutions where we could just reduce emissions, accelerate the phase out of fossil fuels and install more renewables. Now we sort of have to do both actions, reducing emissions and also trying to pull carbon out of the atmosphere. And the main ways that we have to do that are things like planting more forests or restoring more natural forests, as well as some kind of carbon removal techniques. Some of these are not really well developed at scale yet and may carry their own risks. So there are techniques available. It will be costly, but overall the cost of doing those sorts of actions is far less than the cost of the harms that climate change out of control could cause for our economies, our societies, and of course our environment.
3: You say that one silver lining, a potential silver lining in this report, is that this overshoot could be temporary. So how does that look? How do we get back to safer levels of warming?
4: It will be temporary if we can ensure that that overshoot is only by up to 1.8 degrees over pre-industrial levels. And to do that, we really need to be redoubling efforts, both in terms of emissions reduction, getting off fossil fuels, installing renewable energy, and those carbon dioxide removal techniques. So it's really a wake-up call that we've been too slow with our efforts so far, and we need to really redouble in order to make sure that we can have a safer climate future for this generation and the generations to come.
3: Professor of Law at the University of Melbourne, Jacqueline Peel, appreciate your time. Thank you so much.
4: Thanks, Andy. Pleasure.
3: It's been an agonising 860 days for the family of Molly Ticehurst, who was murdered in the New South Wales Central West in 2024 by her former partner. The case triggered a national reckoning over intimate partner violence and led to reform in bail law laws. Today, the two-day sentencing hearing for Daniel Billings is underway after he pleaded guilty to the murder of the 28-year-old mother in November. Reporter Xanthi Gregory joins me now, and a warning, this report contains some distressing content. Xanthi, what happened in this case?
5: One night in April in 2024, Daniel Billings forced his way into Molly Ticehurst's Forbes home in the central west of New South Wales. She was his ex-partner, a childcare worker in the town and very well loved. And he forced his way into her bedroom through the window and stabbed her 15 times. She was found dead early the next morning after Billings travelled to a friend's house where he admitted to murdering Molly that night. He was later arrested there. In November last year, Billings pleaded guilty to the murder. He also admitted to killing a pet dachshund with a hammer and breaching an apprehended violence order. Billings was out on bail at the time of her murder. Molly Ticehurst had an apprehended domestic violence order out against him. He was facing charges of rape, which he denies, stalking and intimidation.
3: So, Xanthi, today's the first day of a two-day sentencing hearing. What has the court heard this morning?
5: It's been a very emotional morning in the courtroom. Lots of tears from family members of Molly. We've heard four victim impact statements read out to the court. Billings is sitting in the courtroom today. He arrived at court in a police van, and when he entered the courtroom, he looked around the space that's packed with Molly Ticehurst's family members, journalists, supporters wearing T-shirts inscribed with messages such as, "Her name is Molly." Ms. Ticehurst's father, Tony Ticehurst, told the court that no sentence will ever be long enough. He said that, "I hope that every night Molly's screams keep you awake," speaking to Billings. He said, "When she died, a part of me died with her. I'm no longer just Tony. People look at me and say, that's the woman who was killed's father." Ms. Tarsa's cousin, Melissa Shaw, told the court that her death had destroyed each member of her family in their own way. She said, "It's heartbreaking to see Molly's only child take the urn with her ashes wherever he can, and that Molly should have never been a headline."
3: This very sad and tragic case really captured national headlines at the time, Xanthi. What changes came about because of this case?
5: Well, the fact that Billings was out on bail facing domestic violence charges against Molly Ticehurst at the time, it really brought about a national conversation and sparked changes here in New South Wales in particular. So just a few months after Molly's murder, the New South Wales government passed a law making it mandatory for electronic monitoring devices to be worn by people who were on bail for certain serious domestic violence charges. People accused of serious DV offences must also now demonstrate why they should be given bail. bail rather than there being a presumption of bail. We heard that a court registrar was the person who granted Billings bail 15 days before the murder. There's been changes to that, so court registrars are no longer allowed to make bail decisions and they must be made by a judge. Going back to Molly Tysoe's father, he addressed this in court during his victim impact statement, saying that he'd forever be proud that Molly's Law, which is what those are known as, has been introduced

0: abuse in the wake of his daughter's death, but he says he still asks himself why it took Molly's life for this to happen. The sentence hearing will continue into tomorrow, and the sentence is expected to be handed down by the judge in about a week.
1: Xanthi Gregory, and if you're in an abusive situation or know someone who is, you can call 1-800-RESPECT. That's 1-800-737-732. Or if it's an emergency, you can call 000. Finally today, the kangaroo hop and the sprinkler were both dance moves made famous or infamous by Australian breakdancer Rachel Gunn, or Ray Gunn, at the Paris 2024 Olympics. A new documentary has chronicled the lead-up to and the fallout from that performance, which received zero votes from the judges. And much like that memorable routine, the Netflix release has divided the critics. Here's Oliver Gordon.
2: It was the breakdance performance that caught the world's attention. And 2 years on, Australians still can't agree on whether Ray Gunn's Olympic performance was a triumph or disaster.
3: What she did is what she did, what she decided to do. And the worst thing today, we knocked too many people.
4: The press probably gave her a bit of a hard time, but it was pretty embarrassing for Australia.
2: Netflix's new documentary, Untold Ray Gunn, Breaking Badly, pieces together how Rachel Gunn, then an academic, ended up competing for Australia at the Olympics in the sport of breakdancing, giving her a chance to tell the story from her perspective.
5: I went out there and performed, and I didn't do as well as I hoped, and then the world freaked out.
2: The film chronicles the lead-up to the Paris Olympics, with footage from the local qualifying competition she legitimately won, and then the intense training regime she undertook with less than a year until the Games.
5: You know, I had the strength and conditioning coach, and she was only available from, like, 6:30 in the morning.
2: And then the performance itself, when Ray Gunn decided to jump like a kangaroo on the world stage and perform the sprinkler dance move, one not traditionally associated with breakdancing.
5: The sprinkler, the kangaroo, and the swimming, it was all about representing Australia, celebrating Australia on the world stage.
2: The performance received no votes from the judges and went on to become a global talking point. The film takes us behind the scenes in the days after, video diaries showing Ray Gunn struggling with anxiety and the ridicule she was facing from the world. Some critics have pointed out some parts of Ray Gunn's story aren't focused on in the documentary. Louise Rugendyke is national TV editor for the Sydney Morning Herald and The Age.
6: Didn't really go into why she decided to keep going when she knew she wasn't qualified. I know it's a hard thing to quit, but, you know, maybe she should have.
2: You do feel a level of sympathy for Ray Gunn when you watch this documentary, when the whole world starts to turn on you and you become a point of ridicule. Did you feel that you could connect with her on a human level in this documentary?
6: Oh, I mean, certainly. I mean, it was, no one wants that kind of sort of worldwide pylon. Like, it was really, really bad. And it got very, very personal. Very quickly went from being, oh, isn't this funny? There's a woman doing a kangaroo hop in a green tracksuit, to coming up with lies about how she'd got there in the first place. I mean, none of that is good. And, you know, obviously it had a terrible effect on her mental health. So it's, yes, of course you do feel a lot of sympathy for her. But I also feel she kind of quite enjoys the spotlight.
2: Michael Fox is from Melbourne Breakdance and says many in the country's breaking community faced backlash following the performance.
7: It was quite horrible to see, like, that side of the Aussie culture come out, and we're still reeling from it.
2: With Ray Gunn in the headlines again, he's willing Australians to try and keep their criticism constructive.
7: If you see something that you don't like, go do something about it in a positive way. Don't tear down other people who have a love for something with your hate.
2: Rachel Gunn has been contacted for comment.
1: And that's why I don't dance in public. Oliver Gordon reporting there. And that's all from The World Today. I'm Andy Park. Have a great afternoon.
8: Wales.
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8: Great to have your company. Coming up in this half hour of the program, well, we'll have news headlines in just a moment. But after that, many people, and I wonder if you have, know of someone who has fallen down a conspiracy kind of rabbit hole. A lot of it happened in COVID. Harry Hobbs has co-authored a book that we're going to talk to him in a moment called

0: outlawed, responding to the global rise of sovereign citizens and legal conspiracies. And sovereign citizens are sort of, I guess, the end point of this, where they refuse to recognise the power of governments, like they get pulled over for not wearing their seatbelt and they say, "You're not arresting me, I'm arresting you." So what's behind it all? Why are there more? And what do we do about it? So we'll talk to Harry in a moment. Also this half hour, our segment Help. That is, if you need help with anything, whether it be working out how to sew something, or you're going to hike in some piece of wilderness, or you are wondering what to do on Sunday, well, we're here to help. You can share your problem with us in about 15 minutes' time, and people will help you solve it. It's simple. Help. If you do have one, just text it in 0467 922 702. Let's get the latest news headlines. Very good afternoon, Adam Storey.
1: Afternoon, James. Police say they're investigating potential links between the murders of two Sydney men this week and organised crime groups overseas. A man in his 40s was shot yesterday at a house in Maryland's West, and university student Marco Tapia was killed earlier this week in his Glen Alpine home. The peak body representing convenience stores says it supports slashing the tobacco excise. This morning, opposition leader Angus Taylor vowed to cut the excise by 80% if elected in a bid to shut down the illicit trade. And Sydney Swans coach Dean Cox says player Riley Bice will remain suspended for breaching club standards last month by drinking and staying out late. It's understood Bice is not being investigated by police amid the sexual assault allegations. More news at 2 o'clock.
2: August 2001.
3: Australian government finds itself under attack around the world for its handling of the Tampa crisis.
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0: Isn't it funny when you can recognise the voice of an ABC newsreader from a quarter of a century ago? If that wasn't Richard Moorcroft, I'll eat someone's hat.
7: This is Afternoons with James O'Loughlin.
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0: Now, if you need help with something, a particular skill or task or adventure, one of the great things about radio is the wisdom of crowds, and we tap into it a lot. Previous entrants on the segment Help, which we're going to do in about 15 minutes, someone who's going kayaking down a river, the Hawkesbury, I think. Someone who is visiting somewhere else. Someone who needed some help with a particular task on the internet. And on each of the three occasions, listeners who had experienced the same problem and solved it rang up and gave useful advice. So if there is something you need help with, then you can, I guess, register now. Yeah, we'll do it in about 15 minutes. Just call in on 1-300-222-702 or the text 0467-922-702. Hannah, we need some sort of motto like no task too big or too stupid or something like that. Before that, oh, quite a serious subject. Oddly enough, I was overhearing accidentally a conversation when someone was saying that ever since COVID, their family have become anti-vax conspiracy theorists who distrust everything the government say and do. And I realised how many similar stories I'd heard like that over the past few years, people's families, people's friends, who have kind of become incredibly suspicious of anything, any, in inverted commas, official information, even people who refuse to accept the authority of the state. Well, Harry Hobbs is an associate professor in the Faculty of Law and Justice at the University of New South Wales and has co-written with Stephen Young a book that looks at the rise of sovereign citizens, those who refuse to recognise the legal authority of the state to tell them to buckle up their seatbelt or require them to get a permit for their dog or anything else. The book's called Outlawed, Responding to the Global Rise of Sovereign Citizens and Legal Conspiracies. And Harry Hobbs joins us. G'day, Harry.
9: Hey, James. How are you?
0: Good. What got you so interested in sovereign citizens?

0: my uncle has stumbled into these views and I'm worried and I don't know what to do to help them.
1: Yeah, before we get into the more serious side, someone's just texted in a decent joke. Two conspiracy theorists walk into a bar. Coincidence? I really like that. So sovereign citizens are a particular type of conspiracy theorist, right? Mm. And would you say they're just one of many types, or they're kind of almost a logical extension of quite extreme conspiracy theorists?
0: Yeah, I think they're certainly an extreme end. And the views or the ideology that developed emerged in this confluence of anti-Semitic, white supremacist, racist, patriot militia movements in the 1980s in the United States. One of the co-conspirators in the Oklahoma City bombing, Terry Nichols, was a sovereign citizen. And that's kind of the milieu in which it's developing. The idea essentially says that all laws passed by parliament or handed down by courts, unconstitutional. Yeah, that the state is illegitimate. Laws only apply if we consent to them, and I can pick and choose what I want to follow, basically.
1: Right. And it's been around for quite a long time. What's the earliest example you found of it?
0: So from about 1960s, I suppose. But you can go even further back, the religious elements, where it sort of emerged in this strange group called Anglo-Israelism. This idea that the British race, the Anglo-Saxon people, are one of the lost tribes of Israel. That kind of emerged in the late 19th century. Then it went over to the US and merged with a much more virulent strain of anti-Semitism. And so the ideology basically says that what is imbued with this religious sense that the state is not just tyrannical, but it's satanic. And it's been usurped by evil, malevolent forces. And so I am, you know, one against the world, one against kind of these satanic forces.
1: And it does seem unusual, doesn't it, that some people think, you know, the laws of the nation, of the whatever state they live in, don't apply to them. But if you think about it, actually, even in the history of humanity, it's a relatively new thing that we consent to laws. I mean, I guess we've always been social animals and have clustered together in tribes back, you know, 20, 30, 40,000 years ago, and those tribes have had informal rules and regulations. But before that, humans were just stumbling around with, you know, there weren't any laws.
0: Well, it's like Thomas Hobbes said, right? Life was nasty, brutish and short in the state of nature. But I think the idea is not so much that we don't need to follow the laws. It's that they say they're following the true laws, those religious inspired God's law, divine law, you know, capital C, capital L, common law. And that law still exists, but it's just hidden by these wicked satanic forces. And so when they say, I don't need to register my vehicle, I don't need to register my dog, I don't need to pay my mortgage, they're not kind of in the civil disobedience aim of saying the state's illegitimate and I'm not going to do that. It's, I actually have the law on my side. And that level of internalized belief is so strong that it kind of turns them into martyrs, I suppose.
1: Right, or at least in their own mind, I guess. And some of them are quite articulate, aren't they? And they can get coached by sovereign citizen, you know, gurus into all these quasi-legal theories. The way you write about in the book, they kind of sound both made up and ridiculous, but also maybe there is something to it because the person is so persuasive and is so using so many big words and legalistic words.
0: Yeah, so we saw this during COVID, right? People would sometimes film their interactions with businesses and they'd say, look, I don't need to wear a mask because the Magna Carta says X, Y, and Z. And they're so assertive, they're so persuasive maybe, but they're relying on legal instruments that we may not know what they say, but we've heard of them. And so if we're confronted by that, you might think, well, look, maybe the Magna Carta does say that. I don't know, when you kind of step back. And so I guess the key argument here is that they're not necessarily made up or entirely conspiratorial. They're drawing on a grain of truth. It could be a real legal instrument. It could be a constitution. It could be a decision by a judge or a statute passed by parliament. But they're reinterpreting it in a way that's entirely self-serving. So one of my favorite cases is a case from 2015 where the argument says that ever since the introduction of decimal currency, all laws in Australia are unconstitutional. And that's because the Governor General must be paid in pounds. That's what the Constitution says.
1: Right. Okay. I'm talking to Harry Hobbs about his book Outlawed, Responding to the Global Rise of Sovereign Citizens and Legal Conspiracies. And I guess, you know, you can sort of, I don't know, I hope too many sovereign citizens aren't listening, but you can sort of laugh at it, can't you? But on the other hand, our courts have finite space, and a lot of times these people represent themselves, and of course we have a very

0: very well entrenched very well entrenched principle in our legal system that, you know, the defendant needs to be heard and must have every right to ask questions and put their case, and that can it can clog up the courts, right?
1: It can, and it does, yeah. And so we've spoken to a lot of judges, a lot of judicial officers around the country, and they say that they are tired, they are sort of sick of it. You know, some of them are considering quitting because a case that might ordinarily take 20 minutes suddenly takes 8 hours, mm. you know, and that just means that everybody else's case gets pushed back. So, you know, if you've taken a day off, you've found someone to look after your child to go to court, you have to do all that again the next day, right? And so that sort of system is gummed up in such a way that it's sort of hidden the cost of it, right? But the cost is really significant, not just on the court itself, but also on a whole bunch of other people across society. But it's not only courts that are struggling.
0: But
1: with
0: just on that, there's a huge knock-on effect, isn't there? If there's a number of sovereign citizens running these cases that should take, you know, 10 minutes, but for days and days, it means that other people who might have legitimate concerns are pushed down the list so that their delay, instead of being 3 months, can become, you know, much, much longer, and it can affect lots and lots of people. Because whenever you've got a court matter outstanding, it is not a fun period, no matter what it is. So think of all the mental anguish and anxiety caused by any delay.
1: Absolutely. But you know, at least courts and judges kind of have recognised procedures and security that allows them to manage the proceedings in certain ways. What we're finding is that not just the courts that sovereign citizens and suitor law adherents you know, gum up the works. They do so at the birth, death and marriages registry, saying they're not going to get a birth certificate. They do so at local councils. They do so at the tax authorities. They do so at the ombudsman. So a whole range of social institutions or civic institutions where the state is interacting with citizens, they're getting affected by this as well.
0: Yeah, I mean, most people I know are aware of a conspiracy theorist, and, you know, there's various levels of that, I guess. But as sovereign citizens, those people right up that end, you know, I don't have to wear my seatbelt or comply with the speed limit because those laws don't apply to me. That's what a sovereign citizen is. Mm. They're still pretty rare, aren't they?
1: Yeah, we don't really have great data on this. We don't know how many people would...
0: Well, no wonder.
1: Yeah, and the thing is, because, you know, the data or the research suggests that people who hold these beliefs do so maybe episodically or intermittently. They can hold down a job and be totally normal in society unless they're dealing with the court or unless they're dealing with the police. And so they pick up and apply these views and these beliefs at that moment, and then maybe they sort of drift away and you don't sort of identify them because they're not engaged with the state at the same level. But we don't have data sort of pre-COVID, and we don't have data post-COVID because it's so hard to count them. But certainly everyone said it's massive acceleration since COVID.
0: And Harry, you've looked at lots of case studies in your book, and they're really interesting. Have you noticed common characteristics? Like I would imagine perhaps one common characteristic would be that people feel wronged by the state. They feel they've been unjustly treated. Would that be one?
1: Yeah, I think there's a spectrum of people who get caught up in this, but my sense is that the first instance people have, or the first interaction they have, is when they feel marginalised or alienated or disempowered. And that's why we see that it really spiked during COVID, because suddenly people's sense of safety, security and identity was under threat. They couldn't leave their local council area. Maybe their job was under attack. You know, maybe they'd lose their house. Mm. And this sense is kind of push factors, I suppose, are really important. Of course, you know, when you're going through this challenge, you might type into Google, how can I avoid paying my mortgage or my rates? At the other end, there's someone there who's willing to sell snake oil, and that commercial activity, I guess, keeps funneling as well, keeps it going, because someone there is making money out of this.
0: Yeah. So, Harry, what should Where's the Society do about all this?
1: Big question. You know, I could say you have to buy the book, but I'll give you a bit of an answer as well. Essentially, I think we need to get to a system that hears people. You know, people, I think, when they first interact with this, they are feeling unheard, or they're feeling lost and alienated. If we can make our processes more transparent, more accessible, explain why the state makes certain decisions, and remember that these are ultimately people who are making these arguments, as strange and as curious as they may be, if we remember that humanity, I think we can go a little bit closer to try and get people, pull them out of this rabbit hole that they can find themselves in.
0: Okay. Well, look, yeah, it's a really interesting book. And you've found lots of, I'm just going to use that word again, interesting people to write case studies of, doing real things in courts and all their unusual arguments. And it's fascinating. So, look, thank you very much for your time. It was great to talk to you.
1: Thanks, James. Cheers.
0: That's Harry Hobbs.

0: to with Stephen Young is co-authored Outlawed, Responding to the Global Rise of Sovereign Citizens. 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
0: Gary Kennedy, you'll be in after two, food safety expert. Any questions about, you know, how long you should leave something in the fridge or all that sort of stuff? He's keen to answer them after two. Now, segment help. I've just realised what the sting for help should be. It should be the chorus of the Beatles song, Penny Lane. No, help. Help, I need someone, because that's what it's about. We all have problems, and often the solution to those problems is in asking other people. So in this little segment, we ask anyone who needs some information from the world about how to tackle a particular task, get in touch. We've got someone on the line. We can usually do two at a time. We've got someone, but if you have a problem, or you can help Jim, who I'm about to talk to with his problem, the number 1300 222 702, or the text 0467 922 702. G'day, Jim.
3: G'day. How you going, mate?
0: Good. How can we help?
3: Yes, I know. I've grown up in Katoomba, but I've recently moved to Cogra, so I'm in the Botany Bay area, and I'm hoping to. Yeah, I've gone into fishing, and I've done a bit of fishing with lures, but I'm yet to sort of get my head around using bait and like what may be like the correct hook size and things like that to be using for the species in Botany Bay. So I'm really keen to gain some more knowledge on how to go about bait fishing in Botany Bay.
0: That's great. And are you new to fishing, or are you just new to fishing in Botany Bay? Like, have you fished elsewhere?
3: Yeah, I've fished elsewhere. Yeah, I'm fishing. Yeah, anywhere. I like to camp, and so even just any tips on how to get to bait fishing and
0: bait fishing in Botany Bay. Off a little boat or off the shore?
3: Mostly just off the shore, around like Cogra Bay and some of the other Georges Rivers areas, and then hoping to do a bit into Botany Bay and into the ocean as well.
0: And do you think that you need someone who's specifically a Botany Bay, knows a bit about Botany Bay, or someone who just knows about bait fishing in general?
3: Yeah, even someone who's just, more familiar with, I'm very fresh to learning. So even just some tips on bait fishing, and if they've just happened to have spent some time fishing in that area, just to give me a better idea of not to steal anyone's secrets or anything, but even just I know very people are very secretive about what's been successful for them in certain areas and things like that. But just any tips.
0: We'll get some. And so I suppose we need, for Jim, we need tips on general bait fishing. Given that Jim has done a bit of lure fishing, so in particular the different methods, different techniques, particularly the best sort of bait at Botany Bay. You don't have to give away your particular spots, but the best times, how you work with bait as opposed with lures, that's the sort of thing we need for Jim. The number 1300 222 702, and the text 0467 922 702. If you can help Jim, seems like a nice fella. We'll get a couple of calls up, and then we'll so let us know. 1300 222 702. How can Jim successfully bait fish in Botany Bay? 1300 222 702, or the text 0467 922 702. Someone's tied this together very beautifully with our last discussion about conspiracy theorists. James, how can we be assured that the people responding to the help questions are not really government plants, or Jim himself? Jim, you don't sound like a government plant, or you're part of a global conspiracy, but I guess if you were, you'd try not to.
3: No, that's exactly. Yeah, that's exact, mate. Mate, secrets are best kept.
0: Yeah.
3: Exactly that.
0: Now, someone says, this isn't good advice. I don't love this advice. Someone's suggesting don't bait fish. That's the first tip. Oh. Best lure fishing around here. So let me ask you, why are you keen to expand from lure into bait?
3: Yeah, I guess it's just a new technique to learn. Like, just an added challenge. I like learning new things. And I've had a little bit of success with lures, but I just thought, I haven't even really gotten into catching my bait yet, so even to get into that would be great, and a bit more resourceful .
0: All right. People are being shy, Jim, and I think it's partly because they're wary of extra fisher people in their area. We've got another one that's come in by text, and that is, has anyone done one of those silent, no talking meditation retreats? Any advice? Scary, where? Thanks. That's from JJ. So I know a couple of people who've done them for 10 days. I know someone who's done, I think, about four for 10 days. They were in the Blue Mountains. I also know someone, I wonder if he'd mind me saying his name, because he's a well-known comedian, who went to do a 10-day meditation retreat in the Blue Mountains. I won't say his name. And he was so psyched about it, really keen just to chill out, relax, get to know himself, and he left after 10 minutes. Maybe it was half an hour. He just got up and walked out. He said his legs were uncomfortable and it didn't work. So I understand people being reticent to help. Jim, we are going to get you help, so don't go away. But I understand people being a little bit reticent to explain, because there are a finite number of fish in the sea, the best fishing techniques with bait in Botany Bay. But even if you've got some general advice on bait. But also, if anyone's ever done one of those silent, no-talking meditation retreats, JJ wants to know. She specifically wants to know, was it scary? I reckon it would be scary being left alone with your thoughts all the time. 1-300-222-702 in the text 0467-922-702. Tell Jim to listen to The Big Fish on ABC Local Radio, 702 ABC Sydney, 5 to 6 a.m. each Saturday morning with the great Scott Levi. Heaps of good info about what fish are around in different parts of the state, where to catch them. Very entertaining and informative. And I don't even like fishing. That's from P. And if you don't want to get up at 5 to listen live, Jim, you can, you can get it via the ABC app, just on replay. Scott Levi, great bloke. Great broadcaster, does breakfast on the Central Coast. So, now, Jim, someone says, all fish eat peeled prawns, minimum weighted line. Do you know what, Rob, this is Rob. All fish eat peeled prawns. So Rob suggests you're using peeled prawns for bait. Do you know what a minimum weighted line is?
3: Minimum
0: weighted line. So you might have to look that up, because he's assumed is. Yeah?
3: Noted. That's all good.
0: All right, good. Now, Gus, I think, can give us more. Gus, you got some fishing tips for Jim?
4: Yeah, g'day, Doug and Jim. I was just going to say, mate, if Jim's had any success with lures in the area that he wants to fish in, if he's caught anything on the lures, all he's got to do is read up on the appropriate tackle and bait for that species, whatever they may be.
0: Okay, so you just Google the species and then, best bait.
4: Yeah, that's right. So if he's, I don't know what's in Botany Bay, but say for instance, if he's caught brim on his lures, then you can just look up the best bait and the best tackle for brim.
0: Good on you. Very good advice. Thank you, Gus. Now, Nick, you have been on a silent retreat, I believe.
5: Hello.
0: Yeah, you went on a silent retreat.
5: Oh, hi, yeah. I went to this retreat. It was in Sydney, in the mountains. Mm. And I left on day six, but I found it very beneficial just for clearing my mind and

0: I'm reducing my level of anxiety because you were meditating for 10 hours a day.
1: Was it hard, though?
0: The meditation I didn't find difficult because I'd done a bit before. Mm. But the difficult thing was sitting for longer periods because you're not supposed to adjust your posture like in a one-hour meditation.
1: Tough.
0: You can get cushions to prop yourself up for comfort and blankets, but you're not supposed to move and you have to meditate sitting upright.
1: Yeah, right. And JJ asked if it was scary. Was it scary?
0: I wouldn't say, well, it's scary because you're sort of confronting your inner demons because all the voices start coming up and it's stuff that you might have been pushing to the back of your mind that you haven't dealt with over the years. So it's quite confronting.
1: Mm.
0: Yeah. Because, and also you need to go in there sober. I mean, you know, some people use it as a way of detoxing you know, I found they didn't give enough direction in terms of the meals, like because you have a couple of meals a day. I think at nighttime you're allowed a piece of fruit, but people were overeating and they were falling asleep in the meditations and snoring. So that component I found a bit scary because I could hear people. Sorry?
1: I was just going to ask why you left early.
0: Well, I felt like I'd achieved everything and I was. But I didn't achieve the end goal, which was, you know, day 10. But when I left, it was quite interesting because you can donate because it's a free retreat. And I offered money, but they said, we don't take money from people that don't finish the retreat.
1: Oh, okay. Sorry, Nick, we've got to get on because there's other people waiting. But thank you very much for that. So, JJ, I hope that helped about the silent retreat. Vipassana, someone says it's called, Blue Mountains. David, advice for Jim about fitting in Botany Bay with bait?
2: Yeah, for Jim, bloodworms for whiting.
1: Right.
2: Around the poles. Mm-hmm. You know, the marker poles, and prawns on a drift of flathead.
1: Okay, good. Thank you very much for that. Much appreciated. So, you know, Jim, hope that helped a bit.
3: Absolutely. No, that helped me plenty. I haven't used prawns yet, so that'll be great.
1: All right. Yeah. Well, good on you. Good luck. Let us know how you go, perhaps.
3: Yeah, we'll absolutely. We'll do. Especially with it warming up at the moment, I'm pretty keen to get back out onto the water. So, that'll be great. Prawns, it'll be.
1: Good on you. Thank you very much. Someone says I did a silent retreat with my wife. Most solace experience I've ever had. I've done meditation retreats before, but not 100% silent. The silent one, not amazing. Ended up having an argument with my wife on day 3. Quite a challenge in a silent retreat, let me tell you. I left and drove 5 hours home. I did go back and pick her up at the end, though. Oh, that's hilarious. Hey, it's news time. After the news, Gary Kennedy, food safety expert, will be here taking any of your questions about prawns might come up again if they've been out of the fridge for a particular time and you're wondering whether they're safe to eat. Also next hour, we want to know your childish hobby. Mine's colouring in. I love colouring in and I don't care how old I am. 2 o'clock.
4: Adam Storey with ABC News. Police say they're investigating potential links between the murders of two men in Sydney this week and organised crime groups overseas. A man in his 40s was shot yesterday at a house in Maryland's West, and university student Marco Tapia was killed earlier this week in his Glen Alpine home. Police believe the deaths are cases of mistaken identity linked to Sydney's gangland wars. New South Wales Police Commissioner Mal Lanyon says police are still looking into the motives behind the shootings.
5: We believe the large majority of these organised crime offences are being orchestrated from overseas, but we know that there are people onshore who are facilitating and putting together the groups that are doing it.
4: The peak body representing convenience stores says it supports slashing the tobacco excise and believes it will make it harder on organised crime and the black market. This morning, opposition leader Angus Taylor vowed to cut the excise by 80% if elected in a bid to shut down the illicit tobacco trade. Police have blamed the black market for ongoing firebombings of businesses across Victoria as part of the so-called tobacco wars. Chief Executive of the Australian Association of Convenience Stores, Theo Ficari, says making legal cigarettes more competitive with the illegal product will help reduce associated crime.
6: I think their policy that they put forward is very well-rounded. And will actually take the wind out of these criminal crime groups, because at the moment the incentive for them is the economic incentive.
4: A warning, this next story contains graphic details, with a forensic psychiatrist telling a Supreme Court that domestic violence murderer Daniel Billings was suffering depression linked to childhood trauma when he killed Molly Ticehurst in the state's central west. Hamish Cole has more.
7: Billings has pleaded guilty to killing his 28-year-old ex-partner by forcing entry into her Forbes home in the New South Wales central west, stabbing her 15 times in 2024. He was out on bail at the time for DV offences against Miss Ticehurst. Forensic psychiatrist Olav Nielsen has given expert evidence during the first of a two-day sentence hearing in Orange. He told the court the death of Billings' father at age 12 and his accounts of his mother being physically abusive contributed to severe depression in adulthood. Dr. Nielsen said videos taken by Billings in the hours before he murdered her were a suicide note. Molly's family members told the court her death had destroyed them.
4: Federal police have charged a New South Wales man over allegations he threatened Social Services Minister Tanya Plibersek on social media. Isla Evans reports.
8: Snowy Mountains man Shannon Bennett has been charged over allegations he threatened the Labor politician in a Facebook post on July 22. The Australian Federal Police said it had been investigating the matter and said officers searched a home at Berridale yesterday and took a mobile phone for forensic examination. The 53-year-old has today been granted bail, which includes conditions that he must not go near or contact Tanya Plibersek or go within 100 metres of her Sydney office. Mr Bennett will face court again later this month.
4: Defence Minister Richard Marles has been meeting high-ranking US officials in Washington, including US Secretary of Defence Pete Hegseth, with China, AI and AUKUS at the top of the agenda. Here's the ABC's America's editor, John Lyons.
9: He's had good access, Richard Marles. It's a flying visit, 12 hours, to get to see the Vice President and the Secretary of Defence. Two important meetings, and so clearly, as far as Richard Marles is concerned, the integration between the United States and Australia is increasing. The momentum, he's made it clear, is increasing. Now, that doesn't necessarily mean more American troops in Australia, but from what Richard Marles has said today after his briefing at the Pentagon, that clearly Australia wants to integrate further with the United States and more quickly.
4: US tech bosses and the Trump administration have pushed ministers from G20 countries to embrace AI and build data centres. Speaking at a conference in North Carolina, the head of the chipmaker NVIDIA, Jensen Huang, says AI is a form of infrastructure like water and roads. OpenAI's boss, Sam Altman, has described it as non-negotiable.
10: There will be more after this. There will be bigger things after this. People will use AI to invent whatever thing that comes next. You have to embrace it continuously all the way through. If you miss out on any part of it, you're not ready for the next thing that will come. If you don't enable your people and your businesses with AI, they will not invent the next level of the scaffolding.
4: And three large storm systems are churning through the Pacific at the same time, spurred by waters warmed by a developing El Niño event. Scientists have described the simultaneous presence of two powerful hurricanes and a tropical storm as rare. Isolated showers about the southern central ranges, slopes and inland plains this afternoon. Sunny in Sydney, sunny tomorrow with a top of 23, mostly sunny but windy on Saturday and a top of 31 at 2:05.
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1: Great to have your company. Coming up in about half an hour's time, we want to hear from you if you've got a childish hobby or activity you do. And I want to say from the outset, I think it's a good thing if you do. So by childish, I mean, well, inspired, there was some story about, you know, adults doing Lego, which I think is good. I like colouring in, like I really do. I find it very peaceful. Jigsaws, dress-ups, figurines, dolls, rolling down a hill, anything like that. BMX bikes, eating lollies, going to get an ice cream at a Mr. Whippy, that, whatever it is. If you have a childish hobby or activity you do that, you know, it's something you do is mainly associated with your early life, but you still do it, then we want to hear from you in half an hour's time. Before that, Gary Kennedy joins us.

0: Gary is an expert at the safety of food and is from Correct Food Systems. And g'day.
1: G'day, James.
0: Do you have any childish hobbies? Activities you do, or you're very grown up?
1: I still have my stamp and coin collection.
0: There you go.
1: Yes.
0: How often do you, attend it?
1: Not as often as I did when I was a kid, but a couple of times a year I'll, I still cut the stamps off the quarters of envelopes. Yes.
0: Nice.
1: If ever I travel overseas, I bring back the currency, put it in the coin album.
0: Oh, that's beautiful.
1: I should say I've got two mates of mine who flew out yesterday and overseas, and one of the things they're doing, they are adult Lego people. They're off to Denmark, to Legoland, to actually spend some time staying for the ultimate Lego experience.
0: Is that the home of Lego?
1: Yes.
0: Is it really?
1: Yeah.
0: Okay. We got a couple of Lego kits a few years ago when the girls were a bit younger, and I looked around at some point and realised they'd all were doing other things, and it was just me, and I really enjoyed it. Yeah. Oh, that's good to see. We want to hear yours after the 2:30 news. But right now, your questions, we've already got one. Text in or call in with your questions for Gary about the safety of food on 1300 222 702, or the text 0467 922 702. But I believe you've been asked a lot about bird flu, Gary.
1: Yeah, I've been asked a couple of questions from people who... And sometimes listeners contact me as well because, it's easy to find. And I answer those questions, not that I'm 1,000 of them, but if a listener ever contacts me via email, I do answer those. Mm. I've had a couple of people asking about what's the risk of eating chicken and getting bird flu. And I believe there's some statistics that show that in some parts of New South Wales, chicken sales are down by about 20%. So people have stopped.
0: Because of that fear, perhaps.
1: People have stopped buying chicken or slowing down their chicken purchases.
0: I'm going to get. Can I just have a guess? I might be right, I might be wrong. I'm going to say it's nil.
1: Yeah, it is nil.
0: It is nil.
1: It's so close to nil, it's nil.
0: Yeah.
1: And there's a few reasons for that. Mm. One, look, the first one is there's been no bird flu detected in any domestic poultry in Australia ever. So no hen or turkey. Well, this particular strain, it just has not appeared in a quail, a turkey, a chicken, anywhere. The second thing is if it ever is detected, touch wood, the state or territory biosecurity people go in and they euthanize all of the birds. Right. And if it's an egg farm, they destroy the eggs, and in the surrounding area also get euthanized as well. Because there are practices like, a father and son might both own chicken farms and equipment is shared from one to the other. Things like that. So they will often euthanize a whole area. So, again, that also stops it. But we should say that, in the absolute infinitesimally small chance that you get chicken that somehow has bird flu, cooking it will actually kill the flu off. Right. So you're more likely to get salmonella poisoning from chicken. In fact, way, way more likely. So the way you handle raw chicken, so you shouldn't get the blood in you, shouldn't drink the blood, for want of a better term. If you handle the chicken properly so the blood doesn't get into you, you should be fine.
0: Just curious. I mean, just wondering whether it's just a term you used, or you said euthanize the chicken, not kill. I mean, I just wonder about,
1: Oh, they kill them, but it's not a slaughtering process because you don't want to spread the blood around. So if that makes sense.
0: Yeah.
1: So they will do something that doesn't involve the spilling of blood because you want to keep everything together, for want of a better term.
0: So don't worry. Basically, the takeout.
1: Yeah, don't worry.
0: Don't worry about it.
1: Don't worry about it.
0: There's enough things you have to worry about worrying about that.
1: And even in chicken, there's far more important things in terms of safety from chicken. And in fact, when people say, people have died from bird flu with chickens, the vast majority of that has actually been chicken farmers and people working on chicken farms who are exposed to a lot of chickens, often in an enclosed space like a barn. I'm not aware of a case where a consumer in the world has ever got bird flu and got sick from buying chicken at a supermarket.
0: Gary, you weren't at my house the other night. In fact, as far as I know, you've never been at my house.
1: Yeah, so I had to ask my stalker.
0: I had to ask my 18-year-old daughter this question. I said, if I eat all the bits of chicken out of my leftover Thai chicken curry and rice, does that mean that the rest of it, which is just, you know, veggies and stuff, is going to be safe for a much longer period? And she said yes, and I acted on that and I didn't get sick. Was she right?
1: Yeah. No, but yes. I mean, it makes no difference at all. You could have taken all the vegetable pieces out and left
0: the chicken. No, so it was like 2 days old. Yep. And I know chicken goes off cooked in the fridge after maybe 3 or 4 days.
1: Yep.
0: But if I take the chicken out, the veggies are going to last longer than the chicken.
1: Yeah, not necessarily. It's because the sauce is the deciding factor there.
0: Oh.
1: Because the sauce is a lot of, particularly Asian sauces are quite, they have things like in them like lemon juice and pineapple juice, and they have high levels of sugar in them. And so those are natural preservatives. So sugar, salt, vinegar, you know, acidic juices like lemon juice and pineapple juice, they're actually quite good preservatives. Salt is also a good preservative.
0: But generally the veggies are going to, I mean, in terms of not getting sick, the veggies are going to be okay for longer than the chicken, aren't they?
1: It's basically the sauce is going to protect everything. So pulling something out won't really make much of a difference because the sauce will protect everything.
0: For how long? How long will my Thai green chicken curry last for in the fridge?
1: People in the regulatory authorities switch off the oil listing for a second. Yeah. Typically 2 to 3 days in a fridge that's cold. Yeah. If you've got a really cold fridge and you really know what you're doing, you get a couple of days more.
0: Okay. Even if it's just vegetable.
1: Yep.
0: Okay. Thank you. enough about me. Angie, how can Gary help you?
2: Hi, Gary. Yes, I've got a question about use-by dates. If I've got a jar of labneh that is used by the first of the month, for example, and it's used within 3 days of opening, can I open it on the third and be quite safe?
1: Does it actually say the words use-by or does it?
2: Yes.
1: Okay.
2: It's use-by.
1: If it says use-by is a food safety issue. So the manufacturer of that labneh is saying two things. You've either got to use it by that date or what if you open it well before that date, once it's opened, it's only got 3 days for food safety reasons. So it's actually got two expiry dates, if that makes sense. But you should not eat it after that date.
0: Right. Stick to the date.
1: Yep.
0: Stick to the date.
1: Stick to the use-by date. Best before is different. Best before you can eat it after the date, that's a quality thing. But use-by means someone at the labneh company has said after this date there could be a microorganism that grows in it and gives you food poisoning.
0: Thank you very much, Angie. Any questions for Gary Kennedy about the safety of food? Our number 1-300-222-702 and the text 0467-922-702. Hugh, go ahead.
3: Afternoon, gentlemen.
0: G'day.
3: I've got a question about the fridge. How often should I take everything out of my fridge and clean the inside of it?
0: Once every decade? I don't know.
1: Yeah. You'd never guess what I did for a living if you saw the inside of my fridge. The answer that a food inspector will give is you need to clean as often as you need to give to ensure none of the food's contaminated. And then logically what that means is if all the food's sealed and in packages, unless there's mold growing, you don't need to clean it that often. So, you know, if you've got chicken blood on the shelf, don't put a salad sitting direct, you know, don't put a lettuce sitting directly on top of it.
0: Don't put the lettuce on the chicken blood?
1: Yeah, don't put the lettuce on the chicken blood.
0: All right.
1: But there's no set rules here. Because basically, if everything you put in your fridge is in packages or containers or bowls or wrapped, it doesn't really matter.
0: What if it's not, though?
1: Well, then you should be cleaning it often and therefore...
0: Like, that, you know, that big vegetable container down the bottom.
1: Yeah, the vegetable crisp.
0: You just chuck them all in. You don't put them in packages, do you? Some people probably do.
1: Yeah, but nearly everything in that, if it's... A lot of stuff you put in there, like carrots and eggplant, potatoes, you're going to cook. And if you're going to cook it, effectively everything that's on the outside gets killed when you cook it.
0: Right.
1: If it's something you're not going to cook, like alfalfa sprouts or lettuce... most people would give that a wash if they think it's going to be dirty. So if you've got raw chicken blood got into your vegetable crisper and there's lettuce in there, probably give it a good scrub in the sink, just give it a rub over, you'll get all that blood off.
0: My wife and I argue when we get home from the supermarket and she starts washing all the fruit. And I was like, you don't need to do that.
1: No, you don't need to do that.
0: You don't need to do that? No, you don't need yes, to do that. I thought you were going to side with her.
1: No, you don't need to do that.
0: Oh, I hope she's listening.
1: Look, if there's anyone, look.
0: That's so good.
1: if you are worried about things on the outside, and it could be dirt, it could be chemicals, it could be bird poo on the outside of the fruit, you put it in under a running sink and you just give it a scrub with your hands under cold running water, you know, 99% of stuff's going to come off that way if you're really worried about it.
0: But even if you don't. You're probably going to be all right, aren't you?
1: Yeah, you're pretty. Your stomach does a really good job at killing all the microbes. That if you think about your stomach acid, it's pH 1.5. It's not much off battery acid.
0: Serious?
1: Yes. Your stomach acid is not much more dilute than battery acid. Not many bugs survive going through your stomach. Mm. And if you think about, we've spoken a few times, the Listeria bug is found in dust and dirt. If you think about it, you're sort of breathing in dust and dirt the whole time and you don't get food poisoning because when it gets to your stomach, the acid kills it off.
0: G'day. Ted, what do you want to know?
4: Hello, James and Gary.
0: G'day.
4: So reheating food in the oven, you pull it out of the fridge, so it might be the lasagna you made the night before or half a family pie you got left over that you made the night before. Can you put it in cold, the oven's cold, turn it up to 150 and let it warm up as the oven warms up and in 15 minutes everything's ready? Or do you wait the 15 minutes for the oven to reach 150 degrees, then put your food in and wait another 15 minutes for it to reach?
1: All right, there's two answers to this. The first thing is there's a big difference between whether the food you could eat cold and therefore heating it up is only just warming it to make it taste better. Mm. And in the case of a lasagna, if you cooked it properly and cooled it down properly, you could eat that cold out of the pan. I'd be known to do that.
0: Okay, good.
1: I certainly have eaten cold. In fact, I had cold tortellini for lunch today.
0: Did you?
1: That I cooked and cooled and had in the fridge because I couldn't be bothered microwaving
0: Fair
1: it.
0: Enough.
1: So,
0: couldn't be bothered microwaving.
1: Oh, well, I was in a hurry, James. I was in a hurry to get here on time. So, okay. But if it's something that you're cooking genuinely to get it hot in the center and you're actually, it's a cooking process, then it really, all that preheating the oven does is to make the heating process quicker.
0: Yeah.
1: So preheating the oven will mean when you eventually put it in, it'll get to the temperature quicker, but there's nothing wrong with putting it in a cold oven. And in fact, it actually will be a more gentle heating if you heat it from cold than sticking it into a very hot oven.
0: It would be like rather than diving into a pool, walking slowly down the stairs.
1: Correct. Mm. It's similar to that.
0: Someone says on the text, my daughter once ate a yogurt that was well out of date. She had no ill effects and was going to message the company and tell them they could extend their use by date. But not everyone reacts the same, do they? It's a bit of a lottery.
1: No, most yogurt doesn't have use by. It actually has best before. Mm. And best before is a quality issue. If you think about a yogurt, a lot of yogurts actually sell themselves on the basis that it's already chock full of bacteria. I mean, that's how a yogurt's made.
0: True.
1: It's fermented. Mm. So there's something called a competitive or protective microflora. And what that means, if there's a huge amount of good bugs in a food, like there is in a yogurt or a kombucha, then they stop the bad bugs growing because they use up all the food. So yogurt rarely causes food poisoning because it's so full of good bugs, the bad bugs don't get a chance to grow. So yogurt's one of those ones, often carries a best before date. Milk's the same. Most milk carries a best before date. It's because when bacteria do start growing in it, they're the ones that form curds and whey, and no one's going to have, you know, lumpy sour coffee. So
0: I got one of them the other day and the use by date was 2 weeks hence.
1: The best before date?
0: Yeah. I think it was, I can't remember. But anyway, it was 2 weeks in the future. So what would have happened there?
1: It means the factory's made a really good product. It's almost sterile and it'll last a long time.
0: No. it curds and weighed in my coffee.
1: Yes.
0: 2 weeks before the best before day.
1: Oh, I mean,
0: something's gone wrong.
1: Something's gone wrong. Yeah. It was it one
0: faulty cow.
1: Was it one in your fridge that was

0: already open?
1: Yes.
0: It could be that. It could be at some stage, James, somebody has left it on the bench for 2 hours and put it back in the fridge.
1: That would have been me.
0: Yeah, and that would have accelerated the process. It was well on its way to becoming yogurt when you put it back on the fridge again.
1: Anne is on the line. Gary Kennedy's with me. G'day, Anne. Go ahead.
2: Hello.
1: Hello.
2: Good afternoon. Yes, I have some eggs which are about 3 weeks past their best before date, but they've been kept in the refrigerator all the time. Are they safe to eat still?
0: Yeah, absolutely. Oh, if you're going to cook them, yes, absolutely no problem at all. Mm. Yep, eggs go well beyond their best before date. Your only problem is a quality issue with eggs. That egg's great for scrambled egg, fried egg, poached egg. If you want to use them to make a meringue or a pav, something where you need that foam to stay upright, the protein structure in the egg white starts to break down over time. So an old egg is not great for making a pav or a meringue, but it's great if you want scrambled eggs or an omelette or something like that. Yeah, they're fine.
1: Great. Good on you, Anne. I have a friend, says someone who goes dumpster diving. They find many packaged food items, and these are seemingly, you know, in good quality. Sometimes they find bulk fresh produce discarded. They soak and wash it all in a strong vinegar solution, dry thoroughly before storing and always using promptly. Is this sufficient?
0: Maybe. Maybe. Depends on what is. Look, I was walking the dog the other day and I'm walking down the back lane of shopping centre and there was someone dumpster diving who offered me some stuff and I said, no, thank you.
1: What did they offer you?
0: They were getting pastries. Cakes. So they're getting bread and pastries out. I said, no. Just in case, because you don't know what else is in the dumpster as well. But there are certainly produce that's well past its date and thrown out that if you washing in a strong vinegar solution would microbiologically wash away a lot of the stuff. If you are dumpster diving, what you've got to be careful of is things like pre-prepared salads, things like that, where there are potentially food safety issues, but not much as I don't want to say yes, please go dumpster diving.
1: Yeah.
0: Whole produce is pretty good.
1: Okay. G'day, Robert.
3: How you going?
1: Good. What do you want to know?
3: Yeah. Well, what I was wanting to know, can you hear me? Okay. How long do different meats last in the freezer? And if you put them in just before their use by date. Are they safe to eat after you bring them out or defrost them?
0: The answer to are they safe when you defrost them, yes. But if it's right on the use-by date, when it comes out, it's basically still right on the use-by date.
1: So freezing it eventually stops time.
0: Yeah, effectively freezing stops time. There is a quality issue with fattier meats. And when we say meat, we'll also... So really, really fatty, oily seafood like mackerel and sardines and things like ham... the fat in those will go rancid. So I think we said on this program once before, on Boxing Day, if you buy a cut price ham at the supermarket and think, oh, I'll put that in the freezer and have it for Christmas next year, it's probably going to be inedible. Mm. It'll be safe, but it probably won't taste. But for your average, you know, chicken breast fillet, ribeye steak, you know, pork and veal mince, all of those standard meat cuts with they'll do 6 months to a year, no problem at all.
1: Okay. If it's a long time that you leave them, a year or something, I guess there's no way of, you know, discovering whether it's safe or not apart from eating it and seeing if you get sick.
0: I think we've said the story on this program before. There's a Russian paleontologist who ate part of a mammoth that was found in permafrost.
1: Really?
0: Yes.
1: Wow. What did it taste like?
0: He said it tasted awful, but it was safe.
1: Yeah, right.
0: So if you keep it...
1: And he didn't get sick.
0: Freezing's a really, really good way of extending the shelf life of products. So pretty much, Walt Disney's frozen somewhere, supposedly.
1: Supposedly, yeah.
0: Yes.
1: Yeah, well, I'm not going to eat him. Thank you very much, Robert. Vivian, hi. Hi, Vivian.
4: Oh, hi, how are you?
1: Good, good. Go ahead.
4: Sorry, I didn't eat very
1: That's
4: well.
1: That's all right.
4: I've got a question about chopping boards. If you have had like chicken breast or chicken meat on there, I want to know like the best way or the correct way to wash that board. Like, does it have to be boiling hot water and how long? Things like

0: Have you got a dishwasher?
1: I do have a dishwasher.
0: Just put it through the dishwasher on the hot cycle and it'll be fine.
2: Mm. What about if you don't have a dishwasher?
0: If you don't have a dishwasher, as our listener said, pour boiling water over. Boil up a jug and pour the jug over it, and that'll kill it as well. That'll be sanitary.
2: Okay. So, but just going through your normal, say you're doing a sink wash where the water's, you know, pretty hot but not boiling, that's not as good. Okay.
0: So you put your dishwasher on the hot cycle. The hot cycle will definitely kill everything off on the chopping board. But if you don't have a dishwasher and you're worried about it, just pour a jug. That's what I do. I'm the dishwasher at home. So I just boil up a jug and pour a jug of boiling water over it.
2: Right. Okay. Thank you very much. Thank you, Vivian. And Barry's next. G'day, Barry. Go ahead.
3: Hello. Yes, when I go to the supermarket and buy something like potato salad or packets of ham that's sealed, it'll have a use-by date. But if I go to the deli, there's big trays of open salad and all sorts of things. Mm. And when it gets a bit tired, they seem to come along and give it a stir and freshen it up. How often? how long is it mandatory? Do they have to change it?
0: I work for some of the big supermarkets, and I've helped set up some of those systems. Normally the ones behind the deli, they'll give you 48 hours on it. If you ask them, they say it's meant to be eaten in the next day or two.
2: Mm.
0: Some of them will last longer than that, particularly the acidic ones. Things like potato salad normally has a preservative in it to last longer. Mm. Coleslaw has normally got vinegar in the dressing, so some of them will last a bit longer.
2: But they have standards and systems set up by people like you that make sure that people like me are safe.
0: Yeah, the supermarkets aren't topping. You're not allowed to top up, so you can't, you know, get the coleslaw that's been there for half a week and then top it up with new stuff. You've got to use up the old one before you put a new tray out.
2: Mm. Someone texts in, surely the mammoth tasted like chicken. I wonder why would they think that?
0: I don't know.
2: It tastes like elephant.
0: I don't know what it's like to eat elephant, but I imagine it tastes more mammalian than bird-like.
2: Yeah. I think it tastes more like a steak, a mammoth.
0: Yeah, it would taste like a steak.
2: Yeah, an elephant-like. Does anyone eat an elephant? I hope the answer's no. It's a bad thing to eat.
0: Well, elephants are herbivores, and so are cows, so it probably tastes like beef.
2: Hmm. And yet it wasn't very good.
0: Well, it was rancid, if you like. It had been down there, so all the fat had tasted bad on it. But it was still safe to eat.
2: One more from Leanne. Go ahead, Leanne.
4: Oh, good afternoon, gentlemen.
2: G'day.
4: Like most people, I often make double batches of bolognese sauce or spinach and pasta sauce using fresh veggies.
0: Great.
4: The question I have is when I freeze that to use in a lasagna or whatever later on, what's the loss of nutritional value in the vegetables? And when I defrost it and, you know, reuse it for the lasagna or the ricotta pasta?
0: There isn't much. You've done most of the vitamin loss when you cooked it. Cooking gets rid of vitamin C is the main one that goes. It's not heat stable. Most of the other vitamins and minerals are still there. And to some extent, cooking a food actually provides better nutrient availability, because there are some foods that particularly some plants which are tough and chewy, and they're hard for us to digest. And when you cook them, you actually soften them. So cooking actually means you get more nutrients out of some fruit and veg than you do if you eat it raw. Mm. Having said that, no, there's virtually no nutrient losses in freezing. All the nutrient losses are when you cook it or reheat it.
2: Thank you, Leanne. And I have to end on an epic fail on my behalf. You know that person who texted in, surely the mammoth tasted like chicken.
0: Mm.
2: Someone else has said, it's a joke. Everything odd is always described as tasting like chicken.
0: That's right.
2: Well, I didn't get the joke, so I feel dumb. And everyone heard me not get the joke, and now everyone thinks I'm dumb. Gary, thank you very much. That,
0: no problem.
2: As always, was excellent.
0: See you after I get back from overseas.
2: Yeah, have a good time.
0: I will.
2: So when we next see you, how many weeks?
0: 3 weeks.
2: 3 weeks, right. Gary Kenny will be back in 3 weeks with lots of tales and hopefully some presents from his overseas journey. Let's get the latest news headlines. Very good afternoon, Adam Story.
5: Afternoon, James. The acting Prime Minister, Penny Wong, has accused the coalition of copying One Nation with that's promised to slash the tobacco.

0: excise. The opposition today announced it would legalise vapes and reduce the tax on cigarettes and tobacco products by 80% if it wins the next election. Desperate efforts are underway to reach hundreds of hydroelectric plant workers for trapped in tunnels following the Nepal-Tibet flood disaster. At least 1,200 people have been confirmed killed. More than 4,000 remain missing, including 38 Australians. And Anthony Albanese has again hit out of China over an intercontinental ballistic missile test that it conducted in the Pacific Ocean earlier this year. The Prime Minister is at the Pacific Islands Forum, where host nation Palau is pushing Pacific countries to take a unified stance against the missile test, which occurred in July. There'll be more news at 3 o'clock.
1: Thank you very much, Adam. Have you got any childlike hobbies or interests? That's what we're going to talk about now. We want to hear people's... I like colouring in. You know, anything like that, riding a BMX bike.
0: I'm a bit more risk-averse these days.
1: Yeah, right. Yeah.
0: Colouring in would probably be about my...
1: Board games, jigsaws, anything like that? Not really. You're
0: not
1: an adult.
0: So,
1: you're a pop.
0: And sort of really feeling it the last 5 years or so. So, But look, there is a we have a game here in the newsroom that gets played nightly, just as a wind down thing, which you could say is childish. There's three bins lined up against each other. You've got to throw the paper and try and get it in one of the three. And that first bin's a point, second bin's 2 points, third bin's 3 points.
1: Nice, I love that stuff.
0: Tom Saunders is actually the chairman of the paper plop, it's called. He's chairman of the ABC Paper Plop Association.
1: Is he quite good at it?
0: He's very good. He's leading.
1: Is he really? How are you going?
0: I'm sort of probably about third or fourth place behind Tom.
1: Does the season go essentially forever?
0: It's going up until December.
1: Okay.
0: With the winner to be crowned at the Christmas party.
1: Keep us informed of progress. I'm barracking for you.
0: Okay, thanks, mate.
1: Thank you, Adam. And look, thank you to everyone. So I'd said before we went to Adam that someone had texted and indicated to me that the comment, doesn't mammoth taste like chicken, that I took very seriously was a joke. Now about 12 people have made me feel even worse by texting in, "Hey, James, it's a joke." Often people, when try something and they don't know how to describe it, they say it tastes like chicken. And about 11 other people have said that too. So now I feel really dumb. Anyway. So what we want to talk about now, given I feel dumb like a child, like I used to all the time when I was a child. I want to talk about your childlike activities and hobbies and certainly games that you play at work or at home. See little games like Adam just described where they try and get bits of paper into the bin and before you start writing to your local MP, then they pull them out and put them in the recycling and they're all used paper. So do you have a childlike activity or hobby that you're into? We want to hear if you do. Might be Lego, mine's colouring in, jigsaws, board games, little figurines that you play with, making model aeroplanes, dressing up, skipping, rolling down a hill. A lot of adults like watching cartoons. Now, there's a lot of kind of, you know, adult sense of humour, etc. cartoons, but sometimes the old ones aimed at kids are really good. Gary Kennedy indicated he collected not just stamps, but coins as well. And a couple of, you know, regularly goes back to his hobby and tends it. And when he goes overseas, he brings back things to add to his coin collection, maybe even stamp collection. Maybe he rides a skateboard or a BMX bike. For me, another one, I have lollies. I have evolved not one day from being 8 years old when it comes to stuffing lollies in my gob. I like it. I don't think we had a debate about this, about whether ice cream is a childish activity. I don't think it is. I feel like getting an ice cream from a Mr. Whippy van, if you don't have a kid with you, is kind of childlike and sweet. Maybe you'd feel a bit self-conscious doing it. Rose in the office, she's going to a petting zoo tomorrow. And she's well and truly an adult. So there's that. Arts and craft are often seen as childlike things. So we want to know what yours is and what you get out of it. Give us a call or a text. The number, phone number is 1-300-222-702 and the text is 0467-922-702. Someone's made me feel even worse. James, don't feel bad about not getting the chicken taste joke. Nobody gets your jokes. Yes, they do.

0: Arctic to go around and collect sticks, and somehow,
1: Really?
0: yeah, I just feel great picking them up off the side of the road,
1: Nice.
0: and
1: What do you do
0: people
1: with them?
0: even
1: Where do
0: leave
1: you
0: them
1: put them
0: out.
1: now?
0: Just create a pile,
1: Like
0: a
1: where?
0: big, a mess. No, I mean, to be honest, I actually found an old grill from from an internal fireplace, and that kind of acted like a little bit of a spot to capture these bits of wood, but it also looks quite nice to be sitting out there beside the outdoor fire pit. So, yeah, I
1: Ah,
0: mean, it's
1: that's
0: quite, and it's
1: nice.
0: a bit physical as well, right? So there's a
1: Yeah,
0: bit of
1: it's good for
0: exercise
1: you.
0: involved, and
1: Yeah.
0: yeah,
1: And I guess
0: exactly.
1: a little bit of you feels like you're creating order out of chaos, perhaps.
0: Yeah, I think so. And I mean, the neighbors kind of got used to the concept, and in fact, you know, would put their sticks out knowing that there'd
1: Nice.
0: be a collection coming along the street at some point. And the neater and easier they made it, the more likely it was to get taken away, right? So, I mean, I think there was something of a symbiotic relationship going on up and down the street. So, yeah,
1: Nice.
0: worked well.
1: Good bonding.
0: Yeah.
1: Hey, thank
0: Yeah,
1: you very
0: exactly.
1: much. That's really good, Emma.
0: Yeah.
1: Good on
0: Thanks,
1: you.
0: James. Have a good afternoon.
1: Keep collecting them. We are talking, excuse me, we are talking about your activity or hobby that you have that, is kind of childlike, something that you or might have done when you were young, and it still brings you some peace or solace. Let me know what yours is. 1-300-222-702. The text 0467-922-702. We've heard about collecting sticks. What about you, Alan?
2: Yes, we did leaf catching as a family. So works particularly good on windy days. When there's leaves falling from the tree, we gather underneath, and the aim is to try and catch a leaf before it hits the ground.
1: Oh, nice. That's is it? I mean, do you sometimes have to wait a while, or do they come fairly regularly?
2: Well, yes, depending on the wind. So we have had some strange looks when we're at parks or whatever, when there's not much wind, us standing around looking up at the tree.
1: And is there great? So, if one comes down, do you all go for the same one, or, yeah?
2: Yes, if it's yes, if they're scarce coming down, there's definitely quite a bit of competition for the ones that come down.
1: And presumably, when someone catches them, there's, a scream of delight.
2: Yes, I mean, unless you've tried it, it is quite a difficult task. So yeah, to actually grab one is quite a feat.
1: Yeah, I wish you'd told us this 6 months ago, or in 6 months in the future, at the start of autumn. But I'm going to keep my windy days. Do you ever do it? I wonder, because it does feel like it'd be something that'd be a lot more fun with company. Do you ever do it alone?
2: Yeah, I probably have done it by myself sometimes,
1: Yeah,
2: but it's
1: why not?
2: definitely
1: Why not?
2: better with a crowd.
1: Good on you. Thank you very much, Alan. Rob in Bathurst says, I also love collecting wood. So there you go. No one's alone on that. What is your childlike activity? I love that, catching leaves off trees. It's a game, right? These things are games sometimes. 1-300-222-702 is our telephone number, and the text 0467-922-702. Layton, g'day.
3: G'day, James. Good afternoon, listeners. Hope you are well. I just contacted you from my AirPods. Can you hear me all right?
1: Sure can.
3: Yeah, okay. So my favourite hobby as of today was Lego, obviously.
1: Nice.
3: And I know I've got a question for you. Did you know that Lego, a few years ago, they had a retro radio set that is 1970s inspired?
1: I did not.
3: Okay, so... you got a pen and paper or something?
1: Yeah.
3: I'll read out the set number for you. It's 10
1: Yes. Yes.
3: 10994. And I'll tell you what the best part is. Okay,
1: Yeah.
3: so the best part is when you take out the back piece, the back part of the set, it has a little phone hole that you can put on, that you can put your mobile phone in there.
1: Oh.
3: And you can listen, and you can put close the back part, and you can listen to music or listen to the radio,
1: Oh.
3: though.
1: So it looks like an old-fashioned radio, and you play music through your phone. That's fantastic.
3: That's correct. And the best part is, though, speakers from the phone come throughout the actual speaker of the set, and it's slightly muffled, and it makes it like a muffled sound, though. So it sounded like you're listening to it back in like the old time, though. You know what I
1: Oh
3: mean?
1: yeah, great. So Layton, you're quite into Lego. You do a lot of it.
3: Yeah, I do all the time, though. I'm pretty sure I had a second hobby, childhood hobby, but I don't have that right now.

0: It's usually been 10 years ago that was aired in the
1: Oh yeah. How old are
0: in the
1: you
0: mid
1: now?
0: 2000s. I'm 25 years old, James.
1: Right. And Lego is just kind of, and when you make something out of Lego, do you take it apart and do it again, or do you leave it made, or what?
0: Not exactly. Well, no, I don't. But I usually take it apart to make the FA-18 jet, and I use pieces that I come out of, like Star Wars sets.
1: Yeah, nice. Oh, that sounds fun. Thank you so much for your call, and I'll look up the radio one.
0: Yeah, thanks for that, James. Bye for now.
1: Bye, Layden. Take care. You're on ABC Local Radio. We're talking about your childlike hobby or activity, and I guess the good thing about it is it's just an activity that's fun. And often when you get older, there's, you know, it's harder to find fun. So why not go back to those early years? 1-300-222-702. If you've got a childlike activity or hobby you want to share with us, or the text 0467-922-702. Who's next? Tony, g'day. Hi, Tony. Go ahead.
2: James, yeah, I'm 62 and I love slippery dips in children's playgrounds.
1: Nice. Very good.
2: Go ahead.
1: Oh, yeah, they are fun, aren't they?
2: Well, they are. I think I need to put a little bit of context around that. I'm usually in the company of my grandson when I do it. I very rarely do it solo with no one else around. But they're so much safer now than what they were when I was a kid. You know, they're generally not as high, and they've got that rubber mat at the bottom when you can do these barrel rolls, and it's a hell of a lot of fun.
1: There used to be really high ones that were. There was the thrill of danger, and they're all a bit lower now. But you said I don't usually go on my own, suggesting now and again you do.
2: It's rare, Jane.
1: Yeah.
2: Rare. But it'd have to be a really, really good one to tempt me to do it, and I'd have to be feeling particularly sort of childish, I suppose. But look, I would like to encourage a lot more grandparents to do it because they're pretty well geriatric proof, and it is a lot of fun.
1: Good on you, Tony. Thank you very much. We'll return to this in a moment. But beforehand, there's a fire watch and ACT. Firefighters are working to control a bushfire burning near Shannondale, approximately 15 kilometres southwest of Grafton. The fire's burning under challenging weather conditions with a number of properties in the vicinity. Those in the area of Shannondale Road in Shannondale should prepare now. Check and follow your bushfire survival plan and stay up to date. Leaving early is the safest option. Of course, we will bring you any further information as soon as it comes to hand.
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1: We are talking about the childlike activity or hobby that you have. Just heard from Tony, who's 62 and still loves slippery dips. We want to hear yours, 1-300-222-702, or the text 0467-922-702. Someone says, Tamiya, remote control cars. And there's nothing wrong with getting a Mr. Whippy ice cream without having your kids with you. Very good. Good attitude. Nadine, what about you?
5: We like skipping stones.
1: Yes.
5: My hubby and I get quite competitive. If there's any body of water and rocks around, we will start doing it. And, get right into it.
1: Yeah, you count how many. And, of course, half of it is picking the best stone, isn't it?
5: It is. You've got to get the flat one. That's the key. Mm. Yeah.
1: And sometimes, I think the holy grail there is losing count.
5: Yes. Well, I've never done that. You know, five is great for me. I'd be happy with a fiver. But, just thought I'd contribute that.
1: Good on you. Thank you very much for that. And someone else has said the same things, that they love collecting stones from the beach and skipping stones. G'day, Jenny. What's your childlike activity or hobby? Hi, Jenny. Go ahead.
6: G'day, James. I'm loving this section, by the way. I am in environmental education, right? And I was always one of these kids who loved catching tadpoles in the local creek. And now I get paid to do my hobby.
1: I get paid
6: to take students on excursions who are catching tadpoles in the creek to test the water quality. Like, how

0: Nice.
1: So you mean it's your job as a teacher and you go once a year, or do you mean you do it all the time?
2: No, all the time. That's my job. So the school comes to me to do an excursion, and I take their students down pretty much every day. I give them a little dip net, and we catch things out of the creek. It's amazing.
1: Do you think there's any way I can somehow get paid to colour in? I mean, given you've done it.
2: Anything's possible.
1: I wonder who pays. Are there any professional colour inners in the... I'm going to look out. I'm going to look out, Jenny, after you've made your dream your job, your childish fun activity your job. That's something to aspire to. Thank you for your call. Anne, hi. What childlike activity are you still into?
3: Oh, hi, James. Hi. It's bubbles, blowing, bubbles with a bubble wand. So wherever I go, I have a bubble wand with me, and... And when I see children, I just ask the parents, can I do some bubbles, you know, for them? But I often just do them for myself when I'm out and for my own pleasure. And it, what I've found really interesting is that if there's some adults around, which I'm often unaware of, they'll actually really engage and they love it. And it's like they just become children too.
1: I know. Well, I think there's two things. It's just an inherently unusual and kind of cool thing to see, all the bubbles floating around. But also, as soon as you see bubbles, you know, you are transported back to the time when you're really into it, whether when you're a kid or with your own kids, for example. So,
3: yeah, and they're so pretty, and, you know, the colours, and watching them where they go and trying to, you know, break them or just see how far they can go. And it's, and adults are actually really engaged by them. It's just been very... very interesting and lots of fun.
1: Good on you, Anne. Don't stop. That's lovely. Leonie, hi. Hi, Leonie.
4: First time I've ever rang into a radio. I was driving along and I pulled up just so I can sort of ring in.
1: Oh, good. Well, we'll go ahead.
4: Yeah, I love when I'm walking along a street in a town. I have no idea what the tree is called, but if you come across the little hard seed pods with a wing out each side and a little piece, and you pick up a handful of them and chuck them up in the air and they helicopter back down. They're great fun. I'm in my late 60s and I still love doing that if I come across them.
1: It is. It's lovely, isn't it? It just... and it's free.
4: And the other lady that was talking about the skipping stones, my husband and I love doing that. And he introduced me, I've never been into war movies, but the war movie Dam Busters and the bouncing bomb in that. And he showed me how you can bounce a tennis ball across the water, not just stones.
1: Oh, yes.
4: I'd never seen before. And so he introduced me to that war movie and the story of the bouncing bomb.
1: Well, isn't it interesting, that little childhood thing of skipping stones? I wonder if it was the inspiration for...
4: Yeah, it might have been with them because they sort of had to get the bomb angle just right for the bomb to bounce across the water and then land at the dam wall to blow it up.
1: I mean, pity it was a war-based thing, but nonetheless... that was really interesting. You keep throwing those things up and down and watching them.
4: I have no idea what they are, but if I ever come across them, they're so much fun. Just throw them up and watch them spiral down. And you can make a little paper version that I've done with kids, folding a little bit of paper with the two wings out each side and the bit underneath that work just the same.
1: Yeah, good on you. Thank you very much for calling us, Leonie. Joy is next. What's yours, Joy, your childlike activity?
5: Well, I don't know when I'm vague about when I had my first kaleidoscope.
1: Oh, yes.
5: But as a mature adult, I started finding them again.
1: Mm. Yeah.
5: And then I started travelling abroad. And I've now got, I don't know, I probably have 20 or 30 of them now. And I bought them in all different places and they're all different. But my two favourite ones cost an absolute arm and a leg, and I got them in Sausalito, you know, the island, the craft island off San Francisco.
1: Okay.
5: And they are absolutely incredible. Anyway, so now I'm passing on my fascination for kaleidoscopes. I've just given my three-year-old granddaughter and a five-year-old grandson their first kaleidoscope.
1: Oh, good on you. That's really nice. They were so much fun, kaleidoscopes. You could sit there for ages just turning the thing, new shapes. Hey, so glad we've got a train set fan, Joel.
6: G'day, mate. How you going?
1: Good. Train sets, is it?

0: So I was about five when I got my first Lego train set, and you kind of built it as you wanted to go along. And then as I went through the years, Dad bought me a proper train set. And I just sort of had a fascination ever since. You see them at festivals, like a farmer's market or something like that, and they'll have a set up, and I'll go and have a look at those. And we have Steamfest up here in Newcastle, and they'll have a side hustle with people with all their different designs. And I've just always thought they were really cool.
1: Nice.
0: And now that I've got little kids, I'm sort of weighing up when it's time to get one for them.
1: Oh, yeah, great. How old are the kids? How old are they?
0: I've got a 9 and a 5.
1: Yeah, nice. We had one of those sets where you could build the track yourself. They were like little interlocking sections, and they were a lot of fun. Although, now that I remember it, actually, they used to make me build it and they just plan it, so maybe it's better to... You never know. Anyway, good on you, Joel. Thank you very much. We got time for one more. Rod, what do you do that's a bit childlike?
2: I've got a few things that I collect that I would be considered as kids' toys, I guess. I've got like hundreds of Hot Wheel cars,
1: Hot
2: cars, a few radio control cars. But the one that sort of gets me more sideways glances from people as not being as acceptable for an adult is video games.
1: Okay.
2: I have a few different little handheld devices that I carry around with me whenever I'm off somewhere, and if I have a spare minute to sit down, I just sit down and play some games.
1: Yeah, nice. Nice.
2: So I enjoyed playing games since I was a kid, and now I have two young boys myself that also love gaming. So there's Facebook groups for over 50 gamers and everything.
1: Okay. Well, look, we can't lose that sense of play. That's the thing. I mean, everyone who's been ringing up, it's all just stuff that is fun, stuff that is play. And not only is that good for our creativity, it's good for our mental health, doing things that just, you know, is fun, and it's playing around, and it doesn't really mean anything, and yet you still have to exert some skill. It's great. We all should do more of it. Thank you. Thank you, Rod. And thank you, everyone who called in and texted in and let me know what theirs were. It's really good. Someone just said, I'm enjoying rock painting. Not very good at it, but it is fun with the grandkids. That's from Mandy in Newcastle. You're about to hear Kylie Morris, statewide in New South Wales, Jess Maguire. In the Illawarra, it'll be Fairlie Hamilton. Tomorrow on Zool of Rock, it is advice about getting married. Songs that have advice about getting married.
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4: Good afternoon. Welcome to the program on this lovely, glorious spring Thursday. Yes, the third day of spring, and already we're whinging about the heat. Hot nights, I'll tell you that much. It's been certainly a lovely welcome change, the smell of flowers. We've got vases all through the office. I'm absolutely loving it. And, you know, while we are reflecting on the renewal of life at this time of year, we'll also have a chat about how our bodies renew and how often they sort of go through renewal and refreshing processes internally. Dr. Teresa Larkham will join us for Stumped, so we can talk about the human body and how it renews before 4 o'clock. Also, true crime today. You might have heard about the finding that was handed down in court yesterday over in the United States around Tupac Shakur's murder, which was 30 years ago. He was gunned down on the streets of Las Vegas in the midst of an East Coast versus West Coast rappers furore. Anyway, we will sort of break down that case that has really captured the imagination of pop culture over the past 30 years in true crime a little bit later on. Now, do you think it takes something special to run a marathon, perhaps a superhuman quality or maybe a magical gene? I will be joined by a guest who says, no, not really. It's all mindset. We will speak to the author of Greatness Doesn't Care before 3:30. But it did get me thinking. I would love to hear from you this afternoon about some of your great physical feats of strength or endurance or whatever. I mean, I've had two babies. I think that, you know, women having pregnancies. Of course, you know, women have done it for millennia, but it's a pretty incredible thing. So I do pat myself on the back for that. But as far as, you know, putting myself out there and trying to compete in things, I did a triathlon once. I did finish it, but it wasn't without its issues. I'll tell you about that coming up after three. But I want you to tell me what you've done. What's been your physical feat? 1-300-973-300, or you can text it through to 0467-922-684. Coming up straight after the news, there has been a new report by the University of Wollongong's Early Start Centre looking into exactly what the residents of Shell Harbour say the area needs to flourish, particularly when it comes to the young people. We will talk to a researcher behind that report immediately after the news, which is next. This, though, is Queen on ABC Illawarra. It's 2-3.

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4: Story with ABC News. The acting Prime Minister, Penny Wong, has accused the coalition of copying One Nation with its promise to slash the tobacco excise. The opposition today announced it would legalise vapes and reduce the tax on cigarettes and tobacco products by 80% if it wins the next election. One Nation had previously committed to a 75% excise cut in a bid to tackle black market cigarettes. Senator Wong says the government won't support any measures that could lead to more children taking up vaping.
5: I think the coalition appears to simply be following One Nation's policy, and it would probably be good for Australians if they could actually work their own policy out.
4: The Rural Fire Service is asking residents in the path of a rapidly moving bushfire on the state's north coast to either evacuate or shelter in place. The fire is moving rapidly near Shannondale, west of Coots Crossing and southwest of Grafton, and is currently at watch and act status. The Rural Fire Service says Shannondale residents should leave now for Coots Crossing if it's safe to do so or shelter in place. The acting Premier Prue Carr has hit back at state opposition claims that the government has lost control of crime. Her comments come after the murder of two men in Sydney this week that are suspected to be cases of mistaken identity linked to Sydney's gangland violence. A man in his 40s was shot yesterday at a house in Maryland's West, and university student Marco Tapia was killed earlier this week in his Glen Alpine home. Ms Carr says the arrest of 800 people in the past year in relation to organised crime and gang violence shows police are well-resourced.
6: As a government, we have been resourcing and will continue to resource the

0: police in whatever way possible to crack down on the actions of these criminal gangs. It is not on.
1: A Snowy Mountains man has been granted bail over allegations he threatened the Social Services Minister, Tanya Plibersek, on social media. Isla Evans reports.
2: Shannon Bennett is facing a charge of using a carriage service to make a threat to kill or cause serious harm after allegedly threatening the senior Labor minister in a social media post in July. The Berridale man was arrested on Wednesday following an Australian Federal Police investigation after officers searched his home. The 53-year-old was granted bail on Thursday, which includes conditions that he must not go near or contact Tanya Plibersek or go within 100 metres of her Sydney office. Ms Plibersek declined to comment, citing it as a police matter before the courts.
1: The Federal Education Minister, Jason Clare, says it's not woke to teach children respect in the classroom after the Coalition accused some teachers of pushing agendas. Nationals leader Matt Canavan claimed the school curriculum had become feminised and its call for more male teachers and questioned the respectful relationships curriculum taught in schools. Mr Clare agreed he'd like to see more male role models in schools, but he stood by the curriculum.
3: We want our kids to grow up respecting their mum and dad. We want our kids at school to respecting the teacher at the front of the classroom. We want boys to know that they've got to respect girls and vice versa. We want kids to respect kids of different colours and different religions. Teaching boys to respect girls isn't woke. It's just common decency.
1: A public transport action group says a new ferry stop expected to open next year near the Rocks will put extra pressure on the city's ferry fleet. The state government today announced a ferry terminal at Walsh Bay, which will link Sydney's Performing Arts Precinct to the Parramatta and Cockatoo Island ferry services. Action for Public Transport spokesperson Graham Taylor says Sydney ferries are already struggling with high demand and more ferries are needed.
4: The ferry network as a whole is really stretched at the moment. In terms of capacity, we're seeing significant growth in patronage, and at the same time, the fleet capacity has been shrunk.
1: Embattle property developer Bathler Group looks set to meet its payroll deadline today as its future hangs in the balance. The ABC has confirmed that funding has been secured to meet some of Bathler's payroll obligations. It comes as negotiations continue between the company's administrator and lenders. And Darius Boyd has been officially anointed as Billy Slater's successor and will take over as Queensland State of Origin coach. It's understood the 39-year-old will be mentored by Wayne Bennett for next year's series. The former Broncos captain played 28 games and scored 17 tries for the Maroons during Queensland's decade of dominance. He recently coached the state's under-19 teams to back-to-back wins. The weather for this afternoon, isolated showers about the southern and central ranges, slopes and inland plains, sunny in Sydney, another sunny day tomorrow with a top of 23, mostly sunny but windy on Saturday and 31, and then sunny on Sunday with a top of 22. 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
6: Good afternoon, I hope you're well. I hope you've maybe completed a feat of strength today. Maybe getting out of bed was your feat of strength. I'll be having a chat very soon to somebody who has completed 14 Ironmans. He's an ultra athlete, is what he's called, an elite ultra athlete, as a matter of fact. Imagine not being only elite, but being ultra in your elitism. I'll tell you about my most impressive feat of strength, apart from carrying babies, growing them, all that jazz, which I think women are amazing for doing. But I once did a triathlon, and it was at a former workplace. And so my first feat was getting over, you know, being in the swimsuit around your colleagues. I don't know about that. The second thing was after the bike situation, well, I was riding up Cliff Road, had a flat tire, had to stop off at one of the cafes up the top there. Where I was helped by a lycra-clad man with his own bike who had a pump and pumped up my tyre. So that obviously set me back a fair bit in my time trial. I got to the end of the cycling section and then I got red carded in the cycling section. I don't know, I took off my helmet too early. I don't know what happened. I'm not a regular of these events, so I did something wrong, got in trouble for it. Then I was doing the running bit and there was this really lovely lady who was sort of running with me. And we got to the end and at the end, there was this kid with like a branded cup of water. And I was like, oh, this is great. They've got, you know, the scouts out giving water to all the finishers. So I ran over to grab the water off the kid. And this woman says, oh, no, that's my daughter. She's got me some water. It's like, all right. Anyway, so that was my feat of strength, a pretty big fail on a triathlon. It was only a mini one. I think it was like, I don't know, before you get too impressed, it was maybe a 200 metre swim, probably 6K bike ride, maybe more, I don't know. And the run wasn't very long, probably a couple of Ks. Anyway, I'm not a very impressive person as far as physical accomplishments go, but I want to know about yours. 1-300-973-300 or 0467-922-684. Are you a world record holder in deadlifting? Have you run a marathon? Hayley, our producer, has. She's run a marathon. I asked Max. He's only in his very early 20s, and he said he couldn't think of anything, which is fine. But, you know, if you're going to be, you know, impressive physically, I think your early 20s is the time to try and do it. But, yeah, please let me know what your incredible feat of strength has been. I'd love to hear about that. And we will hear from author of Greatness Doesn't Care, Jason Dunn, coming up in about 10 minutes' time. Next, though, a new report from the University of Wollongong's Early Start Centre asks Shell Harbour residents what exactly it is that they need to flourish. We'll talk to a researcher behind that report about what the community sentiment is like and what it means for the region. That's next.
5: 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Weather.
6: 24 on the coast today and 18 in the Highlands. Wollongong, tomorrow sunny and 21. Saturday cloudy and 27. Sunday sunny and 21. Nowra tomorrow sunny and 24. Saturday a shower or two and a windy day and 29 degrees. Sunday sunny and 23. And in the Highlands tomorrow sunny and 18. Saturday windy and showers and 24. And Sunday a sunny day and 19 degrees. Currently Albion Park and Bulambi are both 25. Kiama is 24, Moss Vale is 17, and Nowra is currently 22 degrees.
5: Traffic.
6: If you've seen a problem on the roads, let us know. 1300 973 300 or text through 0467 922 684. There is an issue southbound on the Hume Highway around Douglas Park. It looks like roadworks that is causing, a bit of fire. There's, it looks like more than that, actually. But it's a pretty big bank up, basically, from Douglas Park all the way back to almost Menangle. So, look, if you are heading south on the Hume, you are bound to run into that. Other than that, no major issues. But again, if you've seen something, 1300 973 300.
5: This is Fairly Hamilton on ABC Illawarra.
6: It is 9 minutes past three. More than 250 Shell Harbour locals took part in a research project by UOW's Early Start Centre looking for ways to improve their city. Commissioned by the Communities for Children Shell Harbour program from Barnardo's Australia, the report found a number of common concerns across the community, including the number of communal areas, access to services, and the cost of living. The majority of people asked said that more mental health support was needed, and nearly half said the community needs more spaces for young people. University of Wollongong social work lecturer Dr. Shaitul Anstey was a researcher on the project, and she joins me now. Good afternoon.
7: Good afternoon. Thanks for having me.
6: Thank you so much for joining us. Look, what was the purpose of this report?
7: Yeah, so as you mentioned fairly in your introduction there, we were commissioned by Barnardo's to undertake some community consultation within the Shell Harbour LGA. Barnardo's have previously done some consultation in their Communities for Children program, and we built on that. So for those who are listening who don't know, we're a group of researchers at the UOW Early Start Institute, and we're from really diverse disciplines, so myself in social work and other researchers in education, psychology and public health, and we try and generate evidence-based solutions to real-world challenges. So for this report, we consulted really meaningfully with children, young people, families and service providers across the LGA. And we wanted to understand better about long-term goals for the Shell Harbour LGA to inform and guide the design of future Communities for Children's programs. And really importantly, we wanted to identify ways to better support safety and belonging for those living within the community of Shell Harbour.
6: Okay, we have heard that more than half of the respondents said that the region needed more mental health support. Considering how many people did agree on that, is that a pretty serious discovery about the community?
7: Yeah, it was a lot of participants who identified mental health as a challenge. It was in the top five challenges of families living within the LGA. And it indicates a real need as family members, practitioners and policymakers to think about how we can address it. A lot of challenges were identified around mental health support. That included things like obtaining referrals when you're experiencing complex challenges, also things such as long wait lists, services at capacity, and things like the engaging with services causing financial strain and trying to engage with services around family and work responsibilities. The other really interesting point in this that indicates a strong need is that 71% of the participants indicated a need to travel outside of the Shell Harbour LGA to access services as well. So it points to a real structural constraint to service access within the area.
6: Look, similar to the call for more mental health support, nearly half of the locals in the report said that there's a need for more spaces for youth. What is a youth space and why might the community want more of those?
7: Yeah, so a youth space is somewhere that typically young people aged about 12 to 24 can have somewhere to hang out and have targeted activities for. So in the survey, we heard that there are some spaces that young people can hang out, especially in relation to sport, but there's a need for greater flexibility and less structured activities where adolescents can come safely together. A key part of that is people also want evening spaces for young people that are safe, where a range of activities can be encouraged.
6: Okay. This report by Early Start was commissioned by the Communities for Children Shell Harbour program from Barnardos Australia, as you mentioned. Now that the report is finished, what will the information be used for?
7: Yeah, so Barnardos will continue to use the report to ensure that their programs continue to meet the needs and incorporate recommendations where possible to enhance service provision in the area. This morning, the team at Barnardos and at Early Start launched the report in a webinar to community, and already community in that webinar were talking about ways that they can use that report to shape their service delivery. Another key aspect of using the report is for advocacy. The findings in here can shape local, state and federal policy to better support the needs of community in Shell Harbour.
6: Does the report go to those government departments?
7: Yeah, in quite a few different ways. So we'll be using it at the uni. Barnardos will be sharing it as well, and the report's live online. So hopefully people can continue to use that to advocate.
6: Okay. Have you previously done this report with Barnardos?
7: No, I wasn't a part of their previous reports, but they do have reports available online.
6: And is this, are these findings sort of in line with previous reports?
7: Oh, I think so, but some of the points were interesting too. So some of the questions you've asked around some of the needs that the community has, mm-hmm. but there are also some strengths that were really identified in this report. So a really key finding that we spoke about is around the trust and connection that families have with service providers. That's because of ongoing work that service providers have had in the community. They've had long, ongoing, long-lasting relationships with community, and that really shows in the report.
6: Okay, excellent. Look, is the best way to design community improvements through this kind of a resident survey? Are they the ones who should be leading the conversation?
7: Absolutely, yeah. As a social worker and a researcher, someone who's worked in community for decades, I think it's really important that we centre community voices in it, as well as practitioners who have that knowledge working in that field. And this study did both of those.
6: All right. Dr. Shaitul Anstey, thank you so much for joining us here this afternoon.
7: For having me.
6: There you go. That is Dr. Shaitul Anstey, who, as she mentioned, you would have heard, is a social work lecturer at the University of Wollongong, also a researcher on that particular project. It's 3:15 here at ABC Illawarra. This is Supertramp, and we will talk superhuman strength next with author Jason Dunn.

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5: It is 20 past 3 here at ABC Illawarra. Coming up just after 3.30, we will catch up with the RFS in regards to a small fire that was near Cloverhill Road in Jamberoo a little bit earlier today. Now, though, it is time to talk to somebody who is going to sort of help out your mindset of excellence. Do you have any interest in running an ultra marathon? That means a run at the shortest would be 50 kilometres, possibly extreme terrain, potentially days of running. Look, it's probably not something I'm inclined to do, but my next guest will tell me that if I wanted to, I could. Jason Dunn is the author of Greatness Doesn't Care, How You Become the Greatest Version of You. He's run enough miles and competed in enough Ironman comps to be called an elite ultra endurance athlete. He's also an entrepreneur and a mindset coach. But he wasn't always great. We're at the start of a fresh spring season, so what better time to refresh your mind and tackle the last few months of the year? Jason joins me now. Hello.
6: Hello, Fairlie. How are you?
5: Good. Look, thank you so much for joining us.
6: My pleasure.
5: I'm ready to feel very enthused about life after our chat.
6: That's good.
5: Now,
6: that's good.
5: Look, you have done 14 Ironmans. You've run 100-kilometre races, built a successful career, but you've also sort of had some dark times. You've had addiction, hospitalizations, and some dark periods of your life. When you use the word greatness, what does it actually mean to you?

0: Well, greatness, as I've, come to learn, is about finding purpose and overcoming struggle and achieving something in life that's personally meaningful just for you. It isn't about beating anyone. It isn't about winning. It's just about finding meaning in life and finding the greatest version of you.
1: For you, was there a particular moment when you realized I need to change the way I'm living?
0: There was 20 years of probably realizations. So, after giving up my childhood dream of becoming a professional soccer player in the UK and making a pragmatic, practical decision and following, my upbringing, I decided that, I'd have to forgo my education, and that wasn't in my household, that, wasn't an acceptable choice. So I gave up that chance, which I was actually given, and then for 20 years, my regret just grew. It just grew and snowballed. And I knew that moment. That moment probably arrived hundreds of times, and I think that happens for everyone at some stage in life, or many times, as they ask themselves, is this my life? Is this what I'm meant to be, or all I'm meant to be? And that happened so many times that I knew I had to change, and I changed. I faced my greatest fear, which was drowning because I couldn't swim, and at the age of 35, and then just continue to face my fears and open up the world and just give things, my best shot.
1: Why do you think it was facing your fears that created the change that you really needed to thrive and move forward in your life?
0: Well, fairly, I believe that everyone is constrained by fear. It can be a minor fear, it can be a phobia, it can be a fear of judgment, it can be a fear of shame. Fear holds most humans back, in one shape or form. So I knew that because, fear manifests itself in many ways. Sometimes it's just small, sometimes it's that decision of, well, I won't speak up at a meeting, or, I won't try this, or because what if I fail, or what will people think, or is this, what I'm meant to be? And it just holds you back from becoming who you were meant to be, becoming better than yesterday. And as I said, that doesn't mean winning. It doesn't mean prevailing over others. It just means becoming the greatest version of you. And so I faced my greatest fear, and then I didn't die, which I could have. And that taught me a lesson. And that's what happens with fear is, when you face it, even if it's small ones, you create an experience that tells you something other than what you tell yourself or what the world tells you. And you go, you know what? I can do this, or I can do that. And that continually builds a belief system, and that grows over time. And in my first book, I called it Unlimited, which is how you create an unlimited mindset.
1: Look, you say that greatness doesn't care about your age, your background, your circumstances, or what's happened to you, but obviously our circumstances do somewhat play into, how
0: They
1: we're
0: do.
1: living our life. So what do you sort of mean by that statement about greatness?
0: Well, greatness, as I said, is, becoming the greatest version of you, or better than you were yesterday. So it is, again, it's just facing those fears, giving something a go. But you need to find purpose. And you can find purpose, true purpose, at any stage of your life. And, there are hundreds of thousands of people in history that find purpose that, changes everything from changing their daily life to changing the world. And I've seen that in so many people. And that's my purpose now, is to help people just have a better life. It doesn't mean finding wealth or riches, although for some that's important. It just means finding meaning.
1: What I mean, look, people think of purpose and they think, oh, I get a lot from being a parent, or I have these animals that I rescue and it just gives me so much purpose, or I go and volunteer. Can you give us some examples of purpose that are not sort of those obvious things that fulfill us in some ways as humans?
0: Well, obviously, all of those things are purpose, and, I wouldn't diminish those.
1: No,
0: They're
1: yeah.
0: as important, as anything else. But sometimes, sometimes our purpose, and it is it's a noble one, is, making the world better for others, and we don't actually

0: explore what necessarily what we're capable of. And it might be playing a musical instrument. It might be getting fitter and healthier. And case in point is that 70% of humans are reputed to make a New Year's resolution every single year. 9 out of 10 humans fail at that New Year's resolution. 7 in 10 have given it up after a month, and there are specific reasons for that. And 3 out of the 4, and I know we're all obsessed, three out of the four are about health, well-being, fitness, vitality and life. So 9 out of 10, most of those New Year's resolutions are related to actually feeling better, feeling fitter, feeling healthier, because that's the greatest commodity in life, is being well, feeling well, being energized, living a longer, healthier, purposeful life. Because if you want to do things for other people, you need to feel good yourself. And so I've spent a lot of time studying how I achieve that and how others achieve that. And so Greatness Doesn't Care has 14 steps. And I believe every single human on this planet can start or pick up or master one of those steps, no matter where they're at, and improve their life, improve their health, improve their happiness, grow their purpose, and find meaning.
1: Yeah, a lot of people sort of get to their 40s, 50s, or 60s, and they have those midlife crises, or they, just reflect. And as you say, maybe they've
0: They
1: spent their
0: do.
1: life sort of contributing to the lives of others through being
0: Yeah.
1: their careers or being parents or whatever it is.
0: Absolutely.
1: Do you think we can genuinely reinvent ourselves at any age?
0: Absolutely. Any given day, any age. And for, I try and demonstrate that because I'm almost 63. My life gathers purpose every single day. And, the wonderful thing when you open up and you feel effusive about who you are and what you're doing is, new horizons just evolve all the time. And so for me, and learning, so can I share? I've had 35 hospitalizations, more than 45 broken bones. I've nearly died 3 times
1: Oh
0: or
1: my
0: four
1: gosh.
0: times. But my greatest period of growth in my life, even though I've sort of been on this last or this second and third season of life, my greatest learning in the last few years has been vulnerability, because I was a CEO, I was on off planes, I was competing at an elite level around the world, and you become tough, but tough doesn't mean growth. And one of the key steps to on the road to greatness is stillness. Stillness, another is presence, and that's about inward reflection. And humans are so busy, they're so consumed by what society tells us, what social media tells us. They're obsessed with being somewhere else instead of the place that they're in. So I have learned vulnerability has made me grow exponentially in the last few years. And it was something I didn't allow myself to do because I had to do what I had to do. So, but any stage of life, any day, you can change your direction.
1: What if somebody is listening and they're thinking, you know what though? I'm just trying to get through the week. Where do they start?
0: Yeah. Well, I think you need to start with, there are lots of steps. You need to find presence and stillness to actually enjoy the moment, because if that's your life and you don't have an intervention, then that will be your life. It will just, and then you'll be 65 and you look back and go, where'd my life go? And what did I do? Did I change the world? Did I change my environment? Did I change my life? And at some stage or another, you need to find time. And we can all find time. As I said, was a CEO on and off planes every single week, family, all the other challenges. And I was broken 35 times. And I found a way to have the discipline to find the time. And people think the discipline is actually restrictive, but organizing your life and having some discipline actually gives you freedom. And I guess I'm trying to explain what it took me 85,000 words to explain, but you can change it at any time.
1: Look, as you mentioned, you're almost 63. Well, what do you know about yourself now at the age of, 62 that you desperately wish you'd understood at 32, 42, even 52?
0: Well, the thing, that's a great question, Fairly. I actually don't look back. I've for 27 years have said to myself every day is a gift. I live for today. If I regret something, I change it. And I don't go backwards. So you can't. So you need to, in the moment, today, you need to become, become the best person that you can be. You need to move forward. So look, I'm just grateful. Gratitude is another of the 14 steps. And, the foundation of a happy life is perspective and gratitude. And whatever's happening for you, for most people, there's probably hundreds of millions or billions of people in the world that would actually rather be in your shoes today than in their own.
1: Yeah, that's very true. Well, you know what? This is timely. I think a lot of people are starting to open out the windows and air out the winter energy.
0: They
1: It's
0: are.
1: a good time to think about, how we're going to move forward in our lives and have purpose. Jason, thank you so much for joining us this afternoon.
0: Fairly, my absolute pleasure. You have a lovely evening.
1: Thank you. You too.
0: Okay. Thanks, Fairly. Bye.
1: There you go. That is Jason Dunn, the author of Greatness Doesn't Care How You Become the Greatest Version of You. And you can get that book now. Maybe a good one for Father's Day. I don't know. Maybe if you need your dad to sort of, I don't know, light some fire under him, get excited about life again. It's 27 minutes to four. We'll have a chat with Dr. Teresa Larkin very soon about how our bodies are renewing, just as the natural environment is in spring. Now, though, time for some news headlines with Hayley Prenter.
2: Good afternoon, Fairly. Acting Prime Minister Penny Wong has accused the coalition of copying One Nation with its promise to slash the tobacco excise. The opposition today announced it would legalize vapes and reduce the tax on cigarettes and tobacco products by 80% if it wins the next election. One Nation had previously committed to a 75% excise cut in a bid to tackle black market cigarettes. Senator Wong says the government won't support any measures that could lead to more children taking up vaping. H5 bird flu has been detected in a crested tern at Port Kembla, the fourth event of the deadly virus in the region. It's one of three new events of the virus confirmed by the state government overnight. Wollongong Council says the bird was found on the jetty near the Port Kembla southern breakwater. The latest events bring the state's total to 20. Locally, the virus has also been found at Killala Bay, Windang, Dolphins Point, and now Port Kembla. Federal Education Minister Jason Clare says it's not woke to teach children respect in the classroom after the coalition accused some teachers of pushing agendas. Nationals leader Matt Canavan claimed the school curriculum had become feminised, called for male teachers, and questioned the respectful relationships curriculum taught in schools. Mr. Clare agreed he'd like to see more male role models in schools, but stood by the curriculum. An embattled property developer, Bathler Group, looks set to meet its payroll deadline today as its future hangs in the balance. The ABC has confirmed that funding has been secured to meet some of Bathler's payroll obligations. It comes as negotiations continue between the company's administrator and lenders. The ABC understands some of the lenders are still working through a short-term funding package to keep the company going for the next few weeks, with legal teams drafting the terms of the package. While the group isn't being shut down, its situation remains precarious. To the weather, currently in Wollongong, sunny and 24 degrees. In Barrow, windy and sunny, 16 degrees. And in Nowra, windy and sunny, 21 degrees. Back to you, Fairly.
1: Thank you, Hayley. And a few issues going on the roads at Colo Vale. Changed traffic conditions due to an earlier incident. Heavy traffic in the Southern Highlands. One of two northbound lines, lanes rather, is closed. That's on the Hume Motorway just past Church Avenue. Now, if you are coming back to the region from Sydney and you're heading south, you'll struggle going through Moore Park on the Eastern Distributor. Just past the main tunnel, there is a broken down car causing some very heavy traffic. If you are headed through Macquarie Park, broken down truck is causing some slow going traffic as well if you're coming through Bankstown. Now on the Hume at Menangle Park, just past Spring Farm Parkway, there has been a two car crash. One of two northbound lanes is closed and it's very heavy.

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1: This is Fairlie Hamilton on ABC Illawarra.
2: It's 22 minutes to four. Now, there was a small fire near Cloverhill Road in Jamberoo earlier today. Philip Rook is the RFS Illawarra Operational Officer, and he joins me. Now, Philip, good afternoon.
3: Good afternoon, Fairlie. Thank you very much for the call.
2: No, thanks for joining us. Look, what do you know about this fire in Jamberoo?
3: At the moment, it's a small was a small fire. It's been contained now and set to patrol. But essentially, we're just putting it out at the moment and further investigation as to how it started at the moment.
2: Okay. How many people responded to that?
3: We had upwards of 7 units, so approximately about 20 members.
2: And is it now under control?
3: It is now under control and it's been set to patrol with brigades being vigilant in that area.
2: Okay, we have had quite a hot week. It's been a surprising immediate and sudden change from winter to spring. What should the community be aware of as we head into these warmer months?
3: Well, greatly appreciate the time to say this information, but basically we're looking at people being aware of what's happening in their active area. If they've got smoke in the area, please, if you find a fire that's not attended, please call 000. But essentially, be aware of your conditions, prepare your house accordingly, and prepare your survival plan. Maintain the Hazard Near Me app, and be aware of what's happening in your local area and places you're planning on going over the weekend. So if you're planning on going to either a national park or a recreation area, please make sure you're monitoring what's happening on the Hazard Near Me app in that area as well as what's happening at home.
2: Okay, excellent. Philip, thank you so much for joining us here this afternoon.
3: Thank you very much for your time. May you all have a great day.
2: You too. Thank you. There you go. Philip Rook, who is the Operational Officer of the RFS Illawarra, just letting us know about that small fire near Cloverhill Road in Jamberoo earlier today. So if you saw smoke around that area, that's what the problem was. All right, it's 20 to 4 here at ABC Illawarra, and we've got Stumped coming up next. From budding flowers to new leaves, spring is all about renewal, but our bodies are constantly renewing too. We'll find out how often our cells are replaced, which parts of us renew the fastest, and whether there's anything we can do to support the process with Dr. Teresa Larkin next. This is John Mellencamp. Great harmonica on ABC Illawarra.

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2: 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I can't afford to live forever. I haven't got enough cash.
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4: Stumped.
5: Yes, it is that time of the week where we delve into an issue that normally stumps us, but we learn all about it because we are joined by very educated individuals, such as my next guest, Dr. Therese Larkin. Hello.
6: Hello, how are you? Happy spring.
5: I know, right? Spring has sprung.
6: Mm-hmm, mm-hmm.
5: I feel like we were whinging about the cold for so long and now it's like, oh my gosh, what a hot week it's been. It's like the internal boring conversation, isn't it?
6: Yeah.
5: The weather.
6: Constant scrutiny and discussion.
5: Yeah, I know.
6: We live in it. We have to.
5: I know. And we all experience it. So exactly. When you meet someone and you don't really have anything in common, at least you can bond over the weather. It's such an elevated topic. All right. Now, we're talking about spring being a season of renewal, but our bodies are always renewing themselves as well. That's what we're delving into. What is happening at a cellular level when we talk about renewing?
6: Yeah, so it's really about cell turnover. So, yeah, starting right down at that cellular level, basically what happens is during a cell cycle for cells to divide and multiply, and this is how we go from being a single cell zygote to a trillion cell human, is that basically the DNA inside cells duplicates. Mm-hmm. So there's two copies and then that splits in half. So now you've got two new cells. So you're constantly going from one cell to two cells. And when we're making a human, we go from one to two to four to eight, et cetera.
5: So let me ask you this question, right? So I did IVF for my babies, right?
6: Mm-hmm.
5: I have pictures of them when they're two cells.
6: Mm.
5: Are they actually two cells?
6: Yeah.
5: Wow. That's so weird,
6: That is
5: right?
6: amazing.
5: And then, because then they show you the picture of, you know, three days later when they're six cells.
6: Yeah.
5: And then they're a bundle.
6: Exactly.
5: Yeah.
6: It literally goes 2, 4, 8, 16, 32 doubles.
5: That's so weird.
6: Yep, doubling.
5: Look at those pictures. And
6: that's
5: go,
6: amazing,
5: that's
6: isn't
5: person.
6: It? Yeah. Yeah, that is amazing.
5: Yeah.
6: So when we're developing as a human, we're doubling, we're increasing in numbers. But obviously, we don't want our cells to be increasing in numbers during life. So what happens is, say, for example, when we've had the reasons that we have cells replace themselves is to keep our body healthy and to heal. But then cells that are continuously dividing to replicate themselves are the ones that we're losing. So say if we used our skin as an example, we've got stem cells in the deepest layer of our skin that sit there and they've got that capacity to replicate and divide. So basically constantly we've got stem cells duplicating their DNA, separating into two new cells. One travels off on its path to be a skin cell and the other one just stays in this base population. Then it duplicates itself again.
5: Where's the base population located?
6: For skin, it's just in the bottom layer.
5: Oh, so it depends on
6: the type absolutely.
5: Of
6: like it's in the bone
5: whatever,
6: marrow,
5: right.
6: It's in the layers of the digestive tract, everywhere, wherever it is. We've got a base layer of cells that stay there and they are essentially the parents of every new cell, like, so they duplicate and divide and one has its lifespan.
5: What's the lifespan?
6: That's what's interesting is that it's different for all kinds of different tissues. So I guess if we think about, you know, sometimes you might read somewhere online that says your body replaces itself every 7 years.
5: Yeah.
6: You know, you might have read that.
5: Yeah.
6: But it's really dependent on the tissue type. So it's basically though billions of cells every day are being replaced, but where depends. So for example, blood in the gut, those cells, they turn over the most rapidly, the most frequently. And in general, larger cells live for longer. So small cells are the ones that have the shortest lifespans.
5: So how frequent, so is blood, I thought that was 3 months blood.
6: Yeah, you're right, red blood's very good. Yes, exactly, 120 days. So you're right.
5: This is year 12. I had a very good science teacher, Mrs. Humphreys.
6: Oh, wait, sorry, is 120 days 4 months? That's 4 months, sorry about that, everyone.
5: Oh, so we're both wrong in some way.
6: No, it's 120 days, but that is 4 months, sorry.
5: All right, so I was wrong.
6: Is that right? Now I'm doing my head in you, that's 4 months.
5: Yeah, for 90 days.
6: Yeah.
5: Anyway, all right, so let's go back to the drawing board here.
6: Okay,
5: so blood is 4 months. So what about the gut?
6: Yeah, so if we talk through, say, fastest turnover to slowest. The cells that are turning over the quickest are in the skin, in the digestive or intestinal lining, and in the bone marrow, so not the blood cells. So if we think about the lining of our gut, those cells are replacing every 3 to 5 days.
5: Oh, wow. So you can pretty quickly, like, improve your gut health, can you?
6: So I guess that depends on a lot of other things too, like the bacteria that are resident. This is actually just the lining of our gut. Mm-hmm. But I guess it's how you can think. If you've had something that irritates your gut lining, independent of more chronic effects that might have bacteria involved.
5: Like if you get a gastro.
6: Yeah, a bit of a gastro. Yeah. Then often they might say it's a 24-hour or it's, you know, a couple of days because you've got that turnover. But still, you've got effects with the bacteria. But yeah, basically, our digestive tract is turning over all the time. Because if you imagine, it is being exposed to whatever goes in your mouth. So it's healthy for the body to keep those cells turning over because you don't want them to get damaged. You know, you don't want them to be exposed to potential toxins or even the rough and tumble of things moving through your intestinal tract, the physical effects. It's healthy for the body to turn them over so they've always got new healthy cells ready to do their job.
5: Okay.
6: Similar we could think about with the skin because that's our external barrier that's coming into contact with potential pathogens. You know, it's an abrasive, you know, we might have physical damage. So in the very top layer of our cell, of our skin, those cells, they're turning over every 2 weeks and the ones at the in the deeper layers every 4 to 6 weeks. So our skin is constantly renewing itself.
5: So when you scar, like, so my little girl, okay, she's just turned 5. I reckon it was easily a year ago, possibly more, that one of her little friends at preschool scratched her face. She's still got a scar there. I mean, you can't feel anything. Mm-hmm. Is that going to go away?
6: So a scar is a little bit different. That comes from cells called fibroblasts in the layer just below the epidermis, in the dermis. And those cells are not turning over as frequently. But it's a great example of cell regeneration and turnover because when there's been damage into the dermis, say, that does set off that repair process. And that's when then cells that are sitting there, these ones in the dermis are called fibroblasts. They're kind of like the stem cells of the dermis. They go into action and they say, oh, we need to generate new collagen, new elastin, because that's the dermis. The upper layer of the skin does not have that. And because it then kind of goes into a little bit of overdrive, that's why you can get a scar, because it's a little bit of overdrive, so it can produce something that's a little bit thicker and a little bit more prominent.
5: Right.
6: Yeah.
5: Yeah. It's just a little mark. I assumed it would go. Anyway. It
6: depends. Yeah. Might or might not. But I guess then coming back to those, like, so yeah, we've got the lining of the gut turns over in less than a week.
5: Yeah.
6: Skin, 2 weeks for the epidermis, 4 to 6 weeks for the other. Bone marrow, what we're talking about there are the cells like the white blood cells and the platelets. So white blood cells have a really short turnover as well, like 1 to 3 days. Platelets about 10 days, and then the red blood cells are those 120 days, as we said.
5: You know how some people's hair grows really quick and others do not? Is that to do with how quickly they're... Because isn't it dead cells, the hair?
6: The hair that we see are dead cells, but they're still growing from stem cells in the hair follicle. It's essentially similar to skin, but the rate of hair growth can be genetic. But that makes me also think of another point that's interesting, I think, for people, is that these cells that we're talking about that turn over quite rapidly, so hair, skin, the digestive tract, the white blood cells, they're the ones that are most impacted by chemotherapy, because chemotherapy, it affects those rapidly dividing cells. Oh. So that's, you know, its target, of course, are the cancer cells, because they're regenerating
5: rapidly,
6: unregulated.
5: Yeah.
6: But the side effect of chemotherapy is that it affects the other rapidly dividing cells, which is why the hair can fall out, the skin can be dry and flaky, people can get gastrointestinal irritation, and they can have low white blood counts. So sometimes people who are on, or when people are on chemo, they have to get that monitored, because sometimes the white blood cell counts can go down really low, which means they're at risk of infection.
5: Right, okay.
6: But on the other end, our cells that take a long time to turn over, fat, we can have our fat, same fat for 10 years.
5: Great.
6: The ones that are sitting there.
5: In case we're in a famine situation.
6: I mean, we still can lose fat cells, but the fat cells that are there, they can be 10 years old. And then individual muscle can be around 15 years old. So the proteins can turn over faster, but a muzzle that we have now, imagine it's the same one as 15 years ago.
5: I've heard you can't get rid of fat cells ever.
6: It depends. So some of them you can shrink.
5: You can like empty out
6: Yeah, that's right.
5: Whatever's in there.
6: Yeah, the fat. And the good thing with that is, so that's a good clarification, the triglycerides, which is the fat that's inside the fat cells, they turn over more rapidly. So every 1 to 2 years, but that doesn't also mean that you can still break them down and get rid of them through, you know, reducing your caloric intake or changing what you eat or increasing exercise for people who that works for. But the fat cells themselves are sitting there for much longer.
5: Why do you say for people that works for?
6: Well, I guess because for not everyone, you know, it's as simple as that in terms of just increasing exercise or, you know, some people have different hormonal impacts or effects of autoimmune or inflammation. So I just was being polite.
5: Or maybe then unable to physically move a whole lot. That's right, 100%,
6: yeah. So just sort of realising that.
5: Ah, see, I've heard that you can shrink your fat cells, but then that's why if you've been overweight and had fat in a certain part of your body, it's easier to sort of regain because the cells are already there. Just wait. Is that?
6: And that's why there are these really critical times for fat development, which is during the early years of life and then during adolescence, because during those times, you know, nutrition has a really big impact, and that's why it's difficult if people are in times of famine or starvation during that time, because that can set up then what your body expects and it can affect people's fat stores and the way they respond.
5: What do you mean by that, what your body expects?
6: So just, I guess, you know, just like it's just that's one of the hypotheses, is that starvation hypothesis. If people are developing where there's not a lot of food, then their body gets used to storing energy.
5: Yeah, you often see people who were sort of athletes at a really young age. They then find it hard to sort of maintain that physique as they get older because they're not doing that same amount of physical activity or whatever it might be. Okay, so are there any cells that we keep for our entire lives that we're born with?
6: Yeah, so that's a good question. And the cells that have really slow turnover or not much turnover are the neurons. So I think most people know that if you've damaged nerves, you can't grow them back, which is obviously the problem with having spinal cord damage. And we know we can't regenerate our brain, for example. So neurons do not redevelop. They stop in the rest phase of the cell cycle.
5: Oh, is the brain built of neurons?
6: Yeah. But there are some that's interesting. So in the hippocampus, which is where our neurons for memory are, and in our olfactory neurons, so our neurons of smell, they can regenerate during life. I find olfactory so interesting. We can do that another time if you want. Yeah, but so that's really interesting. And I guess
5: it's our first sense, isn't it, that develops?
6: And I guess, you know, you might have experienced this, but people can experience heightened sense of smell during pregnancy. And that's because there's an increase in those olfactory neurons during pregnancy, which really, if we think about it, it's a protective thing. You know, if you go into a room and there's a toxin or something, and
5: get out of there,
6: you can smell it more easily. Exactly.
5: Yes, it's amazing. Evolution's incredible.
6: Yeah. And then look, there's other cells. So in the liver and the pancreas and even heart muscle cells, they have a really slow turnover. So because when we have turnover, there is a risk of error in that replication of the DNA, and that obviously can be the start of a cancer. So the body wants to balance how often it turns the cells over for protection. You know, like our skin, we want those cells to be replaced so that fresh new ones are protecting us. But we don't always want, you know, the cells of the liver or the cells of the heart or the pancreas that are really important metabolic organs. We don't want them always turning over because we want them to stay and do their job. And they're protected. You know, they're not seeing anything that we eat. They're not seeing the outside world.
5: So when our cells die, I mean, I know blood cells, we poop them out, don't we?
6: They travel through the spleen and we break them down, and some of the breakdown components we do poo out, and others we reuse.
5: And it's the bilirubin, right? And
6: Listen to you. Yes. Absolutely.
5: So what about, I mean, skin cells, you just sort of brush them off. That's like why your skin gets dry.
6: Yeah. And so that's why, you know, you can do light exfoliation and you get rid of that upper layer of dead skin.
5: I always do it at the beach when I'm in the water. So all the other cells that die, how do we sort of expel them?
6: So I guess if we're thinking about the main ones that are breaking down in the digestive tract, they just pass through as well.
5: Yeah.
6: Skin, goes. From the bone marrow, same thing. They just get broken down and they can be taken back up into tissues, digest, as in the cells can break them down. They can come out through urine, feces. So pretty much always we are losing, you know, parts of our body all the time.
5: Gosh.
6: Yeah, little bits and pieces.
5: All right, look, just quickly because we're coming up to the news. Yeah. What can we do to support our bodies through sort of cell renewal as a broad spectrum approach?
6: Yeah, so it's all those classic things like, you know, exercise will stimulate the cells and circulation. Sleep is really important because it's during sleep that the cells repair and regenerate. Good diet, you know, protein's important, antioxidants, healthy fat. Managing stress, and then obviously for the skin, you know, there's lots of products that are always sold for that. But there are some things like vitamin B3, which is niacinamide, other vitamins, C and E, light exfoliation, and also as you age, everything slows down, so moisture is important. So hydration, drinking, and moisturizing of the skin.
5: Perfect. All right, Dr. Teresa Larkin, there you go. You've de-stumped, you've demystified cell renewal. Thank you.
6: No worries. Thank you.
5: There we go. We'll have a chat with Dr. Teresa Larkin again in another month's time for Stumped. Coming up, we'll talk a second case of bird flu in our region just after 4 o'clock news.
4: Story with ABC News. The federal opposition says its plan for an 80% cut to the tobacco excise will boost the budget by $2 billion a year. The coalition has announced that if elected, it would tackle the booming black market by slashing the excise on a packet of legal cigarettes from about $30 to $6. It's also proposing to regulate and tax vapes and nicotine pouches for adults. Shadow Treasurer Tim Wilson says it'll help drive smokers and vape users away from illicit sources.
7: It'll increase government revenue by about $2 billion a year because it will stop people buying products from the black market and will lead to them buying it in the real market.
4: The families of people missing in the wake of the deadly flood disaster along the Nepal-Tibet border and desperately looking for word of their loved ones. Four more Australians have been confirmed safe, but 38 others remain unaccounted for, as Rachel Clayton reports from Kathmandu.
8: If there's any way to find out information about loved ones who are still alive, it's at hospitals here in the capital, so people are gathering outside those hospitals to check lists to see if their loved ones are still alive. A lot of the focus now, though, for health authorities and the government here in Kathmandu is to gather DNA samples to try and match those samples with the number of bodies that have been found downstream. Many of the bodies that have been found have had to be buried in graves, some of them temporary burials, because there is not enough refrigeration to be able to preserve those bodies for identification later on.
4: While winds have eased, a bushfire on the state's north coast remains at a watch and act status. Claire Simmons has more.
9: Gusting winds today of up to 56 kilometres an hour fanned the fire on Shenandale Road at Shenandale, 15 kilometres southwest of Grafton. In the past hour, winds have reduced by more than 10 kilometres an hour. The Rural Fire Service is urging Shenandale residents to evacuate towards Coots Crossing if it is safe to do so. Another bushfire at nearby Seanbean has already burnt through 880 hectares and is at advice level. The Rural Fire Service has a helicopter supporting ground crews.
4: The mental health of Daniel Billings is being examined during the first of 2 days of sentence hearings into the domestic violence murder of Molly Ticehurst in the state's central west. Xanthi Gregory has more.
10: Forensic psychiatrists have given evidence during a sentence hearing for Daniel Billings, who pleaded

0: pleaded guilty to murder for stabbing his ex-partner in her Forbes home in 2024. He had been released on bail 15 days earlier on domestic violence charges. Dr. Olav Nielsen for the defence told the court Billings was experiencing severe depression at the time, which impaired his ability to control his actions. But Professor David Greenberg disagreed, telling the court Billings' depression was not so severe that it affected his judgment and reason. The two-day hearing continues tomorrow.
1: The Israeli army says it's investigating after troops opened fire in a Palestinian village near the city of Ramallah in the occupied West Bank, killing two teenagers. John O'Wakeley has more.
2: Israel says its troops fired on and struck what they called key instigators of a violent disturbance in which people threw stones at the forces. The Palestinian Health Ministry says the two deceased were 16 and 19 years old. The killings come amid an upsurge in attacks and incursions by Israeli settlers and Palestinians, often carried out with impunity. Israeli Prime Minister Benjamin Netanyahu's government has spearheaded a rapid expansion of settlements in the West Bank, which the UN and most countries, including Australia, see as illegal.
1: Officials in New York City have announced a one-year ban on using artificial intelligence in public schools for millions of students. The mayor, Zoran Mandani, says the schools will block access to AI for students up to year 8. He says the policy is the most comprehensive in the United States.
3: Children need their teachers and human connection in order to learn and in order to grow. And they need to develop skills alongside their peers, build relationships with their teachers, and wrestle with tough problems on their own. The tech industry wants us to believe that AI in early education is not only inevitable, but that it is necessary. We do not see it that way.
1: In sport, the five suspended Sydney Swans players will not be present at Saturday's home qualifying final at the SCG against Brisbane. Isaac Heaney, Chad Warner, Nick Blakey, James Jordan and Riley Bice remain suspended by the Swans for breaching club protocols more than 2 weeks ago in Melbourne, with no timeline as yet for their return to the club. And Darius Boyd has been appointed head coach of the Queensland State of Origin side for the next 2 years. The 39-year-old replaces Billy Slater, who unexpectedly stepped down last month. The weather for this afternoon, isolated showers above the southern and central ranges slopes and inland plains. Sunny in Sydney for the remainder of the afternoon. A sunny day tomorrow, 23. Mostly sunny but windy on Saturday, 31. Sunny on Sunday in 22. 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
5: Good afternoon, Fairley Hamilton with you till 6 o'clock this evening when we will chat with Ganga Jang. Yes, just before 6, Buzz, one of the founding members, will join me to talk about this gig coming up. It's a triple treat gig at Anita's in Thirroul, October 24. I'll give you more details about that coming up. Also, some true crime just before 5 o'clock, nearly 30 years after rapper Tupac Shakur was gunned down on the streets of Las Vegas. There's finally been a conviction in his murder. We'll break down the case with a host of Behind the News, Cale Matthews, very soon. Also, a case of counterfeit cash in our region, only a few thousand 1 year and then millions the next. I'll tell you about that. Next, though, we did hear earlier today about a second case of H5 bird flu being confirmed in the Wollongong local government area. We'll chat to a city councillor about what this new case means for the region. First, though, let's go to the Bureau.
4: ABC Radio. Weather.
5: Robert Urbaniak from the Bureau of Meteorology joins me now. Robert, good afternoon.
6: Good afternoon.
5: Tell us, what are we in for over the next few days? Because I've seen rains coming on Monday, isn't it?
6: Yeah, look, there could be some showers on Monday. But look, let's get through the next few days and the weekend first. How about that? So, yeah, a bit of an up and down sort of situation. So, first of all, tomorrow will be dry and a bit cooler than today because winds have been westerly today and they'll tend northerly tomorrow over New South Wales, which will bring some cooler... other way around. Winds are tending a bit more southerly, which will bring some cooler weather of about 20 to 23 degrees on the coast and 18 on the southern highlands. Then Saturday, winds will turn fairly strong northwesterly. It will be a windy day for sure. There could even be a strong wind warning about the Illawarra. Sort of wind speeds you'd expect are in the neighbourhood of around 40 to 50 k's an hour, and then possibly gusts up to 60 k's an hour, maybe up to 70 on Saturday. So, and that's because of the cold front that's passing through. So what it will look like is the first half of the day will be really warm. It will be about 28 degrees on the coast, 24 inland on Saturday, and windy, as I mentioned. And then in the evening, some showers will come through.

0: So yeah, a bit of a mixed bag really. So a bit cooler tomorrow, and then warm, windy on Saturday with showers coming through in the evening. And then Sunday will be dry and mostly sunny, and with temperatures back down to around 22 degrees on the coast. So real roller coaster, to be honest. And then, as you mentioned, showers on the Monday.
1: Why is it particularly windy at the moment?
0: Yeah, so basically, the dominant weather system we're in right now there's been a cold front that's come through, and it always is usually windy when a cold front comes through. And then on Saturday it will be because another front will come through, and that one's actually caused by quite a strong low pressure system which will sort of form off Tasmania, and so that's the reason it'll be windy on Saturday. So yeah, today was pretty windy as well. Like, there was some gusts of about 50 to 60 k's an hour, but Saturday will be windier still. So yeah, it'll be weird weather, to be honest. Like, with the 28 degree temperatures and the wind and then the showers in the afternoon, like, a bit of an unusual setup, to be honest.
1: Okay, all right, Robert, thank you for joining us.
0: No worries, thanks.
1: Okay, a few issues on the road. Locally, slow going on the M1 north and south through Dapto and heading into Unanderra and Wollongong. Also slow getting onto the Hume if you are heading east from Malden. Looks like there is a fire warning southbound on the Hume Highway at Milton. There is a car fire which is under control, but that's obviously going to cause a few issues as the afternoon rolls on. At Colo Vale, if you are heading north, very slow going around Franklin Road and then getting onto the Hume due to an earlier accident. So basically sort of from, where is it? Remembrance Drive? Oh no, it's bit further north than that. Let me have a look here. North of Church Avenue and sort of heading both directions of that particular intersection. It's very slow from the old Hume. That was an earlier incident. An earlier accident around Menangle has been cleared. It's still a bit slow going northbound, but that issue has been cleared up. If you have seen anything else on the roads, please let us know. 1300 973 300 or text through 0467 922 684.
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1: It is 4:10. Earlier today, a greater crested tern tested positive for the H5 bird flu on the jetty near the Port Kembla Southern Breakwater. It's the second positive case in the Wollongong area following the first identified case just over a week ago in Windang. Wollongong councillor Jess Whittaker joins me now to talk a little bit more about the impacts of this second case. Jess, good afternoon.
3: Good afternoon, Fairlie.
1: Look, thanks for joining us. What was your reaction to hearing about the second case of the virus in our region?
3: Oh, yeah, it's really quite distressing. I mean, it was, not unexpected, but spreading through animals in our region, it feels a little bit ominous as to what we're going to see next. So, yeah, it is quite bad.
1: Have you spoken to anyone in the community about the spread? What's the sentiment like worrying about this?
3: Yeah, definitely with some fellow Greens people we've been talking about a little bit. Everyone's just sort of, waiting to see how it all plays out. I mean, even I think the experts don't know exactly how it's going to play out with Australian wildlife, but we've had a long time to prepare for this. And I think what we've seen overseas is that it's going to be quite devastating, but how that plays out in Australia. I went on a tour recently. There's a tour that goes out from Port Kembla out to the Five Islands to have a look out there at what it's like out there, because I've never been out to the islands. And yeah, there's a lot of bird colonies out there, and they do live in quite close proximity. There's pelican rookeries and ibis are in there, and then there's big flocks of birds out on the ocean all in together, and then other ones that sort of bury in, like fairy penguins and stuff like that. So I think our region is going to be quite badly affected, seeing how all the wildlife interacts with each other out there.
1: Yeah. Look, is there actively work being done to minimise the spread at the moment?
3: So there's a team of council staff that have been trained up to remove any sick or deceased wildlife. So they've got all the PPE, they've had the training. So what they're asking the community to do is, if you see a

0: sick or deceased bird or animal, call the emergency animal disease hotline. And then that number is 1-800-675-888. You can look it up online as well. And then they'll send out a specialist team. So the quicker that we can contain the deceased animals, it will help reduce the spread. And there's other things, you know, like keep your dogs on a lead when they're out, avoid sick animals altogether. Just if you do see a sick animal, just stay well away from it. Don't try to pick it up or help it. Just call that number. Just try to avoid areas that birds gather. Like I was down at MM Beach a couple of times last week, and like each time I was down there, I must have seen at least like four or five dogs on the rock platforms chasing the birds around. Like it seems like people aren't really getting the message that, you know, they're not supposed to be doing that anyway, but even more so now there's a risk to your animal that it might catch this disease or spread to, you know, if you've got a cat at home. I think cats can be a little bit more affected than dogs. And just don't feed the birds. Don't encourage them to mix feeding them seed and stuff around your house, and keep cats indoors, which you should anyway, but
1: yeah, definitely.
0: extra reminder for that one.
1: Yeah. Look, what would you say to locals who are worried about the further spread of bird flu in the region?
0: Oh, look, it is going to be distressing, and just prepare yourself. I saw on ABC actually that they've taken the staff off Macquarie Island because of the risk of psychological injury from a mass mortality event, because they're living right in amongst the wildlife in there. So, our region, you know, with the amazing wildlife we have around here, around the lake and the islands and the beaches, it probably is going to be quite distressing. I would definitely say get involved in citizen science. The backyard bird count's going to come up in October, and that's probably going to be the most important one yet, because they've got all the data from those bird counts in the last few years, and we'll be able to compare what's actually happening in our communities with this new risk. So, I always find, you know, if something's upsetting and you're stressed about something, like get into action and get involved in things like that. People might want to come and join their local bush care group, or just do, you know, something positive. There's heaps of volunteering opportunities on council website. And like I went to the Rise and Shine cleanup last week, and the staff there were already, you know, organised for bird flu. Like if you find anything, we've got all our gear here. It's great to just do a check-in around Bulambi Lagoon and see if we can see any sick animals around there.
1: So, I did not realise that Wollongong, I'm just looking now, there's volunteering page on the Wollongong Council website, which I imagine on any council website there would be the same sort of thing. So you can actually find volunteering opportunities for council. Cool.
0: Yeah. I think there's over 50 bush care groups that meet on just about every single day of the week. There's a monthly Rise and Shine cleanup, which is really well organised. You know, they bring morning tea, they bring all the bags, all the litter pickers, and you just turn up and, you know, help out for an hour or two and meet some really nice people who also care about the environment. So there's plenty of things you can do to turn, you know, your despair into action. But, it is a bit of a worrying time.
1: Great. Okay, I'm looking for this now so I can take my kids and start to invest in them, you know, a sense of civic pride and contribution. Look, just a final reminder, Jess, and just to reiterate, what should people do if they themselves encounter a bird that looks unwell? And what might unwell look like?
0: So I think it's like they have sort of a neurological effect. So they might not be walking properly. They might not be able to fly properly. It's pretty obvious when a bird looks sick. So you just call that hotline, which is 1-800-675-888. But I will just add that, just to further complicate the issue, we have the mutton birds that come to our region. They've arrived sort of recently, but there's often high mortality naturally of them. And so they will probably start washing up on the beach soon in the next few months, possibly. And because there's literally thousands of them that are deceased every year, we're just trying to not confuse them with possibly other birds that might have died from illness. And right, at the moment it's been mostly the crested terns, but that might spread into other species. But yeah, if you're wondering what a mutton bird looks like, you could probably Google it, and you know most people know that that's like an annual sort of thing that happens, that we do get those type of birds just wash up naturally.

0: Okay. All right.
1: Yeah.
0: Jess, thank you so much for joining us here this afternoon.
1: No worries. Thanks, Fairly.
0: Thank you. There you go. That is Ward 3 councillor for Wollongong, Jess Whittaker here at ABC Illawarra. Traffic. Time to look at the roads with Derek Peterson of the Transport Management Centre. Hi, Derek.
2: Good afternoon, Fairley. We'll check the Hume motorway first because we've had a number of separate incidents slowing traffic in each direction this afternoon. At the moment, it's northbound traffic that is slow through Kohler Vale in the Southern Highlands. There is a vehicle salvage operation taking place there after an earlier incident. So one of the northbound lanes of the Hume motorway is closed at Kohler Vale. Traffic is heavy from the Old Hume Highway turnoff, so the Mittagong turnoff. Expect delays heading north there. Closer to Sydney, we did have some northbound delays on the Hume motorway Menangle Park earlier. That was because of a car crash just near Spring Farm Parkway, but that crash has been cleared. So once you get through that area, so north of Picton Road, traffic now moving pretty well on the Hume motorway northbound. And we had southbound delays earlier at Wilton. That was because of a car fire. That is also all clear. So all the southbound lanes of the Hume motorway now open, approaching Picton Road after the earlier car fire, and traffic does not look to be heavy there anymore. For the Illawarra, no major incidents on the main roads, but the M1 Princess Motorway has some fairly slow northbound traffic through Dapto. Southbound is slow at Northcliffe Drive, but apart from that, no major issues. For public transport, the South Coast Line and Southern Highlands Line trains are running pretty much to time. You can check the latest for the Transport app or check the website transportnsw.info, and for traffic information check livetraffic.com.
0: Thank you very much, Derek. You can also let us know if you've seen anything on 1300 973 300. You are also able to text that through to 0467 922 684. We'll talk counterfeit money coming up in a minute, then Tupac Shakur in true crime after 4:30. This is the Hoodoo Gurus on ABC Illawarra. It's 19 past 4.

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3: It's 24 minutes past four. We've got the Twister coming up just after the 4:30 news headlines. And then in true crime today, we will delve into the case that has gripped pop culture for three decades, that being who killed Tupac. We seem to have an answer to that. Anyway, that is what's coming up. Now, have you ever held a counterfeit bill in your hand? I've only really held Monopoly money. Other than that, it's all been real cold hard cash as far as I'm aware. Now, it is becoming a little bit more likely as more local businesses report receiving fake notes that you will hold a counterfeit bill. Local businesses are needing to implement strategies to protect themselves. The value of counterfeit cash across Australia last year was estimated at over $6 million, which is more than 50 times the estimated amount in the year prior. Reporter Penny Burford spoke with Calvin Gorsuch, owner of the Ohana home in Thirroul, who's been on the receiving end of this trend himself.
4: Tell me about getting some counterfeit notes in here and the steps you took as a business owner.
5: So at the end of last year, we had a fake $50 note accepted by a staff member who didn't realise it was at the time. And then from that, in the business, we were like, how are we going to prevent this? So we implemented new processes when accepting notes. So we have blue light detection. So every bill we accept, we just quickly wave it under the light. And then that usually shows the invisible UV marks. And then we know it's a genuine note.
4: How did you figure out that this note was counterfeit?
5: At the end of the day, because the note came in just before we finished up, when we were doing the final totals, someone noticed the texture was off, so it was a bit more crinkly and rigid than a normal bank note. And then from that, the next day, that we discovered it was genuinely fake, so yeah.
4: Obviously this has passed through, like how realistic are some of these notes and how hard is it to actually detect without the equipment you've now put in place?
5: I think in the past, so when I used to work in another job, when we got fake notes, they were like a paper-based note, so if you scrunched it, it wouldn't pop back and you'd know it was fake, whereas these ones are now like a polymer still, so they're a bit more, you know, to the touch, they feel more real, but the actual thickness of the note's probably the most noticeable on the note we received. But I know the newer ones that have come through, even the material is consistent with a normal banknote, but the colour seems to be what's the distinguishing factor.
4: Yeah, it seems like they're getting more sophisticated from what we've heard.
5: Yeah, definitely. That's definitely what I've noticed as well.
4: Yeah. So when you get one of these notes, what do you do? Do you contact the police? Like, what are the next steps you take?
5: Yeah, with the initial note, so we reached out, and then from that, we just did staff training from that. But now with these newer notes, we've done another refresh. So just informing staff to be on the lookout. And then with the fake note that just came through last weekend, it was refused. So we picked up that it was fake. And then there was a bit of a sort of confrontation between my employee and them. So they were adamant that it was genuine, but it was just, we kept refusing it. And then from that, they left.
4: And that can be so complicated, right, because they circulate, so you don't know if that person knows it's counterfeit or where it's come from and all that kind of thing. Once you hand it in to the police, which is what you did with the first one?
5: Well, initially when we reached, I couldn't get through at that point because it was around Christmas, so I reached out four times through the non-emergency line, and then each time it was user busy and then the call ended. And then I tried to lodge online, but there's actually not an option with Crime Stoppers to select the counterfeit bill.
4: Right.
5: So then from there, nothing really came of it until now, where it's re-arisen, the issue. Yeah.
4: So it's actually quite hard to notify it with police, even though it seems to be happening more commonly.
5: Yeah, I think at that time of year, it was probably just a lot going on in general, like even in our business. It's very busy. So from that, we weren't really able to follow up ourselves. And then it's almost not worth the time and effort to go on.
3: Yeah, absolutely. So then I guess it's just a cost to your business potentially. Is that what happens?
5: Yeah, unfortunately. But I think that comes with just cash handling in general. There's always that risk, you know, of human error coming into account. Yeah.
4: And with the blue light, like, tell me about how it works. You said it shows the hidden sort of items on it. Can you walk me through what it is you actually see with the naked eye and what you see when you put it underneath the blue light?
5: Yeah, for sure. So with our older notes, the only UV identifier is actually the serial number on the note. So we look for like a yellow-green glow. The newer notes are much easier to detect because there's a lot more hidden detail. So there's like figurine, like little animals, and then there's like a data printing on it. So there's a lot of, it's really easy to spot those ones.
4: Yeah, that's fascinating. I didn't know that you could actually see the data printing on the bill. That's so interesting.
5: Yeah, it's very hidden. You wouldn't know unless you really had a blue light to see. Yeah.
4: Yeah, absolutely. How, I guess, labour intensive is it now to have to put in this extra measure? And is it difficult for the staff as well? Like, what sort of instructions do you have to give them? Because it might be awkward, I guess, running someone's bill underneath the light.
5: Yeah, so we're lucky because we can sort of do it out of sight. So we just like quickly, like as we receive it, wave it past and then you can sort of see before putting it into the till. But yeah, I feel like if a customer was a bit awkward about it, I think there's especially reason now where people are understanding that we have to sort of check. But the procedure itself, it doesn't really take much time because it becomes like sort of routine. So you just do it out of habit. So I feel like if you didn't spot that, it would really stand out. You'd go, oh, that's not normal. So because it's so routine for us, it doesn't really impact our procedures so much now that that's normal.
4: And just the last question for you, Calvin. I know Thirroul is, you know, a fairly small community. Have you heard of other businesses encountering the same thing? And you've been here for 6 years. Has this been something that's sort of increased recently?
5: Yeah, well, in my past, I've worked retail over a decade now. I've only seen one counterfeit note, and that was when I was working at the supermarket in Thirroul. And then since then, nothing until more recently, since December, there was a round that went through town. And then most recently, with the note we refused, there was a note accepted at a local acai shop. And then I also heard that Coles also accepted a fake note, unfortunately, around that same time.
4: Yeah, so it seems that it is something a lot of businesses are encountering.
5: Yeah, I definitely think it's something we need to consider, like being aware of and making sure that we are able to prevent it from being accepted, I guess.
4: Those were my questions. Anything you wanted to add?
5: No, I think that's about it.
4: Okay, yeah, great. Oh, one other question. With the blue light, I'm just fascinated by that machine. Like, how accessible is it? Is it expensive? Like, how easily can you get your hands on one?
5: So initially I was looking at just like the torches, like to like wave, but I found like a freestanding one that has like a sensor so it doesn't run constantly. When you put the bill under, it lights up and shows the marks. But they're sort of easy to find online, not too expensive either in comparison to any lost cash. So I think about $20 or $30 it was cost. So yeah, sort of inexpensive. I think it's more like the staff training, which is the more important factor.
3: There you go. That was our reporter from the ABC, Penny Burfitt, speaking with Calvin Gorsuch, owner of Ohana Home in Thirroul, who has been on the receiving end of counterfeit bills. That's pretty incredible. The value of counterfeit cash across Australia last year was estimated at over $6 million, which is more than 50 times the estimated amount in the year prior. So somebody got very good at counterfeiting bills, I'm guessing, over Christmas or something. And anyway, things changed. All right, it's 29 minutes to 5 here at ABC Illawarra. Time for some news headlines with Hayley Prenter. Hello.
6: Good afternoon, Fairley. The federal opposition says its plan for an 80% cut to the tobacco excise will boost the budget by $2 billion a year. The coalition has announced that if elected, it would tackle the booming black market by slashing the excise on a packet of legal cigarettes from around $30 to $6. It's also proposing to regulate and tax vapes and nicotine pouches for adults. Shadow Treasurer Tim Wilson says it would help drive smokers and vape users away from illicit sources. A peak industry body has made a dramatic recommendation

0: plans to reduce lot sizes and increase developments around train stations in the Illawarra and Shoalhaven in a new report. The Urban Development Institute of Australia says 20 recommendations to boost and grow housing supply in the Illawarra and Shoalhaven at a forum in Wollongong today. It made the pitch to Planning Minister Paul Scully and Liberal MLC Chris Rath. The industry body says Wollongong City Council would expand and create new transport-oriented developments at Winoona East, Coniston, Unanderra, Oak Flats and Albion Park. It's also calling for smaller minimum lot sizes, recommending 300 metres squared as the cut-off to boost housing density. A Sydney neurosurgeon who worked in Gaza says the territory did not feel like it was at peace 6 months into the US-backed ceasefire. Dr. Ruth Mitchell spent 2 weeks in Gaza in March, taking part in 17 major brain and spinal operations alongside Palestinian surgeons. She'll speak at an event in Wollongong tonight about what she witnessed and the continuing pressures on Gaza health systems as the ceasefire approaches its first anniversary. Dr. Mitchell says the constant sound of drones, explosions and arrival of seriously injured patients meant it did not feel like peacetime. And the 5 suspended Sydney Swans players will not be present at Saturday's home qualifying final at the SCG against Brisbane. Isaac Heaney, Chad Warner, Nick Blakey, James Jordan and Riley Bice remain suspended by the Swans for breaching club protocols more than 2 weeks ago in Melbourne, with no timeline as yet for their return to the club. As they prepare to take on 2-time reigning Premier Brisbane for the right to host a preliminary final, Swans great Ryan O'Keefe believes it's the right move. To the weather currently in Wollongong, it's clear in 23 degrees, in Barrow clear in 15 degrees, and in Nowra windy and clear 20 degrees. Back to you, Fairley.
1: Thank you, Hayley. There you go. Imagine that if cigarettes went back to $6 a packet. Gosh, it'd be like 1997, I think, if that happened. You might get a few more people going, oh, yeah, I can afford to take up the smokes again. But you also might take away some, you know, organised crime. So it's a bit of a double-edged sword, that one, isn't it? Anyway, the powers that be can do the investigations into exactly which way to go with that one. It's 25 minutes to 5 here at ABC Illawarra. We'll have a chat with Buzz, one of the founding members of Ganga Jang, coming up before 6 o'clock. And we'll talk true crime very soon. First, though,
2: Brain Twister.
3: Brain Twister.
2: It's a brain twister.
4: What's the answer?
5: Twister. It's a brain twister.
3: Twister.
2: Twister.
4: This is the Twister.
1: All right, now we have been talking about counterfeit cash. A few small businesses in our region have reported receiving fake notes and they need to implement strategies to protect themselves. So let's test your cash knowledge this afternoon. Which Australian banknote do these two people feature on? All right, we are talking about the banknote that features Dame Nellie Melba and Sir John Monash. All right, so which Australian banknote features Dame Nellie Melba and Sir John Monash? 1-300-973-300. This out of the year 2000, it's Bon Jovi on ABC Illawarra.

0: Brain Twister.
1: Brain Twister.
2: It's a brain twister.
3: What's the answer?
4: Twister.
5: It's a brain twister.
1: Twister.
2: Twister.
6: This is the Twister.
7: Yes, it's 20 minutes to five. We are talking the Twister, your chance to get into the draw to win something very strictly limited. Now, look, before the headlines, we were talking about counterfeit cash. A few small businesses locally have been reporting fake notes. They need to implement strategies in their business to protect themselves from shysters and crooks. So we're testing your cash knowledge this afternoon. Which Australian banknote do these two people feature on? The people are Dame Nellie Melba and Sir John Monash. I'm joined by Vince in Balgain at Gowney. Hi, Vince.
8: Hello. Hi, Melly. How are you going?
7: Good. How are you?
8: Good. Lovely day.
7: Yes, beautiful day. A bit windy for my liking, yeah. I won't complain. I already did, didn't I? Anyway, all right. What's up? What's the answer, please?
8: The $100 bill.
7: Yes, very good, Vince. Have you seen a few of them in your time?
8: Yes. Luckily, in my business as well, so yeah.
7: Oh, good, yes. Do you run a business. Have you ever had false or counterfeit notes handed over?
8: No, not that I know. Well, no, I don't, because otherwise the bank would have told me, so.
7: Oh, of course, yeah.
8: Because when you bank it, I suppose the bank would.
7: They'd figure it out.
8: Pick it up, yeah.
7: Well, you'd hope. You'd hope, though.
8: It got through if it wasn't, so.
7: Yeah, that's a pretty good job. Might as well be real. Hey, if you were to be on a bank note, would you be offended if they wanted to put you on the fiver? Would you insist?
8: No, not at all.
7: No, see, I'd insist on being at least the 50, to be honest.
8: it's not about the denominator. It's about, acknowledged that you've done something good.
7: I guess if you'd appeared on the five, though, probably more people would see you because, you know.
8: Fair point.
7: Oh, Hayley's just told me apparently the Queen's on the five. Yeah, she was very offended.
8: What?
7: Yeah, she was. There you go, the Queen. $5 note. Anyway, I think, is it the King now? Or do they all get swapped over for King Charles? I don't know. What about the coins? They have to do that with the coins, surely. Anyway, we could go on, but anyway, we'll move on. All right, Vince, well done. You're in the draw for the Twister.
8: Lovely, thank you.
7: There you go. Vince is a very wealthy man. He sees lots of $100 bills. Me, not so much. Anyway, it's 18 minutes to five.
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0: Yes, the sound of the Steel City Strings, Wollongong's very own orchestra, lets us know that it's time to talk true crime. And today a case that has encapsulated the minds of many for the past 3 decades. I am, of course, talking about the murder of Tupac Shakur. Now, nearly 30 years after rapper Tupac was gunned down on the streets of Vegas, there has finally been a conviction in his murder. A jury has found former gang leader Dwayne Kepi D. Davis guilty of first-degree murder for orchestrating the 1996 drive-by shooting. The verdict came after less than 3 hours of deliberations this week, bringing a dramatic conclusion to one of the most infamous unsolved murders in history, specifically music history. So what finally convinced the jury, and does this verdict answer the questions that have surrounded Tupac's death for 3 decades? Host of Behind the News and ABC journalist Cale Matthews joins me now. Cale, good afternoon.
1: G'day, how you going?
0: Good, look, thanks for joining us. Thanks for stepping away from Behind the News to...
1: Oh, it's a pleasure.
0: ...listen on this. Look, give us a bit of... A lot of people are sort of scratching their heads, but many of us, of course, know who Tupac is. Give us a bit of background on who Tupac was, please.
1: For sure, for sure. So Tupac Shakur, I guess he was kind of the epitome of hip-hop in the United States during the 90s. And, I mean, it depends who you ask, but you could definitely make the argument that he was the king of hip-hop, the king of rap, and was kind of at the peak of his powers when he was shot and killed in 1996. But he kind of formed the head of this feud between West Coast and East Coast rap. So California, West Coast, Tupac was in California, so he was part of the West Coast. And then there was a feud between West Coast and East Coast rap. But funnily enough, Tupac actually grew up in the East Coast. So he grew up in Harlem and then in Baltimore. He went to the Baltimore School of Performing Arts, quite famously with Jada Pinkett Smith. So classmates with Jada Pinkett Smith, who's married to Will Smith. And growing up, he was a big fan of Shakespeare. He was quite a theatre kid, so big fan of Shakespeare, big fan of poetry, and naturally that translates to rap and to hip-hop. Moved around a lot, but then kind of found his straps in California and signed with a record label known as Death Row Records. Other artists for Death Row, you might know Snoop Dogg. Snoop Dogg was part of Death Row. And then Suge Knight was, the head, the co-founder of Death Row Records. And they had a big feud throughout the 90s with Bad Boy Records, who were over on the East Coast. And that was headed up by Sean P. Diddy Combs. So there was a bit of beef between these two record labels and then associated gangs that were hired as security for both of those record labels. So, look, there's lots of ins and outs of the hip-hop feud throughout the 90s that I won't delve in too far, but that's a little bit of background there on Tupac.
0: So he kind of didn't, I mean, when you think of 90s hip-hop, especially, you know, the early days of hip-hop, you just kind of think people came from the streets, you know, and that's the stories that they were telling. But it sounds like he came from quite a life of privilege, really.
1: Well, yeah, he moved around a bit, and his mum, his very interesting story where his mum was actually part of the Black Panthers movement, and so grew up with very much a social conscience and very aware of social issues, and you know, really rapped about that in his early stuff. He's very aware of social issues and wanted to bring those to the fore through his rap.
0: Okay, so why do you think his unsolved murder gripped pop culture for like 30 plus years now?
1: I mean, it's an interesting one. There was so much mystery, I guess, surrounding that. And what was a very public feud between East Coast and West Coast rap was then, I guess, shrouded in mystery. It all boiled to the surface with the shooting of Tupac, who was the figurehead of hip hop and rap at the time. And as I said before, he was 25 when he was shot. So really, really young and kind of just entering his prime as an artist, and then posthumously released albums that exploded in popularity. But really no one kind of knew what happened. Police records and official records were really scant. There wasn't much to go on there. And then the one person that the people knew were at the center of it, this guy named Orlando Anderson, people knew he was somewhat involved, but he

0: died a year after Tupac was shot. And so people kind of thought he died with the secret of what happened on that fateful night. And the case went cold for a long while, and there were lots of conspiracy theories about brewing about who knew what, about what happened to Tupac. And we thought we might never really get to the bottom of it until now.
1: So how did the man who was found guilty fall into police suspicion?
0: Yeah, absolutely. So Dwayne Keefe D. Davis, who you mentioned there, he had ties to a gang known as the Crips, and the Crips were had associations with Bad Boy Records. Now, Keefe D. Davis, no one knew a whole lot about him and didn't really associate him with the hip-hop feud and the death of Tupac Shakur right up until he just started talking about it on podcasts and said that he was there.
1: Oh, what? So he incriminated himself?
0: Yeah, he essentially incriminated himself. He started talking about it out in public. And then in 2019, he released a memoir called Compton Street Legend. That was kind of a memoir of Keefe D. Dwayne Davis's life, Keefe D., all about his life. And in there, he outlined, I guess, what happened on that fateful night, and said he was in the car when Tupac was shot. Orlando Anderson, who I'm sure we'll talk about in a sec, Orlando Anderson was his nephew. And basically, he was in the car. In fact, he handed a gun to someone in the car the night that Tupac was shot. All of this was outlined in this memoir that he wrote, and that reinvigorated police's interest in them. They were aware of him in previous investigations into Tupac's death, so they were aware that he may have been involved. And then he just went and penned it in a memoir.
1: Okay. So what do we know about what happened on the night that Tupac was shot?
0: Absolutely. We know a bit. We know a fair bit. So it's quite well documented, I guess, what happened on the night of Tupac's death. So 1996, this happened, and it all happened in Las Vegas. Tupac Shakur and Suge Knight, the owner of Death Row Records, they went to a boxing match, a Mike Tyson boxing match at the MGM Grand in Las Vegas. After that boxing match, they find Orlando Anderson, who has associations with a rival gang to Tupac and Suge Knight. They find him by himself by an elevator at the MGM Grand. Now, Tupac and his entourage essentially jump Orlando Anderson. It's caught on CCTV of them basically beating up Orlando. And it's supposedly about a feud that went back about a week prior to that, where Orlando Anderson is said to have stolen a chain, I guess, from Tupac. So they beat up Orlando Anderson. Orlando goes back to his, what we now know is he went back to his uncle, Dwayne Davis, and told him about it. Dwayne Davis knew that Tupac and Suge Knight were then heading out to a performance that Tupac was meant to give at a nightclub. And so Dwayne Davis, Orlando Anderson, two other men hop in a white Cadillac and essentially go out to the streets of Las Vegas searching for Tupac and wanting, I guess, revenge. So they head out into the streets, and about 3 hours after Orlando is beaten up, they see Tupac Shakur with his head out of a BMW talking to some girls on the strip of Las Vegas. And they say, there he is. They pull up next to Tupac and Suge Knight in their white Cadillac. A window rolls down and four shots are fired into the BMW of Tupac and Suge Knight. Four of those bullets hit Tupac. One grazes Suge Knight. And 6 days later, Tupac dies in hospital. So that was the night that Tupac was killed. And I guess what we know now from the trial that went on is that Dwayne Davis was in that car, but the three men there.
1: Sorry, you just cut out there a little bit, but basically I think we kind of, we got the gist. All right, so what did the court find yesterday?
0: Yeah, so court yesterday, jury in Las Vegas convicted Dwayne Davis. They found him guilty of first-degree murder with a deadly weapon. Now, the trial lasted 11 days before the jury reached a verdict. But they didn't actually, in their conviction, say that Dwayne Davis pulled the trigger. In fact, they didn't actually say who pulled the trigger. But under Nevada law, you can be charged for the murder of someone if you were directly involved within that murder. And so what they found, and what they found him guilty of, was passing a gun over, handing the gun to the killer of Tupac Shakur. They didn't say who pulled the trigger. They didn't make allegations there, but they said, whatever happens, Wayne KPD Davis handed over that gun, handed over that trigger, and so he was found guilty of the murder.
1: Look, just as a bit of a postscript, you mentioned Suge Knight. He was what, unharmed in that? He did get shot, but obviously he didn't die.
0: Yeah, so he was grazed by one of the bullets, but he didn't die. No, Suge Knight is still alive.
1: But didn't he not go on then to orchestrate the killing of the Notorious B.I.G. and also put a hit out on P. Diddy, who was obviously in the East Coast outfit?
0: You're delving into some theories that are out
1: there.
0: Oh,
1: really? Okay.
0: Sure.
1: Oh, my gosh. I'm sorry. The ABC's got a lot of integrity. I thought this was fact. I take it all back. But it's a theory. It's a theory, is it, Kale?
0: I believe it's just a theory. I don't know if it's confirmed. But,
1: okay,
0: yes,
1: shortly
0: after the Notorious B.I.G., Biggie did die, and people do generally associate that with the feud and the falling out of what happened with Tupac.
1: Okay. All right. Well, thank you for that explainer. It's kind of remarkable that authorities were able to, you know, make a ruling on a death that happened 30 years ago, but certainly a lot of fans would have been waiting for this day. So, well, what
0: Absolutely.
1: Was the reaction from them over there?
0: Yeah, I mean, I guess it puts to bed a lot of the conspiracies that were sticking around, hanging around for a long time, despite people, I guess, thinking they knew what happened. I think this outcome really confirms it for a lot of fans. And you can't understate, I guess, that the impact that Tupac did have on so many fans. And for a lot of people, this, I guess, puts an end to that chapter and end to what happened on that night. And it somewhat gives a resolution.
1: All right. Kale Matthews, host of Behind the News, ABC Journal. Thank you so much for joining us.
0: It's an absolute pleasure. Thanks for having me.
1: There you go. That is our Kale Matthews. You can catch him on the ABC on Behind the News. And if you're, you know, wanting to go back to the rap of the 90s, here is Tupac now with possibly his biggest song out of the 90s, California Love on ABC Illawarra. Coming up to news time.

0: Tupac Shakur, California Love on ABC Illawarra, where it is coming up to 5 o'clock. Just after five, a peak industry body has made dramatic recommendations in a new report to reduce lot sizes and increase developments around train stations in the Illawarra and the Shoalhaven. We'll hear more about these recommendations straight after the news, which is coming up next. Plus, we will catch up with Buzz, also known as Graham Bidstrup, one of the founding members of Ganga Jang. They are performing at Anita's Theatre in Thirroul on the 24th of October. You'll find out about Triple Treat, an awesome gig coming our way.
1: From Jurowa to Kembla Grange.
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3: Story with ABC News. The Premier is promising to throw everything at Sydney's gang violence after a second suspected underworld shooting this week. Police are investigating whether a man shot dead at Marylands West yesterday was a victim of mistaken identity. It follows the fatal shooting of university student Marco Tapia at his Glen Alpine home in what police also believe was a case of mistaken identity. Speaking in India, Chris Min says the violence is becoming more frequent and innocent lives are being caught up in it.
4: Whatever New South Wales police need, they will get. We will throw any resource and any change that they demand at this problem. It's a shocking and violent and amoral crime, and public need to know, and these criminals need to know, that we're going to be throwing everything at them.
3: The federal opposition leader says his plan to slash the tax on cigarettes would smash the illegal tobacco market. The coalition has proposed cutting the excise by 80% and to legalise, regulate and tax vapes. One Nation put forward a similar policy last month to lower the excise by 75%, while the government remains opposed to an excise reduction. Angus Taylor says the current tax settings are fuelling organised crime.
5: But we are very confident that by slashing the excise by 80%, we can destroy the business model. Right now, this government's policies is protecting that business model, the criminal business model.
3: More than 1,200 people are now known to have died, with 38 Australians still missing, more than a week on from the flooding catastrophe that hit the border region between Nepal and Tibet. Jono Wakeley has the latest.
6: Relatives of Australians who have been missing since the catastrophic floods have flown to Nepal to try and find their loved ones. Some families have raised criticisms over the speed and scale of the official search for survivors. The Nepali government has defended their rescue operations, in particular their initial decision to decline offers of help from international search and rescue teams, saying they had to determine where the help could best be utilised. Authorities in Nepal say more than 4,200 people remain missing and thousands more are displaced. It's also estimating that around 20,000 homes will have to be rebuilt.
3: The corporate watchdog will appear before a parliamentary inquiry into the KPMG audit leak scandal tomorrow, where it's expected to face tough questions about how it responded to whistleblowers reporting alleged misconduct. Nasim Kadim has more.
7: In December 2021, a KPMG whistleblower wrote to ASIC about claims the firm may have breached corporations law. The whistleblower detailed how the regulator rejected their earlier attempt at making a disclosure about alleged failures in audit transparency. They said ASIC had to be dragged kicking and screaming to take action. A spokesman for ASIC says the regulator takes all whistleblower reports and allegations of misconduct seriously. KPMG

0: GE says it's working to rebuild trust in its audits.
1: A bushfire on the state's north coast remains at a watch and act level after a windy afternoon. The fire is at Shannondale, 15 kilometres southwest of Grafton. Wind gusts peaked at 56 kilometres an hour but have since eased slightly. In Battle, property developer Bathler Group looks set to meet its payroll deadline as its future hangs in the balance. The ABC has confirmed that funding has been secured to meet some of Bathler's payroll obligations. It comes as negotiations continue between the company's administrator and lenders. The ABC understands some of the lenders are still working through a short-term funding package to keep the company going for the next few weeks, with legal teams drafting the terms of the package. While the group isn't being shut down, its situation remains precarious. The Dutch Central Bank has confirmed that billions of dollars in gold have been taken out of North America and relocated to London, citing increasing geopolitical unrest. The bank says more than 80 tons of gold has been removed from the US and Canada in a complex operation that took several months and is now being held by the Bank of England. To the share market and the All Ordinaries, up 38 points today to finish on 9,198. The ASX 200 up 4.6% to 9,020. Gold is at $4,426 US an ounce. Brent crude at $94.34 US a barrel. The dollar at 71.6 US cents. Darius Boyd will take charge of the Queensland Maroons rugby league team. The 39-year-old has been appointed as Billy Slater's replacement on a 2-year deal. Boyd had a long and successful playing career, but is a rookie at top-level coaching. To the weather for tomorrow, isolated showers across the southern areas tending to be scattered in the far south. For Sydney, an overnight low of 13. That'll be followed by a sunny day with a top of 22. Mostly sunny but windy on Saturday and 31, and then sunny on Sunday and 22. 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
3: Good afternoon. Welcome to the program. It's 5:05 here at ABC Illawarra. Fairleigh Hamilton with you till 6 o'clock. And just before 6, we'll catch up with one of the founding members of Gangajang. They will be performing alongside a couple of other Aussie greats at Triple Treat at Anita's Theatre in Thirroul, October 24. So that is on the way. Also, we will talk aged care. There has been an increase in funding to the aged care sector. However, it is really insufficient, I think is probably the best word to describe it. Aged care providers are now warning the federal government's latest funding increase falls short of what's needed to keep up with rising wages and costs. We'll have a chat with the Community Industry Group CEO Nikki Sloan about what this decision means for providers, for workers, and most importantly, the quality of care for older Australians. In a mere moment, though, we'll have a chat about this peak body who has made dramatic recommendations in a new report to reduce lot sizes and increase developments around train stations in the Illawarra and the Shoalhaven. We'll hear about these recommendations when we have a chat with the CEO of the Urban Development Institute of New South Wales. That's next here at ABC Illawarra.
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3: What a beautiful week it's been, right? It's been so lovely to get up and just be able to walk around the house without needing to rug up and put the heaters on. I've quite enjoyed it so far. Today it was 24 along the coast and 18 in the Highlands. But looking ahead, Wollongong tomorrow, sunny and 21. Saturday, cloudy and 27. Sunday, sunny and 21. And some showers might come around next week. We'll keep you posted with the Bureau soon. Tomorrow for Nowra, tomorrow sunny and 29. Windy and showers and 29 on Saturday, Sunday sunny and 23. I think I said 20, sorry, it's 24 tomorrow, not 29. And in Barrel tomorrow, sunny and 18. Saturday showers and windy and 24 and Sunday sunny and 19 degrees. Currently in Albion Park it's 21, Bulambi is 23, Kiama is 22, Moss Vale is 14 and Nowra is currently 19 degrees.
2: Traffic.
3: Well, there's been a few issues around this afternoon. Some of those have cleared up. At Colo Vale, there was an earlier incident causing some pretty major delays northbound. That's all good. Around Menangle, there was an earlier incident as well, but that has cleared up too in time for the peak hour. In Wollongong itself, on the M1 between Berkeley and Unanderra, very slow, both directions. Down around Oak Flats, a little bit slow coming into the interchange, and in Nowra, no major dramas. If you've seen something, 1300 973 300 or text 0467 922 684.
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3: It is 8 minutes past five. The Urban Development Institute of Australia, New South Wales, has today launched a new report titled Unlocking the Illawarra Shoalhaven, a Unified Voice for Regional Growth. Now, this report sets out 20 recommendations to boost and to grow housing supply in our region. And it made the pitch to Planning Minister Paul Scully and Liberal MLC Chris Rath at the Illawarra Property and Infrastructure Forum in Wollongong today. Stuart Ayres is CEO of UDIA New South Wales, and he joins me now. Stuart, good afternoon.
4: Good afternoon, Fairley. How are you?
3: Good. Look, thanks for joining us. Tell us a bit about this report and what you're calling for to strengthen our region's growth and housing supply.
4: Yeah, so many of your listeners might be aware that at the moment the New South Wales government is out consulting on a new strategic plan for the Illawarra and Shoalhaven. And so our report today is very much a guiding document to all forms of politics and definitely government in New South Wales about how they might approach the future of the Illawarra and the Shoalhaven. One of the things that's in that government plan is a target for 117,000 new homes, which is a large number of homes. It's actually a larger allocation than what is the current National Housing Accord target for the Illawarra. So if that's going to be achievable, there's going to have to be a number of things along the way that would need to change, a lot more investment in infrastructure, particularly roads that would enable new development sites. I think there'll be a real challenge on the feasibility of apartments, and a lot of infill development will need to do the heavy lifting here. So an opportunity to expand low and mid-rise sites across the Illawarra, as well as Todd sites, which has been a hallmark of the Minns government in Sydney. And there are a number of those sites already in the Illawarra. So there are a couple of things. I'd also suggest that it would be impossible to get anywhere near those targets without some smaller lot sizes. And smaller lot sizes also allow for people who are coming into a detached dwelling to be able to pay a little bit less for that. And we really want to make sure that housing is affordable as possible, particularly for first home buyers and new people coming into the market, or those moving from an apartment into a detached dwelling.
3: What's a smaller lot size? Do you have a meterage that you could share with us?
4: Yeah, so in our report, we think a reasonable objective is to try to get that down to around 300 square metres. In lots of other locations around the country, that would still be considered big. Now, I know for many communities, that will sound like a really small number compared to what they maybe are used to, but the concept of the quarter acre block, that kind of classic Australian view of what a detached house is really from a bygone era. That's like 1,000 square metres. It's pretty inefficient use of land. It makes infrastructure costs incredibly high for taxpayers, and we're trying to spread that load across a wider group of people and not burden the first home buyer or the new home buyer with a higher price for their home to cover that new infrastructure cost. So we've got to sweat the land assets that we've got a little bit more. And when you make that comparison to, say, around the rest of the country, it's even larger than what the average lot size is in most other states now.
3: Gosh, I mean, that's crazy to think because, you know, you go to housing developments and check out new builds and whatever, if you're looking to buy or if it's just an activity you enjoy doing. And, you know, you can reach your hand out your kitchen window and touch the wall of your neighbour next door. There's no yards in these places either. I mean, well, what's your response to that sort of a concern?
4: Yeah, so this is about making sure that we've got a diversity of housing types because lots of people across our community need different types of housing. Many people will feel really comfortable living in an apartment, but there'll come a time when perhaps a couple living in an apartment can no longer live in an apartment because they've started a family. And they may not be able to afford a $1.6 million or nearly $2 million property in a nice suburb in the Illawarra, and a $1.2 million three- or four-bedroom home on a 300-square-metre lot might be their opportunity to move from an apartment to a house. Mm. So I think as much as we've got this almost nostalgic view of housing, it's really important that public policymakers in New South Wales and across the country are focused on that diversity. And the other really important point here, and it's almost a bit of an obvious one, is smaller land means lower prices for land. And land makes up such a huge contribution, particularly for the detached house. It's such a big part of the cost. So if we want to have larger lot sizes, then people will have to pay more for that land.
3: What's currently standing in the way of our region reaching its full potential?

0: potential for housing growth?
1: Look, I think there's two things that hold back almost every region. Illawarra is not immune from this, and the housing crisis is not just a Sydney crisis. It's a New South Wales-wide crisis that has real impacts outside of Sydney and into regional locations and even into rural locations. Right now, the government would love to see more apartments built almost everywhere. It allows for greater density. It makes it more efficient use of infrastructure. The challenge is the cost to build an apartment in New South Wales at the moment often becomes so high that the market you're trying to sell it in just can no longer afford it. The idea of having to build an apartment for $1 million in some parts of the Illawarra in and around Wollongong, when what most people in that market could afford might be $850,000, $900,000, makes that product unfeasible. And so developers won't start that if they can't get a return on it. So that feasibility, that the build-up of costs, the construction cost, is a real challenge. The second one is infrastructure. And there's really two types of infrastructure for your listeners to think about a house. There's the kind of big stuff that we all like and know. It's, you know, rail lines, it's the sort of big roads. But there's also enabling infrastructure, which is really critical, which is the less sexy stuff. It's underground. It's a water pipe. It's a sewer connection. It's a local road connection. And so we need the government really thinking about having a more coordinated strategy around the delivery of that infrastructure. And one of the bigger pieces of infrastructure that we identified, which would be really useful, is there's a future development site in West Dapto, and the Western Ring Road would be really crucial for that site to maximise and have as many houses as possible that can be supported by infrastructure in that location. But the existing road infrastructure wouldn't support that. And so there's two ways where that road can be funded. It can either be funded by people buying and building a house there, of which they'd have to pay probably over $30,000 more a home, or that could be funded more broadly by the government, effectively off a wider taxpayer base, and that would be a much more efficient way of delivering that road.
0: The Illawarra is expected to deliver around 18,800 homes under the National Housing Accord. Is the region currently on track to meet that target?
1: No, it's not. Almost every region across New South Wales is tracking behind. Across the entire state, we're roughly about 40% behind the Housing Accord targets. And this is a real challenge for the government. Most of it is driven by that feasibility constraint. And one of the things that the government could be doing right now is, as it's harder to build apartments at the moment, it's probably a better investment to put money towards enabling infrastructure to allow a bit more of that greenfield product. It's a little bit more affordable. It definitely has a wider variety of uses and there's more buyers for it. So one of our recommendations would be to lean into that infrastructure in those greenfield sites, particularly while apartments are hard to build. And then as we see perhaps changes in interest rates over a 12 or 24 month period, we might see continued relaxation around supply chain constraints, get those words out, that are being impacted by some global factors as well, and inflation slowly coming off will all make those apartments a little bit more affordable. But in the meantime, we shouldn't be pulling back on that greenfield or detached housing stock as well.
0: Now, you are calling for cross-government working group on the Southwest Illawarra Rail Link. Can you tell us about that link and about what this working group might sort of, you know, affect?
1: Yeah, so the Southwest Rail Link, or what many people might almost think of as the old Dumbarton Rail Line, there's a corridor that still exists from between Maldon and Dumbarton. It's a really important connection into the southwest of Sydney that has never really been materialised. It was first thought up in the 70s and 80s. There's even some infrastructure that's on the ground. But as we've seen growth across the southwest of Sydney, down into the MacArthur, and then as Illawarra has continued to grow and mature as a community as well, those cross-regional links have become more and more important. And we also know that there's really big economic driving infrastructure in both of those regions. There's a new international airport at Badgerys Creek. There's an international port at Port Kembla. And we want to be able to connect those communities with much better freight logistics and connections so people can move through there. This is a longer-term investment, and we think the only way that will happen is if you have state and Commonwealth governments and local governments working together. We've seen this work in Western Sydney before with something like the Western Sydney City Deal, and we've got a number of local government councils across the Illawarra.

0: Illawarra, the Shoalhaven, even into the Wingicaribee, that are all starting to work a little bit more collaboratively. They've all got their own constituents in their own council areas, but they do recognise that if there's better cross-regional links, then all of those communities will benefit. So one of our key recommendations is much greater collaboration across the councils and with the other tiers of government to set up for a long-term connection that is that South West Rail Link.
1: Gosh, that would be amazing. There's also a need to sort of extend the train line south as well. Is that something that's been discussed?
0: Yeah, there's even just a further electrification of that to allow greater improvements. One of the things that we also talk a lot about is bus connections and more connections across different modes of transport, so people can be less reliant on cars. So one thing that we recognise at UDIA, and we hear a lot from our members, the businesses that are out developing homes across communities, is that people accept growth in their communities, they accept more housing when they get good infrastructure and transport connections. So even though our primary job is to develop the land and get a house or an apartment building on it so someone can call a place home, we recognise that those communities will only flourish if the work that's done by the UDIA members is matched by the government when it comes to transport and infrastructure connections.
1: Okay, Stuart Ayres, thank you so much for joining us this afternoon.
0: No, it's been great chatting to you, and we had a really great day in Illawarra with lots of people attending, and hopefully we can all work together and make some really inroads in the housing crisis in New South Wales.
1: Definitely. There you go. Stuart Ayres, CEO of the Urban Development Institute of Australia, New South Wales branch here at ABC Illawarra. It's 19 minutes past five. Time to check in with Derek Peterson and get some traffic. Hello, Derek.
2: Good afternoon, Fairley. Traffic has eased on the Hume motorway through the Southern Highlands. We had delays northbound on the Hume because of a vehicle salvage operation. It was taking place at Colo Vale. We had one northbound lane closed there, causing some quite heavy traffic. That operation is now complete and all lanes are open once again on the Hume motorway northbound at Colo Vale. A couple of earlier incidents further north on the motorway have cleared as well. There was an earlier car fire southbound near Picton Road and a car crash at Menangle Park northbound. Both those incidents have been cleared. Traffic moving normally on that section of the Hume motorway south of Campbelltown as well. In the Illawarra, the northbound traffic on the M1 Princess Motorway is quite heavy from Five Islands Road up to Masters Road. Not seeing too many delays southbound, but at Figtree, the traffic heavy both directions on the Princess Highway, also westbound on the avenue. Checking public transport for South Coast Line and Southern Highlands Line trains, we have no major disruptions at the moment. You can check the latest with the Transport app or you can have a look at the website. That's transportnsw.info. And for traffic information, check live traffic.
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1: Joined now by ABC meteorologist Tom Saunders. Good afternoon, Tom.
4: Hello there, Fairley.
1: All right. A beautiful day. A bit of wind about. What are we in for over the next few days?
4: Yeah, so a little bit more of the same. And as you said, we did have dry westerly winds today, and they gusted up to 60 to 70 kilometres per hour. Westerlies are normal in September, but the source of this year's westerlies is subtropical, as opposed to a normal early spring where you're still getting subpolar air curling up. So that's why it's been warm. Bulambi 25 was 5 above average today. Now, tonight will be colder because we'll have clearer skies compared to last night. And then tomorrow will be sunny, but with lighter westerly winds, 20 to 30 kilometres per hour. And that will allow a sea breeze in the afternoon near the coast. So a lower maximum tomorrow near the coast. Wollongong, 14 to 21 degrees. Nowra, 11 to 24. And for the Highlands, the forecast is 7 to 18. Now, Saturday, a powerful front will approach from the west. So ahead of that front, northwesterly winds will strengthen. They'll average up to 55 kilometres per hour. It's very likely we will have a warning for damaging wind gusts on Saturday. And then as that change comes through, there's a medium chance of showers. They're most likely in the afternoon, in the evening. Ahead of it, though, the temperatures are spiking again. 27 for Wollongong, 29 for Nowra, and a top of 24 for the Highlands. Behind it, though, on Sunday, it will be cooler, sunny, westerly winds easing, back to around 21 to 23 near the coast, 19 for the Highlands. And then we could get a couple of showers on Monday as winds tend onshore.
1: Okay, excellent. All right, thank you very much.
4: Cheers.
1: There you go. That is Tom Saunders, ABC meteorologist.
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5: 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Nobody knows the Illawarra like we do.
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1: It is 23 minutes past five here at ABC Illawarra, and the federal government has announced a 2.55% increase to the base funding price for residential aged care, taking the rate to just over $303 per resident per day from October. But aged care providers say the increase falls well short of rising costs, including a 4.75% increase in award wages. Nikki Sloan is the CEO of the Community Industry Group, and she joins me now. Nikki, good afternoon.
6: And good afternoon, Fairley.
1: Look, what is your reaction to this latest increase in residential aged care funding?
6: I'm feeling it so much for all of our wonderful aged care providers. It's just another kick, really, for providers, you know, so many of whom are already suffering losses and were so hopeful, you know, with the new AN-ACC pricing coming out, but really, you know, a 2.5% increase is in no way going to cover what they need to keep providing services.
1: We are hearing from aged care providers. They're describing the funding increase as unacceptable. They say it doesn't keep pace with rising wages and operating costs. How serious is the financial pressure currently facing residential aged care providers?
6: Oh, it is really serious. We are losing providers. They cannot keep going, you know, recent reports have identified how many providers are either closing their doors or being amalgamated by other providers. It is really serious. And when you have a look at it, 2.5% is the increase that they're getting. The recent wage increases for award wages, and most of our providers are paying award wages or EBAs based on award wages, and that increase was 4.75%. So it's not even going to cover what they need to increase their workers' salary by, let alone all of those other costs that go with running a large residential aged care facility.
1: You mentioned the 4.75% rise in award wages, which is great. It's a great news story. Yes. As far as the funding gap goes, what does this mean for the workforce and the ability of providers to actually pass on that rise and attract and retain staff?
6: Yeah, well, providers have to pass on that rise. So we have no choice. That pay rise has to be paid. And all of our providers want to pay their staff decent wages. I mean, you know, we love our staff and we want to keep them working for us. So we're happy to pay it. It's just that we need the corresponding. We can't have one side of the federal government increasing the wages and then another side not keeping pace when it comes to the basic funding that goes into covering the cost of providing that care. In terms of our workforce, I mean, providers can't cut their staff in residential aged care. We have minimum minutes that need to be upheld for every resident. Every resident has to get 215 minutes of care a day. 44 minutes of that has to be by a registered nurse. So that's really significant. We can't cut any staff because we need to meet those minutes. And really, where else is there to cut? You know, our providers have cut in every way they can without reducing the quality of the care, because that's what they're all there for. They're all there to care for older people. And, you know, with 61% of all residential aged care homes now operating at a loss, we can see how that is working out. It's just not, quite frankly.
1: What impact could this funding shortfall have on the quality and the level of care that older Australians receive?
6: Well, as I say, we can't cut the staffing, so that level of care has to continue. But, you know, I think what listeners need to understand is that that means government is providing about $300 per resident per day. And out of that, you know, providers have to build facilities that meet really strict standards, and they have to staff them and they have to equip them. The government also pays a small hotelling supplement. The hotelling supplement hasn't gone up. The hotelling supplement is $22 a day. And out of that $22 a day, that's what we, you know, covers your food and your catering, your cleaning, your laundry, all of those general hotel type services that are needed within anybody's home, let alone in a residential aged care home. And I think anybody would listen to that number and think that is completely inadequate to meet all of those costs.
1: What do you believe needs to happen to ensure that aged care providers can remain viable and also meet the growing demand for residential care?
6: Well, this is really the issue, I think, that we know that we are so short of beds. We know in our region, for example, we are 1,000 beds short. And if providers are consistently year on year losing money, there is absolutely no capacity and no incentive to build more beds that we're all going to need going forward. So, you know, many of them are struggling to keep afloat. I think one of the things that we've seen over recent years is the collapse of many small standalone providers, or they've been, you know, amalgamated. Thank goodness in our region, you know, we've had some of our larger providers have been able to rescue some of those homes and keep them going. But it really disincentivizes investment in residential aged care at a time when we know, with the baby boomers aging out now, we're going to need more and more residential aged care.
1: Look, without having anyone close to me in aged care, I sort of have a bit of an anecdotal belief that aged care is really, really expensive, that, you know, people go into aged care and they spend a huge amount of money getting themselves or their loved ones into an aged care environment. Is that accurate, or is that sort of a bit of a misnomer?
6: Well, there are payments to go into residential aged care. Yes, people do pay a residential aged care deposit and subsidy, but, you know, many people don't have any money at all, and still aged care is provided for them. So there certainly is a cost. If you can afford it, you would pay for your where you live, just like you do in your own home. But if you can't afford it, there still is a place for you, and we need government to support that properly. But as you can see, when 61% of all providers are losing money, even with the residential deposit system, it is not keeping pace with the cost of delivering that care. And, you know, I think it says a lot about how we value our older people when we're, you know, when we're not delivering the funding that they need at a time of life, you know, when they need far more care than they probably ever had in their life.
1: The increase is 2.55%. What were you anticipating, knowing that there would be an announcement around an increase?
6: Well, we absolutely thought it would at least cover the increase in award wages. But, you know, realistically, we were looking at around a 6%. We were hoping for something around that. We thought that was a realistic amount to cover. And, you know, I understand government budgets are tight. I know our local members are always, you know, actively lobbying for our providers, and they really understand the difficulty that they're in. But we cannot keep, particularly our not-for-profit providers. I mean, they exist only to support those older people, but they can't keep going, losing money year on year. Something's got to give.
1: All right, Nikki Sloan, thank you so much for joining us.
6: Thank you, Fairley.
1: There you go, CEO of the Community Industry Group, Nikki Sloan, there at ABC Lawarra, where it is 28 to 6, and time for some news headlines now with Hayley Prenter. Good afternoon.
7: Good afternoon, Fairley. The New South Wales Premier is promising to throw everything at Sydney's gang violence after a second

0: second suspected underworld shooting this week. Police are investigating whether a man shot dead at Maryland's West yesterday was a victim of mistaken identity. It follows the fatal shooting of university student Marco Tapia at his Glen Alpine home in what police also believe was a case of mistaken identity. Speaking in India, Chris Minns says the violence is becoming more frequent and innocent lives are being caught up in it. The federal opposition leader says his plan to slash the tax on cigarettes would smash the illegal tobacco market. The coalition has proposed cutting the tobacco excise by 80% and to legalise, regulate and tax vapes. One Nation put forward a similar policy last month to lower the excise by 75%, while the government remains opposed to an excise reduction. Angus Taylor says the current tax settings are fuelling organised crime. Business owners in the Illawarra are putting security measures in place to deal with fake cash in the area. Earlier this year, Australian Border Force data revealed a sevenfold increase in counterfeit seizures in the first 6 weeks of the year compared to the same period in 2025. In Thirroul, business owner Adrian Aditi found a fake $100 note in their till this week and says multiple businesses in the area have reported fake 20s, 50s and now 100s circulating. He says he'd had to install a blue light machine and instruct staff to check every bill. And new research has found Australia is facing a massive shortfall in nurses, with issues facing the industry compounded in regional areas. The Australian College of Nursing spoke with about 800 nurses nationwide about the challenges in their job. The college found heavy clinical demands, unclear career progression, barriers for culturally diverse nurses, and a lack of support from leadership were impacting nurses' decisions to stay in the industry. ACN Chief Nursing Officer Frances Rice says there needs to be career pathways in place to keep people in the workforce. To the weather for tomorrow in Wollongong, sunny, tops of 21. In Barrel, sunny, a top of 18. And in Nowra, sunny, a top of 24 degrees. Back to you, Fairley.
1: Thank you very much, Hayley. A few texts have come through off the back of that chat about aged care. Nick says, want our aged care sector to remain buoyant? Make management positions for honour of 100,000K packages and OAMs, not fat cat salaries. Okay, Nick. Another Nick says, one large provider of aged care is just a retirement home for burnt out execs from the banking sector, all on about 900k a year. Interesting. Also, have a quick look at CEO and management wages. Shows that the CEOs get up to 750k plus, and the management teams collectively receive in excess of $1 million. Will these organisations ever go back to the old days where leaders of these organisations did it more for love than for money? I can't answer that question, but thank you very much for your texts, and you are also welcome to contribute at any time on 0467 922 684. Hey, we will catch up with Buzz from Ganga Jang coming up just before 6 o'clock. Now, though, a bit of a reflection on a story from yesterday. We heard the announcement from Health Minister Ryan Park that drug checking services will continue at selected music festivals across the state, with the New South Wales government committing $4.3 million to the program following a 12-month trial. Well, Uniting New South Wales and ACT have been on the front lines of providing safe drug services, and they think access to drug checking services should not be limited to festival goers. Steph Postuma yesterday spoke with Alice Salomon, the Director of Advocacy and External Relations at Uniting New South Wales and ACT, and started off by asking for her thoughts on the announcement.
2: We think this is a fantastic announcement, and we really congratulate the New South Wales government for taking this sensible step. We're really interested in seeing harm reduction services available to people across every community of New South Wales. And this is an incredible health-based response to the issue of drug use, and it helps keep our communities healthy and safe. And so we think something like this should be more widely available.
3: Can you tell us the type of work that Uniting New South Wales and ACT already does when it comes to safe drug services?
2: We are at the front line of harm reduction services in New South Wales. For the last 25 years, we've been running the medically supervised injecting centre in King's Cross, the only one in New South Wales. So we really can see from our experience how important access to harm reduction is.
3: What would an expansion of harm reduction services like

0: having a centre where people can go during opening hours and basically just get their drugs checked?
1: That's right. There's a lot of different models. So having drug checking at music festivals is fantastic, really, really necessary. You know, I'm a mum of five children, and although I don't want them to use drugs, and I'm very clear about that, I know that if my children are going to a music festival, I really want them to have access to that kind of drug checking service. But we also need to make sure that people who aren't going to music festivals have access like that. There's a lot of different types of models that you can have in place. We can see in the ACT, we have a fix site, which is Cantest, who are doing really incredible work identifying what are in people's drugs and making sure people have access to good health information. You can have a range of models. We've offered our St. Stephen's Uniting Church. It sits across the road from Parliament House on Macquarie Street. So you could consider what your community needs in Wollongong, what our different regional areas need, and have that kind of hub and spoke model where you can have a combination of fixed sites and mobile testing as well.
0: Have you had a conversation with government in the past about this idea?
1: We have made our views on access to expanded harm reduction well known to the government. We really do support what they've done here. The evidence shows that this works. It's often the first time a young person has had a conversation with a health professional about their drug use, got the kind of information that can help keep them safe.
0: What's been their response?
1: They've been open to understanding how harm reduction would work in the community. I would say we're a little way off what we're suggesting at the moment.
2: That was Alice Salomon, the Director of Advocacy and External Relations at Uniting Australia and ACT, speaking with the ABC's Stefan Postuma. And now it is currently 20 to 6 here at ABC Illawarra. Time to catch up with Melinda James, find out what is happening on tomorrow's program. Mel, hello.
3: Hey, Fairley.
2: All right, we've almost done it. Another week, almost done and dusted, but you still got the morning to get through tomorrow.
3: Yes. Oh, and you've got the rest of tomorrow.
2: I'm just painting a picture. I'm setting a vibe.
3: Okay. Check. Well, yeah, I like that vibe.
2: Okay, good.
3: Yeah,
2: all
3: coming
2: right
3: to the end of the week. I like that vibe. Oh, look, and it's Father's Day on Sunday.
2: Of course it is,
3: of
2: yes.
3: Of course it is, yes.
2: My husband
3: remember,
2: will get
3: of course
2: his regular yeah sleep in.
3: Oh, is that what happens at your place?
2: Yeah, we normally try and, to be honest, I know, now I've sort of changed my tune now that my kids are a little bit older, but it used to be the day to check out totally from all parental responsibility.
3: Yeah.
2: But now, of course, it's nice to do something with the kids. So I don't know what it'll be. What about in your household? Your kids are a fair bit older.
3: Yeah, and we're actually kind of busy with other stuff on Father's Day, so he might just have to make do with maybe something nice in the evening. I don't know.
2: He might appreciate the downtime. Like, can you leave him or does he have to drive kids
3: around
2: and
3: stuff? He wants to do all the stuff that
2: oh,
3: we've got
2: to
3: do.
2: Yeah.
3: Yeah, so it's not fun stuff,
2: it's
3: but,
2: tricky.
3: You know, he's quite happy to be involved. So, look, yeah, we'll see. I don't know. Do you feel like Father's Day and Mother's Day are really different?
2: Yes, I feel like Mother's Day is deserved. No, I'm going to start some sort of gender war. No,
3: okay.
2: Yeah, different in what way?
3: I don't know. I just, I'm not sure. I feel like people are not so funny about putting things on Father's Day, whereas Mother's Day seems
2: a bit more sacred.
3: Sacred, mm. And people would never schedule something for a Mother's Day.
2: It's because mothers are the organisers.
3: Oh, you reckon that's what
2: well,
3: it is?
2: Well, women generally do all the organising, right?
3: Mm,
2: so they go, yeah. Oh, it's Mother's Day. No, we won't. But then it's like, oh, it's Father's Day, whatever. And look, there's a lot of amazing dads around. I'm not saying
3: that. Oh, gosh, yes.
2: But there's also a lot of cases where, you know.
3: Well, we're going to talk to or hear from some cutie patooties from Taroji, who will talk about how fabulous
2: their dads
3: are,
2: of course,
3: which I always love. So that will be happening on Brekkie tomorrow. And I know you've been talking about it a bit, but more on some of these ideas from developers about how we can unlock growth here in the Illawarra and Shoalhaven region, and some of them, you know, interesting, bit eyebrow-raising, some of them kind of typical, some of them in lockstep with what other people have been advocating for a long time. But we will take a closer look at them, most particularly focusing on Wollongong and what's happening here. And last chance to win your tickets to Macy Gray on the 16th of September at Anita's. And tomorrow I'll let you know what the particular artist we have tickets for to give away next week. A little hint. I'd say kind of late 80s, early 90s, huge number of hits, and people are going to love it. They'll lap it up.
2: Okay.
3: So, yeah, tickets to give away next week. I will reveal all tomorrow morning.
2: Okay. I just want to

0: Clarify.
1: Oh, yeah.
0: Dads are wonderful and amazing.
1: Dads are great.
0: I was just leaning into a stereotype for laughs. That's
1: Yeah.
0: it. That's all I was doing.
1: Yeah, of course. Well, and your I was going to say not your dad, your person you're dadding with, your parenting partner.
0: My baby daddy. Yeah.
1: Your baby daddy is a fabulous dad.
0: What makes you say that?
1: I see evidence of it.
0: Yes, he's
1: Yeah.
0: very cute. He's
1: Yeah.
0: very sweet. The girls adore him, as they should. And they're very lucky to have a beautiful dad that, gives them so many cuddles and plays with them. And
1: Yeah.
0: all. What sort of dad is your husband?
1: Fantastic.
0: Yeah.
1: Yeah. Yeah. And really committed, you know. He sees it as being the most important job slash role in his world and his
0: Wonderful. And it
1: life.
0: is.
1: Yeah.
0: Yeah, it is.
1: Yeah.
0: We get distracted by a lot of other things in life, but parenting is number one. Unless you're not a parent, in which case, go for gold, do your thing, don't feel guilt. All right. We'll hear you
1: Keep
0: tomorrow.
1: everyone happy.
0: I know, right? I'm such a people pleaser. We'll hear you tomorrow morning.
1: Thanks, Fairly.
0: All right, time to check in with Derek Peterson of the Transport Management Centre. Derek, good afternoon.
2: Hello again, Fairlie. Between Fig Tree and Dapto, that earlier traffic looks to have eased on the M1 Princes Motorway. No significant delays in either direction on the motorway. The traffic on the Princes Highway remains quite heavy through Fig Tree, particularly near the intersection with the Avenue. Just having a look at the Shoalhaven between Bomaderry and Nowra. No delays on the highway over Nowra Bridge. Bit slow through Nowra CBD, but no significant delays there either. In the Southern Highlands, the traffic conditions are back to normal now on the Hume Motorway. We had northbound delays earlier. There was one lane closed northbound at Colo Vale while a vehicle salvage operation took place. That is now done and traffic now moving well in both directions through the Southern Highlands. For public transport, no major issues there either. The South Coast Line and Southern Highlands Line trains running pretty much to time. You can check for updates at a transport app or check the website transportnsw.info, and for traffic information, check livetraffic.com.
0: Thank you very much, Derek. I've got a text here from Chris saying the assertion that men cannot organise anything is a disappointing comment and an affront to me personally. I've managed to organise a game of golf for my mate and I on Father's Day afternoon. That's good, Chris. I got a bit anxious when I started reading your text. Oh, I've offended someone. I was just trying to be silly. Anyway, Chris, that's good. I hope you have a beautiful game of golf. I hope it's lovely weather for you. You deserve it, mate.
3: To relax.
0: Yes, don't worry about anything. Just sit back, relax, and get ready to hear from one of the biggest names in Australian music history. Look, some of the biggest names off the airwaves of the 70s, 80s, and 90s are joining forces to be at Anita's Theatre this October. Richard Clapton will stand alongside Wendy Matthews and these guys at Triple Treat. And we'll chat with Graeme Bidstrup or Buzz from Gangajang next on ABC Illawarra.

0: There you go, Ganga Jangs. The sounds of then, they will perform a triple treat Saturday, October 24 at Anita's Theatre in Thirroul. Buzz, founding member of the band, joins me right now. Buzz, good afternoon.
1: How are you, Fairlie? Nice to talk to everyone.
0: Oh, so good to hear your voice and very exciting cool. to have you on the radio.
1: Lovely.
0: Hey, look, you guys, how many times have you heard that song, by the way, while you're waiting for interviews?
1: Well, when I recorded it, probably 150,
0: maybe,
1: and then since then, probably 1,000.
0: Yeah, right. I
1: heard it in at Coles the other day.
0: Oh, when you hear it, like, do you ever sort of sing along or hum along? Or?
1: I remember every little bit of it, every little note. Because, like I say, I recorded it. So, yes, I know it intimately.
0: Yes, of course. Absolutely.
1: Yes. I love it.
0: Yeah, look, I think many Australians love that song. It's like Dorothea McKellar for the airwaves, you know. We're really picturing that sort of, you know, the field, the thunder, the lightning cracking. Is it Bundaberg, isn't it, that house was set in?
1: Yes, it is. It was in a place called Kalki, which was halfway between Bundaberg and Bagara Beach. Anyone that knows Bundaberg. And it was indeed a little triple front brick veneer home that was on a block that was awkward. It faced west and had long diagonals and it was sloping too. And in the distance, in the heat haze, the convoys of silence, the cattle used to graze. And the family would sit out on their balcony and laugh and think they were in Australia because they'd come from England.
0: There you go. Right. So
1: there you go.
0: It's the lead singer, wasn't it? Was it his journey?
1: It was Mark. Yes. Yes. Yeah. It was his journey. We've since been there many times. I've got a very good friend who lives in Bundaberg. So when I visit, I used to just have a bit of a look around. And over the years, the cane fields disappeared, and then the cows disappeared. The lightning still cracks, but now it cracks over a subdivision, and the road that goes into the subdivision is called Ganga Jang Way.
0: Oh, no way. That's cool.
1: Isn't that cute? Yeah.
0: Yeah, I love that. That's awesome.
1: Yeah. Yeah.
0: Had you been consulted about that, or was it just a nice surprise?
1: We were consulted, and we went up to the opening of it and had our photo taken with the Ganga Jang Way sign. It was a really cool thing to happen.
0: Did you know at the time you were writing, you know, an unofficial anthem?
1: Not really. I mean, there's a funny story that at one stage there was a discussion between Mark and one of the other members of the band that maybe we should lose the "This Is Australia" bit because maybe it's a bit jingoistic. And I think I had to stamp down on my foot and say, please don't get rid of that. That's probably the thing that's going to make it really successful.
0: There you
1: so go. Don't get rid of that.
0: It's got a very good – the bridge, is it the bridge? Look, I'm not a musician or anything.
1: Oh, yeah, the yeah.
0: Is it like a bit of a minor key or something?
1: Yeah. Well, it goes to the E to the B minor. It's in B minor. Most of our songs are in B minor. Very sad key, but happy as well. It's
0: just a real atmospheric sort of sound. Like it just that the open.

0: Ace of the Cane Fields, it just sort of really, I don't know, it sits well together, the lyrics and that key.
1: Yeah, and I think Robbie's guitar, that beautiful melody, that da da da da da da, that was not in the original song. So Robbie added that when he joined the band.
0: Oh, that's cool.
1: And yeah, and also those waves of guitars that are sort of delays. They're going doodle doodle doodle doodle doodle doodle doodle doodle doodle doodle. He added those as well. And I think that was a stroke of genius on his part.
0: Now you are coming to Anita's Theatre with Richard Clapton,
1: Oh, yes.
0: so Wendy Matthews. Now that's a pretty serious collection of Australian music history in
1: It
0: one building.
1: is. It is. And we've got lovely connections. You know, Wendy sang on a couple of our songs on our second album. Our keyboard player and Robbie, the guitar player, wrote songs for Wendy Matthews. I think they wrote a song called Square Moon in Manhattan that Wendy recorded. And we have I have a lovely history with Richard. I did a record with Richard Clapton called Solidarity. And yeah, so you know, we've known, and I was in the Party Boys as well with Richard. He was the lead singer and I was the drummer. So, you know, it's nice. It's a collection of friends who've known each other for 30, 40 years, you know. So it is going to be a fantastic show. We all, you know, enjoy each other's company and it
0: Yeah.
1: shows when we get on
0: I was
1: stage.
0: going to say, it's that energy really that sort of sets a good show apart, isn't it?
1: Yeah, it is. And I think the connection thing is another thing that's really, really cool. I mean, you notice that sometimes when bands tour together or artists tour together and there is a connection rather than them just being, oh, we're on the same bill, you know. There's something special that happens when there's a nice personal connection.
0: Did you ever have a stoush? Are there any Aussie bands from the, I don't know, back in the 80s or 90s that you
1: A
0: had a
1: stoush.
0: stoush with? Yeah.
1: Oh, goodness gracious, where do you want me to start?
0: Great, let's do it.
1: Where
0: Let's go
1: do
0: there.
1: you? No, look, I really shouldn't because I would get myself into trouble.
0: Oh, okay.
1: But I have written a bit of it in my book called No Secrets, which people can find. I'll put a bit of a plug in for that.
0: Yeah,
1: It's
0: yeah.
1: on HarperCollins, and people can read quite a bit of that sort of stuff. Nice sort of stuff. But it's observational from my 60 years of making music.
0: Yeah, right, okay. Now, Ganga Jung, you guys have had periods where you've stopped, started, and come back together. I mean, I know you've gone and done other projects, The Angels, you know, working with Wendy Matthews, whatever else you all have been doing on the side. But what keeps sort of pulling you all back together as a band?
1: Look, I think it's I've got to say it's the music, really. We made some pretty special music, especially that very first album we made. It had a sound about it. It had a everyone was really involved in it. So it's got a lot of, you know, blood, sweat, and tears in those grooves. So I think it's the music. You know, we have a few laughs when we get together again. And although we don't play that often, we haven't really stopped. We sort of had periods maybe of 6 months where we haven't done a gig, but you know, we soon make up for it. You know, we're doing four gigs with Richard and Wendy. You know, October we're basically playing every weekend. Look, although we don't live in each other's pockets like we used to, maybe when we were younger, we still love getting back together again.
0: I really love looking back on the 90s. I was just a teenager, though. I wasn't doing anything as exciting as you were doing. But is there anything that you miss about being a band back then? And what's the main thing that musos of this era are really missing out on?
1: Well, I'll be a bit facetious. I'd say the money. I'd say that when in the 80s, in the 70s, in the 80s, and even into the 90s, we used to be selling CDs, and each of those were like 25, 30 bucks.
0: Yeah.
1: And out of that, the band might make six. So each person might make a dollar for every CD that's sold. But now you get 0.003 of a cent per stream. That means a million streams is worth about 3 grand.
0: Oh, God.
1: So that's what people are missing out on. They're missing out on the opportunity to actually make a living out of music, which is what our demographic did. We made a living out of make out of make. We used to have to work hard, like we used to have to play a lot, but we did make a living. You know, I made enough money to put a deposit on a house, which I've finally paid off. Thank you to mum and dad who when they passed away, left some money, and my rich aunt in London left me some money. But, you know, I still was able to put a deposit on a house. So I think that's something that musicians of today are missing out on that opportunity to feel safe in their career choice. Because, you know, most people in the music business now have got to think about having a plan B. They've got to have something else that they do, because making music is not necessarily going to, it's not necessarily going to keep the wolf from the door.
0: All right, Buzz. Well, we're coming up to news time, so I better bid you farewell. But thank you for joining us.
1: Oh, look, I'm looking forward to seeing our friends down at Anita's. I love that theatre, love the area. And, come along and say g'day. And thanks so much for having me on your show.
0: There you go. Anita's Theatre, October 24, Triple Treat featuring Ganga Jang, Richard Clapton, Wendy Matthews. And that, of course, was Buzz, founding member of Ganga Jang there. It's coming up to 6 o'clock. I will be back with you tomorrow, same time, well, 3 o'clock onwards. Have a great night. And the news is up next.
2: Adam Story with ABC News. The Premier has conceded Sydney's gang violence is out of control. A man in his 40s was shot dead at Merrylands West yesterday, with police investigating whether he was an innocent victim of mistaken identity. It's the second deadly suspected underworld shooting this week. Speaking from India this afternoon, Chris Minn says the public is right to be concerned.
3: This is horrible, violent crime on the streets of Sydney. I'm not trying to downplay it. Completely understand why members of the community are concerned and upset about seeing it on Sydney streets. I'm appalled at the evil nature of it.
2: Public health experts say the coalition's plan to slash the tobacco excise will have little impact on the booming black market. The opposition has announced it will cut the excise from about $30 to $6 a pack if elected. It's also proposing to regulate and tax vapes and nicotine pouches for adults. The CEO of the Australian Council on Smoking and Health, Laura Hunter, says the policy will not disrupt organised crime.
4: The idea that you can price match criminals who are manufacturing these products for 28 cents a packet is outrageous. You could even be selling these products legally for $10, and the underworld and the organised crime groups can undercut that even further.
2: Queensland prison authorities are investigating an apparent security breach involving two accused spies. Former Australian Army Private Kira Korolev and her husband Igor were arrested at their Brisbane home in July 2024 and charged with an espionage offence. ABC Investigations has discovered a series of unverified audio recordings that Russian state media claims feature the pair speaking from behind bars. The Queensland Corrective Services Minister, Laura Gerber, says it's a serious matter.
5: Yeah, so Corrective Services has responded this morning to those claims. It is an offence. That conduct is an offence, and it is being investigated.
2: Defence Minister Richard Marles has been meeting high-ranking US officials in Washington, including Secretary of Defence Pete Hegseth, with China, AI and AUKUS top of the agenda. Here's the ABC's America's editor, John Lyons.
6: He's had good access, Richard Marles. It's a flying visit, 12 hours, to get to see the Vice President and the Secretary of Defence. Are two important meetings, and so clearly, as far as Richard Marles is concerned, the integration between the United States and Australia is increasing. The momentum, he's made it clear, is increasing. Now, that doesn't necessarily mean more American troops in Australia, but from what Richard Marles has said today after his briefing at the Pentagon, that clearly Australia wants to integrate further with the United States and more quickly.
2: The boss of OpenAI says countries saying no to artificial intelligence is like saying no to electricity 100 years ago. Sam Altman was speaking at a conference in North Carolina where he and other tech bosses urged ministers from G20 countries to embrace AI and build data centres. Mr. Altman says nations that do not embrace AI risk being missing out on the future technological breakthroughs.
7: I think it would be approximately as bad of an idea to say we're not going to have AI in our country as it was to say we're not going to have electricity in our country back 100 plus years ago. This is something that every person and every business and really the entire machine of society is going to need to deliver the quality of life that your citizens should demand.
2: To sport, and the Broncos NRL season is set to come to a close tonight while the AFL finals get underway in Perth. With a preview, here's Quentin Hull.
8: Brisbane and Canterbury's disappointing NRL campaigns end tonight at Stadium Australia. The Premiers have won only 7 games so far this year, which currently sits as their equal second worst season in history. The Broncos have, however, won 8 of their past 9 against the Dogs, including a 32-12 victory at Lang Park back in round 8. Meanwhile, a direct path to a home preliminary final is the reward for the winner of tonight's AFL qualifying final in Perth, where minor premier Fremantle hosts Hawthorn. Both games live on ABC Sport.
2: And Darius Boyd will take charge of the Queensland Origin side. The 39-year-old has been appointed Billy Slater's replacement on a 2-year deal, and he says he's up for any challenges that lie ahead.
9: I'm doing it for the right reasons. It's not about me. You know, I've got a job to do. Putting this Queensland shirt on and being in Maroons excites me. Whether I'm playing, watching, supporting, screaming at the TV, it doesn't really matter. I'm a Queenslander, I'm a Maroon, and at the end of the day, I've got to put a group together and make Queensland proud.
2: Isolated showers across the southern areas tending to be scattered in the far south tomorrow. For Sydney, an overnight low of 13, followed by a sunny day with a top of 22. Mostly sunny but windy on Saturday with a top of 21, and then sunny on Sunday and 22. 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
10: Good evening and welcome to PM. I'm Samantha Donovan, coming to you from the lands of the Wurundjeri people of the Kulin Nation in Melbourne. Tonight, health groups slam the coalition plan to slash the tobacco tax by 80%. Also, Australia sends drone operators to Nepal to help locate flood victims, and police vow to crack down on the Sydney underworld after 2 men were shot dead in suspected cases of mistaken identity.
11: What happened yesterday is completely unacceptable. The fact that what appears to be an innocent life was taken yesterday is something that no community should accept, and no community should live in fear of violence.
10: The federal coalition has broken with years of bipartisan policy by unveiling plans to slash the cost of cigarettes by $24 a pack. The opposition leader, Angus Taylor, says a dramatic price reduction would smash the thriving tobacco black market. Public health bodies are outraged by the move and are warning the plan risks creating a new generation of nicotine addicts. Oliver Gordon reports.
12: It's not hard to find a packet of illegal cigarettes for around $15. It's a sign that Australia's tobacco black market is thriving, accompanied by a major crime wave in a number of Australian cities.
13: So the horse has bolted on this, and we've got the worst of all worlds right now. Rising smoking, of course, rising crime, and the result of this is that there's less tax revenue for the government.
12: Opposition leader Angus Taylor reckons slashing Australia's famously steep tax is the solution.
13: We can fix this, and we can fix it by smashing the business model, and we know this will actually improve the government budget situation.
12: But what impact will slashing the cost of smokes by $24 a pack have on the health of Australians?
14: It will kill people. Like, seriously.
12: Social Services Minister Tanya Plibersek isn't holding back in her assessment of the coalition's new plan.
14: If we drop the price of legal cigarettes, what's to say that organised crime doesn't drop the price of illegal cigarettes? Are we really going to be in a race to the bottom with criminal organised gangs?
12: Modelling of the coalition's policy package by the Parliamentary Budget Office found it would increase tax revenue by about $8 billion over the first 4 years. That's about double current forecasts. Under the plan, vapes and nicotine pouches for adults would also be legalised, regulated and taxed. A further $200 million would be spent on a nationwide law enforcement surge to support the closure of illegal tobacco shops. The plan has been welcomed by Deakin University's Dr. James Martin, a leading researcher in the field of black markets and the illicit nicotine trade.
15: The whole purpose of something like tobacco tax is to set a minimum price for tobacco so as to stop people from taking up or continuing smoking. But in real terms, what's happened now as a result of excessive taxation is we've pushed people towards criminal suppliers, we have a massive expansion in the black market, and effectively now we've dropped the median price of tobacco to levels lower than it's been in decades. So that's not as a result of failures in law enforcement. That's as a result of overly taxing these products and pushing towards criminal suppliers.
12: He says illicit tobacco is now almost as easy to find as legal tobacco in most Australian cities.
15: There are certainly cheap illicit options that are readily available across the vast majority of the country.
12: And what about the idea that

0: there are people who are not already smokers who all of a sudden they can be filling up their car and then for $15 they can buy a packet of cigarettes where previously it would have been $39. Aren't we risking exposing more people who weren't even thinking about smoking to smoking now?
1: Well, perhaps, but again, I would say that, you know, as a result of the government estimates, we've got something like 40,000 retailers of tobacco now. That's way more than we had even a few years ago. And the reason we've seen this explosion in illicit tobacco retailing is because the government has clamped down too hard on this market. We've got these de facto forms of prohibition that have created fertile ground for organized crime to expand this massive retailing operation. So it's not really a choice between whether we want tobacco sold in the country or not. It's a choice between whether we want our tobacco that is sold in the country to be supplied by lawful operators or whether we want them supplied by criminal operators.
0: But leading public health advocates aren't convinced. Liam Egan is the medical lead at QIT.
2: Making any lethal tobacco product cheaper undermines decades of public health efforts that have been made up until now. And we know that smoking still kills 66 Australians every day. So now is not the time to weaken tobacco control policies. And under this coalition plan, there will be more people at risk of a lifetime of nicotine addiction.
0: It's a view shared by the Cancer Council's Alicia Brooks, who says stronger enforcement efforts are the answer to reducing smoking harm, not reduce taxes.
3: We need increased actions on organised crime and compliance activities that target those illegal retailers, as well as other things around tobacco control that drive down the demand for that product. We don't need people using this product. It is a deadly product and we don't need people using it.
4: Alicia Brooks is the chair of the Cancer Council's Tobacco Issues Committee. That report from Oliver Gordon. Australia is sending drone specialists to help Nepal's search and rescue efforts. At least 4,200 people are still missing after last week's devastating floods in that country and Tibet. 38 Australians are still unaccounted for. The Foreign Minister, Penny Wong, says the nation needs to hold on to hope as a targeted search starts in areas identified by the Australian government. There's also optimism that dozens of Nepali workers may be found alive in the tunnel of a hydropower plant. Catherine Gregory filed this report.
5: In Nuwakot in central Nepal, villagers are using a zip line to cross the Trishuli River and reach communities cut off after last week's deadly floods, which washed away bridges. This woman is lucky to be alive, but has lost everything.
6: My house and my office were swept away in the floods. I haven't seen my house yet, which is on the other side of the river, because the bridge was also washed away.
5: Rescuers scour flood-damaged homes looking for any semblance of survivors, some using sniffer dogs. And on the banks of the river, family members of several women washed away perform their last rites. They lay red-coloured saris, a traditional type of clothing for women, and other offerings as part of the rituals. Ran Narayan Sharma is with them.
7: We lost six members of my family to the floods. We are performing these rituals so their souls can attain peace on the eighth day. This is called Narayan Bali.
5: Among the 4,200 people still missing in Nepal are 38 Australians. Foreign Minister Penny Wong says Australian authorities are doing all they can to find them, and she accepts their families want more information about the search.
8: We all hold on to hope, and we must hold on to hope. I've also said we have grave concerns for the Australians who remain unaccounted for, and those concerns deepen every day, every hour that they remain unaccounted for.
5: Australia is sending a team of 15 specialised drone operators who will use advanced drone technology to provide mapping and thermal imaging to support Nepal's search and rescue efforts. Senator Wong says Nepali authorities were searching locations identified by Australia, including the Hotel Kailash and Hotel Royal Himalaya.
8: In both areas, army personnel are conducting searches on foot with helicopter and drone support. We are also providing telecommunication data to Nepali authorities, which may help narrow the last known location of missing Australians.
5: But Nepali authorities are holding on to hope of finding some more survivors, people who are working in an underground chamber at Nepal's Rasuwa.

0: Gadi hydropower plant. It's situated on the Nepal-Tibet border. Vice President of Nepal's Independent Power Producers Association, Uttam Blon, says more than 400 workers are believed to be trapped.
1: People's family is very, very panicked. We are also not able to sleep because we know how to feel being inside the tunnel, because we dug all those tunnels earlier and we are doing a lot of tunnel work. So it's a very, very painful moment at the moment.
0: Authorities also believe some workers are even trapped in room-like structures in the tunnel, which would have air and possibly some food and water. Already, 279 people have been rescued from hydropower projects swamped by the unprecedented deluge of ice, rock, mud and debris.
2: People inside a tunnel can survive for couple of weeks.
0: Professor Arnold Dix is a tunnel expert and he's been heavily involved in helping Nepali rescue efforts.
2: If we've got like Goldilocks conditions up in the top of the hydropower station, so that would be up where the administration and control centre is, right at the top of the cavern, there's a chance that we've actually got people alive in there.
0: He explains how some parts of these tunnels seem to have escaped the flood.
2: We have other tunnels which link the underground facility to the surface at a higher level than the water level outside where the rivers are. So they're our service tunnels. Now, those service tunnels are under various amounts of rock, but we've been able to excavate down to them. We've been able to now establish drainage from them back to the new river, which is a different position. And our next phase is to now mine inside a tunnel to try and break into the facility. Once we break in, then we'll know what the conditions are like inside.
0: He says if the hydro systems didn't breach during the floods and the rooms are free of water, then there well could be survivors. More than 1,200 people have died in the floods so far.
3: Catherine Gregory reporting. And the ABC is supporting the Emergency Action Alliance member charities and their local partners in Nepal. If you would like to make a donation, please head to abc.net.au/gives. The New South Wales government and police force are under pressure to act after two Sydney men were shot dead in suspected cases of mistaken identity. Police say neither man had links to organised crime, and they believe the killings are the latest developments in the city's underworld war. Sean Tara Goodwin reports.
4: A pistol edges over the windowsill of a dark European car. Six pulls of the trigger and Sydney's sprawling gangland war claims its latest victim. CCTV shows the car pulling up and firing at the Maryland's home before speeding away. Not pictured is the man in his 40s killed in the doorway of the house and the children who'd just arrived home from school. Superintendent Simon Glasser spoke at the scene of the incident, which police believe is a case of mistaken identity.
5: The victim has no links to organised crime that we are aware of. However, he is associated with people that reside at this address.
4: Just a day earlier, a group of masked men allegedly stormed a home in the city's southwest and killed university student Marco Tapia, a man police also say had no connections to the underworld. Here's Police Commissioner Mal Lanyon speaking after that incident.
6: What happened yesterday is completely unacceptable. The fact that what appears to be an innocent life was taken yesterday is something that no community should accept. And no community should live in fear of violence.
4: Less than a day later, the Commissioner and Police Minister Yasmin Catley fronted the media a second time, with the heat now turning to the state government.
7: I've just described to you more than 800 arrests in a year. That's an extraordinary amount. We just heard the Commissioner describe that to us. This is incredible police work.
4: There have been six suspected mistaken identity killings in Sydney in the past year and a half. That includes kidnapped grandfather Chris Bagzarian, whose body was found near a golf course in February. A total of 41 people have been killed in Sydney's gangland conflict since 2020. Former police detective Duncan McNabb says players in that escalating war are outsourcing their hits to criminals for hire who are making mistakes.
8: It's that confluence of money, ego, testosterone, and the desire to be the most powerful, in their minds, crime gang in the city. And at the bottom end of it, they're hiring cheap, utterly inexperienced kids who think it's all a bit of a game, and that's incredibly sad.
4: Opposition leader Kelly Sloan

0: accused the government of being soft on crime.
1: And I'm sick and tired of the minister saying we're bagging the police. We are not bagging the police. We support our hard-working police. I'm bagging the minister because she's not doing her job well.
0: Police Minister Yasmin Catley hit back.
2: I do not accept that this is out of control because, as I said, we will not surrender our streets to organised crime gangs. Not now, not ever.
0: With a state election early next year, Duncan McNabb says both sides are playing into easy political territory, the politics of crime.
3: It's a very easy part of the playbook, but it doesn't quite dig down into why these people are getting involved, why there is a boom in organised crime.
0: He says the more effective solution is much less politically popular.
3: Intervention beforehand, diversion of these young people getting involved, try and give them opportunities to do something else. I know it's a long bow and it's hard work, but it's something for governments to properly fund. So these young people getting groomed by gangs are actually given something else they can go and look at.
0: He says circumventing a political war over crime could also diminish the more violent one in the underworld.
4: Sean Tarek Goodwin with that report. This is PM. I'm Samantha Donovan. You can hear all our programs live or later on ABC Listen. Ahead, Northern Territory traditional owners want more money set aside to rehabilitate mining sites. The collapse of a major soft plastics recycler in Adelaide this week is putting more pressure on an industry that's struggling to process all the material on offer. Recyclers are calling on the federal government to put the costs of dealing with plastic waste back onto those who produce it. They're accusing the government of backpedalling on national packaging reforms and putting the entire recycling system at risk of collapse. Angus Randall has more.
5: Its Adelaide factory was supposed to process 14,000 tonnes of soft plastics a year when up and running. But before the project was fully commissioned, Recycling Plastics Australia has gone into administration, putting 60 jobs in jeopardy. Suzanne Tombrew is the CEO of the Australian Council of Recycling, the peak body for recyclers.
6: It's devastating to see Australian recyclers going into administration. It's something that could have been avoided.
5: Recycling Plastic Australia's $60 million facility in Adelaide's Inner North was designed to recycle soft plastic like bread bags, chip packets and cling wrap. Suzanne Tombrew worries it won't be the last recycler to fall.
6: To make recycling work, you need three things to happen. You need to collect a whole lot of material to make processing viable. You need processing to be viable through plastic recycling facilities, and you need to be able to fund that. And you need markets for what they make, because recycling is a remanufacturing supply chain. And so if we're not lining all of that up properly, we're going to see more collapses in this system.
5: Recyclers had hoped the government would force plastic creators to play a much larger role in extending the life of their product. In 2022, the Albanese government pledged to bring in a new regulatory scheme for packaging by the end of 2025. But this week, the Department of Climate Change, Energy, the Environment and Water contacted industry stakeholders to say a new government scheme for packaging will not be introduced in the current term of government.
7: So we're literally drowning in plastic that comes from foreign countries through packaging.
5: Gail Sloan is the CEO of the Waste Management and Resource Recovery Association of Australia. It's the peak body for the entire waste system, from the moment it goes into your bin to its final resting place. In a letter to industry explaining its position, the federal government said it needed to ensure its environmental policies did not affect cost of living pressures. But Gail Sloan says Australians are already paying to deal with companies' trash.
7: It's actually picked up currently by councils, ratepayers, our industry. What we actually need is that cost placed where it belongs with those who make the materials, because only they can influence how they design to minimise impact.
5: You might remember images from 4 years ago of warehouses filled with plastic waiting to be recycled when REDcycle collapsed. REDcycle was a national recycling program allowing customers to drop off soft plastics outside Coles and Woolworths supermarkets. But the program ended up storing plastic rather than recycling it. Barry Cozier led efforts to process all that plastic only getting through the backlog earlier this year.
8: The middle of May was the last bale was processed.
5: He's the CEO of Soft Plastics Stewardship Australia, which runs a new voluntary recycling program that's been rolling out to some Woolworths supermarkets and councils, supported by major companies including Nestle, Mars and L'Oreal.
8: Redcycle claimed to have 200 companies supporting. We're sitting at about 40, so we need a lot more support.
5: The brands backing the recycling program represent about 15% of plastic material on the market. They've opted into a scheme that encourages them to decrease their plastic production.
8: There's a levy applied for every tonne or kilogram of plastic placed on the market by an organisation. So if they can move out of soft plastics into cardboard or into another material, they will do that. But where it's plastic is the most fit for purpose, they pay the levy. And the more recyclable the packaging is, they get a discount. So you can actually drive better pack design and you can drive people out of plastic.
5: Barry Cozier says the program has doubled the recycling capacity of Redcycle, but it's not getting enough plastic coming in to operate its recycling plants consistently. He also wants the government to bring in regulation that forces companies to take responsibility, similar to packaging rules recently brought in across Europe.
8: We could be flying right now. We've got the best infrastructure in the country. We've got community access of 70%. We can roll out more stores, but we're constrained because the government's walked away on its commitment.
5: In a statement, Environment Minister Murray Watt says the government is working closely with industry and state and territory governments to strengthen the systems that support recycling and improve the circularity of Australia's packaging. State and territory environment ministers are meeting later this month, with packaging expected to be on the agenda.
4: Angus Randall reporting. In the Northern Territory, Indigenous traditional owners say they're fed up with companies not putting enough money aside to clean up mining sites. The powerful Northern Land Council wants a guarantee that mines will be rehabilitated before new operations start up. The concerns come after a report revealed the NT government isn't holding enough money to rehabilitate the Nathan River Resources mine site southeast of Darwin. Jane Barden reports.
9: Across the Northern Territory, traditional owners already have hundreds of abandoned mines left leaking pollution onto their land. The Northern Land Council, which facilitates mining negotiations for traditional owners, says they're dismayed that in May another mine, iron ore exporter Nathan River Resources, went bust. Land Council Chief Executive Yusuf Dean.
10: Most of the abandoned mining projects are on Aboriginal estates. So predominantly native title holders, Aboriginal land holders lose out. In this particular situation where the mining company has gone into receivership, that means essentially that there's an opportunity cost. And that opportunity cost is not only economic, but it's also destruction of cultural sites as well.
9: A report that the Northern Land Council commissioned from an environmental consultant has estimated the cost of rehabilitating the Nathan River mine could be between $100 million and $1 billion, depending on the level of remediation. The NT government is holding a $6 million security bond from the company.
10: The report that the NLC commissioned has demonstrated that that number is grossly inadequate.
9: Yusuf Dean says traditional owners across the NT's top end are so worried about inadequate mining security bonds, they're planning to start demanding full rehabilitation guarantees as a condition of allowing any new mines on their land.
10: That is the pathway that traditional owners are forced into, to ensure that there are conditions within the mining agreements as they're negotiated with traditional owners.
9: 50% of the Northern Territory is Indigenous land and another 20% is held under native title. The Wilderness Society's Chief Executive Kirsty Howie thinks traditional owners should go ahead with their plan.
11: The Northern Territory Government's approach to the calculation of security bonds is frankly bordering on negligent and unacceptable.
9: The NT Environment Department responded with a statement saying the Nathan River Resources mine bond is sufficient to remediate the mine. It says it carries out independent assessments of security bond requirements for all mines. At a major mining and gas conference in Darwin today, companies laid out big NT expansion plans, Minerals Council Northern Australia Executive Director Catherine Tilmouth.
12: It's a really positive vibe around the minerals industry at the moment.
9: She says her industry thinks the NT government's mining security bonds are adequate and would oppose the traditional owners' plan.
12: Look, the bonds that are put in place are not just something that is nominated by industry. It is something that goes through rigorous scrutiny by the government. So, look, we'd be happy to have conversations with traditional owners and the Northern Land Council

0: but there needs to be sensible approach and it needs to be reasonable. We're not overly onerous in regards to affordability in working or developing these projects.
1: The Wilderness Society's Kirsty Howie is advising the resources industry to take the traditional owners' plans seriously.
2: This should sound as a warning bell to any developers, be it fracking companies or miners, that they're going to need to demonstrate their bona fides to ensure that things don't happen or there could be consequences all over the Northern Territory.
3: The CEO of the Wilderness Society, Kirsty Howie, talking to Jane Barden. Thanks for being with me for PM. I'm Samantha Donovan. The podcast of the full program is available on ABC Listen. And that's where you'll find ABC News Daily with Sam Hawley each weekday morning too. Today's episode has journalist Paul Barry on the unravelling of the business empire of Sanjeev Gupta. PM will be back at the same time tomorrow. Good night.

0: Adam Storey with ABC News. Barnaby Joyce has accused the coalition of copying One Nation's policy to cut the tobacco excise. One Nation is promising to slash the excise by 75%, and today the opposition announced its plans to cut the tax by 80% in an effort to reduce the profits of the illicit tobacco market. Mr. Joyce has laughed off the fact the coalition's policy goes 5% further than One Nation's.
1: I find it hilarious. I mean, I'm glad we didn't say 90, although I said 95, and if we said 100% reduction, they'll say, we'll pay you to buy cigarettes. I mean, it's just... Look, I don't want to bucket on the coalition, but... they're really struggling, aren't they?
0: The death toll from the avalanche and flood disaster in Nepal is now more than 1,200, with 4,000 people still missing, including 38 Australians. South Asia correspondent Rachel Clayton has more.
2: They have tried to get in touch with authorities here on the ground, with Australia, with DFAT, and they're really getting no answers on where their loved ones may be. Most of them are holding out hope that their loved ones are still alive, but they fear that they may be suffering, they may be injured in the areas that were flooded upstream. They really want to try and get rescue crews on the ground up there. That is incredibly difficult. A lot of these areas are places where you can't land helicopters anymore. There are reports that excavators up in these areas and Rasura in the north are sinking into the mud because it is just so unstable up there.
0: Two expert witnesses have disagreed over how a killer's depression affected his judgment when he murdered Molly Ticehurst in the state's central west. Xanthi Gregory has more.
3: Forensic psychiatrists have given evidence during a sentence hearing for Daniel Billings, who pleaded guilty to murder for stabbing his ex-partner in her Forbes home in 2024. He had been released on bail 15 days earlier on domestic violence charges. Dr. Olav Nielsen for the defence told the court Billings was experiencing severe depression at the time, which impaired his ability to control his actions. But Professor David Greenberg disagreed, telling the court Billings' depression was not so severe that it affected his judgment and reason. The two-day hearing continues tomorrow.
0: Federal police have charged a New South Wales man over allegations he threatened the Social Services Minister Tanya Plibersek on social media. Isla Evans reports.
4: Snowy Mountains man Shannon Bennett has been charged over allegations he threatened the Labor politician in a Facebook post on July 22. The Australian Federal Police said it had been investigating the matter and said officers searched a home at Berridale yesterday and took a mobile phone for forensic examination. The 53-year-old has today been granted bail, which includes conditions that he must not go near or contact Tanya Plibersek or go within 100 metres of her Sydney office. Mr. Bennett will face court again later this month.
0: Department store Meyer is facing workplace safety charges over the death of a worker in a Melbourne warehouse. Melissa Brown reports.
5: A 27-year-old man died on the job at a Ravenhall distribution centre in 2024 after coming into contact with an energised and operating automated robot. WorkSafe Victoria alleges Meyer failed to implement safety measures to block access to the machine while it was operating. WorkSafe has made similar allegations against robotics supplier Geek Plus Australia and also alleges it failed to provide necessary supervision. Both companies face two charges each and will appear in the Melbourne Magistrates Court later this month.
0: The Israeli army says it's investigating after troops opened fire in a Palestinian village near the city of Ramallah in the occupied West Bank, killing two teenagers. John O'Wakely reports.
6: Israel says its troops fired on and struck what they called key

0: instigators of a violent disturbance in which people threw stones at the forces. The Palestinian Health Ministry says the two deceased were 16 and 19 years old. The killings come amid an upsurge in attacks and incursions by Israeli settlers and Palestinians, often carried out with impunity. Israeli Prime Minister Benjamin Netanyahu's government has spearheaded a rapid expansion of settlements in the West Bank, which the UN and most countries, including Australia, see as illegal.
1: And South Korea's government says it will build a presidential office in the new city of Sejong as it moves administrative functions away from the capital Seoul. Works are to be completed by 2029. Government offices have been slowly relocating there as South Korea tries to rebalance regional development away from the capital. The weather for tomorrow, isolated showers across the southern areas tending to be scattered in the far south. For Sydney, an overnight low of 13. That'll be followed by a sunny day with a top of 22. Mostly sunny but windy on Saturday with a top of 31. Sunny on Sunday down to 22 and a shower or two Monday and 21. It's 25 to 7.
2: Doesn't matter which background we are from. At the end, when a fellow sufferer they can see suffering, everyone stands by at the side in a sense of humanity.
3: Australia's Nepali community can be found right across regional Australia, even in some of its smallest outback towns. Now, as candle-lit vigils continue, some that call Central Australia home have returned to Nepal to help in the search effort for loved ones missing since catastrophic floods swept through. More on that shortly. And once a hive for travellers on the road, the Humble Visitor Information Centre has found itself at a crossroads.
4: They're not sustainable as a commercial entity unless they've been funded by councils. That's the cold, hard reality of it.
3: My name's Alex Barwick. You're listening to Australia Wide, coming to you from Arinda Country in Mbantua, Alice Springs. It's been just over a week now since a huge glacier collapse and landslide saw catastrophic flooding tear through the Nepal-Tibet border region, sweeping away entire communities. This area transitions from soaring icy peaks to deep, precarious river valleys and is popular with international trekkers and pilgrims. And as a result, those caught up in the devastation come from almost 40 countries around the world. Shocking images have been shared widely as family and friends try to comprehend the scale of the disaster and continue to wait in hope as search and rescue efforts for the thousands missing persist. The official death toll sits at well over 1,000 now. Candlelit vigils are being held almost daily in different parts of Australia. The Nepalese community is present everywhere, many of them having made their home in the regions. Last night in the small town of Tennant Creek, some 500 kilometres to the north of Alice Springs, the Nepali community organised a gathering. Reporter Will Regan spoke with Pawan Powdell.
5: A lot of people showed up today in solidarity with the people and communities which has been affected back home and all around the world. Yeah, we are so happy that a lot of people here in Tennant Creek hear that much about disaster happening across the world.
6: I'm quite amazed at how many Nepalese people are living in Tennant Creek. How much are you coming together as a community during this time?
5: Our ties are very strong. We support each other during the hard times, difficult times. I'm pretty sure that immediate family member of the people in Tennant Creek are safe at the moment. However, the extended family has been affected, and we come together to care, to show that we care about them, and we keep on helping them every way possible.
6: How is everyone going right now?
5: Every day we are hearing news from back home. It is not it is a very difficult time at the moment, and every time we open our phone, every time we check the YouTube or social media, we keep on seeing a lot of disaster that's been happening back in Nepal. So yeah, it's a difficult time at this moment, but we come together to help each other.
3: Pawan Powdell, one of the 60 or so Nepalis who call Tennant Creek home, speaking with our reporter Will Regan. Mona Ulak is the chair of multicultural

0: Central Australia from Alice Springs. A couple of families already flown back to Nepal to help rescue team and also find their friends and families. One of the young family members living in Alice Springs, it is believed that she has lost her mom's side and dad's side, both families, entire families, washed away. And also one of the engineers working in the Northern Territory government here in Central Australia, he lost his brother who was working in, used to work in one of the hydropower projects as an engineer, and found that his body was found just yesterday. In Darwin, also many affected. We have been just trying to contact everyone and how we can support and stand together in this very, very distressing and difficult time. We have been frantically trying to contact and then get the contact numbers to as many as possible Nepalese living in the region, regional towns like Alice Springs, Tennant Creek and Darwin, and also across Australia.
1: A week on now, how hard has it been trying to get information from on the ground in Nepal?
0: It is very, very difficult at this stage because the communication towers just collapse as those villages and towns washed away. Communication has been the difficult and tricky situation at this stage. So people are just relying on how much the government has released the information in terms of missing people and also people we lost. At this stage, people are doing is connecting with each other through social media. Has been now, social media has been a powerful tool to connect with each other and to find more information, but it's a difficult time.
1: What will it mean for them traveling back to Nepal and trying to look for loved ones?
0: It is very difficult for them to even find and collect themselves first with courage, with confidence and with hope that they will find their people who are missing still, and for them who already knew their loved ones gone. It's very challenging, difficult and distressing time for them who flown to Nepal, and also people living here not knowing what to do. And connecting to people is also at times difficult because affected family don't pick up phone, you know. So that's how we are just trying to come together. This is one reason that we have had a candlelit vigil last Sunday. More than 200 people attended the community, Nepalese community, and people who love from the wider community who visited Nepal, who love Nepal and who care Nepalese families living here. So it was kind of heartwarming for us to see people coming and showing their concern and care and love towards us. I think our strength lies in, particularly in difficult time like this, when we all come together.
1: One of those at the vigil in Alice Springs was a Nepali man named Madhu Pathy. He actually lives out in the remote community of Santa Teresa, about 80 kilometres to the southeast of Alice Springs. He spoke to our reporter Tori Ellis about his best friend who's missing.
2: I had my best mate who lives in Brisbane. He was there in Nepal, and then he was on that hot spot, and we didn't hear any messages after, you know, that flood. He was live just 2 hours before the flood from the border side, and then after 2 hours no one has heard anything about him. Is you know, we spent 3 years in tiny room in Nepal when we were in college, when teenager, and that recalls, you know, the every time since Wednesday evening. I can imagine it's a very hard time because he's my best mate. And then I can imagine the families, you know, who lost their immediate family there. It's very, very tough time. I'm just waiting about the miracles, you know, that we heard about that. And then why not miracles about my friend, about my, you know, our families who's missing, you know.
1: Madhu waiting for a miracle in the hope of locating his best friend there. Mona, you spoke at the vigil in Alice Springs about how you very much hope that the world's attention doesn't move on quickly. Why is that so important?
0: We're in a time that we need to be more aware about how global warming happening in

0: Taiwan. Such a catastrophic disaster I have ever seen in my life. Initially, I thought it's AI-generated images and videos, and it was real, believed to be a cause of Himalayan glacier collapse. And this will, in future, may, touch wood, it doesn't happen, but it may happen again and again in the world, so the entire world should be aware what's happening around the world. And it's not only the issue for Nepal, it's the topic to think from all over the world. Also from the humanities point of view, Nepal is in emergency situation at these days. Nepal and its people who are still missing and who badly needs support to rescue them with the basic needs and for survival, it's time to help each other.
1: Mona, thank you so much for speaking to Australia Wide.
0: Thank you.
1: Mona Ulak, Chair of the Multicultural Community Services of Central Australia and a member of the Nepali community here in Alice Springs and Bantwa. And if you want to help support the thousands affected by this crisis, the ABC is supporting the Emergency Action Alliance member charities and their local partners on the ground. You can search for the link to donate on the ABC News website.
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1: We head to North Queensland next. For some travellers, the yellow eye on a blue background is one of the most important signs to look out for as you enter a new town on a road trip. It's the symbol for an accredited visitor information centre, where you'll usually find a hum of grey nomads, walls of pamphlets, and a friendly local face. But today, with many travellers carrying the whole internet in their pocket, visitor information centres are finding themselves at a crossroads. James Tugwell reports.
3: Early into his trip driving around Australia in his white van nicknamed The Loaf, 26-year-old Alex Murray received a piece of advice that would shape the rest of his journey.
4: One of the grey nomads at a campground told us, every town you go to, get to that information centre and then you'll get a good idea of what's around and where you should go. It's good, especially if we see someone who's been around the town for a while. That's really helpful because you can kind of let them know, like, yeah, this is what I'm looking for, and they'll straight away be like, yeah, all right, check out these four places, you'll really like them. You know, sometimes it's actually provided us with places to visit that we had no idea about and had, like, just no intention of going whatsoever, and other times it's aligned with things I might have already spotted on the maps and stuff.
3: But as he and his partner head north from Townsville in North Queensland, they'll drive past the recently closed Visitor Information Centre in Tully. Cassowary Coast Tourism Executive Officer Patrick Blewett said his company would no longer be operating the Tully service as an accredited visitor information centre from August.
5: The thing that really drove our decision is over the last 4 years, or definitely post-COVID, the visitation numbers to the Cassowary Coast have been very strong. But the numbers walking through the information centres have still declined. And it's been a hard sort of case to put to the local community that people don't come to an area for the information centre. You know, when they're in the area and they've decided to come to the destination, they may seek out an information centre. But even that isn't really reflected in the percentage of people coming through the door.
3: Mr Blewett says even with volunteer labour, it costs around $240,000 annually in insurance, maintenance and rates to keep the centre open.
5: They're not sustainable as a commercial entity unless they've been funded by councils. That's the cold, hard reality of it.
3: Wayne Clift, Program Manager of the Accredited Visitor Information Centre Network across Queensland, says it's difficult to track the value the centres bring to the community and economy.
6: There's some pretty good research that's come out of a couple of the other states, in particular WA and Victoria, that show that a person going into an accredited visitor information centre spends $150 more than someone that doesn't. There's definitely benefits in there. Now we're starting to be able to show people that it is tangible. Evidence. They're able to say to you, have you been down to the little swimming hole, or have you been down to this little place where you can catch these really great fish? And they're able to show you and talk about things in a passionate way.
3: Mr. Cliff says about 15 centres have closed in Queensland over the past decade. Yet Dalby, 200 kilometres west of Brisbane, is currently working towards a new visitor information centre combined with a cultural centre.
6: We'll lose a couple, we'll pick a couple up. So I think they'll always be here. We've gone past the stage where people are saying, no, there's no hope for them. There's people don't want to talk to people anymore. Well, that's just not right. Of course they want to talk to people.
3: He says visitor information centres will always have a place in the community, as long as they can integrate into the online world through things like chatbots or using social media.
6: So their future is bright. They just need to continue to work out how the digital bridges can be built.
3: As the remaining visitor information centres adapt, Alex Murray hopes they don't lose the personal touch that first drew him through the door.
4: They provide you with information about areas you're likely to go in the future. For instance, they might provide you with a pamphlet of something 500 k's north. While you're just like killing time driving, the passenger can have a read and see what might be next. It'd be sad to see him go, for sure.
1: Traveller Alex Murray in his loaf, ending that report from James Tugwell.
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1: My name's Alex Barwick. You're listening to Australia Wide. We head to WA's southwest now, where plague proportions of rabbits have invaded one of the state's premier golf courses near Albany, making it harder for golfers trying to hit the perfect hole in one. But it's a broader environmental issue. Off the course, farmers and experts are struggling to manage the exploding rabbit numbers. Carice Harper filed this report.
7: Without doubt, this is definitely the most rabbits we've ever seen. On an average day, we would see at least 400 to 500 rabbits. They've doubled, if not tripled, over the last 2 years.
8: That's Dan Northcott. He manages one of WA's premier golf courses in the city of Albany on WA's south coast. It's home to the state's oldest golf club, but lately it's had some unwanted members. Rabbits.
7: We only have to walk around the course to see the damage. It's mainly to our dune system, so they're quite sensitive areas, which leaves them open to erosion. It's highly visible, and now our staff spend a lot of time repairing those areas, so it's a lot of wasted hours. Our members are very vocal in voicing their opinion about trying to eradicate them.
8: Biocontrols like the Khaleesi virus and myxomatosis have been used by authorities to bring down rabbit populations for decades. But Dan Northcott says rising immunity means different measures are needed.
7: The viruses that don't seem to be having the same impact. Also, in the past, we've had shooters come in and try and reduce the numbers, and now with the new gun laws, that's reduced that opportunity as well.
8: Cooper Daniels works at Ray's Firearms and Archery on Albany's Main Street.
9: The numbers have exploded in the past couple of years. A few of the farms that I go out to have massive crops, and you just see acres of land just getting destroyed by them. I'd go out for a night and maybe say shoot 3 or 4. Now I'd be able to shoot 8, 10, 12 even.
8: In March last year, Western Australia introduced some of the country's toughest gun laws, restricting access to firearms. North Paling Up Natural Resources Space Executive Officer Caroline House says that made controlling rabbit numbers harder.
10: I know a lot of people have had trouble with all the gun licensing, increasing of red tape and increase of data that's required for getting the license. There's a time and a place for shooting, and it's certainly one of the methods to be used to help the issue, but not the only one.
8: A police spokesperson said professional shooter business licenses were introduced as part of the Firearms Act 2024, issued to sole traders, partnerships, or body corporates who engage in contracted pest control activities. They said under WA's gun laws, landowners could invite as many existing license holders onto their land as required to shoot feral pests. Caroline House says more support for farmers is needed.
10: Integrated pest control needs more funding to be able to cover contractors to do the work, as opposed to, oh, here's some money for like some baits and the farmers can do it. I'm also a farmer in Ongrup. We've tried so much to get them under control, but just have not managed to sort of be able to keep the consistency up to keep those numbers down.
8: The federal government has invested $2.6 million into a new rabbit biocontrol study as part of the 2026 budget. But there are years between the investment and outcome.
11: So it does take about 7 to 10 years to develop a virus. So we are behind the eight ball at the moment on rabbit biocontrol in this country.
8: James Johnson is with the Australian Invasive Species Council.
11: Over the last several years, populations have skyrocketed in Australia. It needs to be a priority for the federal government.
8: A spokesperson from the Department of Agriculture, Fisheries and Forestry says landholders are responsible for on-ground management of wild rabbits, but it was acting on recommendations in the National Rabbit Biocontrol Pipeline Strategy that found new solutions were needed to reduce national rabbit populations.
1: Carice Harper reporting there from WA's South Coast. And finally, on Australia-wide, we return to Alice Springs. One of the country's most celebrated filmmakers, Warwick Thornton, is making his Red

0: Internat's debut this year. The adrenaline-fuelled sister festival to Canberra's Summer Nats celebrates all things horsepower with dozens of car and motorbike events across 4 days. Our reporter Elsie Langey went to check out Warwick's Bull Chaser.
1: Before he became one of Australia's best directors, Warwick Thornton was just a kid from Alice Springs who really loved cars.
2: Alice Springs as a child, well, you know, as a teenager, you did a fair bit of walking, you know what I mean? And then suddenly you left school early and you actually got some cash together and you bought something for $500. Suddenly, if you owned a car, you were somebody.
1: The cottage filmmaker has a tongue-in-cheek warning about his entry into this year's Red Centre Nats in Alice Springs.
2: You probably need a tetanus shot to actually drive it.
1: But the truth is, the Cannes Film Festival Camera d'Or winner, whose landmark films Samson and Delilah and Sweet Country have cemented him as one of Australia's finest directors, his passion for cars has continued. Finding and buying them, Thornton then spends hours tinkering away in backyards and sheds across Alice Springs until their engines burst to life and roar. This year, Thornton is making his Red Centre Nats debut with a beast, a heavily modified 1970s Toyota FJ40 Bull Chaser, rebuilt to chase and catch scrub bulls in the harsh Northern Territory outback. He says cars and filmmaking aren't so different. His car fixation linked to his love of film.
2: Where they intersect is in storytelling, you know what I mean? And lust and envy and a certain amount of madness. In the basis of storytelling, you know, I grew up with cars, so, you know, when I think of, you know, a great movie, obviously there's early Mad Maxes, and obviously there's films like Running on Empty or Corvette Summer or, you know, so many great Australian, well, Corvette Summer was an Australian film, but great Australian films about car culture. I was watching that even before I thought I'd be a cinematographer, let alone a director.
1: The Mad Max-esque automobile is by no means Thornton's prettiest car, but it has been a passion project for about 10 years after he and his son, filmmaker Dylan River, brought it back to Alice Springs from the top end. Bull chasers are stripped-down, short-wheel-based four-wheel drives, fitted with heavy bull bars, reinforced steel sides and gutted interiors, made for tearing through rough terrain.
2: I found it at Catherine's side of VRD, under a big old mango tree covered in bat shit. The old cocky who owned it, I said, you want to sell that old bull catcher? And he said, it's not a bull catcher, it's a bull chaser. And I said, yeah, but do you want to sell it? And he went, yeah, nah. Anyway, I gave him some money that he was pretty, you know, he didn't smile. I think he thinks he ripped me off. He was very happy with the amount of money I gave him for this.
1: In the hulk of rusting metal, Thornton saw the potential to preserve a piece of station history dreamed up out of necessity.
2: So these things were built to get in there, give them a tap with those tyres on the front, or give them a slap on the ass with that big side plate there, and push them out where there would be a bull catcher waiting that had a huge mechanical arm. Push them out, drag them up to the bull catcher, and then the bull catcher put the arm around them. And I have such love and respect for this. This would have been flogged.
1: Amber Driver, who owns Elkedra Station about 400 kilometres north of Alice Springs, says station workers are still using similar vehicles to muster cattle.
3: Quite an iconic part of the Central Australian and also Northern Australian cattle industry. While they might look like they're straight out of a Mad Max film, they, you know, offer a lot of practical tools when you're mustering wild cattle or even buffalo.
1: But unlike most working bull chasers, Thornton and River have installed a shiny new V8 engine in theirs. Red Centre Nats is a sister festival to Canberra's Summer Nats, celebrating all things horsepower with dozens of high-octane events across 4 days, including burnout competitions, drag races, a street parade and even a mullet-off. The festival is an economic boon for the town, as more than 50% of the 700 entrants to descend on the Red Centre each year travel from interstate. Festival organiser Andy Lopez says part of the magic is the special permit available across the weekend, which allows motoring enthusiasts driving heavily modified cars that aren't usually allowed on the roads to participate.
4: In the end, this might sound a bit soppy, but in the end, these vehicles are an outpouring of love. They represent the personality of not just the owner, but the people behind it. And with that comes meaning.
1: Although Thornton won't be participating in the street parade because the bull chaser doesn't have brakes,

0: He will be parking it up at the Show and Shine for all to see.
1: And it's gone through every form of technology with welders.
2: So in that way, it's a work of art.
1: Yeah, yeah, it's the Michelangelo of the bush.
3: What a car, what a story. Maybe one day on the big screen. That's reporter Elsie Lange there. And that's Australia Wide for today. My name's Alex Barwick. Thanks to the program's producer, Alex Hyman, and thank you for listening.

0: Adam Storey with ABC News. The Premier is promising to throw everything at Sydney's gang violence after a second suspected underworld shooting this week. Police are investigating whether a man shot dead at Merrylands yesterday was a victim of mistaken identity. It follows the fatal shooting of university student Marco Tapia at his Glen Alpine home in what police also believe was a case of mistaken identity. Speaking from India this afternoon, Chris Minn says the violence is becoming more frequent and innocent lives are being caught up in it.
1: Whatever New South Wales police need, they will get. We will throw any resource and any change that they demand at this problem. It's a shocking and violent and amoral crime, and the public need to know, and these criminals need to know, that we're going to be throwing everything at them.
0: Australia will deploy a team of drone specialists to support Nepal's search and rescue efforts following the devastating flash flooding last week. The latest figures put the death toll at around 1,200, with the number of missing rising to more than 4,200, which includes 38 Australians. Team leader of the disaster assistance team to Nepal, Jeremy Stubbs, says even a week on from the initial disaster, help is needed.
2: When you consider the length of time that this incident has been going, our experience is these incidents have quite a long tail. So it's a great opportunity for us to get over at any time to support them in the response factor, but also in the recovery factor.
0: The World Meteorological Organization says more extreme weather is likely globally as a supersized El Niño intensifies. Here's Romy Stevens.
3: El Niño is a natural climate phenomenon that's been linked to some of the worst droughts in Australia's history. It becomes active when central and eastern Pacific water temperatures are unusually high. An update from the World Meteorological Organization warns this year's El Niño will intensify into a very strong event over coming months and persist into February 2027. A strong event doesn't necessarily mean severe impacts on Australia, but it does load the dice for hotter and drier conditions, particularly in the country's east.
0: The Prime Minister has again hit out at China over an intercontinental ballistic missile test in the Pacific Ocean earlier this year. The Prime Minister is at the Pacific Islands Forum, where host nation Palau is pushing Pacific countries to take a unified stance against the missile test. China's Navy says it complied with international law and practice, but Anthony Albanese says China gave very little notice.
4: They can match.
5: We've made our position very clear, which is that we are opposed to the actions that China took. We made an immediate response to that. It's a clear response. It's unequivocal. And China has certainly heard that message.
0: Public health experts say the coalition's plan to slash the tobacco excise will have little impact on the booming illicit trade. The federal opposition has announced it will cut the excise from about $30 to $6 if elected. It says it will boost the budget by $2 billion a year and decimate the black market. But the professor of public health at the University of Sydney, Simon Chapman, says cartels can purchase cigarettes for as little as 34 cents a pack.
6: They can match easily any tax reduction. This is a race to the bottom, hairy-chested behaviour with, you know, one nation setting the standard and the Liberals going, we'll go 5% more than that. It won't do anything.
0: New York City officials have announced an unprecedented one-year ban on 600,000 students using artificial intelligence in public schools. Mayor Zarin Mamdani says the schools should stop access to AI educational tools for children up to the age of 14. Teachers are also instructed to keep students under 11 off laptops and tablets. The mayor says there's insufficient evidence that AI will help kids learn.
7: The tech industry wants us to believe that AI in early education is not only inevitable, but that it is necessary. We do not see it that way. I have yet to see a study showing that AI is beneficial for students in elementary and middle school, with the exception, of course, of research sponsored by the very corporations that stand to profit.
0: South Sydney coach Wayne Bennett says the playing group is getting around Jai Arrow ahead of his 100th game for the club. Special allowances have been made to allow the 31-year-old to achieve the milestone after being diagnosed with motor neuron disease. Despite finals fast approaching, Bennett says everyone wants to play their part come tomorrow night when they take on their rivals, the Roosters.
8: All my players want to play because they wanted to be in a moment with Jai, and they respect him so much, and they just thought if we didn't put him on the field, we'd be showing a bit of a lack of respect for him, and that's not the case.
0: Isolated showers across the southern areas tending to be scattered in the far south tomorrow. For Sydney, an overnight low of 13, followed by a sunny day, a top of 22. Mostly sunny but windy on Saturday and a top of 31. ABC News, it's now 7:05.
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9: Hello and a very good evening to you. If you've just joined us, this is Evenings. We're wrapping the week up with a mighty big laugh tonight. Our comedians will be here at 9 o'clock to wrap the week with the unbelievable but true stories of this week's news. Also, a look at 8 o'clock at some tourist information centres. You know, the kiosks, the visitor information centre and the kiosk in the middle of a town. Do you value having that? Is it something that you would go to if you're travelling across Australia and visiting smaller regional towns? It seems that some of them, well, quite a lot of them, are closing up. I would have thought they were very valuable. So you can get a tourist brochure, a hard copy town map, a friendly face to chat to, a bit of local knowledge. If you value it, maybe you'll join the conversation with me at 8 o'clock tonight about what we need to do in terms of fighting to keep them, these tourist information kiosks. But right now, it is time for the quiz.

This is my question to you as an icebreaker in the quiz. What is your bad habit? We've all got them. So, you know, if you clip your toenails and leave them on the kitchen table, I'm not mentioning anyone in my family now, this is for you. It's a safe place. No judgment. We all have bad habits. It's a place of solidarity tonight.

0: I confess that I think my bad habit is eating on the run. You know, buying a takeaway coffee and something like a croissant or a sushi roll, and rather than waiting until I get to my desk, I'm eating it as I'm racing through a train station or racing up a street. It's not conducive to good digestion, is it? It's not conducive to actually enjoying your meal. And it's probably a bit unsightly for people who are watching me race through the streets, eating, munching away as I'm running to work. That's probably my bad habit. What's yours? 1-300-222-702 to play the quiz, or you can play along on the text line 0467-922-702. We'll just check the weather for tomorrow. In Canberra, 18 is the top. A mostly sunny day tomorrow. Newcastle 23 and sunny. Wollongong 21 tomorrow and sunny. Grafton 28, mostly sunny. If you're in Crookwell, partly cloudy tomorrow at 15. Nerooma 20 and partly cloudy. Taree sunny at 24. And Sydney going for a sunny day with a top temperature of 22 degrees. I also just need to let you know about a fire in Grafton.
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0: A watch and act warning that was in place for a bushfire burning southwest of Grafton on the north coast has now been downgraded to advice level. The Rural Fire Service says fire activity has decreased and there is no longer a threat to properties. Those in the Shannondale area should continue, though, to monitor the conditions, follow your bushfire survival plan and the directions of firefighters in the area. Let's do it.
2: To play the quiz, call now. 1-300-222-702.
0: 1-300-222-702.

0: 0427 02 702 is the number to play. First caller wins a book just for being first. And tonight it's Julie in Neutral Bay. Hello, Julie.
1: Hello, Renee.
0: What's your bad habit, Julie? It's a safe space. No one's going to laugh. No one's going to judge. We're all just going to share.
1: Well, I go to the toilet too often.
0: I said I wouldn't laugh. Well, how can you? What do you mean? You either need to go to the toilet or you don't.
1: Yes, I know, but when we drive to our holiday house down the south coast, we have to keep stopping so I can go to the toilet.
0: Oh, well, I understand that. Does it annoy your traveling? Does it annoy your traveling partner?
1: I drink a lot of water. I think that's the problem.
0: I think that's a very good thing. So do people get irritated they have to keep stopping?
1: Yeah.
0: I think it's good to drink water, Julie. It's very good for your system to keep drinking water. And if you need to go to the bathroom as a result, well, so be it. I don't know if that's a bad habit, but you can have it as your bad habit. You keep doing that.
1: I can think of.
0: It's better than wetting yourself.
1: Yes, it is.
0: Yeah, tell the driver that. Would you prefer we didn't stop?
1: No, he doesn't get cross.
0: Oh, that's nice. That's nice. You don't get cross with him?
1: No.
0: No? Very good. Let's get into it. First question is a multiple choice.
2: Oh. Multiple choice.
0: Okay. It's National Flag Day today, Julie. What day was the Australian flag, as we know it, first flown? Was it in 1901, 1906 or 1910?
1: 1901.
0: You are correct. Moving on. Can you name two of the five Great Lakes of North America? You can't say Lake America.
1: Lake Ontario.
0: Lake Ontario is one. Can you name another one?
1: I need two.
0: Lake Ontario is one.
1: Lake Erie.
0: Well done. The other ones are Lake Superior, Lake Michigan, and Lake Huron. Nicely done. Here's a news question. Which nation is hosting the Pacific Island Forum, which is on right now? That's where Anthony Albanese is.
1: Palau.
0: Yes, it is. We're moving through these. Take a listen to this voice. Can you identify who this is? She is the most decorated female free skier.
3: Winning a medal at the Olympics is a life-changing experience for every athlete. Doing it five times is exponentially harder because every medal is equally hard for me, but everybody else's expectations rise, right? And so the two medals lost situation, to be quite frank with you, I think is kind of a ridiculous perspective to take.
0: Who might that be? You've got your radio in the background, Julie. That's okay.
1: No ideas, sorry.
0: Any ideas who it might be?
1: No.
0: The most decorated female free skier. Downhill skier. No. We're talking Winter Olympics.
1: No, I don't know. Sorry.
0: That's all right. Don't be sorry. You've won a book. Congratulations. We'll send it out to you. Stay on the line. We'll get your details, Julie. 1-300-222-702 to Sandy in Yass. Hello, Sandy.
4: Hi, Renee. How are you going?
0: What's your bad habit, Sandy?
4: Well, I mean, I would never admit to this openly or in front of all of the listeners, but it is suggested that I continue to leave the bin lid open in the kitchen bin, and so it creates a bit of a stinky kitchen scenario.
0: Oh, it's suggested to you?
4: Yeah, I wouldn't admit to it, but apparently that may be a... That's the best I've got.
0: That's not bad. That's a pretty bad habit. It is a bit stinky, isn't it, to leave the bin open? Why would one do that, Sandy?
4: Well, I think I just get distracted. There's too many other things going on in the kitchen that I don't think to just kind of close the bin lid after I've thrown out the cat bowls or whatever it is in there.
0: Gabrielle says, I'm not sure if this is a bad habit, but some people don't seem to like it and they find it childish, but I twirl my hair. I've done it since I was a little kid and I can't stop twirling my hair as an adult.
4: Well, probably less stinky than leaving the bin lid open, but my hair's too short for even to give that a try.
0: Mm, so. Twirling your hair is okay. Yeah. A lot of people suck the end of their hair.
4: Yeah.
0: That may be a bad habit.
4: Potentially.
0: Mm. Liz said, at dog parks, I always chat and stroke other people's dogs. They are my preference over humans. Well, petting other humans in the park, that might be a problem.
4: I would definitely suggest that is a problem. Yeah.
0: Stick to the dogs. I think that petting dogs is fine. Whose voice have I played? She is the most decorated female freestyle skier.
3: Winning a medal at the Olympics is a life-changing experience for every athlete. Doing it 5 times is exponentially harder because every medal is equally hard for me, but everybody else's expectations rise, right? And so the 2 medals lost situation, to be quite frank with you, I think is kind of a ridiculous perspective to take.
0: She's got 5 medals. Who might that be?
4: I think I know the person, but I can't. I've got absolutely no idea of a name. So absolutely no good to anyone tonight, unfortunately.
0: All right, Sandy, no problems. Thank you for having a go.
4: No worries. Thank you.
0: Anybody know who that Winter Olympian is? 1-300-222-702 if you do. Let's try Mark in Greenwich. Hello, Mark.
5: Renee.
0: Hello.
5: It's me again.
0: Is it me you're looking for?
5: Yes.
0: Do you know who the Winter Olympian is?
5: I don't know who the best skier is. I only know who the best breakdancer is. Sorry.
0: Oh. Yeah. Have you watched the Ray Gun documentary on Netflix?
5: No, but I like Ray Gun. I think it's funny.
0: Oh, you do like Ray Gun, or you think she's a bit, she's not really representing Australia at her best?
5: No, I don't mind because she's entertaining, so good on her.
0: Yeah, she is entertaining. There is a great new documentary on Ray Gun in the Untold series that you can see on Netflix. But this is
3: winning a medal not at Ray the Gun. Olympics is a life-changing experience for every athlete. Doing it 5 times is exponentially harder because every medal is equally hard for me, but everybody else's expectations rise.
0: Who might that be?
5: I have no idea. Is it Ray Gun?
0: It's not Ray Gun. It's not Ray Gun. She's a, well, I don't think she'll compete again. She was a Summer Olympian. This is a Winter Olympian.
5: Oh, yeah. No, yeah. I don't know.
0: What's your bad habit, Mark?
5: I don't have any bad habits anymore. I gave up the cigarettes this year, so now I'm perfect.
0: Practically perfect in every way. Good on you, Mark.
5: Mm-hmm. Thank you.
0: Well done. Well done. It's hard to kick that habit. 1-300-222-702. Anybody know this Winter Olympian, the most decorated female freestyle skier?
3: Winning a medal at the Olympics is a life-changing experience for every athlete. Doing it 5 times is exponentially harder because every medal is equally hard for me, but everybody else's expectations rise, right? And so the 2 medals lost situation, to be quite frank with you, I think is kind of a ridiculous perspective to take.
0: 1-300-222-702. If you do, Betty in Dapto. Hello, Betty.
6: Hello, Renee.
0: You wouldn't have any bad habits, would you, Betty?
6: No, I'm perfect in every way. You know that.
0: I do. Maybe Adrian's got a bad habit.
6: He's pretty good. He's not real good at shutting doors.
0: Oh, okay.
6: I think he was reared in a tent.
0: Yeah, that's what you say to him. Were you born in a tent? On the text line, Amanda says her bad habit is filling her teacup too full and regularly spilling some on the way back, walking back to her chair. I hope it's not on the carpet, Amanda. She suggests that Mark may have a bad habit. He revealed that he had a floor drobe the other night. Amanda thinks that might be a bad habit. Do you know who the Winter Olympian is? We've played there.
6: Could you play it again, please?
0: One more.

0: Done.
1: Winning a medal at the Olympics is a life-changing experience for every athlete. Doing it 5 times is exponentially harder because every medal is equally hard for me, but everybody else's expectations rise, right? And so the 2 medals lost situation, to be quite frank with you, I think is kind of a ridiculous perspective to take.
2: Now, she is Chinese American. I think she competes for China now. She did compete for America. They got mightily peeved when she competed in the most recent Olympic Games under the China flag, though. What's her name?
3: I've got no idea. You got any idea, Adrian?
4: Was she a golfer?
2: Not a golfer. No, she's a downhill skier, the most decorated winter Olympic skier.
4: No, that's right. Not.
2: Five Olympic medals she has.
3: Sorry, Renee.
2: That's all right. That's all right. No worries at all. Have a great night.
3: Thank you.
2: Thank you. 1-300-222-702. Brenda suggests, is it Lindsay Vonn? No, not Lindsay Vonn. She has been successful, hasn't she? She's not going to be competing ever again, is she? Very sad what happened to her at the last Winter Olympics. Anne's got it. Well done. Anne on the text line, 0467-922-702 is the text line. But to win the fridge magnet, you've got to be here and pick up the phone. 1-300-222-702 is the number to play. To Mark in Killara. Hello, Mark. Oh, Matt, sorry. Hello, Matt.
5: Hi, Renee. How are you?
2: I'm really well, Matt. Any ideas who this Winter Olympian is? The most decorated female downhill skier. She's won 5 medals at Olympics, and she sounds like this.
1: Winning a medal at the Olympics is a life-changing experience for every athlete. Doing it 5 times is exponentially harder because every medal is equally hard for me, but everybody else's expectations rise.
2: Any ideas, Matt?
5: Let me walk to my brain's trust. What was the question?
2: I'm looking for the name of this Winter Olympian. She's Chinese American, and she's the most decorated female downhill skier.
5: Downhill skier. And she's pretty young, isn't she?
2: Pretty good looking too.
5: No.
2: Don't know?
5: No, Melissa Wu, but I'm pretty sure she's a golfer and she's Australian. So.
2: That's all right, Matt. Before we have to say goodnight, what's your bad habit? It's a safe place here. No judgment. We're all sharing. We've all got them.
5: My bad habit. Well, probably piles around the house, piles of papers, piles of, everyone's got them.
2: You leave piles of paper around the house?
5: No, not part, well, just, you know, the fruit bowl pile, which ends up with more than fruit in it. And
2: what do you put in the fruit, what do you put in the fruit bowl?
5: Let's see what's in it at the moment. There's some plastic bags, there's some Panadol, some coasters.
2: So you're one of those people that are very kind of neat and tidy, but there are piles of things in corners.
5: Yeah. Something like that.
2: Your partner must love that.
5: Yeah, I think she does. Yeah, I'm sure.
2: Thank you, Matt. Have a good night. Thanks for having a go. John in Lower Portland. Hello, John.
6: Oh, g'day, Renee.
2: Can we knock off this question? Do you know who this Winter Olympian is?
6: No, I don't.
2: No? Will I play it again?
6: No, no point. I have no idea.
2: No idea. Oh, well, before I have to let you go then, John, have you got a bad habit?
6: Well, there could be a few, maybe too many cans of beer. But, you know, I think the housekeeping could do with a bit more work.
2: You need to talk to the housekeeper about that.
6: Yes, he just won't listen.
2: Go to the mirror and have a good long talk to that housekeeper and tell him that you're going to dock his pay.
6: Yep. Before you go out that door, make sure you tidy up.
2: Thank you, John. We've all got them, don't we? I know I do. I've got plenty of them. Michael in Liverpool. Hello, Michael.
7: Hello, Renee. How are you?
2: Can we knock off this question? We're looking for...
7: I'm fairly confident

0: I can.
1: You can. All right, this is
2: Winning
1: what she
2: a
1: sounds
2: medal
1: like.
2: at the Olympics is a life-changing experience for
1: Who
2: every athlete.
1: is it?
0: Eileen or Ailing Gu.
1: Ah, well done. Yes, it is. Eileen Gu, Chinese-American or American-Chinese, however you want to spin it. But five medals, five Olympic medals, and the most decorated female winter Olympic skier. Nicely done. Let's move on. Here is a song. I'm looking for the name of this song and the artist.

0: before my time. Recognise it, but no idea, sorry.
1: Oh, that's all right, Michael. Well, you got us past the Eileen Gu question, so thank you so much. Have you got a bad habit?
0: Don't tell the kids, but eating chocolate after they've gone to bed.
1: I think they just heard.
0: Sure.
1: Thank you, Michael. Yes, the late night snacks. My husband's got that. He's got like a whole drawer filled with snakes alive that he keeps to himself. Now, that's a habit. Brendan in Wentworthville. Hello, Brendan.
2: Hello. How you doing?
1: I'm very well. Do you know

0: Well, Born to Be Wild.
1: It is.
0: And I'm pretty sure it's George Thorogood.
1: It's who?
0: I was thinking George Thorogood, but I'm not so sure.
1: Do you want to try again?
0: I can't think of who it is. That's the only name that came to it.
1: Well, you've got us halfway there. It is Born to Be Wild.

0: Brendan, what's your bad habit?
1: Everything.
0: Everything?
1: I don't have any good ones, so they're all bad.
0: That can't be true.
1: Ask my wife.
0: Is she there?
1: No, she's at home. So.
0: Well, you've got one good habit that I can say, which is calling into the evenings quiz and listening on the Listen app. So thank you for that.
1: Thank you.
0: Good on you, Brendan. Have a good night. 1-300-222-702. Who sings this?

0: Pauline in Cairns. Hi, Pauline.
1: Hello there.
0: Born to be Wild is by... Who's the artist?
1: Sorry, no idea.
0: That's all right. But thank you for calling through. First time caller. Is it the first time?
1: Yes, it is. Oh. I thought I could identify the...
0: Eileen Gu?
1: Downhill skier.
0: Yes, you knew Eileen Gu. Well, thank you. You were... you just missed out on that question, and now we need the artist behind Born to be Wild. But before we have to say goodnight, have you got any bad habits, Pauline?
1: At the moment, yes, it's terrible. I keep breaking off my hair.
0: You break off your hair?
1: Yes.
0: Because you're just mindlessly, or what? For what reason?
1: I think it's sort of a form of self-soothing.
0: Oh, okay. Mm. And so have you got long hair?
1: No, medium.
0: Medium hair. Soon to have no hair.
1: it looks that way.
0: No.
1: Some of my hair is curly and I run my finger along it and I try and break off the curly ones.
0: Ah, okay. That's all right, Pauline. The best of us do that. Have a good night. Thanks for having a go.
1: Nervous affliction.
0: Right. It's when you're a bit anxious.
1: Yeah. General stress.
0: General stress. You take care.
1: All right. Thanks so much.
0: Thanks, Pauline. 1-300-222-702. Who sings this?

0: Well done to Chris in Southern Waters and to Deb and to Debrilla on the text line. Mark in Eastwood, do you know?
1: Yes, Renee. That's Stephen Wolf from Bonfire.
0: It sure is. Well done.
1: Thank you.
0: Well done. Here is a news question. In news today, the Dutch Central Bank has confirmed that billions of dollars in gold have been taken out of North America and relocated to where? It's a capital city. The Dutch Central Bank has confirmed this. So billions of dollars of gold taken out of North America and relocated to where?
1: What about Den Haag, The Hague, The Hague?
0: In The Hague?
1: Yes, The Hague.
0: It is not The Hague. 80 tonnes of gold.
1: Wow.
0: We're talking about 80 tonnes of gold here.
1: How would they move that, Renee?
0: Yeah, your guess is as good as mine.
1: Can I make a quick comment, Renee, while I've got you?
0: Mm-hmm.
1: People who buy gold in Australia, no one knows this, it gets shipped all over the country and it's coded or transported as motor vehicle parts.
0: Really?
1: That's insane. Don't let the crims find out.
0: No.
1: Right?
0: How do you know that, Mark?
1: Well, I've had clients that bought gold, physical gold, and that's how they get it shipped.
0: Really? And so they box it up as motor vehicle parts?
1: Correct. That's the way they get away with the weight, I guess, and the courier and everything else.
0: Okay.
1: Quite bizarre.
0: Well, it kind of makes sense, though, doesn't it?
1: Right. I hope no one else is listening in.
0: Right? Before we let you go, Mark, what's your bad habit?
1: I drink too much red wine, Renee.
0: Oh, good for you.
1: I know. And
0: good
1: my mother-in-law keeps sending me a box for my birthday, which is coming up. So, yeah, it's delicious, though. I've got to say, Australian red, nothing like it.
0: You married the right person to have a mother-in-law that sends you cases of wine.
1: Well, I'm going to go and tell her that. Glenda, Renee, she'll be so happy that you've said that. Thank you.
0: Can I have her as a mother-in-law?
1: Fleur, no, you don't want her, but my wife's lovely, but mother-in-law's a challenge, I've got to say.
0: Show me one that isn't.
1: Yes, absolutely.
0: Good on you, Mark. 1-300-222-702. It's not The Hague. Where is this capital city that is now home to 80 tonnes of gold? Yes, it's just been relocated from North America to this capital city, confirmed today in news by the Dutch Central Bank. Where do you reckon? David in Newcastle, hello. Hello, David.
2: Hello, how are you?
0: Hello, very well. First time caller. Thanks for picking up the phone. What's your bad habit, David?
2: Not too different from the gal who called about twirling her curly hairs out. I pull my beard hairs out occasionally.
0: You pull your ear hairs?
2: Beard.
0: Oh, your beard. Beard hairs.
2: Yep.
0: Oh, yep. Just out of kind of boredom?
2: Kind of.
0: Yeah. What about your nose hairs?
2: No, I use a cave run.
0: Where do you reckon this 80 tonnes of gold is? It's in a big capital city of the world.
2: Okay, we got a new question. All right.
0: So the Dutch Central Bank has confirmed billions of dollars of gold, billions of dollars worth of gold, been taken out of North America and relocated to another big capital city. Think big financial capital city.
2: Okay. And it came from America. Right. Well, big capital city. Which country? How about... outside of America?
0: What's your answer?
2: Sorry, they shifted outside of America?
0: Yeah, they've shifted it outside of America.
2: Say Shanghai.
0: Shanghai. Ooh, good guess. But it's not Shanghai. Sorry, David.
2: Wait.
0: Thank you. 1-300-222-702. Tony in Penshurst. Hello, Tony.
3: Hello, Renee.
0: Where have they relocated 80 tonnes of gold worth billions of dollars?
3: Well, I know it's not in my house. I wouldn't be talking to you tonight.
0: No, it's not in your house in Penshurst.
3: No, not an ounce. Not one ounce. They definitely didn't fly over our place. No, definitely. I'll Well, you said a banking capital, so I'm thinking maybe Zurich.
0: Oh.
3: No, not
0: Zurich. Not Zurich.
3: Okay.
0: Amanda says, please stop with the nose hair. Well, you know, it could,
3: oh,
0: be, a, could be a habit. Is, well, what's worse, pulling nose hair or clipping your toenails and leaving them on the kitchen table?
3: Neither are good, Renee. Neither are good. I'm probably leaving the toenail clippings on the kitchen table. That's gross. I think that's absolutely...
0: The joys of my household are being aired tonight. What about leaving the wet bath towel on the bedroom floor?
3: That's not that bad. I think the nail clippings is far worse. That's really gross. Yuck.
0: So
3: on
0: you're,
3: the
0: you
3: table
0: don't
3: you eat on it.
0: Well, I know, but you know, it's a child. They're learning.
3: A man child.
0: A man child.
3: Need to learn more. They need to learn better.
0: What about you, Tony? Come on. Fess up. No
3: my
0: judgment.
3: My wife always complains I'm forgetful. I forget where I park the car. I forget to close the garage door. I forget to close. Forget to do things.
0: Oh, okay.
3: Take the garbage out like last night, 10:30. Take the garbage out.
0: In that voice?
3: Yes.
0: I
3: a bit
0: hear.
3: Louder, actually.
0: I
3: a bit louder.
0: Well, see, you're focused on the questions for the evening's quiz.
3: I am. And the nightlife quiz.
0: So your brain is full with more important things, Tony.
3: Trivia. Trivia.
0: Thank you, Tony. Have a great night. You
3: Thanks
0: enjoy the weekend night. As well. 1-300-222-702 to Canberra. Hello, Peter.
4: Hello.
0: Hello. We're going to knock this one off. This is a news question. In news today, the Dutch central bank has confirmed billions of dollars of gold, 80 tons of gold, has been moved from North America to which capital city of the world? Big financial capital of the world. Not Zurich, not Shanghai, not The Hague.
4: Look, I'm thinking it's London.
0: It is London. We can move on. Here's a song.

0: Can you help us out with that?
1: I've never heard that in my life. Push-up song.
0: Oh, is that your answer?
1: What you were singing? Yeah.
0: The push-up song?
1: Yeah. That's what it sounded like he was singing. I don't know.
0: Oh, it's not the push-up song. That's a shame. But, Peter?
1: Yeah?
0: Have you got a bad habit?
1: Look, had to think hard on this one.
0: Sorry.
1: And I'm not even sure it's true. But lying in bed too long than when I should be getting up to get on with the day.
0: Oh. So you like a sleep-in?
1: It's not so much sleep-in. It's just that when I get up, I just think, when I wake up, I just take my time instead of getting up and getting out and doing stuff.
0: So they say you should just sort of jump out of bed, don't they?
1: Yeah, well, I'm not so sure about that.
0: Yeah.
1: Not at work.
0: Good on you, Peter. Thank you. 1-300-222-702. The artist is LFMAO, if that helps. And this is the song. I'm looking for the name of it, if you can help us.

0: This might be challenging. Peter in Tweed Heads. Hello, Peter.
1: Hello.
0: Hello, welcome.
1: Hello, thank you. First time
0: caller. Great to have you here, Peter.
1: Does it mean anything if I called another lady that does a weekend news thing now about 5 years ago? If you know what I mean, at this time slot, but
0: No. You're a first-time caller if you've never called the evening show, which is from Monday to Thursday with me, Renee. Right.
1: Okay, that's good.
0: When you
1: first-time caller,
0: you're a first-time caller. So you've called once before 5 years ago on the weekend.
1: Yeah.
0: Different show, Peter.
1: Yeah, different show.
0: A whole different ball game.
1: No, I think

0: Forget the keys, forget my wallet, forget my hat, forget my raincoat, forget the umbrella. I've got to forget something. Or if I'm going to get groceries, we leave the bags in the house. If we're going to get groceries, I've got to forget them, something. Anyway, I think it's to do with age.
1: No, I think it's that your mind's as full of other more important
0: Yeah.
1: things.
0: Yes, and I'm a man, and I can't concentrate on one thing at a time.
1: That's all right, Peter. I tell you, one
0: Yeah.
1: time I bought an entire supermarket full, a whole trolley full of bags of supermarket stuff, and I paid for
0: Yes.
1: them at the checkout, and I just walked off. And
0: Really?
1: the checkout
0: No bags.
1: person said, no, I had bags and everything. They
0: Yeah.
1: were all in the trolley. But I was so absent-minded because I was so sleep deprived with little children that I just walked off. And she said, but what about all the bags of groceries that you've just bought? Oh, I said, of
0: Oh,
1: course.
0: that's
1: So
0: easily happens.
1: don't worry about it, Peter. It's all good.
0: Yeah,
1: Thank
0: it's all
1: you.
0: good.
1: Thanks for being
0: All
1: here.
0: good.
1: Please call us again.
0: Yeah, I didn't answer.
1: Oh, do you know?
0: No, I don't. And the last time I was on the quiz 5 years ago, I bummed out on a music question too.
1: Oh, that is a shame, isn't it?
0: I got no idea. I haven't even heard that thing before.
1: No, this is a
0: No.
1: look, this is quite niche that
0: Yeah,
1: Tasha's given us. This song
0: certainly
1: is
0: is.
1: from 2011.
0: Yeah.
1: So it's only 15 years old,
0: I
1: but
0: would have forgotten that.
1: even if you did know the song, you might have forgotten.
0: But I remember Stephen Wolf.
1: Oh, there you go.
0: Yeah, see.
1: You're born to be wild.
0: Yes. Anyway,
1: Have a good night,
0: have a good
1: Peter.
0: evening.
1: This is the song.

0: Owen in Gosford. Hello, Owen.
1: G'day, Renee. How are you going?
0: I'm all the better for having you here, Owen. Thank you for picking up the phone.
1: No, pleasure.
0: The band is LFMAO. DJ Redfoo has a birthday today. He's one of the members. What's the song?
1: It's Party Rock Anthem.
0: Look at you go.

0: Lisa says, this was my anthem when I was in high school many years ago. Dougie says, it was your anthem too?
1: Oh, yeah.
0: when you left school last year?
1: Yeah, sure.
0: Dougie says, I can't get the toenails on the kitchen bench out of my mind. Sorry, Dougie. It's not that bad, is it? I mean, it's not my husband, it's my son, but it's not that bad. There's worse bad habits than that. Owen?
1: Maybe. I hope there is somewhere.
0: Can you match that as a bad habit? Or do you not have any?
1: I don't leave them around, but I'm a criminal nail biter, unfortunately, but I do dispose of the nail biting, so I don't leave them hanging around.
0: What, you dispose of them in your stomach?
1: Oh, no, then normally into the bin or into the sink or something.
0: Oh, so you chew your nails off and then you dispose of them to the bin?
1: Yeah, or, wherever, yeah. I've tried to stop, tried to paint my nails, tried every other trick, but still have a nibble every now and again.
0: Let's move on. Here's a multiple choice.
2: Multiple choice.
0: The inaugural, so the first one, the first Formula One World Drivers' Championship was on this day and won by Giuseppe Nino Farina. What was the year? Was it 1947, 1950 or 1957? The very first Formula One World Drivers' Championship.
1: I reckon it was C, 1957.
0: It was not. Sorry. Thank you, Owen.
1: Thank you.
0: 1-300-222-702. Stephen on the Hume.
3: Yes.
0: Hello, Stephen.
3: Hello. Hi, Renee.
0: How are you?
3: I'm very well. We're heading to Melbourne.

0: your choice.
1: You're heading to Melbourne, yeah?
2: Our daughter is a composer, and she's written a piece of music that's going to be performed on Sunday. So we're very excited, and staying at Yass tonight, and we thought we'd ring the quiz.
1: Wow, that's very impressive. So where's she performing? What venue?
2: Well, she's the composer, Renee. Yeah, so a group called the Flinders Quartet, they commissioned a piece,
1: yes,
2: which she has done, and so the premiere performance will be in Melbourne. I'm sorry, I forgot the venue, on Sunday. She's just had a little baby, so we're sort of doing grandparent duties with this as well. So it's a very exciting weekend, Renee.
1: That does sound exciting. Congratulations to her. So it's being performed by the Flinders Quartet, so it's an orchestral piece.
2: Yes.
3: A quartet,
2: yes. She's actually had a few pieces played on Classic FM as well. So her name pops up, Naomi Dodd.
1: Naomi Dodd.
2: So she's very excited.
1: Well, she's winning in all directions with a new baby and her profession. Congratulations.
2: That's right.
1: So,
2: Thank you, Renee. It's
1: a multiple choice.
0: Multiple choice.
1: The inaugural Formula One Drivers' Championships was held on this day and won by Giuseppe Nino Farina. Was the year 1947 or 1950?
2: Renee, that was in 1950 and he was driving an Alfa Romeo, I believe.
1: Look at you. You're not driving an Alfa Romeo down to Melbourne by any chance?
2: No, I'd love to be, but no, the trusty Subaru will do tonight.
1: Well done. This is the theme for a TV show. I'm looking for you to identify what the TV show is.

0: All about American lifeguards. What's the show?
1: I was going to say I'm not too sure, but on that, I'm thinking Baywatch.
0: Your thinking is correct. It is Baywatch. With Pamela Anderson.
1: Yeah. That red bikini. No, my wife just hit me, Renee.
0: I have no idea why. What's your bad habit, Stephen?
1: Apart from red bikini, I said to your producer, leaving cupboard doors open. I was a school principal, and not long in the job, the wonderful receptionist Sue came and sat down in my office and said, now Steve, I've just got to ask one thing. Can you please close the cupboards when you use them, the stationery cupboard, the copy. So I'm trying to get better, but I apparently I'm not quite there, Renee.
0: And what is it that you just don't remember to close the cupboard, or you're still looking for something in the cupboard?
1: Yeah, I think if you're in the middle of something, you might have to put the thing back. That's one thing. So, it's ready to do that. Or you might have to go back to get something else. But I think they're just lame excuses. It's just laziness, I think.
0: Right.
1: So, yeah.
0: Here is a news question. Stephen, on the road to Melbourne, two major supermarkets in news today have announced that they will no longer sell supplementary products made with what sort of oil?
1: Oh, gosh. I don't know the story. It'll be a total guess, I think. Supplementary
0: products?
1: My genius wife is saying that the Brain Trust, and I'll go with this, palm oil.
0: Oh, good guess. Now, that's a very good guess, but in news today, it's not been announced by two major supermarkets that they are selling supplementary products no longer made from palm oil. It's another type of oil.
1: Okay.
0: Hey, thanks, Renee. Good on you, Stephen.
1: Right. Thank you so much.
0: And

0: Good luck to your daughter and have a wonderful Sunday night concert.
1: Thank you, Renee.
0: Lovely.
1: Thank you.
0: Please call again. Let us know. Let us know on Monday night, Stephen, how it all went. Naomi Dodd is the composer. We'll have to watch out for that name. 1-300-222-702. Verity in Braidwood. Hello, Verity.
2: Hi.
0: Hi, welcome. In news today, two major supermarkets have announced that they will stop selling supplementary products. Supplementary products made from what sort of oil?
2: Woolworths and Coles.
0: Yeah, they're the supermarkets, but what's the oil that they are no longer allowing in these supplementary products? It's oil found near the Antarctic, actually. And it's in, you know, complementary medicines or supplementary medicines.
2: Is it krill oil?
0: It is krill oil. Well done. Very nicely done, Verity. Well done to you. Here's a song. I'm looking for the name of this song and the artist.
3: Aruba, Jamaica, ooh, I wanna take ya.
2: Is it the Beach Boys?
0: Yep, it's the Beach Boys.
2: Kokomo?
0: Kokomo! Well done, Verity. Hey.

0: Nicely done. Hey, Verity, what's your bad habit?
1: Probably dumping stuff in my room and, like, leaving it there.
0: Would it ever be a wet towel?
1: Yeah, like, all the time.
0: Does every girl do that? Is that just accepted?
1: No, I don't think so.
0: No. Although you seemed quite sort of certain that all the time wet towels are in your bedroom.
1: Yeah.
0: It's no good. See, I'd rather have toenails on the kitchen table than a wet towel in the bathroom.
1: Really?
0: You wouldn't?
1: No.
0: No, I asked the question. I asked the question, and I think the consensus from our listeners is that the clipped toenails on the kitchen table is very disgusting.
1: Yeah, very disgusting.
0: Very disgusting. A very bad habit. Now, the rumble in the jungle. The rumble in the jungle. It refers to which famous heavyweight boxing championship match? Who were the two big boxers famously in the rumble in the jungle? There's the gong. Verity, if you and your brain's trust can get this, you will win the fridge magnet tonight and a book from our book library, and you'll get the chance to play DJ. The Rumble in the Jungle, it's a famous heavyweight boxing championship match. It happened in the 1970s. Who were the two big heavyweight boxers that were famously in that match?
1: Is it George Foreman and Muhammad? Sorry, Muhammad Ali.
0: Oh, I don't mean to play that.
2: Multiple choice.
0: No, I'm playing the wrong thing. Is it George Foreman and who's the other person?
1: Muhammad Ali.
0: Yes, it is. You're obviously a massive fan of him, Verity.
1: Yeah.
0: Yeah.
1: Very big fan.
0: Muhammad Ali and George Foreman. Yeah. One of the biggest, most famous boxing championship matches ever. Congratulations, Verity. The fridge magnet is coming your way. And we'll also throw in a book from our ABC Book Library. What song would you like to hear? Your chance to play DJ now, up to the 8 o'clock news. Would you like to hear Kokomo by the Beach Boys, Party Rock Anthem by LFMAO, or Steppenwolf, Born to be Wild?
1: Probably Party Rock.
0: Yeah? All right, Party Rock for you, Verity. Hang on the line, we'll get your details, and congratulations.
1: Thank you.

0: Well done to you, Verity, the winner of tonight's evening's quiz. I'm Renee Crosh. We're coming up to 5 minutes of news at 8 o'clock, and then a look at tourist information kiosks. You know those little kiosks in the middle of a town? They hand out tourist brochures and hard copy maps, a bit of handy local knowledge often. It seems that a whole bunch of them are closing up because nobody's using them. Is that right?
1: Where do you take the ABC Listen app?
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0: ABC News with Andrew Kaloupas. The New South Wales Premier is promising to throw everything at Sydney's gang violence after a second suspected underworld shooting this week. Police are investigating whether a man shot dead at Merrylands West yesterday was a victim of mistaken identity. It follows the fatal shooting of university student Marco Tapia at his Glen Alpine home in what police also believe was a case of mistaken identity. Speaking in India, Chris Minns says the violence is becoming more frequent and innocent people are being caught up in it.
1: Whatever New South Wales police need, they will get. We will throw any resource and any change that they demand at this problem. It's a shocking and violent and amoral crime, and public need to know, and these criminals need to know, that we're going to be throwing everything at them.
0: Desperate efforts are underway to reach hundreds of hydroelectric plant workers feared trapped in tunnels following the Nepal-Tibet flood disaster. At least 1,200 people have been confirmed killed and more than 4,000 remain missing, including 38 Australians, after a massive torrent of water, ice and debris tore through the Himalayan region. Vice President of Nepal's Independent Power Producers Association, Utman Blon, says more than 400 workers are believed to be trapped.
2: People's family is very, very panicked. We are also not able to sleep because we know how to feel being inside the tunnel, because we dug all those tunnels earlier and we are doing a lot of tunnel work. So it's a very, very painful moment at the moment.
0: The World Meteorological Organization says more extreme weather is likely globally as a supersized El Nino intensifies. Here's climate reporter Romy Stevens.
3: El Nino is a natural climate phenomenon that's been linked to some of the worst droughts in Australia's history. It becomes active when central and eastern Pacific water temperatures are unusually high. An update from the World Meteorological Organization warns this year's El Nino will intensify into a very strong event over coming months and persist into February 2027. A strong event doesn't necessarily mean severe impacts on Australia, but it does load the dice for hotter and drier conditions, particularly in the country's east.
0: Experts are questioning whether dramatically cheaper legal cigarettes will be enough to undermine Australia's booming illicit tobacco trade. The Coalition wants to cut tobacco excise by 80% following a similar 75% proposal from One Nation. More than half of the tobacco consumed in Australia last year is estimated to have been bought illegally. Deakin University criminologist Dr. James Martin says the price gap between legal and illicit tobacco is a key driver of the black market, and cutting the excise would be a good start.
4: Because we've got the world's highest tobacco taxes, we've got the world's most expensive cigarettes, an extraordinary gap between the price of untaxed cigarettes and those that are taxed. That's what's really attracted the interest of both domestic and international organised crime groups.
0: The Israeli army says it's investigating after its troops opened fire on a village in the occupied West Bank, killing two teenagers. Palestinian officials say the youths were shot as they tried to stop Israeli settlers stealing sheep. Here's the BBC's Yolan Nell.
5: The Israeli military stated that its forces had entered the village to provide security for an Israeli civilian and police trying to retrieve livestock. It said they fired on and struck what it called key instigators of a violent disturbance in which Palestinians threw stones at its troops. Al-Mughayr, near Ramallah, has seen repeated settler attacks. Israeli social media posts have indicated that settlers hope to force its population to move. The latest deaths bring to 81 the number of Palestinians killed by Israeli forces or settlers in the West Bank since the start of the year, according to UN figures.
0: New York City officials have announced an unprecedented one-year ban on 600,000 students using artificial intelligence in public schools. The mayor, Zoran Mamdani, says the schools should stop accessing AI education tools for children up to the age of 14. Teachers are also instructed to keep students under 11 off laptops and tablets. The mayor says there's insufficient evidence that AI does help kids learn.
6: The tech industry wants us to believe that AI in early education is not only inevitable, but that it is necessary. We do not see it that way. I have yet to see a study showing that AI is beneficial for students in elementary and middle school, with the exception, of course, of research sponsored by the very corporations that stand to profit.
0: That's the latest from ABC News. 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
9: Welcome back and thank you for being here and choosing the ABC. Coming up...

0: It's an age-old question, isn't it? Do you develop your personality over time, largely from environmental influences, or are you born with your personality? So you're just kind of who you are, regardless of who you're with or where you live or what you do? There's a new study published today that involves over a million people, and it has some pretty interesting findings. More on that in about half an hour or so, but before we do that, let's talk about the tourist information kiosk. You know, in the middle of a town, you'll drive into it, stop the car and pop in and get perhaps a few tourist brochures, a hard copy map of the town, some no-nonsense directions from the person manning the kiosk, a bit of handy local knowledge often. You can even get lots of sort of town memorabilia from my memory of kiosks, fridge magnets and postcards. Even some towns have got their own stamps. But it seems that a number of these are closing up. One in North Queensland in Tully has just closed last month. On the New South Wales coast at Batemans Bay, their visitor kiosk closed a few years ago. And it seems right across the eastern seaboard over recent years, quite a number have closed their doors. Why? They're so useful, are they not? Wayne Clift is the program manager for accredited visitor centres across Australia, and he joins us now. Hello, Wayne.
1: Hi, good day, Renee.
0: They're pretty useful from my experience. Now, I admit that I haven't been able to travel to different regional towns across Australia for some time, but I know you can get a lot of information online, but it's quite nice to go to a kiosk and actually talk to somebody.
1: Absolutely. The tourism industry will always need three things: brochures, maps and people. And the people are the ones that man these visitor information centres across the country. And you're exactly right. You go in there to find out things that you almost impossible to find online because they're buried so far down. But they're the secret whispers, the certain things that make people tell their friends about the experience they had in this place because they spoke to some passionate volunteer in a visitor information centre and said, you should go down and look at this. It's fantastic. Not many people go there. They drive straight past. But go in. And that's what makes the difference. And that's the difference they make for people. So they put, there's plenty of naysayers that saying they're on the way out. They've been saying that for a long time. Visitor information centres have closed, some of them. But out of the 100 or so that were in New South Wales in the last 10 years, we probably lost 8, maybe 9. So it's not exactly a disaster. And so, and there's a lot of pressure on councils or regional organisations that run these things. So there's pressure to save money everywhere. So there's sometimes either low-hanging fruit, and everybody seems to think, well, not everybody, but a lot of people seem to think that digital is the only answer. And clearly it's not.
0: The Tully kiosk, the Tully Tourist Information Centre, said they only had 6% of visitors to the region that used it.
1: Yeah. Stats are great. You can use them for whatever you want. And 6% of how many people, what is the benchmark that is being used for that? The real information is that when people go into an information centre, they spend more. And there's very important research that's been done out of Western Australia and Victoria, come up with the same sort of number. People that go into a visitor centre spend $150 extra

0: than those that don't. They quite often stay longer in the place and they buy local merchandise, as you briefly mentioned. But they may well be a small percentage, but of what visitors? We can say that there's X number of visitors go to a region, but how many of those are really visitors? Are they just business travellers? Are they groups of school kids? Are they? So it's the stat sounds nice, but it doesn't really tell the whole picture.
1: Mm. What do you think, if you're listening? Do you value having a tourist information centre in each regional town across the country? Do you use them? And if you are thinking of travelling into the future, would you use one of these kiosks? Let us know. 1300 222 702 is the number. Wayne Clift is here. He's the program manager for the accredited information centres across the place. Is it true? I'm reading here that Tully said one of the reasons it closed, I mean, poor visitor numbers was the number one reason, but they say it costs them $240,000 annually to keep the centre open with all the labour costs, the maintenance costs, the insurance. That seems like a lot of money for a little kiosk.
0: Yeah, it's the Tully Vic. Vic is the acronym, I guess, we use, Visitor Information Centre. The Tully Vic was a large building, magnificent, fantastic place that the council used to operate. They moved it across to the local tourism organisation. I can't speak for their funding and how they handle all that. Does seem a lot, but by the same token, accredited visitor centres are open 7 days a week, mostly a hybrid of volunteers and paid staff. Some are completely volunteer-driven, and there are different ways to cut the cake, I suppose, and some are doing just that. Those that are struggling with the finances, they're either organising themselves to move next to an attraction, be part of another attraction, they're getting more volunteers or they're trying to get volunteers. Volunteers are the backbone of that whole network in both Queensland and New South Wales, where they have something like 2,500 volunteers in both in each state that do hundreds of thousands of hours willingly, because it's such a great opportunity for them to be enthusiastic about their region. So there is a cost factor, and councils, part of our role is to talk to councils and help them understand the value of these visitor information centres. We often say to them, look, I'm sure you don't like the cost of picking up the rubbish, but you have to. It's a service for your community. These visitor centres are really the same. They're a service to the community, and they do a great job for the region. They do a great job for the people in them. There's some real social benefits, social interactions, good for health. So there's some real benefits that are not easily tracked. And that's the difficult part. It's easy to find a stat, but it's difficult. We know that the numbers from the statistics that we collect from each of them, the numbers are growing. The number of walk-in visitors are growing. So it's not going backwards. The big change has been in the digital interaction with them, where there's something like they've grown doubled. There's 168 million in New South Wales website visits for visitor information centres, and that's up double on previous year. The other interesting part is international visitation. That's growing, and there is something like 16% of all visitor information centre visitors are international now. So there's this great opportunity that these people go out into away from Sydney into the regions, and they go looking for these visitor information centres because they've been told, and they find out once they go into one of them, they're a wealth of information.
1: On the text line 0467 922 702, Adam says, we travelled Australia in a van last year and we stopped at so many of these visitor information centres. Very, very useful with local information. It's information you can't get online, as we've just discussed, Wayne Clift. You can't sort of find out, well, you know, where's the best bakery in town, and where can I get myself a, I don't know, where can I do the baby changing? Where's there a baby change table?
0: A lot of the practical things and a lot of the really interesting things that, like I said before, once you see them, you think, wow. The algorithms and the digital, the AIs, they search and pick up the things that are the common ones. The wind, we all know, that's where everybody goes. Visitor information centres will tell you about those, but they'll also tell you the other ones, the ones that aren't quite as known, the ones that, I said, give you the great experience, really make your holiday. So they've got a great future. They'll still be around for another 10 or 15 years. There's no question about that in my mind. And more of them are starting to become hybrid versions.

0: So they're actually engaging more with the digital world, getting people to connect with them before they even leave, so that they're talking to the local person before they leave to go on their holiday.
1: So Kangaroo Island have done that, haven't they? They've kind of integrated mm-hmm. their visitor information centre inside their other kind of cultural centre. Is that right?
0: Yeah, yeah, and a lot do. A lot of those are involved or in partnership with other attractions. Eden, the cruise terminal, that's where the Visitor Information Centre is in Eden. So they recognise that there is a great opportunity to tell people what else there is to see and do once they get there. And so that's not uncommon, and there's lots of information centres that is the future for them.
1: I kind of like, though, having the little kiosk smack bang in the middle of the main street.
0: Well, it depends on the location. If you're talking about Sydney, there's one in Customs House, but not everybody goes to Customs House. But if you're talking at the main street of a smaller regional town, parks or something, well, that's where it is. That's where you'll find it.
1: Yeah.
0: So it just depends.
1: Sydney's
0: on
1: a bit different because it's a big metropolitan city. But
0: yeah,
1: you're travelling around to regional towns, and often there is just one main street, particularly further west you go, and I don't know. I just think having a hard copy map of the town is incredibly useful.
0: Totally.
1: Where would you get one if you didn't have a visitor kiosk?
0: Well, not even of the town, just of the region. There is the number one question of 400 information centres will tell you. The number one question after where are the toilets, important. The number one question is, do you have a map? And unfortunately, we've become a sustainable world, which sort of says, well, you can't do that. You can't print them on paper anymore. It's you get them online. Well, it's impossible to read a map on a little phone. So maps are really important, and you're exactly right. A lot of people go into an information centre to get either a town map or a regional map.
1: Batemans Bay, they said that they've diverted the funds that would otherwise have gone into their kiosk. They closed theirs down a few years ago. They said it's never been better for us. We put that money into advertising online and into off-season events, and we're increasing our tourist numbers by the year.
0: Maybe the case. I'm not so sure that it's as easy to track that sort of information. It's easy to say it. Would that have happened with or without the information centre? I know they're saying they use the same amount of funds. They're easy things to say. That's the reason. They closed the information centre and used the money. But I'm not sure that any marketing campaign can really justify how effective it is.
1: Hmm. On the text line, someone says, oh, hell yeah, to visitor information centres. It's my first port of call in any town, and I'm travelling right across Queensland. It's my number one resource. Someone else says, with most of the towns being bypassed now on the north coast, little surprise that numbers have dropped. Often the tourist information centres are close to the towns that are now off the highway.
0: Yep, that's happened a bit, yeah. There's some that have fallen away, but others have actually grown. Like there's lots of occasions where those towns you think have been just bypassed and they'll just die. In fact, they've flourished because people get off the highway and they go in there and they visit the information centre in that little town. There's great stories about that where it's not as bleak as some would think. And I was one who thought, well, that's going to die. Just the opposite. Places like Nambucca Heads, beautiful little town that was sort of bypassed. Same with some of the other ones on the Pacific Highway. They've actually flourished, and the people are happier because there's not this constant stream of traffic through their town, but there are true visitors there.
1: Interesting. So we have to fight to keep these open, don't we, Wayne?
0: We do, and a lot of it is local government. They run like 70-odd% of them, 78% of all information centres, and I understand it's difficult for them. There's a lot of pressure on their funds, but at the end of the day, they are part of the ecosystem of tourism, and local government just needs to understand that the Vic has a role which can't just be replaced. They can replace it. They can make some money, save some money by replacing it, but they can't replace what it really does and the impact it has on the region and the community.
1: What does it take to be an accredited visitor information centre?
0: It's the accreditation is a national program. Destination New South Wales operated for the state of New South Wales, and we have the contract with them to go out and do that. So it's about making sure their business plans, that they're open 7 days, they have public toilets close by,

0: have merchandise, local merchandise, a big thing, $10 million worth of local merchandise is sold through these AVICs every year in New South Wales. And it's in helping the community. So we make sure that they do all those sorts of things. There's make sure they have training for their volunteers and staff, that they're not just sitting in the corner knitting, waiting for someone to come up to them. They know what they're supposed to do. So there's a number of things. None of it's onerous. Some of it's just common sense, but it's also just being part of a network. That's what makes it interesting for them and better. They learn from each other and appreciate the fact that there's 100 of these in New South Wales, all doing the same sort of thing.
1: Mm. So when you say merchandise, it's like little fluffy toys or the key rings or the keychains.
0: Not so much anymore. No, that was the standard, you know, the magnet, like I heard you mention. They still have a few magnets around, no doubt about that. But now they have a lot of really interesting, quite often Indigenous product that is local to the area. And that's what people buy. They pay good money for it. That's why there's $10 million worth of sales. It's not all magnets and pencil cases. You know, it's a case of people are able to bring some of their product into the Vic. They sell them on consignment, on some other arrangement, lots of different business models. But there's an opportunity for locals, creative locals, to showcase and sell their product. And the information centres do a great job of that. So that's why there's over $10 million a year now just sold.
1: Don't devalue the fridge magnet, Wayne.
0: No, there's a few there. Don't worry. You'll be able to get you'll still be able to get yours.
1: We value them highly here at the ABC. Thank you for your time, Wayne. I really appreciate it.
0: That's okay, Renee.
1: Wayne Clift. He is the program manager for the accredited visitor information centres across the country. Is there one that you particularly like? Let me know.

0: Fleetwood Mac, Seven Wonders. Thank you very much, Sally, who says, we always go to information centres when we're travelling across New South Wales and Victoria, and we always buy local products, local food, local crafts, local artwork in these information centres. Keep them going. They are invaluable.
1: The best and brightest minds working here.
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0: You know the office collection? When somebody, a colleague, will go around and collect money for, I don't know, a baby born, a colleague has lost a loved one, someone's fallen gravely ill, maybe it's a group present for a teacher who's temporarily leaving or permanently leaving. I guess there's also the collection for significant birthday parties that your children might be party to, like the 18th birthday party. That's big. The 16th, sweet 16, or the 21st. There is a collection for just about every occasion, isn't there? How much should you give? And is there a point when there are just so many collections that you have to draw a line, or is it not possible in this day and age? Anna Musson is an etiquette expert and she joins us now. Hello, Anna.
7: Hello, Renee.
0: Are you familiar with the office collection?
7: You know, it's funny, to a point, but after I was speaking with your producer, Natasha, I'm way under. I think some of the offices and your office actually, Renee, I don't mean to horrify you, but some people really have taken this to another level, because the birthday pass around, sure, but the hardship pass around is new to me, and the death pass around is totally a new one for me. I'm a big fan of the drinks pass around, and I'm a huge fan of the swear jar. Let's accumulate that and go for drinks at the end of the month, pass around. But some of these have gone next level, and I'm all for compassion and thinking about that. But, you know, there is a cost of living issue coming around, and you are absolutely right when you say we can get something called giving fatigue. It is a real thing. So in all cases of etiquette, everything has to pass the pub test, and there's something that we call read the room. And I'd love to say there's an etiquette science for all of these things, but really what we call it is we say you've got to read the room. So if in your workplace you've said, look, have we done enough of these? Have we done too many of these? Is everybody becoming really jaded with this? You have to read the room and say, okay, do we need to put some measures in place? And sometimes you really do.
0: What about, though, with birthday parties? So your children's friends are having the big 16th or the big 18th. There might be 18 18ths that they're going to. And everyone has a collection for their 18th birthday.
7: Yes. Well, look, there's something disappointing that has happened over time, Renee, and we have somehow in time switched from giving gifts to giving money. And this has become detrimental for those of us who are very resourceful at finding ways of giving gifts that you have absolutely no idea that I got this from the outlet, and knowing that it was actually only $20, that it has a perceived value of $100. And that's a wonderful way to give a gift. But when we have now slid into giving cash, the recipient now knows exactly how much you've spent on this gift, or I've given you a voucher, and there's no way of disguising the amount, therein keeping yourself from sliding into poverty. And that is a real issue for many people as well.
0: Mm. So what to do about it? I mean, can you say, oh, I would love to contribute, but I'm only going to give you $5?
7: Well, yes, and that's the rub, unfortunately. This is where we start to have these issues. So if you are the person who is organising a a gather round. One way, what we would ideally do is put ourselves in another person's shoes and think, okay, what is the best way to ensure that we don't get people irritated or become resentful about, heaven forbid, the person who is in hard times or having a needing to be receiving some funds? Is you can say, look, we're hoping to raise $200. We're hoping everyone can contribute $5 or maximum $10. And what that does is alleviates that kind of guilt that a person feels, an obligation that if I don't make a contribution, I'm not going to get to write my name on the card. And then Renee's going to think I don't like her because I didn't contribute to her gift. And I don't want that, but I'm down for my last $10 this week. So what do we do? And this really does tend to make people a little bit resentful that they're continually having to put their hand in their pocket. And giving a voucher, or these young people particularly turning 18, you know, they want a $100 voucher from Mecca or a $50 voucher. It's enough to send parents broke. So if we can ideally slide back to giving people gifts instead of giving people cash and vouchers, it's a wonderful way of being able to disguise the amount that we actually did spend. We can take some of that back.
0: It's very difficult, though, if you take the 18th birthday collection as an example, to say, I'm not going to be part of the group present. I'll go it alone and give my own gift. Very difficult for the 18-year-old to rock up with just a, you know, a small gift from themselves, isn't it?
7: Oh, I made this gift. It's worth so much more. No, you can't. And it would also suggest, particularly if you were going to do your own, that you were closer to that person than everybody else. And so you were going to get something even more expensive and even more special. And if that's the case, fabulous. Do that. That's wonderful. But normally you would only get your own gift if you were a closer person, their spouse, for example, or their girlfriend. But if I'd really like to put it out to people who are the person who is organizing this. Think about how many times a person is going to have to put their pocket, and particularly if they're turning 30. How many weddings are you going to? How many hens nights? How many engagement parties? It does become very expensive. And weddings are another one where people have started to ask for cash instead of a gift. It does become very expensive for those who are attending. So we've really got to think, when good manners is all about thinking about other people, putting yourself in their shoes and going, oh my gosh, is this getting a bit tough for other people? How can we dial it back and be a bit more considerate?
0: Can you just sign the card but not contribute any money and be part of the collective?
7: No. No. You'll be outed, and rightly so. I mean, look, no, you can't. What would you put in the card? I would have given you some money if I liked you more.
0: What if you don't really even know the person that well, and they're a colleague that, you know of them, but you're not sort of, you wouldn't say you were close.
7: Well, you either pony up with the money or you go for a very long bathroom break and go, oh, did I miss the card? Shame.
0: It is tricky. It is tricky. And I feel like an example in my life is somebody who I didn't know really at all in my school community, their partner died. And there was a collection for a dinner service to be delivered. And immediately I said, of course, thinking it would mean that I would make a meal, like a big lasagna.
7: Yes.
0: I would make that and was very happy to do it. But then I found that it wasn't that at all. They wanted money, like $100, to go into a collection for a food delivery service. No, I didn't want to do that.
7: No. Well,
0: so I made the lasagna. I did. And I pulled that out of the collection. But I don't know whether that meant that I was doing the wrong thing.
7: Well, I'd like to suggest, if you were to put yourself in their position, would you have rather had a dinner service or received a homemade lasagna made with love?
0: I can't answer that. I mean, I know what I would like, but I don't really think.
7: You'd rather have the tie?
0: Well, maybe. Tony said, when I retired, this is on the text line, when I retired earlier this year, I was blown away by the generosity of the staff and the owner of the small company. I had been providing services with them for the past 20 years. The owner personally gave me a beautiful watch and a $500 travel voucher. The staff also chipped in for a further $260 gift voucher. I was so touched by the gifts and how valued I was to the business.
7: Wow. That's lovely, isn't it?
0: But what if there's 20 of you Tonys? 20 yeah. Tonys that are Tony, all retiring.
7: Give us a break.
0: Yeah. I mean, look, it is beautiful. And obviously, we would all give more if we could. But as you said, Anna, times are tough. For a lot of us, times are really tough.
7: You know what else is tough is when John gives $20 towards Tony's retirement and signs the card, and Mary gives $2.50, signs the card. And then John's like, oh, Mary only gave $2.50. I gave $20. Now John looks funny at Mary for the rest of the week.
0: But is that always known? Does it have to be known?
7: Well, the problem with digital collections now is people can see how much people gave, and that's also a little bit of a nick in the workplace too. And when we gave cash, you could slip someone $5 or $10 and it's done, it's neat, it's clean, it's in the bag, nobody knows, nobody can see. But now sometimes there is a digital footprint and you can see who gave what, and there's that element of, you know, feeling obligated to give a certain amount, and oh, everyone's given $20. So, yes, there's that.
0: It's a tricky one, Anna. I don't know if we've solved it, though.
7: I don't know that we have. I think we've stirred up a hornet's nest. But if anything, I hope that we can, your listeners can feel that we can ask themselves this question. Does it pass the pub test? Do I know them? Does this make sense to me? And we didn't answer the how much do I give, but let's tick off the do I know them. If you don't know them, I think you can say to yourself, you don't have to give. Unless you really want to. How about that?
0: Yeah, I guess we all need to get a bit crafty and present ourselves to the world as someone who can make things or do things, and maybe there's something in the, well, look, you know, I would love to give you a gift. I'd like to be generous. I'd like to actually make something for you.
7: Here are some lemons from my tree at home.
0: Here are some lemons from my tree at home. I like that. I like that a lot. In fact, that did happen. That did happen in our office. Not for retirement. But Chris Bath actually brought in some lemons from her farm, and they were greatly appreciated.
7: Yes, and they would have been good quality lemons. Things like that have value.
0: Good on you. Thank you so much for your time, Anna. Anna Musson, she's an etiquette expert and an author. Why do we always? Here's Jessica Mowboy. She's generous.

What a voice. Jess Mowboy, We Got Love, at 19 minutes away from the 9 o'clock news. To let you know, RFS and Fire Rescue New South Wales firefighters are now on scene at a vehicle accident involving a B-double truck and a car on the Sturt Highway. They are near Pioneer Avenue, Gumley, approximately 5 kilometres east of Wagga Wagga. Now, this is because of a large diesel spill and the highway is closed in both directions whilst that cleanup operation is taking place. Traffic delays are expected on the Sturt Highway for some time. So that's near Pioneer Avenue, Gumley, which is 5 kilometres east of Wagga Wagga. Thank you, Bernadette in Canberra, who says, regarding visitor information kiosks, they're great. We got so much local information, she says, from the Kew New South Wales Visitors Centre at the Big Axe. If we hadn't dropped in there, we wouldn't have known about the spectacular Middle Brother Lookout or considered even visiting Lake Cathay on our way to Port Macquarie. The Visitors Centre at Cowra is in the same grounds as a rose garden and picnic tables where you can stop, you can eat your own food, you can visit the cafe next door. The staff is so helpful. There's a great range of local produce, wines and jams. We do need to fight to keep these open, don't we? 1300 222 702 is the number. Our text line 0467 922 if you'd like to share your thoughts.

0: It's an age-old question, isn't it? Do you develop your personality over time from environmental influences, or are you just born with your personality? You are who you are, regardless of who you're with or where you live or what you do. And do you think it's possible to even change your personality? Or is it just part of your DNA, like a constant? You're stuck with it. Briar Wormington is a researcher. He's a report author of this quite large survey. This research has involved more than 1,200 people, and he's published the research today. Briar Wormington is postdoctoral researcher in translational neurogenomics. Wow. At QIMR. Hello, Briar. Welcome, and thank you so much for your time tonight.
1: Hello. Thank you for having me. It's lovely to be chatting.
0: This is a big research paper that you're part of with the Queensland Institute of Medical Research. 1,200 people have been involved in it, looking at, well, as I said, whether personality is something you're born with or whether personality is something that you develop throughout your lifetime. Is that right?
1: Yes. So it's a delight to be part of it. We've had researchers from more than 15 countries, and more than a million people actually gave their DNA and answered, you know, questionnaires about personality to be part of this. It's huge.
0: Oh, right. More than a million. Yes. 1.2 million. I should have said I got that figure wrong. 1.2 million. Yes. So that's enormous. That's an enormous study. So you were looking at the big five, weren't you? The big five traits when it comes to personality. Tell us what they are.
1: Yeah, so the big five are just basically three big bins of personality traits. So you have extroversion. We all, I think, can figure out that it's being sociable. Agreeableness, so you're compassionate, cooperative. Conscientiousness, so you're responsible, organized. Openness to experience is being curious and imaginative. And then neuroticism. So you might be a little more emotionally volatile or liable to anxiety and stress.
0: Okay, so extroversion, agreeableness, conscientiousness, neuroticism, and openness. So they're the big five traits.

0: traits, and you looked at the genetics of all of these people, these 1.2 million people, to try to work out that answer. And what did you conclude?
1: Yeah, so we actually found that for each of the big five, we can explain quite a bit of each trait with just genetics. And across the board, it ended up being about as much as for something like major depressive disorder. So it's actually more than I think you'd actually expect, especially for a personality trait, because we often think of them as being part of how we're like raised rather than how we are.
0: So it's not how we raised. Your personality is in your DNA.
1: It is. It's partly in your DNA. There's still going to be a bit of an environmental effect. You change as you grow and as you learn and as you're exposed to more things. But it is really interesting to know that, yeah, you might actually just inherit some aspects of your personality in regards to these five personality traits rather than actually learning them from your parents over time.
0: Often people have said, oh, you know, the nature-nurture debate, which is age-old, it's sort of 50-50. But it's not 50-50. What if you were to put a percentage on it, how much is in your DNA and how much of your personality is learned from the environment? Can we know that?
1: We can kind of get close. We looked at common genetic markers, so they're present in like quite a bit of the population. And from that, we got around that kind of 5 to 10% mark, as like in that's what the genetics is contributing to your personality. So there's still quite a bit of environmental effect.
0: Five to 10% is in your genes. Is that all?
1: No. So we didn't look at rare genetic variants. So they're present in a really tiny percentage of the population. But there's also a bunch of kind of genetics that we can't tap into just yet that we're trying to figure out. It's called like the dark side of heritability or something like that. But it is still, again, as much as something like major depressive disorder or even alcohol use disorder. So it is quite a substantial amount.
0: So you're saying major depressive disorder is genetic? That's a genetic condition, is it?
1: Yes. Major depressive disorder or depression is certainly a genetic condition, at least partly. There's usually some environmental component, but just like these personality traits, it's also partly to do with genes and genetic markers that you've inherited.
0: I guess what I'm trying to get at is the partly isn't that helpful, Briar. We've always known that it was partly this and partly that. It's that how much? Is it more than 50% comes from your genes, or is it more like 90% is in your DNA?
1: Certainly less than 50%. It does kind of vary depending on the personality trait. So it's certainly not 50%. It's not 50-50. But there's also, when you only have a million people, there's a lot more people out there, and especially people outside of European and African ancestry. We may also learn some more when we have participants in other ancestries to pick up as well. So it's certainly a little bit genetic, maybe a bit more environmental that we know about at the moment.
0: Oh, okay. So I was misled. I thought that your paper was suggesting that your personality was mostly in your DNA.
1: Not from what we can kind of ascertain with what we've got in terms of data. It's certainly quite a small amount, but that is the case for a lot of traits that we look at. It's still a big increase compared to what we knew beforehand.
0: Right. Okay. So the paper suggests that more of your personality comes from your DNA than we once thought.
1: Yeah. Exactly.
0: Okay. You have an interesting finding in that personality, you say, is not due to a shared family environment. Have I got that right? What does that actually mean?
1: Yes. So I was lucky enough to actually do part of that analysis. And so what we can do is look at people who are siblings and whether they rank similarly in personality and then check their genetics. And we also do that for people who aren't siblings. And based on that, we know that it's actually the genetic inheritance rather than shared family environment that determines your personality, because the results are similar for the test between siblings and then between not siblings.
0: So just explain that more. The takeout is that it doesn't really matter what family you grow up in, your personality is more linked to your genetics.
1: Yes, exactly. So we see that the siblings are very, very similar to everyone else, which tells us that there's not really that shared environmental effect, and it is actually genetic. Of course, there's still some environmental effect that might affect both siblings, but just based off of this, we're pretty confident it's genetic and not the shared growing up together.
0: So what are the big environmental influences then on your personality, if it's not your shared family environment?
1: It could be really anything. So if you're growing up with someone, you're going to experience a lot of the same things, whether that's just where you grow up in the environment. So you might be exposed to a different kind of landscape. You might have access to the beach. You might go out a lot just because there are people around that you want to spend time with. And so those could also have an impact.
0: So the takeout is that the environment, actually, the environmental influences determine your personality more than anything else. Is that what we're saying?
1: It's kind of hard to know for sure. I think that there's a good amount of genetics which actually gives us a really nice opportunity to look at how similar kind of personality is to other things that we're interested in. But there's always going to be a huge impact of the environment.
0: I see. Hey, Briar, thank you very much for your time.
1: No, thank you for having me.
0: Briar Wormington. 'Cause you-

0: Big study, 1.2 million people contributed their DNA across 13 countries to that study published in Nature today or this week. But I'm not sure that I've learned anything new from that interview. Whether you took anything away from that, I don't know either.
1: Do you want to hear a story?
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0: Coming up for you, our comedians will be here after the 9 o'clock news to wrap up the week in a really fun way with the unbelievable but true news stories of this week's cycle.

They call it You Won't Believe It. And tonight, I'm sure that you, I'm really sure that you won't. Also coming your way, you're going to hear from Boy and Bear, the Sydney indie rock band. They are playing next Friday night to open the Night of the Barracks. It's 4 weekends of live music at North Head in Manly, Sydney. Boy and Bear are opening that festival and they'll be here in about half an hour or so. News is coming your way. But here are the Mentals.

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2: Comedians are in next, but 5 minutes of news is coming your way. 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
3: ABC News with Andrew Kaloupas. Around 4,000 people remain missing, including 38 Australians, as Nepali authorities shift their focus towards collecting DNA and identifying victims after last week's catastrophic ice avalanche and flood. ABC South Asia correspondent Rachel Clayton has more.
4: The authorities, health authorities and police are starting to collect DNA samples. Earlier on last week, a lot of families had gathered at some of the biggest hospitals here in Kathmandu looking for loved ones that had survived.

0: arrived, scanning lists on walls, putting up photos of missing people. Over the past day, a lot of the effort has switched to families coming here to give blood samples in these tents. They're giving information to these people, and then they go down the driveway behind me to give a blood sample in the hope that that's going to help identify many of the bodies that have been found and buried downstream.
1: The new secretary of the Australian Council of Trade Unions says she wants to secure better rights for workers in the age of artificial intelligence. Melissa Donnelly took over the top job of the peak body for unions on Monday. She told 7:30 she thinks workers deserve more of a say in how AI is being rolled out in their workplaces and has called for stronger guardrails to prevent job losses.
2: We also see employers already using AI as an excuse or as a very quick fix to drive profits, but also to reduce their workforce. So it'll be a test of time whether there needs to be more laws introduced.
1: Queensland prison authorities are investigating an apparent security breach involving two accused spies. Former Australian Army Private Kira Korolev and her husband Igor were arrested at their Brisbane home in July 2024 and charged with an espionage offence. ABC Investigations has discovered a series of unverified audio recordings that Russian state media claims features the pair speaking from behind bars. Corrective Services Minister Laura Gerber says it's a serious matter.
3: Yeah, so Corrective Services has responded this morning to those claims. It is an offence. That conduct is an offence and it is being investigated.
1: The head of the World Meteorological Organization has called on governments to take action now to tackle the effects of an exceptionally strong El Niño. The climate phenomenon is expected to intensify in the coming months, bringing droughts and flooding to many parts of the world. Celeste Solo says the heat in the Pacific Ocean is exceeding anything previously recorded, and governments, including Australia, needed to plan for the economic impact of intense heat waves and changing rain patterns.
4: We expect droughts in many areas of Australia and Southeast Asia, also a weakened monsoon in India, below normal rains in Southern Africa and also in Central and Northern South America.
1: Kuwait says it's intercepted a missile and drone attack from Iran in the latest flare-up of conflict in the Middle East. Iranian state television says Tehran targeted US bases in Kuwait in response to what it described as American crimes against the Iranian people. Earlier, Iran accused the US of war crimes after officials said a missile strike killed four people at a wedding. Washington says it never targets civilians. A UN fact-finding mission has found foreign weapons, military technology and fighters are helping to sustain Sudan's conflict in the fourth year of the civil war. Here's Jono Wakely.
5: The UN mission says more than 1,000 people were killed in drone strikes in the first 5 months of 2026, accusing both sides of serious violations of humanitarian and human rights law in drone operations, with some conduct amounting to war crimes. The mission found grounds to believe a network involving individuals and entities in the United Arab Emirates, Chad, Libya, and Somalia supplied the paramilitary rapid support forces with weapons. The RSF has been in a civil war with Sudan's army since April 2023 that's displaced more than 14 million people and created one of the world's worst humanitarian crises. The UAE's diplomatic mission in Geneva rejected allegations of involvement in the war.
1: The celebrated author and activist Gloria Steinem, who became one of the most visible symbols and potent voices of the US women's movement, has died at the age of 92. She was a fierce advocate for feminist causes throughout her life. According to a post on her foundation's social media page, she died at her home in New York City, surrounded by loved ones. That's the latest from ABC News.
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8: Hello and welcome. That is very sad news indeed if you've just heard that about Gloria Steinem, one of the one of the biggest kind of movers and shakers in the world of feminism. A big life though that she's led, and at the age of 92, hearing that news now makes me feel a bit sad.

Because she really did shape the way for so many women, not just in America, but right across the world in the second wave movement of feminism. Coming up in half an hour or so, the Sydney indie folk band Boy and Bear will be here.

0: opening for Sydney's Night at the Barracks concert series, which begins next Friday night. 4 weekends of wonderful live music, and Boy and Bear are kicking it off. They'll be here in about half an hour or so. But before we get there, it's time for You Won't Believe It.
1: Oh, really?
2: Wow.
3: What does that mean?
1: Yeah, what does that mean?
4: I can't believe it.
1: Oh, my. I can't believe it.
0: Yes, these are the unbelievable but true stories from this week's news cycle. AJ Lamarck and Pat Sunderland are here. Hello, AJ.
5: Hello.
0: Welcome back from Euro Summer.
5: Thank you. I've been a little bit of hiatus, but I'm very excited to be back.
0: Yeah, you've been away for 2 months.
5: 2 whole months, I know. And everybody in Australia was a bit happy. I'm not sure if you noticed. now they're a bit sadder. I've flown back in.
0: And you haven't melted?
5: I haven't melted just yet, but I'm appreciating the warmer weather we're having up here in Sydney.
0: Mm-hmm. Well, great to have you here.
5: Thank you.
0: And hello, welcome back to you, Pat.
6: Hello, I've just spent 2 months squatting in AJ's apartment while he's been enjoying a European summer. So
0: free rent.
6: It's been lovely. That was the happiness you were feeling. That's all right. You know, no good thing lasts forever.
0: Let's get into it. You've brought along some fantastic stories, and God knows we need to have a laugh after the end of a long, well, almost the end of a long week. Shall we start with you, Pat?
6: Yes.
0: A 91-year-old known as Greybeard.
6: Yep, no points as to guessing why his nickname is Greybeard. Yeah, this
0: has
6: is
0: done
6: a,
0: something quite extraordinary.
6: This is a pretty incredible 91-year-old man. This is Dale Saunders, who has just completed the record for the oldest man to cross the entire Appalachian Trail. Now, that is 3,500-kilometre hike. Up and down a mountain range, basically. And he did this unaided at 91 years old.
0: So he's not just walking like a little flat track.
6: No, this is a proper serious hike. This is a very healthy, hypothetical 29-year-old radio guest would struggle very much to complete this hike, let alone a 91-year-old man. This is incredible. Because he fell, by his own count, he fell 71 times throughout the course of this hike. And if you're a 91-year-old man, any fall is that can just be it. That can be it. You're rolling the dice. And he fell 71 times. He said only 6 of those falls were what he would call hard falls. I would call any fall at 91. A hard fall, but he did it. He was hospitalized throughout this hike. He had to take breaks. But every single time he got back to where he stopped and continued the hike. It is just pretty incredible. He said at one point he had to go to hospital. He got his arm looked at and he went back home, and his wife told him to go back out there and continue that hike. So that is a woman who has had enough of 70-something years of marriage, I would say.
5: Get back out
6: Get out there.
5: Don't you come back in.
6: I don't care. You've hospitalised yourself. The doctors thought you might have had a stroke. You finished that trail. I didn't marry a quitter. And credit to him, he did it. And what's incredible is that he was beating a record that he himself had set as a younger man. He crossed the Appalachian Trail at 82 years old, and then he came back for this second run almost a decade later. He said it was a bit harder, which I would chalk up to being 91 years old.
0: We need to interview him. Get him on the line, Tash.
5: Yeah, but so, I mean, I don't know. That sounds impressive and all, but has he ever walked from Manly to Balgowla up that hill? Because that's a very tough hill for anyone in the Northern Beaches. Yeah. I've had to do it. I'm just personally got a big umbrage against that very steep hill.
0: Or
5: to
0: me, Heartbreak Hill for the city to surf. Yeah.
5: Yes, Appalachian, that's easy game unless you've got to wimp out and get the hop, skip and jump, as I've done many a times.
6: Oh, that's true. Dale Saunders, if you are listening, which from what I understand of the 702 listening audience,

0: You are. The gauntlet has been thrown, yes. Sir.
1: Mm.
0: Come and claim it if you're
2: the
0: brave
2: Appalachians
0: enough.
2: Of Sydney, yeah. The northern beaches.
1: This trail is so long, it runs between Georgia and Maine.
0: Yeah.
2: Wow. Yeah. Okay, that is long.
0: It's an incredibly 3,500 kilometres.
1: Wow, okay. Wow, that's very impressive. Well, props to you.
0: Mm.
1: Whatever you're doing, Dale Greybeard, we want some of it.
0: Mm,
1: Pat Sunderland is here, as is AJ Lamarck. These are the unbelievable but true stories of this week's news. Over to you, AJ. Last week, a gang in Egypt pulled off the unbelievable, the most unbelievable heist I think I've ever read about. Tell us
2: more. Yes. Was it diamonds in this heist? Alas, no.
1: Gold.
2: Gold, perhaps, perchance, but no. They were caught stealing hundreds of pounds of frozen chicken from the back of a lorry whilst it was still driving, which I actually feel ups the stakes of the dramatics. Whilst it's still driving, if, like, the lorry fell over and you just grabbed it, yeah, fair. But it's still moving, so this is an orchestrated attack. The crew pulled a pickup truck tight against the rear of the refrigerated vehicle carrying around 4 tons of frozen poultry, climbed onto the hood of the moving truck, forced open the lorry's back doors and threw 7 crates of chicken back to accomplices waiting near the truck bed. That is...
0: Now, what's your yield on a heist like that? Because I imagine the profit margins have got to be razor thin on that kind of operation. You're not making that much money out of frozen chicken.
2: You've just got to have a really staunch vendetta against a vegan in your family. That's not just like, I eat meat and I don't care. It's like, do you know what? I'm going to rob 7 crates of frozen poultry. But also, it's Egypt. Egypt's a hot climate.
0: Mm.
2: There's only a certain amount of shelf life that 7 crates of chicken is going to last. It's frozen in a refrigerated van.
0: Yeah.
2: As soon as it's not. Like, do they have a lineup of, like, ice cream vans waiting to go?
0: The timer is on.
2: But the police did apprehend them. They were a bit easy to track. Maybe it was the smell of rotting flesh. A Scooby-Doo Hanna-Barbera style where they just floated on the aromas as they were fleeing the scene. Officers recovered the pickup truck, firearms as well, some of the stolen chicken and property linked to separate robberies as well. But the gang had also been known to have prior convictions for armed robbery and drug trafficking. But I think when the judge was like, hey, you've got to change your ways, they were like, yeah, we won't go for banks anymore. We'll go for the local butchers.
0: When you say they were trafficking drugs, you sure wasn't 11 Secret Herbs and Spices?
2: They were led by Colonel.
0: Yeah.
2: The Colonel Sanders.
0: Yeah, leading his paramilitary army on stealing chicken. I can't believe they brought firearms. Do they think someone was going to die for this frozen chicken?
2: They were just opening up and some Mavericks is there and he's got like a samurai sword and he's ready to defend it.
1: Yeah. So the driver of the frozen truck... Right? Hmm. He's driving along and this gang literally like jumps on the top of the lorry to get into the truck as he's driving along. Yeah. What happened to him?
2: Oh my God. I mean, if I was in that situation, number one, I think it's like bus drivers when they're told like if people fare evade, you're just going to let them go. Like don't do anything.
0: Yeah.
2: I'm not sure if people driving poultry get that same lesson. Hey, this is a very dangerous job. You've got chicken in the back of your van. If anything happens to you, just let it happen.
0: Yeah.
2: But with the...
1: we didn't even know about it. He's just driving along on the highway. Yeah.
0: A lot of potholes. Gosh, this is a difficult... Yeah.
2: I don't think he had any clue. I was just having a quick scan of the story as well because I don't think he actually had any clue. Does it say in here?
0: Look.
2: Which is very valid.
0: I don't blame this guy for not laying his life down for the chicken. But if your chicken truck gets raided in the middle of you driving and you don't notice, I think you're too inattentive of a truck driver.
2: I don't know.
0: I think there's a middle ground here.
2: It's a long drive. You're sitting there in your big truck. Yeah. It's got a lot of noise, so you've pumped up the radio. Enya's playing. It's nothing but the desert. It's just booming. Booming in, and you're like,
0: they're taking the chicken out, perfectly synced up to the sail away, sail away, sail doom doom.
2: Captain Birdseye chicken, sail away.
1: So, in defence of the driver of this poultry van, your suggestion that he's not committed to the job, Pat?
0: Yes,
1: I think it's a bit unfair.
0: Well, Dale and the chicken driver from Egypt, both of you feel free to call in and I'll put my money where my mouth is.
1: Okay. Moving on to you, Pat Sunderland.
0: Mm.
1: We live in a very high-tech world, don't we? Yes. AI bots are sort of frighteningly taking over everything.
0: Yeah.
1: And so when you find a story that's sort of very low-tech,
0: yeah,
1: it is surprising.
0: Yes, this was a story that really caught my sort of attention because, as you would know, AJ, having just come from Europe, it was a sweltering summer in Europe. It was absolutely sweltering.
1: So you'd think you'd turn to a high-tech solution.
0: Exactly, air conditioning and stuff like that. But, you know, Europe, it's the old world. They haven't got that technology yet. They're still working their way up to it. So what this heat wave has caused in Western Europe, particularly in Spain, is the massive revival of the trend of those folded hand fans, you know, that the ladies of court would hold while they were being demure, and
1: paper fans,
0: exactly, yeah, paper fans really blew up in Spain. Everyone's carrying them around to beat the heat, and I like it. We're about to head into a very hot Australian summer, and I think we should very much consider bringing back the paper hand fan, because not only is it a very cheap, easy thing to carry around to keep yourself cool, but it, you know, the next time you go into a meeting with your boss to ask for a raise, you know, if you're worried about your emotions betraying you, you set up the hand fan, suddenly you're very mysterious. Suddenly, you know, he doesn't know what you're thinking. Maybe he thinks you don't need this job. Suddenly you've got all the power in the negotiation. If you, you know, happen to see someone across a crowded room at a party who catches your eye, flum, out comes the fan. Suddenly, you know, who's this guy? I want to get to know him, you know. I think there's a versatility to the hand fan.
2: I couldn't agree more.
0: That really needs to be.
1: We are talking the concertina fan, the small paper wooden fan that you can fold away and then open up.
0: Exactly. Then when someone displeases you, fold it back up. And severely, you know, you wrap them on the nose.
2: I dropped a pretty penny on these types of fans not too long ago in Spain.
0: Yeah.
2: I was in the markets and I was like looking into different materials. It was wonderful. And then me and my friend, I still have mine and we're taking it around Europe. So I was living this lifestyle. I was the article. But we'd be talking and it'd be like,
1: you had more than one.
2: I had
1: you,
2: more.
1: AJ.
2: Of course I have more than one. Yeah. But I was like, anytime me and my friends would say something, it's like, I don't want to gossip, but... And then we would clack the fan.
0: Yeah, it's great.
2: I wouldn't dare to gossip.
0: Yeah.
2: But I would say... And then you start fanning yourself. And it just adds to the drama. It just adds to the flair.
0: It's got a punctuation. It's got a language all of its own. And we don't have that here. We have what? You've got an umbrella. You know,
1: so
0: it's not the same.
2: You've got a hat with the corpse.
1: The dynamism of the paper fan, the centuries-old technology, bringing it back to Australia.
2: Amen.
1: Australian summer look at... Apparently, I was reading that in at the Madrid Pride Festival.
2: I was there.
1: I thought so.
2: Yeah, I was lurking.
1: With your fan.
2: My fan, very much was.
1: And your fans. Over to you, AJ. Now, find a penny, pick it up. All day long, you'll have good luck. Find 20 bucks, 30 bucks on the floor. It's yours, right? We've had this moral dilemma. We've thrashed it out. It's yours. It's cash.
2: Yeah. It's cash. It's unclaimed. It's on the floor. But apparently... Not everybody agrees with this sentiment, especially in Albany, Georgia. A man was caught on camera outside a Walmart. He's walking. The CCTV picks him up. He sees money on the ground, which turns out to be $30 in cash, USD. He looks around briefly. No one's around. He picks it up. He puts it in his pocket. He goes off.
1: As you would.
2: As you would. Then the local police station start putting out a photo of the suspect on Facebook, asking the public to help identify the man who picked up the money and did not turn it into employees at Walmart, and a tip line was provided to hunt down this assailant who had the nerve to pick up $30 of abandoned cash off the floor. So the police went hard to try and hunt down this suspect, and as of this date, I don't believe they have been able to find him yet, but more people were annoyed at the police for going so hard with a tip line, an anonymous tip line, to find this man who picked up cash on the floor, and rather than just let it slide and move on to serious things like, you know, theft, robbery, someone being attacked. Yeah. No, hold the line. Some man picked up cash from the floor. Sherlock at once.
0: What paradise is Albany, Georgia, that this is the priority that they have. This is the only crime that was committed in the county. It's absurd.
2: It's wild. But what would you do in that situation? Because I think the context is it was like pretty much like at the Walmart. So some people are saying, well, you should have turned it into the supermarket. So if you don't know, Walmart's a supermarket, like a Coles or something like that. You should have turned it into the employees. And that's what the police believe he should have done. But I would have kept it. If no one was around, I would have kept it.
0: 100%. You do the look around. If you don't see who's dropped it and you look around and there's no one going, where's my 30 bucks? Then you'd leave. Pick it up and you leave.
1: I can just imagine all these people around Walmart with these posters with wanted.
0: Yeah.
2: Yeah.
1: Most wanted man. I think stole $30 off the floor.
0: I think what's happened is a cop has lost 30 bucks outside of Walmart and is now using all the resources of their department to get it back.
2: But I would argue the legality of that, because I'm like, who does the property own then? Who owns the $30?
0: Yeah, why is the Walmart more entitled to that money than the stranger? Yeah. Walmart isn't a government-owned. It's not the police. Why do they get the money? Just because they're a building?
1: But more people
2: hate the police now in Albany than they do the man who stole $30, allegedly.
1: Unbelievable, but true. These are the stories of this week's news cycle. AJ Lamarck and Pat Sunderland are here. I'm Renee Crosh. This is Evenings. Over to you, Pat, to Harvard. Harvard Medical School. Now, we know that at Harvard Medical School, the students have to study various body parts, cadavers,
0: exactly.
1: And the like.
0: Yes. Now, speaking of victimless crimes, I saw this headline, and the headline is Harvard agrees to $53 million settlement over body parts stolen and sold by former morgue manager. And I thought to myself, oh, that's right. Harvard has been around since the 1600s. So, yes, I guess they would have had their spate of old-timey grave diggers back in the day. And this is some historic settlement that has been made to the families of those affected. Now, it turns out that a couple years ago, in 2020, I think, the man in charge of getting all the bodies in Harvard that had been donated to science. So when people say, I'm donating my body to science, don't be fooled. They're not going to turn you into a robot or something cool. You get sold to a medical university where they cut up your body for fun, which is very important. But this guy basically thought to himself, look, these bodies are donated to science, all right? The families have already given up these bodies. Once we're done cutting up the bodies, we then burn them. That is the general, they get cremated, and that's that. And he thought to himself, well, wouldn't it be interesting if instead of cremating the bodies entirely, I cut off little bits of the bodies and I sold them to people who want to collect bits of dead bodies for a tidy profit. The families don't find out. I get a lot of money. As far as anyone's concerned, the body's been cremated. What's the harm? And it turns out the harm is calculated to around a $53 million settlement. Because he was caught. He was caught quite quickly. But he and his wife, because his wife was in cahoots with him, helping him surreptitiously sell dead body parts, he's summarily fired. And now Harvard is settling for $53 million for all the families of the people who it's discovered the bodies were tampered with.
1: Shame on you, morgue manager Cedric Lodge. Well, former.
0: Yes.
1: Former morgue manager.
0: It was all kinds of bizarre people who wanted, you know, a human skull to use as decoration, someone who wanted to use a bit of human skin as leather, all serial killer stuff, but without the serial killing. So these people didn't even have the conviction to go the whole nine yards with their weird dead body ideas.
2: I love that this is happening in a state just around the corner from Albany, Georgia.
0: Yeah, yeah, exactly.
2: There's a man who picks up $30 abhorrent. Man in a morgue.
1: Well, on that, Nick says, no, you can't keep the cash, AJ. You can't keep the 30 bucks. My son found $50 outside of school and was asked to hand it in at the office. Isn't that what you would do?
2: Absolutely not. In this cost of living crisis, darling, do you think how much money you got? You can get one and take
0: $50
1: outside of school, maybe.
0: $50 for a kid in school is like $1 trillion.
2: Yeah.
0: You know,
2: yeah, that's
0: he's going to appreciate that money much more than whoever has the
2: all the sherbet in the tuck shop. Is that still a thing? Exactly. Tuck shops in school.
0: They do the tuck shops still. I don't know about the sherbet. I don't know.
2: You can't just get pure sugar in a canister on your lunch break and then ruin the teacher's afternoon.
0: That's says more Willy Wonka to me than an Australian high school tuck shop.
1: Look, we all have different moral standards.
2: Some of us, like me, have none.
1: AJ Lamarck, don't out yourself like that. It's not true. Now, DoorDash is something that I think most people are familiar with.
2: Yes.
1: It's a food delivery service. Mm-hmm. Usually the driver will bring the food to the front door, ring the bell, and then dash.
2: Yeah.
1: They don't need to stay around.
2: No.
1: They don't need to have a how are you, how's your father.
2: No, COVID-style food delivery, but talking about very low moral standards. A Houston father got more than he bargained for with his food delivery recently after checking his Ring camera to find the DoorDash driver who had just dropped off his order standing outside his front door completely naked. In the starkers, absolutely nothing. Kianti Matlock says his daughter noticed a delivery notification come through, and when he pulled up the camera footage, he saw the driver had already removed all of their clothing. He said that the guy was like they didn't engage because the guy had gone by the time, but they still had the recorded footage of this man completely naked. And then had a very confusing time putting in a complaint to DoorDash because he was like, I don't want to eat the food from the naked man, which I think is a reasonable statement, but also a sentence that you should never have to write in a contact us form.
0: Yeah,
2: you know what I mean?
0: The AI chatbot that runs the DoorDash support line is not going to know what to do with that piece of information.
2: Did your delivery driver not turn up? Well, no, he turned up, but a bit too much.
0: I got dinner and a show, you know, in one sense. That's more than I bargained
1: for. It is so weird. Why would anybody do that?
2: It's just,
1: they're like a flasher. They just want the excitement of it.
0: You know, sweltering hot summer has just gone by in the Northern Hemisphere, you know. You got to do what you got to do.
2: To me, it just seems so extra. It's just, I'm not sure if there's ever been a time where you had to, only look at the big crimes. But the trend of tonight is very weird crimes that you have to now look at everybody to make sure they're not doing something weird on very simple things. You're like, can you put the food outside the door? It's like, yeah. But all of a sudden,
1: if a person had have waited for the door to be answered
0: and
1: they were nude, I would get that more.
0: Mm.
1: But to be nude and deliver the food and have left before the doors even open, I'm not sure what the thrill is.
2: Like, did they forget that they weren't wearing clothes? Were they just, like, because, you know, like, sometimes when you go, if you live in an apartment block or something and there's a delivery at the front gate, you might be in your pajamas or a singlet and shorts. You're like, oh, I'll just nip down. You know what I mean? Summer. But I've never gone, oh, I'm naked. I'm just at the show. You're right, I'll just nip down and pick up the takeaway. No one will mind. It's just, they haven't identified him yet either, so.
0: No tattoos or birthmarks then. No,
2: yes.
1: Moving on. Pat Sunderland, back to you.
0: Mm.
1: This is interesting, isn't it? There's a relatively famous actor from the Twilight movies.
0: Yes, that's right.
1: His name is Taylor Lautner.
0: Yes, and Taylor Lautner has done a very interesting thing, which is he married a woman named Taylor Dome. And even more interestingly is that she took his last name when they got married.
1: So they're both called Taylor.
0: They're both called Taylor Lautner. Both of their names are Taylor Lautner. Taylor Lautner goes by Taylor Lautner, but Taylor Lautner has gone by Tay Lautner to avoid confusion between the two. She has shortened it to Tay. Now, Taylor Lautner and Taylor Lautner, you know, the marriage is going well and they're having their first child and they're deciding what to call it. And, of course, the number one suggestion from the internet has been, why don't you call them Taylor Lautner? And they are considering it. You know, they think, why not just keep it going? But this is, I've always been intrigued by the issues of names and naming when you get married, when you have kids and stuff like that. Because, you know, some couples will double barrel their surnames if they can't figure out what they do. So you have, you know, Tim Bell and Susie Dent and they'll become Bell Dent. But then you're just kicking down the can down the road because then your child has a double barreled last name. They can't quadruple barrel the last name with another double barreled name. So I don't know.
2: You can multiply. It's turning into a math equation. I feel like we're moving into imaginary numbers and prime.
0: There's an algebra element here, but I'd be very curious to if there's anyone listening to this who is dated or is in a relationship with someone with their same first name. I wonder about that because it occasionally happens, as it's happened here with a heterosexual couple. I think it happens even more often with gay or lesbian couples that you have people running into people with the same first name.
2: Oh, no. And the bigger thing in the community is, are they dating or are they brothers?
0: Yeah, that's the other.
2: There's a lot of couples, especially gay men, that look like each other. Yeah. And you're kind of sitting there going, how comfortable are they with each other? Is it a blood pool thing and they just happen to be brothers? Or do they really value their own appearance?
1: A brother from another mother. Now, here's the curious twist to your story.
0: Yes. Mm.
1: Taylor Lautner.
0: Yes.
1: From Twilight.
0: Mm-hmm.
1: Used to date Taylor Swift.
0: Yeah. The guy's got a type. He has got a type. He's not interested.
1: He is obsessed with his own name.
0: He must live in a house where everything's like got his name on it, and he just wants whoever he's dating to feel at home. You know what I mean? He's a big labeler, and he's a...
2: He has to be a tailor. He has to become a tailor now.
0: Taylor Lautner. Yeah, Taylor Lautner the tailor.
2: So Tails.
1: They're seriously considering naming their child Taylor.
0: I think, when you're a celebrity and your life is in the public eye, some celebrities like to keep it very private. Some celebrities like to lean into it. And the easiest way to get a lot of attention, if maybe your film career isn't panning out as well post-Twilight, is to be Taylor Lautner, married to Taylor Lautner, father of Taylor Lautner. The beauty is, boy or girl, Taylor works.
1: Well, your name's Pat.
0: Yeah.
1: You could easily marry a Pat.
0: I could very easily marry a Pat. Yeah. There's not as many Patricias or Patties as there were in the old days, you know. Peppermint Patty from Charlie Brown, if you're listening to this.
1: You're not available. You're engaged.
0: I am engaged
1: so
0: to
1: that is a
0: woman who happens to not be called Patrick, which has been a very difficult thing in our relationship. Yeah. But I'm hoping she takes my name, both first and last, when we get
2: married.
0: That's
2: the new wedding convention.
0: Exactly.
2: Yeah. We've moved past taking the man's name. Yeah. Now we're just going to have the same name. Yeah. That's gender inclusion. We figured it out, Kate.
0: Yeah, literally Mr. and Mrs. Patrick Sunderland. Yeah?
1: That is very funny. So we get married and you just drop any identifying factors about yourself.
0: Yeah.
1: And you just take on my entire kind of name, my personality.
2: Same haircut, same outfits, share the one wardrobe.
0: Exactly. The other thing we've discussed is, she takes my last name and I lose my last name. So she becomes Jen Sunderland and I just become Pat, just mononym, like Cher.
2: Oh,
0: you know?
2: That's cool.
0: Yeah, I think I could make that work.
1: Mm.
2: The Pat.
1: Oh, Taylor Lautner, good luck to you. I don't know where that's going to go. On the text line, thank you, Peter and Ride, who says, organic DoorDash.
2: He likes that
1: concept.
2: Doorflash.
1: Oh.
2: I did not see
0: nice.
2: That before.
1: And finally, to wrap up a very silly segment, a floating forest island. Now, I saw this and I thought, what?
2: Mm.
1: It's half the size of an AFL field.
2: Yes.
1: And it's in Western Canada. Mm. And the weird thing is, now you see it, now you don't.
2: Yes. So this one's a little bit of a boggly one to get your mind around. But yes, exactly those dimensions. A very big thing, not a small island at all, stretching about 150 metres by 75. And it's covered in trees and home to birds. It's not just like a random pile of dirt, right? It is an island for all intents and purposes. But the people have been noticing that it's not where the island used to be. The island used to be geographically in a certain location, and it seems to have got up and floated further away than it originally was. People have called it Peekaboo Island. and people have been very baffled by this because it's not just one person being like, were that island over there yesterday? But apparently what's happened with it is water levels are currently at their highest in 14 years, thanks to a heavy winter in Canada and consistent summer rain. And conditions were right to lift the entire island, which was all of these animals and nature, and send it drifting upon the open water. So people who saw this and were freaking out that maybe they had to go chat to their doctor about their eyesight were given a sense of security in their vision. It's happened before. Islands can get up and just wander down. But a lot of Canadians have been very amused by the fact that these islands just got up and moved. Some have made statements that it's probably trying to get further away from America before Trump can claim it.
0: It doesn't want to be named America Island.
2: America Island.
0: It's trying to escape that fact.
2: I mean, that's just the country version, right? If Trump cut his way, it would be like, this is the city of America in the state of America in the country of America.
0: Yeah.
2: My name is America. America Ferreira is fine. She's already there, but everybody else is going to be called America Lamarck, America Sublin, America Prussia, or Trump.
1: Yeah, Trump America. That is weird, though, isn't it? What a crazy story that an island as big as the size of an AFL field can just disappear and turn up somewhere else.
2: Just be, oh, did you see where I put my island? I popped it down here yesterday.
1: Mm. Unusual.
0: Certainly. It's funny to think that when you're a kid and you learn about islands, you kind of imagine like it's just a little piece of dirt floating on the water and it can capsize or sail or whatever. And then you learn that that's not true. And yet, maybe it is. Maybe all of our politicians bickering about the cost of living actually need to anchor Australia down so we don't float away and join, you know, New Zealand or South America or something.
1: Mm, or America.
0: Or America.
2: Oh, good Lord.
1: Unbelievable, but true. If you don't believe us, do look up the Floating Forest Island. Mm. It's in Williston Lake in British Columbia in Canada, and it literally appeared, vanished, and then reappeared 30 kilometres off-site. Amazing. Thank you so much, Pat.
0: Thank you.
1: Thank you, AJ.
2: Thank you.
1: AJ Lamarck and Pat Sunderland have been our comedians. The news stories are true. We can't verify them, but, but they
0: just
1: come
0: trust
1: from
0: us.
1: Very credible sources. Thank you so much, boys.
3: Oh, really?
4: Wow.
5: What does that mean?
3: Yeah, what does that mean?
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1: Coming up, Boy and Bear. They're a Sydney band. They sound like this.

0: Melbourne Bear. They're a Sydney indie folk band. It's David Hosking, Killian Gavin, Tim Hart, Jonathan Hart, and David Symes. We have one of the famous five here in the form of John Hart, who's the keyboardist and songwriter of the band. Hi, John.
1: Hey, how you doing?

0: the march in terms of the support, the support band, you know, stuff of some big, some really big names, including these guys. How you came to be the support act for Mumford & Sons?
1: So it was, we initially did a run of shows with a folk artist from the UK called Laura Marling, and she at that time had a band with a guy who could play drums and banjo and sing like an angel. His name is Marcus Mumford, and we got to know Marcus, and then we went and did some more stuff with Laura in the UK, got to know Marcus a bit more, and then when Mumford & Sons came out to Australia, he's the, you know, eponymous singer of the band, and he kind of, I think they pitched to have us do a bunch of shows with them, and we played at Splendor in the Grass with them. They got us to jump up on stage. It was like one of those amazing parts of your career where you just seem to meet people and things seem really easy and they happen great and the vibes were amazing. So yeah, and they were incredible. They were like, I remember watching them, we watched them every night when we were opening for them, and they just, the energy they brought and the passion to the stage, it was really something to see.
0: You've also supported these

0: Tell us the story, John Hart. How did this come about?
1: So that was like the kind of the Fault Your Feet project was put together by Crowded House's record label, which we weren't a part of, but they just called us and said, do you guys want to do a song? And I said, we want to do that song, like, because I always loved Fault Your Feet. I thought it was an amazing song, and I remember it stuck in my mind when they played their Farewell to the World concert, and I was like a teenager and watched it on VCR at home. I really remember that song. And so I said, can we do that one? And they said, yeah, we did it. They gave us like $3,000 or $4,000 to do the song. We spent every cent of that money on a rehearsal studio and a studio recorder. We made no money doing the thing. We just were like, it has to be as good as we can make it. And we were really stoked with it. And then we actually got to meet Neil when we did the shows, and we met him once before, and he was like, I mean, I'm sure he says this to everyone, but he's like, that's my favorite version of one of our songs I've ever heard. So we were very flattered. And then when we did the shows with Crowded House, we're kind of like, we don't know Neil. Like, we've met him, but we don't know him. So it's not like we could sort of suss out, hey, we've done a version of one of your songs. Should we play it? Should we not? So we just thought, we're not going to play it. And then he came and knocked on the dressing room the second night. He said, oh, why didn't you play Fall at Your Feet? And we're like, well, playing a Crowded House show, mate. It's your song. We're not going to kind of go up before you and try and say, hey, our version's pretty good too. But he said, no, please, please play it. And so, all right, we planned to play it. And then it was up in the Hunter Valley, and a thunderstorm rolled in, and we were about to start Fall at Your Feet, and lightning came, and our set just got cut. And then we never got to play it for Neil. So he was kind enough. They came on later that night. We were out in the crowd watching, and someone just came out and said, you guys need to get back here now. And Neil grabbed us up on stage to sing it with him. So that was definitely a career highlight moment.

0: Oh, it's a very good version. No wonder he loved it. How
1: still
0: talented.
1: Fun playing now. Yeah, I mean, we wish we'd written that song, you know.
0: Yeah, you probably do kick yourself as a musician, you know, when you hear a really great song and you think, gee, I could have done that. I reckon I could have come up with that song.
1: Yeah, and it kind of puts a little, like a yardstick up to what you're

0: going when you look at you. That song stands up over a long period of time. So yeah, it's inspiring.
1: It all began for Boy and Bear back in 2009 when Dave Hosking entered the Unearth program on Triple J. Is that right? And you won it?
0: Well, yeah, we sort of was. So Dave had been doing a thing, and then a few of others of us had been doing things at uni together, and then we decided to form a band. And then it was actually, I don't know if Dave handed the CD over, if it was Killian. I think there's conjecture over who did the physical delivery, but it was days of physical delivery. So a CD got taken in, I think, to Triple J, and the song got played. And then yeah, we won the Unearth comp, played at Homebake, and then we won Unearth the next year for the kind of the EP that we put out. So it was just like, it was the stuff you dream of, and it was happening. I like getting to take a walk down memory lane because it reminds you of those things along the way that have happened that were really like critical in getting you into a position where you could actually have a career doing it. And you know, we're so grateful because we're still going. You said 2009, so what's that, 16 years later, we're still doing it.
1: Yeah.
0: We our group chat for our band and management is called Living the Dream because we genuinely feel like that's what we're doing.
1: So good.
0: Be
1: Can I
0: great.
1: ask you, John, you've got your brother in the band, which is great, Killian, Gavin, and David Symes. But David Hosking, I mean, I don't want to talk about David because he's not here too much, but I think most people know that know your band. Most people know that David has suffered with some pretty difficult health issues, hasn't he?
0: Yeah, absolutely. Yeah, no, he had a tough, like he had a tough few years through the late teens, I guess. And then, you know, I think it's one of those things where he's found a real way to kind of make life work. And so, yeah, he's doing really well. And as a result of that, we've been able to keep making music and keep playing shows, and he's been able to keep living a life, which has been fun, like really fantastic.
1: I mean, he has said that his chronic illness has been so debilitating, but because of you boys, because of the band, and his relationships and his work, he's been able to survive it.
0: Yeah, I mean, I think he's probably giving us a little bit much credit there. He's one of the most sort of, I guess, focused people I've ever met, and he has a great ability to kind of empathize with things and work with people. So he's just like he's a great human being, and he's someone who's amazing to work with. So for him to say that, obviously, it's like it's lovely for us to hear. But yeah, he's a great guy to work with, and we want to. He's a great friend to have. So it's sort of hard when someone who you love is going through a hard time because you just want him to have a good, like, you only get one life. You want him to have a good one. And we've had amazing moments together and we've continued to do so, but you just want the best friend for it. So yeah, I think he's been doing great.
1: So he'll be performing December 14th at the Sydney Opera
0: Absolutely.
1: House?
0: Absolutely. We've never done a show without him.
1: Right. Okay.
0: Yeah.
1: Terrific. Now tell me, in terms of your sound over the past 16 years, Boy and Bear, the sound's kind of changed a little, has it?
0: Yeah, I think that's fair. I think every album's been different. We've never been, what's the word? Like, we've never planned out how it's going to sound. We just sort of chase with a particular song what feels like it's exciting for that song, and then we'll often have a batch of songs, and we see how they sort of come together. And so, you know, we started out very much with acoustic instruments, and then there's been occasional creeping in of electronic instruments at times, but we still at the heart of things, like the songs we write, work on either an acoustic guitar or a piano, and we kind of color those things in different ways depending on what feels exciting to us at the time and what kind of emphasizes the we often talk about what's the essence of that particular song and how do you make the essence of it kind of even stronger. So yeah, the sounds have changed, I guess, but to us, it never seems like they changed that much. But I guess I heard what when you came on the call, they walked away. I was like, oh wow, well, you know, we made that song 10 years ago,
1: Yeah.
0: and it sounds different to how we sound now. But it sounds different to how, you know, the Follow Your Feet track sounded. But they're sort of all, they somehow all make sense to me. So I mean, I guess they should because I'm in the band. But yeah.
1: So the band has admitted that you do the heavy lifting when it comes to the songwriting.
0: Oh no, not at all. No, we share it around. Not me. Like, but you know, I'm a.

0: like I'm a big part of it, but everybody is. Like, it's sort of, I think Dave and Tim to an extent are the lyricists, but beyond that, like, everyone has a thing. Like, I think everyone's a real strong songwriter, and we all I guess take a like, even if it's not your, like, no one would say any song is their song, but even if it didn't start with you, I think everyone's always been great at going, how do we just make this song the best song it can be, regardless of who kind of brought it into the fold. So I think I think that's part of what's made it work for as long as it has, because there's that dynamic energy between us all, but everyone wants everything to kind of be the best possible song it can be, because that's the only way.
1: So there's five of you in the band. This is Boy and Bear. Five of you, two of you are brothers. You've got your brother Tim.
0: Yeah.
1: How does that go? Is there any sibling rivalry between the two of you, or are you two closer compared to the other three?
0: No, we're close. I guess we, like, it's interesting. I think when it's like, when things are up on the road, the mood's high, we don't necessarily hang out that much. But when you have a hard day, a hard few days where you don't sleep much and you might have, you know, a tough show, I think we just sort of hang out a bit more. It's not, yeah, I feel like, I think Tim's, you know, like everyone can play, everyone's a multi-instrumentalist in the band of sorts, but he's the guy who, you give him something with strings basically and he can play it, but he also plays the drums. So it would be silly of me to try and be a rival with him, because he'd have me covered in most things. But so we do. We definitely have a friendly rivalry if any sort of sport happens on the road. But as far as working collaboratively, like, we've gotten used to that. We had to put behind us the years of kind of being teenage boys with each other. There were some moments in the early days, but then we figured it out. So it's all good.
1: Yeah, he plays a lot of instruments, Tim, doesn't he? He plays drums, banjo, yeah. Mandolin, anything else?
0: Yeah, I mean, he can play like any sort of keyboard. I heard him, like, Dave Symes, our bass player, plays the bass, but plays the double bass. I heard Tim trying to play the double bass the other day and it sounded really good, and I was kind of annoyed by it. I can play a normal electric bass, but picking up a double bass and making it make a good sound, I was a little bit like, come on, you're just showing off now. Yeah, so yeah, he does that. He's just one of those guys. He's just got that sort of touch on things.
1: So good. Okay, now, one of your newer songs that have been released, I know you've got a new album coming out. What are we going to hear? Do you want to hear Vertigo, or do you want to hear Where Does Life Begin? Your choice, John Hart.
0: I'm going to go with Where Does Life Begin.
1: Where Does Life Begin? Tell us about it.
0: Yeah, it's off the new album. I guess it's one of those tracks that has that kind of, like, I guess it's not a dual personality song, but it has that thing where the sound of Dave's voice when it comes in just draws me straight to the story of the song and the feeling of it. And then there's, like, sort of beautiful instrumentation, and Killian has an amazing repetitive kind of guitar part that's really hypnotic. So I love this song. I think it just floats past on you, but also gives you a bit of a lift through the day. So it's nice.
1: It's been so great to chat to you. Thank you for your time tonight.
0: Thanks so much, Renee.
1: Yeah, John Hart. He's part of the band Boy and Bear. The band dancing is Dave Hosking, Killian Gavin, Tim and Jonathan Hart, and David

0: This is Evenings with Renee Grosch
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2: And that is it from me for another day and another week. I'll be back same time next week. And Phil Clark takes over with Nightlife and he's here now. Hello, Phil.
3: Hi, Renee. How are you?
2: Very well.
3: Looking forward to our first hour. I've got a conversation with Richard Flanagan, the renowned Australian author, winner of the Booker Prize, of course, for The Narrow Road to the Deep North, and the author of Question 7, which is just a fabulous memoir if you're looking for something to read. He's written a lot over the years. He's a very opinionated man, and we'll talk to him about a whole range of things in our first hour. A little later in the second hour, I'm looking forward to having a chat with Matthew Doran, ABC's Middle East correspondent. There's a lot to talk about, the renewed hostility between the US and Iran, of course. The Israeli government's designs on the West Bank. Didn't Donald Trump say to Israel, you can't have this? So we'll talk some more about what's going on there. Also, some alarming news about bird flu. I'll talk to Professor Darryl Jones from Griffith University about this. He says it's gloomy. He says we're not realising what is going to happen over the next 3 years. He says whole species of birds are going to disappear.
2: He says
3: people are not ready for it.
2: The period is 3 years, not the next kind of 3 months.
3: No. It's going to be hanging around for years. And he said whole species of birds are going to disappear and people are not ready for it or aware of it. We'll play the Mighty Challenge. And Dave's Dish tonight, we are going to go to that great southern land. So I'm looking forward to Dave's.
2: Very nice. That's all ahead for you with Phil Clark Nightlife, and you have yourself a great night.
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7: ABC News with Andrew Kaloupas. There are reports recovery efforts are becoming increasingly difficult in Nepal, where a lack of refrigeration is leading to some victims being buried before they can be identified. The death toll has exceeded 1,200, while 4,000 people are missing, including 38 Australians. South Asia correspondent Rachel Clayton has more from Kathmandu.
8: We've heard from local reports that some of the mass burials have had to occur without samples being taken because there is a huge lack of refrigeration downstream. There's nowhere for these bodies to go. It's very hot here in Nepal right now and those bodies are starting to decompose. So there are reports that some of those bodies are going to have to be exhumed for those samples to be taken. But right now, a lot of the effort is on authorities getting in touch with families, trying to get the message out that they should come here. There is also a line behind me for foreigners to come and give their samples, but they're also able to take a DNA sample from an authorised clinic in the country they're in and send them in.
7: Australia is deploying a team of drone specialists to assist Nepal with recovery efforts. Leader of the Disaster Assistance Response Team in Nepal, Jeremy Stubbs, says the drones they use will help their teams stay safe while also helping find those who are missing.
9: The first drone is a smaller drone, one that fits in your hand to fly internally. And it'll go within buildings and identify the safety to prevent putting people in there. The other type of drone that we take is a larger drone, and that larger drone is able to do broad area assessment. Also comes with an AI capability that is able to locate people from a distance.
7: Pacific leaders have finished their retreat as the Pacific Islands Forum wraps up in Palau. The forum has been dominated by criticism of China's ballistic missile test in July. Foreign Affairs reporter Stephen Jedgetts has more from Palau.
10: Unsurprisingly, Australia, New Zealand, as well as Palau itself and a few other Pacific nations, have been pushing really hard for the Pacific to make a unified statement on the missile launch and to include that in their final communique. Now, we don't yet have the final communique, but we are expecting, I'm told, fairly strong language when it comes to the missile launch. That'll be really interesting to see, because in the end, Australia believed that it would have real impact if the Pacific actually made a sort of unified statement saying there wasn't enough notice given by China.
7: Federal Education Minister Jason Clare says it's not woke to teach children respect in the classroom after the coalition accused some teachers of pushing agendas. Nationals leader Matt Canavan claimed the school curriculum had become feminised. and called for more male teachers and questioned the respectful relationships curriculum taught in schools. Mr. Clare agreed he'd like to see more male role models in schools, but stood by the curriculum.
4: We want our kids to grow up respecting their mum and dad. We want our kids at school to respecting the teacher at the front of the classroom. We want boys to know that they've got to respect girls and vice versa. We want kids to respect kids of different colours and different religions. Teaching boys to respect girls isn't woke. It's just common decency.
7: Public health advocates and crime researchers are split over whether dramatically cutting the tobacco excise could cripple the illicit tobacco market. The opposition has vowed to cut the excise by 80%, almost matching One Nation's pledge of 75%. Kaveh Akbari has more.
5: Australia's black market generates more than $4 billion a year, with more than half of tobacco consumed last year bought illegally. University of Sydney's Professor Simon Chapman says the illicit market could simply cut prices further, accusing the coalition of a political race to the bottom.
6: Hairy-chested behaviour with One Nation setting the standard and the Liberals going, oh, we'll go 5% more than that.
5: But Deakin University criminologist Dr. James Martin disagrees.
11: There's very little chance that law enforcement alone can tackle illicit market of this size.
5: Federal government remains opposed to cutting the excise, arguing stronger enforcement is the answer.
7: The celebrated author and activist Gloria Steinem, who became one of the most visible symbols of the US women's movement, has died at the age of 92. She was a fierce advocate for feminist causes throughout her life, spending much of the time on the road, speaking at college campuses, community centres, rallies and marches. Steinem co-founded Ms. magazine that championed the feminist movement from the late 1960s onwards and inspired generations of women. According to a post on her social media page, she died at her home in New York City surrounded by loved ones. ABC News.
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2: Yes, well, hello, and how are you? Philip Clark with you on ABC Radio, the local network right around the country. Good to be with you, and appreciate you dropping in to first hour of the program on this Thursday, September the 3rd. It's 6 past 10. That's Eastern time, 6 past 8 in Western Australia, 24 to 10 in South Australia and the Northern Territory. Wherever you are, hope you're getting us loud and clear. Should be no problems with reception tonight at all. So looking forward to having a terrific night with you tonight. If you're watching or wanted to know what's happening in the footy, particularly if you're in Perth, of course, you might be at the ground. You know what's happening. And it's not good for the Freo Football Club, Fremantle. At the end of the third quarter, trailing badly, five goals down. Hawthorn 9-10-64, Freo 4-7-31. So that wasn't expected. Frio's been, of course, number one on the ladder. They're a very, very successful team. So anyway, we'll keep an eye on it. Last quarter is left. One big weekend of finals coming up. Hope your team goes well. 1-300-800-222 is my number if you'd like to call. We're broadcasting right around the country. You can get us lots of ways, as you know. We're broadcasting right through the Pacific as well, courtesy of Radio Australia, 6 past 10 in Port Moresby, Honiara and Port Vila, 6 past 11. Oh, it's 7 past by now. Fiji, Kiribati and Tuvalu, it's 7 past midnight as well. We're into Tonga and Samoa as well. Everywhere around the world on the World Wide Web as well. So lots of things on tonight. Richard Flanagan's going to join us in our first hour, so I'm looking forward to that. By the way, if you want to grab our podcasts, and lots of people were after the interview last night with Simon Sebag Montefiore about his new book, The Cauldron, A Sweeping History of the Middle East from 1900 to the Present. It was a pretty absorbing conversation, and if you would like to get some more of it, we've put it up as a podcast. You can grab that through the net, through the website, abc.net.au/nightlife, or through the Listen app as well. Here's a little taste of what it was.
3: It begins with the Ottoman Empire, because you cannot understand anything that's happening today in many of the parts of the Middle East, and that includes particularly Turkey, of course, but also Syria and Israel and Egypt, and of course also Iran, which is, you know, probably the most important power in the Middle East today for different reasons and very much in the news. It begins with 40 men riding across the desert in early 1902, and they are led by a young Saudi prince, Abdulaziz Al Saud, who storms a small fortress in the middle of the Arabian desert, which is called Riyadh. And there he kills the governor in personal combat and takes it, and ultimately found Saudi Arabia, which is now really one of the key powers in the Middle East.
2: Yeah, we covered a lot of topics from Iran to Egypt to the Sunnis and the Shias, and of course, inevitably, to Israel and Gaza and the Palestinians. So it's all there. So it's up as a podcast. Just check it out through the ABC Listen app. Put Nightlife into the search bar. Coming up tonight, I'll be chatting with Richard Flanagan in the first hour, from Manus to Manus Island to Mona. Black summer bushfires. He spent the past two decades writing about some of the biggest issues facing Australia and the world. He's a Booker Prize winner. He's one of Australia's leading writer-thinkers, I believe, sharp and provocative. We're going to talk about a whole range of things in our first hour. Nightlife news breakdown coming up in the second hour. Ellen Ransley's going to lead that. We get an update on the devastating floods in Nepal and Australia's response. By the way, if you'd like to help, the Nepal Flood Disaster Appeal has been launched through the Emergency Action Alliance. The ABC is supporting this. And if you'd like to give, you can head to abc.net.au/gives, abc.net.au/gives, and your donation will help provide food and water and financial support. And look, if you're helping them out by giving to the ABC, you'll know that the money will end up in the right place. So if you're minded to do that, abc.net.au/gives, G-I-V-E-S, is the place to go. What else? I'm looking forward to a conversation with Matthew Doran in our second hour too, foreign correspondent. Lots of things to unpack. In the West Bank, growing violence by Israeli settlers is raising a lot of questions. And, of course, the renewed outbreak of hostilities between the US and Iran is also having an effect on markets around the world and concerns in the whole region that the thing is very much not headed towards some sort of compromise peace solution. So we'll talk about that with Matthew as well. He's always great, as you know. Also in the second hour, if you're one of the many Australians who feeds wild birds in the backyard, there's a growing reason to rethink how we do it. With H5 bird flu spreading, experts are warning that bird feeders can bring large numbers of birds together and potentially increase the risk of disease transmission. We probably should stop feeding wild birds. Now, I know this will be grim news for all those of us, myself included, who love feeding birds, and our relationship with birds is deeply important to lots of us. But hear what Daryl Jones from Griffith University has to say about it. He's pretty gloomy about the prospects for a whole range of birds because of the bird flu virus, which is spreading. And it's not going to be over in the next month or two if you think it's just a temporary thing sweeping through. It's going to be here for some years. So hear what he has to say and then make up your own mind about it. Mighty Challenge, of course. we've had some good players on this week, haven't we? And we've had some reasonably short outings of the Mighty Challenge, and last night's probably a record-breaking one too. Depends what the questions are. It's on again. Issues of the day: the price of cigarettes could become a big election issue. Coalition wants to cut tobacco excise by 80%. One Nation wants to cut it by 75%. Labor says there's no evidence any of that would work. Well, it's a real issue, and there's arguments everywhere about this, so we'll talk some more about that. And Dave's in for Dave's Disc, by the way, and Dave's paying tribute to Ivor Davies, the creator of Flowers, later to be known as Ice House, and his anthemic masterpiece, Great Southern Land.

0: Yes, that's coming up in the last hour of the program. So love you to join us for all or any of that. 1-300-800-222 is my number. 1-300-800-222. All right, next up, a chat with Richard Flanagan. Richard Flanagan's a Booker Prize-winning author, spent much of his career writing about the issues that shape Australia. And I'll be talking to him in this hour about his new book, Heresies, bringing together 20 years of essays and speeches and so on. Next up.
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0: Well, joining us in the studio is acclaimed Australian author, Richard Flanagan. Richard, good evening to you, and welcome to Nightlife.
3: Yeah, it's lovely to be here with you, Phil, a fellow Tasmanian.
0: A fellow Tasmanian, yeah. Now, well, I've got some stories. We've got some questions about that a bit later on as well. I loved when one of these pieces in your new book, Heresies, you are asked to give a talk about Australian literature, and you think, well, maybe I should list the top 10 Tasmanian novels. And I was rather eagerly flipping the page, thinking, I wonder what his top 10 Tasmanian novels are. And thinking, I mean, I'm thinking, are there 10 other than his own? And then, of course, the number one is Albert Camus' The Outsider, which you say is a quintessentially Tasmanian experience. I'd love that. Tell me why.
3: Well, the point really is that You go to art to discover in the particular of another world yourself. So, you know, in The Stranger, which is about the natural world, it's about violence, truth, the way people don't want the truth. In a strange way, when I first read that, I was only 12 years old. I picked it out. I'd only read comics and westerns up till then, and I was in the school library, and it was the skinniest book I could find, so I thought I could manage it. And I read this very strange novel, which I didn't obviously understand, but in which some fundamental way moved me, and I did understand. I understood the sun, the light, this extraordinary natural world, and I understood the way you can be punished for telling the truth. So all these things were familiar to me. And, you know, it's strange how we discover the truth of ourselves. We discover that we're not alone in a Russian dinner party in Moscow in the 1880s, or we discover ourselves in an English country house in the early 20th century, or, a Colombian village in the mid-20th century, and on. And really, one of the loveliest things I've experienced as a writer is when I travel with my books, and I was in Romania, of all places, on a book tour just before COVID struck in Transylvania, and I'm doing a reading, and there are all these people have been reading me there for 20 years and say how these books speak to them, and they're about a world they know nothing about, the world you and I grew up in distant Tasmania. But I think art succeeds when it speaks about something particular and real in a very concrete way, and then in that you discover the universal.
0: Yeah, because I love the point you're making about people who go on about national literatures and the literature of a nation and so on. I remember when Patrick White won the Nobel Prize, they said it was an award for bringing a nation to literature. And I thought, it is, as you say, an odd idea. In fact, it's a nonsense idea that there's no really such thing as a national literature. Is that right?
3: Yeah, I think so. I mean, it's just an idea of a category or a shelf you'll put certain things on, but it's not true to us, you know. People talk of Australian values, they don't exist. They're human values.
0: It's a funny thing is that people talk a lot about Australian values.
3: Yeah, they're human values, and there's human failings too. You know, each of us carries within us the possibility of being, you know, the murderer, the saint, you know, the fool and the wise man. We carry within us the possibility of being a million other things, some better, some far worse. And I think we go to art to remind ourselves we could be any of those people, you know. So I think that's the power of us. It reminds us we're not alone, and it teaches us to show some humility towards other people's experience.
0: Because a good book speaks to everybody in the world, if they're listening.
3: It should remind anyone who cares to read it of one thing, that they're not alone. So when you feel that the things that have happened to you or the thoughts you've had, the most foolish thoughts, that actually they've been shared by someone else. Someone else understood that. Someone else felt that. And I think when you experience great works, and whether it's a novel or a painting or music or a movie, you discover in it your own rejected thoughts, you know, the things you were too embarrassed, too ashamed to say, and you think, I felt that, but I never dared say it, never dared think it. But others have thought it, and it's a human thing to think that way. It's not a wrong thing.
0: You give an address at one point, which you recount in Heresies, of an address in which you're speaking, unfortunately, via Zoom, or one of those technologies, because it was COVID, to a very distinguished US gathering, where you say, I speak from a slave society, from one slave society to another. Talking about Tasmania, which, of course, the darkness of its past, you and I both grew up not probably knowing much about it, and we learned about it as we became adult. How does it feel for you there today, living in that?
3: Well,
0: knowing what happened.
3: How does it feel? I think it's not so much how I feel; it's that it shaped everything that I am, and I have to be true to it, you know. And so, I, in one way, I try and understand it. I try and learn from it. But I think what really made an impression on me growing up there was the silence about so many things. I mean, you'd remember how, you know, we were told there were no Aboriginal Tasmanians.
0: I was definitively told this. It was a terrible thing, but it's over now because they're all gone.
3: And yet we knew someone sitting across from us in a classroom, you know, was black. We knew that. Everyone was descended from free settlers, but everyone knew that there was convict blood in almost all the families there. And that the slave system, I mean, it was a white, well, it wasn't just white. There were, actually in the archives office of Tasmania, there's the most extraordinary thing I found there one day, this beautiful red Morocco-bound Quran for Muslim convicts to swear on in court cases. So there were people from all around the world. There were slave revolt leaders from the Caribbean. There were

0: Canterbury chieftains. There were the Irish, of course, trade union leaders from Britain, the early stages of the Industrial Revolution. All these people are thrown together, but it's set up on the slavery model that prevailed in the Caribbean, great big plantations and the slaves sent out to work them.
1: Often when I read the early history of Tasmania, I often entertain this kind of shy hope that it might have been something else. Almost that if those early acts of almost arbitrary and frightened violence by frightened white people who didn't know what was going on, dumped there, that it might have gone another way. Do you think it ever could have gone another way? Other than the wholesale destruction of the people? The Indigenous people, I mean.
0: Well, of course it could have. You know, I think it's always wrong to think that because things turned out one way, they couldn't have turned out another. But they did turn out that way. And so the Tasmania never had those waves of successive prosperity and migration that the rest of Australia had. So most Tasmanians are descended from either the survivors of that near-total genocide or this convict slave system.
1: The slaves,
0: for a quarter of its modern history, it was a totalitarian society. And I think those traumas, they just don't affect individuals. They pass through them to families, to communities, and then to the entire society. And they take generations to come to terms with, to understand, and sometimes it falls to people to speak about them, historians, journalists, and sometimes artists, novelists, and so on. And I think it's really only in the last 30 or so years that Tasmania's begun to address these huge traumas of this genocide and this slave system. And in fact, the place, oddly, the first place my books took off in America was in the Deep South. And I'd go there on these book tours and you'd meet African Americans and you would feel you had things deeply in common with them, you know, because their experience is in one way utterly different, but in another way not so dissimilar. I mean, after the slave ships stopped taking Africans to America, they were rerouted and took the convicts to Van Diemen's Land. Same boats, same system.
1: Yeah, a family members researched our own family history, the same, that they, this is what happened. They came out they came out as prisoners, but were then immediately put into servitude here. And that's the way the economy was.
0: Yeah, and when they ended transportation in the 1850s, similar to America, where they had the Jim Crow laws after the emancipation of slaves there. And the Jim Crow laws were designed to keep African Americans down, to really keep the utterly oppressive system going in the absence of slavery. Well, similarly in Tasmania, they passed this thing called the Masters and Apprentices Act, which even by the dreadful standards of 19th century British Empire were deemed appalling. And so then there were several more generations that lived under these very oppressive labour laws designed to keep people at the bottom. And that's the other people we're descended from. And when I remember I wrote my first novel, which in part deals with some of these things, the genocide, the slave system, and my mother's cousins rings up and says to her that he wanted her, my mother, to speak to me because I shouldn't be bringing these things up. You know, why do I want to write about such things? They weren't worthy of being written about. And that's what I mean by that silence. People just couldn't bear to, you know, face it. And in, instead they invented these fictions about who they were, where they came from.
1: Not just Tasmanians, the rest of Australia too has invented fictions about ourselves, haven't we?
0: Yeah, absolutely.
1: As to who we are.
0: I think the most extraordinary one is the way you look at most countries. They've been invaded, they've suffered terrible violence, and they come to some sort of accommodation with that in their thinking. I mean, it would be very strange to hear British people talking about the Norman invasion as the black armband view of British history. you know, like they accept they aren't conquered, an oppressive foreign power takes over with great violence and oppression that goes on for centuries, but they have an understanding of it.
1: In fact, the Normans almost are the root of their aristocracy these days.
0: They are, yeah, to this day. And I think, you know, we haven't, I'm astonished at the way, as a nation, I mean, there's, as individuals, I think the majority of Australians have made enormous progress in this regard. But as a nation, we're still unable to acknowledge the very simple fact that there was an invasion, that there was terrible violence with it, the consequences of which we live to this day. And if we could just acknowledge that and then seek to do something about it, then we also can share in that great gift of the 60,000 years of Indigenous culture and society here. And then I think we become an extraordinary country, because once you view yourself as being part of a 60,000-year-old tradition, once you see yourself as an old nation, an old country, everything becomes different. And I think the book finishes, Heresies finishes with some words of Archie Roach, the great, beautiful Archie Roach. And he's talking about Australia Day and the national anthem, and he says how, whether Australians know it or not, whether they want it or not, they belong here. And he says we all belong here, whether you know it or not, you belong here. And what I've always thought is that we're all the authors of our own story here. It's a really beautiful idea that sees the nation as an act of creation, and we can create it as a nightmare, or we can create it as this invitation to dream in which everyone's welcome, everyone has a place, and we're not exiles, we're not aliens.
1: What happened, do you think, with the Voice proposal? Was it just not widely understood, not very well understood? Was it a rejection of a call for help for Aboriginal people? We are, as a country, and I know you think this too, not unkind. We can be generous. We can be open-minded. We can be welcoming. What happened with the Voice, do you think?
0: Well, there's a speech I made, a closing address, to the Sydney Writers' Festival that was made in the middle of the Voice referendum when it had turned very ugly. I think several things happened, but above all, I think in a strange way, what happened with the proposal was designed by its Indigenous leaders to be the smallest, most conservative proposal that could win the conservative voters in Australia and the conservative parties. It was far from being a radical measure. It was, from its invention, designed to be something that conservative people would find acceptable. And so the leaders for the yes vote presented it as a very small change, which institutionally, constitutionally, it was. It was a minor proposal. And yet, I think the no vote stumbled on

0: to a truth, because they went around frightening people with lies and with a really vile divisive racist campaign. But they did say it's not a small thing, it's a large thing. And in that, I think they were right. And I think that if the Yes campaign could have opened up to the largeness of it, that the actual measures were small, almost insignificant, but the symbolism of it was enormous. And we're constantly told symbols don't matter. But when Volodymyr Zelensky stayed in Kyiv, when the Russians were already at the Kyiv airport and on the outskirts of Kyiv, and when he said to the Americans he didn't want a ride, he just wanted ammunition, global history cusped around that moment. Now, he was just one man. He was just a symbol. Mm. But around that symbol, the whole history of the 21st century took a different turn. Symbols really matter. And I think the symbolic act of Australia saying yes to our Indigenous people, yes to the great gift and generosity of what you're proposing and what you're offering us, that would have made us a different nation.
1: No, it didn't happen. And, you know, some might say Australia is changing rapidly. More than half the country now speak a language or born overseas. It's a changing country that you wonder whether this moment for a chance to reconcile with ourselves might be gone.
0: No, I don't. I think when I put all these articles together and these speeches and so on from over the last 20 years, I realised a lot of them speak of hope, and I think hope is a verb. To act is to hope, and to hope is to act. You know that
1: it is.
0: And I believe that if you appeal to people's kindness and goodness, change becomes possible. I think the dilemma of the age, the poison of the age, is that power wants us only to despair. It wants to tell us that the problems are too large and that you're impotent. And at that point, they've won. If we accept that premise, they've won, and then the world is a dark place. And if you just look at your screens, you know, which our world is full of now, we just see endless stories about power, corporate power, political power, military power, and they're overwhelmingly stories of despair and horror. But if we look at those around us, our friends, our family, we see people like ourselves, flawed and with problems, but we see goodness and kindness and people striving to make this world a little better. And in those small ways, there's hope and the world does become better. And I genuinely believe if we just took compass from that world, which is actually is our reality, that world of power pouring in the screen, that's not the world we live in. We live in this world of fellow flawed human beings, and there's a lot of hope in that. Mm. And the more we look to that and act within that, change becomes possible. I also genuinely believe that the other idea is that the change is too large, whether it's climate change, whether it's, you know, build up of military might and other countries and so on. But a lot of the solutions are small things, you know. There's a parrot in this bushland just near where I live. There's less than 800 or 700 of them left. They're the fastest parrot in the world, the swift parrot.
1: Oh, the swift parrot, yeah.
0: Yeah.
1: That's right.
0: People, they could be saved just by a few regulatory changes around logging in Tasmania. That's simple, and then you've saved a species. It's not difficult. But we're constantly told things aren't possible, you know. Mm. There's so much is possible. So much can be made better. And we just shouldn't believe the lies of power that we can't do these things, that they're not possible, you know. We shouldn't accept, you know, when 70% of the country wants gambling ads ended and the government says it's too hard and it's going to be too hard for the television companies and the sporting codes, we shouldn't accept these things. And it will be a better world when we force our governments to change on that. So I think, you know, we should have the courage of our beliefs, look to ourselves, and in small ways, large change becomes possible.
1: Mm. Richard Flanagan's my guest, the great Australian writer. With climate change, for many years it seems, even though we knew about it, you couldn't say you didn't know about it. It seemed almost an idea that a lot of people couldn't process in what was required. That where do you think we sit with this as the world continues to warm? Is it, are you optimistic about our ability to adapt? Because we'll have to, won't we? Can't prevent anymore.
0: Climate change is obviously happening. It's not something in the future.
1: No.
0: More carbon's poured into the atmosphere since Milli Vanilli had their bogus hit back in the early 90s than poured into the atmosphere in all human history before it. By then, 1992, 1993, we knew exactly what was happening.
1: Mm.
0: And we allowed the unfettered power of the fossil fuel corporations to dominate our politics. And, you know, that it was that led to this present crisis. We can, we can accept that it's only going to get worse and worse, but it's going to get a lot worse unless we do more.
1: Mm.
0: And we can have less change for the worse if we continue to act to stop coal mines, to stop gas fracking and so on. And there's a lot Australia could do. I mean, that's another thing I find extraordinary when our leaders tell us that we're a small nation and we can't make a difference. But, I mean, you know, again, Ukraine, it's only got a population slightly bigger than Australia and an economy far smaller. Israel, again, a small nation around which world history's changing, whatever one thinks of it. Small nations can have an outsized impact. It's just that we choose to go with the status quo. We don't have to do that.
1: No, we don't have to do that, but we're doing it.
0: We are at the moment, but I sort of feel you can feel change. I remember, I'm sure you did this as a kid, you go to those, you go to railway tracks in the country towns you lived in Tasmania, and you put your ear to the rail.
1: Yeah.
0: And you'd hear this sort of vibration coming up through the steel rods, and it'd be the train, which you still couldn't see and you couldn't hear, but you could hear the vibration through the rods. And you can hear that vibration of change coming. There's a train coming of change, and when you talk to young people, you can hear it, you know. People know there has to be large change now.
1: Yeah.
0: Because these issues are all related, this excessive corporate power, the growing inequality in our country, the growing injustice in our country, all these things are tied together, and it's going to need great change and great courage, but you can hear the change coming.
1: Mm. You've got here in Tasmania, you have it all in a kind of microcosm in a way. You know, the problems in Tasmania, they're not too large to get your head around in some ways, are they? You've pointed out that, you know, it's not too difficult to work out what salmon fishing, what salmon farming's doing to Macquarie Harbour. It's not too difficult to figure out what's happening to the southwest wilderness, what's happening to the western tiers, what's happening to other parts of Tasmania's beautiful environment. Because people, it's only a small place, people see it.
0: Well, I think that's
1: right. And yet even so, it's difficult to get acceptance of the need for action.

0: there's up to 36% or something. Labor Party's down in low 20s. Liberals, I think, somewhere similar to the crossbench. But what you can see is there's new forms of government coming that are going to be very different. And, you know, these crossbenches represent all sorts of different people, but we, you know, it is an expression of a desire to change, you know, to change our system and to try and have something more representative.
1: Hmm. I'm talking to Richard Flanagan, the writer, about his, well, it's a new collection of a lot of his speeches and pieces he's written for journalism as well as other things called Heresies, occasional pieces. And if you're new to Richard Flanagan's writing, it's not a bad place to start, and then you can get to work on his wonderful novels as well. I hope you're are you engaged on something new?
0: Yeah, I'm back at the table writing a novel, and that's that's what I love. When I left school, I got this job in a surveying company. It's what was called a chainman. It was like a bush labourer, and you had to cut the tracks in the bush for the surveyor. One day it was too wet for us to go out, and they were throwing furniture out of the office, and I was to take it to the tip. And there was this old chair, wooden chair, and it was broken, and I liked it. I thought I'd fix it up, and one day I'll sit on that and I'll write all my books. And I've still got that chair.
1: Don't tell me it's still there.
0: Yeah, yeah. And I sit on it, and, you know, I had some pretty ordinary jobs when I was young, and I saw how hard it is for most people just to make a very humble living, how hard their work is. And I'm very grateful that I've ended up being fortunate enough to be allowed to sit at a table and write my stories. And to date, no one's blown the whistle on me, you know. they may yet, but it hasn't happened so far.
1: You write, you say, in a room on Bruny Island. We've got listeners on Bruny Island, which looks across into Risdon Cove. Not Risdon Cove, Oyster Cove.
0: It was my old place there. I used to look across to Oyster Cove where the last survivors of the genocide were put in this tragic camp where more of them died. So the remaining Palawa people in the Wybalina settlement on Flinders Island were relocated in the late 1840s. To Oyster Cove, it's a sad place, but that area, the Channel area, is also a very beautiful place, and there is a strong Indigenous sort of spirit about it, and there are a lot of Palawa people who live up and down the Channel, and you know, remain important to this day.
1: Mm. Australia is one of the pieces I laughed at. You said you're invited to speak at the press club. You said and received a very poor reception.
0: Not a poor reception.
1: You said I basically got out of there as fast as I could. But the piece you were offering was extremely interesting because it was involved a lot of criticism of the government's building of the museum in France, the Monash Centre. At a stupendous cost of some $100 million, which you explore the possibilities of how else we might spend that money. But as you, I think, rightly say, it was part of a national myth-making, which is almost, which is recent. It's happening in our generation, what you call Anzacary. It doesn't go down well with some people, but you're right to point out that we creating this story from very small beginnings, aren't we?
0: Yeah, I mean, Tony Abbott said we need some winners. He made some comment like that, and he wanted to get away from Gallipoli, which is just a spectacular defeat en mass

0: Ica. What I find really interesting about Australians is again and again, we don't choose warrior heroes. And there was that huge attempt to make Ben Robert Smith, which is still continuing, the great warrior hero. And I don't think even with his crimes, even with that, or even without his crimes, I don't think that's the sort of person Australians respect. And you look at our war heroes, we choose people like Simpson and his donkey.
1: Not even an Australian.
0: Not an Australian, but somebody who goes to help with great courage, but who's there helping the wounded and the dying. And then in World War II, it's Weary Dunlop, a doctor. Again, not a warrior, but someone who, with great character and heroism, unites his men to come together communally so they all work together to survive. And then just this week we've seen the Israeli government refuse to or declare its military of any criminal wrongdoing with the death of Zomi Frankum. And the death of Zomi Frankum is a terrible tragedy, and it is also a crime. But there is about Zomi Frankum, again, something that Australians really respond to, that person going into a war zone just to help, to try and help people live to survive. And I think that speaks to something quite extraordinary about us, that they're the things we respond to as a people. And I don't know why that is, but we respond to that far more than we respond to the Ben Robert Smith idea of who we are.
1: You say one of the pieces, for a long time I didn't feel Australian, didn't want to be called that, didn't even know what it meant really. What does it mean now to you?
0: Well, I'm probably saved from being an Australian by being a Tasmanian.
1: You are.
0: By being an Australian.
1: You're saved from being part Tas because you live in the south anyway. So
0: that's right. I just think I grew up in a particular place that I found beautiful, and finally I feel it's sacred country. And when I go around the rest of Australia, I meet people in the Kimberley or northeast Arnhem Land, or you know, the southern New South Wales, or wherever you go through this enormous continent, you meet people who have those same feelings about their country. That moves me enormously. You know, this love, this sense, as Archie Roach said, that we belong. That I think is the basis of goodness and of possibility, you know, and of caring.
1: You're not an old bloke yet, Richard.
0: I'm aging rapidly, Phil. I feel it.
1: You're not an old bloke yet. Too old to go down the Franklin again?
0: I went down last year. I try and get down every year. I've got a mate who wants me to go down in a month or two, and I'll rattle down again. But it gets immeasurably harder, I've got to say. I went down with an old mate. He's up to 50 years of going down now, and but we're a little bit of a circus act on our way down, I'd have to say. What's that line of Leonard Cohen's? I ache in the places where I used to play. Yeah. That was like that. Yeah. But for as long as I can manage it, I'll keep that going. That's a very special place for me. And when I first started going down, I couldn't believe that something so extraordinary existed in my backyard and that I could just go there and live down there. And these days when I go down, I think this extraordinary world exists because Australians came together when it was going to be dammed, and it was inevitable. There was just no argument that it was. And you'd remember, like
1: very clearly. Yeah.
0: Well, whatever you thought about the Franklin, whether you wanted it to see it dammed or not, or you wanted to see it saved, you just thought it's inevitable, because that's the way the world is. And you go down through this most beautiful world day after day, going deeper and deeper into this extraordinary country. And this ancient country, and you realise it all exists because people stood up and said there was something that mattered more than money and power.
1: Yeah.
0: And they won. And I think that hope that gave me as a young man to realise you could take on power against all odds, and if you came together in good faith, you could actually win. That's sustained me ever since.
1: Yeah. Hey, I can't let you go. You're a Tasmanian and therefore, like all Tasmanians, have an opinion on the new stadium being proposed for Hobart to house the Tasmanian Devils, the footy team that will take the competition into the competition in 2028. You don't like it. Why?
0: Well, I think it's... It's an incredible tragedy for Tasmania.
1: Mm.
0: First, people are losing their jobs in Tasmania already to pay for this. Hospital services are being cut for this, and we've got the worst health system in the country. We're going to start seeing layoffs from school. TAFE courses are being closed down, all to pay for a stadium, and we've already got two. On the mainland, because it's so much bigger, an infrastructure project gone wrong, it's an embarrassment for politicians and bureaucrats. But this stadium's already well over $2 billion. And our annual budget in revenue is $9 billion. And I think that puts that puts very clearly in focus the cost that's going to have to be paid. And the only reason it's happening is because this bullying sporting code, the AFL, insisted on it as the price of Tasmanians having the footy team they should have been given
1: years ago,
0: a quarter of a century before.
1: Mm.
0: And no other state was ever asked to build a major stadium and a stadium with a roof simply because of these corporate bullies in the AFL. It's profoundly wrong. The second thing that's deeply upsetting about it is you have this extraordinary colonial city at the heart of modern Hobart, and this is going to completely dwarf it and destroy so much of that historic cityscape. I think Australians will be horrified when they see this go up. I think too that just in terms of the Tasmanian football team, it's going to make its future much more problematic because it's divided Tasmanians bitterly. Tasmanians never, ever supported this. On all polling, there was always about 60% of people opposed to
1: it. They wanted the football team, but they did not want the stadium.
0: No, because they knew that we had two stadia.
1: Yeah.
0: And
1: they know we can't afford it.
0: And we can't afford it, and yet that's where we're at. And the irony of all this is when you're going to have, Andrew Dillon and the knobs of the AFL and the Qantas executives and God knows what other executives in their corporate boxes popping the champagne. In the hill that rises up behind the stadium, there are more and more homeless people, 200-300 yards away. There are more and more people living in tents in that bitter Tasmanian winter, wet sleeping bags.
1: Up
0: on the Domain. And every day, I go walking there every day, with my dog, and every day there's more of these poor Tasmanians, and that we can't even house them, but we will build this obscenity and destroy our future for the next generation is beyond belief.
1: Richard, it's been a tremendous pleasure talking with you. Congratulations on the collection.

0: fiction. It's called Heresies, and as I say, it's a terrific way in for Richard's writing if you haven't experienced it before. If you want to read something stupendous, read The Narrow Road to the Deep North, which, of course, won him the Booker Prize. And if you love that too, which you will, you can go back to plenty of early delights, Gould's Book of Fish and the Death of a River Guide, which is actually about him too, in lots of ways. Well, actually, not in lots of ways. It is him as well. It's been a tremendous pleasure, Richard. Thank you.
1: Thank you very much, Phil.
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0: Yes, that conversation with Richard we'll put up as a podcast, so you can go back to it. He's a unique Australian. I think. I hope you enjoyed it. 1-300-800-222. Actually, I should have mentioned that if you're interested in memoir, read his book Question 7. It was only published five years ago or so, and it's his most recent book apart from this collection of essays. Question 7, it's called. It's really tremendous. It's won a whole lot of prizes too. But as an example of memoir, which is what part memoir, you think part fiction, maybe not. Anyway, I'll leave it with you, but it's tremendous. Thank you for the texts too, by the way. Lots of people enjoyed that. nobody minds the modern casino built in Old Hobart. They shouldn't complain about the stadium, says my texter. Yeah, well, that is, and he's right. It is a divisive issue. 1-300-800-222. Look, just back on the football, by the way, we'll talk about football with Richard Flanagan. The Fremantle Dockers have gone down big time to the Hawks. Hawthorn beat Fremantle 10-12-72 to 5-10-40. It was 1-4. And, wow, it's been quite a defeat because I don't think anyone thought the Dockers would get flogged in this way. They only kicked 5 goals for the whole game. I mean, it was a pretty low-scoring affair, fair enough. But you would have thought in all other circumstances they'd be kicking more than 5 goals in a game. So, anyway, start of the final. The finals have begun. Swans take on Brisbane on Saturday. I see the reports in the Nine media that Nick Blakey, one of the Pullman players, has apparently told associates he wants to be traded. So there's movement at the station in all sorts of ways. All right, coming up after the news, Nightlife News Breakdown, and Daryl Jones on whether we should keep feeding birds with the bird flu outbreak. More on that.
3: As stories unfold,
4: 5 citizens who'd been listed as missing are now confirmed safe.
3: When it's on the agenda,
5: they're reluctant to take this action, but after 12 meetings, obviously something's got to give.
2: It's on ABC New South Wales.
6: ABC News. Hello, I'm Simon Lauder. The death toll from the catastrophic ice avalanche and flood disaster in Nepal is now more than 1,200, and 4,000 people remain missing, including 38 Australians. As South Asia correspondent Rachel Clayton reports, relatives of those who are missing have travelled to Nepal to find them.
7: They have tried to get in touch with authorities here on the ground, with Australia, with DFAT, and they're really getting no answers on where their loved ones may be. Most of them are holding out hope that their loved ones are still alive, but they fear that they may be suffering, they may be injured in the areas that were flooded upstream. They really want to try and get rescue crews on the ground up there. That is incredibly difficult. A lot of these areas are places where you can't land helicopters anymore. There are reports that excavators up in these areas in Rasura in the north are sinking into the mud because it is just so unstable up there.
6: The World Meteorological Organization has warned the world is facing a super-sized El Niño that's intensifying and will likely persist into early next year. An El Niño was declared by the Bureau of Meteorology in June. The climate pattern typically brings hotter and drier conditions to large parts of Australia. Models indicate this year's event will become the strongest on record, but that doesn't necessarily translate to severe impacts. UN Secretary-General Antonio Guterres says the world's entered a danger zone of extreme weather, with the impacts of El Niño already being felt globally through droughts and floods. Wildfires burning in Indonesia are spreading toxic haze across Southeast Asia. Millions of people have been affected by worsening air quality, including in Malaysia and the Philippines. Many Indonesian schools are closed and thousands of people have been admitted to hospital with breathing problems. The office of Israeli Prime Minister Benjamin Netanyahu says Israel is releasing five Lebanese citizens detained in southern Lebanon after finding they had no links to militant groups. It's the first such handover since the outbreak of the latest Israel-Hezbollah war 6 months ago. Mr. Netanyahu's office says the decision comes amid negotiations with Lebanon to recover the remains of Jewish community leaders killed there in the 1980s. Back home in the coalition's criticism of what's being taught in Australian classrooms has sparked a backlash from teachers and the federal government. Kaveh Akbari reports.
8: Opposition leader Angus Taylor says some teachers are pushing political agendas, while Nationals leader Matt Canavan claims schools are promoting an anti-boy ideology. He has targeted respectful relationships programs, arguing they risk pushing boys towards toxic online figures. But the framework does not mention male privilege, focusing instead on respectful relationships. The Australian Education Union says the coalition's claims are fundamentally wrong and risk fueling further disrespect towards teachers. Education Minister Jason Clare has also rejected the criticism, saying the program is about common decency.
6: Department store Myer is facing workplace safety charges over the death of a worker in a Melbourne warehouse. Melissa Brown reports.
9: A 27-year-old man died on the job at a Ravenhall distribution centre in 2024 after coming into contact with an energised and operating automated robot. WorkSafe Victoria alleges Myer failed to implement safety measures to block access to the machine while it was operating. WorkSafe has made similar allegations against robotics supplier Geek Plus Australia and also alleges it failed to provide necessary supervision. Both companies face two charges each and will appear in the Melbourne Magistrates Court later this month.
6: In a statement, a Myer spokesperson says their thoughts are with the worker's family, but there's no further comment. In the NRL, defending Premier Brisbane has ended its disappointing title defence with a convincing win over Canterbury Bankstown at Stadium Australia. ABC Sports' Andrew Moore reports.
10: The Broncos scored 6-4. It was 10-10 at half-time after they'd raced to a 10-0 lead. Departing front rower Payne Haas crashed over in the 6th minute. It was a mixed first half from him, though. He was to spend 10 minutes in the sin bin after being marched for repeated infringements. The Bulldogs fought back with tries to Lockie Galvin and Inari Tuala before half-time, but then 4 tries in 11 minutes to Billy Walters, Ben Hunt, Jordan Rickey and man of the match Josiah Carapani proved the difference as the Broncos win at 34 points to 20 before a crowd of 13,802. Andrew Moore, ABC Sport, Sydney.
6: And in the AFL, Hawthorn will host an MCG preliminary final after an upset 32-point win over minor premier Fremantle in Perth. ABC News.
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2: Yes, well, hello and how are you? Philip Clark with you on ABC Local Radio. This is Nightlife. We are right around the country and into the second hour of the show. So good to have your time and company. Thank you for dropping in. Appreciate you joining us. It's 11:06, second hour of the program. 11:06 Eastern, 9:06 in Western Australia, 10:24 in South Australia and the Northern Territory, right through the Pacific as well, as you know, right around the world with the World Wide Web. You should be getting us loud and clear. There are no transmitter repairs tonight. Should keep saying, oh, I've been saying that a week because it's been a week full of transmitter-free nights. Which is excellent. By the way, if you would like to help with an Apal flood disaster appeal, abc.net.au/gives, G-I-V-E-S. So it's abc.net.au/, for those forward slash, gives, G-I-V-E-S. If you would like to help out. Coming up in this hour, Nightlife News Breakdown with Alan Ransley. I've got looking forward to a conversation with Matthew Doran, the ABC's foreign correspondent. Lots of things to talk about in the Middle East with this story about them. The story about the this pointless, endless war between the US, Israel and Iran, which doesn't seem to be going anywhere, doesn't seem to have any focus or strategic outcome at all. So I'd love to get Matthew's view about where all this is headed. And also, how aware are we of the devastation that's already on our shores as a result of the bird flu outbreak? Now, I'll speak with Daryl Jones from Griffith University about his view of what we ought to be doing in relation to feeding birds. I think he's pretty strongly of the view that we should stop backyard bird feeding. Now, this will come as great, as distressing news, I know, to a lot of people, but hear him out, what he's going to say in this hour. That's coming up as well. So lots of things on tonight and lots of interesting topics too. We'll play the Mighty Challenge a bit later on, issues of the day. This tobacco excise thing's really blowing up, isn't it? It's a devil of an issue, so we'll get your views on that. Dave's disc tonight. Dave is looking at Ivor Davies and Ice House a bit later on as well. So there's plenty of things on, and looking forward to all of that too. So I hope you can stay with us. Nightlife News Breakdown. Let's kick off the second hour.
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2: Well, welcome to Nightlife News Breakdown. The scale of the devastation in Nepal is becoming much clearer. Entire communities stripped away by flash flooding and thousands of families still waiting for news of loved ones. The latest figures put the death toll at around 1,200 people. There are more than 4,200 still missing. So you'd have to say the death toll will rise substantially. 38 Australians still haven't been found. Prospects for their survival have to be limited, you would think. Acting Prime Minister Penny Wong says she understands families of the missing Australians are desperate for more information about the search.
3: We all hold on to hope, and we must hold on to hope. I've also said we have grave concerns for the Australians who remain unaccounted for, and those concerns deepen every day, every hour that they remain unaccounted for.
2: Yes, well, but not a lot, I guess, at this end that Australia can do other than offer assistance. For more, we're joined by Alan Ransley, the Courier Mail's federal political reporter based in the Canberra Press Gallery. Alan, good evening to you. Welcome to Nightlife.
4: Thanks for having me back.
2: Well, it's an appalling situation, terrible time for many families, and a lot of families are pretty frustrated, maybe venting their frustration on the government. But it's information at times like this is difficult to obtain. Senator Wong had a few updates earlier today. What did she say?
4: Yeah, so the update she gave today, Australia is going to send a team of 15 specialist drone operators to Nepal to assist in search and rescue efforts. That's made up in part by members of the New South Wales and Queensland Fire Department. Another update she gave today is Australia is giving some of the telecommunications data of some of those missing Australians to Nepal to try and assist with search and rescue operations. We know that of the 38, quite a number of those missing Australians were based between two hotels that were completely wiped out. So there's a hope that handing over the telecommunications data might help narrow in the search and rescue and recovery efforts. So, I mean, it's a week on, as she said, that it still holding out hope, but I think there's a sense of, you know, being a bit realistic about the chances of finding people alive are diminishing minute by minute, hour by hour, and it's just appalling. And as you say, there are some issues with communications and the government's trying to do everything it can to help these families. But as you can imagine, you know, Nepal has just been devastated and it's hard for there to be communication on the ground. And so there's a hope that maybe getting more Australians over in terms of how they can assist. I think there's about 34 people on the ground now with these drone operators. Maybe that will help ease some of those communication barriers.
2: Yeah, the scale of the whole thing is such that it's just it's difficult to see, really, you know, what can be done rapidly in any space of time. Apparently, Nepali authorities are searching the collapsed debris of two hotels, which is where, well, some Australians at least were known to be staying. Perhaps it'll turn something up. The disasters touch people here, I know, and Australians have responded in large numbers to the two appeals for assistance, haven't they?
4: Yeah, and the government announced a further $3 million in humanitarian assistance today. That's on that matched the $4 million that the Australian public have dug deep and donated through this fund as well. So far we've sent $11 million in humanitarian assistance over there. But you know, you'd imagine that that figure will probably just continue to climb as Nepal tries to, you know, still in search and rescue, we'll move to recovery and then we'll move to rebuilding after this. So long road ahead for the country. And I think there's a lot that the Australian public wants to do to help as much as they can.
2: Yeah. Yes, this country will not recover from this for decades, you would think, looking at the damage. All right, look, the Pacific Islands Forum is wrapping up in Palau. What's actually happened here? It does seem like a bit of a fiasco, doesn't it? Or maybe I'm just being overly harsh here. Some Pacific nations were pushing to formally condemn China over its missile test in the region in July. Australia and Palau pushing for a strong statement against the move, but other countries have been got at, it looks like. Or maybe that's unfair. Maybe that's unfair. Maybe they just think, well, you know, America does tests as well. These countries like Kiribati and Nauru, not convinced. What's going on? It does not look like much of a united front, even for those who attended, and there were quite a number of people who didn't attend, weren't there?
4: Yeah, so China loomed large over this year's forum, and that's in part because Palau, which was hosting the forum this year, invited Taiwan. And as you said, Kiribati and Nauru, they are very sympathetic to China. So there was always going to be this tension, and this tension we've seen kind of on display for a couple of months, especially now, ever since China launched their missile test a couple of months ago. There was a hope that all the Pacific Island leaders would be able to just send out a strongly worded letter at the time condemning China for that action. That was never able to be achieved because countries like Kiribati and Nauru were sympathetic to China, and that has continued at the forum this week. So Anthony Albanese and his Palau counterpart had said that they would press their other Pacific leaders to try and strongly condemn China over that ballistic missile test. We don't have a communique yet, and I was just looking back before at whether that's normal or not. These leaders summits on the last day, it's just all of the leaders in a room, no advisors. They just hash out everything between them without any bureaucracy. It's not uncommon for it to be a bit contested and for it to take a few days to even a few days to get the communique out. But Anthony Albanese should be on his way home if he's not already home yet. And we're still waiting to see what the outcome of that last day was and just how far Australia and Palau, for example, were able to push their other countries to condemn China.
2: He may be deeply relieved to get back on the plane, I suspect. Now, down in Canberra, the federal coalition seems to have been using One Nation to do its policies these days. They've unveiled plans to crack down on the illegal tobacco trade if elected. This is what One Nation proposed the other day. The opposition leader, Angus Taylor, says the coalition's plan to slash the tax on cigarettes would smash the illegal tobacco market, he said.
5: But we are very confident that by slashing the excise by 80%, we can destroy the business model. Right now, this government's policies is protecting that business model, the criminal business model.
2: Well, One Nation said the same thing a few days ago when announcing that they would slash the tax by 75%. Well, the coalition's gone in at 80%. What's going on here?
4: So the coalition's actually been working on this for about 6 months. A couple of backbenchers have been looking really closely at this policy. I think they were a bit annoyed to be beaten at the post by One Nation. Nevertheless, yes, the coalition government would slash the cost of a pack of cigarettes by about $24 and legalise and be able to tax vapes and nicotine pouches, for example. This has been worked on for quite some time. He announced it in Melbourne, where there has been a lot of firebombings of tobacco shops recently, and the illegal tobacco wars really seem to be concentrated in Melbourne. I think this is a policy that the federal government has been pushed on a bit recently. We've seen New South Wales Premier Chris Minns come out in support of slashing the excise. We've seen in consecutive budget updates, you know, the tax take from this excise just has to keep being revised down because so many people now are turning to illegal products because they are just so much more affordable. The government is really resistant to this idea of slashing the excise, though. And they keep pointing to, for example, in Canada, they slashed the tobacco excise. And in doing so, it led to an increase in smoking rates, including among young people. And Australia has done really well over the past couple of decades in getting smoking rates down. You know, they are trending back upwards slightly with the availability of vapes and cheap illegal tobacco. I'm not sure there's a panacea for this. There's no easy option, but the government today came out pretty strongly. Tanya Plibersek said that if this policy came into effect, it would kill people because you're basically just giving people a green light to smoke, is their argument. So it's tricky, but it's something the federal government's holding firm on. But, yeah, they are now facing pressure from Coalition and One Nation on this policy.
2: Yes, well, it's certainly an arguable policy position because the government's created this massive illegal market. Mm. It's created this massive problem for itself, and getting out of it is not immediately and obviously easy. Acting Prime Minister Penny Wong has accused the coalition of copying One Nation over its pledge to slash the tobacco excise.
3: I think the coalition appears to simply be following One Nation's policy, and it would probably be good for Australians if they could actually work their own policy out.
2: Well, from what you say, Ellen, that's probably not fair. It doesn't look as though they were, but they were beaten to the punch on it. Anyway, do we know where these figures that an 80% cut to the tobacco excises would be enough to tip the scales and redirect customers towards legal tobacco? I mean, do we know that, or is that just an assertion?
4: So they did. They got modelling done by the Parliamentary Budget Office, and they also had experts like former Chief Medical Officer Nick Coatsworth and a former ABF officer work with them on this as well. But I think on the other side of the coin, you have got the current AMA president, for example, and other health experts saying that this would be a dangerous policy. And the other thing to note is even if there was an 80% reduction in the cost of a packet of cigarettes, what's to say that illegal tobacco sellers won't just
2: cut the price of this.
4: So, you know, it kind of becomes this never-ending cycle where you're just trying to undercut an illegal market, and that just becomes that. And at that point, it would just become a public health policy failure, because you would just have, you would imagine just people taking up smoking left, right and centre if it was that cheap and that available to them.
2: Yeah, indeed. All right, just before we go, more on the whether classrooms are woke or not, sexual consent activist Chantelle Contos, spoke at the National Press Club yesterday. We covered a bit of this on the Nightlife News Breakdown last night, covered her remarks. She said boys are being delivered to the manosphere because of social media algorithms, and not because they're actively seeking it out, seeking for it out of grievance. Nationals leader Matt Canavan, who we played a bit of last night, has pitched into the debate. He says schools are the problem. There aren't enough male teachers, and schools are pushing an anti-boy ideology. Today, Angus Taylor joined in. What did he have to say?
4: Yeah, so Angus Taylor this morning said teachers were pushing agendas in the classroom. So backed in what Matt Canavan said, even though, you know, we've had some teachers and unions come out saying those kinds of views are fundamentally incorrect. And the other thing to note is the Respectful Relationships program that Matt Canavan's talking about doesn't actually it doesn't actually say that boys should look at their privilege. It's actually just

0: about everyone in every school, every child, considering, you know, how their identities and experiences are affecting their relationships. It's not specific to gender. So I think that this is just another one of those areas where the coalition didn't really need to get into, didn't really need to weigh into this. They could have just, there was probably a better way to go about this. And I don't think anyone doubts that the Manosphere itself is, you know, it takes something like 23 minutes for a young boy to start getting fed Manosphere content. Mm. The social media algorithms are working against young boys and men. And the other thing, you know, Matt Canavan saying that there needs to be more male teachers in schools. I don't think anyone disagrees with that. I think it would do the country a world of good if there were more positive male role models in schools for boys to look up to. But that's a bigger issue. That's about how do we actually get more more boys into teaching, and that's something, you know, that governments all need to have a look at, and that goes to looking at the pay and conditions of teachers, which we know are not where they need to be. So it's a much bigger issue at play, but I think everyone agrees that you know, we all have a responsibility to look after our young boys and men who are being taken advantage of by social media algorithms.
1: Yes, Ms. Kontos wants say an opt-in model for social media algorithms. Well, you know, there's a strong argument for it, but after the gambling advertising debate, where a similar argument was raised about gambling advertising, you'd have to say with this government, good luck with that.
0: Yes, they tell me that they're still weighing up their options between an opt-in and an opt-out. But, you know, I think after Chanel Contos' speech yesterday, it was a very compelling case for opt-in. And I think it would be very hard for the government to make the case for opt-out when she made such a strong case for it being opt-in.
1: Yeah, indeed. Ellen, always good to talk. Appreciate it. Thank you.
0: Thank you.
1: Ellen Ransley, Courier Mail's federal political reporter. She's based in Canberra.
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1: 1-300-800-222 is my number if you'd like to call tonight. Let's talk to the ABC's Middle East correspondent, Matthew Doran, as the Middle East conflict between Iran and the US and Israel seems to be deteriorating.
2: Foreign correspondent.
1: Yes, the conflict between the US and Iran, which at least in military sense had been calm for a few weeks, has flared again. Fresh American strikes on Iranian targets and Iranian missiles and drones are being launched at US bases and allies across the region. Didn't Donald Trump say that we destroyed all their missile capability? What's behind this latest escalation? How serious is the risk of the conflict spreading further? Well, to find out more and from other news around the region, Matthew Doran joins us, the ABC's Middle East correspondent. And Matthew joins us live from Jerusalem. Matthew, good evening to you. Welcome back to Nightlife.
4: G'day, good to be back.
1: No, great to have you with us too. Look, we've seen fresh US strikes. Now Iranian missiles and drones have been launched. As I said, I thought Donald Trump had said that we destroyed all their missile capability. Clearly not.
5: Look, yeah, I mean, he certainly has made that claim a number of times. What some of the commentary and the analysis around this points to, that we have seen, and there was a period of about a month or so before these latest strikes happened, that during that period, the Iranians are going through some process of sort of rebuilding some of their infrastructure, some of their military hardware there, and getting back to a position where they can pose a threat. And that's why the US says it had launched these strikes around the Strait of Hormuz area, particularly hitting some of those launches there, saying that they were poised to launch sea mines into the Strait of Hormuz to further disrupt shipping there, and that as a result they needed to be targeted. But it always sets off this chain reaction. Yeah. For every time the US opens fire, then Iran opens fire in response. And it's those Gulf states that are caught in the middle, and also Jordan a bit further afield, where there are large numbers of US military personnel. They are the targets of those Iranian retaliatory attacks there. And we've seen that again in the last couple of days or so. Even in the last couple of hours, there have been some reported missile and drone attacks hitting some of the Gulf states, the UAE and Kuwait in particular there. So

0: It is still a very fluid situation, but it seems a bit weird to describe it in these terms that it has calmed down again when I've just said that there were some more drone attacks in the last couple of hours. But that flurry of activity that we saw earlier this week, some of the intensity certainly has come off at the moment.
1: Donald Trump said, claimed today that the Strait of Hormuz was open and the US had full control of it and traffic was freely transiting through it. This is at the same time as the Saudis said, confirmed that an oil tanker had been hit, two Filipino crewmen killed, apparently. Donald Trump said the Strait of Hormuz should be renamed the Strait of Trump. You know, there's a dangerous kind of disjunction between what's actually happening and what's being claimed to happen, isn't there, Matthew?
0: Look, there certainly is. I mean, I think we do need to say here that there is some oil and some ships getting through the Strait of Hormuz. That is happening. It is. I think it's safe to say that the Strait of Hormuz remains choked rather than that it is closed altogether. We know that some ships are getting through. I've just seen some reports in the last couple of moments or so from US officials saying that they believe 18 million barrels of oil managed to get through in the last couple of days alone. And that's because of what the US says is its efforts to keep the shipping lane open. But if we compare it to what the situation was 6 months ago, and the 6 month anniversary of this war was last Friday, on the 27th of February, so but the day before this war happened, the volumes that were going through the Strait of Hormuz far exceed what is going through there now. And that is the sticking point here. As much as the US and Iran can fight over whether it's open or it's closed or it's choked or it's free or whatever it is, the situation is very, very different to what it was 6 months ago. And that is why this continues to be of great concern to not only this region, but right around the world, because it does have an impact on things like global energy prices. Just these last couple of days where we've seen this flare up in fighting, oil prices have surged again. They're back to sort of 6 week highs or hovering around that sort of mark yet again. So it is every time there are these threats that are made, all these strikes that happen, and it doesn't actually have to be strikes. Threats alone can send shockwaves through those markets. You do see this situation continuing to play out.
1: Yeah, it's frustratingly unclear as to what either side is trying to achieve here. Do you understand it?
0: Look, it's a very good question. I think it's safe to say that both sides are certainly digging their heels in. They are both being very stubborn here. They are not wanting to concede any ground. What I think it's safe to say is that the US, Donald Trump in particular, has found himself in a situation that he never thought he would be in. He would have thought that this war could be run and won within a couple of weeks. That was certainly what he was saying back 6 months ago when he launched these strikes alongside Benjamin Netanyahu. He's clearly underappreciated the resolve of the Iranian regime, particularly given how many senior members of the regime have been killed throughout this process. No one more senior than the former Supreme Leader himself, Ali Khamenei, killed on that very first day. The US has clearly underestimated what Iran was prepared to do here and how much it was prepared to dig in. But I think on the other side of this as well, Iran is in a situation now where it is also sort of underestimating what Donald Trump is prepared to do here. You know, if the Iranians thought that they could outlast the United States, they too may also be tested, because we are going through this period of flux where you have a couple of days of calm and then the US opens fire again and degrades the Iranian military capabilities once more. The only way that the US is going to back down from that is if Iran makes significant concessions around things such as its military program, its nuclear program, and things like that. So both sides are digging their heels in. And I think, you know, both sides would also be looking for an off-ramp from this conflict, but they also just don't quite agree on what form that off-ramp takes. And I think that's going to be crucial in the next couple of months. So too, the economic impact of this situation, because we know that part of what the United States is doing here is ratcheting up these economic sanctions. And while the regime might be trying to say that everything is fine, that it is still able to operate, people on the ground are really suffering. The Iranian currency has dropped to record lows against the US dollar. The cost of basic goods are surging. There are people who are not being paid, like public servants who are not being paid or are having to take massive pay cuts. People are struggling to put food on the table. That is in itself is going to fuel a lot of unrest within Iran too. And that's something else that the regime is going to have to figure out how it addresses in the near future.
1: Yeah, but it does seem astonishing that there actually are no talks, are there? There's no, there are no peace talks or peace proposals or... or any negotiations at all taking place right now.
0: It depends who you talk to. I mean, Donald Trump certainly says there are no negotiations happening. The mediators in this conflict, Pakistan in particular, but also Qatar, are trying to keep those channels of dialogue open. For the last short while, the Iranians have been focusing their efforts on negotiations with Oman, the country on the other side of the Strait of Hormuz, trying to come up with some sort of plan regarding the future management of the Strait of Hormuz. So how the, those two countries, considering they are on either side of that waterway, how they will try to enforce their own management, their own sovereignty over it. So there are some talks happening, whether or not they are at the level that you can officially call them peace talks. I think that's probably a stretch, but there are some open channels of communication. They just might not be, you know, proving beneficial or yielding any results at this point.
1: Yeah. Matthew Doran's with us, ABC's Middle East correspondent, speaking to us live from Jerusalem. Look, let's go to Israel. There's growing concern about the latest violence on the West Bank, where Israeli settlers have been attacking Palestinian communities. Now, for those, I'm sure many, most people are aware of this, the West Bank's divided into three broad sections, one controlled by Israel, one jointly controlled, and one controlled by the Palestinians. Israeli settlers have been attacking Palestinian communities, and many right-wing extremists in Israel think that the whole of the West Bank ought to be annexed by Israel. The violence has been going on for weeks, despite the fact that Israeli forces have been deployed to the area, but their defence of Palestinian communities seems, in the eyes of some critics, to be a bit half-hearted. UN says settler attacks have surged this year. I read in Regime Change, the book by Jonathan Swan, that Donald Trump had apparently said to the Arab states that he would not allow Israel to take control of the West Bank. What's the violence about, Matthew, and why is it continuing, and what does it tell us about the situation, the political situation on the West Bank?
0: Well, look, I think it's important to stress here that settler violence and settler attacks against Palestinians have been a feature for many years now, but it's certainly in the period since the October 7 attacks by Hamas back in 2023, the crackdown on freedoms that are enjoyed by Palestinians in the West Bank, coupled with an emboldened sort of settler community there, has seen the number of these attacks surge, and he's getting really out of control, particularly in the last couple of months or so. Basically, what these settlers are trying to do is enforce their belief that the West Bank is their God-given territory and that the Palestinians need to leave. And they're doing that through various approaches. So everything from violent attacks and intimidation through to things like stealing livestock, setting fire to farming land, ripping out olive groves, which are the lifeblood, the economic lifeblood for some of these very small communities. So they've been doing this for some time, but it has certainly accelerated in the last couple of weeks. There were sort of two inflection points in the last couple of weeks or so. First of all, there was a shooting in a village just outside of the city of Nablus, which is north of Jerusalem in the West Bank, this village of Tel. There was an incident on a Friday where some Israeli settlers from a nearby settlement, and all of these settlements, be they established settlements or what are called outposts, which are sort of ramshackle outposts that pop up on hilltops with demountable buildings or caravans and the like. It's important to stress from the outset that the International Court of Justice has ruled, has advised that these are illegal under international law. So that's sort of the benchmark here. But when it came to this shooting in Tel, there were these settlers that were on a what they described as a hike. They've come along the edge of the village of Tel. They've come into contact with some Palestinians. They've accused the Palestinians of attacking them, whereas the Palestinians say it was the Israelis who were aggressive. There's video from the scene showing one of the Palestinians wrestling a weapon off of one of the settlers, opening fire on him. The IDF, who were then there, opening fire on the Palestinians. At the end of that saga, there were two Israeli settlers killed, four Palestinians killed, and that set off a wave of violence, settler violence across the West Bank, with revenge attacks happening, mosques being firebombed. We went to one in a village known as Kusra, where not only had this mosque been firebombed, but settlers had spray-painted the words revenge on the walls of that mosque, on the outside of that mosque as well. That also led to a security crackdown, as it's described by the IDF, and more than 130 Palestinians were arrested and detained during that process. A couple of weeks later, we have a situation in Kusra that firebombed, where settlers have started to attack some of the houses on the edge of Kusra. The problem that they have found is that those houses, or at least one of them, is owned by a Palestinian-American citizen, and he's then called upon the US government to get involved and to pressure the Israelis to act. And as a result of that, the US ambassador to Israel, Mike Huckabee, has started using language like Israeli terrorism to describe the actions of these settlers, but also saying he supports the settlement movement as a whole, essentially saying there's a few bad eggs here. And we have seen condemnation coming from people like Benjamin Netanyahu, the prime minister, saying that this is a handful of people who are taking the law into their own hands. They are effectively besmirching Israel's name in the international community. When it comes to this effort by the IDF, and you described it as sort of half-hearted in their sort of defense of these Palestinian communities, that is a pretty apt way of describing it. And I think there's a couple of elements as to why that's the case. First of all, a lot of these soldiers are sort of broadly apathetic to this situation, and some of that comes from a feeling that they don't have the political backing to really tackle these settlers. This is one of the most advanced militaries in the world, which can pinpoint hotel rooms in the middle of Beirut with drones to take out their.
1: And yet
0: their,
1: they can't bowl over. Enemies. They can't bowl over a few settlers with sticks and whatever. Yeah, I know.
0: Driving around on buggies and stuff like that, exactly. There is a sense that the far-right voices within Benjamin Netanyahu's coalition, who are encouraging settlement expansion, who are backing these settlers and say that they are doing God's work, that they are going to intervene here. There is also the phenomenon that more and more settlers themselves are in the IDF's ranks as it continues to be stretched very thin across the West Bank, across Gaza, into Lebanon, into Syria, fighting wars on multiple fronts there. So it is a very concerning situation. And again, the Palestinian population is bearing the brunt of it. It is getting more attention at the moment because of that international flavour that we're seeing to this. And in the next short while, I think it's going to be interesting to watch how the international community responds, particularly when we're hearing from countries like the UK that they are preparing a suite of sanctions against Israel and against the settlements themselves because of that expansion, because of that violence, which has really taken hold.
1: Yep. Just very briefly, Matthew, what are your thoughts on the election next month, the Israel's elections, of course, in October? What are the latest polls saying? Might there be a change of government in Israel, and how might that change Israel's approach to all these things?
0: Yeah, so October 27 is polling day, and certainly the public polling that's coming out still shows that Benjamin Netanyahu is going to be in for quite a fight. He is still, or his Likud party is still trailing the front runner in many of these polls, which is a party called Yashar, which is led by a former IDF general, former IDF chief of staff, Gadi Eisenkot, maybe a man who has a pretty high profile in this neck of the woods, but not so much known right around the world. The polling still shows that these parties are nowhere near being able to govern in their own right. So there is going to be a lot of wrangling over the next couple of weeks ahead of that election, but also after that election to form coalitions and all of that. And some of that could happen as early as this weekend, because the final moment for the official candidate list ahead of that election to be submitted is next Tuesday. So some talk in the Israeli press that you could see mergers or deals struck in the next couple of days or so before that polling, that official election day actually happens. I think it's hard to discount Benjamin Netanyahu just because he is, you know, he is the great survivor of Israeli politics. There is a reason why he is the longest serving prime minister in Israel's almost 80-year history. He can cut deals and he can be a very effective campaigner, but he is in for quite the battle there. Whether or not, if he was to be toppled, if there was to be a new government, we're not going to see huge changes in some of these most contentious issues like the West Bank. Yes, there might be less leeway given to these settlers, but settlement is still going to be backed by these major parties. You're right.

0: Yes, we'll continue to talk to Matthew. I just think he's one of the most illuminating reporter voices in the region, isn't he? All right, coming up, we've got news coming up at the top. Not before, I want to discuss the bird flu outbreak and birds and our treatment of birds. If you're a bird feeder like, and bird lover, like, as I am, then have a listen to what Daryl Jones from Griffith University wants to talk to us about in this next interview.
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0: If you're someone who likes to feed the birds in your backyard, new developments in Australia's bird flu outbreak might make you think twice about the habit. Research led by Griffith University suggests up to half of Australians like to feed wild birds. But experts are warning that bird feeders can bring large numbers of birds into close contact, and that potentially creates ideal conditions for disease to spread. The stakes might be getting higher. H5 bird flu has now been detected in mammals in Australia. That raises fresh concerns about how widely the virus could move between species. So should we be rethinking the way we feed wild birds in our own backyards, and could a well-intentioned habit be helping the virus spread? These are things that we've put to Emeritus Professor Daryl Jones from Griffith University, who spent decades researching why people feed wild birds and the effects on birds. He's also the author of Feeding the Birds at Your Table, a guide. He's with us now. Daryl, good evening to you and welcome to Nightlife.
2: Thanks, Phil.
0: Based on your research, how many people do you think regularly feed wild birds in Australia?
2: Well, we've got data from all over the country now. It's about between 38%, to be absolutely accurate, and 52%. So let's say a third to a half of the people in Australia regularly feed birds. About a third of them feed them every day. Yeah. There's a lot of birds and a lot of people involved.
0: Yeah. So
2: most people are really surprised to hear those sort of figures.
0: I am surprised, actually. So say them again, more than...
2: Well, yeah, about a third of households, a third to a half of households in Australia, all across the place,
0: wow,
2: from Darwin to Perth to Melbourne to everywhere else. This is a really common thing for people to do. Everybody seems to know that you shouldn't.
0: Putting H5 bird flu to one side for the moment, is it intrinsically a bad thing that this is happening?
2: No, it's not. And I've gone from being an avid anti-feeder, anti-feeder, to somebody who's now promoting it as much as I can. And because of the way it allows us to easily and simply and cheaply connect with nature.
0: Mm.
2: You know, have a wild bird just come in for no reason at all, except that you put out a handful of food there, come and visit people, visit you, can be a really profound experience. And it's really important, I think. So that's why this is such a sad moment at the moment for me to tell you. Maybe we need to rethink this at the moment, just while this bird flew around.
0: I mean, it's important to stress, isn't it, that as far as I understand it, that people, I mean, if you put out seed for parrots, for example, it's not as though this is their primary source of food, is it?
2: Or is it really important to know that, absolutely. No, a lot of people put out the food and they think they're single-handedly keeping the whole ecosystem going.
0: That's right, they're keeping this bird alive.
2: That's right. But what they need to know, and I need to know, and everybody needs to know, is that the birds, the food that they take from your place is nothing more than a snack. I like to think of it as a Tim Tam and a cup of tea with a friend.
0: Right.
2: Whiz in, grab a thing, how are you going, off they go. Yeah, thankfully, less than 10% of their diet comes from these things. This is the birds that visit feeders. Most of the food they get, it comes the natural way, which is really important. Lots of people are concerned about the birds. If I stop feeding tomorrow, are they all just going to die of starvation? Well, of course they're not. They're not that dilly, silly. They've been eating it for millennia. What we do is we do something really artificial. We put the food in one place, replenish it every single day. There's no equivalent of that in nature anywhere.
0: No.
2: Food's gone from this location, they'd have to move on to the next one.
0: They'd go and find something else somewhere else.
2: Exactly.
0: Gee, where's Daryl? You're saying they're not loyal, dear idea.
2: Yes, I know. I do a lot of counselling to people saying, Mrs. Smith, look, I know that you're single-handedly keeping this family of magpies alive, but I hate to break it to you, but there's six other people, other old ladies in your street doing exactly the same thing.
0: Now, it's also what people are feeding birds, isn't it? And now, there are good and bad things you should be putting out, aren't there?
2: Oh, yeah, absolutely.
0: So
2: that's the problem.
0: So should you put out mints for kookaburras?

0: for example?
1: Shouldn't put out mince for anything we've now known.
0: Right.
1: Mince doesn't have enough calcium in it. It's a really bad sort of food. It's convenient, I know, convenient and cheap, and that's what. And magpies are the most fed bird in Australia, and most people feed them meat, feed them mince.
0: Yeah.
1: But it's really bad stuff because it doesn't have enough calcium, and if they eat too much of it, they can, you know, it can lead to all sorts of problems. If you don't have enough calcium, they start withdrawing the calcium.
0: What's the best thing to feed a magpie then?
1: Well, at the moment, it's until somebody come and they're working on it. I know that for a fact. You're working on, you know, you'll be able to go to the pet store in 10 years' time and probably buy magpie food if you want.
0: Magpie mix.
1: Magpie mix or magpie meals or whatever. Yeah, just at the moment, it's best to just feed them dry food, dry pet food, because at least with the pet food, it's all balanced. It's balanced. Might not be specifically for birds, but it's a lot better than mince.
0: Oh, is that right? So what, so dry pellets? Dry dog or cat pellets.
1: Dog or cat food. Yeah, it's got, you know, it's made for animals.
0: Right.
1: And it's much better than mince.
0: Okay. Now tell me about H5 bird flu. Now this is a concern, isn't it? That because
1: really
0: tell me why right now you probably should be thinking of not feeding birds, well, and if you've got a bird feeder, we're getting rid of it.
1: Yeah, the good news is, I think magpies are probably the least likely bird to ever catch this snake thing because they hate everybody else.
0: Right.
1: All the other magpies, they have nothing to do with them except when they're fighting. So most of the time, it's going to be a really big problem with colonial birds, you know, like seabirds and water birds that get together in big groups. And right. they're the place.
0: Well, by colonial birds, you mean birds that get into colonies, yeah.
1: Exactly. Absolutely. Hmm. Yeah, they're the ones that are most susceptible because in those dense areas with lots of the birds all together, that's where they're going to be, you know, they'll be able to share that disease amongst themselves. With magpies coming, but this is just, you know, because it's not just the magpies that have come. If you've got a magpie, I've mentioned a few times now already, that's because it's a common bird. But, you know, magpies often have kookaburras and butch birds and currawongs and all sorts of other things, meat eaters coming. But if you're putting out seed, you can have a dozen different species coming all together, all mixing. You know, if any of those birds are sick at all, it doesn't have to be just bird flu, any sort of sickness, that's the obvious place for them to spread at your feet.
0: Because H5 bird flu, how does it spread between birds anyway?
1: Well, we're not entirely sure, but it seems to have just come in direct contact, you know, like fighting and eating the same
0: food. Well, beak to beak, as it were.
1: Beak to beak, or saliva, or in water.
0: Right.
1: We know that it lasts pretty well in water. So that means we also have to think about our bird baths.
0: Mm-hmm.
1: Yeah.
0: Yeah, gee, a lot of people would not be taking that well, would they? Because
1: no, not at all.
0: Because bird baths in gardens are commonplace, aren't they? Birds love them.
1: Yeah, so what I'm doing now at the moment is trying to people, what are we going to do about this?
0: Mm.
1: If you can't, you know, it's the best thing at the moment is to stop feeding altogether.
0: Right.
1: But don't stop putting out water for a thing. I mean, it's going to be a hot, dry summer by all accounts, so we have to make sure that the water is there and just clean it out every day, you know, wash it out thoroughly, scrub it down and make sure it's clean.
0: Right.
1: As long as you're doing that every day, it'll be fine.
0: So
1: if you're going to feed the birds, take the responsibility of feeding them. You've got to make sure that you clean that spot where they're coming every single day and never put out too much food. So two things. Don't put out too much because it's not all the food they need. It's just we're the beneficiaries, not the birds.
0: Mm-hmm.
1: Like to come and visit us, and that's a wonderful thing. But if we're going to, you know, if it encourages lots of birds to mix and they wouldn't normally be mixing, then that's what we're really worried about. So if you're going to do it, limit to how much food, and then also clean it down really thoroughly.
0: Right. You say magpies are not very susceptible to getting bird flu. What about our glorious parrots?
1: Yeah, well, rainbow lorikeets get around in big groups, don't they?
0: They do. I suppose they do,
1: Yeah, they do. They're a worry. But we simply don't know. It's all happening so fast and so rapidly. And it's a real concern. And especially this mixing with getting into the mammal population with the seals and a dolphin now.
0: Why are they catching it? Are they eating the birds or is it just contact with the bird?
1: I think we don't exactly know, but it's probably just the contact. But any time when birds die, usually you don't even see a dead bird because they're so flimsy. You know, their skeletons are really light and they're made of feathers and they just vanish really fast. They just decompose very quickly. But when you see a whole lot of dead birds, that's one of the things you need to do, if anybody sees a whole file of dead birds, just to make sure it's not bird flu. Certainly don't touch them, but report that to a vet, and the vets have now got a big network to talk to each other and get all the information they can.
0: Hmm. Yeah. I mean, for people who genuinely feed birds because they genuinely care about them and they enjoy the connection with nature, you're saying, I mean, can they continue enjoying this without feeding them?
1: Yes, I hope so. I hope they can. I mean, this has been my mission now. Yeah. Everything I write lots of books and things, is all about connecting with nature. And here I am telling people not to because it's been such an easy way. So it's a tough time to be around at the moment. But you can do it. I mean, you can still enjoy them, and that's why I'm saying you can still put out. If you put out a handful of seed and you just have a half a dozen birds coming and not mixing very much, that's okay. You know. And the types of things that we get mostly coming to our neighbourhood, you know, suburban setups with her feeder, are not sort of the ones that are most likely to have this bird flu. But if you had, you know, like when it gets into the pigeon population, and here I'm living in Melbourne now, these things are like, you know, now that it's in the silver gull population, seagulls, they're everywhere. Go to the MCG and there's thousands of them floating around. You just think how many of these have got the bird flu.
0: Got bird flu, yeah. Yeah, gee whiz. It's because what do you think's going to happen, Daryl? Australia is one of the last places in the world to get this thing, and we can't stop it. We know that.
1: The trouble is, once you get it, it's almost 100% mortality rate, which is terrible. Yeah. Like, if you will die almost certainly if you're a bird. So that's pretty bad. Now, I think it's going to be we're in for a catastrophic time, maybe just the next couple of years.
0: How long is it going to last, do you think?
1: I have no idea. Mm. We really don't know anything about this. But so we're scrambling, and I have to say the government's not doing a very good job of getting ready for this because it would be no.
0: Well, what can they actually do though, Daryl?
1: Well, what they're doing at the moment is down here in Melbourne, they're starting to vaccinate the little penguins because they're one of the primary. You know, little penguins are a classic seabird that colonises, gets around in groups, and so they're going to be really susceptible. We don't want them lost.
0: Hmm.
1: But the little bush birds are mostly going to be fine. Because
0: you can't vaccinate wild birds, can you? Because there's no practical means of doing so.
1: No. But you can, like the colonies of penguins. You can think, you can imagine them doing that. But yeah, for the others, I don't know. There's nothing I can do about those. Yeah, we just.
0: Do you think some species are just not going to survive?
1: Yep, I think I'm afraid that's the case. We've got too many birds close to the edge of the extinction already. If they get nailed, you know, they can't cope with a whole lot of mortality.
0: Are there any birds that don't get it?
1: Oh, we don't know yet. Oh. I mean, I can say pretty much the majority of birds won't have a chance, won't get it. It won't be killing everything.
0: Right.
1: We can already predict which ones are susceptible. For some reason I don't understand, black swans are a real concern. They seem to be incredibly susceptible to this thing and other bird flu type diseases.
0: What about kookaburras? Do they get it?
1: They could get it, but how would they get it? You know, they're not going to be. I guess they could be. Yeah, I don't know.
0: They don't hang around with other birds, do they?
1: No, they don't. But one way they could get it is if there was an infectious bird came and ate some meal, you know, at a feeder, and then the magpies came down and took what was left. Not the magpies, the kookaburras. That's when they could get it. Could be caught there. Most of the familiar bush birds are not going to be susceptible. They're not.
0: What about really endangered birds like the swift parrot and things like that?
1: Well, yeah. I mean, the good thing for those, the only good thing about it is that there's so few of them that they have much of a chance of catching this thing. But they don't like each other, so they keep away from one another.
0: Right.
1: So,
0: but flocking birds like sulfur-crested cockatoos, for example.
1: Oh, yeah, absolutely. Waiting for it.
0: Right.
1: Cockatoos and galahs and corellas, all those birds. Which
0: gangs and all those beautiful birds, yeah. So worry, isn't it? Might there be some side benefit in the sense that it might clobber the Indian minor population, which is a nuisance bird?
1: Probably if it got into the minor population, they mix with everybody, so they're going to be spreading it wide and far. That's the only problem. Well, I'm desperately trying to look for as you are, you know, something positive to come from this, and I'm not sure there's going to be very many positive things.
0: So, in short, we don't know how long it's going to last, but it's going to last for some years, you think?
1: going to be last some years, there's going to be a lot of deaths, I'm afraid.

0: Daryl, I'd like to say great to talk with you, but
1: good conversation.
0: But in the meantime, yeah. Probably stop feeding birds. And if you do,
1: that's right. If you can stop it, they don't need it. They'll probably complain and start knocking on the window and say, "Where's my tucker for the day?" Because they've been used to it for years, probably. Not too much food. If you're going to feed, lots of people will anyway. Make sure you keep it really clean
0: and space it out on the room.
1: Space it out, absolutely. Yeah, space it out. Because what you're trying to do is minimise the contact with the birds.
0: Yeah,
1: with the birds. And of course, this immediately makes me think. Worst thing we can do is hand feed. Wonderful experience when you do it, because it's such an intimate thing to do with a wild bird. But that's asking for trouble, that one.
0: Yeah. All right, Daryl, let's hope for the best. But as you say, outlook is not good. Appreciate your time. Thank you.
1: Thank you, folks. See you.
0: Emeritus Professor Daryl Jones from Griffith University.
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3: Nightlife with Philip Clark.
0: Yeah, it's a pretty disturbing kind of prospect, isn't it? I think which all of us have probably put our heads in the sand about a bit. Vicky from Maddington in WA says, please ask why Australian experts don't know how bird flu will progress if it's already hit the rest of the planet. Well, Vicky, yeah, the truth is it has hit the many parts of the planet and the effects have been catastrophic, absolutely catastrophic. 1-300-800-222. All right, look, we've got news coming up, and then after the news we have the mighty challenge. Last episode of the challenge this week for me, so see how you go. In the last hour of the program, more issues of the day and your chance to talk about this tobacco tax excise thing. Plus also Dave is in with his disc, and Dave's exploring the life and times of Ivor Davies from Ice House and that iconic song. All right, that's all coming up. Straight after the news.
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5: 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The SES saying most flood rescues involved cars.
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6: ABC News. Hello, I'm Simon Lauder. Efforts continue in Nepal to reach hundreds of workers trapped in hydropower tunnels more than a week on from a devastating flash flood. More than 1,200 people have died and 38 Australians remain missing. Here's South Asia correspondent Rachel Clayton.
7: There are thousands of personnel from not just Nepal but from China and from India who are there helping with those rescue efforts. The experts here, the authorities here, believe there are hundreds of people trapped inside those hydropower projects in a number of different areas. They hope they're alive. It's difficult to know how far in they are. It's difficult to know if they have access to oxygen. There are some reports that they definitely had food and water on them when they were going in because they were there to work on these projects. So a lot of effort is going into trying to get them out, but it's not easy.
6: It remains to be seen whether the Pacific Islands Forum will produce a new agreement on climate change as the meetings in Palau wrap up. Foreign Affairs reporter Stephen Jedgetts has more.
8: And that will give us a sense of exactly where the Pacific wants to take its priorities in the climate space over the next few months, particularly in the lead up to both pre-COP in the Pacific and then the COP meeting in Turkey further towards the end of the year. Anthony Albanese has come under a bit of scrutiny, as he always does, over climate change. We saw Ralph Reginvanu, the climate change minister from Vanuatu, criticising Australia for continuing to expand coal and gas production. We saw, in fact, Australia giving approval to another coal mine extension just today, while Anthony Albanese was sitting down with Pacific leaders.
6: The head of the World Meteorological Organization has called on governments to take action now to tackle the effects of an exceptionally strong El Niño. The climate phenomenon is expected to intensify in coming months, bringing droughts and floods to many parts of the world. Celeste Saulo says the heat in the Pacific Ocean is exceeding anything previously recorded, and governments, including Australia's, need to plan for the economic impact of intense heat waves and changing rain patterns.
9: We expect droughts in many areas areas of Australia and Southeast Asia, also a weakened monsoon in India, below normal rains in Southern Africa and also in Central and Northern South America.
6: Iranian state media has reported the deaths of six more military personnel from US strikes this week, bringing the military death toll to at least 13. The American strikes on Tuesday were the most extensive for weeks. In the latest report on military deaths, the Tasnim news agency says six members of the regular military, including three pilots, were killed in southern Iran. Meanwhile, Kuwait says it's intercepted a missile and drone attack from Iran in the latest assaults in renewed hostilities. The federal government is using new powers for the first time to shut down a vocational course it fears is being exploited by non-genuine international students. Kaveh Akbari reports.
10: The Graduate Diploma of Management Learning has seen a sharp rise in students transferring into it after arriving in Australia. Transfers increased from just over 500 in 2020 to around 4,000 last year, with most coming from higher education. The government says concerns were heightened by low commencement and completion rates, suggesting some students may have been exploiting the course to extend their visas. Existing students can finish their studies, but more than 450 registered providers will be prevented from recruiting new international students in the diploma. The move forms part of a broader effort to tighten the international education sector and bring net overseas migration down.
6: In the AFL, Hawthorn has stunned Fremantle by beating the minor premiers by 32 points in the qualifying final in Perth. Clint Wilden reports.
11: The Hawks are now one step from a grand final, earning a berth in a prelim with a brilliant performance against the Dockers. A record Fremantle home crowd of 59,446 packed Perth Stadium and saw Luke Jackson kick Freo's first. And then their side remained without another major until the third term. Hawthorn were more physical and better organised, inflicting Freo's first loss in Perth for 2026. James Sisley was outstanding for the Hawks in defence. The Dockers were kept to just 5 goals for the game, while Nick Watson, Dylan Moore and Jack Gunston booted 2 each for the Hawks. Freo is now still without a finals win since 2022. They'll take on the winner of the Cats Blues elimination final next weekend. Clint Wilden, ABC Sport, Perth.
6: And in the NRL, Brisbane has had a 34 points to 20 win over Canterbury Bankstown at Stadium Australia, ending their disappointing title defence so far. This is ABC News.
3: Are there any winners in the cost of living crisis? Has gambling become our national sport? How much more can our farmers survive? What's causing the algal bloom? Can we afford the energy transition?
12: Questions. They've never been more important. So the one thing we'll never question is our duty to keep asking. ABC News. Keep asking.
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Yes, well, hello, and how are you? Philip Clark with you on ABC Radio. This is Nightlife. 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Thank you for joining us. It's the third hour of the program. 6 past midnight Eastern Time, 6 past 10 Western Australia, in South Australia and in the Northern Territory. It's 24 to midnight. Very good to be with you. And thanks for dropping in. We've got the Mighty Challenge coming up right now. So if you'd like to grab a spot on the board, there are lines free. Dave from Falconbridge, yes, I've got you. Want to join? 1-300-800-222. 25 questions in 5 categories. Answer question 25 and you will be a winner. All right? 1-300-800-222. By the way, the Nepal flood disaster appeal is being supported by the ABC through the Emergency Action Alliance. And if you would like to support the charity work in Nepal and be assured that your money will go to the

0: 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And your donation will help provide food and water and financial support and emergency shelter and go through the right channel. So rest assured if that's what you are minded to do. All right, issues of the day coming up after the Mighty Challenge. The price of cigarettes could become a big election issue because the Coalition's jumped on board along with One Nation, this idea of cutting tobacco excise by 75 to 80%. The government's opposed to this. So there are some battle lines being drawn. Like the whole tobacco thing's a mess, as we know. We've talked about it a few times here in the program. I wonder where you think we're at the moment. We'll talk about that in our issues of the day. And Dave's disc coming up as well. Dave is paying tribute to Ivor Davies, the creator of Flowers, later to be known as Ice House, and his great masterpiece, Great Southern Land. That's all on the way as well. So looking forward to all of that. If you would like to join us, 1-300-800-222. All right, is everybody set and ready? If you are, so am I.
1: The Mighty Challenge.
0: 25 questions, 5 categories. Our categories tonight are category number 1, bullet time. Bullet time. Category number 2, number 1 ticket holders. Category number 3, on your bike. Category 4, zoos and wildlife parks. And category number 5, video game movies. Right? Bullet time, number 1 ticket holders, on your bike, zoos and wildlife parks, video game movies. Who's going to kick us off tonight? Dave from Falconbridge is first up. Dave, good evening to you. Welcome back. Hello, Dave. What's going on? Have we got you? No, he's disappeared on us. All right. What about Anne-Marie from Dandenong? Hi, Anne-Marie.
2: Hello, Phil. Hi, everyone.
0: Oh, hi, everyone. That's right. What are you like, Anne-Marie? Bullet time, number 1 ticket holders, on your bike, video game movies, zoos and wildlife parks.
2: On your bike.
0: On your bike. All right. Which motorcycle company manufactures the Super Low?
2: Triumph.
0: Which one? Triumph, no. Not Triumph. Sorry, Anne-Marie, no. Not.
2: Goodbye, Phil.
0: Goodbye.
2: Goodbye, everyone.
0: Goodbye, see ya. Oh, dear. Nick from Budgieroy on the Central Coast. G'day, Nick.
3: Phil, how are you?
0: All right, yes, no, not bad.
3: That's good.
0: Good. On your bike, which motorcycle company manufactures the Super Low?
3: I don't know.
0: It's not Triumph.
3: Harley Davidson.
0: Correct. Yeah. The golden rule. The golden rule of the Mighty Challenge. If in doubt, say the only thing you do know. That's right.
3: Yeah.
0: It doesn't always work. Let me warn you. Question number 2.
3: I was going to say you're going to be hearing the same answer a lot of times.
0: Question number 2. Thanks, by the way, all the people texting in about birds. Take it from me, Daryl Jones is an expert in these matters and his research about people feeding birds has taken him most of his research career. So his warnings about birds and saying we don't know what's going to happen is simply because we don't. We have observed what's happened in other countries, though. Nick, question 2. You're on your bike, but you can move. If you like. Number 1 ticket holders, bullet time, zoos and wildlife parks, video game movies.
3: Oh, God. I like to go with the video game movies, I think.
0: Okay, that's all right. I'm sorry. I'm glad you're pumping yourself up here, Nick.
3: I don't like any of these topics.
0: Oh, really?
3: I've got to say that. Yeah, no. Oh. No, I think they're all terrible.
0: Well, as a kid, when you were served up a meal, did you say, I don't like any of this?
3: Yeah.
0: Yeah, okay. Question number 2.
3: It never ended well, I can assure you.
0: No, Nick, that's right. Question number 2, video game movies. Actually employed as a plumber in his youth, which English actor played Mario in the 1993 Super Mario Brothers movie?

0: I don't know, Robbie Coltrane.
1: Not Robbie Coltrane, no. Thanks, Nick. See ya. Eat your peas in future, all right?
0: Roger.
1: See you, mate. Bye-bye. 1-300-800-222. Chris in the Southern Waters says, I feel I've got a few friends from Nepal, and the way they say the word is most like this, Nepal. Yeah, well, anyway. We're all saying Nepal until someone, look, many people who are from that beautiful country says Nepal is the way we pronounce it. So that's the only reason. I think across the ABC, we all went from saying Nepal to Nepal. 1-300-800-222. Now, where are we? Brian from Rocky, I've got you. Jason from Morwell. Hello, Jason.
2: How's it going, Phil?
1: Not bad.
2: It's good.
1: Question number two, video game movies. Actually employed as a plumber in his youth, which English actor played Mario in the 1993 Super Mario Brothers movie?
2: I'll just have to have a guess. I'll say Michael Caine.
1: Not Michael Caine, no. Thank you.
2: Phil.
1: Bye-bye. So, yeah, no, not Michael Caine. Tim in Perth. G'day, Tim. Hello, Tim. Tim in Perth, coming in.
3: Oh, yeah.
1: Maybe Tim was a Fremantle supporter and he's gone into sorrow.
3: Should have been a Jim. You tricked me.
1: Oh, I see. Oh, so you are Jim, are you?
3: Yeah.
1: Oh, sorry, Jim. The computer says no. Computer's got you as Tim. Question number two, Jim. You're not a Freo supporter, are you, Jim?
3: Sadly, I'm an Essendon supporter.
1: Oh, well, poor you. Yeah, that's right. Question number two. See, poor old Freo tonight. That wasn't so good, was it?
3: No.
1: Question number two, video game movies. Actually employed as a plumber in his youth, which English actor played Mario in the 1993 Super Mario Brothers movie?
3: I'm not allowed to use Google, but I'll say Bob Hoskins.
1: Bob Hoskins is correct, yes. Question number three, Jim, what do you want to do, stay with video game movies or you can move?
3: No, let's move.
1: Where? Zoos and wildlife parks, bullet time, number one ticket holders, on your bike.
3: Zoos and wildlife parks.
1: Zoos and wildlife parks. By area, Monarto Zoo and Safari Park is the largest zoo in Australia. In which state would you find it?
3: South Australia.
1: South Australia, correct. Yes, Monarto Zoo and Safari Park is in South Australia. We did an interview about with the owners of it not so long ago. Question number four. Zoos and safari parks. Is that where we're staying?
3: Why not?
1: At which zoo would you find Robert's Reptile House and Grace's Bird Garden?
3: Oh, God. Australia Zoo.
1: Which one?
3: Australia Zoo.
1: Correct, yes. Australia Zoo. After the Irwin kids.
3: Yeah.
1: Question number five. We're in zoos and wildlife parks. Which Australian animal appears on the logo of Taronga Zoo?
3: Oh, no.
1: Okay. All right, Jim, we'll move on. Thank you for having a crack. Where are we? Brian from Rocky. G'day, Brian.
4: G'day, Phil.
1: Question number five, we're up to zoos and wildlife parks. Which Australian animal appears on the logo of Taronga Zoo?
4: Well, before I bomb out, Jim thought he was in a bad place being an Essendon supporter.
1: Yeah.
4: I am an Essendon and a St. George Illawarra supporter.
1: Oh no.
4: I've got two spoons.
1: Oh, no. Well, you know what?
4: Things can only get better, can't they? They can't get worse.
1: Things can only get better. Think about the Blues. Think about Carlton. Look what happened. You know, they were cellar dwellers, and look what's happened to them.
4: Well, the last time, I don't know if it was the last time, but it might have been the last time Essendon won a premiership. I quit my job down in 93, and I went and watched them flog the Blues.
1: Hey, how about that? Mm. How about that? They've a long and noble history, Brian. That's the thing.

0: I reckon.
1: Yeah, I think they've got a pretty good amount of trophies in the cabinet.
0: Yeah.
1: Wood and Carlton, I think, maybe.
0: Same with Carlton. You see, that's you can sit on the back deck, open a beer and say, gee, we were good once, weren't we? Let's go.
1: St. George too, and it doesn't work.
0: Same with St. George. What about St. George run of victories in the early 60s? What, did they win 11 in a row?
1: I think when I was born, it stopped.
0: Question five. Zoos and wildlife parks. Which Australian animal appears on the logo of Taronga Zoo?
1: Well, I've thinking before that I know this, but I probably don't. So I thought it was a platypus.
0: Correct, it is. It's a platypus.
1: Oh, dear. Yeah. Yes.
0: Elusive, marvellous Australian animal. Question number six. Zoos and wildlife parks.
1: Can I change to another topic?
0: Absolutely, yeah. You can change to bullet time, number one ticket holders, on your bike, video game movies.
1: Well, on your bike, I've been told plenty of times, so let's give that a crack.
0: On your bike, Cobber. Question number six. Who wrote the 1896 poem, Mulga Bill's Bicycle?
1: Well, I can only remember one old Australian poet, and it's probably not him, but I'll just say Banjo Paterson.
0: Correct. Yes, it was. Yeah, it was. Banjo Paterson did write Mulga Bill's Bicycle.
1: Doesn't have the same quite amount of notoriety as a man from Snowy River, does it?
0: Mulga Bill's Bicycle?
1: Yeah.
0: No. We can all recite. How do we start? They were, what was the there was movement at the station, for the word had passed around that the colt from old regret had got away and had joined the wild bush horses. He was worth £1,000. So all the cracks from near and far had gathered to the fray. And off it goes.
1: Doing all right, eh? I wouldn't have got that far. Like the Australian Antlers.
0: Oh, it's like the second verse of this. That's right. For young and free, advance Australia Fair, advance Australia Fair.
1: I stopped winning medals. I don't know this song. Anyway.
0: Can you recite the Don's club song, Brian?
1: The Don. Oh, you mean the See the Bombers Fly Up?
0: Yeah.
1: Yeah, I was actually there and I went to Windy Hill in 93 when they won the premiership. No, I touched the cup on the way through and Dustin Fletcher, the legend that he is, had it in his hand. So that's my claim to fame. It's a pretty short one.
0: No, that's all right. That's all right. That's good. Yeah. Question number seven. We're in on your bike, if you like.
1: Yeah, on the bike.
0: In Olympic team pursuit cycling, how many riders make up a team?
1: I can't remember the exact number. I thought it might have been three or four. I'll say four.
0: Correct. Yes, it's four. Leroy from Penrith has started us off. 'Twas Mulga Bill from Eagle Hawk who caught the cycling craze. If anybody wants to go on, they can, because that's as far as I can get.
1: I can only remember limericks and I can't repeat them. I think about an old lady from Kolkata.
0: Hey, steady, Brian. All limericks, I learnt long ago, are unbroadcastable.
1: It's after 8 o'clock, isn't it?
0: Well, yeah, but I don't think it makes a difference. Because
1: the ABC,
0: there's something about limericks, which is the funnier the limerick, the dirtier it is. Is it not? Is it not?
1: Yeah. Or cockney slang, or do you call it cockney rhyme?
0: Yeah. Question number eight. Staying with bikes?
1: Yes, on my bike still.
0: On your bike. Question number eight. In Harry Potter and the Philosopher's Stone, which character rides a flying motorbike?
1: You know, I'm not into movies and stuff, so I'll bid good night and I'll say Witchy-Poo.
0: Witchy-Poo it is. Witchy-Poo it is not. Onward and upwards, Brian. Life can only improve from here in terms of your supporting tactics, but thank you anyway.
1: Yeah.
0: See ya, bye. We've dug up Dave from Faulconbridge. Dave, did you not pay the phone bill or something?
2: Well... Yeah, I don't know what happened there.
0: Neither do I. Question number eight. We're in a category called On Your Bike. In Harry Potter and the Philosopher's Stone, which character rides a flying motorbike?

0: think that was the first movie which I saw, and I don't remember a flying bike. Well, I can't think of any other name, so I'll just say Hagrith.
1: What did you say?
0: Hagrith.
1: Say it again.
0: Hagrith.
1: I'll give it to you. It's Hagrid.
0: Hagrid,
1: yes. Thank you, Tony from Ballina, who's given us the next line of Mulgabill. He turned away the good old horse that had served him many days, did Mulgabill. Now, Dave, question number 9. We're in on your bike, but you can move.
0: I'll stay there because I was going to start there.
1: Which revolutionary is the subject of the 2004 biopic film The Motorcycle Diaries?
0: The Motorcycle Diaries? Has that got anything to do with the art of motorcycle maintenance? was it a movie?
1: Which revolutionary is the subject of the 2004 biopic, The Motorcycle Diaries?
0: Oh, I don't know. I'll say Che Guevara.
1: Correct, it was. It was Che, yeah, Che Guevara. Very good. All right, that's it for bikes. No more on your bike. So we've got number one ticket holders, Bullet Time, Zoos and Wildlife Parks, Video Game Movies.
0: I'll try the video games.
1: Susan from Hobart says, he turned aside his trusty horse that served him many days. He dressed himself in cycling clothes, resplendent to be seen, and hurried into town and bought a shining new machine. This is Mulgabill we're following here, Dave. Question number 10.
0: What well, I would never call you Philly.
1: Hey, don't you ever try either, Dave.
0: We used to call our brother Phil Oi.
1: Oh, yeah.
0: Or more formally, Philippus Pinball.
1: Question 10. What are you doing, number one ticket holders?
0: No, the...
1: Bullet Time, Zoos and Wildlife Parks, Video Game Movies.
0: Video games.
1: Yeah. Video games, okay. Question number 10. Who played the title role in 2001's Lara Croft Tomb Raider?
0: Oh, that was... Let me think. Lara Croft. She's famous. Can't bring it to mind.
1: Not turning up?
0: No.
1: No. Okay, Dave. Thank you, mate. See you. See ya. Bye-bye. Steve the Truckee said in relation to that Motorcycle Diaries question, the world's fastest Indian. Gee, that was a great movie. I'd highly recommend it. I don't know whether it's still... Is it on some streaming service? Probably is. You can't always be sure. They're not always on stream. If you ever get a chance to have a look at it, it's called The World's Fastest Indian. It's not necessarily what you think, but it's a really terrific movie. Fantastic about a plucky crew and what happens when they set their mind to it. The World's Fastest Indian, it's called. All right, question number 10. Where are we? George from Melville in WA. G'day, George.
2: Hi, Phil. I've got a joke for you.
1: Yeah.
2: You hear about the restaurant on the moon?
1: Good food. Oh, come on, I had good food, no atmosphere. Come on, George. That is about as old as Noah and his ark.
2: Yeah. I watched the Doctor's Tobacco on TV the first half. I couldn't watch the second half.
1: You couldn't watch the second half? No. Gee, I tell you what, the Dockers had their heads in their hands, and they kicked, what two goals in the first quarter and then didn't kick, then nothing until the third quarter. Terrible.
2: Yeah. Oh, yeah. Terrible.
1: Terrible. Anyway, they've got some questions to be asked.
2: They have.
1: All right, question number 10. Video game movies. It's going to be a very interesting weekend, actually. It's with see how Carlton goes and see how my team goes. Yeah.
2: Yeah, Carlton. Yeah, I'll see it too.
1: Question 10, video game movies. Who played the title role in 2001's Lara Croft Tomb Raider?
2: Harrison Ford?
1: Not Harrison Ford. No.
2: Thanks.
1: Thanks, George. Bye-bye. Is that right? Chris from Forest Lodge says, it's hard to believe, but Giorgia Meloni, Italy's Prime Minister, has broken the record for the longest uninterrupted tenure as head of government in the history of democratic Italy. Is that right? Wow. Gee, I know, because they turn over governments, you know, faster than socks and jocks in Italy, I know. Gee whiz. Is Giorgia Meloni the longest-serving prime minister in the history of democratic Italy? That's ever since the war. Wow. All right. By the way, a text from Kate. Thank you, Kate. The world's fastest Indian can be found on SBS On Demand, which is SBS is a great place for movies anyway. It's if you ever checked it out, SBS, great place for movies. Okay, SBS On Demand. They have got the world's fastest Indian. I think it's a really great movie. But I would highly recommend it. Paul from Melbourne in the ACT. Yes, this is the right number, Paul, and yes, that question is correct. Alrighty, where are we? Who's next up here? Michael from Chester Hill. Hello, Michael.
3: Oh, hello. Can you hear me?
1: Oh, yes, Michael. We can hear you.
3: I'm just wondering, should I go off speaker?
1: Yeah, yeah, always off speaker, Michael.
3: Okay, will do. Yeah. Give me a second.
1: Never. All right. Speaker's never any good for us.
3: Hey, done.
1: Question number 10.
3: Yes.
1: We're in video game movies. Who played the title role in 2001's Lara Croft, Tomb Raider?
3: I absolutely know this. And she is an amazing actress, and I've always had a soft spot in my heart for... I liked the video game, Lara Croft, but it is Angelina Jolie.
1: Angelina Jolie, yes.
3: And isn't she wonderful? Have you ever seen Salt at all?
1: Salt, yes, I've seen Salt. Yeah, oh, you mean Saltburn?
3: Pretty cool.
1: Saltburn, you mean?
3: No, I mean Salt, where she plays...
1: I haven't seen, no.
3: Well, she's an ex-CIA agent, and she goes through a lot of action as well, but it's just amazing and beautiful. The other thing I was going to say, while I have you, and also, of course, hello, Dave, if you're listening, the thing about Italy...
1: Yeah.
3: Right, so they set a record... for something in Italy.
1: Yeah, yeah, longest serving Prime Minister, Giorgia Meloni, ever.
3: Okay,
1: longest serving Prime Minister
3: you've
1: ever.
3: You've got to realise, they have, the turnover of, it's quicker than, the last 6 months in Australia between 1998 and 2007. They had more Prime Ministers changing and parties changing. It's not hard to make a record.
1: I think that's more
3: than a couple of years.
1: That's the argument. Question number 11, Michael.
3: All right. What are we into?
1: Game movies. Do you want to stay there or not?
3: Well, I'm not sure. What are the other options?
1: Zoos and wildlife parks. Bullet time. Number one ticket holders.
3: I don't know. I'm a bit of a video game fan. I do love...
1: What are you going to choose, Michael?
3: Mass Effect and Skyrim. So I'll stick with them.
1: Video game?
3: Yeah, why not? Sure.
1: Okay, question number 11. Which Canadian actor voiced Pikachu in the 2019 movie Pokemon Detective Pikachu?
3: It's not one of my areas. Pikachu, I know of. It's a Japanese character, and it's in a video game. And I'm trying to think, why would a Canadian actor voice? Because Pikachu does, just...
1: Do you know the answer, Michael?
3: I'm just trying to wheel it a little bit. Will you bear with me?
1: Not for that much longer, no.
3: I'm just trying to... Maybe I can help the next person along. There's a lady who does do... she did the voice for Major in the anime series.
1: Michael, do you know? No, you don't know the answer. All right, Michael, we'll leave it there, but thank you, 1-300-800. To Ripple 2, Paul says the world's fastest Indian. That'd be an Indian scout, would it not be? Yes, it would be. Apparently SBS has had the movie on quite a lot. So, it's readily available on SBS. Check it out. Really fun movie.

0: Joe from Mudgee. G'day, Joe.
1: G'day, Bill. How you going?
0: Pretty good. Question 11. Which Canadian actor voiced Pikachu in the 2019 movie Pokemon Detective Pikachu?
1: That would be Ryan Reynolds.
0: It would be Ryan Reynolds, yes. Yes, it would be Ryan Reynolds. Melody from Leeton, thank you about Mulga Bill. And as he wheeled it through the door with an air of lordly pride, the grinning shop assistant said, "Excuse me, sir, but can you ride?" Yes, Banjo Patterson.
1: You were talking about limericks before. Did you hear the one about the man from Ennis?
0: No, I did not. I don't want to either, Joe. Question number 12. Video game movies is where we are. Do you want to stay there or move?
1: Yeah, let's stay there.
0: Played by Jim Carrey, Dr. Robotnik is the villain of which 2020 video game movie?
1: Sonic.
0: Sonic what?
1: Oh, you're getting technical now, aren't you?
0: Not really.
1: Sonic.
0: All right, Joe. Thank you, mate. See you later. 1-300-800-222 is my number. Who's next up here? Jerry. Jerry's in Lanzhou in China. Goodness me. Hello, Jerry.
2: How are you?
0: Oh, not bad.
2: How are you, fella?
0: What are you doing?
2: Oh, well, I'm just back in the motel room after going out for dinner and having a nice time.
0: Very good.
2: And I just clicked on the ABC app and heard you talking about Banjo Patterson and the man from Snowy River, and I can recite it all, but we probably haven't got time.
0: No, we are in the business of reciting the Mulga Bill.
2: But what I can do is give you the 10-second version of the abridged version of the man, and it goes like this. There was movement at the station, for the word had got around that the colt from old regretted passed away. And that was it. He died, so they didn't have to chase him.
0: The abridged version. Gee, yeah, that was an anticlimax, Jerry.
2: No, well, that's the true story.
0: No, I gotcha.
2: The rest is all an embellishment.
0: Question number 12. We're in. Question number 12. We're in video game movies. Played by Jim Carrey, Dr. Robotnik is the villain of which 2020 video game movie?
2: Well, it's Sonic something. Sonic Hangzhou.
0: Not Sonic Hangzhou. See you, Jerry. Thanks, mate.
2: All right.
0: Bye-bye. Jerry, back from dinner in Lanzhou in China. Jeff the truckie, that's correct. Yes, Al from Glenorchy, that's correct. Joanne from Bendigo, correct. Heaps of people have got the right answer here. What about Simone from Ballarat? Hello, Simone.
3: Hi, how are you, Phil?
0: Pretty good, yeah.
3: That's good. I had to laugh at the guy that said witchy poo. That was a great answer.
0: You never know.
3: Witchy poo in Harry Potter.
0: Question 12. Video game movies. Played by Jim Carrey, Dr. Robotnik is the villain of which 2020 video game movie?
3: Is it Sonic the Hedgehog?
0: Correct, yes.
3: Yay, got one right.
0: Sonic the Hedgehog. Okay, one left in video game movies, if you like, but you can move.
3: I'll go for that one.
0: Question number 13. Kelly from Perth says, that's a bit rough on that bloke before, Phil. Sonic surely was a good enough answer. No, it's not.
3: No, because he's got to have a character, like it's got to be the animal as well.
0: Correct. Question 13, video game movies. Which 2025 video game movie stars Jason Momoa, Jack Black, and Emma Myers?
3: Jason Momoa.
0: Jack Black. Emma Myers. 2025 video game movie.
3: I was going to say Pixels, but it's not, is it?
0: Is that your answer?
3: Oh, yeah, Pixels.
0: No, it's not. Sorry, Simone.
3: No, that's okay. See? You have a wonderful evening.
0: And you too. Thank you. Betty from Dapto. Hello, Bet.
4: Hello, Phil. How are you?
0: I have rarely been better, Betty.
4: What do you mean? Oh, rarely been better. That's all right.
0: Well, no, actually, it's not, I haven't had a bad run this year. I had a bit of that scratchy throat, which was pretty horrible to listen to for a few days. But apart from that, I've been pretty good. Have you been all right this year, Betty, or have you been laid low?
4: No, I've been good.
0: Yeah, good on you.
4: I haven't had it, but I don't go out that much, so I don't have a lot of contact with
0: public.
4: So I think that's a little bit of a thing, and I eat well and, have my veggies and...
0: Yeah, that's good.
4: All that sort of thing. So, yeah, I've got a pretty good appetite.
0: Eat your veggies. Don't eat all that processed rubbish and the rest of it will look after itself, Betty.
4: No, but we never buy anything, I don't think, ready-made. Oh, we get some sausage rolls and things like that.
0: Yeah, well, that's right.
4: Main meals are just veggies and meat and...
0: Yeah.
4: And things like that. And a bit of sweets.
0: Good.
4: I was going to say to you... I love those poems, and the one that I'm very fond of is Clancy of the Overflow.
0: Oh, yeah, I love that too.
4: I've got them on tape.
0: Because what's that wonderful old... I love that poem, Clancy of the Overflow, isn't it? Because he was bored of the round eternal of the checkbook and the journal.
4: Yeah.
0: I doubt he'd suit the office.
4: Yeah, I always liked the bit, and I sit in my office and think of Clancy.
0: That's right.
4: And I'd like to change as Clancy. And I always had a desire I would have liked to have gone droving.
0: Remember how it starts, Betty? I had written him a letter, which I had, for want of better knowledge, something a little, and an answer came expected in a manner and some of with a thumbnail dipped in tar.
4: Yeah, you've got to reply.
0: Clancy's gone a droving and we don't know where he are.
4: Yeah. I often listen to them because they're very entertaining, and he was a terrific author, wasn't he?
0: Yeah, no, he was. No, Clancy is a fantastic poem, all about the city and the country and, dreams of doing something else in your life. Now, Betty, question 13, we're in video game movies. This might not be up your alley, Bet.
4: I've never watched one.
0: Which 2025 video game movie stars Jason Momoa, Jack Black and Emma Myers? And if you don't know, Betty, it's fine to say so.
4: No, I have no idea. I've never ever watched. I've never been much of a computer person or watching anything like that.
0: No, that's all right.
4: I like my old radio and listen to the music and...
0: Good on you.
4: ...listen to you fellows and...
0: Good
4: Francis.
0: On
4: Francis hasn't been well.
0: Who?
4: Francis.
0: Oh, oh no. Yeah, okay.
4: Yeah, he had Tuesday off, and then he came back Wednesday, but he was very croaky, so... He was looking forward to having a few days off.
0: Oh, poor old Francis Leach. Yeah, I know. He said he was a bit crook. All right, Bet. Well, I'm glad you're healthy and well. So am I. Let's talk again soon. Thanks, mate.
4: Bye.
0: See you, Bet. Betty from Dapto. Thank you, Milo in the Blue Mountains. Yes, the film The Fastest Indian was a great film, and Anthony Hopkins was amazing. He was. It's just terrific. All righty. Where are we? Joey from Coffs Harbour. Hi, Joey.
5: Hello, what a delight. I always love hearing you chat with Betty from Dapto.
0: She's a great old sticker. She's great.
5: She's gold. Absolute gold. Just beautiful to listen to. So, look, my vintage for video games is playing Galaxian at the Squash Courts. We even had a Sinclair Spectrum.
0: Hmm?
5: To play Pong on the telly, but...
0: That's about it, eh?
5: So even... please feel free. Would you say the question again, please?
0: Yeah, which 2025 video game movie stars Jason Momoa, Jack Black, Emma Myers?
5: Absolutely no idea.
0: Well, that's a fair answer. See you, Joey. Bye.
5: Thanks,
0: bye. Yes, that's right, Tracy. Another lines from McClancy. Because the drover's life has pleasures that the townsfolk never know. And the endless round...

0: family. Yeah, true.
1: Yeah, good on you, mate.
0: Thank you, mate. And thanks to everyone who's texted in advice. And mostly it's been, this is going to be the best time of your life. So there you go.
1: Oh, absolutely. Yep.
0: Question 13, which 2025 video game movie stars Jason Momoa, Jack Black, Emma Myers?
1: Well, as soon as I heard the topics tonight, I thought I'll call up for some self-flagellation tonight. I have absolutely not the faintest idea. wouldn't even know where to begin, and Mac, in fact, that's it. Better pass it on to the next person.
0: See you, Tone. Bye-bye. Thank you. Yes, no, we need someone who can help us out with this video game movies. Who would know? Norbert in Perth would know this. Hi, Norbert.
2: Hello, Phil. It's been a little minute since we've spoken last.
0: Yeah.
2: You sound a lot better than you did back then.
0: I know.
2: You also had a little scratchy throat.
0: Oh, I had me. Yeah, I know.
2: At least you've beaten us.
0: No, I have. I have knocked over. It's these things last longer than you always think.
2: Mm. I've had mine for the last month and a half, and I'm still coughing.
0: Really? Oh, that's
2: yes.
0: No good.
2: That's not fun. I don't know what it is, and the doctors don't know either. So
0: it's no good. That's no good. Anyway, look after yourself. Tell me, which 2025 video game movie stars Jason Momoa, Jack Black, Emma Myers?
2: The only reason I know this is my wife would be livid if I got it wrong. I'm pretty sure it's the Minecraft movie.
0: It is. It is a Minecraft movie. Very good. All right. Well, that's it for video game movies. Thank heavens I can hear many people say. Ross from Scoresby says, come on, everyone's heard of Minecraft, surely. Well, I don't know about that, Ross. I don't think everyone's heard of all sorts of things. Norbert, question number 14. You've got a choice of zoos and wildlife parks. Number one ticket holders, bullet time.
2: That's an interesting one. I am going to try bullet time.
0: Bullet time. Question number 14. Bullet time was the name of a famous special effect from which 1999 movie?
2: Oh, super easy, this one. It's from The Matrix.
0: It is.
2: Amazing scene with Neo and Agent Smith.
0: When, describe what they do again?
2: You've basically got them trying to shoot at each other, but they're able to move so quickly that basically they have them moving in real time and it looks like the bullets are going slow motion. You've got bullet time as a result of that.
0: Yes, exactly. Exactly. It's a captivating special effect from the 1999 movie, The Matrix.
3: Did you know that the first Matrix was designed to be a perfect human world where none suffered, where everyone would be happy? Some believed that we lacked the programming language to describe your perfect world, but I believe that as a species, human beings define their reality through misery and suffering. So a perfect world is a dream that your primitive cerebrum kept trying to wake up from, which is why the Matrix was redesigned to this, the peak of your civilization. Evolution, Morpheus. Evolution.
0: Yeah, I quite like watching it, The Matrix, but I didn't understand it. I never understand these complicated movies.
2: It just explains what's going to happen with AI eventually.
0: Well, maybe. I can't. I'm struggling with that too, Norbert. Question 15. We're in bullet time, if you like.
2: Yeah, we can stick with bullet time, I think.
0: Also, the title of a 2022 action movie. By what name is the Shinkansen more commonly known in English?
2: The Bullet Train.
0: Correct. The Bullet Train, yes.
2: The movie starring Brad Pitt, I believe.
0: Was Brad Pitt in it? Probably was, yeah. By the way, feminist activist Gloria Steinem's died. She was 92.
2: On her way.
0: Yeah.
2: She made Bernie Sanders an honorary woman. Because he actually cared about ladies.
0: Yeah. Yeah, well, they would see eye to eye, I think, on many things. Gloria Steinem, hugely influential woman in that second, what do they call the sort of second wave feminist movement? But she was a very, very, very, very influential person. Question number 16, we're in bullet

0: time.
1: Oh, let's stick with bullet.
0: This could be too easy for you. Most bullets use which metal as their primary core material?
1: They'll typically use lead.
0: Yes, they do. They typically use lead. Nine questions left. We're in bullet time, Norbert. You've got three in a row. Nice work.
1: We'll stick with bullet time.
0: Maxine from Scarborough says, we had a wonderful vinyl record of Banjo Paterson's poems with Leonard Teal reciting, the perfect voice for Australian poetry. Yeah, Leonard Teal did have a great voice for it, for banjo. He did. So there have been others, though. Norbert, question number 17, bullet time. Which Olympic gold medalist swimmer was nicknamed the Baltimore Bullet?
1: Baltimore Bullet. So obviously it's going to be a US swimmer. Which Olympic gold medalist? Can you tell me which years he was in?
0: I can't tell you anything.
1: You can't tell me anything. Okay, so Olympic gold medalist. The only one that I could possibly think of, I cannot remember his name for the life of me. He said that he was going to smash the Australian team like air guitars, and the Australian medley team beat him at Sydney. That's the only one I could think of. I can't remember his name, but hopefully whoever takes over from me is going to guess it right.
0: Thanks, Norbert.
1: Have a lovely day.
0: See you, mate. Bye. 1-300-800-222 is the number. Susan in Hobart's got the right answer there. Good. Jim in Campbelltown. Correct. Pandora from Sapphire Beach. G'day, Pandora.
2: Hey, how you going, Phil?
0: Well, I'm not bad. We've got nine left here. Question number 17. Bullet time. Which Olympic gold medalist swimmer was nicknamed the Baltimore Bullet?
2: Look, I have no idea. I'll go with the fact that they're American with the last caller. Have a good one, everyone.
0: Thank you.
2: Bye.
0: Bye, Pandora. Thank you. The Baltimore Bullet, I suppose, might lead us to that conclusion. Richard from Lena Valley. Hi, Richard.
3: Oh, I was so hoping you weren't going to go this one. I just want to say that The Fastest Indian was a magnificent movie, brilliant, but I can't remember his name. Hannibal Lecter. What's the bloody actor's name?
0: Anthony Hopkins.
3: God, Jesus.
0: Yeah. It's a funny title because everyone thinks it's going to be about something else, but of course... we're not giving any spoilers away, but just watch it.
3: I watched that in New Zealand whilst picking my dad up from having a stroke and a golf trip down there, and then we had to kill a couple of weeks because they wouldn't let him on the plane, and went to the museum with all the bits and pieces there. Fabulous, just bloody brilliant. Yeah, but anyway, that's a whole different world of story.
0: Oh, great. Now, Richard, question number 17. Which Olympic...
3: Save your breath, my friend. Have no idea.
0: Thank you, mate.
3: Very much.
0: See ya. Hey, bye-bye. Oh, look, I just had a nice text from Rick in Geelong. John Wallace of Wallace and Matilda, a duo, had recorded a version of Clancy the Overflow in song. And John Wallace passed away this week. Wow. Okay. But we do have the song.

0: How good was that? Thank you. Thank you, Rick in Geelong. John Wallace of John Wallace and Matilda has passed away, but he left that with us too. What a joyous thing. Fantastic. All righty. as we know, we often go down some byways here on the program. Let's get back to some questions in the Mighty Challenge. Angus from Cooma. G'day, Angus.
1: Good morning. How are you?
0: Not too bad. Question 17 we're up to. A little bit of a diversion for Clancy. Where are you? Oh, you're in Cooma, so you're down in the Monero.
1: Well, that's where I'm from. I'm actually in Canberra, just on my way home to Cooma.
0: Oh, okay. All right. Yeah, okay. Speaking of broad sunlit plains extended, the Monero is one of them. Question 17, bullet time we're in. Which Olympic gold medalist swimmer was nicknamed the Baltimore Bullet?
1: Going off that he's an American, the only one that I know of is that tall, lanky guy, Michael Phelps.
0: Correct. That's the answer. Michael Phelps was the Baltimore Bullet. All right, question number 18. One left in bullet time. Otherwise, you could move to number one ticket holders or zoos and wildlife parks.
1: Let's try zoos and wildlife parks.
0: Zoos and wildlife parks. Question number 18. Established in 1752, the world's oldest zoo is located in the Schönbrunn Palace in which European capital?
1: I'll just have a stab and say London.
0: Not London, Angus, no. Sorry, mate. Okay. Thank you. Bye-bye. No, not London. Steve from Northam. G'day, Steve.
2: G'day, Phil. This is going to surprise you, Phil. I don't know the answer, but I'll guess Berlin.
0: Not Berlin, no. Thank you, mate. It's going to help somebody else, I'm sure.

0: Matt from South Melbourne. G'day, Matt.
1: Hello, Phil.
0: Hi. Question 18. Established in 1752, the world's oldest zoo is located in the Schönbrunn Palace. In which European capital?
1: Schönbrunn. Maybe Berlin?
0: No, we've had Berlin, so I'll give you another guess.
1: Prague.
0: Not Prague. Thank you. Bahai. No, not Prague. M in Canberra says, Phil, my late dad, and our family loved the world's fastest Indian. It always reminds me how funny we all thought Anthony Hopkins' shortcut to mowing his lawn. Dad would occasionally mow my lawn with a twinkle in his eye. He'd ask if I wanted it done the quick way. Yeah, see the movie and you'll understand what we're talking about. It's a beauty. Dan from Scarborough. G'day, Dan.
2: G'day, Phil. Thanks for having us on.
0: No worries. Question 18. Established in 1752, the world's oldest zoo is located in the Schönbrunn Palace in which European capital?
2: Schönbrunn. Paris?
0: Not Paris. Sorry, mate. No, not Paris. All right, I'll tell you what. We'll take answers on this after the news. We've got 8 questions left. So give us a ring. I will hold on after the news.
3: When you need the story.
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7: Hello, I'm Simon Lauder. The Defence Minister Richard Marles has hailed Australia's strategic relationship with the UK and says AUKUS is progressing well as he visits London. Mr. Marles has met with his British counterpart Wes Streeting, who became Defence Secretary following the elevation of Andy Burnham to Prime Minister. Mr. Marles has come to London from Washington, where he met with US Defence Chief Pete Hegseth. At the start of talks with Mr. Streeting, the Australian Deputy Prime Minister says the partnership is as important as it's ever been.
8: In a pretty challenging world, we are now finding that this relationship is just so important in terms of helping us to navigate it. We do have a really substantive agenda. AUKUS is obviously at the heart of that.
7: More than a week after the devastating floods in Nepal, families of Australians still missing say they're frustrated by the lack of information. ABC South Asia correspondent Rachel Clayton reports.
9: The ones that the ABC have been able to talk to are incredibly frustrated. They have tried to get in touch with authorities here on the ground, with Australia, with DFAT, and they're really getting no answers on where their loved ones may be. Most of them are holding out hope that their loved ones are still alive, but they fear that they may be suffering, they may be injured. They really want to try and get rescue crews on the ground up there. That is incredibly difficult. A lot of these areas are places where you can't land helicopters anymore. Helipads have been washed away. Flat land has been washed away. There are reports that excavators up in these areas in Rasura in the north are sinking into the mud. It is just so unstable up there.
7: The World Meteorological Organization says more extreme weather is likely globally as a supersized El Niño intensifies. Here's climate reporter Romy Stevens.
10: El Niño is a natural climate phenomenon that's been linked to some of the worst droughts in Australia's history. It becomes active when central and eastern Pacific water temperatures are unusually high. An update from the World Meteorological Organization warns this year's El Niño will intensify into a very strong event over coming months and persist into February 2027. A strong event doesn't necessarily mean severe impacts on Australia, but it does load the dice for hotter and drier conditions, particularly in the country's east.
7: Public health experts say the coalition's plan to slash the tobacco excise would have little impact on the booming black market trade. The opposition has announced it would cut the excise from about $30 to $6 a pack if elected. It's also proposing to regulate and tax vapes and nicotine pouches for adults. CEO of the Australian Council on Smoking and Health, Laura Hunter, says the policy will not disrupt organised crime.
11: The idea that you can price match criminals who are manufacturing these products for 28 cents a packet is outrageous. You could even be selling these products legally for $10, and the underworld and the organised crime groups can undercut that even further.
7: Energy infrastructure company

0: Yamana says it will apply for a permit to develop a 400-kilometre pipeline to connect the Beetaloo sub-basin to existing infrastructure to help get gas directly to the east coast. The Chinese and Singaporean-backed company announced the plans at NT Resources Week in Darwin. It also coincides with US firm Tamboran Resources' milestone this week of releasing the first fracked gas from the Beetaloo Basin into the NT power grid. Gemini Managing Director David Gillespie says if the new infrastructure is approved to be built, it could help with the nation's energy security.
1: That is roughly 130 terajoules a day of gas that we could flow across an expanded northern gas pipeline. So I think it can become a really important and significant part of the overall energy solutions for the country.
0: The New South Wales Premier concedes Sydney's gang violence is out of control. A man aged in his 40s was shot dead at Maryland's West on Wednesday, with police investigating whether he was an innocent victim of mistaken identity. It's the second deadly suspected underworld shooting this week. Speaking from India, Chris Minns says the public is right to be concerned.
2: This is horrible, violent crime on the streets of Sydney. I'm not trying to downplay it. Completely understand why members of the community are concerned and upset about seeing it on Sydney streets. I'm appalled at the evil nature of it.
0: In the NRL, the Brisbane Broncos finished their disappointing season on a high with a 34-20 victory over Canterbury Bankstown Bulldogs at Stadium Australia. The scores were locked at 10-all at halftime, but the Broncos came out the better side after the break, scoring 4 second-half tries. Veteran halfback Ben Hunt controlled the second half and winger Josiah Karapani finished with 2 tries. This is ABC News.
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0: Yes, well, hello and how are you? Philip Clark with you on ABC Local Radio. This is Nightlife. We are right around the country. Good to be with you. Thank you for dropping in. Appreciate it. Last hour of the show, 1:06 Eastern, 11:06 in Western Australia. South Australia in the Territory, 24:01. Good to be with you. All right, we've got a few questions left in the Mighty Challenge and then into some issues of the day. Tobacco excise issue's really blown up, hasn't it? Some interesting points of view from all sides here. Let's talk about that. Also, Dave is in with Dave's disc tonight too, so we'll be talking about Ivor Davies and that great southern land. First up, though, we've got to deal with a little matter that we call
1: the Mighty Challenge.
0: And we're up to question 18. Eight to go. Krista from Bangor is up on deck. G'day, Krista.
2: Hi, Phil. Sorry, I haven't got much voice, but I'm not sure that you've actually got the answer for that question about the Schönbrunn Palace.
0: I haven't. I haven't had an answer yet, no. Established in 1752, the world's oldest zoo is located in the Schönbrunn Palace. In which European capital?
2: In Vienna.
0: Correct. Yes, it's in Vienna. Very good. All right, question number 19. We're in zoos and wildlife parks. You could move if you like to bullet time. There's one left there, or number one ticket holders.
2: I'll stick with the topic, thank you.
0: Zoos and wildlife parks. Which 2011 family film stars Matt Damon and Scarlett Johansson?
2: I do remember seeing it. But I really can't remember. Something about my family. But I've got nothing more. Thanks.
0: Okay. Thanks, Krista. Bye-bye.

0: Hi, Tracy. Tracy sent me a text saying, I want to discuss the end of the era, the amazing women of the second wave. Gloria Steinem. Yes, well, news that Gloria Steinem's died. She was 92. Towering figure in the second wave feminist movement. Gloria, I'd like to discuss the amazing women of the second wave. Gloria Steinem, Susan Sontag, and our own Jermaine Greer, Ann Summers and Eva Cox, etc. Thank you, Tracy. Well, give us a call and happy to talk. Chris from Pakenham. I'll read the rest of your text a bit later, Trace. Chris, hello.
1: Hi, how you going?
0: Well, not bad. Which 2011 family film stars Matt Damon and Scarlett Johansson?
1: I can't hear Matt Damon's name without thinking about the guys from South Park going, Matt Damon. he's quite an intelligent man, and they belittle him by going, I'm Matt Damon. Team America, I think it is. Shows of my intellect, power and intellect. We bought a zoo.
0: Correct. We bought a zoo. Yes, that's it.
1: I thought you were going to play Vienna after the thing and get a bit of Ultravox.
0: Oh. We could have, Chris.
1: Well, question. I'm glad you didn't.
0: Question. We could have. That's right. That's all I'm saying. Question number 20. No more zoos. So we've got one question left in bullet time and five questions left in the very popular category, number one ticket holders. Well, you can stay with. There's one question left in bullet time if you like.
1: I'll try that. And it might be a lethal change, but I'll go to that.
0: We bought a zoo is the best Matt Damon movie, says my texter, because he sucks in The Odyssey. I don't know that he does. I know.
1: I haven't seen it yet. You saw it, didn't you?
0: Yeah, I've seen it, yeah. I think it's very good. I mean, you know, people get very bad tempered about movies. I don't know.
1: I respect him for getting Robin Williams into his first film.
0: And
1: getting him a much deserved Academy Award.
0: Yeah.
1: I can't rip him too much by calling him Matt Damon. But
0: Hey, what are you going to do here? Bullet time or number one ticket holder?
1: Bullet time.
0: Okay, last one.
1: I'm a Hawks supporter too, so.
0: Oh, you're a Hawks supporter. What a night, hey? What a night, Chris.
1: Very good night, yes.
0: What a night. Gee, Frio can't do finals, can they? Gee whiz, what's going on?
1: The Purple Wave, we defeated them back in the, I can't remember which, out of those three premierships we won, gee whiz, I can't remember which one it was.
0: Yeah, there were a lot of people with their head in their hands supporters tonight thinking, what's going on? Because the whole of the game at one stage only kicked four goals in well into the third quarter, you know?
1: Well, they didn't get to do the silly heave-ho docker, whatever they do. They're chanting for you, but they didn't actually get the... What do they do? Docker time or something?
0: Yeah, something like that. Hey, question 20, bullet time. Which metaphor for a simple solution to a difficult problem is also one of the few weapons that can kill a werewolf?
1: Oh, it would be a silver bullet.
0: Correct, yes.
1: Yeah, temporary...
0: A silver bullet.
1: Silver bullets, yes. No werewolves of London or anything like that, no.
0: All right. Question number 20.
1: Yep.
0: We've got question number 21. We've got five left. One, two, three, four, five left. Five left. Question number 21. Number one ticket holders. Rove McManus is a former number one ticket holder for which AFL club?
1: That's terrible. He's not even on TV anymore. I can't ask him.
0: No.
1: Well, you did his show out of Melbourne, so from all reports at Channel 10. So I'll have to go with the Victorian team and say Carlton.
0: Not Carlton, not the Blues. Thank you, mate. See ya. Not Carlton. Cameron from South Perth. G'day, Cameron. Rove McManus was former number one ticket holder for which club?
2: He'd be holding his head in shame tonight. The Dockers.
0: Correct. He was, yes. I know. Gee whiz, it was a pretty shabby performance, wasn't it?
2: Yeah. Pathetic. I mean, they can't win a final playing football like that.
0: No. Even though I thought during the season they were one of the most devastating teams in the comp, but gee whiz. Well, no.
2: Yeah.
0: Anyway.
2: 59,000 there and 50,000 walked away feeling terrible.
0: Yeah, I know.

0: I know, Cameron, there were some crowd shots and, gee, people were just sitting there with their heads in their hands thinking. Four left on number one ticket holders. Molly Meldrum, Julia Gillard and Josh Frydenberg have all been number one ticket holders for which NRL club?
1: Rabbitohs.
0: Not the Rabbits. No. Thanks, Cameron. So, yeah, not the Rabbits. Mark from Chidlow in WA. Hi, Mark.
2: G'day.
0: Molly Meldrum, Julia Gillard, Josh Frydenberg have all been number one ticket holders for which NRL club?
2: Well, I know Molly Meldrum was St Kilda's number one, which disappoints me. I don't know the NRL. I'll be honest with you. I don't know the NRL. But can I just have a quick dig at you about the Sydney Swans?
0: Oh, dear.
2: Yeah. I'm at Adelaide Crows.
0: Dig away, Mark. There's a big shovel you can use there too.
2: So go the Crows, and love you. I love your work.
0: Thank you. Now, I see that the Nine Media's reporting that the Lizard wants a transfer out of it. So, well.
2: Oh, did he throw the dildo?
0: Hang on. We don't know that happened, Mark. We don't know that happened. Hey, come on. Question number 22. Molly Meldrum and Julia Gillard and Josh Frydenberg have all been number one ticket holders for which NRL club?
2: Am I still here?
0: You are.
2: Oh, good.
0: Yeah. Oh, you thought I'd dump you. I probably would. Probably should have.
2: Yeah. Yeah.
0: Anyway, go on.
2: Yeah, you should have. NRL club. I'm a South Australian. NRL. I don't know.
0: No
2: bloody
0: good.
2: No,
0: we can't start using language like that, mate. All right, I've given you a bit of leeway. Brooke from Parkhome. G'day, Brooke.
3: Come on, g'day, mate. How you going?
0: Pretty good. Question number 22. Molly Meldrum, Julia Gillard, Josh Frydenberg have all been number one ticket holders for which NRL club?
3: This has been actually grinding my brain. So the only thing I can think of is Frydenberg is actually from the western suburbs from Sydney, if I remember. So I'm thinking I'll just throw my hat and ring and just say Penrith.
0: No, you're wrong in both counts there, mate. Paul from Geelong. G'day, Paul.
4: There you go, Phil.
0: Not bad. Molly Meldrum, Julia Gillard, Josh Frydenberg have all been number one ticket holders for which NRL club?
4: Look, I actually reckon it's Melbourne Storm.
0: Correct. Yes, they're all Melbourneites, aren't they? So So Melbourne Storm.
4: I actually don't know about Julia Gillard, but the other two are Melbourneites, sure.
0: Hmm. Julia Gillard, well, she's from South Australia, I think, wasn't she, originally?
4: I don't know, Phil.
0: I can't remember. Question number 23. Number one ticket holders. Which MasterChef winner is the number one ticket holder for the Central Coast Mariners in the A-League? She won MasterChef.
4: Not a program I watch, Phil, so that's where it'll end tonight.
0: See you, Paul. Bye-bye. Kingsley from Adelaide. G'day, Kingsley.
5: Oh, that's not fair, Phil, but I knew the last four.
0: MasterChef winner is the number one ticket holder for the Central Coast Mariners in the A-League?
5: No, I have no idea.
0: No idea? Okay, let's move on. Kevin from Fig Tree. G'day, Kevin.
6: G'day.
0: What do you reckon? Which MasterChef winner is the number one ticket holder for the Central Coast Mariners?
6: No idea, mate.
0: No good? Okay. Anybody going to help us here? Joe from Ridgehaven. Hi, Joe.
7: Hello. Would it be Julia Goodman?
0: Sorry, who?
7: Julia Goodwin.
0: Correct. Yes, it is. It's Julie Goodwin. Very good. All right. Question number 24. Number one ticket holders. Which Australian Idol winner is the number one ticket holder for the Adelaide Crows?
7: Guy Sebastian.
0: Correct. It is. Yes. It is Guy Sebastian.

0: Phil, the Tasmanian Devils footy team is playing in the VFL finals at North Hobart this weekend. That's right. Yeah, to a great achievement in their first season. All righty. Well, I tell you what, Joe, you've done well to get here because we are at this stage of proceedings. Last one, Joe. Number one ticket holders. Ricky Ponting is the number one ticket holder for which AFL club?
1: Sydney Swans.
0: Not the Sydney Swans, mate, no. Thank you, Joe. Oh, that's a pity. What about Tony in Canberra? Lines free if you want to grab this. We're up to question 25. There are lines free. G'day, Tony.
2: G'day, Phil. How'd you be?
0: Not bad. Question 25. Ricky Ponting is the number one ticket holder for which AFL club?
2: This is easy. If you're at AFL head, that'd be North Melbourne.
0: It would be North Melbourne. Yes, it would be.
2: I finally got a magnet that's going to keep my really old underworking fridge together. Send me 10 if you could.
0: It'll add some extra heft to the door, Tony. Good on you. All right, mate.
2: I can throw one in the freezer and maybe keep the contents colder than they are.
0: Yeah. Okay, see ya. 1-300-800-222 is my number. All right, good work, everyone. Yes, Frank from Mount Evelyn. Thank you, North Melbourne. That's correct. Yes, Jen says, isn't it shameful that the Sydney Swans get to keep all their misbehaviour under wraps because they're special? Well, I don't know if that's the case, Jen. I mean, I think everyone would like to know exactly what happened. But the police haven't told us and neither has the club at this stage. Thank you, Chris in the Southern Waters. Annette from Perth had Guy Sebastian as well. Okay, nice work, everyone, and a good, fun challenge.
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4: Nightlife with Philip Clark.
0: All right, issues of the day. We've got time to have a chat if you'd like. The price of cigarettes could become a big election issue because the Coalition's now jumped into this. They say they'll cut tobacco excise by 80%. One Nation's already saying they'll go for a 75% cut. So there you go. The Labor's saying, nah, we're not going to do that. It's the whole thing's a mess, as we know. Daily smoking has fallen to a record low of some 5.6% of the population. Fewer people are smoking. But in the process, we've created this huge illegal tobacco industry. I wonder what you think about this. 1-300-800-222 is my number, right? 1-300-800-222. Give us a call. Lines are free. Here's Paul Kelly.

0: Yes, great track from Paul Kelly. Take It Handy is the number. All right, issues of the day. Tell me what you think about the cigarette issue. 1-300-800-222. Paul from Geelong. G'day, Paul. Welcome back.
1: Yeah, welcome back, Phil. I thought the purpose of the excise on cigarettes to begin with had to be increased to pay the medical care to treat all those smokers once they're older.
0: Well, I don't know. I don't know that it's specifically tied to that, Paul. But the point of the excise on tobacco is to raise money for the government. They're not doing much of that the way it's going.
1: No, but if they reduce the excise,
0: yeah, more people. Will more people smoke?
1: Well, the issue is the government's spending a hell of a lot of money on trying to combat crime associated with it.
0: Yeah. They are.
1: And if you reduce the excise on it, then you're also spending more money on crime, and it just leaves the budget in an even more precarious state. But the government needs to be smarter and stop taxing items that can easily go underground, because criminals just grasp it with both hands and take advantage of it.
0: Yeah. Well, I mean, this is the problem, isn't it? Because, I mean, this whole situation has been caused by government policy in the first place. I mean, it's a devil of a situation because, I mean, example, if they cut the excise by 80%, right, and therefore the tax on a packet of cigarettes fell from around $30 to about $6, so what's a packet of cigarettes come back to? So at the moment, about $45. So, you know, so they come back to, what, $15, $20? But I mean, the illegal cigarettes will simply say, okay, we'll cut the price of ours as well, because, you know, it costs only a few cents to produce a packet of cigarettes. So they'll say, we'll sell ours for $5.
1: Exactly. And anyone that's already buying illegal cigarettes isn't going to go back and pay more to buy non-illegal cigarettes.
0: No. No,
1: I wouldn't have thought.
0: You wouldn't have thought so, would you? I
1: mean, only if it become a convenience factor that it's easier to go to this shop and pay an extra $5 for your fags.
0: That's right.
1: I just don't think it's a way you can win the situation now. I think it's
0: A permanently created illegal market, isn't it?
1: Yeah, the government almost needs to forget about this one and make sure alcohol doesn't go down exactly the same path, which it's already teetering on.
0: Yeah. Yep. No, it's there's sensible thoughts, Paul. Thank you, mate.
1: No worries.
0: Thank you. 1-300-800-222. I mean, it's a salutary lesson, isn't it? There's no plan to hike the excise on alcohol the way they have on cigarettes. But still, even Paul makes a reasonable point. Don't you think? Jack from Albion. G'day, Jack. G'day, Jack.
2: Yeah, hello. I had another topic, but...
0: Yeah, go on.
2: I'm just wondering why you never give credit to Hawthorn at all. Miss traces back when they beat the Swans earlier in the year. You haven't mentioned them once. They're a better team than Fremantle, for starters.
0: Well, they proved that to be the case, Jack. I mean, we mentioned them all night because they've just been...
2: You haven't mentioned Hawthorn. You've mentioned Fremantle and made excuses for them, and you support another team.
0: Okay. No, I don't. Well, you know the team I support, Jack. We've got our own problems. All right, mate. Thank you. 1-300-800-222 is the number. You should be happy, Jack. You won. Ruth, hello. G'day, Ruth.
3: Yeah. Sorry, I was about to sing the Collingwood song.
0: I don't understand why Jack was so unhappy. What was he so unhappy about?
3: I don't know.
0: I mean, you win. You beat the number one. Number one ladder leader, and you seem grumpy. Anyway, it doesn't matter. Yeah. There is no accounting for footy supporters. I agree with that. Ruth, you wanted to say talk to us about...
3: Yeah, I just wanted to talk about the cigarette thing. I think it's completely ridiculous. My husband has just turned 70, gave up smoking 5 months ago, thank God, because he's got, like, ulcers on his leg and they can't do all health issues.
0: Yeah.
3: Making it cheaper is just ridiculous. because kids are going to start again because they're, you know, nothing. He started at like 14 or something like that.
0: Yeah, yeah.
3: And he smoked right up till now. He's 70. And he's still working at 70, you know. And he finally gave up, you know, and I'm so pleased he did. But how many kids are going to start again when it's cheap?
0: Mm.
3: It doesn't matter. They're not onto the – they don't know where the crims are that are selling it. Up here it's easy to buy it, even criminal-wise, you know, the backyards.
0: I don't know. I don't – I gave away fags a long time ago, Ruth. But,
3: me too.
0: But I just – so I don't buy them, but I get the impression from listeners that they're incredibly easy to buy.
3: They are up here too in Queensland.
0: Yeah.
3: I gave up when they got to $4 a packet. I thought, my God, I'm bringing up three kids. We can't afford, you know, to pay for cigarettes at $4 a packet.
0: Yeah.
3: And I've never been sorry a day, and I've never wanted one ever since, you know.
0: No. Thank God. But I actually think back, because I smoked for about 12 years, I think, and I look back and I think I had some good times on it. But I'm glad I stopped.
3: Exactly. Yeah. And I enjoyed it too while I was smoking. But then cost was ridiculous. It's just another extravagance, you know. And you know, paying off a house and everything else. And you know, what do? You do the right thing. You and health wise.
0: Yeah. Everyone knows that's right. I mean, it's pointless banging on about how everyone knows that smoking's bad for you. Come on, like you know.
3: Exactly. And the government, it's just about money, and it doesn't go in the right places.
0: No.
3: That's what my husband said tonight. He said, if that excise is going to go to hospitals and things like that, that's fine. But, you know, the libs are not going to do that.
0: No.
3: It's just going to go into their pockets and that, and they're just trying to outdo the red-headed woman, whatever her name is, I can't, you know, how they, you're not supposed to say the name of people that really don't, you know, do crimes and things like that about humanity and anyway.
0: Ruth. To remember, all right. Ruth, see you later. Bye-bye. I get the impression that she may not be a supporter of that red-headed woman, to use her phrase. Angus from Coomer. G'day, Angus. But he's in Canberra, actually. He's not in Coomer. G'day, Angus.
4: Again. Yeah, can you hear me?
0: Yeah, gotcha.
4: Yeah.
0: Are you on the Monero Highway heading south now?
4: I'm still on the Monero Highway heading south, yeah. That's a long drive, so, yeah.
0: I've got a relative who is a school teacher, right?
4: Yeah.
0: Guess what? This weekend, he's gone down that way, down the Monero Highway, because he's going to the snow to take a school trip to the snow. There is no snow.
4: That's correct. There is very, very little left. Several of the resorts closed early, and it's been widely reported just in the last 2 days that this is the worst snow season on record.
0: I don't know what they're going to do down there.
4: They'll have a great time. It's a beautiful country any time of the year.
0: That's true.
4: But if they're specifically looking for snow, they're going to be having to go very, very high to get any in it. It'll probably be more ice than snow.
0: Hey, sir, I found some, sir.
4: Exactly, that's right, yeah.
0: Angus, you wanted to talk about smoking.
4: Yeah, look, I did, just about this whole issue. And look, I'm not politically aligned with any particular political party. I don't have any specific preferences, but just from what the Coalition and the One Nation are planning to do, I think is incredibly short-sighted and a knee-jerk reaction, because, as others have said, by lowering the excise, it's going to have minimal effect on the organised crime gangs and operations. What it will do is, as they've said, will lower the price and bring them into the price range of young kids again. The government has, I think, whilst they have a responsibility to keep organised crime in check, they have I believe, a bigger responsibility to safeguard young people and vulnerable people from taking up smoking. The responsibility of the police agencies in this country to tackle organised crime, and they do it very well, despite the fact that there is a lot of it. So maybe the government should be speaking to the police to say, what do you need to tackle this? And it's not just tobacco, it's vapes as well. So simply lowering the excise on tobacco is going to have very minimal impact on the organised crime operations, but it will have a massive impact on the health system and allowing more people and vulnerable people access to cigarettes. So I think they need to go back to the drawing board, and rather than being, you know, opposite to whatever the government is doing, they need to actually sit down around the table and get a bipartisan approach to this that involves the police and security agencies in Australia, because there's more than one way to skin a cat. And you know, police, as we've seen, they're making big inroads. They're seizing a lot of it, so they know how to do it. They know where it is. Maybe speak to the police and see what they need, what they would like to help them do it.
0: Well, I know, but we've seen the record in the past, haven't we, Angus, of you know, police being able to police away drug issues, and they it just doesn't work. I mean,
4: it's not, that's right. It's
0: methamphetamine, right. Cocaine, you know, absolutely. All these things. I mean, they're readily available, even
4: that's
0: though.
4: That's right. They are readily available, and it's not going to go away. So by the government saying, oh, we're going to lower the excise, that's going to fix the problem. Well, it's not going to fix the problem.
0: No.
4: What we need to do is to what the maximum we can to reduce it down to a manageable level.
0: Yep. Fair enough. Thanks, Angus. You're on your mate. Thank you. Have a good drive. Take care. That can be a tricky road, that one.
4: I've already just avoided a couple of kangaroos whilst I was
0: there. Yeah, exactly. Yeah, take care. Take care, Angus. Bye-bye. Yes, I don't know whether you ever have driven the Monaro Highway, but it can be. They fixed a bit. They fixed it up. It used to be really bad. All right, 1-300-800-222 is the number. Thanks for the conversation. Interesting. And what the government does about this, I have frankly no idea. They may have created a problem that they can't actually solve.
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0: All right, it's that time of the week. It's time for
6: Dave's Discs.
0: Dave.
7: Oh, hello.
0: How are you?
7: Good.
0: Yeah.
7: What about John Wallace passing away?
0: How about that?
7: Yeah. That was a great... They did a couple of those.
0: Well, I love that thing. His version of Clancy the Overflow.
7: Yeah. It was one of my favourites growing up. And Mum and Dad had Henry Lawson and collected works of Banjo Paterson and all of those.
0: Fantastic.
7: Yeah, grew up on that. What about Icehouse? You're a bit of a fan of Icehouse?
0: Oh, yeah. Great song.
7: Shall we reminisce?
0: Let's do it.
7: The impetus for writing Great Southern Land, just like the song Solid Rock, came from a journey to Uluru. Ivor Davies was taken aback by the natural beauty and wonderment that being on country had to offer. The Anangu believe ancestral beings emerged from an empty world to form the majestic surroundings. The depressions and scars on the Red Rock are viewed as physical evidence of ancestral battles. Living cultural landscape created by ancestral beings during the creation period known as the Dreaming. The elders there yarn about Chukapa, law, spirit, and as above, so below, the way of all things and all things pass. It's the system of religion, philosophy, and environmental law passed down through thousands of generations. Chukapa is the Dreaming. Ivor Davies was able to write a song that perfectly captures the essence felt on country and in this country by so many Australians. Ivor created a chorus that complements the tones of the Australian landscape, and it could only have been created by somebody who deeply felt this place.
8: It was the first thing I did when I moved to this house, when I had my new Lindrum. In those days, it was a brand new invention, a new 8-track. I had all this stuff, and I sat down, and the very first thing I did with it was Great Southern Land. And I remember thinking at the time, the exercise, I wanted to write a song about Australia. And it became a real kind of mission with me, because it's a very difficult thing to do without using every cliche that people associate with Australians. And I wanted to do this as a kind of personal sort of exercise to see whether I could write a set of lyrics that were, you know, any better than an embarrassment about Australia. And that was the result. But the peculiar thing about it was, as you're saying, it was the first song I wrote. From there, I guess I thought, well, I can actually write songs on my own with nobody else around, because that was part of the deal as well. I had absolutely nobody around at that point in time, and it was sink or swim on my own, I guess.
7: A student of the oboe. In 1974, Ivor Davies performed Handel's Concerto for Oboe with Strathfield Symphony Orchestra, conducted by Richard Gill. He studied at the Sydney Conservatorium of Music. Ivor Davies would later use his woodwind skills on tracks with his band Ice House, particularly the later album, Man of Colours. In early 1977, Ivor Davies was working as a part-time cleaner at a squash court in Lindfield, managed by bass player Keith Walsh's mother. Davies and Walsh got together to form the band Flowers, rehearsing in a house next door to the very same squash court.
6: My high school years were, you know, dominated by bands like Led Zeppelin, and you know, the band that really drove me was Pink Floyd, and they were by the time The Dark Side of the Moon came out, my friends bought it on import. They weren't a huge band at that point.
7: Mostly instrumental music, wasn't it?
6: And it was very a lot of clouds. It was very very strange stuff. Yep. You know, yep. I had an album called Armagamma. If you have a listen to it, you'll go, what were these guys thinking? Yeah. You know, it was just mad, really. But when that came out, that album, Dark Side of the Moon, came out, I remember hearing it before it was a massive hit and thinking, oh, this is extraordinary. If you can do this in a recording studio, that's what I want to do. I want to get in there and make stuff fly around the room, and, you know, make this kind of cinematic music that was, you know, incorporated dialogue and sound effects and all sorts of stuff. And then it seemed like sort of minutes later that the Sex Pistols arrived, and they kind of blew up an entire generation of bands. And
7: shook us up, didn't it?
6: Overnight, you know, Pink Floyd were out of business and Led Zeppelin were out of business and whatever, and they pronounced that, you know, in order to be a band, it was absolutely necessary that you didn't know how to play your instruments. And that was sort of when we arrived, when we started, was in this environment of all this revolutionary music, especially, I guess, from the UK. And yet, when Keith Walsh, the founding bass player with me and I were talking, we were talking about stuff, you know, that had been around for a while, T-Rex and, you know, early David Bowie. And so I had a very strange set that we were playing. When we started off playing other people's songs, I hadn't written any songs, and we were covering, you know, these early songs, the Easy Beats and the Loved Ones, and you know, the stuff which was quite out of time, really, with punk.
7: Yeah.
6: But we were also doing Sex Pistols covers, and we were doing things by Elvis Costello and the Stranglers, and, you know, all sorts of, you know, modern things. And it was a very strange set, but somehow or other it worked. And that was where we arrived.
7: Flowers, back in 1980, released their debut album, Ice House, which reached the top five, making it the highest-selling debut album in Australia.

0: popularity of Flowers was recognised when they were awarded the 1980 Countdown Music Award for Best New Talent. Flowers, sadly though, had to change their name due to legal restrictions and to prevent confusion with a Scottish group. So, to take advantage of the success of Ice House the album, the band, well, Ivor Davies really, changed the name to Ice House in 1981. Ivor left Flowers with the name change and set about recording a new album basically on his own. Ice House began as Flowers, but the new name, Ice House, was taken from a cold flat Ivor Davies lived in and from the very strange building across the road populated by itinerant people. The mainstay throughout the band, Ice House's time, has been Ivor Davies as singer, songwriter, composer, multi-instrumentalist, and record producer. In January 1982, Ivor Davies recorded Primitive Man, the first album by Ice House, essentially as a solo project, using the latest in synthesizer sounds, particularly the Australian invention that we've spoken about a couple of times here on the program, the Fairlight CMI, short for Computer Musical Instrument, a digital synthesizer, a sampler, really, and digital audio workstation.
1: Over the years, you know, there were a whole lot of technologies that we seemed to pioneer, and it was, I'm not taking sort of any credit for it, because it was quite accidental in a funny sort of way. And one of them was that our management company moved their offices from King's Cross to Rushcutters Bay, and they moved into the top floor of a two-story building right in Rushcutters Bay. And it so happened that in the ground floor, and I sort of walked into this, there were a couple of boffins who had invented this amazing machine, and they were actually building these machines in the ground floor of our management office. And they were the Fairlight. And the Fairlight, in case you don't know, was the world's first sampler. Now, the sampler as a piece of technology, I think, apart from the technology of recording itself, I think has probably been the most monumental piece of technology ever invented for music. And it was an Australian invention. And it was an extraordinary machine. And as soon as I was given the kind of the demonstration, I guess, by the guys in the back room of this ground floor, I raced upstairs to the management company and I said, I've got to have one of these machines. I really want one of these. And the downside of it is that it's worth $32,000. So that was 1981.
2: Yeah, a lot of money.
1: Could have bought a house with that.
2: Yes.
1: And much to my surprise, the managers looked at me and they said, ah, well, we figure it will pay for itself within the first two projects you do. And in fact, they were absolutely right. I did invest in it, and it actually paid for itself in the first project that I did on, which was a movie soundtrack called Razorback.
2: Yes, yes, and with Russell Mulcahy.
1: Mulcahy's debut film. And so doing that movie was just completely unknown territory. I'd never done a movie score before, but I really was coming to grips with this incredible piece of technology as well. So, but then, of course, it went on to be really my mainstay for the next quite a few albums. I used that all the way up to and including Man of Colours.
2: Yeah.
1: And so it was really an incredibly good investment.
2: Yeah, well, you bet it was.
0: The very first single to be released

0: primitive man was to become Great Southern Land. Ivor Davies spent hours experimenting to get the right sounds. You can almost feel the heat coming off the red dirt as the sun sets on the horizon. The isolation. The song has since appeared in films including Young Einstein and has been reissued and remixed several times. Ivor Davies would later create a longer version of Great Southern Land for the turn of the millennium called The Ghost of Time and broadcast out from Sydney Opera House to a worldwide audience welcoming in the new millennium back in 1999 to the year 2000.
1: Look, you know, it's become a cliche, I guess, to some degree by now that Great Southern Land is a signature, but it was interesting because over the years we always used that as our soundcheck song, purely because, not because of what it was as a song, but purely because of the way that it's designed. Is by practical experience, we learned that if we got that sounding right, then everything else would sound right. So it's a kind of sonic benchmark, as it were. And so by default, you know, the crew will support me in this absolutely 100%, that we always start with that song and measure everything that we do in a soundcheck from that point on. But there was a time when Great Southern Land sort of disappeared, and I was absolutely convinced by, you know, the mid-90s that I would be forever attached to Electric Blue as our greatest moment.
0: Yeah, yeah.
1: And then something very interesting happened. The millennium happened, and I was commissioned to turn Great Southern Land into a 25-minute orchestral extravaganza.
0: The Ghost of Time.
1: The Ghost of Time, yeah. Which was broadcast to 4 billion people on television. And from that point on, Great Southern Land sort of was, you know, became the sort of signature, I guess.
0: Yeah, and The Ghost of Time, of course, was something that I think Peter Weir used, wasn't it, whilst he was filming Master and Commander?
1: Well, David Bowie said to me when we toured with him, and he said, you know, one thing you should remember is that you never know who will be listening. And of course, on that night of the millennium, one of the 4 billion people was one Peter Weir, and he was listening, in fact, and it was 3 years later that I was sitting in my studio in at home, and the phone rang, and he said, and this voice answered and said, "It's Peter Weir here, and I'm filming on location in Baja, and I'm doing this new movie, Master and Commander, and I've been listening to The Ghost of Time, your piece, and in fact, if you get the limited edition DVD of that, there is a section that sort of deals with the music, and there's footage of Peter Weir wandering around the deck of the boat." Or the ship, I should call it, with due respect.
0: Yeah.
1: At about 5 in the morning, as the crew are getting their and the cast are getting their makeup on, and he's carrying a ghetto blaster and he's blasting out The Ghost of Time. And he said, "I've been doing this every morning to G up the crew and the cast, and I'd really love you to write the music in that style to the movie." And that's what happens.
0: Our song on Nightlife tonight has become an anthem for our nation on so many levels. Orally, it seeped into our psyche, and it reminds us of our ancient past, our evolution into the modern world that we can be so proud of. Our vast landscapes around Uluru and Katajuta, the inspiration for this track. I remember before I left on my very first visit to see the great monolith and its surrounds, Philip Clark told me, "Dave, there are no postcards or posters that can fill the senses like standing there at the base of Uluru." He was right. Standing in the cool early morning dawning, it's an ethereal experience. Watching in the vast distance of the horizon as the glow gives way to the piercing first beams of the morning, lighting up Uluru and the ancient domes adjacent of Katajuta. As the sun rises, you get submerged ever so briefly on the unmatched tranquility. And you glow richly as the very first morning rays hit your inner spirit. The slow reveal of Uluru and Katajuta as the sun rises. Tjukurpa. This is Icehouse, Great Southern Land.

repeat, Dave. So powerful. So powerful. Thanks, Dave. That's great. That was great. Ivor Davies and Ice House, one of the great songs of Australia as well. I hope you enjoyed that. But,

0: Well, Dave will be back next week with a little more too in Dave's disc as he continues his perambulations around all the milk crates in this office. 1-300-800-222. That's the number. Keep it handy. You'll need it because Ashwin is about to launch his program. Hi, Ashwin.
1: Hi, Phil. Yeah, that's the number for the quiz. We'll kick off in just a moment. For the rest of the program, we have a dad in who has catalogued the first 50 days of parenthood, a new father. So we thought we'd find out what the most surprising things about new parenting were for him and also get your suggestions of anything that surprised you. Just quickly before the news, did something surprise you about being a parent?
0: The love.
1: Yeah, I can imagine. That sort of trumps
0: almost,
1: everything else.
0: Almost overwhelming.
1: Mm. You almost feel like a new person. Like, yeah. Where did all this love come from? Yeah, so, yeah, we'll get your insights on that and plenty more coming up during the program.
0: Good on you, Ashwin. Have a good one. You have a good weekend. I hope your team wins. I don't know what I think about mine. Talk to you Monday.
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4: And there's a large cloud of opaque smoke rising in distance.
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6: ABC News. Hello, I'm Simon Lauder. Pacific leaders say they've signed what's being described as an urgent and inclusive climate declaration to keep 1.5 degrees of global warming in reach. 1.5 degrees is considered the global climate target to limit the impacts of climate change. Leaders at the Pacific Islands Forum, which Prime Minister Anthony Albanese has attended, also say they've endorsed a statement on oceans. The forum has also been overshadowed by a missile test conducted by China in the lead-up to the event. The UN's World Meteorological Organization has warned the current El Niño weather system has the potential to deliver a massive blow to communities and economies across the world. Forecasters say the phenomenon, which causes temperatures to rise in the Pacific Ocean, could be the strongest for more than 70 years. Head of the World Meteorological Organization, Celeste Saulo, says measures ought to be taken globally to reduce the risk of deaths and environmental damage.
7: Because we live in a globalized world with a globalized economy, this El Niño will affect the food you take every day, the water you have access to, and the prices you pay for everything. And that is why we are not only warning, but calling to action in advance.
6: Aid organizations are struggling to provide relief to Nepali communities devastated by last week's flash flood. More than 1,200 people have died and 38 Australians remain missing. With more, here's South Asia correspondent Rachel Clayton.
8: NGOs have been supplying a lot of material aid, food and water, hygiene kits into these areas. A lot of people in the hardest hit areas are still there. Their homes are gone. They're living in schools. A few NGOs have told us they've travelled, their staff have travelled into areas where there's one school with 400 to 500 people living in classrooms because their homes have gone. Some places are really struggling with fuel to heat water, to boil water, to make sure that they're safe, to make sure what they're eating is safe. They are able to get food and they are able to get water in. It's just very difficult.
6: Chip-making giant NVIDIA is buying artificial intelligence software platform Hugging Face to close to $18 billion. NVIDIA CEO Jensen Huang says that more than 18 million developers, researchers and creators use Hugging Face to share more than 3 million models, 500,000 data sets and a million applications. In July, the data processing systems of Hugging Face were hacked, with ChatGPT maker OpenAI acknowledging that its AI system was to blame after going rogue. The new Secretary of the Australian Council of Trade Unions says she wants to secure better rights for workers in the age of artificial intelligence. Melissa Donnelly took over the top job of the peak body for unions on Monday. She says she thinks workers deserve more of a say in how AI is being rolled out in their workplaces, and calls for stronger guardrails to prevent job losses.
9: We also see employers already using AI as an excuse or as a very quick fix to drive profits, but also to reduce their workforce. So it'll be a test of time whether there needs to be more laws introduced.
6: The federal government is cracking down on a graduate management diploma program which it believes is being used by some international students to extend their stay in Australia. Transfers into the course have surged from about 500 in 2020 to 4,000 last year, with low commencement and completion rates raising concerns about genuine study. Existing students will be allowed to finish, but providers will be banned from recruiting or starting new international students. It's the first use of new cancellation power aimed at protecting the integrity of Australia's international education and visa systems. One Nation MP Barnaby Joyce has accused the coalition of copying his party's policy to cut the tobacco excise. One Nation is promising to slash the excise by 75%. Now, the opposition has announced it plans to cut the tax by 80% in an effort to reduce the profits of the illicit tobacco market. Mr. Joyce laughed off the fact the coalition's policy goes 5% further than One Nation's.
10: I find it hilarious. I mean, I'm glad we didn't say 90, or they'd say 95. And if we said 100% reduction, they'll say, we'll pay you to buy cigarettes. I mean, it's just, look, I don't want to bucket on the coalition, but they're really struggling, aren't they?
6: In the AFL, Hawthorn has stunned minor premiers Fremantle with a convincing 10-12, 72-5-10-40 victory in their qualifying final in Perth, earning a home preliminary final. The Dockers started fast with Luke Jackson kicking the first of the match, but Hawthorn quickly gained control. ABC News.
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1: Good morning. As always, we're about to roll into our quiz. So if you would like to join, it's just a bit of fun. I'll ask you a few questions, you learn some things about the world, share them with everyone listening, and you can also go on the draw to win that fridge magnet, the ABC Radio Overnights fridge magnet. If you'd like to play, give me a call, 1300 800 222 to play along. There's a text line as well, 0437 774 774 to play the quiz. We've got six lines free, so you can call in now to play along, 1300 800 222. This is the plan then for the rest of the program. I thought with Father's Day just around the corner, we could interview a dad. He's written a new book where he catalogued the first 50 days of being a new dad. And, you know, his baby's 11 months old now. So he's got his insights of what it's like to be a father, the things that surprise you about it. I just asked Phil from Nightlife, and he said the love. Maybe it just comes out of nowhere, right? You're used to being in a band or used to being a banker, and all of a sudden this immense tenderness just pours out towards a child. So maybe that's one thing. But what else surprised you about being a parent? If you have your own observations, you can let me know. 1300 800 222. The reason I say that number, sometimes people are just joining for the first time. So that is the number. Maybe you learned how to build a go-kart. Or maybe you learned how to braid hair. What is it that you discovered yourself as a parent? My mum, I think, discovered that she is a tiger inside. Once when I was getting bullied at school, she marched onto that playground and tore strips off a bully, which I'd never seen that behaviour before in her. So I just think we find things out about ourselves when we become parents. So what do you think? Let me know. That's coming up in the second hour after the New York report. And then, there's two things we'll do in the third hour. Firstly, we'll talk about family traditions. Still similar to the family vibe, it's a bit of a family-themed show, I think. What do you do as a family together? What are your traditions? So one in ours is every Christmas we play Cliff Richard's Christmas Hits album from 30 years ago. Regardless of what's on the table, who's there, it's that album comes out. That's our only family tradition. But there's another family that runs for the Fred Hollows Foundation. They raise money, maybe even more practical than our Cliff Richard approach, but they raise money to heal blind children and people all around the world. So we do all sorts of things as families. We have our traditions. So we'll talk about that in the second hour of the program. And Brisbane's radio's presenter, breakfast presenter, Loretta Ryan will be joining you. She's out sleeping tonight in her car. There's a fundraiser to raise money for women who end up homeless, and they are the fastest growing group in Australia that do end up homeless, largely because they have less super, less savings, spent more time looking after the kids, so they're particularly vulnerable in their 50s. So we'll check in with Loretta in the third hour. That, and then we'll cross over to New Zealand in the final hour. The kakapo, New Zealand's favourite parrot, is back, is making a comeback. So it's quite a varied show, but I think there's a slight family theme emerging as I tell you what's coming up. So join in the show if you would like. We've still got four lines free for the quiz. We're about to play. Give me a call for that, 1300 800 222.

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This is ABC Radio Overnights. This is Martika. Love. They will be done.

That is Martika. Love, they will be done. Mick from Ballarat says, good on your mum for looking after you, Ashwin. Yes, yes, she did. The look on Andrew's face that day, he was terrified. Wasn't expecting my mum to come charging in like that. But that's the maternal instinct that kicks in, right, when your child's in trouble. So, yeah, parenting changes you. It must do. There must be a little parenting wire in the brain that kicks off and brings out new powers, new X-Men powers when needed. So we'll talk about the ways parenting has changed you, or just things you noticed when you did have a child. That's coming up in the second hour of the program. Right now, we are about to play the quiz. The lines are currently filled, but they will clear. Just don't want you to get an engaged tone if you call immediately, but they will clear. And the number you'll need is 1300 800 222. Let's kick off with Justin. 1 minute. 1 minute talking about family traditions. We have a family tradition on the ABC, and that is to tell you what the

0: temperature is before we kick off with the quiz. So, Brisbane, it will be 31 degrees and sunny. Sydney, 23 and sunny. Melbourne, 18 showers increasing. Canberra, 18 partly cloudy. Hobart, 15 degrees and cloudy. Darwin, 33 degrees, possible shower. Adelaide, 21 and showers. Perth, 20 degrees, showers easing. So Brisbane, right on the heels of Darwin there in temperature. A hot day ahead for you. Right, we're ready. Justin from Frankston. Hello, Justin.
1: G'day, Ashman. How are you, mate?
0: I'm good. How are you tonight?
1: Yeah, I'm all right. Now, I don't know if your producer has mentioned that I wrote a poem for my auntie who passed away.
0: Yeah, you mentioned your auntie as well. So what was her name?
1: Her name was Christine, but everyone called her Chris.
0: Chris, I like it. So, yeah, give us your poem for Chris, Justin.
1: All right. So this is called Angels Are Everywhere. So angels are gently watching over you. They are right beside you every single day. Angels will guide you whenever you're in need or feeling lost and wash your worries away. Angels will offer their wings to help lift your spirits up again after feeling low. Angels listen to you always, no matter how you feel, with an open heart more than you know. Angels can bring peace to your unsettled mind and protect you always, the passing God. Angels never leave you. Look over your shoulder to know you're not alone. Your guardian angel is there by your side.
0: Justin, that's lovely. And even though you wrote that to Chris, I felt reassured by that when I was listening to your poem. You feel a little less alone hearing that.
1: Oh, definitely, yeah. And I've actually got a picture of an angel with my auntie.
0: Beautiful. Well, thanks for writing that poem and keep it with you. I think, we've got an audio record of that. So that'll be out there, sent out into outer space towards the angels in some way. The sound waves are hitting out there.
1: Oh, that's good. And well, this will be on the podcast, won't it?
0: Well, yeah, for 7 days it stays up, or maybe a bit longer online. You can always Google ABC Radio overnights. And yeah, at least until next week's episode comes along and washes it away, this will be here.
1: Well, I hope it doesn't, because, you know, the angels never leave you no matter what happens.
0: Very reassuring, Justin. Shall I get you on the board, I think, with a quiz question tonight?
1: Yeah, why not?
0: Okay. Here we go. Question one.
1: Better be a sport question.
0: No sports questions for you, unfortunately. It is a classroom question. How many degrees are in a circle?
1: 360 degrees.
0: Very good. We don't start too tricky on question one.
1: Question. Well, if you want to do a half circle, it's 180 degrees.
0: Yeah, I like that. We had the protractor, which only went to 180, so that was much easier at school.
1: Yeah, well, I actually had two 180-degree protractors glued together.
0: Oh, isn't there a 360-degree protractor out there somewhere? Maybe the advanced kids have one.
1: No, I actually glued two half protractors together to make a full circle.
0: With super glue?
1: Yes.
0: Oh, that's a tricky job.
1: And I've still got it.
0: Because you don't want to glue your fingers accidentally together, so that's some advanced surgical gluing.
1: No. And I'm also interested to hear about your native bird, the kakapo.
0: Kakapo, yeah, it's back. Its numbers are fighting back, so maybe there's fewer cats out in the bush and it's fighting back in New Zealand.
1: Oh, definitely. I would love to hear that. And I've got a family tradition as well, too.
0: That's coming up.
1: Spoil it.
0: Yeah, save it for the third hour, family traditions. We'll bring you back for that. Your second question, Justin, what is the fear of flowers called?
1: I've never heard of this. What is the fear of flowers?
0: Yeah, some people are scared.
1: Are you talking flowers that you grow, or flowers that, you know, like plain flower?
0: Oh, no, flowers that you grow, not kitchen flower, flowers that you grow.
1: Oh, I'm not too sure. I'm going to have to pass it on, and if April's listening, welcome back to Australia.
0: Welcome back, April. Thanks for sharing your poem with us too, Justin.
1: No, that's all right. Thanks, Adrian.
0: We are moving on with the quiz, and Peter joins us from Sydney. Hi, Peter.
2: Hi.
0: Peter, you sound peppy tonight. Has it been a happy day for you?
2: It's been a happy enough day. The weather's getting warmer. I was just talking to Stu. You just said it's 31 tomorrow, I think, in Brisbane.
0: Oh, that's wild for us, yeah.
2: It's 31 here on Saturday, right, what? In my own suburb. So.
0: Oh, gosh.

0: Are you gonna? Is it shorts weather for you? You're walking around in your shorts and doing gardening.
1: Yeah, well, hopefully something. Yes.
0: I like it. Okay. Now, this is a tricky question, Peter. The fear of flowers. I've never met someone who's personally afraid of flowers, but it is out there. Do you know what it's called?
1: I think it's anthophobia.
0: It is. And what, is that a Greek origin, antho?
1: I honestly can't remember.
0: Antho.
1: It probably is, but I can't remember. If it is, it's a word I don't remember the origin of.
0: Mm.
1: I'm trying to think of other words that, you know, have something to do with...
0: Anthrax, well, anthology.
1: Obviously, plant ends in A-N-T, so...
0: Yeah, yeah, maybe. Plantophobia would have been more logical, but, yeah, that's one point for you then, anthophobia.
1: I'll look it up and let you know during the show.
0: Yeah, yeah, text it in. Okay. In the meantime, your second question, what is the Grinch's dog's name?
1: Well, at this point, I think I give up.
0: I love Peter. You love Greek linguistics and history and science, but if I bring you back to the Grinch, it's a trouble spot.
1: I know of the Grinch. I've seen the book, and I know the movie. Wasn't the Grinch that ate Christmas or something?
0: Yes.
1: Christmas stole Christmas.
0: The Grinch who stole Christmas. Yeah, he lived up on a mountain.
1: Look, let's just say it's Toby.
0: It's not Toby, but you've narrowed it down for everyone
1: Thank
0: else.
1: You.
0: Thanks, Peter. I'll chat to you another night.
1: Bye-bye.
0: Who is it? By the way, thank you for your kind comments for those people who are texting in into the program. Brian has messaged us, or sorry, called us. Brian's called in from Rockhampton. Hi, Brian.
2: Hey, again.
0: Good. We are on this question number three, Brian. What is the Grinch's dog's name? Did you ever watch the movie?
2: Nah, I don't watch movies.
0: Oh, what do you do with your time?
2: Fix things, cars, bikes, whatever.
0: Okay, so that's quite handy as well. Go-karts, you know how to build a go-kart from scratch?
2: Don't bother with that. I drive four-wheel drives and stuff, yeah.
0: All the more grown-up stuff. Well, you might not know this, but, Brian, the question is, what is the Grinch's dog's name? It's not Toby. Do you know? There's only 4,561 names left.
2: Rover.
0: That's a good dog's name. Is your dog's name Rover?
2: No. My dog's gone. She was Ruffy.
0: Oh, Ruffy. That sounds like an orange Ruffy. Was that named after a fish?
2: No. She was just a cattle dog, Staffy Cross, and best mate I ever had.
0: Oh, good. Well, Vale Ruffy, thank you for calling, Brian.
2: See you, mate.
0: It's actually Vale Ruffy, isn't it? Not Vale Ruffy. I have to correct my Latin. Sorry, Peter, if you were listening in, and to anyone else. Well, that, you know what that means? If a question gets not answered twice, we can pass on it. The next person can pass on it, but anyone else listening can come back to it if they would like to. Anne-Marie joins us from Dandenong. Hi, Anne-Marie.
3: Hi, Ashwin. Hi, everyone. And pass.
0: Okay. No one likes The Grinch, do they? It just didn't hit home as much as some of the other movies.
3: I actually watched it for the first time last year, and yeah. I thought it was a lovely movie. But do you think I can remember the dog's name?
0: No. He was a very side character, wasn't he, the dog? All right.
3: Yeah.
0: Pass on that. Okay, your question then. Which of the six main characters on the TV show Friends never got married? Which of the characters never got married?
3: Never got married. Ross got married.
0: I like this. We've got a process of elimination going on. You're remembering the episodes one by one.
3: Yeah, I'm trying to go through them. I'm like, and what's the other guy's, the one that played the Italian? Did he get married? I'm going with Phoebe because I can't think of the guy's name.
0: It's not Phoebe, but I love the way your mind was going. I think we were getting there almost, Anne-Marie, so we'll chat to you another night.
3: That'd be great, Ashwin. All the best.
0: Thank you. Who was it from Friends who never got married? Oh, Carol from Craigieburn with a side warning. I have a huntsman spider in my bedroom. Harry, hanging around for 3 days. I'm not scared. He will go away eventually. He will. In the meantime, he might scare away some other small spiders, maybe eat a cockroach. So good work, Harry. Ray has joined us from Embleton in Perth. Hi, Ray.
4: Hi, how are you going?
0: Good, Ray. Now, I feel like this is not going to be down your alley, or is it? Which of the six main TV show Friends never got married, but...
4: Was it Joey?
0: Joey's correct. He did not.

0: Good job. Okay. Your next question.
1: Can we go to the previous question?
0: Past question was, what is the Grinch's dog's name?
1: Rex.
0: It's not Rex. It's not Rex. Hey, Stuart.
1: Max.
0: I'll give you Max. I'm being a little flexible on that one, Ray, but that's 1 point for you and Joey as well.
1: No, two points
0: for you. So I was adding them up one at a time, very slowly at 2 a.m.
1: Okay.
0: Eastern time. Thank you. Thanks, Ray. Okay, that is 2 points. All right, here we are. 25 minutes into the program, playing the quiz. We have three lines free, so if you'd like to join in, give me a call now. If you've just joined, it's just a simple quiz. You get 1 point for every correct answer, up to 2 points per person. So that means that everyone who answers correctly is in the draw to win. I'm Ashwin Sedkar. This is ABC Radio Overnights. If this has just turned up for you, let's keep going. Andy joins us now from Hobart. Hi, Andy.
2: Hello, Ashwin. Good morning.
0: Morning, Andy. Has it been a fun day?
2: Yeah, it's going fairly well. Slept well.
0: Oh, good. Yeah, well rested. Me too. We've got energy for this time of night. So I have a question for you, and that is, which Canadian hockey player is considered to be the greatest of all time? Have a guess. Greatest Canadian hockey player, greatest hockey player of all time.
2: Claude Lemieux.
0: Ooh, that's not the name we have. There's someone even more famous and prominent, Andy. So let's chat another night instead.
2: Thanks a lot, Ashwin.
0: Thank you. Oh, this is a good idea from Donald. Hi, Ashwin. For Father's Day, you need a segment on dad jokes. Who did the ghost take to the dance? His ghoul friend. I like it. Oh, that might come up. If you want to do a dad joke on Father's Day, no harm, no foul. Bill had a good suggestion of doing a musical theme about songs about dads and fathers. So I think we'll do that as well on Sunday. All right, Tara joins us on the road. Hi, Tara.
3: How are you, Ashwin? How are you going tonight?
0: I'm good, full of energy. I'm standing up today. Are you driving still, or have you pulled over for some relaxation?
3: Yeah, driving. I knew Max, but I didn't know friends and hockey players. I have not got a clue.
0: But this one sometimes...
3: I couldn't even name one hockey player, let alone...
0: Yeah. I mean, I don't watch ice hockey, but this player gets mentioned in TV shows and movies from the US, so you might have heard them mentioned in pop culture. And we're still on this question, so we can't pass it just yet. Which Canadian hockey player is considered to be the greatest of all time?
3: I'm going to have to pass, mate. And pop culture, I'm mainly jazz, blues and soul. My music, though.
0: Who's the greatest soul, man or woman of all time?
3: Oh, you can't go past Aretha.
0: Oh, yeah. Strong voice. You need a good strong voice for soul, don't you?
3: Absolutely.
0: Mm. All right, Sarah. We'll catch you another night instead.
3: All right, thanks, Ashwin. Yeah, I can't even
0: make
3: one hockey player, let alone the greatest one.
0: Yeah, no, that's okay. All right. See you later.
3: Have a good night, mate.
0: And you too as well. Yeah, we don't do a lot of ice hockey in this country, but Shannon and Paul, you are correct. Oh, Peter's given us an update for our general knowledge purposes tomorrow. Arianthophobia. I remembered the name Anthea means flower in Greek, pronounced Anthos. It's apparently modern Greek for flower. Okay, that's it. So Anthea. Great name as well. You don't meet a lot of Antheas anymore, do you? It's just, what happened to Anthea? You meet more Olivias and Chloes in the school playground than Antheas. We have two lines free if you'd like to play along with the quiz. Give me a call on 1300 800 222. In the meantime, Michael joins us from Chester Hill. Hi, Michael.
4: Hello, can you hear me okay?
0: I can hear you fine. Are you on speaker, are you?
4: Well, I am, but I can switch off from speaker if you want.
0: Let's try you on non-speaker, see how clearly that comes in.
4: Yeah, no sweat. There you go. How's that? Is that better?
0: That's good. That's richer. Got the richer non-speaker tone. Okay. Now, Michael, you can pass on this if you want, and that is, which Canadian hockey player is considered to be the greatest of all time?
4: Well, I do think I kind of know the name of the guy. I'm just not sure if I can pronounce it correctly. But I'm going to have a stab at, and even if I don't get this right, can I also say one of the best soul singers has got to be Mr. Marvin Gaye.
0: Oh, yeah.
4: Come on.

0: Oh, no, great, great song. He slowed it down a bit. Aretha was big voice, but Marvin slowed it down a bit too.
1: Well, he's, yeah, pretty cool. And if ever you get a chance to, do please play John Fogerty, Creedence Clearwater Revival's version of Heard It Through the Grapevine.
0: Oh, yeah.
1: Because that guitar solo, somebody in the recording studio at the time must have just said, look, just let it play, let it play. And I'm so grateful they did because, anyway, I'm going to say it's Mr. Wayne Gretzky.
0: What? Yeah, you pronounced that just fine. Were you worried about the Wayne or the Gretzky?
1: The Gretzky. Okay. I wasn't sure if it's Gretzky, Gretzky.
0: Gretzky.
1: Yeah.
0: Okay, that's
1: good. Yeah, he's mentioned, I think, in Mike Myers' film.
0: Yes, he turns up in pop culture a bit, doesn't he, Wayne?
1: Yeah, he does a bit.
0: Like Michael Jordan. There's a few of those sports icons. Okay, that's 1 point for you. Your second question. Which art movement is Salvador Dali associated with?
1: Oh, you know, I do know this. Can I tell you a story about Salvador Dali?
0: All right, yeah.
1: A lot of people have seen on the internet various representations of his great dripping clocks.
0: Yes, yes.
1: But you would not believe it. If you have a look at it. I got to go with my mother one time to see the Surrealists exhibition in at the museum.
0: Yeah.
1: And you wouldn't believe it. It's a postcard. You have to go within about a meter of this thing. It is so tiny.
0: I thought it was at least A3. In my mind, it's at least A3.
1: Yeah, I know. Exactly. That's what I would have thought. And I was like, I needed to see this film because I know Salvador Dali. I needed to see this painting. I knew of it. And I was like, oh, here it is. It's a Surrealist movement.
0: Yes.
1: And there was this collection of a whole bunch of excellent pictures from overseas that got – it was an exhibition – and I got to see it there.
0: Beautiful. Yeah. Michael, you're correct about Surrealism. I did not know that it was so tiny. So thanks for the little Surrealist
1: insight. If you ever get a chance to have a close look at it,
0: we'll go check it out.
1: In the real life, it would blow your mind. Anyway, that's all. I've only got the two.
0: Two for tonight,
1: in the hat.
0: Yeah, 2 points.
1: Thank you for your time.
0: Thank you.
1: And can I also just say hi to all the listeners? Pass on my regards.
0: Oh, lovely. Thank you, Michael.
1: That's all right. Our thoughts are with you all.
0: That is Michael from Chester Hill. Someone says, could you say how to win the quiz? What was the question? Can you say how many questions in the quiz to win? Well, I have up to 25 questions, but we just go through them as a group. We just go down the list as a team, as far as we can get before the news arrives. And everyone has a chance to answer up to two questions, but you have to get the first question right to get your second question. So everyone who scores with the correct answer is in the draw to win. So that's the plan. 1300 800 222 is the number. Eric has texted. Is that the right text number? Okay, let me just check. I just ran over Eric on your behalf just to make sure it's all correct to the post. 0437 774 774. That should be the number. Many of you are texting in, so hopefully that's all working well. Okay, let's go. George joins us from Lakemba. Hi, George.
2: G'day, Ash. Sorry, I despair a bit. This is a consistent thing that pops up when people don't know how to pronounce something. Wayne Gretzky has always been pronounced Wayne Gretzky, and I suspect Michael just wasn't familiar with how to pronounce it when he read it off off.
0: No accusations.
2: That's a bit blatant. Gretzky. Well, that's a good one. But anyhow,
0: I was wondering whether it was Wayne, because how would you mispronounce Wayne? That'd be fun if...
2: No, well, Wayne is a pretty common name, so yeah. No,
0: Wayne Gretzky. Okay.
2: Now, it's a Slavic name, so it's always Gretzky, yeah. So, and he's called the Great One, that's his nickname, or the Wayne Gretzky, sometimes people call him because of that. So,
0: interesting. Well, George, let me put to you your first question, and that is, which prison film starring Tim Robbins was based on a story by Stephen King?
2: Oh dear, this has got to be one of the easiest questions you've yes. ever
0: asked. Some of them are easy,
2: the
0: some of them
2: that
0: are tricky.
2: Is consistently called the greatest movie of all time by so many people. I'm one of them who said definitely puts it right up there. So it was, yes, based on the Stephen King novella, actually, it was, the short story novella, yeah, about Rita Hayworth. Yes, the unbelievably sort of popular movie, The Shawshank Redemption.
0: Is correct. I mean, that's easier than Anthophobia, so you got lucky on question one.
2: That is the correct term for a flower, Anthea, or one of them, actually, but yeah. For, in Greek, so I can agree. And there are a few Antheas still around, so...
0: Yeah, maybe... Are they young Antheas? Are the Antheas under the age of 25 coming through the ranks?
2: It's never been the most popular name, but in Greek circles, it's probably a little more popular than in other circles. But, yeah, there's the odd ones here and there, so...
0: It's always played second fiddle to Cynthia.
2: Yeah, Cynthia's always been more... But that's probably because it's more popular in the Anglo world, Cynthia. So
0: yes.
2: A lot of aristocratic females called Cynthia, as we know.
0: It's a classy name. Okay, your second question. Which name are the Sandwich Islands better known as?
2: Yes, I can answer that one. I'm just wondering whether I should go back to the Grinch question that somebody...
0: I think someone's answered that.
2: Well, yeah. That kind of did.
0: It's kind of dead, yeah. I'm a bit flexible sometimes, not too often.
2: Yeah, yeah. All right, let's go back to this one. Yes, unfortunately, this is where Captain James Cook met his unfortunate demise at the Sandwich Islands. So it's Hawaii.
0: It is Hawaii. Good job, George. That's two for you tonight.
2: Well, thank you, Ash. I always like to expand on the question to prove my bona fides.
0: Quizmaster George calling in tonight. Thank you.
2: Yes, see you, Ash.
0: All right, here we go. For the quiz, I'm just reading your text to see if anything should be pointed out. Eric has mentioned The Shawshank Redemption, as has Sandra from Perth. Okay. Wayne Gretzky. No name on this. Okay. Is Wayne Gretzky known for broken teeth and crashing into people hard? That was my memory. I think I saw him in the Olympic Games a few times. I mean, that's my memory of every hockey player, really. I mean, It's a rough game. It's rugby on ice in some ways. Sam has called in from Harvey in WA. Hi, Sam.
3: Good morning, Ash. How are you?
0: Good. How about yourself tonight?
3: Yeah, not too bad, thanks. Can't complain.
0: It's a good night. We're together playing this quiz. I have a question for you. We're going overseas. Which bridge was the first to be built across the River Thames in London?
3: London Bridge?
0: London Bridge is okay. It's very good. 1 point for you. Your second question, which world leader is famous for his little red book?
3: What's the name? Vladimir Putin?
0: Not Vladimir. I can see where you went there, Sam, but someone else. So let's chat another night.
3: Okay, thank you.
0: 1 point for Sam, though, for London Bridge. Sian joins us from Erskineville. Hello.
4: Oh, sorry, I had you on mute. Hello.
0: I'm pronouncing it correctly, isn't it? Sian.
4: Sian, yes. Cool. I pronounce it Sian. If I was in Ireland, I'd be Sian.
0: Sian, yeah. What generation removed from Ireland are you?
4: My grandparents came out as babies.
0: Oh, good. Do you ever go back and feel culturally connected to the land?
4: I'm going to County Donegal for my 50th birthday in December. Yeah.
0: All the cousins from the old world are going to come and join you, the old relatives?
4: There's a lot of cousins. There's a lot. We're good breeders, us Irons.
0: Yeah, but you travel well, don't you? You go all over the world and become part of societies. Yeah.
4: We certainly do.
0: Well, let's see. It's not an Irish question. A Russian question, and that is, which world leader is famous for his little red book?
4: I'm inclined to say Chairman Mao. Yeah. Is it, like, do you mean a current world leader?
0: No, it's Chairman Mao. Chairman Mao was.
4: Okay.
0: For 1 point, your second question, which King of England was executed in 1649 during the English Civil War?
4: Oh. Was that, say, 1649, so that's after Henry VIII, that's after Elizabeth. Was that James II?
0: It's not James. There was another king who lost his head.
4: Charles II, I think.
0: It is.
4: Charles III.
0: Yes. You know what? I'm being so flexible tonight. I'm being so flexible because I did it with Max and Rex. You can have a point for King Charles as well, Sian. So.

0: Got there.
1: You
0: I
1: got
0: got there in the end.
1: you would you, it was like a Joey from Friends. You just had to narrow down the episodes, the royal episodes, one at a time.
0: Yes.
1: Got there in the end, Sian. Thanks for calling.
0: Charles II is the current one, isn't it?
1: Yes. So Charles I lost his head. It was like 11 years where England was a republic, and then they thought, nah, that's not who we are, and they just went back to having a king again for many more centuries. So, yeah, Charles was the last king before those 11 years. Sian, thanks for calling in.
0: Cheers. Bye.
1: That is 2 points. Yeah, 11 years of non-monarchy. Very interesting period for the UK. Rod joins us from on the road. Hi, Rod.
2: Hi, Ashwin. How are you?
1: I'm good. I have never heard this question before, Rod. Hopefully you haven't either. Which sport was the first to be filmed?
2: Yeah, okay. I knew the last six.
1: So, you knew the last six sports to be filmed? Oh, yeah.
2: No, like, I knew the last six.
1: Oh, last six questions. Yeah, that makes more sense to me. Okay. Yeah, just think back to early footage of sports on camera and see if you can remember which sport was the first one to be filmed.
2: Well, I'd say... I'm thinking it's possibly got to be something where you can stand still and then go into motion. So I'm going to say baseball.
1: It's not baseball. You were right to choose an American sort of setting for the sport. It's just not baseball, Rod. So we'll catch you overnight.
2: Thank you.
1: 1300-800-222 is the number to call. You're listening to ABC Radio Overnights. I'm Ashwin. A question for me. Hi, Ashwin. Are you going to catch up with the ABC News breakfast team, who's going to be broadcasting in your studio in Brisbane later this morning from The Doctor and the TARDIS from W... I didn't know that. I hadn't watched that. No, I don't think so. They'll be downstairs where it's fancier. We're in level one. It's a bit more basic up here. Not good for a TV backdrop. You want the fancy lights and camera and wooden panels. That's a level one situation. Level two, we're more modest, which is actually more fun to present an overnight show because you almost feel like you're in your bedroom over here. So very casual. So it works well. How long have we got? 19 minutes. So there's a couple of lines free. If you'd like to play, 1300-800-222, join in. Steve joins us from Shell Harbour. Hi, Steve.
3: Yeah, g'day, mate. There you go.
1: Good, Steve. What's the highlight of Shell Harbour?
3: Oh, the beach, the harbour. We've got the mountains just behind us. It's a lovely, lovely spot. And we've got a giant lake, Lake Illawarra.
1: Beautiful. And does the harbour, is it shaped like a shell or are there just lots of shells on the beach?
3: Lots of shells around the harbour.
1: Oh, lovely. Yeah, that'd be the kids would love that to collect things, wouldn't they?
3: Yep.
1: Well, it sounds like a beautiful part of the world. I'm moving you on to this question. That is, what sport was the first to be filmed? It's not baseball.
3: I'm torn between actual sports or sports where the human is on something. And
1: okay.
3: He's not really.
1: Oh, right.
3: Sport.
1: Right. I see what you're saying. Yeah. On something like, as an animal or something like a race. Yeah.
3: I've got a memory of a horse race on film that was very early, or a car race, but I think you'd be probably more thinking of a sport. I'll just say running, but before I drop out, earlier one of your callers talked about a spider in a house, a huntsman.
1: Yes, yeah.
3: I have a rational fear of spiders, and I was visiting my brother and his wife, and they had a large huntsman in their house, and I wanted to kill it.
1: Yeah.
3: No, leave it alone. It's all right, they said. I was very, very chuffed the next day when they reported that night it hatched hundreds and hundreds of little babies on their roof.
1: Okay.
3: And while they were asleep, his wife swallowed a couple of them, woke up with spiders in her mouth.
1: Oh, man.
3: I couldn't help laughing.
1: What a horror movie your family is sometimes.
3: And did anybody else notice the millions and millions of dragonflies hatching today? Our area was swarmed with them.
1: That's a beautiful thing, isn't it? Because they're such a pretty animal. You have all these pretty insects floating around.
3: Yeah.
1: I don't know.
3: I'll just go with running, I suppose.

0: the Republic would have survived. Interesting take. I mean, the similar situation wasn't with the French Revolution, right? The terrors that followed those revolutionaries, they turned into the people they were opposing. It's basically the plot of Animal Farm. The revolutionaries become the tyrants. So a common human story. Eric, thanks for chipping in. We have 15 minutes to go, so still a couple of lines free if you'd like to play. 1300 800 222. Mike joins us from on the road. Hi, Mike.
1: Hey, Ash, how are you going?
0: I'm good, Mike. You have the option of passing on this if you want, and that is, what sport was the first to be filmed?
1: I'll say tennis, which is probably wrong, but I'm laughing at George there. I'm sort of picturing a dystopian world where George is ruler, and anybody suspected of Googling any question answers is sent firing squad first and questions asked later.
0: Yeah, a little red book. There should be a little red quiz book for everyone to read up on. If they
1: The sun will come up tomorrow, George. No one will remember.
0: No one, yeah. And who knows? I don't have webcams on everyone, so it's hard for me to know what's going on.
1: Yeah, I think everybody maybe. Who knows? The members probably did think it, but no one had to say it.
0: No one knows. Well, Mike, let's see what you think. Give me a guess for what sport was the first to be filmed. A final guess from you.
1: I guess tennis, so it's not that.
0: It's not tennis. I want to see if that was locked in, but it's not tennis, Mike. So let's speak another night.
1: Yeah, we'll do it.
0: Thank you. Andy says, greetings, Ashwin. Horrific indeed and creepy waking up with funnel webs in your mouth. No, these were huntsmen. Oh, that funnel web. You're escalating the story. That's wild, Andy. Anne from Wynnum West, you're correct on the sport. That was filmed first. Eric, not correct on this occasion. Eric also, yeah, it's a human-only sport. What do we think? Daniel has joined from Rockhampton. Hi, Daniel.
2: How are you going, Ash?
0: Good, good tonight. You can pass.
2: I think Wayne Gretzky was actually engaged to Anna Kournikova.
0: I did not know that. Oh, sporting romance back in the day.
2: Yeah, I think so, yeah. Don't quote me on it, but yeah, I think he was.
0: Sporting power couple. No, I didn't know that. Okay. No, so we're on this question, Daniel, which has been misanswered three times. Another sports question. Do you want to have a go at it or would you like to pass on it?
2: But when you said it's American?
0: Yes.
2: I was actually thinking...
0: I've got to be careful to not mislead you. It's not necessarily a native sport from the American continent, but this filming happened there, and it was a popular sport at the time. So just American in that sense.
2: Well, let's pass, because I would have said golf, but I would have went gridiron.
0: I'll pass. Yeah, we'll go for a pass for that one.
2: Let's go for another one.
0: Okay. Yeah, before Phil Collins, who was the lead singer of Genesis?
2: Was that the gorilla that played the drums?
0: I'm thinking about that TV commercial as well. The guy in the chocolate ad.
2: You have a good night.
0: Thank you, Daniel, for calling in. That was a great ad, though. What a drum feel as well. You just have to wait for it. It teaches patience, doesn't it, that song? Frank has joined us from New South Wales. Hi, Frank.
3: Hey, Ashlyn. How are you?
0: I'm good tonight. I thought people might get the sports question. It's a bit of a tricky one, so we might reveal that later. That's the past question. If you wanted to go back to what sport was the first to be filmed, but if not, your question that we're on now is, before Phil Collins, who was the lead singer of Genesis?
3: I like Phil Collins, but I'm going to go back. Can I go back to the sports question, please?
0: Yeah, so that is, which sport was the first to be filmed? It's not baseball or tennis. Baseball or tennis.
3: Yeah, well, I'm going to guess, because you're sort of hinting at American, and I'm inclined to think that it might be ice hockey.
0: It's not ice hockey either. You just got to think about the ancient. We'll move on to another person for this one, but there's an ancient footage

0: of this sport from the very early 1900s, late 1800s. So, yeah, it's another one, Frank. So I'll catch up with you another night for a question.
1: All right. That's all good.
0: Thank you. Session. Tracy, you are correct. Eric, you are also right about before Phil Collins, who was the lead singer of Genesis, as are you, Donald and Steve and Shell Harbour. A couple of Shell Harbour participants tonight. What a lovely name for a place as well, Shell Harbour. Barbara joins us from Bayview. Hi, Barbara.
2: Oh, finally, Ashwin.
0: we are together again on the quiz.
2: I don't think I've spoken to you before, have I?
0: I'm not sure.
2: Yeah, I don't think so. I usually wake up in the middle of the night, just briefly.
0: Yeah. What do you when you wake up normally? Do you listen to Radio National or watch the internet?
2: No, I listen to you guys. Oh, I mean, God. I was recently in Budapest and I became extremely ill, which was a shame, but it was the end of a lovely cruise that I'd been on. And I'm still recovering, I might say. This is 2 months later.
0: Yeah.
2: That one of the things that kept me going, apart from thinking about my family, was the ABC. And I've actually written to the ABC to thank them because I know who all the presenters are on all the programs. And it was my one relief in a terrible place that I was in. It was supposed to be a hospital, but it wasn't. And I had the phone under the pillow and I used to listen to it whenever I was awake, which was most of the time.
0: Yeah.
2: It basically helped save my life. I mean, my son flew over and did save my life, I might say. But, it was pretty horrific at the end of a lovely holiday, yeah.
0: We forget that. We forget people listening in all sorts of places, but I can imagine if you're overseas hearing nightlife and overnights, they're a little bit less local, so it's just a national show. It can connect very easily to someone listening all over the world.
2: Well, I had no idea that I could listen in for some time because, you know, there was no TV, there was nothing to do there, and I was so ill I couldn't do much anyway.
0: Yeah.
2: And It was a lifesaver, I have to say, you know, day and night, because I know everybody from Craig all the way through.
0: Yeah.
2: And I've been listening for years and, well, since I was a child, basically, when it was 2BL.
0: Yeah.
2: And I'm 78 now, so that tells you how long I've been listening.
0: Well, I'm glad
2: to get on to the question, yeah.
0: Yeah.
2: One of my sons is a sports journalist, and I could be very wrong here, but I know that, I'm guessing that one of the sports that started in America, and people might be surprised by this, is cricket. And I think cricket is the answer to the sporting question,
0: The answer is incorrect, but I did not know cricket started in America. That's a fascinating rabbit hole for me to go down.
2: I'm not 100% sure on that. But
0: To look into it. Well, Barbara, thanks for calling in for our first call as well.
2: Am I able to answer another one? I haven't done this before.
0: Oh, no, the way it works with our rules, if the first question is answered incorrectly, we just pause it there. But if you get it right, then you get a second question to add 2 points.
2: Oh, I see. Right. Yep.
0: But,
2: no worries. That's fine. Thanks, Ashwin.
0: Thanks, Barbara. Chat to you another night.
2: Okay. Bye now.
0: Bye. Interesting. Some of you are correct about that Genesis band question. Vando joins us from On the Road. Hi, Vando.
3: Oh, morning, Ash. How are you? I've just got here to the Vandororium of music and unloading.
0: What is the Vandororium? What's in there?
3: Oh, it's just this big, beautiful shed where my voice has got this lovely timbre of echo.
0: It sounds like you're in a giant toilet.
3: Yeah. Well, there's one of those in the corner in a bricked-in section, but otherwise, you can park a plane in here.
0: I love it.
3: You know?
0: The Vandalorium or Vandorium?
3: Yeah. You know, the Vandalorium, I think that you'd call it like a conservatorium. I'm normally pretty good with words.
0: I think with the Vandalorium, you could travel back in time. Which year would you go back to in the Vandalorium?
3: Stainless steel with a disappointing engine. On more your
0: V8. Oh, yeah,
3: yeah. You know? Yeah. Just a smelly with two missing cylinders, but.
0: Yeah, you're about the future. You don't want to.

0: back to 1955?
1: Oh, I'd like to go back to when before colour was invented.
0: Okay.
1: That'd be interesting. And then we could go back to before the 30s and there was no, everyone was getting around like miming. Getting around just miming stuff.
0: It was so good. You didn't even have to say anything. You didn't have to think of conversation. You just sign language everything. It was...
1: Oh, just break dancing, just everything. That'd be me.
0: Or fall over. You could just do Buster Keaton type slapstick and people would laugh.
1: Oh, a bit of slapstick.
0: Yeah.
1: That's awesome.
0: Good days.
1: Some people wouldn't mind doing to me a bit of slapstick.
0: No, not... Well, you're safe in the Vandalorium. Do you want to pass on this question, Vanda, or have a go? It's before Phil Collins.
1: The Phil Collins. I can feel it. I don't know that answer tonight. Okay.
0: You've put that into the past bracket in the most dramatic way. Okay. Your second question, Vando. Eminem's 8 Mile is named after a road in which city?
1: I think it's Detroit.
0: It is very good. The Motor City is Detroit.
1: Yeah, I've seen the movie. I like his stuff. It's pretty good. You know, like, yeah.
0: Yeah.
1: There's a train going past. But, this looks like a job for me, so you might as well... Do something and ask me.
0: Yeah, I might as well.
1: Ask. That I might get right.
0: I mean, so industrial where you are. There's a Vandalorian, there's a train everywhere. It's just you're hyperactive. You're very metal. You're very industrial tonight, Vando.
1: Oh, that's it. I am industrious. I raced that train on the way here. And there's one rail crossing just as I'm getting into town. And he actually made me stop. You know?
0: Yeah. What's the nerve of this giant 70-ton vehicle?
1: He's got about 3,000.
0: Yeah, that's
1: right.
0: Yeah.
1: So anyway.
0: I'm not good at maths. Yeah. Okay, your second question, Vando. Which is the main substance used to make a crayon?
1: It's wax.
0: That's
1: or
0: good.
1: Colour.
0: Paraffin wax. Hope. Yes.
1: I'm pretty sure it's wax.
0: Mainly wax, bit of colour. Well, that's two questions, isn't it? Detroit.
1: Oh, that's
0: and
1: it.
0: Wax.
1: Look out. Okay. Oh, I can feel the magnet coming on. This looks like a job for me.
0: That's three songs in one quiz segment, Van. I love it. Thank you.
1: Thanks, Ash. Toodle pip.
0: Toodle pip to Vando. Andy joins us from Batemans Bay in New South Wales. Hello, Andy.
2: Yeah, hi. Going back to the Genesis question, I only know there's two members in the group, and Steve Winwood.
0: I didn't know Winwood was in Genesis. No, it's not unfortunately him, though, Andy. That's the incorrect answer.
2: Yeah, it must be a few other members. And something that a lot of people may not know is that Batemans Bay is named after a fellow called Nathaniel Bateman, and he was on Captain Cook's ship.
0: Oh, I did not know that. That's some good history, but I'm shocked at Steve Winwood being in Genesis as well, because I loved his solo work, so that is a shock.
2: Yeah, anyway, all good.
0: Thanks, Andy. I'll chat to you another night. So Batemans Bay, we've had Shell Harbour tonight. Some good fun facts coming in from your hometowns. Charlie joins us, our last caller for the evening, from Mount Jorts. Hello, Charlie.
3: Hello, mate. Nice to be with you.
0: Yeah, lovely to have you. Finishing off the quiz, we've got about a minute and a half. I'll put to you your first question. Which math theorem states that in a right-angle triangle, a squared plus b squared equals c squared?
3: All right. I might go back to previous questions.
0: Yes. The first sport or Phil Collins?
3: Isn't coming to mind the A squared, B squared.
0: Yeah.
3: But I know it's a theorem, but anyway, would the first sport be boxing?
0: Boxing is correct for 1 point. Andy, just a quick answer because the news is looming on us. Before Phil Collins, who was the lead singer of Genesis?
3: I'm pretty sure that was Peter Gabriel.
0: Peter Gabriel is correct. That's 2 points for you, Charlie. Sorry. Thanks for calling in.
3: All right, mate. Have a good night.
0: Good night to you as well. We'll announce the winners on the other side of the quiz, and then we'll take you over to New York. There's some fancy things going on there. There's a new Dolly Parton food item as well that's being released, doing some fundraising passed posthumously for Dolly Parton's charities, I should say. And then we'll have a look at things you can do with your parents, family traditions, if you like. All of that coming up after the news. I'm Ashwin Seke. You are on Overnights. Be back with you soon.
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0: ABC News. Good morning, I'm Simon Lauder. The Defence Minister Richard Marles has expressed confidence in the progress of the AUKUS pact as he visits the UK to meet with his British counterpart. It's the first time Mr Marles has met the new UK Defence Secretary Wes Streeting, who took the role after Andy Burnham became Britain's Prime Minister. It comes a day after Australia's Deputy Prime Minister was in Washington meeting with US Defence Secretary Pete Hegseth. Mr Marles says he's confident all three members of the AUKUS pact are willing to see it through.
1: I think there is a sense across the three countries that, you know, this really groundbreaking agreement and project is happening at a pace and we're actually delivering it.
0: Far-right Israeli National Security Minister Itamar Ben-Gvir says the mass emigration of Palestinians from Gaza should be a goal after the upcoming Israeli elections. Mr. Ben-Gvir has presented a plan for more than 2 million people living in the Strip, a proposal international lawyers say could amount to ethnic cleansing. His set targets 250,000 people in the first year, 1.1 million within 3 years, and nearly 1.9 million within 7 years. Aid and relief groups are still struggling to reach communities cut off in the wake of a devastating flash flood in Nepal. More than 1,200 people have died and 38 Australians remain missing. Here's South Asia correspondent Rachel Clayton.
2: There are no roads, really, to bring these supplies in. They're having to sort of dig through the mud to create a pathway for cars to travel on. They're using helicopters to drop a lot of the aid off. We've just seen some photos posted from the army and from Chinese authorities about huge Chinese drones that are here, presumably to drop supplies into this area, but it's very difficult. The terrain here makes all of this a lot harder than in other areas. Using a helicopter to drop in supplies can only really happen when the weather allows it, when the skies are clear.
0: Wildfires burning in Indonesia are spreading toxic haze across Southeast Asia. Millions of people have been affected by worsening air quality, including in Malaysia and the Philippines. Many Indonesian schools are closed and thousands of people have been admitted to a hospital with breathing problems. The United Nations has warned the current El Niño weather pattern could be the strongest on record. With more, here's the BBC's Esme Stallard.
3: In terms of the areas that are most affected, it is those tropical regions. So what we can expect to see is intense rainfall in parts of Peru, parts of Ecuador and Brazil, also in parts of East Africa and Kenya. And then we could get more dry drought weather across Southeast Asia, as well as typhoons building across the Pacific into China, which has already struggled with four typhoons this year, killing nearly 200 people. And so that warning from the WMO is for forecasters to share information with countries around the world about those potential extreme weather events, and also for governments to prepare medical assistance and also support for those most vulnerable.
0: Back home now, and a former chief executive of Victoria's regional rail operator V-Line is being jailed over a corruption scandal involving multi-million dollar cleaning contracts. The court heard James Pinder received $330,000 in secret commissions while favouring cleaning company TransClean. He's been sentenced to 2 years and 8 months in prison and must serve 1 year and 9 months before becoming eligible for parole. Pinder, who was born in England, is also facing deportation. A Perth tradesman who took tens of thousands of dollars for renovations he never started has blamed a gambling addiction. David Webber reports.
4: Alan Jason Dean Howard answered Facebook requests from homeowners in suburban Perth, gave quotes for renovations and asked for deposits of up to 50%, but the work wasn't even started, let alone finished. He'd pleaded guilty to 14 charges. The total loss to the victims was higher than $108,000. Howard, who was representing himself in Perth Magistrates Court, said he'd been a gambler since he was a child. He said he was sorry and wanted to be able to pay the money back. But the magistrate said Howard had a history of dishonesty and ordered he serve a 2-year prison term.
0: In the NRL, the Brisbane Broncos finished their season on a

0: positive note with a 34-20 win over the 10th place Canterbury Bankstown Bulldogs at Stadium Australia. The scores were level at 10-all at half time before the Broncos scored four tries in a dominant second half surge, securing a convincing victory. In his final appearance for Brisbane before his move to South Sydney, Payne Haas scored the opening try and finished with a powerful all-round performance. You're up to date with the latest ABC news.
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2: Good morning. The quiz is over. We're about to let you know who won, and then we'll cross over to New York to take you into the life of the city. There's some interesting developments, including a new fundraiser based on, I think it's a muffin, there's a Dolly Parton muffin or cake that's out there. So we'll let you know what is going on in New York, from the quirky to the very large and spectacular. And then I'd like to introduce you to a new father. The baby, his son, is 11 months old, and he's reflected on those first 50 days. He's a screenwriter, so as writers often do, he's written about those first 50 days, cataloguing the smallest and largest moments to share with everyone else in a new book about what it's like. Not to give advice, but to let you know that you're not alone during some of those turbulent new experiences as a parent. It can be quite frightening for new parents. So if you would like to get some insight into that and also share your own stories on what it's like to be a parent, maybe what you noticed about being a parent, maybe something surprised you about being a parent, I'd love to hear your feedback. 1300 800 222. I think I've mentioned earlier, my mum confronted the school bully. She marched onto the playground, told him off very ferociously, and he was looking very chastened in front of me in the school, the playground at the time. So, yeah, mum found her inner tiger. What did you find when you became a new parent? Join the program to share your thoughts, and we'll do that in the second half hour of this program. Now, I'm just about to announce the quiz winner. I just want to do a small point of order. It's a really positive quiz. We have a bit of a community going during the overnight quiz. So can I make a request? Let's not accuse each other of cheating or not cheating, that kind of vibe as well. No one, you know, we're not making any accusations ourselves. I certainly don't make that accusation to anyone who plays the quiz. I try to hurry people along. If there's a small pause, that's pretty much the extent of it. So let's just keep it positive in terms of the things we say to each other, because that's kind of the fun of overnight's radio, isn't it? Looking out for each other and, not being too negative. Stuart joins you, producer of the show. Hi, Stu.
3: Good morning, Ash. And, yeah, I think it's important. Yeah, my apologies to Michael there. Obviously, he was, you know, there were some words said, but, you know, like you said it very nicely, Ash. I think just everyone just calm and civil. We're all a family here, so let's just, you know, act like a family. Sometimes families lash out, but, you know, we always patch it up.
2: Patch it up. It's just a bit of fun, this quiz. Now, before we get to that, is there a family tradition? Because we're about to talk about things families do together. That's in the next hour. So I'd love to know, was there a tradition in your family?
3: Well, there was a tradition, but it's kind of not an activity, as it were. The tradition and things that were sort of passed down were names. So on my mum's side and my dad's side, independently, there were names that were passed down. So on my father's side, the name Tyson was passed down from generation to generation. And on my mum's side, the name Thomas was. And so you would see, you know, ancestors with names or middle names, you know, with Thomas or Tyson. So I don't know how this came along, but not to dox myself, but my full name is Stuart Thomas Tyson Crichton.
2: Oh, wow.
3: You know, so I got both of them, but I'm the second child. My older brother, who obviously was born first, did get either of them.
2: What?
3: So I don't know how that works.
2: What has he got? No, man, we don't want to dox him either.
3: His middle name is James, but it comes out of nowhere. So it's very, very bizarre that I just don't know why my brother got passed up.
2: So did your family start using the name Tyson before 1980s boxing superstar Mike Tyson?
3: Yeah, so I've got, you know, there's some of the, I think Tyson's going back, like Tyson Crichton's going back a couple hundred years, okay. I think, back to like English heritage, I think, or English and Scottish.
2: They have, you know, the names of Black Son of Tai. I think it must mean Son of Tai. But is Tai a job or is Tai?
3: I don't know, because you've got, you know, you have those things where, you know, it's nominal, like it's something denomination.
2: Yeah.
3: Where, you know, you've got like butcher and baker and, yes, you know, you've got, yeah, those sorts of things. You're right. But I'm not too sure. I don't know what a Tai would be.
2: We'll have to Google the origins of the name Tyson as well at some point.
3: It'll probably be, it might be from, like, Tyr, you know, Tyr was the god of war, in Norse, which is T-Y-R.
2: Yeah.
3: So maybe.
2: That makes sense. Bit of Norse. And you've gotten a lot of Norse knowledge coming from your video game passion.
3: Look, as much as I can, I think that might be a, I'm going to call that abridged knowledge.
2: Okay, good. From multiple sources. Now, before we announce the winner, I've had a clarification. Steve Winwood was in Traffic, Spencer Davis Group, and Blind Faith, not Genesis.
3: Oh, I see. Right. Yes. So they're just in so much. I mean, when you see these artists that are in so many different groups, you never know exactly where they are.
2: Yeah. Someone had raised Genesis, and someone had asked if cricket was invented in the United States. It was England. We can't take that away from England. Okay, Stu, what happened in the quiz?
3: Well, we know the drill, mate. Oh, we have a polite and civil quiz here, as you mentioned, but there can only be one winner in our sort of raffle quiz, as we've called it. But tonight we have another one, and it's a new caller, I was about to say. So this is the thing. It doesn't matter whether you're new or rusted on. Everyone's got a chance. And tonight it is Sian from Erskineville.
2: Oh, Sian, not Sian. Sian from Erskineville.
3: Sian, yes. I made that same mistake. I think I said Sian. To this person, but I think the first time I saw the name written down, I have no idea.
2: Yeah, because she's heading over to her 50th, I think, in Ireland, she said, with a cousin. So she might switch over to Sian when she's over there.
3: Maybe. Very well, maybe.
2: Maybe. Thank you, Stu.
3: You're welcome.
2: I switch over to Ashwin when I'm in India because they go, Ashwin? Who says Ashwin? Ashwin. So, yeah. Many of our names are malleable, aren't they? Whatever it happens to be. Okay. No, we have a Tai clarification. Tai can be a name, not just a job, says Eric. Yes, let's look up the origins of Tyson at some points. I can't Google it right now because I'm on air, but I'll be off for just a couple of minutes because we are about to cross over to New York. But before we get there, this is Oasis with Wonderwall.

0: That is. Do you know what that is? Oh, that's gentle. What a lovely ending. That is Oasis with Wonderwall. I forgot about that little plucked section at the end. Wonderwall, great song, Ash, says someone texting in. Lucky it got finished as the brothers had a physical fight with a cricket bat in a recording studio during the recording, causing a split. That's from Donald. Could cause a split lip if you're not careful with a cricket bat in a recording studio. I'm glad they got out some very good music before their decades-long separation. Did Oasis, don't come at me, Chris in Southern Waters, if you're listening. Do you like Oasis? I know he wasn't a fan of Coldplay when I mentioned loving Coldplay as well. Now, we had tried to look into the origins of the name Tyson. Here it is. It means firebrand or high-spirited. It's Old French and Norman, and it comes from a word meaning a burning piece of wood or a firebrand. And that suits him, and that made me look up the origins of the name Evander, who was Mike Tyson's main rival in the 80s, the 90s, and it says, Evander is a masculine name meaning good man or benevolent ruler from ancient Greek. And that was their two characters, wasn't it, in the ring at the time? Tyson was the firebrand, Evander was the good boy. I don't know, just it's interesting how sometimes we live up to our names in same, it's almost like they get into our DNA in some strange way. Okay, I'm being a bit mystical. Let's be sensible. We are about to talk about what is going on in New York, and then we'll cross over to a new father who has written a book about the experience of becoming a dad and the interesting things he has observed. So lots of fun stories and observations coming up in the next hour. Stick around.
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0: Let's cross over now to your New York correspondent, Tim Cass. Hello, Tim.
2: Yes, Ashwin. Greetings from the never-ending summer here in New York City.
0: Lovely. What can you tell us the Celsius at the moment?
2: In Celsius right at the moment, it is about, I want to say, 30 Celsius.
0: Wow, you are almost Brisbane Darwin levels at the moment in Australian terms. That's amazing for New York.
2: Yeah, it's pretty crazy. Yeah, but it's been a long, hot summer here and very humid, as I've mentioned before. It feels like we're in the tropics here in New York City with these monsoon showers we get every afternoon.
0: Strange changes going on in New York. Now, we talked about Dolly Parton passing away just a few days ago. She's being remembered in very various ways, and you've been part of that this week.
2: Yes, I was very sad to get the news, of course, as everyone was around the world. And here in New York City, they lit up the Empire State in bright pink on the day it was announced in the morning for her. And I have to say, you know, I have a sweet tooth and I was eating away my sorrow. So I headed over to a local bakery called Harney's that I love. And they had Dolly's coconut cake. And I had a huge slice, which was delicious. And I was pleased to hear that the proceeds from the sale of the cake were going to Dolly's Imagination Library, which provides free books to children. So I was getting fat and adding to a good cause all at the same time. It was a lot of fun.
0: Never tasted a coconut cake before. Can you describe it to us?
2: Oh, yes. It is several layers of sponge cake, like a vanilla cake, and in between is a frosting.

0: white frosting, which is full of coconut essence and coconut shavings, and then it's sprinkled with toasted coconut on the top. There is a picture. Anyone who's listening who wants to see my Instagram account, there's a very nice picture posted when I was eating it. So go to CastTim1 and you can see a picture of Dolly's coconut cake. She was quite famous for her cake recipes, and you can buy Dolly Parton cake recipes here in the States. I don't know if they're available in Australia, but the other interesting fact, Ashwin, that's just been announced today is that New York City is going to honor Dolly on Appreciation Day on Friday, September 25th, which for those of you in Australia, we put the month first, so it's technically 9/25. Is the date that we'll be celebrating Dolly Parton in honor of her song, 9/5.
1: Very good. So that celebration's going on. You mentioned your cake proceeds are going to the Imagination Library. Do you know if that's a physical library or is it a virtual one?
0: It's a virtual one, yes. It's a virtual one. That's why I think it's called Imagination Library, because it's not a physical.
1: I see, okay. Yeah, that's very interesting.
0: Yeah, she sends books to people all over the country. Yeah,
1: very good. Okay, well, that's a good cause to be a part of. Also, the idea of coconut in my parents' home, which is of Indian heritage, we do coconut pudding. The tropics, they love coconut. But in Australia, I feel we just, Lamingtons, we dust things in coconut. We don't dive into coconut fully. But it sounds like you're on board with a full dive into
0: coconut. Oh, I'm a big fan of coconut, Ashwin. Yeah, anything coconut flavoured, coconut juice, coconut milk, anything with the coconut in it, I thoroughly enjoy. I love coconut macaroons. That's one of my favourite desserts, and I actually make them regularly at home. So condensed milk and fresh coconut is the way to go. So, yep, that's one of my treats.
1: I love it. You're on Team Coconut. If you've just joined, you're listening to Tim Cass, our overnight New York correspondent. The US Open, you've been mentioning this before, but it's not that easy to get into. Somehow you've found a way.
0: Yes, I was very fortunate. Mir Mondani has done a great thing again. He was able to purchase 1,000 seats and give them or sell them to New Yorkers for $100 each. Now, I have to tell you, the prices of the US Open are astronomical. I tried to go on Fan Week, which is a free week, but of course that got booked up immediately online within a few minutes. And I was fortunate enough to score one of these $100 tickets. There were apparently 300,000 people in a lottery that tried to get these tickets. So I feel extremely lucky that I scored one for this past Tuesday evening, and I got to see top seeds Coco Gauff and Alexander Zverev perform in their singles matches. They both won, of course. But going to the US Open is such a big deal here in New York. Hundreds of people, thousands of people, of course, are there. The stadium holds about 28,000, the Arthur Ashe Stadium. And Billie Jean King is named after the US tennis tournament, and she was there in person, so I got to see her. And you know, they have special drinks. There's a drink called the Honey Deuce, which is a tradition at the US Open to drink. It's a vodka drink, and it has melon balls, green melon balls in it that look like tennis balls. But they sell over $2 million worth of this drink over the course of the US Open, so it's a great thing to attend.
1: Does it taste more like vodka than melon then?
0: It has some chartreuse in it, so it has a pink flavour with the yellow balls, but you can taste the melon balls, of course, get soaked up with the alcohol, so it's quite a delight to have those balls at the end of the drink.
1: Oh, what a fun little event. So the US Open, despite all these passing years, is still capturing New Yorkers like the way it used to?
0: Yes. As I said, it's got incredibly expensive. Unfortunately, what's happened here in New York is scalpers have been buying up tickets as soon as they're released and reselling them. So for a grounds ticket, which means you just get to walk around the grounds, you don't get into any of the stadiums, the original ticket price was $65. The scalpers are selling them for $350, and you don't even get a seat at a stadium, Ashwin. This is, I paid $100 and I got to see the men's and the women's singles on Tuesday night with top seeds playing. So I feel very fortunate, but it's an expensive man's sport, and there's a lot of talk about, I guess, other US Opens like the US Open in Australia. The Australian Open, they don't allow scalping, so you can get tickets at their face value, which is a good thing. Hopefully they introduce that here in New York.
1: Well, the Australian former director has joined the US Open. Now he's in charge of the US Open, so maybe some of those Australian principles will come over to the US Open.
0: I hope so. Yes.
1: Yeah, let's see. Carol from Craigie Burn says, I make a ginger, lime and coconut cheesecake. Would you go for that, Tim?
0: I would. I love ginger as well. Yeah. Ginger and coconut sounds delicious.
1: Yeah, sounds a bit.
0: Yeah, please send one my way. I'd be happy to receive it.
1: Yeah, very much. Very grown-up sounding recipe. Ginger, lime and coconut. It's almost a cocktail, that kind of recipe. Well, now there's a picture of New York, Tim, and that is this triangular building. It looks a bit like a cheesecake in the middle of the city. Is something going on with this strange building?
0: Yes, I have talked about this building before. It's called the Flatiron Building. It's actually the reason this neighborhood is called the Flatiron District. But it's on Fifth Avenue. It is actually at the intersection of Broadway and Fifth Avenue and 23rd Street. And it's a triangulated building, as you mentioned. And it was originally built in the early 1900s as an office building. It's gone through a number of changes over the years. And more recently, it's been converted to luxury condominiums. And it has been one of the most popular buildings, as everyone knows. I'm in real estate, and of the 22 units, they have only got four left in a matter of months that it's been on the market. And these units sell, a three-bedroom, three-bath unit sells starting at $10 million, and the penthouse, which is five bedrooms and five bathrooms, sold for $58 million. And it's due to close in the fall, so people will be moving in shortly. But they recently took down all the scaffolding around the building, and it's all now lit up at night, and it's quite a landmark here in New York City and has fantastic views across Madison Square Park towards the Empire State. So a highly desirable building, and some very wealthy people will be living there.
1: Can imagine. Is it a lovely part of town to just wander the streets with? Can you walk into music and art and festivities just by living there?
0: Oh, yes. It's very centrally located. Yep, you can walk to most of the neighbourhoods. It's an easy walk across the streets of Madison Square Park, which is one of my favourite parks. A short walk down to Union Square, where you have the Green Market, four times a week, and you can walk down to Broadway into Soho and NoHo and lots of galleries, and even across to West Chelsea where the High Line is. So it's very centrally located.
1: Tim Cass is speaking to you now. He's your New York correspondent here on Overnights. New York is such a wildly varied, culturally diverse city. The Vietnamese seem to be doing very well all over the world and enticing us into their fresh, salad-y flavours. So that seems to be happening in New York as well.
0: Yes, there seems to be a boom of Vietnamese restaurants happening here in the city. I live near the East Village, which is a very popular area for restaurants and different food types. And I will say I went to a Vietnamese restaurant just last week. It had only been open a few months. And I think the attraction is it's very fresh, it's very clean, and it's quite inexpensive compared to most New York restaurants. So you can get a decent meal at a good price, and it's something that's very healthy. And I think New Yorkers are becoming more health conscious as time goes by, as I think people around the world are. Even young people these days aren't drinking as much. I think they're more into health and wellness and eating clean food.
1: Yeah, it is very healthy, and I think chopping helps. They finally chop carrots or cucumber or other bean sprouts. It feels pleasant to eat finely chopped vegetables. Did you have that experience?
0: I did. Yes, indeed. I had a noodle dish which had lots of fresh vegetables floating on top. And as I said, it feels very healthy, clean eating food. You don't come away feeling like you've overeaten, and it's very satisfying and tasty. And I love that you mentioned ginger earlier. They put a lot of ginger in there too.
1: Yeah, so, very much.
0: Makes it very tasty.
1: They also do very good dipping sauces. Do you have a favorite dipping sauce for a spring roll or anything like that?
0: I tend to go for the sweeter sauces, I have to admit. I love this combination of sweet and savory. I'm not particularly into spicy. I know there's a lot of chili flavored sauces that they have with the Vietnamese food, but I tend to steer away from those because they're a little too spicy for me. I prefer the sweeter sauces.
1: Okay, yeah. I do put chili on things, but they also do a nice fish sauce. I'm not sure exactly how you make it, but it adds a strange quirkiness to the noodles. So I'm quite like a good fish sauce.
0: Yeah, I must admit, I do prefer a peanut sauce myself because it has that sweetness, as I mentioned, that I enjoy. But I think that's more common with Thai food than Vietnamese.
1: Yeah, interesting. Yeah, delicious flavors we're talking about here this morning with Tim Cass. But let's move away from food to wellness in general. There's a spa war going on in New York.
0: Yes, as I just mentioned, it seems like the younger generation are much more into health and wellness these days and taking care of their bodies and doing healthy things rather than going to bars and drinking. I know the alcohol companies are having a problem because their sales have dropped dramatically. But what's happened in New York City is there's all these

0: very luxurious, modern sort of boutique spas that have been opening up around the city. I went to one just near my apartment last week. It's called Lure, and it's a combination of dry saunas and then deep freezing cold plunging pools. And the idea, of course, is to go between the two. And they have this method where they have these masters that do this process called afgas. It's a ritual that they do with scented oils and a towel that they wave around the hot sauna and move the hot air around the room. And it's become extremely popular. I actually experienced it for the first time when I was in Germany last year, but it seems to be covering, different parts of the world. And I believe it's in Australia as well at the moment, but it's a big trend here in New York, these afgas classes.
1: I
0: They
1: love that.
0: last about 15 minutes. It can be pretty intense
1: Yeah.
0: because the performance is just a bit of like a performance art with the person that's doing the afgas and waving the towel around. But it's meant to be very good for you and something that you should be doing on a regular basis. So I think it's something I might take up on at least a weekly basis if I can.
1: It sounds beautiful. So does that mean you have to afgas gracefully? You can't just chuck the towel around willy-nilly.
0: No, it reminds me. There's a lot of back in the disco days. There are a lot of people that used to do flagging, and they basically would twirl a flag around, and it was very rhythmic and very soothing. And it reminds me of that, except these afgas instructors are doing it with a hot towel.
1: Yeah,
0: So,
1: okay.
0: but as I said, they're scented. So the scent, a lot of it is eucalyptus, which of course reminds me of home.
1: Yeah.
0: And the eucalyptus oils are spread on the hot coals, and then the hot air is waved around the
1: Oh,
0: room.
1: wow. I don't think afgas has made it to Australia yet. Not that I've seen before, but yeah, that'll be interesting to watch that come over here. A new pioneering trend going on in New York. But so
0: Yes.
1: let's wander over to the streets now. It's summer, like you said, it's 30, it's Brisbane, Darwin weather over there. How are you celebrating the streets?
0: So New York is known for its amazing street fairs. Every weekend, they close off several blocks of different streets all over the city in different areas, and they have these amazing outdoor street fairs. A lot of them are oriented around food, Japanese and Korean food, two types that are extremely popular at these street fairs, and people are queued up for quite many blocks sometimes to savor some of this delicious food. And every weekend they close down the streets, and people have left who are in left in the city that haven't been able to get out to the beaches or away upstate. They frequent these markets. One of my favorite things that I see at these markets is these stuffed toys that are like Labubu door toys, and it's very amusing to see. I've been contemplating buying one for myself, but I do enjoy these street fairs. They close down the streets, as I said, and it allows pedestrians to walk freely around the city, and they're extremely popular during the summer months. But we're nearing the end of summer here in New York, so they're starting to wind down, but you can expect to find them for the next few weeks
1: Yeah.
0: in Manhattan.
1: Well, New York just sounds delicious at this time of year. I'm wondering where to go. I might take a few months off during the Christmas break, and I was thinking the summer, the Northern Lights, maybe Finland or somewhere. I'm saving up my pennies and going seeing that. But New York sounds lovely in its own way, and I don't think they have afgas in Finland as well. So there's other things that are pulling me over there. How lovely is New York in January?
0: January, it can be very cold.
1: Yeah. Okay.
0: They're predicting a very severe. We've had a very hot, humid summer, as I've mentioned, and now they're telling us it's going to be a very cold and snowy winter ahead. So be prepared. If you come to New York, which is it's a great time to visit New York
1: Yeah.
0: because not a lot of people are coming during the winter months, so it's easy to get around, but you have to be prepared. You have to have your snow boots and your raincoat and your hat and gloves and scarves to keep yourself warm, because we're
1: Yeah.
0: having sub-zero temperatures during January.
1: Yeah. Does sound pretty wild temperature-wise. As we end, Micah sent a question. Has Tim ever heard of a show called Selling New York? It's a Netflix show.
0: Oh, of course. Yes, I know people on the show.
1: Okay.
0: Definitely.
1: What do you think
0: Yep.
1: of it?
0: It's over-dramatized, of
1: Okay.
0: course, like any reality TV
1: Yeah.
0: show. A lot of it is scripted, and a lot of the people that you see on the show may not be who they say they are.
1: Right,
0: So,
1: okay.
0: but it's geared around sensationalism, of course. That's what people like to watch on reality TV. So it's fun to watch, but it really doesn't meet reality in my book, because
1: Yeah.
0: having been in this business for 20 years, I don't see a lot of female agents.

0: walking around in 7-inch stiletto heels right. when they're pounding the streets of New York.
1: Nah, the bubble's been bursted, and this texter has said it's ridiculous as well. So, yeah, there's a common consensus. Tim, lovely to chat to you again.
0: Yes, great, Ashwin, and best to all the listeners.
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1: We are checking in with a new father to see what he has noticed about being a new father, really, things about himself, about parenting. Let's find out after this. This is Dragon with April Sun in Cuba.

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0: Father's Day is not far away, is it? So I was wondering, do you have some memories of the things, if you happen to be a father, do you have some memories of the things that surprised you about becoming a dad? Maybe you learned to build a go-kart, or you learned to sing Frozen songs in the bedroom. You know, maybe, or maybe something changed inside, a little character change happened. I thought with Father's Day approaching, we thought we'd check in with a new dad about what it's like to become a dad. Zachary Perez is not just a dad, he's a screenwriter as well. And he spent the first 50 days documenting being a dad and put it into a new book called Becoming Dad, An Honest Companion for New and Expecting Dads. I spoke to him earlier about what he felt like was his first real parenting test.
2: My partner ended up with, she ended up with a temperature, and then because of that and the time it had been since her waters had broken and the baby being born, my son ended up going to the special care nursery. And she, my partner, was down a maze of corridors, and I was with my boy and some doctors. They were asking me all these questions, and I just thought, oh my God, like, I'm not at all equipped to answer these questions. I've been a father, or I've had a child for whatever, half an hour, and you're asking me about all these different things that will have some impact on his life. So yeah, that was one of them. And then another one, you know, a couple of days later when we jumped in the car to take him home and just sort of looked at each other, my partner and I, and just thought, what is going on? Are they serious? Like, are we actually able to take this guy? It feels like we haven't been upskilled enough just yet.
0: You haven't done the course yet.
2: Yeah, exactly.
0: Does it feel like there's a real process of having to step up and become a different person when you become a parent for the first time?
2: I think naturally you sort of prepare yourself for stepping up in certain ways, and then there's lots of ways that present that you weren't really prepared for, or, you know, no one had mentioned. You're thinking about changing nappies and potentially not getting a lot of sleep, and, you know, being responsible for another human life, and I guess what a privilege that is. But then there's aspects that I certainly wasn't prepared for that I found to be probably the toughest when adjusting.
0: Can you tell us more about those things you weren't prepared for? There was that first conversation half an hour in where you asked all these questions you felt not fully ready for. What were the other parts of it that you didn't quite feel ready for?
2: Well, I just think there was things about the way I'd lived life for 40 years that I didn't realise were so ingrained. And I knew I was a creature of habit of sorts, but I didn't realise how reliant I was on routine and just being so task orientated. I probably didn't realize that I was never going to be on time again. I would never complete a task again, and the house would be in a constant state of, you know, chores half completed. So I think it was sort of things like that. And based on my personality and my particular wiring, those things were kind of just a personal struggle, I suppose, that I had to adjust to.
0: A sense of routine can be useful, though, can't it, when it comes to feeding and organising the child? A sense of organisation, I imagine, would be quite useful.
2: Yeah, no, definitely. That said, I think that's something that sort of builds. And I think trying to have a routine with a newborn is kind of fraught with danger and probably setting yourself up for failure, because it's really just about adapting to whatever their needs are in the moment and being flexible. But yeah, I think building a routine into family life as a baby gets a little bit older can certainly help everyone in terms of what time naps are, what time feeds are, and try your best to stick to that schedule. But again, best laid plans doesn't always work out that way.
0: Yeah, so that sounds like it's a part of becoming a parent, isn't it? Becoming a different person. And for you, embracing a non-routine, maybe a wild and spontaneous side that perhaps wasn't there before. Do you find yourself having become a different person now?
2: Yeah, I definitely think it has made me just a little more outgoing. I probably was someone who, you know, stayed within my friendship circle, friends and family, wasn't a big small talker, and I've just found myself wanting to connect with more people. I don't know whether that's like almost the confidence that has developed. I'm not sure what to put it down to, but I find myself in a situation of just asking a lot more people how they're going, just being far more inquisitive with the world around me. So it might be an element of seeing things through fresh eyes, potentially, thanks to having a child.
0: You've got a background as a screenwriter, which I can imagine is quite an introverted job in the sense that you have to go inward and find colourful stories and explore your imagination. So it feels like part of you now has to look out and become the extrovert and connect and be social and go to kids' birthdays and sing songs and become quite outward focused. Can you maybe talk about the contrast, but also does your screenwriting past help you in some ways to be a good parent?
2: Yeah, I think to begin with, screenwriting for me and characters for me was really just about trying to be very observant of what was around me, take in the people I meet or invent backstories for the person on the tram or the train or whoever it may be. In terms of that, the relationship

0: in real time. It was kind of stream of consciousness type of thing, but I haven't really even thought of what the next story might be and where, you know, being a parent takes the evolution of my screenwriting, for example.
1: You're listening to Zachary Perez, who is the author of a book called Becoming Dad, An Honest Companion for New and Expecting Dads. When you hear new parents talk, or even parents with teenagers, they say things like, I just want my child to be happy, or I just want my child to be a good person. Do you find some overarching sentiment arising up within you when you look at your child as to what you would like for them?
0: For sure, I do. I genuinely really only wish that he will be happy. And in some ways that sounds like a pretty, well, it could be a simple task, but it's actually one of the most difficult things to achieve, it would appear. And I mean, there's happiness and there's contentment. I guess between those pair, I really hope or just wish for that from my son, because I feel like I've been lucky in that regard. I've kind of been able to look at the world and look at my life and be quite happy with what I've got and not care too much about what I haven't got. But, you know, life's very complicated and not everyone's as fortunate as me, I suppose. But yeah, I really, you know, I know people who probably haven't quite found that contentment and it'd be quite tough for them. So yeah, that would be as simple as it gets for me if I had my one wish for my son.
1: How old is your son now?
0: He's 11 months. So oh, okay. I'm certainly not the expert on all things parenting. No. I'm very much in it and very much still learning as I go.
1: Well, on that question, they say happiness is quite fleeting. It's about momentary pleasure, but contentment is more longer lasting and enduring. And sometimes that means being a tough parent to make sure your child stays on a decent path in life, not always giving them the easy option. So I'm wondering, are you finding out what kind of parent you're going to be, or is it too early?
0: No, I am. I've definitely got a loose philosophy around what type of parent I want to be. One of my favorite kind of sayings is to be less father, more dad. And I don't know what that means to everyone, but to me, that kind of is more of the person who's there supporting, down on the floor, rolling around, rather than the person who's telling someone how they should live or what they should do, or the person coming in with all the advice, but not really necessarily being there. I think being there is like what dad truly does, is sort of show up, be there, support, just sort of keep it easy, keep it simple in that regard.
1: Yeah, that's a really lovely way to put it. Like, they call them dad jokes, not father jokes, because the word father feels like something from mythology, but the word dad feels very suburban and guy next door.
0: Yeah, totally.
1: There's one aspect of parenting that you've touched on, which is loneliness, and you have tried to fight back against loneliness by setting up a dad's walking group, which didn't work straight away. Can you tell us about that adventure to bring dads together?
0: Yeah, so that was probably one of my, I guess, discoveries throughout the first, I don't know, handful of weeks, and then it would rear up occasionally from time to time. I felt like our world was a bit claustrophobic. It was all just about the three of us. We were not leaving the house a lot. I'd come from a position of having lots of free time and lots of flexibility, and there was none of that. And despite feeling like, yeah, as I said, almost a little claustrophobic, I was feeling as lonely as I'd ever felt. Most of my friends had had their children or have had children sort of dating back almost 10 to 15 years. So they've been there and done it. And I'm just starting my journey now. So they're kind of in a different stage. And then I also happened to be home. I wasn't working, which was a real blessing. So I had the luxury of going to parents group, but I was the only dad there. After the second week, all the other dads were back at work. It's not conducive to them going, being on a Wednesday in, you know, the middle of the day. So I was kind of really struggling to just find people in my situation to connect with. And that's where I came up with the idea of these, just a dad's walking group. There was no grand plan for it to be anything other than just a chance for, I didn't know, one, two, a handful of dads to come along. And I actually started this sort of when my baby was 5 or 6 weeks old. No one turned up the first week, which was, well, me and another guy did it the first week. That was sort of our plan to do it together. No one turned up. A week later, we had three people, then five, then seven. And then it was sort of, to me, that was a great success. I came home from those feeling almost more myself than I had in, you know, the rest of my time.

0: being a dad, it just felt like a great opportunity to connect, get some fresh air, whatever. Then it sort of came into Christmas. We had a break, and then it never got up and going again until about a month ago, when I thought, I'm going to get this back up and going. I'll put it out on social media. I have like a reasonable social media following. And I just sort of thought, let's see who turns up. No one turned up, which I guess I was prepared for in a way. And I just made a little post on social media saying, look, no one turned up. That was really just to be accountable or own up to the fact that not everything goes the way you hope. But it wasn't all doom and gloom. I'd had a perfect morning with my son. It was a glorious sunny day, which you don't always get in Melbourne in winter. So yeah, it was just really just saying, this is what's happened. We'll still be back next week if anyone wants to come along. And it ended up blowing up on the internet, and social media, the best side of social media, did its thing. And the next week, despite being, you know, just the worst possible conditions for trying to gather a group of people on at 8:30 in the morning, we had like 50 dads turn up, and it was just a roaring success, and just sort of proved to me, I guess, that there are people who really want this and need this type of connection. Dads, new dads, old dads, people at that age and stage of their life are looking to connect and are willing to put themselves out there to do so, which, you know, I think is a key part to it as well.
1: And that's a testament to you being honest about it, not working the first time, which I'm not sure if that's back to your screenwriter authenticity background, but people love that genuineness and they responded to it. I'm wondering what the conversations might have been. Do you notice any common themes popping up when the dads are walking around the streets?
0: Yeah, so that's been the best part. I mean, you really just seem to almost have a shorthand because you can dive into some really easy topics, which is usually just your baby and or your child and how it's going for you and what you've been noticing, what sort of stage they're at in their development. And there's just a lot of easy stuff to sort of start the ball rolling. It doesn't have to always then stay there, and it then branches off into, you know, professional life or other hobbies and interests over the half hour or the hour that it is. And you sort of just find yourself going from group to group. Groups come together, you know, then you end up sort of pairing off and having a deeper conversation with someone else. And it's just a really organic way of wandering along and, again, just being inquisitive and curious about who you're with and what they do and how their life works and, you know, how they're finding this big transition that we've all gone through at some stage.
1: You documented the first 50 days of being a parent. Can you tell me the things that really stood out for you in that process, and did documenting it pull your attention towards things that you might otherwise have missed?
0: When I said I was going to do it, because I'd started back from the day we found out we were having a baby, and I just thought, who I am is the type of person who likes to kind of record these moments, the feelings, because it's very hard then a month on to really know what was going through your head. So I kind of documented finding out we're having a baby, the first scan, you know, finding out the gender, all these different little steps along the way throughout the pregnancy. And as we were leading up to having the baby, I said to my partner, I'm going to write about the first 100 days in real time. And she just said, that is extremely audacious. And I don't think she meant that as a compliment.
1: Yeah.
0: I took it as one. Anyway, I got about 4 days in when the sleep deprivation started to come on, and whatever it was, whatever adrenaline I had was starting to just seep out of me. And I realized I'd signed myself up for something that was going to be impossible. I thought, I can't do 100 days. I thought, I'll halve it. I'll do 50. And it turned out to be perfect, but it did put quite a strain on me and I guess us at times, because I was getting up early, staying up late to write about this experience. The beauty being, though, that, you know, it's such a blur in those early weeks that, you know, whether it turned into a book or not, it was worthwhile because I had such a great account of the minutiae and then the big moments and the firsts and all these things that came along. So it ended up being like a great thing. And then the fact that you know, somewhere along the way, I started to recognize these feelings I was having of loneliness and just different things that were coming through that I thought, well, this is actually hopefully going to be quite useful for anyone who's either a new dad or an expecting dad, because I think it's capturing all this stuff that I hadn't really been pre-warned about. We had a lot of parenting and birth books, probably not the latest on the market, in our house in the lead up, and just never felt like any of them were really written for me. I thought what I was doing was fresh and had never really been done before, and I thought it could actually, well, it felt like the book that I wish I'd been given.
1: On that question of advice, I'm wondering, when you look at your own way of parenting, is there something you think, this is a skill I really need to work on in the years ahead? Are you noticing something, that a gap perhaps, that you'd really like to work on?
0: There's so many things. I think just, again, just trying to remain flexible is something that's, I think, extremely beneficial as a parent or for a parent. That's one thing that's really standing out to me, and I know it's really me-centric. You know, one of the things I got told was you never regret responding calmly, and that's something that, you know, I try to keep in the back of my mind in the middle of the night when things aren't going well, or you're struggling to get a baby to sleep, or it's waking again when you just crept back to bed and thought, you know, you might get a few hours. So, yeah, I think those sorts of things. But in terms of advice, I mean, it's hard. There's a lot of great advice out there, and a lot of it, you know, the more specific stuff is probably perfect for someone else's baby at some different time, or it works for your baby at a certain time and won't a week later. So I specifically have tried in the book that I wrote to avoid giving advice. There's lots of experts out there who can do that sort of thing. It's more just about recognizing the feelings and the emotions, and you know, just trying to help spread the word that whatever it is that you're experiencing, you're not the only one. It's very natural, and you're really not alone, which, as we spoke about before, it can feel like you are at times.
1: That was Zachary Perez, author of this book called Becoming Dad, An Honest Companion for New and Expecting Dads.
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1: Lou says, I'm the youngest of 11 kids, and my dad died when I was 9. So there was not a lot of one-on-one time with my dad, but he taught me to tie my shoelaces and read, in brackets, the Sydney Morning Herald, before I started school. I'm in my 60s now, and I will never forget. That's an excellent newspaper as well, to get started as well. I think the stories are good, they're approachable, it's not too extreme and tabloidy. It's good paper to get started on. Lovely memories as well. Chris says, hi Ashwin, lovely segment about a dad and his new puppy. We had a similar experience, however, we had identical twins. We were completely at sea. That's from Chris. Yeah, I can imagine if, as a new parent, it would be very surprising. No one prepares us for this at school. There's not a lot of parenting preparation classes. My parents, I'm sure it was the same for them. They had an extra layer. They'd moved over from India when we were one, so they were also raising kids in a brand new culture. And I remember one time they sent us to a school in Wanganui, St. George's Primary School. So quite a strict school, very English, proper English style, strict school. And my parents learned how to punish their children properly, because in India there was corporal punishment, I should say, the smack on the backside. It's not that harsh, just corporal punishment before that goes any further. That wasn't possible in New Zealand, and I think they'd moved on from it. But they found out my school was giving us lines to write on the wall. So if we'd done something wrong, we would have to write it out 50 times, 100 times. And they were so excited when they heard about lines. So they implemented lines-based punishment at home for me and my brother. So that was a way they adapted to the punishment culture of Australia and New Zealand. So there's different ways we remember our parents. There's no more lines. I'm too old for that. But, yeah, they're a bit older now as well. So, yeah. It's interesting, you cherish the times that you have left with your parents, don't you? It's almost news time, so on the other side of the news, I'll explain to you why there's a new fundraising effort to raise money for women who are over 55 and struggling to find a home after this.
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0: ABC News, good morning, I'm Simon Lauder. Israel's far-right Security Minister Itamar Ben-Gvir has outlined a plan for about 2 million Palestinians to leave Gaza over the next 7 years in what legal experts say could amount to ethnic cleansing. With more, here's the BBC's Sebastian Usher.
1: Essentially, it would be all Palestinians in Gaza within the next 7 years that he sees leaving under this plan. He says that 250,000 would leave in the first year. They'd only leave if there were countries that were already in line to receive them, he says. The Israeli Defense Minister Israel Katz yesterday didn't say anything quite at this level, but he did say that Israel does have plans for Palestinians to be removed from Gaza and is waiting for US approval.
0: Pacific leaders say they've signed what's being described as an urgent and inclusive climate declaration to keep 1.5 degrees of global warming in reach. Nick Parmeter reports.
2: 1.5 degrees of warming is considered the global threshold to limit the impacts of climate change. The United Nations has said this week that is no longer achievable. Leaders at the Pacific Islands Forum, which Prime Minister Anthony Albanese has attended, also say they've endorsed a statement on oceans. The Prime Minister has fielded questions and faced criticism about his government's record on climate action from some of the countries most prone to the impacts of the climate crisis. The forum has also been overshadowed by a missile test conducted by China in the lead-up to the event.
0: Aid organisations are struggling to provide relief to Nepali communities devastated by last week's flash flood. More than 1,200 people have died and 38 Australians remain missing. With more, here's South Asia correspondent Rachel Clayton.
3: NGOs have been supplying a lot of material aid, food and water, hygiene kits into these areas. A lot of people in the hardest hit areas are still there. Their homes are gone. They're living in schools. Few NGOs have told us they've travelled, their staff have travelled into areas where there's one school with 400 to 500 people living in classrooms because their homes have gone. Some places are really struggling with fuel to heat water, to boil water, to make sure that they're safe, to make sure what they're eating is safe. They are able to get food and they are able to get water in. It's just very difficult.
0: The federal government is shutting down enrolments to a vocational training course over suspicions international students are using it to rort the visa system. The government has new powers allowing it to cancel enrolment into courses. It's now using the powers for the first time to shut down international enrolments to the Graduate Diploma of Management. Amid concerns, students already in Australia have been transferring into the course to prolong their stay. Transfers into the course have jumped dramatically, but commencements and completion rates have remained low. A Chinese and Singaporean-backed company has revealed plans to develop a 400-kilometre pipeline to connect directly to the Beetaloo Basin. Gemini says it will lodge an application for a pipeline permit with the NT government before the end of this year. It comes as US firm Tamboran Resources celebrated its milestone this week of supplying the first fracked gas from the Beetaloo into the Northern Territory power grid. Gemina Managing Director David Gillespie says the plan is for the new pipeline to connect to existing infrastructure that pipes to the East Coast.
4: We're obviously the owner of the Northern Gas Pipeline. We've been operating that pipeline for nearly 10 years, and so this is now the next opportunity to stage the infrastructure solutions that will be necessary to bring the Beetaloo gas to market, both in the Northern Territory and on the balance of the East Coast.
0: New South Wales police are investigating the death of a man who was assaulted in Sydney's northwest overnight. Police were called to a unit block in Ermington just after 1 a.m, finding a man believed to be aged in his 40s with serious injuries. Officers performed first aid until paramedics arrived and took the man to hospital where he died. A 30-year-old man was arrested at the scene and taken to Gladesville Police Station. Investigations continue. Celebrated author and activist Gloria Steinem, who became one of the most visible symbols and potent voices of the US women's movement, has died at the age of 92. She was a fierce advocate for feminist causes throughout her life, spending much time on the road, speaking at college campuses, community centres, rallies and marches. According to a post by her foundation's social media pages, she died in her home in New York, surrounded by family. You're up to date with the very latest ABC News.

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1: Very soon, I'd love to explain or dive into an issue with you, and that is if you are a woman over 55, you are at the highest risk of experiencing homelessness of all the groups in this country. We'll look at the reasons why that is and maybe what some of the solutions are. Loretta Ryan, the ABC Brisbane's breakfast radio host, will be joining you. She's been out camping in her car overnight as part of a fundraiser to raise money for people who are in that situation, to get them off the streets and into a safe and stable home. So that's the plan coming up after this next song. And later on, we will check in with your family traditions. If there is something you and your parents or you and your children do, let's find out. Your next guests have a tradition of raising money. They run together, run very long distances together to raise money for the Fred Hollows Foundation to give people their eyesight back. But whether you do something as large as that or something more small and quaint, family traditions bring us together. So what might yours be? I mentioned earlier my family listens to Cliff Richard's 1990s Christmas hits album every Christmas, whether we're eating curry or having a roast or just having friends over. It's just a tradition while we open presents. We all sit there awkwardly, open presents to Cliff Richard. We know what we bought because we tell each other it's a T-shirt, it's perfume, it's boxer shorts, it's the same old predictable presents. But Cliff will always be in the background making it fun, taking us back to the early 90s. So what's your family tradition? What takes you back? Give me a call if you like, 1300 800 222. Or you can text 0437 774 774. But let's check in with Loretta after this.

0: That is Life in a Northern Town by the Dream Academy. You're listening to ABC Radio Overnights. Loretta Ryan is your breakfast host here in ABC Brisbane. Normally you might be asleep, Loretta, wouldn't you?
1: Well, I might normally, Ashwin, and I'm speaking very quietly because, yes, it's just after 4 o'clock, of course, in the morning, and I'm just waking up in a car park here in Brisbane at Skygate near the DFO, near the airport, and this is part of the Live Like Her Challenge where we've been sleeping out to raise money for the forgotten women. And these are women over the age of 55 who are sleeping rough and who, you know, through just circumstances of life, they found themselves with no place to call home. And it's that older cohort of women that is called the hidden homeless, because in many cases they're ashamed, they're embarrassed, they don't want to tell people that they're having to live rough. So there's been about 400 people sleeping out tonight, and everyone's just starting to wake up, just a few people, you know, getting out of their cars and starting to move, Yashwin.
0: So are you in the car with the door shut so people can't hear you?
1: No, I'm actually standing outside the car now in the car park, so I'm keeping my voice low but in case I don't want to wake anybody, but I must say that during the night car alarms have gone off and the like as people get used to sleeping in their cars. It's something
0: it's
1: that thankfully, you know, all of the people here haven't had to do like the forgotten women have to do every night.
0: Is there something being a woman in her 50s that makes life even harder, that makes you even more vulnerable and likely to end up on the street?
1: Well, in this case, it is, because many of these women have never had superannuation. Superannuation was only made compulsory in the early 90s, so that starts with their financial insecurity. So they didn't have that nest egg there to fall back on. Also, obviously, different cases like family breakdowns, divorce, family domestic violence, different circumstances where these women have found themselves needing some help and having to sleep rough. So many of them also would sleep on a friend's couch, possibly. You know, they would hide in their cars. And it could be women we work next to, because they would sleep in their cars and then just go to work or something or the next day and not tell anybody that that's how they're doing it. It's a shame. And I've heard stories like that tonight from people who know women just like that, which is why, you know, everybody here has a different story, a reason they want to help out.
0: I can imagine that part of that hidden shame is you would find the best public toilet, the best public shower. You'd find a way to do it so you wouldn't be discovered. It would be a life of secrets.
1: Well, that's true. And we made the point last night to everybody that, you know, there's 400 people here tonight. You might have to line up for the toilet here. It's going to be busy, you know. But think about the forgotten women. They have to go and search out a toilet. And they don't have the security that we have here tonight. We have lights on. We have security guards walking around keeping an eye on us all. But you're right. The toilet, those facilities that they have to find and be safe at the same time.
0: Before you go, Loretta, what is it like to sleep in your own car?
1: Gee, Ashwin, it's really uncomfortable. And I've done this for 4 years, so this is my fourth time, and it never gets easier. You never sleep soundly. This year I added a mattress, you know, a blow-up mattress to make it feel a bit better, but it certainly didn't. You don't have that feeling that you've actually fallen asleep. You feel like you've been awake all night, and you wake up and you've got a sore neck, or you've hit your head on the roof of the car.
0: Yeah.
1: You know, it's really hard. And I don't know how women do this every day and survive in the car with other things, because I've only got room to fit a bed in that car and nothing else, no clothes, nothing else, no bags. So I don't know how they actually live in their car. So that's why we're doing it. And incidentally, we were wanting to raise $400,000 last night, and we've surpassed that now, which is great. And it's the livelikeherchallenge.com.au if you wanted to find out some more about it.
0: Very good, Loretta. Thanks for joining us with that story.
1: Thank you so much for that, Ashwin. And gradually people are starting to move now, as, you know, many of them now who took part in the challenge last night have to go off to work themselves.
0: Yeah, and you do as well. I think you're doing a cross into breakfast soon. So maybe will you get some sleep first?
1: No, certainly not now.
0: Okay,
1: no.
0: Too late. Loretta, I'll catch you in the office another time.
1: Thanks, Ashwin.
0: That is Loretta Ryan there, the ABC Brisbane's breakfast host, checking in. Stu, we're quite fortunate, aren't we, having homes, roofs over our head?
2: I think it's easy to forget how privileged we are and how, you know, sleeping rough. You can go through spats. I won't go sob story. I went through a stint of homelessness for about 6 months, and it's tough. It is real. It is real tough, you know. But people living in cars or couch surfing and things, that it makes you appreciate the little, like, having a bathroom that's yours, yeah. You know what I mean? It's just, those things get forgotten.
0: Can you give us any insights into that time as to how you got through and survived mentally or physically? Any lessons that you learned?
2: Everything feels personal, I would say, because you feel like every failure you make is personal. Circumstances be damned. Everything feels like it's your fault. And right. that is really crushing when you're trying just to, you know, stay afloat or survive. But I would say the best thing is just having that support network, as a lot of these, hopefully people like, you know, Loretta and all the women who are out in their, you know, in their cars right now at the DFO at the Skygate, they're camping out, they're doing all these great things, you know, and they have that support network, but even just close friends and family, just reaching out. I lived on the goodwill of, and I was doing it for months, so maybe their goodwill was running dry, but I was couch surfing on this one friend of mine's couch for about 8 weeks.
0: Yeah.
2: It was a long period, but you know, they were willing to help me because I needed it.
0: They really stepped up when you needed it as well. So
2: yeah.
0: Good to see. I've just got Jane's calling in. So maybe when you're back in the producer studio, you could see what she wanted to talk to you about. After this next song, Stu, we are talking about the fact that a lot of young people are losing faith in their politicians.
2: Mm.
0: Have you noticed that amongst that generation that you're a part of?
2: Absolutely. I think there's a disenfranchisement with people my age, because it just seems so transparent that a lot of people don't have our same alignments or interests. And, you know, when things like corporate greed and you know, just a total disassociation between, you know, race and culture and gender, I think people are really resonating that these people don't care about me. You know, it either feels like they're in it for the money, the clout, or just the reputation, I suppose. It doesn't feel like there are, I would say a lot of people my age would say there's no one in there that cares about me.
0: Right. And I guess now we have such a generational divide between older and younger voters, which maybe wasn't there before.
2: For sure. And I would say there's a difference even in older and younger politicians. There aren't really that many young politicians. And I would be scarce to think in 50 years' time how many politicians that will still be amongst my generation that will still be there, because so many people I know my age probably wouldn't even give a rat's about it, really. So it's tricky to see.
0: Okay. Well, let's talk about see if we can find some more reasons about why that loss of trust is happening. Stuart, thanks for coming in.
2: You're always welcome.
0: And if you'd like to join the conversation, you can text me on 0437 774 774. The phone number to call in is 1300 800 222.

0: 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So Far Away. You are listening to ABC Radio Overnights. I'm Ashwin Sekar, and in just a moment, we will look at why people may be losing trust in politicians.
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0: It's an interesting moment, isn't it, that we're in. We vote our politicians in to represent us, to settle our differences peacefully. So that's the contract that we have with Parliament. But people are losing trust with their politicians increasingly. So what does that mean for this country if that happens? Let's start at the beginning. Why might they be losing trust? Well, the ABC's Alice Walker talked to some of the country's newest voters about those issues.
6: I'm 18, I'm turning 19 in like a week.
7: Yeah, I've like only just joined the electoral roll.
8: Is voting important to you? Does it matter to you?
7: I think voting's really important.
8: Yeah, why? Yeah.
7: Well, because democracy is important. Like, if there's only a few really opinionated people that are voting, then they're going to sway everything, so.
9: I mean, it's Australian values. So, yeah, it matters. People deciding who can lead.
10: Yes, voting is essential in a democracy. You get to determine how a society is governed and structured.
11: I think every voice should be heard in the community.
12: Because everyone is just as equal and it gets the whole range of what everyone thinks.
8: I wonder if a politician has ever changed your mind about anything.
10: Not really, no.
12: I think some politicians that I've listened to have changed my mind in the sense that, like, I thought they were

0: like, say, mid-range, and then I really adjusted my thinking and thought, oh, gosh, I'm definitely not voting for them.
1: With Jim Chalmers' recent announcements of the budget, I changed how I viewed Labor. I thought they were heavily backed by corporate interests, but there is still a semblance of working class ethos in the Labor Party.
2: Do you mind sharing what it was that brought you to that view?
1: The removal of negative gearing by next year shows that Labor are quite serious about improving lives for wage workers and not explicitly investors.
2: If you could ask a politician one question and you could actually get a straight answer, do you know what you would want to ask them?
3: I feel like there's too many. I guess, what are you doing about, like, the housing crisis? Like, I think it's ridiculous. I feel like there's so many issues that there probably is an answer for, and, like, the same people always benefiting when there's probably an answer that could provide disadvantaged people with what they need, like housing. There's definitely enough houses, but there's just people, like, buying them all and then not renting them out.
2: And is that something that affects you?
3: Well, yeah, like, I live with my mum still, but it took, like, such a long time for us to be able to buy a house, and then even still my mum had to, like, get a loan from her parents in order, like, she doesn't even fully own it, and I'm just like, I don't know, everyone deserves a home. Like, I'm lucky to have a home, but there's, like, so many people who don't. It's just, like, this unnecessary stress.
4: I would ask widespread hatred. There is a lot of problem that Australians face, right? The division is just confusing Australians and redirecting them to the path that they shouldn't be going in 2026.
2: And as part of this project, the ABC's been hearing a lot from people that there's just less trust in government, in politicians, in media and institutions. Do you have any thoughts on that? Does that surprise you?
3: Yeah, I guess it makes sense that people wouldn't have trust, because you can see, like, in places like New York, where Mamdani has, like, been elected and immediately made all these changes, and it's like, oh, wait, change actually is possible. And I feel like our government tries to, like, tell us that, like, change is harder than it really is. Just so many problems that could be fixed if people just had the courage to fix them.
1: It doesn't surprise me that there's a degradation in trust in the government when people's primary source of media is through social media that is backed by billionaire interests.
5: I think there's two things to that. I think, like, transparency is one, and globalization and the algorithms that are, like, in social media. So I think that could affect, because it feeds a certain mindset. Say I was looking at not trusting the government, then I'm constantly being fed that information.
0: Yeah, I feel like it's kind of like a trendy thing to say, I don't trust governments, governments do nothing for me. Like, I think that's kind of pushed on social media a lot. I think social media erodes people's trust, because it's more, whether you remember a good day or a bad day, you'll remember the bad day easier. So people have a natural inclination towards negative news. Media could balance it a bit, like saying what's actually amazing in Australia, what are we actually doing well.
2: Is there something affecting your life at the moment that you wish people in power knew about, that you'd want to tell them?
0: There's just sheer problem of housing is such, for anyone under 50, housing is such a burden. If you haven't got wealthy parents and parents that can help pay you deposits and that, like, it's really touched me home, because yesterday I got a notice in the mail saying that they're selling my rental, and the impact that that has, it just has such an overarching effect on not only me but my whole community. That constant housing instability, and you know that there's getting a smaller and smaller window for you to climb out of that.
1: Just a general increase in the cost of everything, so groceries, transportation, petrol. The quality of the material conditions you can access with your weekly wage is deteriorating, and you are getting less for how much work you are currently putting in.
2: Is there a particular cost that's putting the most pressure on you?
1: Fuel.
2: Fuel?
1: But it's understandable why fuel's currently expensive. There's worldwide conflict going on in the Strait of Hormuz.
5: I could talk forever about rural disadvantages. Like, I've lived rurally all my life. The potholes, or the healthcare system, or, you know, there is a lot. I know there is a lot of improvements that's been happening, which is good to see, but, yeah, there's a massive disparity between us and the urban areas.
4: What I would like the people in power to know about is

0: whatever they're doing is impacting the youth. Youth in the regional area, there is an isolation that is not discussed a lot, and there is lack of approach from those big political parties. They need to bring more and more support and really listen to us. They need to listen to us.
1: That was the ABC's Alice Walker there, talking to some La Trobe University students in Wodonga, talking about this loss of trust in politicians. And housing did seem to come up quite a bit. Some of your suggestions in the text line. Peggy from Bonogan says, "G'day, Ashwin. Perhaps we need to cancel two words, politics and religion, and replace them with civics and faith." Interesting perspective. I can understand civics as well, principles of good governance and your rights and your duties. Faith is an interesting one, because I can imagine if you're Buddhist or Hindu, yoga, meditation, Celtic, it's not always faith-based. I think faith is quite an Abrahamic idea, but if you're into some of those other more, I would say, technique-based spiritual paths, maybe faith isn't quite the right word, but you are right. Maybe language is important to take some of the heat out of the conversations that we are in. "Hi, Ashwin. This lack of trust is driven by social media and misinformation," says Chris. Yeah, it is a topic for us to discuss. How do we get through the lack of trust? Because what other option do we have than our elected representatives to get us through some of these situations? Anyway, that's the peaceful way to solve our dispute. So hopefully we can restore public trust in some kind of way in the years ahead. Earlier we were talking about sleeping in your car and raising money for people who are homeless. Loretta Ryan, the ABC's Brisbane Breakfast presenter, joined us. She's been sleeping in her car overnight as part of a Live Like Her fundraiser. We've had a text come in from Anonymous saying, "Besides discomfort and other concerns, car sleeping is really bad for leg blood circulation. Imagine sitting in a plane night after night." Very good point. I didn't think about the health aspect of it, just that it would be uncomfortable to not be able to stretch out fully. Robin says, "Hi, guys. Spare a thought for all the truck drivers who do this year in, year out." It's interesting how much you value a good sleep. I split my sleep into two 4-hour sections during the day now, but on the days off, it's a straight 8 hours, and you do appreciate how good 8 hours of straight rest is. So, yeah. It's interesting to hear your thoughts on the topics of the evening. Next, we are about to cross over to family traditions. You'll meet a couple of people who have a family tradition which involves raising large sums of money for those who might have lost their sight. It's a wonderful cause. And we'll also take your suggestions about what your family tradition might be. What is it? What quirky things do you get up to? Maybe you all get together and make orange marmalade every September. Maybe you all go to Byron Bay and sit on the same beach that you've been sitting on since the early 80s. Whatever your family tradition might be, let me know. 1300 800 222. Let's get a collection of how we celebrate our families after this.

0: That's Jackie Wilson Said by Van Morrison. What a song. That's quite peppy as well for this time of the day. The truck drivers, hopefully that puts a spring in your wheels as you're driving down the Nullarbor. Now, something has happened that I'll let you know. During the midnight hours, during the lunar hours of this program, sometimes people put their phone on Do Not Disturb overnight. I think that might be what's happened to our next guest, because Stuart was giving them a call. It went straight to message bank, which means that could have been what happened. So why don't we, while we're trying to get your guest on the line, have a conversation right now? It could be about the things we've talked about, the donations, the causes we support, or the family traditions that we're involved with. If you'd like to join that conversation, you can give me a call on 1300 800 222. 1300 800 222. Let's make this conversation our own. Darren has joined us from Beverly. Hello, Darren.
1: Hello, how are you going?
0: Good. What's on your mind tonight?
1: Well, my oldest brother, I've got four, or well, three brothers, but my oldest brother was named, he being the first one born, was named Paul Dennis Robert. Well, my father was Dennis, and Robert was the grandfather, like my dad's father.
0: Yeah.
1: Now, my son, I named him Travis Darren, so he's still got my name as the middle name. And my daughter, Jessica, we named her Shireen because my mother's name was Jean and my missus' mother's name was Charmaine, so Shireen.
0: I like that. So you just pass on the name for one generation, and then when they pass the name on, it lasts maybe for one generation as well. A couple of generations, your names echo down through your kids.
1: That's right, yeah. It's just to keep the generation name still there.
0: I love, yeah. So what did you say you'd named your son's middle name?
1: Darren, my name.
0: So Darren, does he go by Darren or does he use his first name?
1: No, Travis.
0: He goes by Travis, because sometimes people prefer their middle name, right, and they use that instead.
1: Well, some people call me Daryl, and my name's Darren, okay. And that really is really annoying.
0: Don't like that.
1: But I was actually named after Bobby Darin, the artist, the singer, years ago.
0: Right, and did you end up entering the arts as well?
1: Oh, no, I'm a drummer.
0: Oh, yeah. Darren's a good drummer name. For some reason, I hope you don't mind me saying this, it feels like a solid name, a good, strong backbeat of a name. Darren.
1: Yeah. I don't know. Well, it works.
0: It works. Yeah. What kind of music do you play?
1: Oh, pretty much like the Dire Straits, like you played. You know, I'm old school.
0: Yeah.
1: So, you know, all the older stuff.
0: Oh, yeah, good night. It's a good, strong name. It suits it. I wonder if people live up to their name, because I think names have a certain feel to them as well. So I'm just putting it out there. And, so that's good. How old's Travis now?
1: He's 32.
0: Oh, okay. He's all
1: grown. And I have three grandkids to my daughter, two boys and a girl.
0: Yeah.
1: And one to him.
0: Really cool. I like this idea of passing on your name through the child. It's, rather than calling them Darren Junior or Darren Junior, just giving him a middle name instead. Yeah, that works well. Darren, thanks for calling in tonight.
1: No worries. Thank you. See you. Bye.
0: Thank you.

0: Britain has said, I lost trust in the government when I went through the trauma of a robo-debt claim, which I successfully challenged. I'm now very worried about my aged care being controlled by algorithms and AI data centres. Yeah, I can imagine that as a very serious concern as well. So I'm not laughing at that. Graham had sent me a text, which I accidentally read, saying the Nullarbor goes across Australia, not down, Graham. So yeah, thank you for that clarification. But Bryn, back to your message on trust in government. Technology is another spanner to throw into this issue. The fact that we are embracing AI. AI does hallucinate. It does make mistakes. So who polices that? It is something to very much watch out for. So you raised some good points today. And the youth divide, I think that's a serious one, because we seem to have the longest living population that we have had in human history. We live for so long. So there was bound to be a bigger gap in age between our oldest and our youngest, which is bound to reflect itself in our politics, the differences in what they want. So we are confronting that moment at the moment. So we'll see if we have the social intelligence to get through it. That's the challenge before us. Can we deal with our great technology, which has made us live much longer, and handle the intergenerational tensions that that inevitably produces? The challenge is before us. Let's see how we do. Now, we have our guest back on the line. This is the conversation I'd like to have about family traditions. So for over 10 years, Richard Roe Roberts and his daughter Lauren have been supporting the Fred Hollows Foundation, which is a charity that looks after people who have vision impairment, they've gone blind, and it tries to get their vision back in an affordable way. Richard has just completed Fred's big run this August and joins you now. Richard, thanks for joining.
1: Hi, good morning.
0: Tell us about this family tradition that you have going with Lauren.
1: Yeah, good. So it started in just around the dining room table, probably about 12 years ago. I got a donation form and I was filling it in, and it was just the story resonated with me. And Lauren came into the room and she goes, what are you doing? And I said, well, you know, for $25, I can make someone see again, which is a pretty amazing thing. And she was like, oh, so what are you doing there then? So I said, well, I'm going to make four people see again. And she sort of thought about it a little bit, and then she disappeared up the stairs, and she came down and she had a $50 note. She goes, My birthday money from Nana and Grandad, I'd like to make two people see. And I was like, oh, well, okay. Yeah, I think that's a really good thing. That's amazing. So then she went away and she obviously was talking about it and a little bit, and we got a message saying thank you for your donation, and I showed her that. And then sort of the next year, we were talking about her birthday party and stuff, and she said, actually, you remember we did that? I want to have a party, but I don't want presents this year. I want my friends to donate to Fred Hollows. And so we're like, oh, that's really a noble thing, and blah, blah. And then so she did that, and then that then grew the next year into her classroom. And then from there, it sort of got out at school, and we fundraised for the whole school for a term. They've fundraised for, and they raised enough money to train a pediatric eye surgeon in Burundi, which was absolutely amazing. And then from there, the following year, there was a thing at school that they had a fair every 2 years or so. And we organized a blind maze, and we did that. We just had a little stall and we did some fundraising there. And then the Fred Hollows Foundation had a Eureka Stair climb, and Lauren and a friend and her friend's dad and I trained for that. And then we did the stair climb, and then the

0: become part of us, which, and it's a beautiful part of it. So
1: that story with the $50 note, did she always have this compassionate side? Was she kind to animals from a very young age? Did she look out for others? Was she kind to ants? Did you see the side of her before it showed up with Fred Hollows?
0: I think probably yes, it is part of her personality. Yeah, she does. She certainly, she's a very caring person. And
1: So how often? This is an annual run of what distance?
0: So we do 100 kilometres over a month. Look, I suppose the other good part of it is it's a month of exercise and getting out there and doing, something every day.
1: Yeah.
0: You can't do that all in once. So yeah, it's a month of, that's another positive part of it is doing that together.
1: And physically, do you do it together or can you do it in your own time?
0: We certainly do it on the weekend. It's sort of changed over the years. This year, Lauren's been at university and becoming much more independent. So that's another big transition that we're going through in the tradition. So we certainly go for the runs on the weekend, and then we have to keep it up during the week doing our own stuff.
1: Well, that's so good that you've got this thing to do with your daughter. If you've just joined the conversation, you're hearing from Richard Roe Roberts and his daughter Lauren, who's got him into this running tradition, Fred's big run to raise money for the Fred Hollows Foundation. Are there others in the family as well that have been pressured to join in, or have they just left this to the two of you?
0: There's mum and the brother. Certainly, mum has smiled over the years. I think she's surprised at how long it's gone on for, and that it's become a tradition. But actually, it also provides a connection into our community, and it's a talking point. And Lauren and Richard's doing the big run again. Her brother donates and lets us get on with it.
1: Yeah. And mum can play tech support as well, logistical support for the long runs.
0: She does more than that. She also gets the community going with the fun, helps with the fundraising and the connection to work and the like.
1: Good. I'm glad it's a whole family endeavour. Someone has texted anonymously to say, when I worked in Nepal, Fred seemed much beloved and respected by the Nepali people. He's an example of an Aussie with compassion and intelligence and could connect with people from all over. Delwyn has given us a call from Canberra. Hello, Delwyn.
2: Good morning, all.
1: What's on your mind tonight?
2: Oh, look, I just wanted to say, growing up in Central Australia, my life and my brother's life were indeed touched by Fred Hollow in a very meaningful way. My brother John had glaucoma, and which is, treatable but pretty drastic eye infection, particularly if it takes hold as a child. Yeah. I had another thing which was a bit gross to look at. My left eye used to actually turn. So it now is just a jumpy eye, but at the time the muscle was doing things that it shouldn't have been doing. So we were both treated in Alice Springs for those conditions. John's glaucoma has left him with, some eye issues as an adult. My eye now occasionally jumps, but I'm told by the great team at the University of Canberra, where I go for the student-assisted eye clinics, that my cataracts will be able to be treated on the public system, which is good because I don't want them treated at the moment. It'll happen. And I have new glasses that I'm collecting today from a reputable company where you get two for the price of one.
1: Sounds like you're doing all right, Delwyn. Can you take us back into that early treatment, though, for you and what it was like?
2: Yeah, it was pretty distressing, I think, for both my parents because we were in Central Australia and a large family. And when, things like glaucoma can be passed, very close contact is one of the things, that happens with that eye infection. And

0: So John's treatment meant that, you know, all we really noticed was that he looked super cool because he was allowed to wear sunnies. And that was that was back in the day of, you know, Roy Orbison, and sunnies were very, yeah, very popular.
1: Very cool. Darwin, thanks for calling in tonight.
0: Thanks, Ashton. Bye.
1: Richard, I can imagine you must see stories of this on the ground, and you went to Rwanda as well this year. Can you tell us about that?
2: Yeah, sure, Ashton. The company I work with runs a program that we build bridges with a team called FICA in Rwanda. We've built 18 bridges. Anyway, I applied to join the this year's campaign, and I was successful, and so I headed out to Rwanda, we built the bridge, which is in a small little village, 2,600 people, and whilst I was there, I took the opportunity to do a couple of little extra things on the side. And one of them was I got in contact with the Fred Hollows Foundation. Just like Adele was talking, the connection to Fred Hollows and the difference it makes is amazing. So I wanted to see it for myself on the ground. Anyway, I met up with the people in Kigali, and then they took me to a hospital in Musanze, up in the north of the country. And we went through the hospital and then got to the ophthalmic department, and suddenly all the patients that were lining the corridor suddenly all had cataracts and eye conditions. And then we got to a consulting room, and the head of the ophthalmy opens the door, and she goes, oh, and she was very casual. She goes, oh, well, that's machines from Fred Hollows, and that machine's from Fred Hollows, and that machine's from Fred Hollows. And you see that, and there was a person having their eyes tested, looked at, and she goes, and he was trained by Fred Hollows, and you stand up. And the person stands up, and she goes, this is a person being treated with all the stuff from Fred Hollows. And then she says to the person, and this is a donor. And I was like, oh my goodness, this is so amazing to meet a person and go from a donor all the way through to the actual final beneficiary. And this person was so happy having his eyes were being fixed, and the ability to see again is just so amazing.
1: It is amazing, because if you're not familiar, you might think blindness is permanent, but it is a way that can be reversed in certain conditions, like glaucoma, like you were talking about. So there are certain situations where it can be repaired, and Fred has really echoed through the decades with some of the work that he's doing. Michelle has joined us on the phone from Carrara. Hello, Michelle.
3: Hello, Ashwin and Richard. How are you?
1: Good, thank you. Tonight, do you have a Fred Hollows memory?
3: Yeah, I do. Yeah, my mother supported Fred Hollows for, I think, at least 30 years before she passed away in 2022. And she'd done it because I had inherited two different family eye conditions, and I'd gone through a corneal graft, and Mum did it basically in remembrance of me, and then we took it over at the funeral, at Mum's funeral. Instead of flowers, we asked people to donate to Fred Hollows in Mum's memory, and then since then I've donated annually to Fred Hollows, and I'm leaving them some money in my will, which my children understand and they will do because of the eye thing.
1: Yeah. It's got a real personal connection to your family. I was going to ask both of you, maybe starting with you, Michelle, when you donate to a charity, is there any way you focus on knowing that the money is well spent, that it's transparent? Do you have any concerns when it comes to donating money to any kind of charity?
3: I am really careful. I have my couple of favourites. And Fred Hollers, I know, like Gabby took over after Fred died, and I actually put a letter to them with the first money saying my mum was a sponsor for many years, and

0: now we're taking over in Mum's memory. And she actually wrote back to me personally, which I was really touched by. And I thought, this is a very hands-on charity here. And Richard's stories, like, he could see where the equipment was and everything.
1: Yeah.
0: And that makes it really special, I think, and safe for people to donate to.
1: Michelle, thanks for sharing your story with us today.
0: Thanks, Ashwin.
1: Richard, do you have any final advice or memories to share with us as we approach the news about your experience with the work that the foundation does?
2: Yeah, no, I would just echo that. I mean, it was, I was really fortunate to be able to see, you know, from my wallet in Melbourne all the way to you know, the ward in Massanzi, and that was a really, it was a really transparent thing. And, you know, sometimes you hear from paddock to plate. For me, it was from wallet to the actual eye, and that was really an amazing experience.
1: And your own family tradition with Lauren, will there come a point where you won't want to run 100 kilometres even in a month, and will you find a new tradition, or do you think you can keep this one up for quite a while?
2: I think there's certainly a lot. It's surprised me. It's just kept on going, and it kept on going and growing and changing. And, you know, just even the experience to sharing the story today is quite special for me.
1: It's also quite hard to stay connected with a younger person, right, because of the generational gap. They're into different music and technology. It seems like it's really important to find something you can do together. Can you talk about what it's done to the bond between the two of you?
2: Yeah, I can. Look, I mean, I think we also work on being curious, and how that changes, and we don't really know how it's going to change, but we sort of work at it a bit, and you know, Ashwin, I think the other part of the trip to Rwanda was we were connecting with school kids. The one of the biggest parts of the bridge build was the main beneficiary. There were three beneficiaries. One was the school giving access to kids. The second one was giving access to health clinics, and the third was access to market. So a person planting, you know, growing potatoes on one side of the river could go across to the other side easily. And so with the school, we got to actually go to the school, and to your point about connection and the younger generations. The other thing that I did while over there was I took letters from the Lauren and Miles's school. We set up a little thing with pen pals.
1: Yeah.
2: So
1: and you developed that school connection, Richard. Unfortunately, the news has just arrived, because I'd love to hear more about the bond that has developed. But in the meantime, thank you for sharing that connection that you have. That is Richard Rowe Roberts and his daughter Lauren bonding over Fred Hollows. That was a family tradition that's worth holding on to, and seemingly building some youth connections. It really connects you to the world, it seems like, the work that Richard has done. If you've just joined the program, you are listening to ABC Radio Overnights. I'm Ashwin Sedgar. If you remain with us on the other side of the news, we'll cross over, get your finance report, and then we'll check in with New Zealand. There's always some quirky, strange things happening in New Zealand. Let's find out what today holds after this.

0: ABC News. Good morning, I'm Simon Lauder. State and territory leaders are calling for urgent federal action as new data reveals the number of aged care patients stranded in public hospitals has risen by about 50% in 1 year. Here's health reporter Stephanie Dalzell.
1: Figures collated by the states and territories show there are now more than 3,700 aged care patients languishing in public hospitals across the country, an increase of about 50% since last September. State and territory health ministers will enter a meeting with their federal counterpart Mark Butler today, calling for urgent action. The meeting's chair, New South Wales Health Minister Ryan Park, says...

0: frustrating.
1: Well, I'm really angry about it because it's having a big impact.
0: The federal government says it's pledged an additional 5,000 beds a year by 2029 as part of a $3.7 billion package.
2: Israel's far-right security minister has proposed the expulsion of 2 million Palestinians from Gaza, which legal experts warn could be ethnic cleansing. Here's the BBC's Katie Watson.
3: More than a year after Donald Trump's plan to take over Gaza, a move that shocked the world, another proposal. Itamar Ben-Gvir has called it Disengagement 710, a reference to October the 7th, 2023, when Hamas attacked Israel. It includes a free ticket for Palestinians who leave and a payment to countries willing to accept them, although he didn't specify who had signed up. Mr. Ben-Gvir said any migration would be voluntary. Under the Geneva Convention, forced displacement of civilians in occupied territory is considered a war crime. The Israeli Defense Minister, Israel Katz, said earlier this week that Israel had plans to remove Palestinians from Gaza, but was waiting for US approval.
2: A team of specialists from Fire and Rescue New South Wales is leaving for Nepal this morning to help with search and rescue efforts after the region's devastating floods. Six drone operators and four incident management specialists will form part of a 15-person Australian disaster response team. They'll use drones to search areas too dangerous or difficult for ground crews to access, providing live and thermal imaging along with mapping to help locate victims and assess damage. The team is expected to remain in Nepal for around a fortnight. The Defence Minister Richard Marles has hailed Australia's strategic relationship with the UK and says AUKUS is progressing well as he visits London. Mr. Marles has met with his British counterpart Wes Streeting, who became Defence Secretary after the elevation of Andy Burnham to Prime Minister. Mr. Marles has come to London from Washington, where he met with US Defence Chief Pete Hegseth. At the start of talks with Mr. Streeting, the Australian Deputy Prime Minister says the partnership is as important as it's ever been.
4: In a pretty challenging world, we are now finding that this relationship is just so important in terms of helping us to navigate it. We do have a really substantive agenda. AUKUS is obviously at the heart of that.
2: Ukraine's President Volodymyr Zelensky says US negotiators trying to broker a solution to its war with Russia are due to visit both Ukraine and Russia soon. The Ukrainian leader says he expects the important meetings to take place in coming days. It comes as at least one person has been killed in another Russian attack on Kyiv, part of escalating exchanges of missile and drone fire. The head of the World Meteorological Organization has called on governments to take action now to tackle the effects of an exceptionally strong El Niño. The climate phenomenon is expected to intensify in coming months, bringing droughts and floods to many parts of the world. Celeste Sallow says the heat in the Pacific Ocean is exceeding anything previously recorded, and governments, including Australia, need to plan for the economic impact of intense heat waves and changing rain patterns.
5: We expect droughts in many areas of Australia and Southeast Asia, also a weakened monsoon in India, below normal rains in Southern Africa and also in Central and Northern South America.
2: To sport, and in the AFL, Hawthorn will host an MCG preliminary final after an upset 32-point win over minor premiers Fremantle at Perth. The UA side won 10-12-72 to 5-10-40. The Hawks will now enjoy a week off before hosting a preliminary final at the MCG, while the Dockers will face either Geelong or Carlton in Perth in a bid to avoid a shock straight sets exit. And in the NRL, Brisbane has had a 34-20 win over Canterbury Bankstown at Stadium Australia. The game was superstar prop Payne Haas's farewell from Brisbane. This is ABC News.
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7: You know, sometimes people steal things, don't they? Road cones, road barriers, stop signs. It's silly, but in New Zealand, someone has stolen a fancy piece of artwork. They've unbolted it, they've taken off with it, and they've run into the country. It's not a big country, but it's somewhere out there. They are on the run, so we'll see if we can help track it down, keep an eye out for a lookout for this artwork. And you know what the silly thing about stealing that is? You can't sell it. You can't take it into a secondhand dealer shop. They'll know. It's such a unique piece of artwork. So we will find out what other strange things have happened in New Zealand and the hunt for the strange artwork. Also, one of New Zealand's

0: favourite birds is on the comeback. Which bird, you might ask? Well, Angela will be joining you to explain it all. If you'd like to join the program, make it fun in your own way, you can call me on 1300 800 222 or you can text 0437 774 774. Before we get to the strangeness of New Zealand, though, Richard Batt joins you. He's a private wealth advisor at Ord Minnett. Hello, Richard.
1: Good morning, everyone.
0: How is the markets? How are the markets looking today?
1: Well, markets in the US are higher. The Dow Jones is currently up 618 points or 1.1% at 53,680. The S&P 500 is also up 1.1% and the NASDAQ is currently up 399 points or 1.5%. This is as Treasury yields drop as the hope that the Federal Reserve may leave interest rates unchanged this month, as one of the Federal Reserve governors, Christopher Waller, indicated that he would be inclined to support holding rates steady. On the market, Meta, the owner of Facebook and Instagram, rose 3%, and laptop maker Dell Technologies is up for the second day in a row, rising 5% after its quarterly results topped estimates. And Tesla is currently up over 7% ahead of the company's Cyber Cab event, which will happen after the market closes today, where it will launch its two-seater robo-taxi. If we look at the Aussie dollar, it's stronger against the greenback, currently trading at 72 US cents and will buy you 53p. Gold is higher, with spot gold up 1.2% at the moment, currently trading at $4,437 an ounce. And oil is also higher. Brent crude's up 50 cents a barrel, currently trading at $96.20 a barrel. And looking at the ASX futures at the moment, the ASX 200 should be higher, with the indication is that it'll be up about 32 points today.
0: Richard, with the US debt passing $40 trillion now, does that mean it has to be even more careful about its borrowing costs and be quite conservative, or is that still a manageable amount of debt for the United States?
1: Look, they do have to be conservative, and they have been buying back longer-term debt at higher rates and trying to refinance it at lower rates to try and manage that situation. But the market will be looking at it, and you could say that inflation could be a concern, and the gold price has been going up on the back of it.
0: Okay, Richard, thanks for your advice and suggestions today.
1: Thanks, Ashwin.
0: Richard Batt, private wealth advisor with Ord Minnett. I think that debt question will have impact, right, consequences for what the US government can do when it comes to the Persian Gulf War, actions overseas, tariffs. Surely with the debts getting higher, they have to be careful with the cost of borrowing. So we'll see how that figures in American life, American policy in the years ahead. In just a moment, Angela Cumming will be joining you from New Zealand to tell us what strange and wonderful things have happened over there. There is always something. So to find out, join us for a trip over the Tasman after this. This is Jessie's Girl by Rick Springfield.

0: Jesse's Girl by Rick Springfield. You know what would make a good movie? Is all the characters from songs brought to life in film. So you've got Jesse's Girl, you've got Tommy and Gina from The Doc, all those names that get mentioned in pop songs. What if they all came together to make a film one day? I'd watch it. The music lovers would watch it. Who knows? Maybe it's a bomb idea, which is why I don't work in film and television. But let's cross over in just a moment to New Zealand to see what strange and wonderful things are happening over there. And if you'd like to join the conversation at any point, at any time during the program, give me a call on 1300 800 222 or text 0437 774 774. That's how you reach us. But Angela joins you in the meantime. Angela Cumming from New Zealand. Hello.
1: Ata Marie, good morning, Ashwin. I love your idea about the movie. You know what? Which song character I would want to see, like in a mini series, is the character that Paul Kelly sings about in How to Make Gravy and To Her Door, because they're the same person, which I didn't know for many years, and I loved those songs. And then when I found out, he always sings about the one person, and it made complete sense. Come on, ABC, if you're listening, someone in sort of the ABC bureau section that commissions and funds miniseries, please do because the man from the Paul Kelly songs.
0: He wrote Rita Wrote a Letter as a follow-up. He had to do his own sequel because no one had picked him up on the offer. So, yeah, someone has to get onto this.
1: They do. So I think you need to sit down with ABC management. If you can get them on a Teams call or something these days, Ashwin, if there's anyone answering the phone there, and pitch that to them, please. I would love to see it.
0: Love it. Now, if we can't get that done, New Zealand serves up pretty good stories of its own. The Kakapo is fighting back.
1: Ring the bell. We're going to be talking about New Zealand native birds, but this is a good news story this week, Ashwin, isn't it? We love the kakapo, New Zealand's flightless fat parrot. I think it's the world's fattest parrot. Was once considered very, very, very close to extinction. If you've ever seen a kakapo, gorgeous faces, like a little old man with those beautiful green feathers as well. They're absolutely gorgeous. The world's heaviest parrot, nocturnal and flightless. They have hit an extraordinary milestone this year, Ashwin. They had 90 chicks successfully hatched from this year's kakapo breeding season to officially add to the population, taking the grand total of kakapo in existence to 325, which is a really big number considering at one stage not so long ago the kakapo were only down to double digits. So that 90 chicks that were born in this single breeding season is a record number hatched this year. There was only 51 birds left back in 1995. So that gives you an idea of just how far the population has come. What makes it even more remarkable, Ashwin, is the kakapo don't breed every year. So that makes it incredibly difficult for conservation efforts. The gentleman and lady kakapo only really get together when there is heavy fruiting of a particular native tree, the rimu tree here in New Zealand. So it has to be what's known as a mast year. So when there's berries and fruit on the tree, that's when the male kakapo get busy courting the ladies. So this was the first breeding season in 4 years, which makes it even more of an incredible comeback story. They have very low genetic...
0: Is the rimu an aphrodisiac? Is that the correlation?
1: Well, that's the only thing that they eat, believe it or not. So the rimu berries, because they're flightless, the rimu tree is actually quite clever. It drops the berries and the fruit to the ground and then the kakapo can eat it. So it's this like it's very, very complicated in the world of the kakapo. They don't just, you know, like other birds do every spring, just get busy making other little baby birds. They're very, very fussy, and it has to be the exact right breeding conditions. So essentially you have to wait for the rimu trees to fruit, and they don't fruit every year, and then the kakapo then have to breed. There's all sorts of low genetic diversity as well, which makes it even more complicated. The next breeding season is not due until 2028 as well, but in the meantime, very good news, they're up to 325. They're getting close now to being able to hopefully bring some, because then most of the kakapo are still on predator-free offshore islands in New Zealand as well. It's very hard to actually, you can't obviously see one. There's none that exist essentially in the wild anymore. But the idea is long term in New Zealand to bring them back to the mainland. They have some in a predator free sanctuary in the North Island, quite near Hobbiton, actually, in the Waikato region. Unfortunately, they were getting very clever, and they would wait for trees to fall down in storms, and then they would climb up trees, and farmers were finding them in their sheep paddocks, which is not good either. They were being very, very cheeky. They're very, very clever.
0: Angela, I am not a biologist, but is it possible that the low breeding rate was also because with only 90 members left at one point, you're pretty much meeting your cousin?
1: Yes, that's exactly what was happening as well. Very narrow genetic diversity as well. So they have to be really careful about who breeds with who, because obviously if they are trying to mate with relatives, Then those chicks don't have a chance of survival either. So that's been a really big thing as well. And they keep track and they name every single one of the kakapo as well. So they really, I would love to see their war room where they're trying to figure out who's going to have a baby.
0: James and
1: with
0: Catherine
1: you.
0: And
1: that would
0: boy.
1: Be a spread, an Excel spreadsheet that I would not want to be a part of, because it would be really, really difficult. But yes, obviously We love the kakapo. Big reasons obviously for their sort of decimation of numbers way back then with the introduction of predators to New Zealand, but two, just because they never, and we've talked about this before, but they evolved without having a fear of humans. Yeah. So way back when New Zealand was first settled, there are recorded accounts where you would go and shake a tree and the kakapo would fall to the ground and you would pick them up and eat them, which is awful, and people would keep them as pets and all sorts of things. So they were feared extinct for many, many years until one day they were rediscovered in the South Island, in Fiordland of all places. So a very happy conservation story. Go the kakapo. It takes them a lot of time and effort to get together with the ladies, but it's absolutely worth it. So celebrating those 90 chicks.
0: Angela and I are Team Kakapo. Angela, we've had an update from people about our idea for a film based

0: based on musical song characters. There is a movie called Making Gravy, says Spook. And tell Angela, yeah, tell Angela that Foxtrot did a movie called How to Make Gravy based on that song that's from Simon. So that is out there. Couple more updates. Pascal says Dolly Parton. Yeah, look up that up. Dolly Parton has a series called Heartstrings, and one of the programs is about Jolene. Okay, so Jolene's already. This is a revelation. And
1: the
0: finally,
1: hussy from the bank with the red hair.
0: Yes. Oh gosh. Yeah, it's a movie. And hi Ashwin, love the music characters movie idea. I'm keen to see Brown Eyed Girls meet Fat Bottom Girls, maybe with a cameo. Okay, this is a long text, but anyway, that's a Queen Van Morrison
1: write
0: combination.
1: Brown Eyed Girl about someone. I would love to know, because he's apparently writes beautiful songs, yeah, but quite miserable in real life. So I can't even imagine that he loved another person enough to write one of the world's greatest love songs about them. But maybe he did, and I've got him all wrong.
0: He did. I think it was a real girlfriend at some point in the past, but he hates the song. He's sick of singing it. So
1: is that right? Yeah, that makes sense with Van Morrison.
0: It's like, what was it? Frank Sinatra with My Way. Sometimes people get sick of their own anthems. So that's okay. So there are some movie characters that have made it into their way, have made their way into film, but not enough. There's plenty more movies to be made. Now, let's get back to sport. It's either movie stars or sports stars that seem to capture people's attention. The All Blacks did so well in the beginning, but South Africa managed to claw it back last week.
1: They did, boo. So now we have the deciding test this weekend, the All Blacks versus Springbok Sporting's greatest rivalry. So I have been very upset and cried into my morning coffee about that this week. However, I have been heartened, Ashwin, by a victory somewhere else that has counted. Obviously, New Zealand and South Africa is always a great sporting rivalry, but there is no greater sporting rivalry that runs deeper from either side of the Tasman than the Kiwis and the Aussies. There is a great rivalry in league and union, but also, Ashwin, sheep-dog trials. Do you know that every year New Zealand and Australia essentially compete in the Bledisloe Cup for sheep dog trials?
0: No. Are there common rules? Do we have to use the same kind of dog, the same kind of sheep?
1: Same kind of sheep. Well, every year we alternate the host nations. So this year it was the Aussies' turn to host the sheep dog trials. The Kiwis haven't won it since 2023. So there was a lot on the line this year. It is named the Wailago Cup, which I love that name because that comes from a Kiwi dog trial command, meaning come away and let's go. So like sheepdog slang, the Wailago. So there was a lot on the line. It was hosted this year, the Cup, in Queensland, the Trans-Tasman Sheepdog Trial. The Kiwis managed to get one over the Aussies this year, winning the cup. The three-day event came right down to the wire, and going in on the final day, the Aussies were 20 points ahead. It all came down to the last competitor on the last day. It was a Kiwi farmer, 73-year-old veteran dog trialist Lloyd Smith from where else but Central Otago, Ashwin, and his 7-year-old dog called Guide. They said that they were dealing with some particularly uncooperative merino sheep because the host country supplies the sheep. So this year the Aussies supplied the merino sheep, and apparently they'd come in from very dry, hard country and they were very uncooperative. They hadn't been fed for a few days and they didn't like being told what to do by the sheep dogs. There was time running out in the last event, but Smith and crucially Guide, the dog, managed to get them all back in the pen, which is apparently the whole point of the competition. And that final penning in of the sheep proved crucial, giving the Kiwis enough points to stage a remarkable comeback victory, which is absolutely lovely. And how did the Kiwis celebrate? They cracked a couple of beers and watched

0: the replay of the All Blacks game, which unfortunately we lost. But other than that, it was a victory for all involved, particularly Guide, and the farmer's son-in-law was part of his team as well, and his dog Lucy as well gets a lot of credit as well for winning. So next year, I think it must then be the Kiwis' turn to host this competition, and the Aussies will obviously be looking for a bit of a redemption win to make up for losing. But happy days for the Aussies, for the Kiwis beating the Aussies at the Sheepdog Trials.
1: You will have to find some particularly grumpy merino sheep next year, maybe up on a highland somewhere, just really wet and cold, and bring them down.
0: I didn't know sheep could get really grumpy when they're hungry, but I guess that makes sense, doesn't it? They were very, very hangry, and they were very uncooperative, making for extra work for the sheep dogs themselves.
1: Very
0: congratulations
1: much
0: to the Kiwis.
1: Jace, that's a movie, the Australia versus New Zealand dog competition. That's a movie the world needs to see.
0: I think it is like a documentary, because I find all of it so fascinating. And when you do watch proper sheepdog trials, it is absolutely insane, the skill involved for the sheep, for the farmers itself. I find it mesmerising and beautiful. And clearly the real heroes of all of this are the dogs themselves. And I would imagine too, amongst all the glory and congratulations too, it's a bit of a financial windfall for whatever farm has Weilago Cup winning sheepdogs, because it bumps their prices up. It must be the same as in Australia, but Kiwi sheepdogs that do really well can be worth hundreds of thousands of dollars. So I would imagine Guide and Lucy being champions now, from all the extra, you know, pets on pats on their head and cuddles that they get, they must also be thinking that their stock has gone up as well.
1: Very, a lot on the line, more than you might think. It's not just a fun competition. It's breeding rights to do with it. If you've just joined the program, you are listening to Angela Cumming, who is your overnight New Zealand correspondent, taking us into the stories of the morning. Some of you will be leaving at the half-hour mark or the hour mark, depending on where you are in the country, to join your local programming. If you stay with us, though, we have two more stories of New Zealand to tell you about. Angela, what will those stories be about?
0: It will be a mystery that's puzzling Kiwi cops about why this particular item happened to be stolen by a bandit on a BMX bike, and what is the very unusual habit of one particular New Zealand member of parliament that has been creating a bit of controversy for what they've been up to in the beehive this week during question time. Not illegal, we've found out what this particular MP was doing.
1: Okay, we've been talking about losing trust in politicians. We'll see if that is something. Did you lose trust when you saw this incident, Angela?
0: I didn't. I was, yes, go you. This is absolutely something that we should be doing during question time, I think.
1: All right, maybe it's one of those things we all should be doing. We'll empathise. Let's see. Let's have that conversation to see what this New Zealand politician was up to. And after that, we'll also check the weather before Angela returns. We'll see what the national weather holds for us. So if that is of interest, stick around for this conversation. ABC Perth will be carrying us through till the end. I'm Ashwin Sekhar. This is ABC Radio Overnights. So I'll be back with you in 5 minutes' time for weather and more from New Zealand.
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0: Rhiannon Solomon Marin with ABC News. Humanitarian assistance continues to arrive in Nepal for survivors of last week's flash flood that has killed more than 1,200 people and left more than 4,000 still missing, including 38 Australians. Here's South Asia correspondent Rachel Clayton.
1: Nepali authorities say around 20,000 homes will need to be rebuilt in safer locations after last week's glacier collapse sent ice, rock and mud sweeping through the country's border region with China. Search and rescue operations are continuing with more than 9,000 Nepali army troops deployed alongside personnel from India, China and South Korea.

0: area. Teams are focusing on hydropower project tunnels where hundreds of people are believed to be trapped. Australia will also send 15 specialist operators to support the search. Meanwhile, attention is turning to humanitarian needs, with tens of thousands of displaced people, including children, in need of clean water, sanitation, and nutritious food.
1: As we heard, a team of specialists from Fire and Rescue New South Wales are leaving for Nepal this morning to help with the search and rescue efforts. Six drone operators and four incident management specialists will form part of a 15-person Australian disaster response team. They'll use drones to search areas too dangerous or difficult for ground crews to access, providing live and thermal imaging, along with mapping to help locate victims and assess damage. The team is expected to remain in Nepal for around a fortnight. The Federal Defence Minister has hailed Australia's strategic relationship with the UK and says AUKUS is progressing well. Richard Marles has met with his British counterpart Wes Streeting, who became Defence Secretary following the elevation of Andy Burnham to Prime Minister. Mr Marles is visiting London after coming from Washington, where he met with US Defence Chief Pete Hegseth. At the start of talks with Mr Streeting, the Australian Deputy Prime Minister says the partnership is as important as it's ever been.
2: In a pretty challenging world, we are now finding that this relationship is just so important in terms of helping us to navigate it. We do have a really substantive agenda. AUKUS is obviously at the heart of that.
1: A man is in police custody as officers investigate another man's death in Sydney's northwest. Emergency crews were called to a unit block at Ermington just after 1 o'clock this morning over reports of an assault. They found a man in his 40s with serious injuries. He died shortly after being taken to hospital. A 30-year-old man was arrested at the scene. Meanwhile, a pedestrian has died after being hit by a truck in the state's south. The man in his 30s was struck by the semi-trailer on the federal highway at Bywong near Canberra last night. He died at the scene and the truck driver's been taken to hospital for mandatory testing. The federal highway remains closed with diversions in place as police investigate the crash. Industrial action is threatening to disrupt Sydney's ferry network from today, with passengers warned services could change at short notice. Maritime union members are imposing bans on overtime and some work arrangements as enterprise bargaining negotiations continue. Most ferries are expected to run, but cancellations and delays are possible. Transport for New South Wales Coordinator General Howard Collins says passengers should plan ahead.
3: Protective industrial actions is escalating now from today onwards all the way to the 30th of September. We are seeing a number of actions being taken by the unions which will mean disruption and cancellation delays to ferry services.
1: In the NRL, the Broncos have finished their season on a positive note with a 34-20 win over the 10th-placed Bulldogs at Stadium Australia. The scores were level at 10-all at half-time before the Broncos scored four tries in a dominant second-half surge, securing a convincing victory. In his final appearance for Brisbane before his move to South Sydney, Payne Haas scored the opening try and finished with a powerful all-round performance. Bulldogs winger Jacob Kuraz has told ABC Sport it's been a disappointing year for the club.
4: It's pretty upsetting. Obviously, we wanted to finish strong and we're speaking about it the whole week just to give, you know, our fans something to, I guess, be happy about. Obviously, you know, not making finals, yeah, it's pretty upsetting for us. Yeah, it is what it is. We know we've got a big pre-season coming and come back and work hard and get ready for a big year next year.
1: To the weather, isolated showers across the state's south, tending scattered in the far south. In Sydney, sunny today with southwesterly winds. 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
7: Good morning, happy Friday. Last chance to win some tickets to go and see Macy Gray this morning. We've been giving them away all week. Macy Gray double pass to go and see her at Anita's Theatre on the 16th of September. And then a little bit later on, I'll let you know we've got some tickets to give away to something else next week, which will be a bit of fun. So make sure you stay listening.

for that this morning. Loads of other things to talk about as well. Developers, the Urban Development Institute of Australia, got together yesterday and they put together a plan that they think would see optimal growth here in the Illawarra and Shoalhaven, some changes they'd like to see made in relation to infrastructure and planning constraints. We'll take a closer look and see what the Mayor of Wollongong thinks about that a little bit later this morning, and lots of other stuff too. So stay with us here on ABC Illawarra as we take a look at the weather. I just have to change my battery in my mouse while I'm talking to you so I can see what I'm doing. It's one of those mornings already, hey? Any basketball fans listening, did you watch the pre-season blitz of the Illawarra Hawks against Adelaide last night? What did you make of the new-look team? If you're a Hawks fan, a basketball fan, I'd love to know what you did think about what you saw, whether you were happy with how the new-look team is playing together. Let me know. Okay, I think I'm right to go now. Let's have a look at the weather. Mostly sunny. Slight chance of a shower on the coastal fringe later tonight. Near zero chance of rain elsewhere. West to southwesterly winds tending north, west to northwesterly. 18 to 23 degrees. After quite a warm day yesterday, it was nice to get a coolish breeze in the evening. Kind of perfect, isn't it? Warm day, cool nights. So that's what we're in for a little while. Tomorrow, warmer than even we forecast yesterday. So tomorrow, 24 to 29 degrees. It'll feel like a little burst of summer tomorrow. Mostly sunny morning. We probably will see some showers creep in the afternoon and evening tomorrow, and some fairly strong winds. Northwesterly winds to begin with, 35 to 55 kilometres an hour, turning westerly at 30 to 40 k's an hour in the evening. On Sunday, sunny conditions, still those westerlies about 30 to 45 kilometres an hour, but they'll shift. There'll be a coolish change in the afternoon, and temperatures reaching just 19 to 23. We'll probably see a shower or two on Monday, most likely in the morning and afternoon. I beg your pardon, in the afternoon and evening, 17 to 22, the top temperatures for Monday. But sunshine across the board, maybe a little bit of cloud in Huskisson, but not really. And really no sign of any rain today, and more mild temperatures, that's for sure. On the coastal waters, west to southwesterly winds reaching up to 20 knots offshore north of Port Kembla early this morning, and then those winds shifting east to northeasterly during the morning, then tending northwest to northeasterly in the early afternoon. Seas up to 1.5 metres. They'll ease off a little during the morning, and a southerly swell today up to 2 metres, decreasing to 1 to 1.5 metres during the afternoon. Cloud clearing over the coastal waters. And tomorrow when we see that change come in, it looks like there might be a strong wind warning issued for the coast for that very windy day tomorrow. North to northwesterly winds possibly reaching up to 30 knots tomorrow afternoon and evening is what the Bureau is saying at this stage. Current temperatures, 14, not as warm as it has been the last couple of nights. 14 for Albion Park, 14 for Bulambi, 7 at High Range, 11 at Jervis Bay, 14 in Kiama, 6 at Mossvale, 12 in Nowra, 13 at Point Perpendicular, nearly 15 at Port Kembla, Ulladulla 14, Braidwood 4, Goulburn 4. And looking at the roads this morning, I don't think there's anything going on that you really need to know about. Things are looking pretty good at this stage, pretty typical of a Friday. Lots of people not taking to the car on a Friday still for some reason, and things looking good traffic-wise. But make sure you let me know if something changes in that regard. Oh, here we go. It's a Friday. So Jeff in St. George's Basin said happy Friday to you all, to everyone at ABC Illawarra and all the listeners. Also, I watched the new movie, says Jeff, By Any Means, with Yahya Abdul-Mateen II and Mark Wahlberg. I love Jeff's little synopses of these movies. A notorious mafia hitman and a young black FBI agent team up to investigate the murders of civil rights leaders in 1966 Mississippi. 4.5 choc tops out of 5. Thanks, Jeff. 4.5, By Any Means. That sounds interesting, that one. 4.5. That's pretty good, Jeff. Okay, I'll be sure to look that one up. Look, lots of interesting things to talk about. This is some news we brought you quite a while ago. It was pretty extraordinary that researchers were tagging thousands of bogong moths. Well, guess what? They've all gone missing. What's happened? It is quite the mystery. We'll bring you that story up next on ABC Illawarra.

0: Billy Joel, of course, with The Longest Time, 16 minutes away from 6 o'clock this morning. How do you lose more than 14,000 bugs? Leave a light on after dark and you won't have to go looking for insects. They'll find you, of course, moths usually. Although I should say quickly before we go on, we saw some people talking about dragonflies yesterday. Who's seen dragonflies at the moment? I am seeing them as well, and they always give me such a sense of delight because when I lived in Darwin in the Northern Territory, as soon as you see the first dragonfly, you know the dry season's coming, and it's the big indication. And all the talk is, I saw a dragonfly, and then you know the season's changed. But have you been seeing dragonflies around the place? I haven't seen them for years and years and years here in the Illawarra, so I wonder if that's something that any of you have noticed and if you know where they might have come from. Anyway, that's by the by. Let's talk about bogong moths because researchers are having trouble tracking down thousands of bogong moths that they tagged earlier this year at Mount Kosciuszko. And our bogong moths are an essential food source for critically endangered mountain pygmy possums, for birds, reptiles, other small mammals. Dr. Eleanor Drinkwater is an entomologist with Invertebrates Australia and the University of Western Sydney. She spoke to Eddie Williams about the tagging trial and the missing bogongs. Where are they? Is she concerned?
1: So it did a slightly crazy thing in which we went and tagged about 14,000 bogong moths and released them back on the top of Kosciuszko. And we have been looking for them ever since. And, how do you lose 14,000 bugs? I think that actually, in this particular case, in most cases, it'd be very embarrassing, but in this particular case,

0: like that. So even though we haven't found a tagged one yet, which would be delightful if we do next year, the data that we've collected so far is really exciting to try and get a handle on where these animals might be going.
1: So there might be so many bygone moths that tagging 14,000 of them is only a really tiny proportion. Is that potentially the lesson?
0: Yeah, exactly. So, you know, really, we need more tag moths. We need to have more people looking for them as well. So the last year was very much a kind of pilot year to see whether this is even possible. Whereas this year, we're kind of rolling it out wider, and we're hoping to have 150 people looking at them over a much greater area, because there's also the chance that they're taking a different route than the route that we thought. So having more people looking out, hopefully, we'll have a higher chance of finding them. So it's, you know, still a mystery, but it's a kind of a very exciting part of the mystery that's kind of opened up a lot of new research questions that we're pursuing this year. So oddly, it can be a good thing for the bugs to not do what you expect them to do.
1: How do you tag a moth?
0: So with difficulty is the answer. We had a brilliant student this year who spent the best part of a year trying lots of different tags. So we did heaps of experiments to make sure that it doesn't negatively impact their ability to fly. And we landed on two different tags. We've got small, tiny, tiny paper tags that are modeled off the monarch tags. And then we've also got little dabs of non-toxic paste. So last year we were trialing both, but going forward, I think we're going to stick with the paint markers just because it's a lot easier to add a paint marker than a tiny paper tag to one of these animals.
1: So from the moths that you have found and the data that you have collected, what are you able to draw from that?
0: Well, it's early days. It's early, early days. I would say that most exciting thing is that we have now got the kind of basis of, it might sound a bit nerdy, but we've been able to build some heat maps that kind of show where they appear in the environment, where they disappear in the environment. And we're going to be able to start overlaying that with weather data and things like that to try and understand whether or not how they might be using the weather to help them with their migration, which is only possible from having so many people out there looking for the moths. Another thing that we've got is we now have heaps more photos of bogon moths, which we are now using AI to start training algorithms to be able to identify photos of bogon moths much better. They'll help us be able to find out where they are more easily. So I think for us, those are the two most exciting things that have come out of last year.
1: That's interesting. So how much, I guess, being able to use AI, how much can that help you, you know, do the work a little bit more quickly rather than having to manually look at potentially thousands of images?
0: Well, it will be wonderful when we get it going. So there's a lot of different applications for it. We, as well as having people looking out for them, which obviously are the best way of looking for IDs. We also have cameras up around the place looking for them. But as you can imagine, if you have a camera trap which is out looking for insects, you will get some bogon moths and you'll get hundreds and hundreds of non-bogon moths. So in particular, looking at the camera traps to kind of, you know, particularly in places that are a little bit harder to get to and where you wouldn't necessarily have someone looking for them, we'll be able to get a feel for that. And being able to train those AI models will just be so helpful and will save many students many, many days of heartache. So we're very, very grateful for that as well.
1: What are bogon moths doing at this time of year, at the start of spring?
0: Well, they're beginning to arrive again, which is really, really exciting. So in fact, we are currently on a road trip meeting people who are looking out for bogon moths for us, and we found our first bogon moths on the season in one of their traps. So they are just beginning to kind of appear in people's light traps again. They're going to be beginning to kind of think about making their migration up into the mountains. So if you keep your eyes peeled, you might get lucky enough to begin to start seeing them appearing over the next few weeks. And if you do see one, please do let us know.
1: Yeah, where have you been? Where did you see that first moth of the season?
0: So we're currently in Jindabyne. So we were going through, one of our brilliant volunteers was kindly showing us how she was trapping for them, and we opened up the trap and there they were. You couldn't believe it. You know, it's a kind of bit like an Easter egg when you open it and so there's one of those critters there. We weren't quite expecting it so early, but, you know, as you said, they never do exactly what you expect.
1: How do those light traps work? Do you want to explain what it is?
0: Yeah, sure. So we have been working with a engineering company called Coopworks, which have managed to make us a miniaturized light trap. So the moths are attracted to UV. We have them above a bucket. So they're kind of, there's a light and there's a funnel and there's a bucket, and then there's lots of nice newspaper in it. So they're attracted to the light. They see the bucket, they go into the bucket, and then they find somewhere cozy to hang out for the rest of the evening. They quite like hanging out in the newspaper. And so the next morning, somebody comes along and is able to go through the newspaper and find whether or not they're

0: our moths and release them safely that doesn't harm the moths in any way. But the exciting thing about it is this particular piece of kit that we've got is much more affordable than the traditional light traps that in the past have been used. Usually in the past, you've got big light traps that use big batteries and it's just not possible for people to kind of roll them out. Whereas this much smaller one, we're able to give it to citizen scientists. We're giving them to scouts. We're giving them to schools. So it's really exciting to have access to kind of such a small piece of gear that so many people can get involved in looking for these cool insects.
1: You hear the excitement in her voice, the passion. Dr. Eleanor Drinkwater, entomologist with Invertebrates Australia and the University of Western Sydney. Look, so many of you have been seeing dragonflies. It's fantastic. Chris in Lake Heights, my son's little six-year-old mind was absolutely blown on the drive to school yesterday. We ended the dragonfly count in the hundreds between Lake Heights and Port Kembla. Happy Friday, says Chris. Same to you, Chris. Jeff says, good morning, Mel. There were dragonflies everywhere in our backyard yesterday in Greenwell Point. Jeff in St. George's Basin says, hi, Mel and Jen. This is another Jeff. Dragonflies have been here at my place for the last month. And here, Melinda, I saw a large dragonfly yesterday. I was on the phone with my son and commented how large it was. Yeah, Greg, I saw a big one as well, a big dragonfly. It was pretty extraordinary, that's for sure. Yeah, lovely. What a thing to see. Heralding spring. It certainly feels warm, doesn't it? And spring-like. But I haven't really traditionally seen lots of dragonflies at the turning of the seasons here. Anyway, we might see if we can find out where they've come from. See what we can do. Maybe bring you that story on Monday if we can. Can we stick with Mother Nature for a little bit? Because this is pretty interesting. You'd never know it, but every day the Earth is quietly humming. The sound, if we're really quiet, maybe we can hear it. The sound was discovered decades ago, but the cause has remained a mystery for years. And now scientists believe the hum could be related to ocean waves. And they've managed to actually record it. Chris Lewis has the story.
2: Amongst the constant noise of traffic and suburbia, the Earth is quietly humming away. It's an ultra-low frequency vibration and was first detected back in the 1960s. And usually, it's undetectable to the human ear. But, armed with the recordings from 30 seismic stations around the world, University of Melbourne's Earthquake Research Group and planet scientist Rowan Byrne has sped it up so we can hear just what the Earth sounds like. It's very faint, but helping to provide some contrast, Mr. Byrne says something just happened to bump into the recording.
3: Immediately, I saw that there was some big signal at the beginning here, and I didn't really know what had caused it, but then I noticed the shape. I could tell in that moment it was definitely an earthquake, and it was a pretty big one.
2: But what exactly is making the hum? Adam Pascal is the chief scientist at the Seismology Research Centre in Melbourne and says it's widely believed it's caused by the pressure of swells in the ocean.
4: So it's a signal, a seismic signal, a very small vibration that can be picked up by seismometers, and it seems to be very regular.
2: He says it's a new idea that needs to be researched more.
4: So something that really hasn't been clearly explained. The latest paper that's been published in Nature confirmed that as their theory of why this is happening. It's these fluid reservoirs in the shallow crust that's interacting with these ocean swells, causing this mysterious signal.
2: And it's not the first time scientists have detected a strange, persistent vibration travelling through the planet.
4: So there was this mysterious signal that was generated, regular pulse that was occurring, and nobody knew what the source was. It didn't look like an earthquake, but it had the same sort of decay and signal as an earthquake.
2: Turns out it was due to a landslide in a Greenland fjord. It created a 200-metre high wave that sloshed back and forth like water in a bathtub. Sea waves generate many different frequencies and each is unique. Rowan Byrne describes it like an orchestra warming up, and each instrument is playing its own notes. And the idea that something as simple as an ocean wave sending vibrations through the entire planet gives Mr. Byrne a new perspective on the sound of the sea.
3: So Earth is in effect like a vast and incredibly complex instrument, constantly being struck, shaken, set ringing by the forces acting upon it.
2: His team are so intrigued by the hum, they plan to investigate its origins further.
1: So there we go. How'd you feel hearing that hum? I felt like it made the inside of my ears hurt a little. I'm kind of glad I don't hear it. but the earth quietly humming away there, always in the background. We'll never hear silence on planet Earth. Pretty extraordinary. Thank you to, as well, Graham in Unanderra. Hi, Mel. Really noticed lots and lots of dragonflies yesterday, for sure, now that you mention it. Wonderful stuff. Many were seemingly full-grown and very active, and quite a few were genuinely indulging in rather naughty dragonfly activities as well. Hence why we're seeing more of them. Is that what you're saying, Graham? I mean, that's how nature works, isn't it? And not necessarily naughty. It's called, you know, perpetuation of the species. But yeah, interesting. Is this a normal thing? Is this one of those things where people say around August here in the Illawarra, it's pretty windy, and then you have to remember, oh yeah, that's right, it's windy every August. So I wonder, anyone know if this is a regular seasonal thing and we're just all taken a bit by surprise, or is it unusual? Is it saying something about our weather patterns at the moment? I reckon we need to find out. We'll try and find out. Here's Amy Shark with Everybody Rise to take us to the news just a few minutes away, 6 o'clock on ABC Illawarra.

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1: Wow.
0: So many of you talking about dragonflies now. This person, hi Mel, loads of dragonflies in Ulladulla. Yes, it's real, says this person. Biscuit says, here's a dragonfly photographed at Tarmor a couple of years ago, says Biscuit. Right, so it is a regular thing, I wonder. But yeah, there are stacks around at the moment. What does it say about what the weather's doing, I wonder?
2: Rhiannon Solomon-Marin with ABC News. Australian emergency personnel flying into the Himalayan disaster zone say they're determined to make a meaningful difference for the families of 38 missing Australians. Chelsea Malunga reports.
3: A team of 15 specialist officers will be stationed in Nepal, assisting local search and rescue teams with aerial surveillance drones. They'll be searching for the several thousand people, including 38 Australians, still missing after last week's flood tragedy on the Nepal-Tibet border. Beenleigh Station Officer Dale McVie is one of two Queensland firefighters joining the Australian specialist crew. He says they're willing to stay in the region for as long as they're needed.
4: We'll be over there for a deployment time of a minimum of 14 days, but that may extend out depending upon travel times and our requirement.
3: The flood tragedy has claimed at least 1,200 lives.
2: A woman's been arrested after the body of a man was found at a property in the state's

0: North. Police were called to a home at Teevan near Ballina just after midday yesterday following reports of a concern for welfare. During a search, officers found a body in a creek believed to be that of an 81-year-old man who lived at the home. A 51-year-old woman was arrested at the scene and is being questioned by detectives. Sydney ferry passengers are being warned of possible cancellations and delays from today as workers begin almost a month of industrial action. Maritime union members are imposing bans on overtime and some work arrangements until the end of September amid ongoing enterprise bargaining negotiations. Most ferries are expected to run, but services could be disrupted at short notice. Passengers are being told to check for updates before they travel. The states and territories are sounding the alarm over the federal government's proposed private health insurance rebate changes amid concern it will worsen the strain on public hospitals. The proposal to remove the higher rebate for people aged 65 and over will be discussed by health ministers at a meeting in Sydney today. The federal government says the change will bank $3 billion in savings over 4 years that will be spent elsewhere in the aged care system. But New South Wales Health Minister Ryan Park, who's chairing the meeting, says he's concerned the move will pile pressure on public hospitals.
1: Our system is already under considerable strain, given we have a large number of elderly patients stuck in our hospitals that we can't get into aged care beds. We don't really want another big impact on our system.
0: Pacific leaders have criticised China's recent intercontinental ballistic missile test at their most significant regional meeting. Here's Foreign Affairs reporter Stephen Jedgetts.
2: Pacific officials have spent weeks wrangling over how they should respond to the test back in July. Several Pacific countries have already condemned the test, but now Pacific leaders have backed a final communique at the PIF forum, which says they're concerned about the test and that they didn't get adequate notice beforehand. But there are question marks over how firm the Pacific consensus is, with Nauru refusing to back the statement and Kiribati seemingly absent from the leaders' retreat.
0: The New South Wales Premier's been courting Bollywood producers on the final day of his trade mission to India. Nick Dull reports from Mumbai.
3: Chris Minns has visited the set of a Bollywood film, calling action on a scene and meeting the director who studied at TAFE in Sydney. He's also called in on Indian producer Sajid Najedwala, who's announced his new film Hey Baby 2 will be shot in Sydney with state government support, showcasing the city to millions of viewers in India and around the world. The Premier says it's the kind of exposure advertising can't compete with. Nick Dole, ABC News, Mumbai.
0: The late Steve Irwin is being remembered on the 20th anniversary of his death as a pioneer in promoting crocodile research. Irwin died on this day in 2006 while filming on Bat Reef off Port Douglas in Queensland. The Steve Irwin Wildlife Reserve on the Cape York Peninsula is named in his honour and is managed by his family. Far North Zoo operator Angela Freeman of Hartley's Crocodile Adventures says his legacy stands in the region through academic crocodile tracking programs.
4: He was obviously very passionate about his conservation work and very passionate about crocodiles. The research work that they started doing on a more rudimentary scale at that time is still continuing to this day.
0: To the weather, sunny in Sydney today, heading for a top of 23 in the city, 26 in the west. 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
5: Good morning, welcome to AM. I'm Rachel Mealy, coming to you from the lands of the Turrbal and Yuggera people in Brisbane. More than a week on from the catastrophic Nepal floods, many villages remain completely isolated, including locations where Australians went missing. More than 1,200 people have died and 38 Australians remain unaccounted for. The ABC has flown over and visited some of the worst affected areas to see what's left. Correspondent Meghna Bali reports from Nepal's Rasua district.
6: From Kathmandu, it takes less than an hour to reach some of the worst hit flood areas. The further north we fly, towards the border with Tibet, the more the road below us disappears. From up here, the geography of this disaster becomes clearer. Green Himalayan slopes give way to kilometres of grey mud and debris. We fly over Timuré, then follow the river towards Siabrubesi.
7: It's quite confronting to see this disaster from this height and so close.

0: close up. It's one thing to try and understand it from a laptop, but flying over it like this, it's absolutely devastating how little trace of life is left in these areas anymore.
1: This stretch matters deeply to families back in Australia. Himalayan Glacier Adventures says 10 of its missing Australian clients were travelling between this area and the border crossing into Tibet when the flood hit. Their families have been urging authorities to put more resources into searching the region. And Australia is now stepping up its involvement by sending in drone specialists to help map and search terrain that's difficult to reach on foot.
2: Their deployment was in response to Australia's ongoing offers of assistance to Nepal.
1: In Subrabesi, helicopters are still bringing in food, medicine and rescue crews because there's no functioning roads for vehicles. Riksing Lama was here when the flood came. He tells me in his village, 30 to 32 people died. He says he can't even keep track of the number. And he says the little relief supplies flying in are being shared amongst survivors. He says he's got nowhere to go. And even if he did have the money, there were no shops to buy things from. He says they're in too much pain. Nearby, a rescue operation involving the Indian Army is trying to reach people trapped inside damaged hydropower facilities. Manish says five of his colleagues are still inside, and he won't return to Kathmandu until he knows what happened to them.
3: Not going back till there is a resolution about the trapped persons.
1: So far, no one has been found alive.
3: The rescue team are trying to extract them.
4: Yeah.
3: They're trying their best. They're regularly trying, so we believe they can be survived there.
1: In recent days, three bodies have been recovered from the site. They've been flown by helicopter to nearby Trishuli, where they can be identified and eventually returned to their families. Manish is still waiting. So too are the families of 38 missing Australians. But more than a week after the flood, the scale of the challenge is devastatingly clear. This is Meghna Bali reporting for AM.
5: The Coalition's plan to smash the illegal tobacco trade has pushed Australia's vaping laws back into the spotlight. Vapes can only be legally sold at pharmacies, but with government data estimating more than 95% of vapes sold are illicit, the opposition and some public health experts argue it's time for a new approach. Matt Bamford reports.
6: For years, Australian authorities have tried to land a knockout blow on illicit tobacco and vapes, but the lucrative black market, now thought to be worth up to $6 billion, continues to boom in more ways than one.
7: We've had two firebombings in the Vega Electric, one at Maria and one at down at Eden.
6: David Allen runs a hotel on the New South Wales south coast and has seen the impact firsthand.
7: The criminality and lawlessness that we're seeing, it's just sickening.
6: He sells legal tobacco in the bottle shop at his pub and claims he's also losing thousands of dollars to criminals. He supports the Coalition's latest tobacco policy, which includes creating a regulated market for adults to buy nicotine pouches and vapes, also known as e-cigarettes, replacing Labor's pharmacy-only model.
7: We've got to get control back of this market. We can't outsource it to the criminals. You know, we're seeing, you know, legal businesses basically shut their doors because they're being undercut by the underworld, and consumers, you know, people who choose to smoke or vape, God knows what they are smoking or vaping, because there's no quality control.
6: Government data shows more than 95% of all e-cigarette products sold in Australia are illicit. Sydney University public health expert Egg Jegasothy says it makes Labor's current policy of restricting vape sales to pharmacies redundant.
8: The reason we have restrictions on vapes is so that we can control the products that are out there.
6: Dr. Jegasothy welcomes the Coalition's approach and points to countries like the UK and New Zealand, where vapes are used to help smokers quit cigarettes.
8: The policies as they are now are not working for the people who are actually using these products. And that's something that's been missing from the discussion and missing from the decision-making in all of this.
6: But health groups are divided. The Australian Medical Association, Cancer Council Australia and the Australian Council on Smoking and Health, or ACOSH, all reject the proposal. ACOSH CEO Laura Hunter.
9: This is a disappointing and dangerous policy approach being taken by the Coalition. It will not protect Australians, but it will cause more harm, more addiction and more deaths. The settings that we have in Australia have delivered some of the lowest smoking rates in the world, and we're now seeing daily vaping use amongst young people coming down. That's what good public health policy does.
6: She argues the lessons from overseas models are not clear-cut.
9: New Zealand's figures show daily vaping among 15 to 17-year-olds rising from 2.6% 5 years ago to 13.6%. after that introduction of the retail model. And if kids pick up a vape, they're five times more likely to go on to cigarettes. I mean, it's an absolute joke. These are not public health success stories that we should be importing from other countries.
4: ACOSH CEO Laura Hunter, Matt Bamford reporting. For the past decade, a group of conservationists has been working to reintroduce locally extinct native species like bilbies and quolls back into a protected area in northwestern New South Wales. The team at Wild Deserts is celebrating its 10th anniversary and has some lofty goals for the future. Bill Ormond reports from Cameron Corner.
10: Popping into the night, a bilby takes his first steps into the wild at Sturt National Park.
11: Freedom!
10: It's joining 400 other bilbies in the area as part of the Wild Deserts project. The goal is to rejuvenate a desert ecosystem Professor Richard Kingsford says has been devastated by introduced feral predators.
12: We've got the worst extinction record of any country in the world. The combination of cats, foxes and too many rabbits basically obliterated many of these species from this landscape.
10: The team has spent the last decade fencing off and eradicating feral pests from two 4x5 kilometre areas which are designed to keep predators out. They've successfully reintroduced and bred six species inside the fenced off areas, including burrowing bettongs, crest-tailed mulgaras, western quolls and bandicoots. And outside those areas, they've re-released some of those animals into a 100 square kilometre area they've called a wild training zone. That area has some feral cats, but their numbers are kept under control.
13: Not only have we done all of those things related to the species, but I think we've built this incredible network of people who are engaged and involved in the project in so many different ways. And that has built a strength that I didn't even expect to achieve in 10 years.
10: Dr. Rebecca West is the project's principal ecologist. She says recent heavy rainfall has illustrated the impact of these reintroduced species.
13: We're getting fantastic plant responses because every tiny digging pit that that bandicoot or bilby or bettong has made has collected seeds, it's collected water.
10: It hasn't gone unnoticed for National Parks Area Manager Jamie Norris, who says working alongside the Wild Deserts team is a career highlight.
14: Undoubtedly, there's been changes in the environment. So you find a lot of plant species that are rarer to come across in other parts of the park that are actually far more common within the enclosed areas. A lot of those changes are very subtle and it's very difficult to detect those changes. But literally at a landscape scale, you can start to see the differences.
10: It's one of the reasons the New South Wales Environment Minister, Penny Sharp, recently signed off on another decade of funding.
15: Just seeing these animals being released and now breeding and being part of the landscape again is just probably one of the highlights of my time as the minister.
10: Rebecca West says they're looking at their next challenge, which could be their greatest, using the formula they're developing here and applying it to other projects, not just in national parks, but possibly neighbouring pastoral properties too.
13: I hope that we are leaving something that in future generations they'll be able to look back on and be like, wow, those guys did a really epic job and thank God someone did something about it so that we're not just reading in history books about all the animals that once went extinct and are no longer here.
4: 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I'm Rachel Mealy. It's 6:15.
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18: How did we get here? Friday already, can you believe it? Friday in spring. Thank you so much for all of you telling me about your dragonfly spotting. Lots of observations of dragonflies around the place. So a lovely example, evidence from Mother Nature that, yes, spring has truly sprung. I'll give you a full weather report very soon. Tomorrow's going to be warm. That's just a little heads up for you early. And we'll get a traffic report. And, of course, we will play Too Early Trivia. You might win today. You might be the winner for the week. Yes, that's right. That could happen to you today. All you need to do is get your phone ready to call 1300 973 300. Let's say good morning now to Penny Burford with all the latest from the newsroom. Hey, Penny.
11: Good morning, Mel. Making news this morning, the Sydney Harbour Bridge has been illuminated with purple lights to commemorate Wallandilly teenager Lily Hooper, as her family laid her to rest in a private ceremony yesterday. The teenager was found dead last month after an eight-day search of the Natai National Park, where she'd gone missing on a hike. Peabody is planning a two-stage extension of its metropolitan coal mine at Helensburg, potentially keeping it operating until 2044. A man who fatally stabbed a teenager near a campsite in the Wallandilly 2 years ago will be sentenced in November. The Illawarra Hawks have lost a court of appeal bid to access NBL documents as part of their long-running dispute with the league. Illawarra businesses are stepping up checks for counterfeit cash amid reports of increasingly sophisticated fake notes circulating in the local area. A one-hectare bushfire broke out in Jamboree yesterday afternoon as the region prepares for a high fire danger rating this weekend. A new report has identified calls for greater mental health support and more safe spaces for young people across Shell Harbour. And in sport, Illawarra Football Products, Caitlin Ford and Mary Fowler are preparing for the start of the new English Women's Super League season this weekend.
18: Penny, before I let you go, you mentioned the counterfeit money. So you've done a story for ABC Online, so yes. People will be able to read that online. And if you were listening yesterday morning, we spoke to Adrian Odidi, who is a business owner in Thirroul, whose business was handed over this $100 fake note. Did you go and see that UV light, the blue light?
11: I did, yeah. So I took a trip up to Thirroul yesterday, and I think you noted this when you spoke to Adrian yesterday. Another business that actually also got a $100 bill earlier in the day, possibly the same one, but I'm not 100% sure. But they turned it away because they've got this blue light in place at the till. So it's this little device, and you put the note under it, and invisible marks show up that you can't see without it. So for bills after 2016, that's the date of issue, so the year that it was made, and there's a serial number and a couple of other little bits and bobs, but totally invisible to the naked eye. But it allows them now to sort of stop that cash coming through, and they had to put that in place because this started for them in December last year.
18: Oh, okay. And it became a regular thing, did it? Or was it
11: not a super regular thing? So that was Calvin Gorsuch, who owns Ohana Home in Thirroul, who I went and spoke to. So he said it was just that one incident, and then again this one recently, but other businesses have been reporting it in the area. So yeah, they're just having to step up security measures because of that.
18: So you just put the bill under the light, and if the date of issue and that sort of thing comes up, then you know it's legit.
11: Yeah, and it's really obvious to see. So I was wondering, you know, does anyone get offended when you sort of do this, you know, or is it a bit awkward? But it's really quick and discreet, and they can just check it really quickly. So that's one way they're doing it. But also having to train staff to check every single bill that comes through as well. He said that was actually the harder thing, is like getting staff into that mindset, because it can be kind of awkward to do that.
18: Especially young teenagers who are maybe just working at the till and are a bit embarrassed to check it and then confront someone as well. Hard stuff. Wow, how interesting. Thanks, Penny.
11: Thanks, Mel.
18: You can read that story online if you want to go and have a look at abc.net.au/Illawarra. That's where you find all the stories that we've done here at ABC Illawarra and also on the ABC News page. Let's look at the weather, shall we, this morning. Yes, spring has truly sprung, and today we're a little cooler than yesterday, and certainly a slightly cooler night for most of you as well. Today we're looking at 18 to 23 degrees, mostly sunny. The Bureau does say slight chance of a shower on the coastal fringe later tonight, near zero chance of rain elsewhere. Tomorrow, warm, 24 to 29. We'll see some wind pick up, so northwesterlies to begin with, pretty strong, and then they'll shift westerly in the evening tomorrow and possibly bring a medium chance of showers in the afternoon and evening after a mostly sunny morning and a warm day. Sunday, sunny, the winds continuing into the afternoon, and then we'll see a southerly change, so cooler on Sunday, and then the cooler conditions continuing on Monday, but more kind of like average temperatures with some showers creeping in potentially later on Monday. The coastal waters forecast for today is for west to southwesterly winds, possibly reaching up to 20 knots offshore north of Port Kembla early this morning. They'll then shift east to northeasterly during the morning. Seas up to 1.5 metres. They'll ease off a little during the day, and a southerly swell up to 2 metres, decreasing to 1 to 1.5 metres during the afternoon. Possibly a strong wind warning out for tomorrow if you've got plans to get out on the water tomorrow, with the potential for winds to be pretty strong over the ocean tomorrow. Current temperatures just quickly, not nearly as warm as it has been for those of you along parts of the coast this morning compared to the last couple of mornings. 15 right now at Albion Park, 14 at Bulambi, 7 at High Range, 10 at Jervis Bay, 15 in Kiama, 6 at Moss Vale, 11 in Nowra, 13 at Point Perpendicular, 15 at Port Kembla, 14 in Ulladulla, Braidwood 1 feels like minus 2, and 5 at Goulburn. Let's check on the roads, shall we, on this Friday morning. Traffic with John Pearson from the Transport Management Centre. Morning, John.
19: Hi, Melinda. Good morning. Morning, everyone, and happy Friday. No major crashes or delays. We're off to a good start and moving well on all majors throughout the Illawarra, Southern Highlands, and also in the Shoalhaven. At Cataract, just a southbound breakdown on the M1 Princess Motorway. It's off the road, not causing too many problems. Traffic moving well in both directions there on the motorway. Looking ahead to tomorrow, those people who use Mount Ousley Road, it'll be closed all weekend, starting tomorrow morning until 4 a.m. on Monday between the M1, that's the motorway, and Gaynor Avenue. So Mount Ousley Road closed both tomorrow and Sunday. Trains currently on or near to time on both the South Coast and Southern Highlands line. There is track work over the weekend on the South Coast line, buses replacing trains between Dapto, Port Kembla and Central all weekend. And likewise on the T4, Eastern Suburbs and Illawarra line, buses replacing trains between Cronulla, Waterfall and Central. You can check all those details and plan ahead with a Transport app or see transportnsw.info. And Mel, for the latest on the roads, it's livetraffic.com.
18: Thanks, John. John Pearson from the Transport Management Centre. Look, if you're just joining us, before the news at 6 o'clock, we were talking about people spotting dragonflies, just a little observation. And so many of you have got in touch all up and down the coast and even further inland about dragonflies being everywhere. Here, Mark, the delivery driver, says, "Hi, Mel, Jen and listeners. Maybe our young friend who sings the Eastern Rosella song can write and record another earworm about the dragonfly. Big ones, fast ones, loud ones and so on. Have a good weekend all." Same to you, Mark. Yeah, we might try and find out a bit more about the recent influx of dragonflies that we've been seeing all over the place over the last, I don't know, what do you reckon? Week or two, maybe, but certainly at the moment, dragonflies everywhere. Okay, here we go. Too early trivia. Question number one. News this morning of the death of an American feminist icon at the age of 92. She was a journalist and an activist. She kind of came to prominence when she was a reporter who went undercover in Hugh Hefner's Playboy empire, and then she moved into activism. What else can I tell you? Australian actress Rose Byrne played her in the recent movie Mrs. America. Here she is just a couple of years ago talking about her legacy. So well into her late 80s, maybe even 90.
20: If there is any legacy, I would just say that I was trying to make the world a little more fair and a little more representative than it was when I got here. That this included laughter and joy as well as anger and right.
18: Who is that? The death, we're hearing the news this morning, of an American feminist icon aged 92. So a journalist to begin with, she started Ms. Magazine, which was pretty revolutionary in America, and some of that filtered down in the years after to Australia. Who am I talking about? Here we go. Ollie in Ulladulla called in nice and early. Hi, Ollie.
21: Morning, Mel.
18: Morning. Very well, thank you. Was that you who texted you saw some dragonflies in Ulladulla?
21: Yeah, there's heaps of them around. And I drive up and down the coast a lot for work, and I noticed that yesterday I was in Winoona, and there were hundreds and hundreds of them.
18: Right, okay.
21: I pulled over and waiting for my appointment, and near a little park, and there were hundreds of them. It was quite amazing.
18: So there's something about conditions right now that's led to this big proliferation, because I don't recall, I mean, I'm sure I've seen them before. I was saying a bit earlier, just living in Darwin for such a long time, as soon as you saw the first dragonfly,
0: news spread because everyone knew that the dry season had arrived. I don't know if it's quite as significant here, but I wonder what's going on.
21: I'm not sure.
0: They're lovely things, I think.
21: They are. They look great.
0: They do look great. They look a little magical for some reason. You kind of imagine them flying alongside fairies or something. I don't know. Anyway, do you know who I'm talking about? The death of an American feminist icon, age 92, started Ms. Magazine.
21: I don't think I have this in the memory banks anywhere, but Brains Trust and I were just talking, mate, we're going to have a stab at Vanessa Redgrave.

0: Sorry, Ollie. Have a lovely day.
1: Right.
0: See ya.
1: You
0: Happy
1: too.
0: Dragonfly
1: Bye.
0: Spotting. Okay, here we go. Here is Dan in Jasper's Brush. Hey, Dan.
2: Good morning. How are you, Mel?
0: I'm all right, Dan. Do you know who I'm talking about?
2: Gloria Steinem.
0: Yes, Gloria Steinem, indeed. And so sharp, continuing her advocacy well into her 80s and dying at the age of 92.
2: She was terrific.
0: She was terrific. She was so stylish too. She just, yeah. Always very calm and civilized and so articulate and really courageous. Gloria Steinem.
2: Mm.
0: Yeah. All right, question number two, Dan. As you might have heard in the news, it is the 20th anniversary, which I cannot believe, of the death of Steve Irwin. I still remember the day we heard the news of his death.
2: I missed the news.
0: Oh, okay. It was such a shock.
2: I'm sorry to hear that.
0: Yeah, yes, 20 years since the death of Steve Irwin today. How did he die?
2: He was swimming over a stingray and he got hit with a stingray.
0: Yeah, absolutely.
2: It was terrible.
0: It was terrible, wasn't it? Wow, what a shock that was. 20 years ago, I can't believe it.
2: Yeah. He was such a philanthropist. He was a fantastic role model.
0: Wasn't he? And I remember when he first kind of hit our TV screens, everyone was a bit like, whoa. And I think in Australia there was a little bit of cringe maybe at first.
2: Until... I think the big thing was when I think he held his baby over the crocodile pit or something.
0: That's right.
2: That was a little bit outside everyone's experience.
0: Yeah, and comfort zone maybe. And he was just so out there that people thought, oh, is this the kind of Australiana we want to be spreading to the world? But then he just, things went nuts in America. They loved him.
2: Well, he bought up a lot of wetland. I can't remember. It was a massive amount of wetland as a conservation exercise. So he was a wonderful human being.
0: Yeah, really was. And then the work continued by his family, of course, and those brave kids of his growing up in the public eye. Through that terrible tragedy. Question number three, Dan. Which nut has the hardest shell in the world?
2: Oh, that's a good one.
0: Don't go knocking on your skull or anything, Dan.
2: Macadamia. Let's say macadamia.
0: Yay! Well done. It's National Macadamia Nut Day.
2: Oh, good. Okay.
0: Oh, yeah. Good. Oh, good.
2: Find an easier way to open a macadamia nut.
0: Apparently you need 300 pounds of pressure per square inch to crack it open. Anyway, I had a macadamia nut tree in my garden as a kid, and we had great delight in getting bricks and trying to crack them open without crushing the nut.
2: Yeah.
0: Hours of fun. Who needs the internet, hey, when
2: That's
0: you can
2: right,
0: crack
2: exactly.
0: macadamias with a brick for hours? Didn't do me any harm. Okay, here we go. Dan, who is the winner for the week? The winner of Too Early Trivia on ABC Illawarra for the week ending Friday, the 4th of September. It is, I can't open it. It's Sam in Warrawong. Well done to you, Sam. Thanks so much for playing, Dan.
2: Have a great weekend.
0: You too. Okay, see you, Dan. Bye. Dan there in beautiful Jasper's Brush. Lucky him. Look, we've got lots to come after the news. We'll check in with the Bureau. We are expecting a warm day tomorrow, that's for sure. And we'll get an extended weather forecast for you, see what the weekend has in store. And then someone who you might remember back in the 80s, an iconic fashionista, Jenny Key. She's coming to Bundanon, and you will hear from Jenny Key in a little while as well here on ABC Illawarra. Right now, it's just gone 6:30. It's news time.
3: Penny Burford with ABC Illawarra News. The Sydney Harbour Bridge has been illuminated with purple lights to commemorate Wallandilly teenager Lily Hooper. Charles Rushforth reports.
4: 18-year-old Oakdale resident Lily Hooper went missing while hiking in Natai National Park on August 12. Her disappearance sparked an 8-day multi-agency search and rescue effort involving the Australian

0: Australian Defence Force, with her body eventually found in bushland a significant distance away from the Bonnen Peak walking trail. The search was marred by a communications error made that day, which saw Miss Hooper's family mistakenly told she'd been found alive. The teenager was laid to rest at a private ceremony in Sydney yesterday afternoon, while the southern pylon of the Sydney Harbour Bridge lit up with purple lights that evening in her honour.
1: Peabody is planning a two-stage extension of its metropolitan coal mine at Helensburgh, potentially keeping it operating until 2044. A modification currently under assessment would reconfigure longwall 317 and add longwall 318, sustaining operations until June 2031. The company is also preparing a separate state significant development application to expand mining west of its current operations. Environmental studies and consultation are underway, with that large larger application expected to be lodged between 2027 and 2029. A man who fatally stabbed a teenager near a campsite in the Wallandilly 2 years ago will be sentenced in November. Brooke Chandler reports.
2: Jacob Greig was arrested by police in November 2024 and charged with the murder of a 15-year-old boy after a confrontation near a campsite in Wilton. The 33-year-old has been in custody since the attack. Last month, he pleaded guilty to the reduced charge of manslaughter by reason of excessive self-defence. Court documents say the deceased, who had taken hallucinogenics, acted wildly as he approached Greig's car before his arm was slashed with a butcher's knife. Greig appeared before Campbelltown District Court yesterday, where he was issued a three-hour sentencing hearing on November 3rd.
1: The Illawarra Hawks have lost a Court of Appeal bid to access NBL documents as part of their long-running dispute with the league. The Hawks and another club entity wanted the documents to help determine whether to pursue potential legal claims against the NBL and its owner, Larry Kestelman. But the New South Wales Court of Appeal has upheld a ruling that the club's NBL agreements prevent them using the courts to obtain the documents. The court refused the Hawks' leave to appeal and ordered them to pay costs. Illawarra businesses are stepping up checks for counterfeit cash amid reports of increasingly sophisticated fake notes. The rural retailer Calvin Gorsuch introduced a blue light detector after his store accepted a counterfeit $50 note last year. The equipment helps a staff member reject a fake $100 note last weekend. Mr. Gorsuch says the customer insisted it was genuine.
3: With the fake note that just came through last weekend, it was refused, so we picked up that it was fake. And then there was a bit of a sort of confrontation between my employee and them. So they were adamant that it was genuine, but it was just, we kept refusing it, and then from that, they left.
1: A one-hectare bushfire broke out in Jamberoo yesterday afternoon. The fire started about midday on Clover Hill Road and took 20 firefighters hours to contain it. The New South Wales Rural Fire Service is warning there will be a high fire danger rating in the region tomorrow, affecting Kiama, Shell Harbour, the Shoal Haven, the Wingecarrabee, Wallandilly and Wollongong. A new report has identified calls for greater mental health support and more safe spaces for young people across Shell Harbour. More than 250 children, families and community representatives contributed to the University of Wollongong research commissioned by Barnardo's. Dr. Chai Tool Anstey says young people want flexible, less structured places where they can safely spend time together. She says there's particular demand for spaces offering activities during the evening.
4: There's a need for greater flexibility and less structured activities where adolescents can come safely together. A key part of that is people also want evening spaces for young people that are safe, where a range of activities can be encouraged.
1: And in sport, Illawarra Football Products, Caitlin Ford and Mary Fowler are preparing for the start of the new English Women's Super League season this weekend. Ford's Arsenal opens its campaign away to Brighton, while Fowler's defending champion Manchester City hosts newly promoted Birmingham City. Fowler enters her first full season since returning from an ACL injury, while Ford recently signed a new deal with Arsenal. The expanded 14-team competition kicks off tomorrow morning, Australian time. That's ABC Illawarra News.
5: Thanks so much, Penny, and thank you to all of you for your dragonfly observations just before we head to the Bureau, because it's kind of weather-related. JJ says there needs to be a dragonfly movie made in the Illawarra. They are magical creatures. Yes, they are. I reckon so too. Here, Jeff in Wollongong. Mel, dragonfly larvae are called mud eyes. They respond to water temperature to hatch uniformly so they can mate. Our warm winter and the hot week last week.

0: resulted in our mass hatching. And yeah, Mel, a warm above average winter followed by the heat last week caused a large hatching of many dragonflies. Dragonflies need the water temperature to cause a mass hatching. And Arnold in Kirriville says, re dragonflies, has anyone asked local Indigenous persons of their knowledge about the same? Us immigrants should fully respect their significant knowledge of this land and nature, says Arnold in Kirriville. Yeah, well, we have just entered the Dharawal season of Noongi, I think is how you say it. This is when flying foxes gather and waratah buds start to swell. And I guess maybe dragonflies hatch. Who knows? Let's see what Steph Spackman from the Weather Bureau has to say. Hey, Steph.
1: Good morning, Mel.
0: Look, cooler night last night than we have had, maybe more like we should expect at this time of year. but what's going on today?
1: Yes, a bit of reprieve last night. You know, may needed to put a blanket back on rather than take it off.
0: Yeah.
1: But yeah, the night before was unseasonably warm. So looking at a cooler day today, sunny across the region, a top of about 21 to 23 degrees along the coastal fringe, and 17 and 18 degrees up on the southern tablelands. And tomorrow we will see a cold front approach from the west. We're looking at some really windy conditions with that. Highly likely there will be wind warning out. There will be a wind warning out for the coastal waters, strong wind warning, and those warm temperatures will be coming through as again. So looking at a top between 28 and 30 degrees along the coast and 24 degrees up at Barrel and 21 at Goulburn. A bit of rain, particularly on the tablelands, but we'll just wait to see if any rain reaches the coast. Very small chance of an afternoon thunderstorm or early evening thunderstorm tomorrow, but that'll all depend on the wind.
0: Okay. Yeah, it is going to be a bit windy tomorrow in particular, so we're going to get hot and warm air, aren't we, and then we'll see a change on Sunday. Is that kind of the idea?
1: That is right. So that warm northwesterly winds ahead of the front, and then as that goes through overnight, we're looking at a sunny and clear Sunday for Father's Day, and the temperatures will be dropping back down into the low 20s on the coast and about the high teens up on the southern tablelands. So a really pleasant day for Father's Day. You've lucked out there, dads.
0: Yep.
1: Good on you.
0: And oh, they deserve it.
1: Absolutely. It's nice to celebrate with good weather. So, yes, it's looking pretty promising for Father's Day.
0: Okay. And even if fathers want to get out on the water, maybe do a spot of fishing, boating, something like that, okay. But tomorrow, not so okay. I think it's going to get a bit windy. Yeah.
1: Yes, it's going to be up to 30 knots during the afternoon out in the waters. So turning westerly in the evening, the seas will be creasing up to 2 metres in the morning tomorrow. And then a southerly around 1 metre. So it's not too bad out there today, but definitely not a good day for fishing or boating tomorrow. But easing on Sunday. So if you want to go out and have a quick fish before the lunch, it might be a good idea.
0: Nice one. Thanks so much, Steph.
1: Thank you.
0: Steph Spackman there from the Bureau of Meteorology. I think things were looking okay on the roads. I can't see anything that will cause any issues for you this morning. You got a great run into the Big Smoke in Sydney. Similarly, the major highways all looking clear at the moment. The Hume and the Princes Highway, no issues at all. In and around Wollongong, things looking good for this time of the morning too. I'll keep an eye on things for you. And speaking of Father's Day, make sure you keep listening because just before 8 o'clock, oh, cuteness overload. We've got some real cutie patooties from Taroji Public School to talk about Father's Day. So make sure you listen up for that just before 8 o'clock this morning. For Father's Day, of course, this Sunday. Little healthy reminder if you've forgotten. Let's get some community service announcements. Peter's called in from the National Trust. Hey, Peter.
2: Yes, good morning, Mel. Hello, listeners. Look, that weather report, well, that sounds pretty good for the Inner Warwickshire Haven branch of the National Trust because we're celebrating Father's Day on Saturday. Now, we're having a sausage sizzle between 8 and 12 down at the old courthouse at Belmore Basin, which is one of Wollongong's beautiful gems. And that will be running until we sell out of sausages, I guess, but from the 8 to 12 o'clock. There's going to be gourmet breakfast foods on the sale as well. Sourdough muffins with smashed banana, as well as our lovely sausages on rolls, caramelised onions, etc. But the idea is to bring Dad and Granddad, come and have a look at the old courthouse, which will be open for inspection.

0: We're hoping to have some lovely classic motorcycles down there as well from the Illawarra and Classic Enthusiast Motorbike Club. So there's a lot to see and do, and we'll get all that in before that the weather turns a bit nasty.
1: Nice one. Thanks, Peter.
0: No problem. Thank you very much. We hope to see everyone down there tomorrow.
1: Peter from the National Trust, they're celebrating Father's Day a little early Saturday instead of Sunday at the old courthouse there. Bruce has called in from the Illawarra Rhododendron and Rainforest Gardens. Your flowers are still looking beautiful, Bruce. Thank you.
2: Thanks, Mel. Yeah, look, they're looking beautiful up in the gardens, and our dragonflies are out too, so it's looking
1: Fantastic.
2: fantastic. They're just flitting around. The gardens are looking beautiful. The volunteers have done a great job up there, and we're really looking forward to sharing it with everybody. With these winds coming, the westerlies don't bother us too much, and certainly Sunday, Father's Day, great day to come up. It'll be warm, but up in the rainforest, it's nice and cool. We've got our spring showcase on at the moment, and we're inviting everybody up. The early rhododendrons are out, the Himalayan rhododendrons, the pinks and reds and purples. We've got the Nepalese floral emblem, which is flowering at the moment. Azaleas, our early azaleas are all out, and our vivaias are looking good. Special sale, we bring in some plants from a specialist vivaria producer over the spring showcase. We've only got 15 this year, so if people want something special and they want to replicate what we've got, come on up. We've got some for sale, and we've also got some cuttings that we've grown from our own gardens. Daffodils, snowdrops, and painted lilies, the bulbs, they're still there, but the hot weather will probably knock them around a bit, so good to get up this weekend. Plenty of birds around, the kookaburras and the scrub turkeys, the lyrebirds. Couple of ducklings and some water dragons as well. We've got some events going through September, so we've got a presentation on the 8th of September, which is on our organic fertilising, and then we've got a Tai Chi class on Sunday. Saturdays and Sundays through September, we've got our rainforest walks. You can take those either as a self-guided, or if you come on a Saturday or Sunday at 11 o'clock, you can take a guided walk. No costs for the walks. It costs $5 for adults to get in. We've got a coffee van up there on Sunday for Father's Day, so it'll be a great day to come up and do some wandering around there with Dad. We've got a raffle going where we've got a prize, a painting of a vireo from our local artist and volunteer, Helen Moon. Second prize is a beautiful vireo. So volunteers will be up there. We're happy to meet and share our gardens with everybody and tell everybody what we do and how we look after the place. If you want to find us up near Mount Pleasant Road, head up towards the escarpment over the Mount Easley Motor Pass and motorway. Turn left at the T intersection with Parish Avenue, and we're about 200 metres down on the right-hand side. You'll see flags flying out the front. We're open from 10 a.m. to 5 p.m. $5 for adults, and kids are free. So come on up. Be a great weekend.
1: Thanks, Bruce. Bruce from the Illawarra Rhododendron and Rainforest Gardens. Val Fell's called in as well about the Illawarra Dementia Forum. Hi, Val.
3: Good morning. How are you?
1: Well, thanks, Val.
3: The annual Dementia Forum is on at the Fraternity Club next Wednesday. If you haven't registered for it, I would do so quickly because there are very few seats left. And you can do that by either going on to Eventbrite and do it or ring me on 0488114555.
1: Thanks, Val.
3: It starts at 10 o'clock in the morning, finishes at 3, and we have some very good speakers who will tell us all about the what dealing with dementia is like and what changes are being made in the supported home program, etc.
1: Nice one, Val. Thank you.
3: Thank you.
1: That's Val Fell about the Illawarra Dementia Forum that is coming up. A couple more thoughts on dragonflies. What do dragonflies do? Just wondering. Well, according to Graham, they spend a lot of time making more dragonflies, is what we heard this morning. Yes, we need the Aboriginal perspective and science and a scientist. Dragons usually imply something quite mystical, so they're so cool, so many questions. And Andy and Bulla, I think this joke's gone over my head, Andy. He says, "Hi, Mel, I'm no scientist, but curiously, with the appearance of all these dragonflies, I have not seen even one single monkey. Not one," says Andy and Bulla. I think that's a joke that's gone over my head. Am I the butt of that joke now by reading that out? I don't know. But anyway, yeah, lots of dragonflies about. It's delightful.
4: We've been out on the streets of Bulleye.
5: Hi, I'm Tess and I live in Bulleye.
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5: The people and the community that we have here, the beautiful beach and the beautiful escarpment, that total outdoors lifestyle with the

0: LGBTQI party promoter Auntie Johnny is hosting a galah gala at the gallery, which will see revelers dress as native Australian birds in a contest that will be judged by Key and Jackson. Who remembers Jenny Key jumpers? So bright, so colourful. Our reporter Charles Rushforth spoke with Jenny Key to find out more.
1: Linda and I are sort of pioneers of the art of fashion, so it's a topic that comes very easily to us because we always saw dress as a form of wonderful adornment and sort of celebrating the beauty of this country, you know, because our inspiration has always come from Australia, and that will be a beautiful thing to be in the Shoalhaven district and talking about nature and the way we create from nature. So I think that we've landed in a very good place to do this talk this weekend. So I'm very excited because I don't see Linda all the time. And when we come together, we sort of just have that beautiful explosion of friendship that we've and creativity that we've always had. And, you know, we've sort of got so many years now because we're both old ladies. And, you know, that carries some weight, I guess, because we've been around for, you know, and seen a lot of changes. So it's a beautiful place for us, one, to come together. I'm so excited to go there because I've never been before. And then, you know, to have the gala, that's really exciting. And then just for us to be talking to an audience about our love and our work, and it's a passionate response to landscape and friendship and creativity.
2: I mean, you and Linda's partnership, gosh, it must span more than 50 years now. And you said that it's the case that you don't often catch up and sort of have that same creative partnership that saw you, you know, pioneering the Australian fashion landscape in the 70s, 80s, 90s and you know, through on. What brings you together now? Is it events like these?
1: Yeah, events like these. We live in different parts of the country, which is why we don't see each other all the time. And, you know, because we don't, Linda went off collaborating with, you know, into the wilds of many Indigenous communities from the, you know, 1990s, early 1990s on. And, you know, I stayed put in the Blue Mountains, which is where I constantly get my inspiration. The Waratahs are just about to come out now, which is a very exciting time up here. So, you know, for us to come together is you know, we delight in it. So I hope there's going to be lots of people around that want to come and listen to us and enjoy our, you know, many stories.
2: And I mean, I think delight might be the key word here. Your talk at Bundanon will come after workshops, as well as that big party you mentioned, the gala. I want to ask you, how important is fun in fashion? Should it have that sort of, that level of accessibility that, you know, it's not also something that looks great, but it should be able to be practical and danceable?
1: Well, I mean, it is clothing, so one has to wear it. But, you know, the way one wears their clothes is their, you know, their expression. So you don't want to, you know, there's performance clothing and there's just wearing clothing. But we just, our stamp is, I guess, colour and graphics on that's the way I guess we express, and with incredibly beautiful fabrics. Mm. And with me, it's my knitting and my, you know, that sort of hand, that the hand on a garment, which is, you know, knitting something gives it a real a personal flavour, because you know what you're wearing is being, you know, hand done by someone, and it just makes for something to feel more special, I guess. But it's just a simple, you know, jumper, but you know, what the design on it and the sort of hand done of it is what is just so very special.
2: Looking at the competition,

0: on Saturday, which an important part of it is this dress-up competition. You're one of the judges. What will you be looking out for?
1: I guess originality and the style of someone's, how they put their outfits together. When people make an effort, it's just that it's always exciting, and I just love, I'm just going to really enjoy how they put their bird outfits together because it's such a great place to start, I think, becoming a bird. I'm going to be just wearing a bird print. My very fabulous cockatoo parrot print. Oh, I'm giving things away, aren't I?
0: That's okay. I'll happily take that spoiler.
2: Charles Rochforth there, speaking to fashion icon Jenny Key, who had a Jenny Key jumper. I'm sure plenty of you, that's all happening at Bundanon, and that talk this Sunday at midday there at Bundanon. Sunday, of course, Father's Day. Rory McDonald went out to Taronji Public School. Get ready for some cuteness.

0: Hi, my name's Luna.
1: Luna, what are you buying your dad for Father's Day?
0: I want him to buy a mug, and I know he loves really a pup, so that's what I'm going to get for him.
1: A pup?
0: Mm-hmm.
1: What sort of pup?
0: A tiny pup. Mm-hmm. He loves pups.
1: What do you love about him the most?
0: I love about him because it gives me tickles, and he loves me, and he we go out and go to the park.
1: And are you doing something special for him on Father's Day morning? Mm. What are you doing for him?
0: I think he wants to go to a Father's Day shop, and he's going on a race with Mum.
1: A race, is he? What mm-hmm. sort of race?
0: He's a winner race. If he wins, he gets a trophy.
1: Wow. All right, are you going to cheer him on?
0: Mm-hmm. That I don't know when, but we'll
2: get together then. Paul Vakovsky, I'm the PNC president for Taroji Public School.
3: Paul, Father's Day, what is happening here today at Taroji Public School?
2: Yeah, look, what we've traditionally done over the last few years is actually put on a Mother's Day and Father's Day stall for the kids. It's a stall that has affordable gifts that they can buy for their father or their loved one, their father figure that's in their family. And it's such a great opportunity for them to come along, participate in purchasing things. It gives them really important life skills in terms of being able to manage money and budget and understand how much they can purchase with the funds that they've got from their family. It's a great day, always enjoyable.
3: Paul, I'm looking at some of the gifts. Tell me about the one right here. I think this is just magnificent. Explain it to me.
2: So it's basically a brush for washing dishes and a bit of a... what do you call
3: Chuck
2: this?
3: Chuck
2: super wipe wrapped up in a brush, and on it there's a little tag that says, "Dear Dad, I will do the dishes."
3: That is just fabulous. What other things like that have you got?
2: Oh, look, I mean, we have a mix of sort of trinkets and things that we buy. There's books, there's mugs, there's key rings. There's little game items for the kids. I can see even a chamois for our dad, who's a car enthusiast. We've got a great range of little gifts for everyone. There's cards as well. And the intent is that every child, whether they do have money or not, goes home with a gift.
0: Hi, I'm Max.
3: Max, what are you going to buy your dad for Father's Day? Do you have any ideas yet?
0: No.
3: What do you think your dad might like? Is he into gardening or stuff like that?
0: He does mow the lawn.
3: Oh, so you think you'd get him something for the garden?
0: Yeah.
3: Yeah? Does he like mowing the lawn?
0: Yeah.
3: What do you love about your dad?
0: That he lets us watch YouTube.
3: Ah.
0: And he lets us watch his AI.

0: Watch AI.
1: Yeah.
0: What are you going to do with your dad on Father's Day?
1: Maybe we're going to go out and we're going to have a cheesecake for dessert.
0: Oh, does your dad like cheesecakes?
1: Yeah.
0: Yeah. And you know how on Mother's Day you probably make your mum breakfast in bed. Would you make your dad breakfast in bed?
1: Yeah.
0: What would you make for him?
1: Ice cream.
2: When you're coming home, Dad, I don't know when, but we'll get together then.
3: You know, hi, I'm Milton.
0: What are you making him for Father's Day?
3: Yes, we're making him a card.
0: And what's on it?
3: Well, we can colour it in and we can draw stuff for our Father's Day.
0: Yeah? Are you doing any, like, a family picture in the card or anything like that?
3: We can draw what we want to do. We can do a family picture or we could just, like, draw something nice.
0: And do you know what you're drawing yet?
3: No.
0: What do you love about your dad?
3: Well, I like that he plays with me. Sport.
0: Yeah, what type of sports?
3: Soccer. And cricket.
0: And what are you going to do with Dad on Father's Day itself? Are you, is the family taking him out somewhere?
3: Well, my dad can choose. We bought him a shirt of Darth Vader. And you know how he says, I'm your father? He's my father. My dad is my father. So then that would be good for him.
0: You think you really like that?
4: Hi everybody, my name is Yumni Asin.
0: Tell me, what are you buying your dad for Father's Day?
4: Yeah, I'm giving my dad to like a card and a bracelet present for my dad.
0: And have you made the card for him?
4: Yes, in my home I make the card for my dad so I can give it to him on Father's Day.
0: What do you love about your dad the most?
4: Because she give me presents, she take me out for a little bit to the restaurant, and I love restaurant and park. So I love him so much, he's my superhero.
0: That's beautiful. And what are you going to do for your dad on Father's Day?
4: My dad will do she will take me to the car and take me to the park, and she loves me so much, and my family's sister and my mom, and she loves me too.
5: I love my dad so much, he's my superhero. I felt like Rory was going to crack up just then. Happy Father's Day to all you dads a little early on Sunday. I hope you're all spoiled and, you're all superheroes. Lots to come on ABC Illawarra Breakfast right now, though. It's 7 o'clock and news time.

0: Rhiannon Solomon Marin with ABC News. The number of Australians missing following devastating flooding on the Nepal-Tibet border has been revised down to 36, with two more citizens confirming they're safe. Here's South Asia correspondent Rachel Clayton.
1: It's been more than a week since a glacier collapse in the Himalayas sent ice, rock and mud sweeping through the country's border region with China. Nepali authorities say at least 20,000 homes will need to be rebuilt in new, safer locations. Search and rescue efforts are largely focused on six hydropower project sites where hundreds of people are believed to be trapped. Rescue teams from India, China and South Korea are helping drain water from the tunnels and conduct controlled blasts to allow excavators inside. Meanwhile, attention is turning to the growing humanitarian need, with UNICEF warning at least 22,000 children urgently need safe drinking water and better sanitation.
0: Meanwhile, 10 Fire and Rescue New South Wales specialists are heading to Nepal this morning as part of an Australian disaster response mission. Digby Werthmuller has more.
2: Six drone operators and four incident management specialists will form part of a 15-person Australian team supporting search and rescue operations. They'll use drones to reach remote areas and locations too dangerous for ground crews, providing live imagery, thermal imaging and mapping. The team will be self-sufficient, carrying its own food, water, medicines and tents,

0: avoid putting additional pressure on local supplies. The fire and rescue contingent is expected to remain in Nepal for around a fortnight, and that could be extended if further assistance is requested.
1: Police are investigating a man's death after a suspected assault in Sydney's northwest. Nandini Deer reports.
2: Just after 1 o'clock this morning, emergency crews responded to reports of an assault at a unit block on Lister Avenue in Ermington. Police found a man believed to be in his 40s with serious injuries before giving him CPR. The man died shortly after arriving at hospital and is yet to be formally identified. A 30-year-old man was arrested at the scene, and police are now investigating the circumstances of the alleged assault.
1: A roundtable on sexual violence is being held at New South Wales Parliament today following multiple sexual assault cases involving teenagers in recent weeks. School principals, advocates, researchers and ministers are convening for the crisis talks later this morning to discuss ways to address violent sexual content that's being circulated online, including AI-generated material. It comes after three students from Scots College allegedly assaulted a teenage girl in Sydney's east, three boys were accused of assaulting a girl in southwest Sydney, and a 16-year-old girl's death on Sydney's northern beaches is suspected of being related to a sexual choking act. The states and territories have mobilised to call for urgent federal action as new data reveals the number of aged care patients stranded in public hospitals has risen by about 50% in 1 year. Here's National Health reporter Stephanie Dalzell.
3: Figures collated by the states and territories show there are now more than 3,700 aged care patients languishing in public hospitals across the country, an increase of about 50% since last September. State and territory health ministers will enter a meeting with their federal counterpart Mark Butler today, calling for urgent action. The meeting's chair, New South Wales Health Minister Ryan Park, says it's frustrating.
4: I'm really angry about it because it's having a big impact.
3: The federal government says it's pledged an additional 5,000 beds a year by 2029 as part of a $3.7 billion package.
1: The Sydney Harbour Bridge has been lit up in purple in memory of teenage hiker Lily Hooper. The 18-year-old went missing while bushwalking in Natai National Park last month. Her body was found 8 days later. She was laid to rest at a private ceremony in Sydney yesterday afternoon, with the Harbour Bridge's southern pylon illuminated that evening in her honour. Ferry commuters are being urged to check before they travel today as industrial action gets underway across Sydney's harbour. Maritime union members employed by Transdev are imposing bans on overtime and some work arrangements through September. Transport for New South Wales says most services should operate, but cancellations and delays could occur with little warning. Coordinator General Howard Collins says updates will be provided as soon as possible.
5: It does make it very difficult to understand which services will be cancelled in advance. The other reminder is if you're travelling for Manly Fast Ferries is running a normal service. I expect them to be a little bit busier as there may well be cancellations on that service from Transdev Ferries.
1: The Premier's wrapped up his trade mission to India with a visit to a Bollywood studio. Nick Dole reports from Mumbai.
6: Chris Minns has met Indian producer Sajid Najidwala, who's announced his new film, Hey Baby 2, will be shot in Sydney, tapping into a state government fund designed to attract big productions. It means the harbour city will be the backdrop for many of the scenes. The Premier says it'll put New South Wales on the radar of more Indian tourists. Chris Minns has also visited the set of a Bollywood murder mystery, calling action on a scene and meeting the crew, some of whom studied in New South Wales. Nick Dole, ABC News, Mumbai.
1: Pacific leaders have issued a joint statement saying they didn't get enough notice of China's intercontinental ballistic missile test in July. Here's Foreign Affairs reporter Stephen Jedgetts.
7: Pacific officials have spent weeks negotiating what to say about the test at the Pacific Islands Forum leaders meeting in Palau. Several Pacific countries have already condemned the test, but now Pacific leaders have backed a final communique at their retreat, which says they didn't get adequate notice of the test, which they've labelled concerning. But Nauru has refused to back the statement, and Kiribati wasn't at the retreat, raising doubts over the Pacific consensus.
1: The celebrated author and activist who became a prominent figure of the US women's rights movement, Gloria Steinem, has died.

0: at aged 92. Former US Secretary of State and First Lady Hillary Clinton has led the tributes, hailing her as one of the architects of the entire structure of women's equality. Kamala Harris, Nancy Pelosi and Meghan Markle are among other prominent US women who've paid tribute to the co-founder of Ms. Magazine. And Steve Irwin's best mate says the khaki-clad conservationist would be super proud of how his family has kept his legacy alive in the 20 years since his shock death. Jessica Ross reports.
1: On the 4th of September 2006, the man known by millions as the Crocodile Hunter was killed by a stingray while filming a documentary in far north Queensland. The 44-year-old is survived by wife Terry, daughter Bindi and son Robert. Right-hand man Wes Mannion says his mate would have been incredibly impressed with how his children have become stars in their own right.
2: He'd be super proud, as any father is with their kids when you see them happy.
1: Director John Stainton says Steve Irwin should be remembered for his conservation efforts and his massive heart.
3: He was a great man.
1: The Steve Irwin Wildlife Reserve protects 180,000 hectares of precious habitats throughout Queensland.
0: In finance, the Australian share market is expected to rise around 0.3% following a strong night on Wall Street. The Dow Jones has jumped 1.2%, the S&P 500 up a little over 1%, and the Nasdaq has had a 1.4% boost. Brent crude is steady at $95.77 a barrel. Gold is 2% higher at $4,473 an ounce. The dollar is buying 72 US cents. With sport, here's Jared Coote.
4: Brisbane has finished its disappointing NRL season on a high with a 34-20 victory over Canterbury at Stadium Australia. The scores were locked at 10 all at halftime, but the Broncos came out the better side after the break, scoring four second-half tries. The match marked Payne Huss' final appearance for Brisbane before his move to South Sydney in 2027. Broncos half Ben Hunt has told ABC Sport he's relieved to finish the season on a high.
5: It's been a very disappointing year, but you know, to come out tonight, I think the boys really carried themselves in a great way tonight and really showed up for Payne, and he deserved a win tonight.
4: Men's world number four, Felix Auger-Aliassime, has suffered a shock second-round loss to 50th-ranked Karen Khachanov at the US Tennis Open in New York. The Canadian won the first set, but eventually lost 6-7, 6-3, 6-2, 6-2. In the women's draw, Japanese tennis player Naomi Osaka has beaten Czech's Katerina Siniakova. Osaka fired down 11 aces in the 6-2, 5-7, 6-1 victory. Eighth seed Iga Swiatek cruised past Nadia Podoroska in straight sets. And Spanish cyclist Enric Mas has extended his overall lead at the Vuelta a España as Slovenia's Jakub Omerzil won stage 12.
0: To the weather, isolated showers across the southern areas of the state, tending scattered in the far south, sunny today in Sydney. 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
6: From Wollongong to Shell Harbour, from Nowra to Ulladulla, this is Melinda James on ABC Illawarra.
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8: Hello and a very good morning to you. We've been talking a bit about transport lately, haven't we? Here locally, we talked to the representatives from that grassroots kind of community group, the Illawarra Public Transport Action Group, about some of the ideas they have about improving transport in our region. Well, interestingly, some of their views were shared by the Urban Development Institute of Australia, which launched a report yesterday into how we can unlock more growth here in the Illawarra and Shoalhaven. So this is basically the peak body for developers, pretty much. So what do they think needs to happen to unlock more growth here locally? We'll run through some of the views that they put forward yesterday, and we'll get the response of the mayor of Wollongong, Tanya Brown. There was a bit of the report dedicated to what should happen in Nowra, but we'll just focus on Wollongong this morning with the mayor in just a moment. Some pretty interesting ideas. Cutting minimum lot sizes to 300 square metres with a view to just getting rid of any mandatory minimum lot size altogether. That's some interesting views on transport projects that are absolutely necessary if we're going to be able to accommodate the kind of population growth the government's talking about. and also more transport-oriented development hubs where

0: should they be? What train stations can you identify that could cope with much higher density living all around them? We're going to have that discussion up next. I'd love to get your views as well. So 1300 973 300. And just before the news, we were hearing our reporter Charles Rushforth talk to Jenny Key, of course, iconic Australian fashion designer, who'll be in Bundan on this weekend. Mel in Thirroul says, hi, Mel. I did my work experience in fashion design with Jenny Key in 1985. Wow, Mel. And then separately with Linda Jackson. I was in year 11 at Bulleye High School. Oh, Mel, what an experience. Icons of the Australian fashion industry. Who didn't have a Jenny Key jumper in the 80s, or at least a rip-off of a Jenny Key jumper? Really, really influential in the 80s, Jenny Key, and also those kind of Kendone-style designs as well. Big, bold, colourful. Those were the days. So lots to come on the program. Always good when you join in. 1300 973 300. Let's take a quick look at the weather, because today much milder. You had a cooler night than you've had over the past couple of nights. Today we're looking at mostly sunny conditions. Slight chance of a shower along the coastal fringe later tonight. Near zero chance of rain elsewhere. 18 to 23. Tomorrow a warm one. 24 to 29 degrees tomorrow. And the wind's definitely picking up. Northwesterlies bringing that warm air. 35 to 55 kilometres an hour. They'll shift westerly in the evening and bring that change or bring with it possibly some showers. Cooler on Sunday for Father's Day, but a pretty nice day on Sunday. Plenty of sunshine, blue skies, and much milder temperatures. Traffic. John Pearson's there at the Transport Management Centre. Morning, John.
1: Morning, Melinda. At Mount Murray, there's been a single car crash just at the Tourist Road Bridge, just where Macquarie Pass meets up with Tourist Road. Now, a car has gone into a tree there. Emergency services are on the way, so if you're in that area, Tourist Road at the end of the western side of Macquarie Pass, do exercise caution while they attend to that single car crash there at the Tourist Road Bridge. No other real traffic to speak of throughout the listening area this morning. You're getting a good run from the Highlands right through to the M5 and M7. No problems there on the Hume motorway this morning. Trains, they're looking good too, on or near to time on both the South Coast and Southern Highlands lines. There is track work over the weekend though on the South Coast line, both tomorrow and Sunday. Buses replacing trains between Dapto, Port Kembla and Central. That's all weekend. And likewise on the T4 Eastern Suburbs and Illawarra line, buses replacing trains between Cronulla, Waterfall and Central, both tomorrow and on Sunday. Always good to plan ahead and check all those details with the Transport app, or see transportnsw.info, the website for all your public transport. And Melinda, for the latest on the roads right across the weekend, it's livetraffic.com.
0: Thanks so much, John. John Pearson from the Transport Management Centre. Look, if you were listening to ABC Illawarra Drive yesterday, you might have heard a little bit about this report that was launched yesterday by the Urban Development Institute of Australia. That's the peak body that represents basically the development industry, developers, builders, that sort of thing. They've launched a new report. It's called Unlocking the Illawarra Shoalhaven, a unified voice for regional growth. It sets out a bunch of recommendations, from things like how to improve public transport, to what should a minimum lot size look like, to whether the New South Wales architect should take over the revitalisation of Nowra's CBD. Lots of changes in here that a lot of people are looking at. Of course, whether the government takes them up or not is a different story. Both the planning minister and the shadow planning minister were there for the launch of the report yesterday. So what do developers want, and what should local government and councils think about it? I spoke to the Lord Mayor, Tanya Brown of Wollongong, yesterday about her response to this report from the Urban Development Institute of Australia.
2: Look, I think it's a good report that does contribute to the discussion that we're all having around housing, the importance of housing and how we can deliver more housing quicker. The themes of connectivity, commonality and certainty really resonate with me, because we know we need a diversity of housing stock to meet the housing challenge. We've got housing targets set on us by the state government. In Wollongong, we've got to deliver 9,200 homes. So we're working to that, but getting certainty for development industry that can help move that along, I think, is welcome. So I think there's some practical measures in there that enhance the conversation.
0: Okay, things that are helpful. We'll just go through a few of them, if you don't mind. If we just start with transport, and let's

0: just get this one out of the way, because to talk about the South West Illawarra Rail Link swirl, formerly Maldon Dumbarton. So this is the rail link linking the Illawarra to the southwest of Sydney. UDIA themselves say, look, geez, how many times have people raised this again and again? But there are still fears around who will fund it and patronage and whether there will be enough people to make this a viable, feasible thing. I mean, are you feeling that those fears are being allayed by the imminent opening of the Western Sydney Airport? Are you sensing any change in the discussion about the South West Illawarra Rail Link?
1: Well, look, for many years I've said I don't care what you call it, just find someone to fund it. And when I worked at the university, I contributed to the Swirl report. So have long been a supporter of it. Interestingly, through the formation of the LG8 with our neighbouring councils up to the west, they have reinvigorated my support for it because they see how important it is to continue that rail line, getting it from the new Second Sydney Airport, moving down into the south-southwest, ultimately the Illawarra. So if it adds the case for Maldon Dumbarton, I'm happy to back that. And I think we know we've got more people coming to our region. Even this report refers to the 160,000 that are going to be here by 2041. Those people will be looking to travel to the airport, not just to leave, but for jobs. And roads and rail go both ways. So it'll be jobs in this region, people living over there. So I think there is a building demand for it as the population grows, as more people live in each side of the equation. I think there is. And if we're not going to build it, and this is where certainty comes in, somebody call it, but then you've got to build the road infrastructure to make up for it.
0: You just think it's time to just call it. I never hear anyone saying that Swirl is a terrible idea. All you hear is kind of crickets when people talk about it. You know that developers think it's a good idea. You know, various people at various governmental levels think it's a good idea. And certainly freight operators and movers think it's a good idea. And yet it still doesn't get funded.
1: And we've been talking about this since Nick Greiner killed it in 1987. So clearly there's something there that we all think this does have merit. The New South Wales Ports thinks it has merit. But again, nobody wants to put their hand up and fund it. And I'm the first to say Wollongong City Council is not going to fund it. This is major connecting, enabling infrastructure that the federal government needs to fund. It's not going to come from the state. I worked in the state government when they kept referring it off to the federal. It's been going on for so long. We just need it to either say, yes, this is viable, yes, it can happen. It may still not happen for 10, 20 years, but give some certainty to the industry and to all of us. We're all sick of talking about it.
0: Let's talk about something else that is that's vital for the development of West Apto. This is the Western Ring Road. The UDIA isn't happy with how that is going to be funded, saying it needs, at the moment, it's meant to be funded out of contributions that you collect at council through each sort of detached dwelling there that's built at West Apto. I mean, this is going to be a major road when it's finished, isn't it, the Western Ring Road?
1: It's absolutely vital, and it starts from Bunnings there at Kembla Grange. You can see on that roundabout there's a little jutting off to nowhere. That's the start of the bridge over the Kembla Grange rail line, and this road then travels through five suburbs. So in any other definition, that's a highway, and highways are delivered by the state government. I've met with Minister Aitchison. She is supportive of that. We're now working with the state government to get it embedded in our plans that it is a state road and that the state will contribute. There's lots of designs of it and drawings. We know how vital it is to unlocking the housing at West Apto. So we're getting on with planning around it. But I would love to see a firm commitment from the state on that one.
0: Because the developer contribution simply won't be able to fund a road of that magnitude. Is that right?
1: No, and as UDIA says, it puts it on the developer contributions on every house. Now, if you want housing affordability, adding $30,000 doesn't help that argument. So if we can get this one resolved, that would be a big win for future homeowners of West Apto.
0: And just finally on transport, it's interesting we were talking to the, I guess, if not newly formed, newly outspoken Illawarra Public Transport Action Group, who have been talking about the need for a new integrated bus network. The UDIA is also talking about looking at long-term intra-region mass transit stuff. So

0: light rail and all of those kinds of public transport needs to be fulfilled, because they've said that we're really behind places like Newcastle, the Gold Coast, Canberra. Do you agree that we're behind other comparable regional centres?
1: Oh, well, it's always frustrating. I always want what Newcastle has. But I think short term, if we could just get express buses that travel interregional, people from Shell Harbour that come to work in Wollongong don't want to stop at every single
0: Why
1: stop.
0: Is that so hard?
1: I think the state government is looking at this with the new transport plan that just came out. They know that this region has a fast-growing population. And when you add in the Shoalhaven, even more so. So light rail comes with a big cost, but you can buy some express buses a lot quicker, I think. So let's try and grab that. And I agree with the public transport group. That's what we need. We need public transport. We need it to meet the needs. And that's all I want them to get on with. Rather than dreaming of light rails and things, let's just seize the bull by the horns, get some fast buses on and get that moving.
0: Look, some people listening might say, aren't we loosening planning regulations and increasing flexibility quickly enough? But clearly the developers don't think so, because they would like more areas to be declared transport-oriented development hubs. They want more places to be low to medium rise density. So we're talking Winoona East, Coniston, Unanderra, Oak Flats, Albion Park as TODs, and Fig Tree and Morilla as places where you can have low to medium rise density. Is this moving at the right pace for you, if we're to include all those places as places that could include much higher buildings with much higher density?
1: Well, at Council, we already identified Coniston and Unanderra as suitable for future growth, because they do have a train station. They do have a bit of capacity there. But the argument, as we're seeing around the North Wollongong one, is we need the enabling infrastructure of the public transport to meet it, making sure our road infrastructure can cope. Where is the parking? You know, that's the perennial challenge, parking and traffic. So making sure that those bits are happening as well is very important. Unfortunately, we do need to find homes for people, and around major train stations is where it needs to be for that increased density. So it's about the right infrastructure in the right place. And if you've got a train station, that helps it along. I think they are starting to move towards that. Developers, of course, though, don't really want to worry about the transport and the parking. They just want to go higher. And we're pushing back on that.
0: They're talking about also increasing the height limit to 25 metres at all these low, medium rise development areas. They want a bunch of changes. So broaden the use of pattern books. People are probably okay with that, even though it does lead to a bit of homogeneity in our suburbs. But lot size flexibility might be something that piques people's interest, because they're looking to reduce minimum lot sizes to 300 square metres, and over the long term just get rid of minimum lot sizes altogether. Do you have any concerns about this, reducing minimum lot sizes?
1: Yeah, I do, because then I think you lose backyards. You have fences right up against the neighbour's bedroom window. You know, I don't think that's necessarily desirable everywhere. So I think we do have to be careful about that. I'm all for a diversity in housing stock and mixed use, but I think we want to make sure that these areas are still livable, that people want to live there. Some of the streets, and not to shame anyone, but Shell Cove, they're very narrow streets, houses right on top of each other. I don't know that we necessarily want to allow that free reign everywhere.
0: And look, just one final question. We don't know how the state government will respond to this report that's been put forward, but one thing, allowing developers to pay their contributions later to improve their cash flow and boost the feasibility of some of these projects. I mean, already don't we have an issue with sometimes these payments being belated and maybe not meeting demand? Do developers really need more flexibility in terms of when they pay their developer contributions for infrastructure?
1: Look, I don't think so. And we know we are constantly having conversations around footpaths, playgrounds, parks. This is what developer contributions go to. So if they're trying to get out of that and putting it at the back end and then it doesn't ever get paid, what lever do you have as a council to, apart from taking people to court, chasing money? You need to have it up front. Now, in Wollongong, we have waived for hotels.

0: development to have the developer contribution come in when the construction certificate is issued.
1: As an incentive, is that the idea?
0: As an incentive. Mm-hmm. As an incentive. We need hotel rooms. You can't sell hotel rooms off the plan in advance of construction. You can sell apartments and homes off the plan before they're built. So they've got money coming in at the start of the project. So I would be a bit wary of that one. As I said, we don't want to slow down housing stock, but I think equally if developers, if you can't afford to build it, maybe you need to have another look at what you're doing.
2: There we go. Lord Mayor of Wollongong, Tanya Brown. Love to get your thoughts on that. 1300 973 300, a whole list of things there. Melinda on the text line, no point building commuter housing near railway stations if there is only one train per hour, all in capitals. And this person says, surely common sense prevails. We can spend millions on a koala underpass. Surely we can fund the South Coast Rail Line. Of course it will be well used. So there we go. There are some of your views. Use that number, 1300 973 300, to call now if you'd like to go and see Macy Gray. To go and see Macy Gray at Anita Theatre in Thurl on the 16th of September, Wednesday the 16th of September. You just need to call 1300 973 300 and name this song, the original. This is Macy Gray's cover.

You know that tune, don't you? 1-300-973-300 to go and see Macy Gray. So I'll play it for you one more time. You know that song. It was huge. I'm a

0: All right, 1-300-973-300. Call now. What we might have to do, though, is give away those tickets after the news, because the news is coming your way very, very soon. But call now. So one more time, the song. It's, yeah, you remember it, don't you? One 300 973 300. You need to make sure you're listening next week, because we have tickets to this person. Yeah, Suzanne Vega. That's Tom's Diner, of course. Suzanne Vega also coming to Anita's Theatre. We have tickets to give away next week if you'd like to go and see Suzanne Vega at Anita's Theatre too. But call now if you'd like to go and see Macy Gray. It is coming up to news time and 7:30 on ABC Illawarra.
1: Good morning, Penny Burford with ABC Illawarra News. Peabody is preparing plans to keep its metropolitan coal mine at Helensburgh operating until 2044. Kelly Fuller reports.
2: The miner has submitted scoping documents to the state government for the proposed 22 additional longwalls west of the mine's existing operations. The project would extract about 31 million tonnes of run-of-mine coal at up to 2.7 million tonnes a year. The proposed mining area would be south of the Warranora Reserve. Peabody says the 12-year extension would maintain about 400 jobs and create 50 construction roles. It also proposes a methane abatement plant and continued rail transport to Port Kembla. A separate application to sustain mining until 2031 remains under assessment.
1: Purple lights have shone from the Harbour Bridge to memorialise teenage bushwalker Lily Hooper. Charles Rushforth reports.
3: 18-year-old Lily Hooper was declared missing on August 12 after she did not return from a hike in Natai National Park. After an 8-day multi-agency search and rescue effort involving nearly 1,000 crew, the teenager's body was located in bushland a significant distance from the walking trail. Authorities, including the police commissioner, apologised for a communications error which saw Miss Hooper's family being mistakenly told she'd been found alive. The teenager was laid to rest at a private ceremony in MacArthur yesterday, and the southern pylon of the Sydney Harbour Bridge was lit up with purple lights that evening in her memory.
1: A Thurool retailer says counterfeit banknotes are becoming increasingly difficult to identify by touch alone. The Border Force recorded 700 counterfeit cash seizures last financial year, more than 50 times the number the year before. Calvin Gorsuch introduced a blue light detector after his store, Ohana Home, accepted a counterfeit $50 note last year. He says modern fakes are more sophisticated than those he's previously encountered.
4: These ones are now like a polymer still, so to the touch they feel more real, but the actual thickness of the note is probably the most noticeable on the note we received. But I know the newer ones that have come through, even the material is consistent with a normal banknote, but the colour seems to be what's the distinguishing factor.
1: An expert on wildlife crossings says it's too soon to evaluate the effectiveness of a wildlife underpass under a busy Sydney road. Transport for New South Wales reported no koalas had used the Appin Road underpass since it was built in April, but they have recorded 145 species using fauna crossings 34,000 times along the North Coast M1 in the past 26 years. Wildlife ecologist Dr. Ross Goldengay says it takes time and the growth of surrounding plants before animals will use the crossings, and monitoring takes years.
5: Animals take time to habituate to these structures. That's been found in studies all around the world. Sometimes the way these structures are designed, they're full of concrete, which might put animals off. Where we've had the best success is where you've got the bushland close to the entrance.
1: The Illawarra Hawks have lost another legal bid in their long-running dispute with the National Basketball League. The Hawks and another NBL club entity had sought access to league documents to help determine whether to pursue potential legal claims against the NBL and its owner, Larry Kestelman. The New South Wales Court of Appeal found the club's licence agreements prevent them using the courts to seek the documents, with disputes required to be dealt with through the Court of Arbitration for Sport. The court refused the club's leave to appeal with costs. Shell Harbour families have reported long wait lists, financial barriers and services operating at capacity when they seek mental health support. The concerns were raised through a University of Wollongong study commissioned by Barnardo's, involving more than 250 local children, families and community representatives. Researcher Dr. Chai Tool-Anstey says the majority of respondents also raised concerns about the need to leave the area to access services.
6: The other really interesting point in this that indicates a strong need is that 71% of the participants indicated a need to travel outside of the Shell Harbour LGA to access services as well. So it points to a real structural constraint to service access within the area.
1: Also making news this morning, the Federal Treasurer says Australia is sending some of its best people to search for citizens missing in the Nepal flood disaster. To the weather, mostly sunny with the slight chance of a shower along the coastal fringe later tonight. Winds westerly to southwesterly, tending west to northwesterly, 20 to 30 kilometres per hour during the morning. Tops of 23 in Nowra, Bowral 18, 21 in Wollongong. ABC News.
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8: On ABC Illawarra, this is Melinda James.
0: Yes, we left you on a cliffhanger before the news. Who's going to win tickets to go and see? Macy Gray, plenty of you in the running, so let's see how we go. Here we go. We have Shane in Shoalhaven Heads. Hi, Shane.
9: Morning, Melinda.
0: Morning, Shane. Did you hear the song? So this is the cover version from Macy Gray.
9: Yes.
0: What is that song and who sang it originally?
9: It's I'm Too Sexy by Right Said Fred.
0: Yes, of course it is. I'm Too Sexy by Right Said Fred. Shane, you're our winner this morning. You're off to go and see Macy Gray. Congratulations.
9: Thank you very much.
0: Our absolute
9: That'll
0: pleasure.
9: Be very
0: Shane.
9: Exciting.
0: Yeah. Woohoo. There we go. Shane in Shoalhaven Heads. Hang on the line there, Shane. There we go. Thanks to everybody who called. And don't forget, next week we have tickets to Suzanne Vega, also at Anita's Theatre. So make sure you listen for that next week. We'll have an opportunity each day next week to get tickets to go and see Suzanne Vega, also just in a couple of weeks' time, courtesy of Anita's Theatre and us here at ABC Illawarra. Look, lots of things to talk about in just a moment, including a bit of a surprise drop of the plans of Peabody. This extension of its metropolitan coal mine at Helensburgh that you just heard about in the news there, it's extensive, and the company preparing their scoping documents to apply for state significance, to be a state significant development, to expand mining west of its operations under the special area of the water.

0: attachment under the Warrannoora River. So we will talk about this with the Lock the Gate Alliance with Nick Clyde from there in just a moment. A rather surprising and large expansion of operations that would extend the mine's life to 2044, well beyond a lot of the other metallurgical coal mines here in the Illawarra. So we'll chat about that in just a moment. And lots more coming your way here on ABC Illawarra as well. So if you'd like to join the conversation, please do. 1300 973 300. And we'll also talk with Simon Kirsten on a couple of different issues. Simon Kirsten, of course, a mad keen cyclist. And he'll tell us about some of these road races that are happening across the weekend as part of Ride Wollongong Festival. And we'll also, while he's here, get Simon's thoughts on some of the stuff we were discussing with the mayor earlier, because he is the head of the local branch of the Urban Development Institute of Australia as well. Some of those changes that developers would like to see in the Illawarra and Shoalhaven to basically expedite and facilitate more growth here in our region. So that's all coming up. Loads. Let's take a quick look at the weather, shall we? You got a little weather report from Penny there. So mostly sunshine today, pretty mild temperatures. You do need to be on the lookout tomorrow. We're looking at quite a warm day, 24 to 29, and some pretty strong winds as well. Northwesterlies to begin with, possibly up to about 55 k's an hour. So that's windy. And then they'll shift westerly in the evening. Coolish change for Father's Day. And medium chance of showers on Monday. The traffic looking pretty good. So typical of a Friday where there's usually not a lot going on. There was that accident a little earlier that we heard about around Tourist Road, around Macquarie Pass, but I think that's A-OK now. I can't see that coming up on my system here. So please let me know if you see something as you're travelling around this morning. 1300 973 300 is the number to call.
1: On ABC Illawarra, this is Melinda James.
0: Well, interestingly, we're just learning news of Peabody's plans for a rather large expansion of its metropolitan coal mine there at Helensburgh, an expansion that would see it potentially keep operating until 2044. A modification that's currently under assessment would reconfigure two long walls, and that would sustain their operations at Helensburgh until June 2031. But this much larger extension, I don't know if it came as a surprise to many, but it is rather large and it is under the water catchment. Nick Clyde is with Lock the Gate Alliance here in New South Wales and joins me now. Nick, good morning.
2: Good morning, Mel.
0: Okay, so this is quite a large expansion that I think took me by surprise a little. I didn't know that this was in the works. I knew about the earlier application to extend those two long wall or reconfigure them at least. What do you make of what we've now learned of this separate state significant development application?
2: Well, look, it's hard to know where to start. It's problematic on so many levels. We knew it was in the pipeline as well, but the scale of it is also a surprise to me. I think I would say just from the outset, I just want to quote the Independent Expert Scientific Committee. This is a body of experts set up by the federal government. This is what they are saying about the current much smaller application to extend to 2031 that you mentioned. So they say, quote, given the sensitivity of the protected swamps and the difficulty of reversing potential impacts, the IESC considers that the only effective way to minimise or mitigate potential impacts is to avoid longwall mining beneath all swamps and waterways in this near pristine catchment of Warrannoora Reservoir. So pretty strong stuff, pretty clear. There's a reason why the community's been saying for more than a decade that the special areas of our drinking water catchments need to be out of bounds to longwall coal mine expansions, and the IESC have said it very, very clearly just there.
0: Peabody says that they have designed these long walls with some of those sensitivities in mind, that they would be narrower than other longwall panels at other mines around the water catchment, that the pillars between them would be wider, that this would mitigate the impact of subsidence. So they are thinking of these issues. Is it enough for you?
2: Well, look, this, we haven't seen any of the paperwork. They're talking about lodging the scoping report today, I believe. So it's got a long way to go. We did hear similar claims by South32 when they wanted to extend their mine at Dendrobium in another special area of the catchment to the south of this project. The department thought it was a great idea, but when the Independent Planning Commission kicked the tyres on it and had a look, they refused that development, saying it wasn't in the public interest and it was a danger to the drinking water catchment.
0: Now, a lot of concerns about mining under the drinking water catchment in the past have been to do with the upland swamps that are such crucial and vital kind of nature's mechanisms for getting our drinking water and capturing it in the earth. But this looks like it goes underneath the Warrinora River. I mean, from what you've seen, Nick, this extends, it would nearly double this, not quite double the size of the mine's footprint, but it looks like close to.
2: Well, look, yeah, I mean, it's a real worry. I've been on a tour of damage in the special area above the Dendrobium mine, so I've seen it with my own eyes, and on a tour with Water New South Wales, what happens to the creeks and streams up there. You know, I've walked down a dry creek riverbed that should have had water flowing through it, but it was so cracked from the longwall mining beneath it that there was nothing in it. So I've seen it with my own eyes. I know why the community is concerned about it. It's, you know, it also supports this incredible biodiversity, and it's, you know, the current proposal is just, I've never seen stronger opposition from government agencies to a coal mine expansion. You know, I mentioned the IESC advice. The National Parks and Wildlife Service, you know, they say they're concerned about the detrimental impact on the heritage values of the national park. They say the long-term impacts on biodiversity cannot be understated. New South Wales DQ as well, they talk about irreversible impacts. You know, these are the people, the experts within government, whose job it is to look at these problems. They're very concerned about the current proposal. So, you know, you can imagine a much, much larger proposal in the same area to 2044. Those concerns are only going to be amplified. And Mel, the other problem with this mine is that Metropolitan is the third highest emitting coal mine in the state of New South Wales. It's a massive emitter of methane pollution at the moment. The planet's trying to cut methane pollution urgently.
0: They have said that they would build a methane abatement plant as part of this, that they hope to deal with that issue out of these gassy mines in some way, is my understanding from their documents.
2: Well, you know, we haven't seen any of that, those pledges at the moment. We don't know what timeline they're talking about. We don't know, you know, what is going on there. What we do know at the moment is that their pollution is increasing. The safeguard mechanism's been operating for 9 years. The methane pollution out of that mine last year was at its highest level in the 9 years since the safeguard mechanism began, and that's meant to be a federal program to reduce emissions at coal mines. Their emissions are increasing. So that is as problematic as well.
0: Look, this is all very new to all of us, so I'm sure we'll be able to talk about it some more, but just what does happen from here? So they've applied for state significant development status through this application process. They've got this scoping report that's now available for us to pore over and have a look at. But we did, of course, see the Independent Planning Commission reject the expansion of the Dendrobium mine a few years back. So what do you anticipate would happen from here?
2: Well, yeah, they'll lodge the scoping report. Eventually, they'll put an EIS in for the project environmental impact statement. That'll be open for public submissions. Eventually, this one, the larger project I would expect, would go to the Independent Planning Commission. But Mel, what I would say is that what from the paperwork the company have lodged now, it would appear that this development, they're describing it as stage two of the development that's currently before the Department of Planning, that will be assessed and determined in-house by the Department of Planning as a modification. My understanding is that the New South Wales Department of Planning has never refused a modification proposal in its entire history. that sought permission to mine additional coal. So I really think what needs to happen now is that the mod that's currently under assessment, plus this new project that Minister Scully, the local member and the Minister for Planning down there in the Illawarra, needs to ask immediately.

0: proposed new 22 additional longwalls west of existing operations. And they say away from the Warronora Reservoir, so west of the Warronora Reservoir. They've said that it's essential pretty much for Australia's domestic steel industry in terms of providing metallurgical coal to the steel industry. They've also said they have one of the most conservative longwall mining layouts in Australia. They'll be using narrow extraction panels, wide permanent pillars to reduce subsidence, as I mentioned, and they have plans to build one of those methane abatement plants. So, look, I'm sure we will talk more about this. It's pretty fresh news.
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2: Yeah, you just go with it.
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0: You are listening to ABC Illawarra. Let's get a quick comment from Ed about the new UDIA report and accessibility issues. Ed, what did you want to say?
5: Yeah, g'day, Mel. I couldn't resist ringing in my community industry group hat on mm-hmm. as a policy and advocacy lead. Look, what we've seen with our research into this is very much that it's a real equity issue. So people don't recognise how inequitable the situation is until it affects them. So if you're relying on a private vehicle, you can get around the Illawarra Shoalhaven. But a lot of even the bed block issues that we see where people are stuck in hospital, can't get home, that's actually a transport cost that's shifted onto the health system, if that makes sense. Mm. Similarly with a lot of the NDIS costs where people are, you know, we hear about these extraordinary costs for social, community and civic participation, access and inclusion costs. Well, a lot of that is actually a transport cost that's pushed into the NDIS bucket, if that makes sense. So what we sort of have this blinkers on when it comes to the design of our cities and towns, because we're so used to building for that 60% of people who've got a driver's license, they've got access to a private vehicle or somebody who can support them with that vehicle. Mm. And we sort of think that's normal. But what it does is it really masks all of those hidden costs associated with that design. So yeah. We're big fans of that increasing density around transport hubs. You know, people can age in place and have a bit. There's nothing more awful than being excluded. We've got young people in socioeconomically disadvantaged areas who fail at educational outcomes because of, you know, ridiculous 3.5 hour round trip to get 10 kilometres across our east-west disconnect.
0: Ed, I'm so sorry. You're making some really vital points, but I have to move on. But it's and listen up to what we're about. Thanks so much for the call. So that's Ed Burt from the Community Industry Group. But look, we will hear a little bit more on this topic now, because just a short time ago I spoke to Simon Kirsten about these bike road races that we're going to see this weekend as part of Ride Wollongong. But he also was the author of this UDIA report about our local region as a real estate agent and someone who's involved in the development industry. So first I spoke to Simon with his cycling hat on.
6: It's first for the Illawarra, definitely. This is a legacy item from when we had the Wollongong 2022 World Cycling Championships here, and part of the legacy was that we were supposed to have a regionally significant cycling race every year afterwards, and for one reason or another it never really got off the ground, but we've finally managed to make it happen this year with a two-day tour. So it's like a little mini Tour de France, three cycling stages that will give the winner a result in the overall tour.
0: Yeah, we talked a little bit about it. So there'll be some of the people from Team Brennan, which is a hugely successful sort of world cycling team on the circuit, but all the best riders in New South Wales, ACT, et cetera, and a lot of local riders can take part as well. But just so people know what's going on, you've got the Criterium stage on Saturday morning, tomorrow morning. So that's at Unanderra.
6: Yeah, that's at the Lindsay Main Criterium track at Unanderra. And that'll be a short sort of opening stage for all the grades. So the elite, you know, the ones featuring the Brennan riders, they'll ride for about half an hour. They'll probably cover about 20 kilometres in that half an hour. And that'll be the warm-up stage. And following that, they'll head to Mount Keira up at Harry Graham Drive near Robertson's Lookout. And they'll start a road stage. And that stage, again, will be between 60 and 30 kilometres, depending upon what grade of race they're on.
0: Okay. So, well,

0: That's it. We'll see road closures with these road races that are happening Saturday afternoon and Sunday, won't we?
1: Yeah, correct. So Harry Graham Drive at Mount Keira and part of Mount Keira Road between there and Picton Road will be shut from midday till 4 p.m. On Saturday. And then on Sunday, we'll move out to West Apto at Avondale Road and Marshall Mount Road. And those roads will be closed from 7:30 a.m. till about midday. But the Dapto road closures, we're allowing residents through. So it's not a full road closure. So the residents that need to get through can get through to their homes.
0: Okay, so the, out the back of Marshall Mount there, those roads will be closed. It'll be a 20K course. Very picturesque. I mean, a lot of the houses haven't been built there that will be, but that's a beautiful part out the back there, isn't it?
1: It really is, and there are very limited courses left in New South Wales where you can ride on roads, especially closed roads. And, yeah, we really don't know how much longer we're going to have the joy of racing out there, but hopefully for a bit longer yet.
0: Okay, so, yeah, the West Apto Road Race, is that a circuit that local cyclists do fairly regularly?
1: Yes, of course. It's historically, it's the original road racing course for the Illawarra Cycle Club.
0: Okay.
1: So I raced on that course when I was a teenager.
0: Wow.
1: And we've raced out there for a really long time, but because of the growth, we need to close it to race safely now, and the cost of that is huge. So Brennan's sponsorship of our tour has enabled us to close those roads and have a really rare event. And that's why we've got 200 people coming from all over New South Wales.
0: Okay, so this is a dying thing, isn't it? Because of the, it's the inconvenience, I guess, and people have a bit of a whinge, but it's mainly the cost, isn't it, Simon, of closing roads these days?
1: Yeah, the logistics. So you've two things. We need professional traffic controllers to close the roads safely. That costs our club about $10,000 just for one race. And then it's all the other logistics. We've got about 50 helpers, 50 volunteers running that race. We've got marshals. Every car that comes in has to be ferried with a marshal car back to their home. So we've got about 10 of those on the course constantly. It's a huge logistic event.
0: Okay, so it's taken a few years to get it up and running, but it was the dream after UCI. But sadly, it might not be a kind of legacy event that might happen year after year as the population grows out there. Is that what you're saying?
1: Well, yeah, you'd like to think, like, Europe is a lot more dense than we are, and they manage to have major races through cities all year, every year, and continue to do it. So I'm kind of hoping, part of me hopes that the population out there will enjoy the race, and as it grows, we might be able to continue it in a European way. That's the dream, but the reality is probably maybe not.
0: Well, people can get along and watch. They can certainly watch at Unanderra and watch the Criterium race, which will be pretty exciting. And they can line the streets to watch as well. Some of the best cyclists in some pretty picturesque locations around the place, Mount Keira and then out the back at Marshall Mount. So that's all happening this weekend. Look, Simon, just while I've got you, you were at this event, the launch of this report from UDIA, which is the Urban Development Institute of Australia. So they've got some very clear ideas on what we need to do here in the Illawarra and Shoalhaven to unlock growth here. We talked to the mayor about a couple of the issues. She seemed to be pretty interested in some of the things around transport infrastructure. So I won't go into those so much, but she was concerned about this call to reduce minimum lot sizes to 300 square metres, eventually removing minimum lot sizes altogether.
1: I helped write this paper, of course, and I was part of the group that made the suggestion. So just a really simple way to point out the minimum lot size. What's happening at the moment, because of affordability, a significant number of blocks are being cut into duplexes. And I say significant, like a lot of them, because
0: everyone will be seeing that all around their neighbourhood all the time. Yeah.
1: Yeah, yeah. How many? Every neighbourhood in Illawarra has a duplex being built in at the moment. So your typical 600 square metre block gets cut in half and a duplex gets put on it. That's a 300 metre block. What we're saying is, why do you need to go through the process of the duplex and the subdivision? It's really a double effort, because you create the block, you make the block, then you go through a subdivision and cut it in half. So the reality is, a 300 metre block with a home on it is adequate for most people at the moment, and that's what the market wants. It's mainly driven by affordability, but it's also driven by lifestyle. So it's just reacting to where the market already is.
0: So you're saying this is actually just about cutting red tape to allow people to more easily do what they're already doing? Is that what you're saying?
1: Yeah, correct. So at the moment, a duplex has to be a developer or somebody who's prepared to build two things and either sell them both or keep one and sell one. But by having a 300-metre lot size, two individual people can go and build their own home. And it just, it'll take a year out of the pipeline, but it'll also take a lot of costs out.
0: Mm. And the Mayor, Tanya Brown, also raised concerns about possibly this push to defer developer contributions to help ease cash flow issues for developers, to maybe make those contributions a little later and further down the track. She just said, no way. So what do you say to that?
1: Well, it was one of our suggestions. We had Paul Scully stand up yesterday to talk about it at our event. And it's just, it's a timing issue. So it's not like the councils are going to miss out on it. They're just going to miss out on it in the timing. I think the state government, potentially the federal government, could assist local councils with this. So they might be able to forward them the money so they can put the infrastructure in. And then when the developer pays it at the back end of the timeline, maybe reimburse the state government. They're some of the suggestions that we're talking about. But, you know, government should be in a better position to manage cash flow maybe than small developers. But obviously two sides to the story.
0: Well, we'll see how this all filters down and how it's responded to. Thanks so much for your time this morning. Have a great weekend on the bike.
1: Yeah, I will do. Thank you.
0: So there we go. Simon Kirsten, who is, of course, very prominent in Illawarra cycling, but also the head of the local branch of the Urban Development Institute of Australia. Thanks so much for all your texts this morning. I'm so sorry I haven't had a chance to read through to read them out. Plenty of you concerned about mining under the water catchment and also concerned about development as well. I think we probably a couple of little touchstone issues that we've talked about this morning. I'm sure you'll hear plenty more. Amy Duggan's going to join you on the radio at 8:30 after the news and AM. Look, have a wonderful weekend. Enjoy the cycling if you can, Steve says. We still remember the closed streets and loss of revenue for local businesses about the World UCI Cycling Championships. Oh, Steve. Yeah, get involved. Enjoy it. It's 8 o'clock now. It's news time. Have a wonderful weekend.
2: Rhiannon Solomon Marin with ABC News. Two more Australians have been located safe following the Nepal flood disaster. The government says the citizens were previously uncontactable but have now been found safe and well and don't require consular assistance. There are still 36 Australians who remain unaccounted for. A 15-person Australian Disaster Assistance Response Team is due to arrive in the Nepali capital, Kathmandu, today. The government is shutting down enrolments to a vet course over suspicions international students are using it to rort the visa system. Isabella Tolhurst explains.
3: The government has new powers allowing it to cancel enrolment into courses, which it says will protect the integrity of the international education system and slow migration arrivals. It's now using the powers for the first time to shut down international enrolments to the Graduate Diploma of Management, following concerns students already in Australia were transferring into the course to prolong their stay. Transfers into the course jumped dramatically, but commencement and completion rates have remained low. The government has been increasingly turning to regulatory levers to slow visas as it seeks to bring net migration down.
2: A man is in police custody as officers investigate another man's death in Sydney's northwest. Emergency crews were called to a unit block at Ermington just after 1 o'clock this morning over reports of an assault. They found a man in his 40s with serious injuries. He died shortly after being taken to hospital. A 30-year-old man was arrested at the scene. Sydney ferry passengers could face cancellations and delays throughout this month as industrial action gets underway. Digby Worthmuller reports.
4: Maritime union members employed by Transdev are imposing bans on overtime and some work arrangements until the end of the month as enterprise bargaining negotiations continue. Most ferry services are expected to operate, but Transport for New South Wales warns disruptions and timetable changes could occur at short notice. Officials say Transdev and the unions are continuing to negotiate with a formal offer on the table. Passengers are being urged to check for updates and allow extra travel time.
2: A permanent shark net is being trialled at a beach in Sydney's east after a community campaign. For nearly 100 years, a temporary shark net has been in place at Shark Beach on Sydney Harbour from September to April. But after the death of 12-year-old Nico Antic, who was attacked by a shark near the beach earlier this year, locals have been calling for a net to be in place year-round. New South Wales opposition leader Kelly Sloan says she welcomes the announcement.
5: It is absolutely necessary for public safety to have this net at Neilson Park, and I'm absolutely thrilled that the Environment Minister Penny Sharp, credit where it's due, she listened to our community and her department did, and they're running a trial.
2: A wildlife ecologist says it's too soon to draw conclusions on the effectiveness of a wildlife underpass that was built in southwest Sydney. According to Transport for New South Wales, not a single koala has used the underpass on Appin Road since it opened 5 months ago. Wildlife ecologist Dr. Ross Goldingay has been researching roadkill for the last 40 years. He says there needs to be further research done that measures the movement of koalas.
6: There hasn't been the long-term monitoring of those particular structures to get some sense of whether there's many koalas nearby or to where they are. To conclude that there's been no use after 4 months, you really need to have cameras set up in the surrounding forest to get some sense of the movement of the animals.
2: The celebrated author and women's rights activist Gloria Steinem has died aged 92. Here's Sarah Amir.
7: The New York Times columnist and founder of Miss Magazine was one of the most visible symbols and potent voices of the movement known as second wave feminism in the 60s and 70s. She was a fierce advocate for feminist causes, speaking at college campuses, community centres, rallies and marches. Her foundation says she died in her home in New York City, surrounded by loved ones. Former US Secretary of State and First Lady Hillary Clinton has led the tributes, hailing her as one of the architects of the entire structure of women's equality. Kamala Harris, Nancy Pelosi, and Meghan Markle are among other prominent women to have paid tribute.
2: To the weather, isolated showers across the southern areas, tending scattered in the far south. In Sydney, sunny today with tops of 23. This is ABC News.
8: Good morning, welcome to AM. I'm Rachel Mealy, coming to you from the lands of the Turrbal and Yuggera people in Brisbane. On today's program, regional families still searching for childcare placements as the government aims to eliminate the country's childcare deserts. And feminist icon Gloria Steinem dies at 92, leaving behind an extraordinary legacy of a life dedicated to gender equality.
9: But until men are raising babies and little children as much as women are, that is, until men are equal inside the home, women can't really be equal outside the home.
8: Two Australians who were in Nepal when the flood hit and had been uncontactable have now confirmed they're safe and well. That means the number of Australians missing there has been revised down to 36 from 38. This comes more than a week after the catastrophic disaster which killed more than 1,200 people and left many villages completely isolated. The ABC has flown over and visited some of the worst affected areas to see what's left. Correspondent Meghna Bali reports from Nepal's Rasua district.
10: From Kathmandu, it takes less than an hour to reach some of the worst hit flood areas. The further north we fly, towards the border with Tibet, the more the road below us disappears. From up here, the geography of this disaster becomes clearer. Green Himalayan slopes give way to kilometres of grey mud and debris. We fly over Timure, then follow the river towards Siabrubesi.
11: It's quite confronting to see this disaster from this height and so close up. It's one thing to try and understand it from a laptop, but flying over it like this, it's absolutely devastating how little trace of life is left in these areas anymore.
10: This stretch matters deeply to families back in Australia. Himalayan Glacier Adventures says 10 of its missing Australian clients were travelling between this area and the border crossing into Tibet when the flood hit. Their families have been urging authorities to put more resources into searching the region. And Australia is now stepping up its involvement by sending in drone specialists to help map and search terrain that's difficult to reach on foot.
12: Their deployment was in response to Australia's ongoing offers of assistance to

0: for.
1: In Subrebesi, helicopters are still bringing in food, medicine and rescue crews because there's no functioning roads for vehicles. Riksing Lama was here when the flood came. He tells me in his village, 30 to 32 people died. He says he can't even keep track of the number. And he says the little relief supplies flying in are being shared amongst survivors. He says he's got nowhere to go. And even if he did have the money, there were no shops to buy things from. He says they're in too much pain. Nearby, a rescue operation involving the Indian Army is trying to reach people trapped inside damaged hydropower facilities. Manish says five of his colleagues are still inside, and he won't return to Kathmandu until he knows what happened to them.
2: Not going back till there is a resolution about the trapped persons.
1: So far, no one has been found alive.
2: The rescue team are trying to extract them.
0: Yeah.
2: They are trying their best. They are regularly trying, so we believe they can be survived there.
1: In recent days, three bodies have been recovered from the site. They've been flown by helicopter to nearby Trishuli, where they can be identified and eventually returned to their families. Manish is still waiting. So too are the families of missing Australians. But more than a week after the flood, the scale of the challenge is devastatingly clear. This is Meghna Bali reporting for AM.
3: And Federal Treasurer Jim Chalmers has spoken about the news that two of the Australians missing in Nepal have been found safe and well.
4: I can confirm that two more Australians were located overnight. That would be a huge relief to the loved ones of these two Australians who've been located. But we still have very serious concerns for the 36 Australians that we haven't been able to locate yet. Australia is sending some of its best people to that part of the world. Around 40 personnel are being sent there. About half of them are there already, part of our $11 million commitment, because there are thousands of people still missing in Nepal and in Tibet.
3: The Federal Treasurer Jim Chalmers, the data centre boom fuelled by the AI race is drawing fierce backlash in the United States ahead of the US midterm elections. Voters across the political spectrum are voicing their opposition as the energy-guzzling centres disturb local communities. North America correspondent Cayman Gok reports from Memphis.
5: Tell me about your neighbour.
6: Loud, disruptive, rich. And I can't do anything about it.
5: And is this noise constant?
6: 24/7.
7: Retired Army veteran Loretta Thornton moved to Memphis, Tennessee to enjoy the quiet life. That is, until a data center moved next door. It's called Colossus 2 and was developed by Elon Musk's SpaceX AI.
6: So me and Elon just neighbors. He knows and I'm looking at him and wondering, why did you build that here? Why would you take peace away?
7: It's the largest in America, housing computer infrastructure used to keep digital services running. No public consultation or council vote were required to build it.
5: How does that make you feel?
6: Stomach. Fold up, sucker punch. Because I'd have never thought nothing like this move in my life.
7: The 66-year-old says it's not just the noise, but the dust and fumes whipped up from dozens of gas turbines needed to power the site.
6: Oh, my God. Now, I have to go into the house because it started burning my eyes and my throat.
7: The data center boom is powered by an AI arms race. Advocates say they bring millions of dollars in property taxes to cities like Memphis, which has had years of disinvestment. And the industry has the most powerful backer in the country, Donald Trump.
8: If I were a governor or mayor, I would want that plant in my community. And many of them are designed in a very beautiful way. It's really very positive.
7: But despite the president's enthusiasm, the topic has become political poison ahead of the midterm elections in November. More than 200 American jurisdictions have already imposed temporary bans. Memphis City Council is currently debating a 12-month moratorium on new facilities. Sarah Houston leads local water advocacy group Protect Our Aquifer and says the community is angry.
9: We want to see real guardrails put in place for water impacts, for job creation, for pollution mitigation. And without a moratorium to push pause and figure this out for the future, we're just going to keep playing whack-a-mole.
7: The local business chamber is opposed to a moratorium.

0: Auditorium and says data centres are good for the economy. Elon Musk's SpaceX AI is developing or operating at least four of them along the Mississippi-Tennessee border, where there is little to no regulation around building the facilities. And he wants to build more. Kashawn Pearson from Memphis Community Against Pollution says the trillionaire is taking advantage of outdated council zoning laws.
1: XAI and Elon Musk aren't the first perpetrators, they are the newest ones, and they are moving at a velocity we have never seen as it pertains to pollution and environmental degradation.
0: SpaceX AI did not respond to ABC questions. As a national political debate over data centres dominates election races, Memphis has become a front line in the fight as residents take on the richest man in the world. This is Cayman Gok in Memphis reporting for AM.
2: And thanks for your company on AM, where it's 13 minutes past 8. The Coalition's plan to smash the illegal tobacco trade has pushed Australia's vaping laws back into the spotlight. Vapes can only be legally sold at pharmacies, but with government data estimating more than 95% of vapes sold are on the black market, the opposition and some public health experts argue it's time for a new approach. Matt Bamford reports.
3: Police! For years, Australian authorities have tried to land a knockout blow on illicit tobacco and vapes, but the lucrative black market, now thought to be worth up to $6 billion, continues to boom in more ways than one.
4: We've had two firebombings in the Vega Electric, one at Maria and one down at Eden.
3: David Allen runs a hotel on the New South Wales south coast and has seen the impact firsthand.
4: It's just been a litany of firebombings, the criminality and lawlessness that we're seeing. It's just sickening.
3: He sells legal tobacco in the bottle shop at his pub and claims he's also losing thousands of dollars to criminals. He supports the Coalition's latest tobacco policy, which includes creating a regulated market for adults to buy nicotine pouches and vapes, also known as e-cigarettes, replacing Labor's pharmacy-only model.
4: We've got to get control back of this market. We can't outsource it to the criminals. You know, we're seeing, you know, legal businesses basically shut their doors because they're being undercut by the underworld, and it's not fair on them. Consumers, you know, people who choose to smoke or vape, God knows what they are smoking or vaping, because they said that there's no quality control of this stuff coming in.
3: Government data shows more than 95% of all e-cigarette products sold in Australia are illicit. Sydney University public health expert Egg Jegasothy says it makes Labor's current policy of restricting vape sales to pharmacies redundant.
5: The reason we have restrictions on vapes is so that we can control the products that are out there. We know that vaping is not as harmful as smoking in general, but it's not harmless. It's addictive and there are ingredients in there that might have adverse health effects, but the products available for the black market are unregulated completely. We don't know what the concentration of nicotine is. We don't know what adulterant's in there. We have no control over who the products are sold to.
3: Dr. Jegasothy welcomes the Coalition's approach and points to countries like the UK and New Zealand, where vapes are used to help smokers quit cigarettes.
5: Look, what the size of the illicit market tells us is that the policies as they are now are not working for the people who are actually using these products. And that's something that's been missing from the discussion and missing from the decision-making in all of this, is designing policy that actually works for the people who are actually affected by these policies and listening to those voices.
3: But health groups are divided. The Australian Medical Association, Cancer Council Australia, and the Australian Council on Smoking and Health, or ACOSH, all reject the proposal. ACOSH CEO Laura Hunter.
6: This is a disappointing and dangerous policy approach being taken by the Coalition. It will not protect Australians, but it will cause more harm, more addiction, and more deaths within our community. The settings that we have in Australia have delivered some of the lowest smoking rates in the world, and we're now seeing daily vaping use amongst young people coming down. That's what good public health policy does. Fewer people becoming addicted in the first place.
3: She argues the lessons from overseas models are not clear-cut.
6: New Zealand's figures show daily vaping among 15 to 17-year-olds rising from 2.6% 5 years ago to 13.6% after that introduction of the retail model. Imagine as a parent seeing your kid addicted to these things, accessing them from a model that's being pushed for by a political party. And if kids pick up a vape, they're five times more likely to go on to cigarettes. They're also looking to open up a market for pouches. I mean, It's an absolute joke. These are not public health success stories that we should be importing from other countries.
2: ACOSH CEO Laura Hunter, Matt Bamford reporting. The Shadow Minister for Health and Aged Care, Anne Rustin, says the Coalition's policy proposal of reducing the tobacco excise by 80% will smash the black market. But she can't point to modelling suggesting it would reduce smoking rates.
7: Well, we are hoping with the combined package of what we're proposing here, not just the dropping of the excise, but the regulation of the market and making it certainly more difficult for children to access these products, in the enforcement surge and the anti-smoking and anti-vaping campaigns, we are hoping to put downward pressure on smoking rates.
2: Many Australians live in what have been defined as childcare deserts, and it causes stress for families who are struggling to access care for their children. Childcare shortages is one of the concerns raised with the ABC for Your Say, our project to hear directly from the community. The federal government acknowledges the problem and says it's helping to provide about 12,000 additional childcare spots through a building fund for new centres. Annie Guest reports.
8: Mount Isa's Street Festival is an adventure for Carly Butcher and her young baby. It's a special time for the new mum, but as she looks to the near future, she's worried about finding childcare.
9: But I'm currently on maternity leave and with a possible chance of not going back because of the lack of daycare.
10: So when had you hoped to go back to work?
9: In the new year. But, yeah, it's, at this stage, even part-time, it's hard to get spots.
8: Carly Butcher says it's not unusual to wait 18 months.
9: There's not a lot of childcare workers out here, and like a centre did close down not long ago, but luckily it's reopened. It's been refurbished and reopened. But still, to get a spot in there, you're on waiting lists.
8: The CEO of nationwide advocacy group The Parenthood, Georgie Dent, says it's part of a long-running unsolved problem.
11: Since 2022, we have known that about one in four families in Australia have been living in a childcare desert. The impact is extreme.
8: And what is a childcare desert?
11: A childcare desert is described as where there are three or more children for every available place within a 20-minute drive.
8: The federal government says it is getting centres built where they're most needed through funding for not-for-profit organisations or direct government ownership. The Minister for Early Childhood Education is Jess Walsh.
12: And it's a common story around regional areas. There can be more young families than there are childcare places. And that's why we have this $1 billion fund. And we're working together with state and territory governments around the nation and with communities to build the quality early learning services that they need.
8: The money started rolling out about a year ago, and Jess Walsh says the goal is to create an extra 12,000 new early learning places across roughly 160 new or expanded centres.
12: They're all operated by quality not-for-profit providers, and in many cases we're co-locating services with primary schools.
8: The government's also considering establishing an Early Education and Care Commission, a key 2024 recommendation of the Productivity Commission. Georgie Dent says it could ensure childcare centres are built in the right places.
11: We believe it is imperative that a National Early Childhood Commission is established and that planning and provision is absolutely part of that remit.
8: And she wants other big changes too.
11: Move towards direct funding of services.
8: How does it help to give the money directly to services rather than via the childcare subsidy to parents?
11: We need services to be there no matter the exact population of 3 or 4 or 5 year olds.
2: That's the Minister for Early Childhood Education, Jess Walsh, ending Annie Guest's report. For the past decade, a group of conservationists has been working to reintroduce locally extinct native species like bilbies and quolls back into a protected area in northwestern New South Wales. Now the team at Wild Deserts is celebrating its 10th anniversary, and despite having plenty of success already, they have some lofty goals for the future. Bill Ormond reports from Cameron Corner.
13: Welcome to the wild training ground.
14: Popping into the night, a bilby takes his first steps into the wild at Sturt National Park.
13: Freedom!
14: It's joining 400 other bilbies in the area as part of the Wild Deserts Project. The goal is to rejuvenate a desert ecosystem Professor Richard Kingsford says has been devastated by introduced feral predators.
15: We've got the worst extinction record of any country in the world. The combination of cats, foxes and too many rabbits basically obliterated many of these species from this landscape.
14: The team has spent the last decade fencing off and eradicating feral pests from two 4x5 kilometre areas which are designed to keep predators out. They've successfully reintroduced and bred six species inside the fenced off areas, including burrowing bettongs, crest-tailed mulgaras, western quolls and bandicoots. And outside those areas, they've re-released some of those animals into a 100 square kilometre area they've called a wild training zone. That area has some feral cats, but their numbers are kept under control.
16: Not only have we done all of those things related to the species, but I think we've built this incredible network of people who are engaged and involved in the project in so many different ways. And that has built a strength that I didn't even expect to achieve in 10 years.
14: Dr. Rebecca West is the project's principal ecologist. She says recent heavy rainfall has illustrated the impact of these reintroduced species.
16: We're getting fantastic plant responses because every tiny digging pit that that bandicoot or bilby or bettong has made has collected seeds, it's collected water.
14: It hasn't gone unnoticed for National Parks Area Manager Jamie Norris, who says working alongside the Wild Deserts team is a career highlight.
17: Undoubtedly, there's been changes in the environment. So you find a lot of plant species that are rarer to come across in other parts of the park that are actually far more common within the enclosed areas. A lot of those changes are very subtle and it's very difficult to detect those changes. But literally at a landscape scale, you can start to see the differences.
14: It's one of the reasons the New South Wales Environment Minister Penny Sharp recently signed off on another decade of funding.
18: Just seeing these animals being released and now breeding and being part of the landscape again is just probably one of the highlights of my time as the minister.
14: Rebecca West says they're looking at their next challenge, which could be their greatest, using the formula they're developing here and applying it to other projects, not just in national parks, but possibly neighbouring pastoral properties too.
16: I hope that we are leaving something that in future generations they'll be able to look back on and be like, wow, those guys did a really epic job and thank God someone did something about it so that we're not just reading in history books about all the animals that once went extinct and are no longer here. If we can work out some of the recipes for how to do this in different places, we might be able to really change the future of conservation for a lot of these species.
8: Dr. Rebecca West from Wild Deserts, ending that report from Bill Ormond. A feminist icon and a trailblazer in US women's rights, Gloria Steinem has died at 92. She rose to prominence as a leader of second wave feminism in the 60s and 70s, dedicating her life to activism in the pursuit of gender equality. Bridget Fitzgerald prepared this report.
19: You look great. I wish you could see yourselves. It's like an ocean.
20: At the forefront of a movement that's shaped the modern world, Gloria Steinem was a journalist and feminist leader who understood the importance of activism.
19: Well, I think that when I was growing up, I had the notion that if we got a majority support, I thought we had a democracy. Okay, so I thought if we got majority support around issues that we would succeed. And of course, that's not necessarily the case.
20: She was a pioneer at a time when women's publications were focused on cooking, beauty and homemaking. She co-founded Ms. magazine in the 1970s, which tackled issues like abortion, sexism, pay inequality and domestic violence. Speaking to the ABC in the 1990s, Steinem reflected on the role of men in the equality movement.
21: Until men are raising babies and little children as much as women are, that is, until men are equal inside the home, women can't really be equal outside the home.
20: In 2013, she was awarded the Presidential Medal of Freedom by then US President Barack Obama.
22: As a writer, a speaker, an activist, she awakened a vast and often skeptical public to problems like domestic violence, a lack of affordable childcare, unfair hiring practices, And because of her work across America and around the world, more women are afforded the respect and opportunities that they deserve. But she also changed how women thought about themselves.
20: Wendy McCarthy, AC, is an Australian businesswoman, activist, author, and former Vice-Chancellor of the University of Canberra. She was also a contemporary of Gloria.

0: Gloria Steinem, first meeting her at Ms. Magazine's headquarters in New York in the 1970s.
1: She had an extraordinary aura and could captivate a room. But there they were sitting, a collective of them, maybe seven women from Ms. Magazine, some of the founders, and talking about retaking the world with publishing in the most gentle but coherent way.
0: Wendy McCarthy says Steinem was part of a movement that revolutionised feminism.
1: It questioned everything about how we were defined as women. It questioned our ownership, I mean, our bodies, ourselves, which she was part of. And she never claimed the glory of inventing new philosophies, but she acknowledged the writers, critiqued them, but most of all, and I think this for academic politics, this was sometimes irritating, but she had that practical, let's get on with it sort of a brand that I enjoyed. I just found her capable of a particular leadership and energy amongst women to help them sort out their lives as they moved along. And I think she did that beautifully.
0: As she reflected back on the changes that have been made in recent decades and those yet to be achieved, Gloria Steinem remained an optimist about the future.
2: One of the good things about having been around for a while is you remember when it was way worse. So, no, I absolutely am hopeful.
3: Gloria Steinem there with some words to live by. Bridget Fitzgerald, our reporter. In finance, stocks on Wall Street closed higher on Thursday. The S&P 500 rose 1.1%, while the Dow Jones Industrial Average gained 1.2%. Oil is trading higher and the Aussie dollar is up. It's buying 72 US cents. That's AM for today. AM's executive producer is Michael Edwards. Today's program's been produced by Catherine Gregory. The week's associate producer was Tanya Dendrinos, and technical production by Kem White and David Lawford. I'm Rachel Mealy. Have a safe and happy weekend. It's 8:30.
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5: Well, hello and happy Friday and welcome to Mornings here on 97.3 ABC Illawarra. It is Amy Duggan with you today and looking forward to a good show together. I probably sound like I'm gloating a little bit, but I do have to tell you that at this time yesterday, I was walking the beach at Corrimal. The water is chilly, yes, but the weather was beautiful as it is today. And I was surrounded by dragonflies, which I know Mel and our listeners were chatting about this morning. Did you know they were like born in the water and live in there for months before they come out? But there were literally hundreds, if not thousands of them, especially down on the point down there at Corrimal. Anyway, I also got to watch the most amazing whale show. They were breaching way out of the water. It was just divine. I am very, very much looking forward to summer. And it sounds like, even though we've only just hit spring, it does sound like we are going to get an early taste of summer tomorrow. I will get the full weather details and forecast for you very shortly. But what is coming up in the show? Well, the Shoalhaven is set for major growth, but are we ready for it? A new report put forward 20 recommendations for the region's future, including a vision for Nowra's CBD. We're going to speak with the Shoalhaven Business Chamber President, John Lamont, very, very soon. So stay with us. Also, according to Transport for New South Wales, not a single koala has used the underpass, which was open to wildlife on Appin Road in April. We're going to find out why and how we can keep these beautiful Aussie animals safer. And we're going to chat to an Australian dad who has been named a local 2026 Community Sports Dad of the Year. What a cool title that is ahead of Father's Day. Now, speaking of Father's Day this weekend, I want to hear your best dad jokes today. Yep, send them in thick and fast. Surely you've got one or two in the memory bank. The number 1300 973 300 or on the text line 0467 922 684. I want to hear your dad jokes. I will have a few for you up my sleeve a little later on. But right now we're going to get the news headlines with Penny Burford. Good morning, Pen.
6: Good morning, Amy. The building commissioner has ordered the Bathler Group to fix serious defects at its Kembla Grange development. Yesterday, the commissioner issued the group's entity Universal Property Group with prohibition and rectification orders for its development, The Sanctuary, at Stream Hill. They've been ordered to fix serious defects before any buyers can occupy a new building within an 8-month time frame. The group's in administration, with administrators earlier saying work was continuing at the development as it holds talks with lenders over the company's immediate funding needs. Wollongong's mayor says she feels there's growing support for the southwest Illawarra rail link as a new report calls for action on the long-discussed route. The Urban Development Institute of Australia's report, unveiled at a forum in Wollongong yesterday, made 20 recommendations to boost and grow housing supply and promote growth in the Illawarra and Shoalhaven. They included a new cross-government working group for the southwest Illawarra rail link. Tanya Brown says the new Western Sydney Airport and the growing population is fueling demand for the long-discussed route.
7: Those people will be looking to travel to the airport, not just to leave, but for jobs. And roads and rail go both ways, so it'll be jobs in this region, people living over there. So I think there is a building demand for it as the population grows.
6: A coalition of state and territory health ministers will meet with the federal government in Sydney today to call for an urgent increase to aged care funding. New data collated by state and territory governments shows there are now 3,600 patients stranded in state hospitals across Australia waiting for aged care placements. That's 1,000 more than the same time last year. Ageing Australia's chief executive, Tom Simpsonson, says some patients are waiting years in hospital and more aged care funding is urgently needed.
8: They will have to wait there in a hospital bed, the worst place for them to be, for weeks, months and or even years, when they should be able to get a residential care bed or go home with proper supports that are just simply not available.
6: And that's your local news for this morning. We'll be back at midday with another local bulletin.
5: Thank you, Penny Burford. Before you fly out of here, like a dragonfly, the thousands of them that are around at the moment, I am asking for dad jokes today. Do you have one?
6: I do have one. It's a little bit rude, I'll preface it, was the one my dad used to hit me with all the time when I was a kid. So actually I have to go shopping this weekend, Amy. I'm actually looking for a new bottom.
5: A new bottom, Penny?
6: Yes.
5: Why do you need a new bottom?
6: Well, it's because mine has a crack in it.
5: Very good, very good.
6: I just want to say the telling of that joke is not an endorsement of it. I used to roll my eyes every time I heard it.
5: Well, it got me a little laugh, but I'm after the belly laughter ones today. This one popped into my head. Why don't skeletons fight each other, Pen?
6: Oh, why?
5: Because they don't have the guts.
6: Oh, yep.
5: See, that's a really
6: oh,
5: nice
6: yep.
5: One.
6: Oh, dear.
5: Yeah. We're happy to take plenty good of luck, oh, Amy. Dears, but we'd also... We'd also love your other dad jokes as well. A big thanks to Penny Burford there for joining in the fun this morning. We should probably check the weather for you and see what is happening in the weather. I can tell you after a couple of cracking days, a warmer, windier weekend is on the way and it may end with a few showers. But today, mostly sunny. There is the slight chance of a shower along the coastal fringe later tonight. Wollongong looking at a top of... Let me just make sure my map is working. Wollongong looking at a top of 21 today. Barrel, you can expect sunny conditions and a maximum of 18. Goulburn, 17 and partly cloudy. Braidwood, 18 and sunny today. Ulladulla, 22 and mostly sunny. And Nowra, hitting the maximum across the region, 23 degrees for you today. What does it look like tomorrow? Well, as I said, a windy change arrives tomorrow with temperatures heating up and the chance of some showers along the coast. The winds will be northwesterly, 35 to 55 k an hour, turning westerly up to 40 k an hour in the evening. Daytime temperatures for Goulburn and Barrel will be in the low 20s, but along the coast and in the Nowra area, they will reach somewhere between 24 and 29 tomorrow. Incredibly warm, incredibly warm, isn't it? Okay, let's take a look at your local traffic. Well, across the region, it's looking pretty good for this Friday. All the major arterial roads, it is smooth running at the moment. And even as you head into town more toward the centre of Wollongong, a little bit of traffic at Albion Park, the Tullumbah, Tongara Road, looking like maybe there's something a little bit going on. Maybe it's just normal traffic. You guys can let me

0: know, but she'll harbour looking clear up and down the coastline, in and out of Nowra and Bomaderry, looking good. If you do see any major incidents or something that could help your fellow travellers, the number is 1300 973 300 or the text line 0467 922 684. One of our first dad jokes has come in. I love it. How does a monkey make toast? He puts it under the gorilla. I love it. Thank you. Keep them coming in this morning, your dad jokes. I want to hear them all morning and we'll try and share as many as we can. And thanks to Chris, who said, we went to Port Kembla Primary School in the early 60s and we were often confronted with hundreds of dragonflies going home. My sister, age 7, was terrified. But, of course, I didn't show fear. I still remember those times. It is a little bit magical, isn't it, the dragonfly season? Coming up, we're going to chat about the Shoalhaven and particularly the vision for Nowra's CBD. It's 8:38 here on ABC Illawarra.
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5: ABC Illawarra Mornings with Amy Duggan.
0: Well, as you may have heard across our programs, the UDIA New South Wales has released a new report called Unlocking the Illawarra Shoalhaven, a unified voice for regional growth. The report has 20 recommendations that were pitched to the New South Wales Planning Minister, Paul Scully, yesterday, calling for a cohesive and visionary approach to the region's long-term future. The Shoalhaven's predicted to be among the 10 fastest-growing LGAs across all of New South Wales over the next 15 years. So what does the report envision for the Nowra CBD and beyond? Well, John Lamont is the Shoalhaven Business Chamber President and an owner-operator of the South Nowra business NowChem, and he's on the line to share his thoughts with me. Good morning.
6: Good morning, Amy, and good morning to all the listeners.
0: The Nowra CBD is central to the Shoalhaven and this report. What is the current state of the CBD?
6: Well, the CBD is very old and has lacked any new development in it for a really, really long time, like we're talking 20-plus years. So it's really ready to go and blossom, and, you know, we want to see changes to the planning, and there has been some changes announced, but really what it needs to be around is that backfilling and revitalisation to bring rooftop or shop-top housing into the CBD and, you know, really invigorate it by having people in the CBD. So
0: UDIA acknowledges that Nowra has all the right ingredients. It has employers like Defence. It has a good business district. So what do you think is holding it back from its full potential?
6: Well, it's just having people in the CBD. So, you know, housing has, you know, boomed in sort of the outer suburbs around the Bay and Basin area, at South Nowra, but it doesn't necessarily bring people into the CBD. So we need a lot more shops and offices, you know, for during the day, and obviously housing in the CBD, which there's none of at the moment, in the evening. So at the moment, you know, if we want to revitalise retail, we need, you know, more retail opportunities. So, which is hard in this sort of environment since COVID, because, you know, people aren't shopping as much. And of course, people of the Shoalhaven, or of Nowra in particular, anywhere north, Nowra and north, it's only 40 minutes up the road to Shell Harbour. So, you know, the road's been, you know, improved significantly there. So we need attraction pieces in the CBD, and then we need people. So particularly getting housing, which will help with the housing crisis we're all under at the moment. You know, we've got a brand new hospital down here and we need lots of housing for people to stay in. That land has now been rezoned with the help of the state government to actually allow for, you know, medium rise but high density housing along the riverfront. And then hopefully, like in the report, then we need a coordinated report between the housing, the parks and areas in that area to activate our riverfront, and then from there, an easy pathway back into the CBD.
0: Because, of course, you're talking about the several ways that UDIA outlines how to bring the CBD out of its current state. And that includes, as you mentioned, upzoning the CBD and reviewing restrictions low to mid-rise areas. Why would that be helpful in practice, just bringing more people in, would it?
6: Yeah, well, at night time, there's no restaurants. There's one small Thai restaurant, yet there's lots of cafes during the day. So if you want vibrance, you need people. And if you want that vibrance, you know, people want to walk to go out and, you know, go to restaurants to seek entertainment and so on. So that's what's really lacking. So the CBD is really, really a lonely place after sort of dark, really, and 8 o'clock. So, you know, we need revitalization of restaurants, cafes, but into restaurants. So, you know, a lot of the restaurants.
0: Bring the nightlife back.
6: Well, we do. And that brings some vibrancy, and that means people spend money. And, you know, we all know restaurant precincts and stuff work well, particularly when people can walk and you know, not have to drive and bring their cars into the CBD. Mm-hmm. But as well, we want to attract, the Shoalhaven's very spread out, you know. So if we want to attract people from South Nowra or from people from the Bay and Basin area, there's got to be a vibrance. You know, there's got to be a need, you know, but there isn't at the moment. So they don't make that trip into Nowra, into the CBD, because there's no, you know, there's nothing vibrant about being there at the moment. So, and that's what we need, that vibrance, by bringing people living there, working there, but particularly living there, so that, you know, they'll go out at night. And as we know, once vibrancy comes along, more people come along and people are attracted to that.
0: You're listening to ABC Illawarra with me, Amy Duggan. We're chatting to the president of the Shoalhaven Business Chamber, John Lamont, about UDIA's new report, Unlocking the Illawarra Shoalhaven, a Unified Voice for Regional Growth. The report, John, also lists several challenges that Nowra faces. The absence of rail connectivity for one of them. Things like funding for flood mapping and zoning, heritage constraints. But the rail connectivity is one I'm interested in having a chat about. How do you think that impacts business in the Shoalhaven?
6: Well, I guess they're never going to build a rail bridge over the Shoalhaven River. So what we need is better connectivity between the rail link and buses into the CBD. So they're not running often enough, and they're not running to bring people in. But, yeah, the electrification of the rail line from Kiama would help, and would help bring more people. And that needs to be addressed, certainly, as does, you know, hopefully then the rail line and linking out for business. A lot of it's, you know, we're already looking at Western Sydney Airport and freight routes and how we get commerce and tourism and commerce through Western Sydney Airport. So that's also in the report. That's going to be a real potential game changer for the Shoalhaven. So that's really an important connectivity part. But I just don't see that the state government or any government's going to invest in rail over the river. So it's just providing that better connectivity.
0: So of the 20 What's recommendations, there? Do you think the government will take on any of the ideas?
6: I think it will. And the state government and local council has already particularly worked around that waterfront and hospital precinct. So, and now we just need the CBD unlocked, because it becomes a numbers game. So developers need to build the buildings. So if they can only go 3-4 stories high, like at the moment, it's just not paying off. So they need to be going 7 or 8, which, you know, we'll see a total transformation for the CBD by having some medium rise buildings in the CBD. So Nowra will start to look very, very different from the small country town type CBD
0: that it used to be, into something more contemporary.
6: Well, it will, but I mean, you know, there's lots of heritage facades that can be kept, you know. So the heritage constraints, I mean, some of the restaurants, some of the buildings are so old that they can't actually get a liquor license because there's not enough toilets in them. They have one toilet for the staff. So liquor and gaming won't give them a liquor license. So for those shops to have the backs of them pulled down and developed to 7 or 8 stories, you know, it's an economics game. So, you know, we're hoping obviously the developers will come and people will start you know, redeveloping the CBD. But it would be nice to keep some of the heritage facades still in our country towns.
0: John Lamont, the president of the Shoalhaven Business Chamber, thank you for sharing your thoughts with us this morning.
6: No problems, Amy. Anytime. Thank you.
0: Seems like Nowra CBD has a few challenges, but also a vision for the future.

0: Birds of Tokyo and Lanterns here at 9 minutes away from 9 o'clock. Albert from Oak Flats, good morning.
1: Good morning.
0: Have you got a dad joke for me?
1: Yeah, I have.
0: Come on.
1: And this is something my father said as he was leaving. He always said, "I'm going home now." And we'd say, "Why are you going home?" And he'd say, "I'm going home because home is not coming to me."
0: Oh, very good. It isn't, and it isn't. It's a very unless you're in a caravan, maybe.
1: Unless you're in a caravan. So now I use that, and all my abilities grown.
0: I love it, Albert. Thank you so much for giving me a giggle this morning and sharing.
1: Bye.
0: Have a wonderful day. Albert from Oak Flats with that. Home is not coming to me. No, you've got to head home, don't you? Thanks. Keep your jokes coming in. The number 1300 973 300 or on the text line 0467 922 684.
2: ABC Illawarra Mornings with Amy Duggan.
0: Well, I'm sure my next guest will have a dad joke or two, but we are celebrating all the dads this weekend, and there are some standout dads in our region doing great things for their kids. Bynalong local Ben Spencer has been named Australia's 2026 Community Sports Dad of the Year. This is a top national award celebrating local

0: Single dads. Now, Ben wears many hats, but he has made the time to join us this morning. Ben Spencer, good morning.
1: Morning, Amy. How are you?
0: Well, I'm well. How are you? What does it mean to win this national award?
1: Yeah, I'm well, thanks. And yeah, feeling great today, obviously, with the announcement. And yeah, very privileged to have won the Community Sports Dad of the Year. So yeah, it's awesome.
0: Tell us what you do. What is your work like with the local school and your kids?
1: Yeah, so I've got two boys, 7 and 9, so quite active. Both crazy about swimming and rugby league in the area as well. And then they go to a little school. We have a school, 40 kids, and they have a rugby league team for the last few years, which is great for a school that size, and sort of go down and help them coach, and because there's kids there that don't play on the weekend, so you got to sort of prepare them for something that they're not used to. And then take them away on the carnivals. I also then do swim club with, we've got about 40 kids that are in our swim club, so we do 3 afternoons a week down at the pool, swimming there, and then competitions on a Saturday or a Sunday, and then plus the rugby league during the winter months on a Sunday. So
0: you're giving up a lot of your time, happening. But you've had some success, because I heard you sent like 6 kids to the state swimming championships and even came away with a medal.
1: Yeah, so, very emotional, because I used to go to the same school and we used to always get our relay team to state as well. And this year we had 3 individual swimmers make it to state along with the relay. So, massive. So 7 kids altogether out of a school with 37 kids. Pretty big percentage. So, the kids have thrived in the pool in the last few years. So, going
0: great. Under your tutelage and coaching. Hey, Ben, it's a pretty small town. It's 550 people. I think you're about like an hour from Canberra, maybe like 3 hours from Sydney. And as you mentioned, like 40 kids at the school. But not only have you taken out this accolade and bragging rights, the award comes with some cash.
1: Yeah. So Philips Water, the sponsors, and they have donated a water filtration system. So that comes to me, but then there's a $5,000 Rebel Sports voucher that they provide as well, and that goes to your selected organisation that you volunteer for. So I've picked 3. I'm gonna divide it up between the 3 and go to the Bynlon Public School, the Yass Junior Rugby League Club, and the Bynlon Swimming Club as well. So
0: you're gonna split it. You're not gonna choose a favourite.
1: Yeah, I can't choose a favourite, so I'll just split it between the 3, and community dad's team is happy for that. So yeah,
0: it's a pretty critical role that parents play in small towns, and in a patch like yours, volunteers would be super important in keeping sports going. Have you got other dads like you in support?
1: Yeah, definitely. There's this whole area. I said to Paul when he announced it. I said like any dad could have won this. Because I just see so many dads in this area that now are so involved with their kids and their sports, which is really good. It never was like, never used to always be like that. I mean, my dad couldn't have the time to do that as much as what we do now. So we're pretty privileged that we get to do that. And it's because of what they worked for a long time ago, I suppose, that allows us to do that now. So, yeah. Massive shout out to all the dads out there.
0: Two big questions for you. What are you doing on Father's Day?
1: Actually coming back from going to the Sharks game, taking the kids to the Sharks on Saturday, and I'm a Sharks supporter, so yeah, coming back from up in Sydney.
0: Going out to watch the footy and then coming home.
1: Yeah.
0: We've been asking everyone today if they have a dad joke, Ben. Is there one that pops into your head?
1: Oh, not really. I know my kids would hate me to say that, but no, they always throw some funny dad jokes at me, but I don't have any specialties, no.
0: Right. Well, I've got a few that are coming through on the text line, so stick around and listen to those. Congratulations, Ben Spencer, on your amazing award, Australia's 2026 Community Sports Dad of the Year. Keep doing all the good stuff you're doing, because our community wouldn't go round without volunteers like you, and congratulations.
1: Thanks, Amy, and just a shout-out to Community Sports Dad of the Year, the team there. How good is it this time of the year, and they time it really well with Father's Day, and happy Father's Day to all the dads. So, thank you.
0: Yeah, what a great sentiment. Happy Father's Day to you too. Thanks so much for taking the time to join us, Ben.
1: Thanks, Amy.

0: Yeah, how amazing. Community Sports Dad of the Year. Plenty of dads out there, I know, doing amazing things, but it's good to be recognised, isn't it? And the cash and the equipment that goes along with it is pretty amazing also. All right, a couple of texts coming through on our dad jokes before we head to the news, and I tell you what's coming up after 9 o'clock. This one is from Clem in Port Kembla. It was on a bumper bar sticker on the tailgate. It said, "I was a little pebble, but I know I am a rock." VW. Do you get it? The truck. I am a rock. I love that. Thank you, Clem. Oh, here we go. From Tanya and Mark. Tanya says, "What is invisible and smells like carrots? Bunny farts." And from Mark, "What is brown and sticky? A stick." There you go. And another one to do with rabbits from Greg in Vincentia. "How do you catch a unique rabbit? Unique up on it." Yes, I hope we're giving you some giggles this morning here on ABC Illawarra. Not too long away from 9 o'clock, I'll tell you what's to come next.
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0: Coming up, we're going to chat to a Kiama local who's possibly Australia's kindest person, and at very least, she has a very cute pooch, and we're going to talk about koalas. Stick around after 9 o'clock, but right now, it's news time.
5: Rhiannon Solomon-Marin with ABC News. Two Australians who'd been uncontactable following the flood disaster in Nepal have now confirmed they are safe, but 36 other Australians are among the thousands still missing. Here's South Asia correspondent Rachel Clayton.
6: Nepali authorities say around 20,000 homes will need to be rebuilt in safer locations after last week's glacier collapse sent ice, rock and mud sweeping through the country's border region with China. Search and rescue operations are continuing with more than 9,000 Nepali army troops deployed alongside personnel from India, China and South Korea. Teams are focusing on hydropower project tunnels where hundreds of people are believed to be trapped. Australia will also send 15 specialist operators to support the search. Meanwhile, attention is turning to humanitarian needs, with tens of thousands of displaced people, including children, in need of clean water, sanitation, and nutritious food.
5: School principals and advocates, along with state and federal ministers, will hold talks at New South Wales Parliament to discuss growing concerns about sexual violence among teenagers. Today's roundtable is being held in the wake of several alleged sexual assaults involving teenagers in Sydney in recent weeks. The meeting is expected to address ways to combat violent sexual content that's being circulated online, including AI-generated material. Education Minister Prue Carr says consent education in schools can only do so much in tackling content that young people are exposed to outside the classroom.
7: A lot of it is, how can we counter what's being thrown, quite frankly, at our young boys via their social media algorithms so we can protect our young girls? It's about schools, but it's about much more than that.
5: Purple lights have shone from the Sydney Harbour Bridge in memory of teenage bushwalker Lily Hooper. Charles Rushforth reports.
8: 18-year-old Lily Hooper was declared missing on August 12 after she did not return from a hike in Natai National Park. After an 8-day multi-agency search and rescue effort involving nearly 1,000 crew, the teenager's body was located in bushland a significant distance from the walking trail. Authorities, including the police commissioner, apologised for a communications error which saw Miss Hooper's family being mistakenly told she'd been found alive. The teenager was laid to rest at a private ceremony in MacArthur yesterday, and the southern pylon of the Sydney Harbour Bridge was lit up with purple lights that evening in her memory.
5: Sydney ferry passengers are being warned of possible cancellations and delays from today as workers begin almost a month of industrial action. Most ferries are expected to run, but services could be disrupted at short notice. The Federal Energy Minister says it's perfectly reasonable that Nauru hasn't endorsed criticism of China's recent intercontinental ballistic missile test. Consensus was reached

0: on a joint statement at the Pacific Islands Forum, raising concern about the nature of the test in July, along with the notice period before it was conducted. Nauru didn't back the statement while Kiribati was not at the retreat. Chris Bowen says the view of most of the Pacific was made clear.
1: Unanimity is not necessary to express very strong views on behalf of the vast majority of the Pacific Island states, which was very clear. And, you know, it's perfectly reasonable for the vast majority of the Pacific countries to express a view and for one or two to say that they have a different view.
0: Author and women's rights activist Gloria Steinem is being remembered as kind, somewhat shy, and a wonderful listener. The famous US feminist has died at the age of 92. Former ABC presenter Virginia Trioli says Ms. Steinem has always been one of her heroes, and it was a privilege to interview her once in Melbourne.
2: She was kind, she was gentle. She still had elements of that shyness that she spoke about and wrote about all her life. She had always battled low self-esteem, coming from a very hard early upbringing, and she was an exceptionally good listener.
0: In tennis, Australian Dane Sweeney is through to the third round of a Grand Slam for the first time after upsetting world number 14 Lorenzo Musetti at the US Open. The world number 123 lost the first set but eventually won 3-6, 6-1, 6-2, 6-2 against the Italian, who appeared to be suffering physically. To the weather, isolated showers across the southern areas tending scattered in the far south, dry and sunny elsewhere. In Sydney, sunny today with southwesterly winds, heading for a top of 23 in the city, 26 in the west. 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
4: Well, hello and happy Friday and welcome to the show. It's great to have your company this morning on this Friday, the 4th of September, 2026. And happy birthday to that special someone in my life today. As we move on, how wonderful is this weather? Yes, I know I was gloating a little earlier when I was telling you I was walking along the beach at Corrimal yesterday surrounded by dragonflies. Oh my gosh, they're everywhere. And before you ask, yes, I did get in the water. No, I didn't feel comfortable running down there in my white skin and togs, but the water was nice and fresh. The dragonflies all around and the whales breaching. They were going gangbusters out in the water. A little taste of summer, I feel like we're getting at the moment, and a little hotter even tomorrow. So what is coming up in the show this hour? Well, according to Transport for New South Wales, not a single koala has used the underpass, which opened to wildlife on Appin Road back in April. We're going to find out why in just a moment and how we can keep these beautiful Aussie animals safe. And we're going to chat to a Kiama local who is possibly Australia's kindest person. And at very least, she has a very cute dog. We'll learn more about this volunteering duo just before 9:30. And I'd like to continue the conversation about dad jokes because it is Father's Day this weekend. So I want to hear your dad jokes. Send them in thick and fast. We are supposed to have the lame ones as well. Some will make you giggle out loud, but some will go, oh. Surely, you've got a couple in the old memory bank there. The number, 1300 973 300, if you are game enough to tell me a dad joke live, or, of course, have a chat about anything in the show. And if you want to text it through, 0467 922 684 is the number. I do have a couple of comments coming through on our story before 9 o'clock on the Shoalhaven and the vision for the Nowra CBD. Of course, we're talking to John Lamont. Scotty at Warragee says, good morning, Amy. I like the sound of what John Lamont is proposing, although I'd suggest that development is more like 40 years behind. A bit to be done, you think, Scotty. Raymond says there's already a two-way bridge across the Shoalhaven River. It was supposed to be used as a highway since it was built, or it was used as a highway since it was built. The ridiculous proposal for it as a boutique precinct with the stiff winter westerlies won't wash. The rail route is already defined to Bay and Basin. What's wrong with using that to have a Nowra City station and link up with the Bay and Basin line? That would bring commerce back to Nowra. I love it when you not just whinge, but you have a solution as well. Fantastic stuff. And we've got a long text from Pat David from the unions in Shoalhaven, and he wants to say he would like a clear delivery pathway regarding the Illawarra Shoalhaven Strategic Regional

0: integrated transport plan. And while he welcomes the government finally recognising the importance of the South Coast Rail Line and the need to improve services to Bomaderry, it acknowledges the rail network has significant capacity constraints, including the single track south of Unanderra and the lack of passing loops. It also states the infrastructure cannot support a significant uplift in passenger and freight services without further improvements. He says the biggest unanswered question is the status of the Illawarra-Shoalhaven Rail Resilience Plan. So plenty of conversation and questions coming through there from Pat David from the Shoalhaven Unions. Your thoughts, as I said, always welcome. 1300 973 300 or on the text line 0467 922684. Let's check the weather.
1: 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Weather.
0: Well, after a couple of cracking days, a warmer, windier weekend is on the way. Today, though, mostly sunny with perhaps a slight chance of a shower along the coastal fringe later tonight. Wollongong expecting a top of 21, 18 the maximum in Barrel, 17 and partly cloudy for Goulburn, 18 and sunny in Braidwood. Ulladulla, a max of 22 today with a slight chance of showers a little later on. A windy change arrives tomorrow with temperatures really heating up and a chance of showers along the coast. Winds northwesterly up to 55k an hour will turn westerly up to 40 kilometres an hour in the evening. Daytime temps for Goulburn and Barrel in the low 20s, but along the coast and in Nowra, it'll reach between 24 and a whopping 29 tomorrow. Nothing too significant to report on our roads at the moment, so let's jump into some music with Pat Benatar and Love is a Battlefield before we chit-chat koalas. 9 minutes past 9 on ABC Illawarra.

0: Pat Benatar and Love is a Battlefield here at 13 past 9 on ABC Illawarra. This morning, we're going to chat koalas next.
1: ABC Illawarra Mornings with Amy Duggan.
0: A wildlife ecologist at Southern Cross University says it's too soon to draw conclusions on the effectiveness of a wildlife underpass which was built in the Illawarra 5 months ago. According to Transport New South Wales, not a single koala has used the underpass, which was open to wildlife on Appin Road in April. Wildlife ecologist Dr. Ross Golding-Gay has been researching roadkill for the last 40 years. He told ABC reporter Claire Simmons there needs to be further research done measuring the movement of koalas.
2: One is that animals take time to habituate to these structures. That's been found in studies all around the world, that animals take time to get used to them for whatever reason. But another thing that can be apparent is that sometimes the way these structures are designed or constructed, they're full of sort of, you know, concrete and other things which might put animals off. So one of the findings of some of our work has been that where we've had the best success is where you've got the habitat, like the bushland, that's very close to the entrance to the two underpasses. So it could be that in this case, with this particular underpass, that maybe the area that leads into the underpass is very hostile and very open, and therefore, you know, animals might feel that they're, you know, under threat of predation or something, or there might just be a lot of concrete, so, you know, they don't like the feel of it, and it could take time. But another key point is that you need to have some understanding of how abundant these animals are in the surrounding forest. So to conclude that there's been no use after 4 months, you really need to have cameras set up in the surrounding forest to get some sense of the movement of the animals in that surrounding forest. So that's exactly what we did in one of our studies on the Oxley Highway going into Port Macquarie, where we had cameras in the surrounding forest and in the underpasses. And what we could show there was that the koala passes of the cameras in the forest was no different to what we detected in the underpasses. So over 3 years, we did detect some crosses by koalas in the underpasses, but it was very low. And it was also in the context where koalas had been captured and translocated from the site before the road construction commenced.
3: We have a lot of these wildlife underpasses, but also these overpasses, and in a couple of locations there's also these land bridges. You've done quite a few studies into the rope overpasses. Can you describe that for us and what we know about the rope method of wildlife crossings?
2: So I've been involved with some work monitoring rope bridges and also glide poles on the Oxley Highway, Port Macquarie, but also from Woolgoolga up to Ballina. And the glide poles, so the tall wooden poles, are used very frequently by gliding mammals, by basically all the species that occur in the area where the poles are. Whereas the rope bridges, it's still, I guess some of this work is still unpublished, but the rope bridges are intended for species, for the non-gliding arboreal mammals. And the use of those in these studies has been relatively low compared to what's been found on the Hume Highway down in northern Victoria. And we're not quite sure why that is the case, but certainly they are used by a range of different non-gliding species. And yes, there are a lot of underpasses that are put in there, and some of our work's been published in terms of the

0: monitoring that I was involved with, but there's been a lot of other monitoring that hasn't actually gone through peer review and been published in the scientific literature. So for some of those, some of that other monitoring where, I'm certainly not aware of what, what has been found in those studies. But there's been a lot of monitoring that's been done or paid for by the New South Wales Road Agency over the last 15 years of the Pacific Motorway.
1: I was going to ask you about those poles because my imagination was that they were for birds of prey to create nests, and I never saw any nests on them. I had no idea they were for gliding mammals.
0: Well, they are, and I think the road agency should actually put up some signs to indicate to people on the road what these structures are, because you go along and you think it might be some sort of art installation, and people see the road bridges and they even probably wonder what they are initially, although to some extent you can over I guess when you've seen a few you get a sense of what it's trying to do, because you can see roads ropes leading into the sort of surrounding forest. But they should have some signs up. But the glide poles have been studied at a number of locations now, and they are used readily by the gliding species.
1: Well, that's amazing. Now, you did some on-campus research into the rope structures, with particular interest in the resident koala population. Tell us about that and what you discovered.
0: Yes, one of my bugbears has been that people that can have an influence on, what the sort of mitigation might be for wildlife, often have various ideas about what's going to work and what doesn't work. And sometimes those ideas are, actually built into a new road section. But my bugbear is that some of these ideas should be tested by taking the structures to the animals rather than waiting for the animals to come to the structures, because often what happens is the animals don't come to the structures, and then you don't know whether they don't like them, or maybe there's none of those animals near the structures anyway. So yes, so there was a bit of an idea, well, not an idea, there was a big question mark about whether koalas might use rope bridges or not. And there were researchers in southeast Queensland that were trying to look at different structures there. And because there's quite a high density of koalas on the Lismore campus of Southern Cross Uni, we decided to get some rope bridges installed, and we changed the design a bit so that they were a bit wider than the normal rope bridge, and put them right there under the noses of where we knew there were koalas, because we'd been spotlighting through these areas of the campus. And we set up cameras, so it wasn't a matter of just going out there and hoping to see an animal on the structure or not. We set up cameras and we left them in place for 12 months, and so over that period none of the four different rope bridge designs were used by koalas, but there were koalas going up and down the trees that were supporting the rope bridges. And we did actually get brush-tailed possums crossing over the rope bridges, which is what we expected to see. So based on that, we would basically conclude that the road bridges are not really the type of structure that you would install for a koala. And that sort of leads into, well, what would you install? And there's debate about that, but certainly there's been a lot of records of koalas using underpasses of different design, even though there's some debate about how frequently they might use them. They certainly have used them. And also the land bridges, those big, bridge structures that have got vegetation on the top, there are certainly records of koalas on those. But unfortunately, there hasn't been the long-term monitoring of those particular structures to get some sense of, I guess whether there's many koalas nearby or to where they are, but also how frequently they might cross those particular land bridges.
2: That was wildlife ecologist at Southern Cross University, Dr. Ross Golding-Gay, speaking with our ABC reporter Claire Simmons there on the use of those underpasses. You should jump online on our Facebook page and have a look at the tunnel itself and let me know what you think. The number 1300 973 300, or keep texting in your dad joke 0467 922 684. Now, for this next one, I need to put on my best Kiwi accent. I apologise to all the Kiwis out there. I'm horrible and hopeless at it. Hi, Amy. Dad joke. What's a New Zealand Hindu? It lays eggs. Yep, that one's come through from Wal. Thank you so much. Annette says, how do you catch a tame rabbit? The tame way, unique up on it. Yep, that one as well.

0: And what happens when a blue hat falls into red water? It gets wet. Yes, thank you for stating the bleeding obvious, Roy, but you do make me smile this morning, and that is what this is all about. Keep them coming through. Up next, we are going to meet possibly one of the kindest Aussie people, and she is from Kiama.
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0: A lovely Kiama woman has been named as a finalist in Australia's Kindest Person Awards, a celebration of compassion and everyday acts from across the nation. Julie Sandilands-Shinkota is a retired nurse and dedicated Guide Dog New South Wales volunteer who takes her trained therapy dog, Ollie, around the region to help others. Judy and Ollie have previously received the Mental Health Commission of New South Wales Community Champion Award back in 2025. And Judy joins me now without Ollie, I think. Hi, Judy, how are you going?
2: Hi, good, thank you, Amy.
0: Is Ollie
2: Yes,
0: with you?
2: Ollie is no, she's well, she's downstairs. Yeah,
0: Right.
2: we
0: Well, for those who don't know, tell us what you and Ollie do around the region.
2: so we've been doing this for about close on 5.5 years. We visit quite a few high schools, and this year we got into Lake South Primary School, which is a really big game changer for dogs in a primary school. But it's working out really well. But we also our Lifeline, well, where we sort of have teamed up with Lifeline in terms of their big events that they have, and we just, support them. We support our local Lake Illawarra Police Command. We do the ambulance call centre. We do like quite a few other, bits and pieces around the community, but especially for in terms of those who are first responders.
0: You have a background in nursing, obviously, but when
2: I
0: did you
2: do,
0: start working with Guide Dogs New South Wales?
2: I started as a volunteer in 2018, and in the court. So basically, 2018, the what's called the Canine Court Companion was rolled out across Sydney courts. It's a initiative between Guide Dogs and Victim Services. And then later on in 2019, it was rolled out regional. So the courts that are determined by Victim Services as as the courts that we will go into. And Guide Dogs receive a grant for that, and it's been, it's been a big game changer in terms of people using the court. So the dogs don't go into the courtroom itself, but we do like the wait areas, and often, solicitors and, other legal team will ask us to go into a safe room and that sort of thing to sit with our person or, sit with a child preparing to give testimony.
0: What sort of response do you get from these people when you do that?
2: Yeah, look, honestly, it's just overwhelming, the response. They appreciate it. Some people get really nervous because some people think that the dogs kind of are, police sniffer dogs. But once you start engaging, and a dog, their presence will always be a conversation starter. So they'll focus, and a lot of, young people are there, being their first time, maybe with a traffic offence or something like that. So they're pretty nervous. So to see a dog there, is just amazing. When and then they'll start getting out their phones and showing you their dog. So in, the course of, maybe 10 minutes and that of the person patting their dog and, talking, it's the person, says, I can't you know, can't thank you enough for what you've done for me today. So, and I'm up in Campbelltown, so I travel from Kiama to Campbelltown to do that, because that's the court that we're in, and we do it. I do it with another person on Tuesdays, and that is a domestic violence day. So it's pretty packed. Yeah,
0: definitely a calming influence and a conversation starter at the same time.
2: Sure, but it's more what we do. Like, okay, Ollie does that for guide dogs, but it's more what we do, like, from our own initiative in the community, which, you know, we've been, I guess that's what we received the Mental Health Commission Award, in the sense that we, you know, it's a self-initiative. We don't get funded for that. Mm. I don't receive anything back for that. You know, we receive nothing in return for that. So it's, you know, the generation of, you know, it's just kindness. And I think that's someone, I've received two nominations for this, and I just can't, I can't believe that I actually made, you know, the 15, you know, one of the 15 finalists, because, you know, it's going to, it's an inaugural event and it's going to be a big deal up in, on the Gold Coast. And like, there's five, you know, I guess five categories, and Ollie and I are in the kindness to strangers category, which is basically acknowledging the selfless acts that we do for other people with no prior connection to know, you know, in the sense of knowing those people beforehand before we start, and then and expecting nothing in return. So, and the most amazing, you know, thing is that there's prize money, and everybody's up for that running of that prize money, and it's $25,000 to the charity of your choice.
0: Well, that would allow you to spread a lot of kindness, wouldn't it?
2: Well, $25,000 is going to go, that is going to go directly to Lifeline, Sydney Sutherland, because that's where Ollie and I are.
0: That's where you work,
2: we've done the, you know, Bondi. We were there for the Bondi terrorist attack. We were there for this, you know, Bondi stabbing in Westfield. We've been there, you know, for Coogee shark attack. And it's kind of coming in a bit later, you know, when all the media has gone, kind of thing. And we're just, you know, for the people that are left, really, to pick up the pieces of what's happened in terms of their community, that's what we're there for. We're not there to draw attention, like, to ourselves. And, you know, the number of pets, I was able to mobilise another couple of dogs for Bondi. And, you know, those dogs received, you know, on the couple of days that we were there, more than like 300 or 400 pats, and that was in the day. And people were just, the community itself were just so thankful that we, in a sense, came, you know, and we, you know, you don't need to wait. Yeah, you don't need to wait to go. You just go, kind of thing. And I think, you know, I think this kindness, you know, Australia's kindest person is just going to bring out, you know, what everybody, what a lot of people are doing, and there were 5,000 nominations.
0: Yeah, it's amazing, Judy. And I can see what you're trying to do, bring out the best in people, even in the worst situations.
2: Yeah,
0: the ceremony is in Queensland later this year. We will be keeping tabs on you and wishing you,
2: thank you,
0: all the best to you and to Ollie. Thank you for all the work that you're doing in our community.
2: Give a bit of a shout out to Angela Williams, who's the CEO of Humankind, because without her, actually, you know, starting this campaign, we would not be in this position, and many, you know, people in the community wouldn't have their stories, you know, told, kind of thing, in terms of, you know, what they're doing. So that, you know, it's just basically embracing humanity and celebrating those people who are impacting each other. It's the grassroots, isn't it? Showing kindness to people in those grassroots. So and people's lives are being transformed. And so it's just, it's an inaugural event, but I'm sure that this is going to, this movement, I would say, is going to take off and, you know, it's going to continue to grow. So
0: thank you so much, Judy.
2: Thank you.
0: I really appreciate you joining me. Good luck to you and Ollie. Thank you for all you do. Yeah, bringing out the best in people, even in the worst situations, in the tough areas that they obviously go into. Ollie is a wonderful icebreaker and helps start a conversation and make people feel comfortable even without saying a word. It's just gone past 9:30, so we are going to do the news headlines. Kiara Martin, good morning.
3: Good morning, Amy.
0: Good morning.
3: Good morning, Amy. The building commissioner has ordered the Bathler Group to fix serious defects at its Kembla Grange development. Yesterday, the commissioner issued the group's entity, Universal Property Group, with prohibition and rectification orders for its development, The Sanctuary, at Stream Hill. They've been ordered to fix serious defects before any buyers can occupy a new building within an 8-month time frame. The group's in administration, with administrators earlier saying work was continuing at the development as it holds talks with lenders over the company's immediate funding needs. Purple lights have shone from the Sydney Harbour Bridge to memorialise teenage bushwalker Lily Hooper. The 18-year-old was declared missing on August 12th after she did not return from a hike in Natai National Park. After an 8-day multi-agency search and rescue effort involving nearly 1,000 crew, the teenager's body was located in bushland, a significant distance from the walking trail. Authorities, including the police commissioner, apologised for a communication error which saw Miss Hooper's family being mistakenly told she had been found alive. The teenager was laid to rest at a private ceremony in McCarthy yesterday, and the southern pylon of the Sydney Harbour Bridge was lit up with purple lights that evening in her memory. The Illawarra Hawks have lost a court of appeal bid to access NBL documents as part of their long-running dispute with the league. The Hawks and another club entity wanted the documents to help determine whether to pursue potential legal claims against the NBL and its owner, Larry Kestelman. But the New South Wales Court of Appeal has upheld a ruling that the club's NBL agreements prevent them using the courts to obtain the documents. The court refused the Hawks leave to appeal and ordered them to pay costs. And the Illawarra Football Products, Caitlin Ford and Mary Fowler, are preparing for the start of the new English Women's Super League season this weekend. Ford's Arsenal opens its campaign away to Brighton, while Fowler's defending champion Manchester City hosts newly promoted Birmingham City. Fowler enters her first full season since returning from an ACL injury, while Ford recently signed a new deal with Arsenal. The expanded 14-team competition kicks off tomorrow morning, Australian time. Back to you, Amy.
0: It's interesting that you bring up those two players, Kiara, Caitlin and Mary Fowler. They were both Illawarra Stingrays, and we are going to be chatting to the Illawarra Stingrays a little bit after 10 o'clock. About one game away from making it into the grand final of the under-23s competition. So
3: well,
0: there you go.
3: Well, for anything like link. Caitlin and Mary, they'll make it.
0: Yeah, the next generation of them, hopefully. Hey, have you got a dad joke for me?
3: Yeah, so I actually messaged my dad.
0: Oh, here we go.
3: For one. So here's what Jeff has for the listeners today. I once lived a stone's throw away from a family. They all died of mysterious head injuries.
0: A stone's throw away from the family that all died from mysterious head injuries.
3: That one's pretty bad, isn't it?
0: Yeah. But do you know who has come through with the goods?
3: Yeah.
0: Steve from Wollongong has sent us through a bunch of jokes supplied by Stella, his 8-year-old granddaughter, and Steve's wife decided they were all worthy of a newsletter from her work. So here we go. How about these ones? When a lemon is sick, what do you do?
3: What?
0: You give it lemonade.
3: Oh.
0: What is the most expensive fish called?
3: Oh, what?
0: A goldfish.
3: Oh, that's cute.
0: And what's an alligator in a vest called?
3: What are they called?
0: An investigator.
3: Those See? Are, Stella's what got the goods over Jeff.
0: Yeah, definitely. Sure. Absolutely. Thank you, Kiara, for the news headlines and keeping me on time and on track today. And thank you to Steve and a big thank you to 8-year-old Stella for those. There are a few more to come off that text. Right now, though, a little sunshine and jungle here at 23 minutes to 10.

0: Sunshine and Jungle here on ABC Illawarra at 20 minutes to 10. Coming up, do your kids or grandkids go to a device-free school? Like where there's a blanket ban on phones? I didn't even know this was possible. We are going to chat to a UOW expert next who's told the government this is not the right approach for kids, and we'll find out why. She says that very soon.
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0: Some more jokes coming through on the text line, 0467 922 684. What happened to the boy who tried to blow up the bus? Roy says he burned his lips on the exhaust pipe. And why did the toilet paper roll down the hill? To get to the bottom, of course, of course.
5: ABC Illawarra Mornings with Amy Duggan.
0: Well, Australia is continuing to work out the best approach to keep our kids safe and happy online, both on social media and in schools. And if you're listening and think the best approach is just get rid of it altogether, there's 120 Aussie experts and organisations who disagree with you. One of them is Associate Professor Dr. Tiffany Apps from UOW's School of Education, and she joins me now to explain why. Good morning, Tiff.
6: Good morning. Thanks for having me.
0: Great to have you with us. Tell us about the digital detox that's happening in schools and why you and other experts disagree with it.
6: Yeah, great. So there is a lot of talk in the media at the moment around this idea of a digital detox that Jason Clare, our Federal Education Minister, shared a couple of weeks ago. And in Victoria, in response to that type of discourse, we've seen time limits be imposed in schools around the times that teachers can use and children can use technologies.
0: Don't you think we should be limiting our screen time though, Tiffany? Like, why is a blanket ban not good for schools?
6: Yeah. That's a great question. I think that there are definitely some legitimate concerns about technologies and technology use in the community. And I think it's really important to say that I don't think anyone is saying that children should spend all day on their devices and learning all day on their devices. I think there are some concerns around distractions, poor quality technologies in schools as well. But I also think that responding with a blanket restriction is definitely not the best policy response, because as you mentioned, we all have a common goal to make sure that our children are protected, but also prepared for the digital world that we're living in. And I think part of protecting them is making sure that we're adequately preparing them with the right skills, knowledges and behaviours, and schools are the universal setting in which that happens.
0: You just mentioned poor quality technology. What are some examples of that?
6: Yeah, I guess we've seen a real shift in the types of technology. I mean, COVID definitely was a tipping point when we've seen a big expansion of the market of educational technology. And so when I was a teacher over 15 years ago, technology looked very different. It wasn't built on an infrastructure that monetized our data. And so it's important to know that that has really shifted the way that educational technologies might look. And there are companies who are invested in extracting children's data and selling children's data, and that's not great. So in our position, we say that we should be asking better questions about the quality of technologies in schools and thinking about how we can, in an open and transparent and systematic way, review the kinds of tools that we want to have in our system, and then looking at supporting teachers who are doing a great job already, but supporting them to use them in quality way.
0: So what does that quality screen time look like in schools then?
6: Yeah,
0: what sort of examples can you give us?
6: Yeah, I think the first thing to say is that time is a poor measure of use. So we could be, you know, using technology in one lesson for half an hour in a range of different ways. What matters is the technology that we're using, the pedagogy that the teacher develops around it, the students' needs and interests. So it is a variable kind of construct, and teachers are already thinking about this in their practice. There are models of integration that have been developed over the last 20 years to think about how we're purposefully using technology. So some good examples might be looking at the way Google search functions, deconstructing that, testing it out, looking at different results. It might also be something completely different, like using a Sphero tool to code a pathway and begin to understand the language of computers. And it might also be creating film and media with children engaging in that rich, open-ended process. So there's a broad range of diverse ways that teachers use and integrate technology into schools. And what they do really purposefully when they do that well is they're teaching children with technology, but they're teaching children about technology and building digital literacies.
0: You're listening to ABC Illawarra with me, Amy Duggan, chatting to Dr. Tiffany Apps about why digital detoxes in schools might not be the best for our kids. Tiffany, people are clearly concerned about screens in school. There was a petition online calling for device-free primary schools. It had passed, I think, around 28,000 signatures. You want to curb that anxiety, obviously. Have you put these concerns and recommendations to the government in a position statement?
6: Yes, yes. So we have been working with a range of partners since the beginning of the year, actually, thinking about what digital literacy looks like in schools. We know that we're not doing really great. So our digital literacy national assessment has seen a steady decline in performance. So sort of around half of children aren't performing in primary and in secondary school where we would like them to be performing in digital literacy, and that has had a downward trend for the last 15 years. And I think that that is sort of related to a range of things that we've been talking with our partners, the Alana and Madeline Foundation, NAPCAN, the Smith family, a range of government agencies thinking about, well, how can we better support children because digital literacy is part of that broad

0: we did see the call for this digital detox, and so we pivoted a little bit to think about, well, if we were to have a digital detox in school, or we would have screen time in school, what would that look like, and what would the unintended consequences be? So that's how the letter came about.
1: And what do you hope the government does moving forward with their response?
0: Yeah, look, we think that we need to shift to focus on what the quality of technology looks like in schools, and we would really like to see a focus on a review of kind of those tools and mechanisms to review safe tools, but we'd also like to see guidelines that look at the way we use screens in quality ways rather than putting times on schools, because that poses a number of risks in that it creates a situation where we're taking away teachers' autonomy. We're also making an uncertain situation, so there's a risk that we will miss teaching these, embedding these rich experiences in schools where we're building digital literacy, and we know we could already improve that. And I think it's important to say that most kids, particularly in primary school, acknowledge that school is the place where they are learning these formal skills, and there are kids who will disproportionately be disadvantaged by these kind of blunt time limits in schools.
1: Associate Professor Dr. Tiffany Apps from the UAW School of Education, thank you for sharing your thoughts with us this morning, which may not align with our own, but you certainly put some good parameters around it.
0: Okay, thank you, Amy.
1: Associate Professor Dr. Tiffany Apps, as I said, you can read the full position statement at digitalchild.org.au, and your thoughts are always welcome, 1300 973 300 or on the text line 0467 922 684. Coming up, apart from the jokes that I need to read out, which are sitting in the inbox here, many of you have been in the grandstands or at concerts at a sport or music event and seen a little bit of rubbish around the stadium. I collected the confetti from the Women's World Cup. But have you ever decided to turn it into something? My next guest has done that with the St. George Illawarra Dragons. We'll chat to her just before 10 o'clock. First, a little Split Ends.

0: Split ends one step ahead, and we are about 6 or 7 minutes away from the news. But I want you to meet my next guest, because while the Dragons might not have been at the top of their game this season, this fan's attire certainly has been. A Dragons supporter has taken it upon herself to collect scraps of fabric left behind by fellow fans and make it into somewhat of a statement piece for her wardrobe. Drina Weatherhead joins me now to tell me more about this jacket that's going viral. Good morning.
1: Hi, how are you?
0: Good, Drina. What have you actually made?
1: So I've made a jacket. It's a jacket. It's a moto-style jacket out of the Dragon Rally towels that they give out at the beginning of the game, and unfortunately usually get left at the end of the game. So I picked them all up and made them into a jacket with some upcycled white denim.
0: So these are the towels that they spin above their head and go around and around in a circle, and they're generally like quite bright red and white. What prompted you to do this?
1: Yeah, those are the ones. Well, when I got into sewing, I realized how much I loved upcycling and kind of taking the phrase of one man's trash is another man's treasure. And on the way out of the game, I think it was the first game down in Wollongong, they were playing the Storm, I think. And on the way out, me and my boyfriend just saw all of the towels on the ground. And I thought, oh no, these are probably all going to go in the trash. I've got to do something with them. So I picked them all up and did the same at the next Anzac Day game. And yeah, turned them into what I could.
0: And turned them into a beautiful jacket. From the photos, it looks quite remarkable. But this project isn't new for you, is it? You've had quite a few projects.
1: I have, yeah. Yeah, I've got into upcycling about a year ago. Just kind of inspired by wanting something cool to wear to the games. We go to a lot of the Dragons live games, and I wanted something different, and I wanted to do something good for the planet too. So just kind of what inspired me.
0: And what sort of feedback have you got from fellow fans and people online?
1: In person, a lot of, I don't want to say a lot, probably like 5 to 10 a game are just like, oh, I like your vest, I like your jacket. And I just kind of say thank you.
0: And you say, I'm making them and they're now for sale?
1: Yeah, I haven't said that yet.
0: Maybe we'll plant
1: yeah,
0: that seed for you.
1: The response online isn't really good.
0: How long have you been a Dragons fan for?
1: When I moved over here 4 years ago, so I'm from Canada, I moved over here to be with my boyfriend, and he's a massive Dragons fan. So I got right into it the second I landed, and never looked back since.
0: Had you watched rugby league before that?
1: No. I knew nothing about rugby. I was a hockey girl.
0: There you go. It kind of raises a bit of a bigger issue, doesn't it, though, about all this stuff being left behind. You know, started a conversation about cleaning up after yourself following game, hasn't it?
1: 100%, and that's kind of what I was hoping for, is just raising awareness of textile and fashion waste and doing what we can to try to mitigate that.
0: Drina, if we want to check out what the jacket looks like, where can we do that?
1: You can look on my Instagram page. It's called Seam Ripping Professional, and that's pretty much all that I have set up so far. Looking to get a website soon, but I'm still trying to figure out all the legalities and fun stuff like that.
0: Well, Drina, I love it that you're making treasure from trash. Good on you. Great work. It looks fantastic. And thank you for chatting to us this morning here on ABC Illawarra.
1: Thank you so much. Have a great day.
0: Yeah, how cool is that? Something cool made by scraps left behind by fellow fans. Keep your eye out for Drina all throughout next season. She sounds like a true rugby league convert. A little bit of burn and fanning and wish you well to take us through to the news. And then plenty of your jokes will be coming up after.

0: now before 10 o'clock, top of the table and one win away from a grand final, Illawarra Stingrays club captain Kayla Austin will join us ahead of tomorrow's semi-final. Under lights on a Friday night with hundreds of local kids. Does that sound like where you'd want to be? Well, Jono Wheaton will join us to talk Friday night rugby sevens and 80 years at one club and a big night to celebrate at Berry Hockey Club turns 80. That's all coming away after the news.
1: Rhiannon Solomon Marin with ABC News. Two more Australians have been confirmed safe following flash flooding on the Nepal-Tibet border. More from Sarah Amir.
2: Two citizens who were previously uncontactable have now been found safe in Nepal and have told DFAT they don't require consular assistance. That means the number of Australians who are still unaccounted for has been revised down to 36. More than a week on from the deadly flash floods, rescuers are still looking for survivors who are thought to be trapped inside tunnels along Nepal's Trishuli River. More than 1,200 people have been confirmed dead in the disaster, while more than 5,500 others are still missing on both sides of the border.
1: The New South Wales Health Minister will oppose the federal government's plan to cut the private health insurance rebate for over 65s at a meeting in Sydney today. State government modelling shows the cut to the rebate could lead to anywhere between 6,000 and 23,000 more surgeries taken on by the public system. But the federal government claims the majority of seniors will keep their private insurance even if they don't get the rebate. New South Wales Health Minister Ryan Park says he's concerned the cut to the rebate will place more pressure on the state's hospital system.
3: We've already got a health system here in New South Wales under considerable pressure from older patients stuck in our hospitals, and we're going through a period of increased demand coming into our hospitals, so we don't want any more pressure on than is already there.
1: The Nationals leader has hit back at the Australian Education Union's criticism of his comments about the school curriculum. Matt Canavan has repeatedly claimed anti-boy ideologies are being taught in classrooms through the Respectful Relationships National Framework, and it's pushing young boys towards harmful misogynist content online. The teachers' union says the senator's comments are a fundamentally incorrect portrayal of the education system. But Senator Canavan is maintaining boys don't need to be taught they have male privilege.
4: That's what should be changed, because maybe we should get to the root cause of why many, and many young boys are being attracted to these toxic voices. I don't think it's because there's some conspiracy that Facebook is pushing this stuff. They are being attracted to it because we're not treating boys with respect in the classroom.
1: A woman is being questioned by police after a man's body was found at a property in the state's north. Police were called to a home at Teevan near Ballina just after midday yesterday, where they found the body in a creek. While yet to be formally identified, it's believed to be that of an 81-year-old man who lived at the home. A 51-year-old woman was arrested at the scene. Authorities believe organised crime groups are hiring vulnerable teenagers and children to carry out their most violent offences. Investigations are underway into two separate fatal shootings in Sydney this week. Police believe both were cases of mistaken identity. Adam Meyer from the Australian Criminal Intelligence Commission says it appears to be part of a growing trend where crime groups hire strangers to carry out their killings.
5: We're starting to see a very concerning trend of much younger individuals becoming involved in this as early as 13, 14, 15 years old.